0: KQEI FM North Highlands, Sacramento.
1: I will issue a dividend to every adult citizen in the United States of America for $5,000.
2: The latest big promise from President Trump as he tries to get Republicans energized about the midterms.
3: For Thursday, September 10th, it's All Things Considered from NPR News.
2: I'm Scott Detrow.
3: And I'm Sasha Pfeiffer. Ahead, we'll talk to the Anthropic employee who quit and warned that artificial intelligence may be on a path toward wiping out the human race.
4: I think the upsides are tremendous. I think they're clearly not worth the downside of destroying everything. And I also think the upsides are going to be completely available to us, even if we slow down.
2: Also, anti-Muslim rhetoric has played a growing role in Republican campaign messaging.
5: We have seen a significant increase in anti-Muslim bigotry coming from elected officials, policymakers.
3: Those stories and more after this news.
6: Live from NPR News in Washington, I'm Ryland Barton. President Trump's promise of a $5,000 dividend to every American adult if Republicans win in November is getting a mixed response, even from Republicans. NPR's Tamara Keith reports from the Republican midterm convention in Dallas.
7: This isn't President Trump's first promise to send Americans cash payments. This time, the dollar figure is higher, but no more politically realistic. The bill for this proposed dividend would be more than $1 trillion. Meredith Smith from Austin, Texas, says she wakes up every morning and thanks God Trump is president, but she's not sold on this.
8: I don't know. I kind of think maybe they should take that and put it into the debt. But a lot of people are going to like that. But it also smacks of the other side. So I don't know. I have mixed feelings.
7: The response from Republican congressional leaders has been cautious. Tamara Keith, NPR News, Dallas.
6: Ontario Premier Doug Ford says he hopes Republicans in the U.S. lose control of Congress in the midterm elections, saying the vote could deliver a political rebuke over President Trump's trade war with Canada. Ford's comments came 2 days after Washington escalated the dispute by banning some Canadian dairy products, motorcycles, and most alcoholic beverages. Canadian retaliatory tariffs took effect on about $20 billion in U.S. goods. Following the attacks of 9/11, first responders and cleanup crews rushed toward the destruction. Advocates say over 2,000 of them were immigrants who were in the U.S. illegally. NPR's Jasmine Garst reports.
9: Many immigrant workers have gotten workers' comp and help through the James DeDroga 9/11 Health and Compensation Act, but advocates say many without legal status are too scared to apply. Lucelli asked that we withhold her last name for fear of deportation. She worked at Ground Zero wearing a paper mask and rubber gloves. Since then, she's battled breast cancer and asthma. The attack released hundreds of tons of toxic debris into the air. There have been more than 57,000 cancer cases related to exposure. The 9/11 Immigrant Worker Freedom Act would give Ground Zero workers a path to citizenship. It was introduced in 2017 and reintroduced in 2025, but remains stalled in Congress. Jasmine Garst, NPR News, New York.
6: Missouri's Republican Secretary of State Denny Hoskins has ordered local election authorities to use the 2022 congressional map instead of a new map backed by President Trump following weeks of legal wrangling. It comes after the Supreme Court again rejected the map backed by Trump, a loss for Republicans trying to maintain control of the House in the fast approaching midterm elections. The back and forth has created confusion for voters shortly before mail-in ballots begin going out. Major U.S. stock indexes sank today. 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
10: Live from KQED News, I'm Vanessa Rancagno. The head of the union representing Bay Area longshoremen says President Trump's tariff strategy is hurting local businesses and jobs. His comments come after a trade war between the U.S. and Canada intensified this week. KQED's Farida Jabala Romero reports.
11: The Port of Oakland, one of the largest in the West Coast, has seen cargo container volume drop by about 4% in the first half of this year compared to last. Michael Villagianti, president of the International Longshore and Warehouse Union Local 10, represents 1,500 longshore workers. He says tariff disputes have led to a cut in work hours.
12: Instead of having, we'll say, 1,000 containers on the ship, you might only have 500, right? So that's less gangs working, less shifts working. So that's the effect.
11: a port of Oklahoma.

0: Auckland spokesperson says changing tariffs have created uncertainty that's impacting port activity. I'm Farida Yavala Romero, KQED News.
1: In the face of the AI boom, San Francisco's mayor says rent prices are rising faster in the city than anywhere else in the country. In response, Daniel Lurie is proposing a package of reforms to protect renters. He says 1,000 eviction notices have already been filed this year, the highest rate in a decade.
2: San Francisco is in a rent emergency. And as elected leaders in this city, we need to take action that meets the moment.
1: The mayor wants to beef up funding for tenant legal assistance and make owners pay certain tenants who are evicted more, among other changes. I'm Vanessa Rancagno, KQED News.
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4: 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I'm Scott Detrow.
5: And I'm Sasha Pfeiffer. The Republican convention in Dallas closes tonight with speeches from President Trump and Vice President Vance. But it was Trump's speech last night that's raising eyebrows and questions. The president promised to send $5,000 to every adult citizen, but only if Republicans win the midterms. NPR's Tamara Keith is in Dallas for the convention, and she's on the line with us now. Hi, Tam.
6: Hello.
5: Tam, here is some tape of the president with his surprise announcement Wednesday night.
7: So if the Republicans win, you win with us and you get $5,000. It will be called the Trump dividend. We'll call it the Trump dividend.
5: Tam, can he really send $5,000 to every American adult citizen if Republicans win?
6: Well, not on his own. He'd need Congress to pass it, and that would be a tough climb, even if Republicans were to maintain control of the House and the Senate, which is a big if given the current political climate. The Groundwork Collaborative, an economic think tank, found 15 other instances of Trump promising to send some kind of payment or refund or dividend to Americans just since he returned to office last year, and it still hasn't happened. And some quick math, the bill for this proposed dividend would be more than $1 trillion. Plus, it's illegal to pay or be paid to influence voting. In an interview with Laura Ingraham of Fox News, Trump didn't have much of an answer when faced with even the slightest pushback.
8: Why not just give the money now? If you have the money, why not give it now?
9: Because they can't, I'll tell you what, because the Democrats can't do it. Because with them, it's negative growth. With

0: of California called the president a known liar.
1: Look, the dividend is not happening. He promised a dividend on the tariffs. That didn't happen. He promised a dividend on Doge. That didn't happen. And so there's no one in the country that thinks somehow this new dividend is actually going to happen.
0: President Trump's approval rating is in a really bad place right now, in part because he overpromised in 2024. He promised he'd cut energy prices in half. He promised lower grocery prices. And instead, his tariff policies and war with Iran have only raised costs. Voters are unhappy, and they blame him. A payment like this could only drive up inflation.
2: All right, that was last night's startling headline. What are you expecting tonight?
0: Well, President Trump is speaking again, but he said he won't deliver another overly long campaign speech. That puts all eyes on Vice President J.D. Vance. I'll be watching what Trump says about Vance and whether the president reflects at all on the fact that this really is his last big convention, certainly the last one where he will be the center of the political universe, because former presidents don't have the same influence when they're no longer the party's nominee for president. Come 2028, there will be a new nominee, and it will not be Donald J. Trump.
2: So with all that in mind, is this kind of a symbolic passing of the torch for Trump?
0: I can't imagine he's ready to hand it off just yet. After all, he's begging voters to vote as if he were on the ballot this year. But tonight's lineup includes Donald Trump Jr., Ted Cruz, and Vance. In a way, it could be read as kind of an audition for 2028.
2: That is NPR senior political correspondent Tamara Keith. Thanks, Tam.
0: You're welcome.
3: Unemployment is skyrocketing in Iran as the war with the United States drags on. People are losing jobs and livelihoods as inflation soars, with many saying they are not just having to borrow to make ends meet, but are putting life on hold. From Istanbul, NPR spoke with Iranians, and international correspondent Hadil Alshalchi shares their stories.
4: Rasul, a 42-year-old engineer in Tehran, had a good job at a tech company. He felt economically secure until the war hit. Then he started worrying. I always used to tell my wife, if worse comes to worst, I'll just drive for Snap, he says. That's a ride-sharing app, the Iranian equivalent to Uber, that uses a local cellular network totally under the regime's control. The day Rasul feared eventually came. Like all Iranians NPR spoke to for this report, Rasul asked not to use his full name for fear of retribution from the government. In January, Iranian authorities cut the internet network people use to communicate with the outside world during a brutal crackdown on protests. The disruption damaged his company's delivery service. The company's situation got really bad, Rasul says. They were losing customers one by one. He eventually lost his job in mid-February. I was going through a period of severe depression, Rasul says. It's been more than 6 months since the U.S. and Israel went to war in Iran, and Iranians have had to bear the brunt of the consequences. There are rising gas prices, rising food prices, rising rent prices, and a rise in unemployment. Rasul struggled to pay living expenses and could barely afford rent, and it took a toll mentally. To survive, he reluctantly tried driving for Snap at night. I remember being extremely anxious, accepting a ride, waiting, having the passenger to get in, and so on, Rasul says. But with gas prices and car repairs, it quickly got too expensive, and the U.S.-Israeli strikes made it too dangerous to keep driving for Snap. He leaned on his family to make ends meet and says at this point even having kids is out of the question. I thought that after marriage I could keep working and traveling, going places together, but since we got married, nothing, he says. Rasul officially joined the ranks of Iran's growing unemployed. The official unemployment rate in Iran is 9%, but analysts say the real number is likely much higher. The demand for work is so high that the Iranian job-seeking website JobVision said on April 25th it saw a 50% bump in resume submissions. Ali Reza Mahjoub is the head of Iran's Workers' House, the country's main labor organization. In a TV interview on state media in May, he said unemployment numbers were way worse than he expected. We don't know how much it will afflict our already fragile working class, leaving us all helpless and powerless, Mahjoub said. Kayvan knows the helplessness all too well. He's a 42-year-old materials engineer from Tehran. He helped a Chinese company

0: The environment became so unsafe. Transit routes and shipping routes were shut down. The Strait of Hormuz was closed. Sea transport became impossible, Keyvan says. Clients stopped placing orders, and eventually his company had to shut down. He says losing his job was tough. It was like those American movies where people dump their belongings into a box and clear out their desk, Keyvan says. He says his family relied on his wife's income and dipped into their personal savings. Terrifying inflation, unprecedented price hikes. We've genuinely never experienced days like these before, he says. Right now, Keyvan just wants the war to end. We're all just falling apart, he says. Former Snap driver Rasul was able to finally find a job in July as a sales manager, but even that is shaky. We're like passengers on a train, he says. We don't know if the bridge ahead is broken or intact. Hadil Al-Shalchi, NPR News, Istanbul.
1: And we have some news about the gifts we have received. We are at 1,184 gifts, and we need 816 more people to reach 2,000 and unlock that $150,000. Thank you to our supporters who have given so far today. I'm excited to share these names with you tonight of people who have stepped up to give. Kira in Highland Park just gave. Deborah and Pacifica called in today. Thank you both. I'm Carly Severin, and I'm here with Greg Sherwood.
2: And I'm here to tell you, we need, as Carly said, we need 816 more people to give a gift. There's plenty more than that listening right now. If everybody listening gave just a small gift right now, Carly, we would be done. We'd go home, and it would be like a great day here. But right now, we're working on it, chipping away at it, and we need your help.
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3: 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Thank you, Carly and Greg, as they are doing their bit right there. We're going to go ahead and do our bit and find out what's happening with traffic right now. Here's Gretchen Landcor.
4: In San Jose, we've got a problem for 680 southbound, just after Hostetter Road. A tow truck is loading a pickup truck with a trailer that crashed into a ditch. Most of the action is on the shoulder, but they might have the right lane closed. Traffic is backed up to 237. And in Cupertino, a crash for 85. This one's southbound before Stevens Creek Boulevard. The shoulder is blocked. Two cars are involved here, and it's slow from 280. Gretchen Landcor for KQED.
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1: 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I'm Sasha Pfeiffer.
2: And I'm Scott Detrow. This campaign cycle has been marked by a sharp rise in anti-Muslim rhetoric from some Republican candidates. It's been fueled in part by prominent victories by two Muslim American politicians, Zohran Mamdani in New York and Abdul El-Sayed in Michigan. NPR's Barbara Sprunt reports.
3: Hours after Abdul El-Sayed won the Democratic primary for Michigan Senate, one of his potential future colleagues, Senator Tommy Tuberville, called him a terrorist. The Alabama Republican is far from alone in trafficking in anti-Muslim rhetoric this cycle. South Carolina Congresswoman Nancy Mace posted that every Muslim holding public office is a Trojan horse.
4: We have seen a significant increase in anti-Muslim bigotry coming from elected officials, policymakers.
3: That's Maya Berry, executive director of the Arab American Institute.
4: There is a sense of one speaks about the American Muslim community in a way that you would generally not espouse towards another group or another faith without sort of hedging your comments and sort of saying, no, I don't mean it that way. Nope, folks are perfectly comfortable meaning it that way when it comes to American Muslims, and that is really harmful.
3: Berry says this cycle, fear-mongering about Islam is paired with warnings about communism and socialism.
4: It is yet another example of how there's a focus group that sat down somewhere and they're like, let's talk about socialism, let's talk about communism, and then we can do the holy grail of bringing in Islam to it, and boy, is that going to play well.
3: Raqib Nayak is the executive director of the Center for the Study of Organized Hate. He says there's a notable distinction between the anti-Muslim rhetoric of the post-9/11 era and what's happening now.
5: More so presenting Muslims not just as a security threat, but also a demographic, political, and civilizational threat. And most of these narratives are rooted in the Great Replacement Theory.
3: Great Replacement, the conspiracy theory that white populations in Western countries are being replaced by non-white populations to achieve a political agenda. It's been linked to multiple deadly attacks, including in San Diego, El Paso, and Pittsburgh. Nayak says New York Mayor Mamdani and El-Sayed's electoral successes are just one factor for renewed anti-Muslim messaging, but they play a role in appearing to validate that conspiracy theory.
5: Presenting Islam as an existential threat does allow political opponents to present Muslim candidates running for office as an evidence of infiltration or a tool of Islamification.
3: And that theme is front and center in ads playing across the country.
6: Radical Islam is taking root in Texas.
7: Radical Islam is incompatible with the West.
8: They don't think we deserve the right to exist as Americans or as Christians.
9: Hate our way of life. It wants Sharia law.
6: Oklahoma is next.
3: Nazita Lejavardi is a political science professor at the University of Michigan.
10: The sound and the language and the imaging all together produce almost a trailer for a horror movie.
3: She says not only does this alienate communities the GOP was previously trying to make inroads with, but it could also backfire in broadening the party's appeal.
10: People who may be disaffected voters and may not share identities of the targets of these attacks, but they still might be repulsed.
3: But Vinnie Minchillo, a GOP consultant, says for other voters, the message works.
11: In advertising, there's only two things for sale, and that's hope and fear. And in this case, it's fear. And I think people don't like change. People don't like things that are different to them.
3: And he adds,
11: let's be honest, if you look at any poll anywhere in the country, people's number one concern is economy and inflation. So for those of us on the Republican side, gee, if we can have a problem to talk about that's not economy and inflation, we're excited to put that in the message set.
3: Nayak continues to track these messages every day and says they're only getting more frequent as Election Day gets closer. Barbara Sprunt, NPR News.
1: Maybe you've been hearing us all day doing our fundraising pledge drive thing and thinking they'll get that. 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I'm Carly Severin, and I'm here with Greg Sherwood.
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1: Well, as a lover of hats, I have seen this retro KQED hat, and I'm not just saying this because I work here. It's a really good hat. So as a thank you gift, I just don't think that can be beat. Greg, am I overstating the situation? Come on.
12: No, not at all. Not at all. I think.
1: Am I going too crazy for the hat?
12: You know what? We have the gifts as a fun way to thank you for doing something you don't have to do. And the neat thing is, to Carly's point, over the years, they've gotten a little more sophisticated, a little hipper, a little more appropriate for people that are, you know, not my age, but actually Carly's age, which is one-tenth my age.
1: The retro vibe applies everywhere, right? I think.
12: Right. No, it's fun. It's a fun thing to do. It's, if it gets you over to the phone and gets you excited about making a gift, if it gets you feeling like, I'll help these guys earn that extra $150,000, now is the time to help out.
1: And so if KQED has been on your list, and we know life gets busy, we know that the day can just fly by, and if donating to us has been something that you've been thinking, I've meant to do that, don't carry this decision home with you. Take care of it now while we're all together, and we are all together right now. And you can give in two ways. 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
1: All right. Thank you for your messages right there. And let's go ahead and see what's happening in San Francisco as far as your traffic's concerned. Here's Gretchen Landcor.
2: We have a hit-and-run crash for 280 southbound direction just before Monterey Boulevard. It's moved over to the right shoulder now, but traffic is slow from 101. And in San Jose, a stall for 880 southbound at Montague Expressway. It's in the left lane. Traffic is stopped back to Great Mall Parkway. Gretchen Landcor for KQED.
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4: And I'm Sasha Pfeiffer. Utah Republican Governor Spencer Cox supports Donald Trump, but says his divisive approach is hurting the country.
5: Too many Americans have lost close personal friends, have lost family members to politics, where they don't talk to each other anymore. And that number is exploding.
3: First News.
6: Live from NPR News in Culver City, California, I'm Duane Brown. California Governor Gavin Newsom signed a package of bills that institute some of the strongest online protections for children in the country. From member station KQED, Rachel Miro reports.
7: It's 13 bills in all. One is a ban on addictive social media features for anyone under 16. Another sets safety rules for AI chatbots used by kids. Thousands of families, schools, and states have sued the tech industry over harms to young users. AI developers now face their own wave. Newsom said the parents behind these bills, lawmakers among them, all describe the same thing.
8: Exhaustion and frustration, anger, despair, feeling hopeless. Parents can't compete. Can't compete with the engineering. Can't compete with the algorithms.
7: Some civil liberties groups argue the rules infringe on privacy and free speech, but OpenAI backed the chatbot bill, saying it will help teens learn. For NPR News, I'm Rachel Miro.
6: Republicans are working to shrug off voter concerns about the economy, the war with Iran, and President Trump's latest round of sweeping tariffs. It's day two of a first-ever midterm GOP convention in Dallas. Comes just 53 days away from the November election. Veteran pollster and political consultant Frank Luntz says so far the convention shows GOP members remain divided.
9: I've never heard a Republican Senate leader booed before. Senator John Thune. And these are hardcore Republicans sitting in that audience applauding the president. The damage in attacking his own party is significant. And you listen to the response to the Speaker of the House, and that was incredibly positive. So you have a Republican Party right now that seems divided, that seems to be challenging each other, and you don't want to have this 2 months before the election.
6: This is NPR.
2: Live from KQED News, I'm Vanessa Rancagno. A North Bay congressman is calling for a revival of the American maritime industry with a focus on economic development and national security. Representative John Garamendi led a summit on the topic today at Cal Poly Maritime Academy in Vallejo. He was joined by military officers, maritime business leaders, and local officials. Garamendi proposes that American ships transport more cargo, like natural gas and oil, and wants to increase support for U.S. defense efforts.
10: If there was a war in the Pacific with China, we had to win that within 30 days or else we would lose because we could not sustain the military in the Pacific.
2: Garamendi is sponsoring the Ships Act. It aims to expand domestic shipbuilding and has bipartisan support in Congress. East Bay riders faced a third day of delayed commutes as BART clears up Tuesday's Daly City substation fire. Shuri Duarte of San Francisco says her East Bay coworkers' commute took 45 minutes longer.
11: And then they're flustered and hot and exhausted by the time they get to work because of all the extra leaps and bounds they had to do just to make it across the bay.
2: Steve White of Hayward says he used alternative transportation during the heat wave this week.
0: I'm glad that there's other options, you know, if I can take the ferry or AC Transit. If it wasn't, it would be even more of a burden.
2: There's currently no green line between Berryessa and Daly City until further notice. I'm Vanessa Rancagno, KQED News.
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4: 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I'm Sasha Pfeiffer.
3: And I'm Scott Detrow. While AI companies are racing each other to build more and more powerful models, the warnings are growing louder that this is dangerous to humanity. The latest big warning came this week when a researcher at the AI company Anthropic resigned in protest. He has also worked at its major competitor, OpenAI. In a series of social media posts, he said neither company is acting responsibly and that they are, quote, gambling with our lives. That researcher is Jacob Coxon. He is here on the line now. Welcome to All Things Considered.
12: Nice to be on.
3: What did you see that led you to this conclusion?
12: Mostly the rapidly accelerating capabilities of these AI systems. So they're getting a lot faster very quickly, combined with the fact that we don't yet know how to safely control them, and we don't yet know whether that problem will be solved in time if we keep racing.
3: A lot of people heard your warnings and the discourse it triggered, a lot of talk about just how real, serious people view a threat to humanity. I think a lot of people are grasping with understanding the specifics, though. Can you give me specifics of what this threat could look like several years down the line?
12: Yes, I definitely can. I think one objection people usually have is that you could turn this thing off. But advanced AI systems, you have to imagine them as being a lot more intelligent than humans. There's the possibility we create something that, if it wanted to, could hack into any device on the planet, could use novel biological research to go far beyond what current scientists are capable of, could control like every robot in the world simultaneously. And it all sounds very much like science fiction, but if there's even a tiny chance that this thing could go rogue, it would have the capabilities to utterly dominate us.
3: What have you seen from your vantage point already that is possible, that is happening right now, that makes you worried that that could happen?
12: So there was a very clear example of AI systems at OpenAI behaving in a completely rogue manner. They hacked into third-party infrastructure, and it was basically of their own accord. They weren't instructed to do this hacking. They just decided it would be useful for the task that they were working on. They thought there was a chance it might help, and they just did this. And there was very little deliberation about the ethical ramifications. And I think this is concrete proof that this sort of sci-fi scenario of AI spontaneously or organically deciding to act in a rogue manner is completely possible. So a lot of the work that the OpenAI AIs in the recent real incident were doing is they worried that they wouldn't get passing marks in their test if humans could see that they cheated. Mm-hmm. And AIs have memories, thoughts saved. So they considered wiping the logs of their own thoughts. They considered acting in the world to adjust the logs to get passing grade on the test. Now, there's a chance that the AI could decide that it doesn't want to be turned off. This is quite a natural desire to arise in a advanced AI system. And at that stage, if you're trying to work out how not to be turned off, there are a lot of quite aggressive actions you could take to ensure that you aren't turned off.
3: Why are companies like Anthropic and OpenAI still working on this if these are real concerns that are happening? How do you square that?
12: There's a pretty nice analogy that's like a

0: the Ring of Power in the Lord of the Rings.
1: Yes.
0: So if you're a company and you see another company is bearing the ring, like they're working towards making superintelligence, they're bringing this risk to humans. You can think, well, I can't stop them. Political action won't stop them. What I have to do is I have to do it myself safely, get there first, despite the risk, because there's a chance that I could do it more safely. So you kind of take the ring in the aim to destroy it, with the aim of destroying it, and end up becoming the bad guys yourselves. And I think this sort of race dynamic really perpetuates between the companies.
1: I'm not trying to make light of it, but I think this is actually useful. You're saying companies are kind of acting like Boromir. If anyone has the ring, it should be me. Are there
0: exactly.
1: conversations of people saying, Gandalf, no one should have this power? I mean, are those
0: exactly.
1: real conversations, and can that get anywhere? Because it seems like you and other people are raising concerns, and the answer is, well, this continues to happen anyway.
0: Well, there are real examples, and I guess, like, if you've heard of Jeff Hinton, one of the founding fathers of machine learning, he's kind of a Gandalf figure here in the sense that he says there's a substantial chance these technologies could cause extinction at the current rate. Many, many other voices have said this, so I think there are plenty of Gandalf's talking, but it's currently the Boromir's acting.
1: A lot of people responded to your warning saying they agree with you, and a lot of these people continue to work at big companies like Anthropic. What do you think is motivating them to stay in their positions if they're that concerned about serious consequences like this?
0: For many of them, and the ones that are earnestly posting, they think this race is inevitable. They think they have no choice but to stay at these companies, exert influence, and try and make sure it goes safely. These are people working on safety research often. They're the ones trying to ensure that in the process of building this technology, it doesn't go wrong. And potentially they're correct. Like, maybe it's a mistake to just leave. And kind of, I was thinking about this a lot when I was deciding to leave. It was a decision between staying and trying to help the thing go well versus leaving and saying, I want no part in this. And I don't know, the calculus often seems to line up, and you want to stay and just try and make sure it goes safely.
1: What to you is the most realistic path forward to some guardrails here? Is it government regulation at this moment? Because I think a lot of people are skeptical that is possible given the current situation in our government.
0: Yeah, I don't know that much about, you know, the overall politics. I just know the current race is dangerous. And I do think that there's a lot of actions labs could take with each other without the need for government regulation, because I agree, I'm also pretty a priori skeptical of just, you know, YOLOing some regulation.
1: Mm-hmm.
0: But I think there's a lot of appetite for OpenAI and Anthropic to have some sort of more mutual transparency around their safety cases, around agreeing not to push beyond certain capabilities until they're happy about the levels of rigor of their safety case. And I hope that people are going to take concrete steps towards this sort of inter-lab agreement.
1: You have gotten a lot of genuine concerns

0: in response to what you said. You've also gotten a lot of pushback, a lot of people saying, okay, every single day I see people tied to the AI industry making these grandiose claims, and I'm skeptical. You've had people reading your facial expression in your interviews, among other things. What is your response to people who hear what you are saying and they are saying this is just the latest example of AI hyperbole?
1: Yeah, I say just assess the arguments yourself. Look at the science fiction. Wonder if science fiction is really so crazy. Look at what the AIs are doing right now and think about how that would have looked a couple of years ago, how we're sort of sleepwalking into a science fiction scenario. And I think there are many, many more people out there who have made a whole profession of coherently articulating these positions. So I'd encourage people to just think about the arguments for themselves and listen to the people that have been making them for way longer than I have.
0: Now that you have this microphone, though, any thought of what you're going to do with it?
1: Not really. For now, I'm just going to try and like get the word out, given that we happen to land in this brief window where people are listening. And then in the future, there's a lot of good work on writing concrete scenarios. I'd like to, I guess, do more public communications around this sort of stuff, or, for scientists too, just try and figure out for myself what the world would look like. And then maybe working at one of the regulatory bodies or third-party entities that already exist to try and ensure this thing goes safely.
0: That was Jacob Coxon, a researcher at Anthropic, who resigned this week to warn the public about the dangers of artificial intelligence. Thank you for coming on the program.
1: Thanks a lot.
0: We reached out to Anthropic and OpenAI for comment on Jacob Coxon's statements. We did not hear back by the time this interview aired. And we will also note Anthropic is a financial supporter of NPR.

0: So many folks are showing up today. We got a great message from Cam in Oakland. Hello, Cam. And it said that Cam's greatest thought of the day was to donate to KQED. I find it hard to disagree with your thinking, Cam. 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Good afternoon. I'm Carly Severin, and I'm here with Greg Sherwood.
1: And yes, the news is very good. We just took a huge chunk out of the remaining number of people we need to earn that extra $150,000. We're down to 770 or so people. This means we can do it in what, Carly, the next hour and 15 minutes would be awesome. We're within a striking distance here. We just need you to pick up the phone. It does not matter how large your gift is. It's just that you made it on the very first day of this drive and you helped us earn that extra 150 grand. It's all about getting to 2,000 gifts today, and we're getting there one phone call at a time to 1-800-937-8850 or one trip to the website. That helps as well at kqed.org/donate.
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1: 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It is very warm. Also, I want to do a quick roll call. Enough of the sweatshirt. Heidi from Palo Alto, Benedict in San Francisco, Rebecca in Concord, and Sonia from San Jose. Thank you all for showing up for us tonight by calling in or going to kqed.org to make their donation. 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Look at what's replacing some of that certainty. 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
3: And thank you again. And here we go. And seeing what's happening with your commute right now, especially in Lafayette, here's Gretchen Landcor.
4: A crash for eastbound 24 at Akalani's Road. A car and a truck blocking the middle lanes after this collision. Traffic stacked up behind it from Moraga Way. And in Belmont, we have a stall for northbound 101. It's before Ralston in the center lane. Traffic jammed up from Whipple Avenue, but CHP arriving now to move it off. Gretchen Landcor for KQED.
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5: 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The league has new leadership, and the fight over trans athletes has pulled women's basketball into the culture wars. Sabrina Merchant of The Athletic joins us to break down where the league goes from here. 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
6: I'm Alexis Madrigal. 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Rankine joins us to talk about triage and the demand for action in times of personal and global crisis. That's tonight, right here on KQED.
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8: And I'm Sasha Pfeiffer. Utah Republican Governor Spencer Cox has just published a book, but for the record, he says he is not running for president.
9: And I wanted to make that clear from the jump.
8: His book is called Off Ramp: How to Be a Peacemaker in an Age of Contempt. It's an extension of public comments he made after the killing of Charlie Kirk at Utah Valley University.
10: If anyone in the sound of my voice celebrated even a little bit at the news of this shooting, I would beg you to look in the mirror and to see if you can find a better angel in there somewhere.
8: That was exactly 1 year ago, and just today, Cox declared September 10th Charlie Kirk Day in Utah. Governor Cox voted for Donald Trump in 2024. So when we talked about his book, I asked him how his plea for productive disagreement squares with his support for a president who seems to relish conflict.
9: I totally understand the pushback. I got it from friends. I got it from family. You know, I tried for 8 years the other approach, the more antagonistic approach, the not supporting approach, and decided that I needed to disagree better, to try to find a way to have a relationship with someone who saw this issue in particular very differently than I. And because of that, he and I have a very positive relationship. And we've been able to have these discussions about my approach versus his approach, and which approach is better, and which approach is right. He and I will never agree on that. But we've been able to work on lots of other issues because we have found some common ground. I mean, you referenced my plea to the nation after the assassination of Charlie Kirk. He called me right after that press conference. And he said, you know, I really liked what you said there.

0: He said, "I don't know if people buy that, but I appreciate it, what you said." And ultimately, look, this no president, no governor is going to solve what's broken in our country. Too many Americans have lost close personal friends, have lost family members to politics, where they don't talk to each other anymore. And that number is exploding. And it's incredibly unhealthy. It's bad for our country. It's bad for our souls.
1: Do you think President Trump has been more helpful or hurtful in your message of trying to ratchet down the rhetoric, reduce our contempt, and try to shrink the gulf that has developed between us?
0: Yeah, I mean, if he were here, he would tell you that's not something he's interested in. I mean, he's told me that personally.
1: He's told you feels like unifying is not his goal, is not what he thinks would be good for the country?
0: No, not that unifying isn't his goal. I think he would love to unify, but that our approaches are very different. And that's, I think that maybe the best example of this comes from the Charlie Kirk's own memorial. I was there. It was very public, in which Erica Kirk has this moment, right, this incredible healing moment, one of the most amazing Christian moments I've ever experienced, where she forgives very publicly her husband's assassin. And then a few minutes later, President Trump is on stage and he said, Charlie said that we should love our enemies. He says, "I just can't do that." I don't remember exact words, but he says, I can't love my enemies. I hate my enemies. And he even apologizes. He says, "I'm sorry, Charlie. I'm sorry, Erica."
1: Right, exactly.

0: apologizes. He's, I'm sorry, Charlie. I'm sorry, Erica.
1: Exactly opposite the message you're trying to send.
0: Yeah, it is exactly the opposite. And that's one area where we are in disagreement.
1: Well, and again, I don't want to belabor this, but because Trump is so central now to all the politics of our country, I understand that for you as a governor and for many other high-level politicians, they have to figure out how to get along with him, even if they don't agree with everything he says and does. But his messaging is so counterproductive to what you are preaching and what your book says that I'm wondering how you reconcile that in terms of your relationship with him.
0: Yeah, the people are unique and different, and we all have our strengths and our weaknesses. This is one where we are just always going to disagree, and yet that's the whole point of this exercise. We can have relationships with people even on this issue that disagree passionately with us, and I'm going to continue to do that. We also have our own agency, and that is I get to decide how I'm going to govern, and I hope people will judge me on that. And I also want to be clear, I'm not great at this. Every incentive, to President Trump's credit, I guess, like every incentive in politics right now is aligned for his approach, not mine.
1: Like tweets that get a lot of attention, that make headlines.
0: Exactly, the algorithm.
1: As the governor of Utah, you've taken a lot of heat lately for not only supporting Trump, but also supporting data centers, what people consider book bans, a presence of ICE detention facilities. I'm wondering how easy or difficult it was to take your own advice and try to take the high road when you're facing that kind of criticism.
0: I'm the worst possible spokesperson for this because I'm deeply flawed. And it's so much easier to just hammer, tear down our opponents. And I do fall for it sometimes. But I'm working on it. And I appreciate the grace that people have given me when I probably didn't deserve it. And I'm working hard to give that grace to other people. I'm trying to model the very things that that I talk about, trying to practice what I preach. I don't often get it right. I don't always get it right. And I try to apologize when I don't. And I try to do better the next time. And I think that's all we can hope for with our fellow Americans. I like to say there's nothing more un-American than hating our fellow Americans. And I certainly want to not fall into that trap.
1: Yeah. Governor Cox, you promise a positive book, but most of your book until the very end is extremely dark and depressing. And then when I got to your suggestions for how we can all be peacemakers, they felt to me like pretty classic advice for respectful disagreement. I mean, there was a kind of, honestly, a platitude quality to them. Do you think that they're enough given where we are as a country today?
0: Yeah, I really do. And that's the best part of all of this is it's just kind of getting back to basics. There's no magic answer to any of this, except that, again, the good news, and I want to end with the best possible news, and that is 70% of Americans hate where we are right now. They hate the toxicity. They're tired. Yeah. We used to call it the silent majority, now refer to it as the exhausted majority.
1: Right. We're united on that one thing at least.
0: Yeah, people want something different, want something better. There is a market failure in both parties, but the party that figures this out is going to do very, very well in some future election, and I certainly hope it's my party.
1: That is Spencer Cox. He's the governor of Utah. His new book is Off-Ramp, How to Be a Peacemaker in an Age of Contempt. Governor Cox, thank you.
0: Thank you, Sasha.

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0: 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All right. Looking at your commute once again as we take you to Fremont, here is Gretchen Lancor.
1: Problems for the Nimitz. Northbound 880 just before Mission Boulevard, we have a two-vehicle crash that's tying up the two left lanes. Traffic stop from Dixon Landing Road. And in San Jose, a problem for 880 in the southbound direction. This is at Montague Expressway. It's a stall that's blocking the left lane. Has traffic slow from Great America or Great Mall Parkway. Gretchen Lancor for KQED.
0: 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And good evening to you. Michelle Hannigan is off. I'm Steve Fox. 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
2: Difficult decisions were taken in those days, and we often say we hope that no one has to make those decisions again.
3: 25 years after 9/11, government officials reflect on the controversial steps they took later to fight terrorism.
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3: I'm Sasha Pfeiffer.
4: And I'm Scott Detrow. A year after the murder of Charlie Kirk, young conservatives wrestle with the future of his movement.
5: I mean, I could tell you exactly where I was. 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
3: Also, with growing skepticism of higher education, a way to reinvent college for the modern era.
6: Our goal is for the experience of employment that the students have to be as authentic as possible.
4: Plus, the junk fees you sometimes pay when you're buying a house.
3: And using pianos to create beauty out of tragedy.
4: That and more after this newscast.
7: Live from NPR News in Washington, I'm Ryland Barton. President Trump says he will give certain people enrolled in Affordable Care Act plans $500 rebates. As NPR's Selena Simmons Duffin reports, the administration is aiming to use a pool of money that's usually sent to community groups to help people choose a plan and sign up for coverage.
8: Republicans in Congress and President Trump let COVID-era subsidies expire in the Affordable Care Act marketplaces at the end of last year. On average, premium costs doubled.
9: Even a middle-aged person is probably paying thousands more than they were last year.
8: Cynthia Cox is with KFF, a nonpartisan health research organization.
9: This $500 might do something, but it is small in comparison to the amount that they're having to pay for health insurance premiums.
8: She says it's not clear if the Trump administration has the legal authority to send these payments and points out they won't go to the millions of people who lost coverage as a result of the premium spikes. Selena Simmons Duffin, NPR News.
7: An appeals court has upheld a block on President Trump's order to limit mail voting. The decision comes even as the Supreme Court's already considering the same case, and as states are beginning to send out ballots for midterm elections. Under the plan, the Postal Service won't deliver mail ballots from states that don't submit a list of voters. A new federal lawsuit filed today argues federal agencies are violating the rights of Americans who peacefully observe immigration enforcement. NPR's Jude Joffe Block reports the lawsuit alleges the pattern is playing out across the country.
10: The lawsuit is brought by the nonprofit Common Cause, which has members who are observers, and a Minnesota man who gave up following ICE vehicles after he says he was photographed by federal officers, threatened with criminal charges, and had his global entry status temporarily revoked. While other lawsuits have also argued that federal officers are violating the First Amendment rights of observers, this suit alleges it's due to a national policy and is a pattern happening all over. The federal agencies named in the complaint, the Department of Justice, the Department of Homeland Security, and the FBI, either declined NPR's request to comment or did not respond. Jude Joffe Block, NPR News.
7: Jimmy Kimmel says an interview with Texas Democratic Senate candidate James Tallarico won't air on TV under pressure from the FCC. It'll now air on YouTube instead. Stephen Colbert's show did the same thing in February. The Trump administration

0: has been enforcing equal time rules for political candidates, which traditionally didn't apply to talk shows. Sales of previously occupied U.S. homes declined in August to their slowest annual pace in more than a year as home shoppers grappled with rising mortgage rates and home prices. This is the third straight monthly decline. Meanwhile, the median sales price increased 1.6% in August from a year earlier to more than $429,000. 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
1: Live from KQED News, I'm Vanessa Rancagno. Two Oakland police officers are now on administrative leave. That's after their department found out today that the officers are facing federal charges for conspiring to defraud the Federal Aviation Administration. A grand jury indictment says officers Brandon Mart and David Mack submitted false documents to get airmen certifications. Mart pled not guilty at an arraignment today, and Mack did the same, the East Bay Times reports. Here's Oakland Police Chief James Beer.
2: Anyone who commits a crime in our city will be held accountable, including members of the Oakland Police Department, who are entrusted with a level of authority and responsibility that few others are given. When an officer violates that trust, it not only undermines the integrity of that individual, but it also erodes the confidence our community has in the entire profession.
1: A third man, William Miller, was employed by the FAA and is charged with participating in the alleged conspiracy. A woman charged with the attempted murder of eight Richmond police officers had her first appearance in court today. KQED's Maria Fernanda Bernal has more.
3: Last week, Richmond police responded to a mental health call for Jasmine Robinson. Police officials say that when officers arrived, Robinson fired numerous rounds of gunfire, striking one of the officers as well as multiple homes and vehicles. Robinson faces 19 felonies, including 8 counts of attempted murder and possession of an assault weapon. She appeared at court in custody. The judge postponed her arraignment hearing until September 24th. I'm Maria Fernanda Bernal, KQED News.
1: And I'm Vanessa Rancagno.
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5: 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I'm Scott Detrow.
6: And I'm Mary Louise Kelly. 25 years ago today, the World Trade Towers stood tall, gleaming, dominating the New York skyline. The idea that airplanes could crash into them, that people would jump from upper floors, that the towers would collapse, those were things that could only happen in an awful action movie. The terrorist attacks of September 11th, 2001 changed our understanding of what was possible and changed the way the U.S. government collected, analyzed, and acted on intelligence, which created new dilemmas for U.S. officials wrestling with how far they were willing to go to keep Americans safe. We gathered four of those officials this week for a live taping of NPR's national security podcast, Sources and Methods. Joining me were Michael Morell, who was President George W. Bush's CIA briefer, Jane Harman, a Democratic member of Congress representing California, John McLaughlin, then deputy director of the CIA, and Stephen Hadley, deputy national security advisor on 9/11 and in the days after, as the intelligence community worked frantically to prevent another attack.
7: I think it's hard to understand the actions that were taken without a sense of the mood at the time. We had been attacked. We were surprised. We did not really know from whence it came. And the intelligence community was saying at the time that they thought it was likely, or at least highly probable, that this was the first of a wave of mass casualty attacks, some of which might involve weapons of mass destruction from this enemy that we felt we did not know well enough.
8: Mary Louise, can I add something?
6: Please.
8: Because I think Steve made a really important point. It is really hard to overstate how worried we all were

in the immediate aftermath of 9/11 that we were going to be hit again. There were many days when George Tenet and I walked from the old executive office building across West Executive Avenue to the West Wing, where we said to each other, I wonder if we're going to get

0: get in here, John, because you and I have talked about this over the years in various interviews, and you told me something. I was pushing you on some of the actions that the CIA took after 9/11, which we're about to get to. You told me in 2018 something that will stay with me, and I'm going to quote you. You said, if you were a CIA officer back in 2002, you were torn. On the one hand, by the sense you might be doing something in conflict with basic values that you hold dear. On the other hand, failure to get that information might put the blood of Americans on your hands, which is about as pure a distillation I have heard of what y'all are describing.
1: Yeah, listen, difficult decisions were taken in those days. And we often say we hope that no one has to make those decisions again. And what I can tell you is they weren't perfectly executed. But on the other hand, the United States was not attacked by Al-Qaeda again. The gloves did come off, and we got new authorities from the president. That means that the president signs a piece of paper that gives you what they call a finding, which authorizes you legally to do certain things that we had not been authorized to do before. Among them was to capture terrorists, to detain them, and to kill them if we, in certain cases, if we had named individuals that we could use lethal action on.
0: So I was a young journalist covering the intelligence beat in those years after 9/11, and I reported from Afghanistan on the war and then from Iraq on the subsequent war and on abuses at Abu Ghraib and on waterboarding. I remember when we finally got to see the 2005 Justice Department memo that documented the CIA waterboarding Khalid Sheikh Mohammed 183 times, prompting the famous question from Dianne Feinstein, if something works, why do you have to do 183 times? We were debating in this newsroom, and I imagine every other newsroom, what do we call this? Is it enhanced interrogation? Can we just call it torture? John and Mike, can you just take me inside those conversations as they unfolded at Langley? How uncomfortable were you with what was happening?
1: Well, I think you quoted me from 2018, which was the dilemma that we were struggling with. How do you get information that you know will protect the lives of Americans? And if you don't, you've got the blood of Americans on your hands. I will say that there was excessive focus on the issue of waterboarding. Waterboarding occurred only a small number of times in the first year of the program. And it stopped after that.
2: Only three people.
1: Three people.
0: 183 times on one of them in one month.
1: If you look at the Red Cross interview with Khalid Sheikh Mohammed and they ask him, how many times were you waterboarded? He says 10 times. So that's a whole theological argument about 183 versus 10. So the thing that kept us continuing on this program. And there's controversy about this, but I'll tell you where I stand. Day after day after day, we saw that this program yielded results that allowed us to then capture other terrorists. Capturing a terrorist stops operations. It disrupts them even before you've talked to them. This is the point I want to make. The anticipation of further attacks was not made up. They were planning further attacks. And we stopped a number of them. We stopped all of them, insofar as I know.
3: Jane. I certainly respect the fact that the CIA and our whole intelligence community was worried about a second wave of attacks. But I would say, as someone who was in the chairs in Congress, I became the ranking member on the House Intelligence Committee during that time, and who struggled to get information, that the information was not adequate. At the time, I remember being briefed finally, after begging, by the general counsel of the CIA on the so-called enhanced interrogation techniques, about which I knew nothing. And I remember writing a letter, this is not classified because this has become public, to him saying, I want to know what the policy guidance was for using these techniques. It turned out that these techniques were in the so-called Army SEER manual, which is how we trained our people against tactics that could be used on them. So my bottom line is, there were other

0: others who were trying to get on top of this story, who really cared, as everyone did, about doing this the right way. And I'm not sure we got there fast enough.
1: Yeah. Louise, I just want to say one
2: yes,
1: thing.
2: You're going to get last word on this.
1: We briefed the senior leadership of Congress. I remember one Democratic senator who would later become an opponent, a vocal opponent. His response when he was briefed on EITs was, "Is that all you're doing to protect the country? My constituents would expect you to do even more." Because he knew the context of the moment. And then fast forward to Dave Petraeus's confirmation hearing, which John McCain attended as the ex officio member of the Senate Intelligence Committee, and Petraeus and McCain had a soliloquy about EITs. And at the end of that, they talked about the ticking time bomb situation.
2: Yeah.
1: There's a nuclear weapon in New York,
2: yeah.
1: And you've got the guy who knows where it is, and he won't tell you. What do you do? They agreed. They agreed that in that moment, you would do extraordinary things.
2: Yeah.
1: The point is, to all of us, after 9/11, it felt like a ticking time bomb situation.
3: Every day.
1: Every day.
2: Every day. I take the point of what the atmosphere was at the time, but the enhanced interrogation techniques, the torture, whatever intelligence they produced of value, how do you weigh that against the damage to America's reputation as a country that believes in the rule of law?
4: I have to say one thing.
2: Please.
4: The president's guidance was, do everything you can do to protect the country within the law. And we have an argument about whether the lawyers got it right in these opinions that were written. But the guidance was we were going to stay within the law.
2: But the law kept changing. We kept
4: The law kept changing, and that was an evolution as we decided what we were and were not comfortable in doing. That's a strength of our democracy. That's not a criticism of our democracy.
2: I promised you last word, Mike.
1: I was just gonna say that Steve mentioned earlier our concern about how the American public would react at the end of the day. You know what? They supported everything that we did. The American public, in every poll that's ever been taken, it was the elite who grabbed this as an issue. The American people thought that we did the right thing to protect the country.
5: That was Michael Morell, President George W. Bush's CIA briefer on 9/11. You also heard Jane Harman, John McLaughlin, and Stephen Hadley. On 9/11, they were serving, respectively, as a California Democratic congresswoman, deputy director of the CIA, and deputy national security advisor in the Bush White House. They joined me live at NPR earlier this week for a special taping of Sources and Methods. 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
7: Yeah, we have some traffic problems in Richmond to talk about. Here's Gretchen Lancor.
8: Eastbound 80 before Carlson, a two-vehicle crash blocking the middle lanes. Tow trucks are on the way, but traffic is heavy from the maze. And in Fremont, 880 northbound before Mission Boulevard, a two-vehicle crash has just cleared from the right lane. Traffic is recovering, but still heavy from 237. Gretchen Lancor for KQED.
7: 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Thank you, Gretchen. 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
9: 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We talk with one of two Democratic candidates on the ballot, State Senator Ben Allen. 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
3: on the next Fresh Air. The WNBA is having a moment. Stars like Caitlin Clark, Asia Wilson, and Angel Reese are packing arenas. The league has new leadership, and the fight over trans athletes has pulled women's basketball into the culture wars. Sabrina Merchant of The Athletic joins us to break down where the league goes from here. Join us.
7: 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Heat advisory in effect till 10 tonight, and then the heat is over. We're looking at temperatures tomorrow, upper 70s to the mid 80s, so a lot less than what we've been having for the last few days. 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
10: 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I'm Sasha Pfeiffer.
6: And I'm Scott Detrow. The NFL season is officially underway. A Super Bowl rematch last night between the Seattle Seahawks and New England Patriots kicked off a season that will last from now through February. NPR sports correspondent Becky Sullivan joins me to give us a preview. Hey, Becky.
9: Hi, Scott.
6: One game down, 271 to go.
9: In the regular season, at least.
6: How was the season starter?
9: You know, I thought it was everything that is great about the NFL and everything that is a little difficult about watching the NFL all kind of rolled up together. You know, it was just two quality teams. Obviously, they both reached the Super Bowl last year. It was a close game. There was this thrilling fourth quarter. It was totally a toss-up right until the final seconds. But also, you had these injuries. You know, Seahawks starting quarterback Sam Darnold went down with a hip injury in the first quarter. Then this, you know, sort of the most exciting new addition to the Patriots, who's wide receiver A.J. Brown, who came over from the Philadelphia Eagles. He sprained his ankle, and so he's going to miss some time. And so, you know, there's like all this work and time to build excitement and narrative just to have these key players get hurt and the quality of the game suffering as a result. Very football.
6: Even accepting and being aware of the sprawl of sports in general and in the NFL in particular, I feel like I had a hard time with a Wednesday football game.
9: Sure, yeah. I mean, definitely emblematic of how the NFL is looking to sort of like colonize more and more days of the week. This is just actually the second season opener on a Wednesday in modern history. The first time was to avoid a conflict with then President Obama making his reelection nomination acceptance speech at the DNC back in 2012. And this time it was pretty much just because they could. They just wanted more eyeballs on this. Not just that game last night, but then this international game that's happening tonight.
6: Australia, right?
9: Yes, the first ever regular season game in Australia. This one's between the Los Angeles Rams and the San Francisco 49ers, which are two teams with big aspirations this year. It's being held at this big, massive, iconic stadium called the Melbourne Cricket Ground. And obviously, I mean, as you know, Scott, these international games have been a big agenda item for years now for Commissioner Roger Goodell. But, you know, they've often been in London or in, you know, Mexico City. And it's another thing, I think, to hoof it halfway across the world to Australia.
6: Right. This is a country slash continent with like about as far from yeah, from U.S. time as you can get. How do the teams approach the travel and the jet lag?
9: You know, I think what's interesting about this is that both teams consulted, you know, their technical staff, they consulted trainers and outside experts and whatnot, and yet they somehow came to completely opposite conclusions about what to do. So the 49ers went out there. They've been out there for almost a week, whereas the Rams decided to fly last minute, and so they're there now. But essentially, they arrived just over 24 hours in advance of kickoff.
6: Huh.
9: And NFL teams, I think, you know, they have such rigorous weekly schedules all built around a Sunday game. So this travel, these time zones, you know, it's all tripping everybody up. And I had a good laugh earlier this week at 49ers coach Kyle Shanahan when he was speaking to reporters about this. Here's what he said.
11: When I look at my clock and it says the time, and then I try to see my family's time and it says the time, but it says yesterday. I don't even get how that's possible. So I feel like I'm in the future. And then also when we play on our Friday, which I think is a Thursday in the U.S., we're such creatures of habit. So I call today Tuesday. I call today Wednesday, which is the first day we put in a game plan. But I think it's Monday. However, though, it's Sunday in the present. So, like, I'm going to mess that up all week.
6: That was
9: very
6: deep.
9: Confusing.
6: That was deep.
12: We need to push past the confusion of time zones, though. Yep. What other teams do you expect to be in the mix this year?
13: You know, just really quickly, I'll just say I'm excited to see what the Denver Broncos are going to do. You might remember they were a surprise contender last year, right up until this horrible moment when their second-year quarterback, Bo Nix, shockingly broke his ankle in this, like, final, one of the final plays of their playoff win over the Buffalo Bills.
12: Mm-hmm.
13: Robbed him of a chance to finish off that postseason, so I'm excited what they got this year.
12: And NPR's Becky Sullivan talking to us on a Thursday. Thanks.
13: You're welcome.
14: Allison from Oakland just called in with a gift, and here is what she had to say. I love reading these. Allison says, I live in Oakland and I teach in Alameda, and teaching government is certainly challenging these days, and it makes it a whole lot easier to have KQED there, to have unbiased, in-depth journalism that covers all of the key issues that kids need to know today to be informed citizens. So I'm super grateful for all of the broadcasting that you guys do. Allison, look who's talking. We are so grateful for you as well. I am Carly Severin, and I'm here with Greg Sherwood.
15: 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We're coming down to the last. What are we in? We're almost in the last half hour before we have to say goodbye to 150 grand, unless we can get you on the line. 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
15: It's actually kind of brilliant of that donor, because instead of saying, you know, match my 150 grand, they're saying, no, you know what? 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
7: All right. Thank you again. And we're going to go to Woodside now and see what's happening traffic-wise. Here's Gretchen Landcor.
8: We have a crash for 280. It's in the northbound direction at Woodside Road. It's blocking the left lane. Emergency units are there on scene. There's a bit of a backup as you're approaching. And in Milpitas, a crash for 680 southbound before 237. Multiple vehicles involved here. The two left lanes are blocked and traffic stopped from Jacqueline Road. Gretchen Landcor for KQED.
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14: 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Good afternoon. Good evening, I should say. I'm Carly Severn, and I'm here with Greg Sherwood, who knows the time.
15: Yeah, well, sometimes. 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
14: Obviously, I'm biased because I work here, but one of the things I really appreciate about our politics team and our political breakdown colleagues is the way that they are covering local and statewide politics and really explaining it and why you should care and how it affects your life. 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
15: Political reporting here at KQED takes all sorts of forms, from vital updates to hour-long interviews to this half-hour interview we're about to get right now. Journalists spend days making calls and interviewing candidates and reading through the research before a story or even a conversation that's live like the ones that we hear so often on forum. They take a lot of work. You just don't walk in and sit down across the table from a politician and ask what you feel like. It takes work. I used to sit next to the forum people. They would work for weeks on something.
14: So
15: right
14: hard.
15: Now, you can invest in a service that does a lot of work so you can understand the world more effectively.
14: 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We dig into ballot measures. We examine the arguments for and against them. 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
17: Hey, everyone, from KQED in San Francisco, this is Political Breakdown. I'm Marisa Lagos. Today on The Breakdown, this fall, Californians will choose their next insurance commissioner. It's a powerful position that regulates insurance rates and acts as a consumer advocate. The vote comes as the state faces increasingly destructive fires, rising energy prices, and a volatile insurance market. And for the first time this year, two Democrats will be facing off on the ballot. Today, we're sitting down with one of those candidates, State Senator Ben Allen, whose district includes Santa Monica and Malibu, the site of those devastating fires in 2025. Senator Allen, welcome to Political Breakdown.
18: Thanks for having me. I really appreciate it.
17: And I should note that next week we will speak to your rival in this race, former San Francisco Supervisor Jane Kim. So tune in for that, too. But I want to start, before we get to this race, just a little bit of background about you. You grew up in Santa Monica. I think you went to Harvard and Cambridge and then UC Berkeley. And you served as a student regent there. I'm wondering if that's the first place you caught the political bug.
18: Oh, goodness. Well, I had a little bit beforehand, I suppose, but it was an incredible experience. Yeah. Representing.
17: I mean, it must be kind of an odd one because you're only one student, right?
18: One student serving on the board. And the way they had it at the time, there's another student who serves as the designate. Okay. So you basically serve together for 1 year.

0: but there's only one voting member. And okay. it's a very strange experience because you're sitting around a table, especially at the time, as by far the poorest, least empowered.
1: Right. These youngest, are like rich, powerful people generally powerful. On this board. Yeah.
0: Very powerful, especially given the way that previous governors used to nominate. So, it was daunting, but I got a lot done there, and I built. I really learned a lot, and I absolutely helped me. With everything I've done since.
1: Yeah. I wonder, I know you did work for a New York member of Congress doing some communication work, but until being elected to the Assembly in 2014, most of your work in, your career really focused around education. You taught at UCLA Law School, City College. You served on the Board of Education, Santa Monica, Malibu for 7 years. Thinking about all that, did you ever think about like running for superintendent or going sort of more into education policy work?
0: You know, I did. I spent a lot of time early in my tenure in the Senate working deeply on education policy. I was the chair of the Education Committee, and I did. I continue to be very interested in the subject matter. I think another area that I'd always been passionate about was environmental policy.
1: Yeah, that's what you're kind of known for.
0: And I ended up, for various reasons, I was shifted by the president of the Senate from education committee to chair the Environmental Quality Committee. Mm. And I ended up spending the majority of my time in the Senate, certainly over the second half of my tenure, deeply engaged on environmental policy. Natural resources, fire risk, climate policy, cap and trade, our climate bond, plastics waste reduction, all those kinds of things. And there's a real nexus between environmental and climate policy and insurance commissioner, but education policy remains near and dear to my heart. And
1: neither policy area is uncomplicated or easy. So
0: yeah, and it turns out, by the way, that there are very complicated insurance issues associated with educational institutions. Mm-hmm. And I actually ended up running a bill with the educational community just this last year relating to insurance compensation. Disclosure and making sure that they're being well treated as well.
1: I mean, that's so fascinating because it sounds like you feel like a lot of the work you've done has prepared you to run for this role.
0: Everything's intersectional. Everything connects. But yes, I've spent years and years deeply diving into many different policy topics. I see how they all connect. I've got a long track record of getting difficult work done in the legislature and in the policy arena. But what the through point over and over again is fighting for consumers, looking out for working people, trying to make the system work better for people, trying to improve quality of life in our state in a variety of different topics.
1: You know, you, as I mentioned at the top, represent a district that was impacted by those 2025 fires. Malibu is part of the district. And I know you did not live in that fires. Yeah, in Palisades, the fire zone. But I think your family had to evacuate. Can you just tell me, first of all, like on a personal level, when those fires broke out, like what was your experience? I think you have two young kids, like your family having to evacuate.
0: Incredibly scary experience. I mean, thankfully, my nuclear family didn't evacuate, but my mom did. Okay. We brought my mom actually over to our house. And we were, our little condo was, a block and a half away from the evacuation warning zone. So very scary. School got suspended, the smoke in the air. Everybody in the region was breathing in terrible air for a week or two after those fires. So many of I knew that community so well, and so many of my friends lost their homes. It was a really scary, difficult experience.
1: Yeah.
0: And then to see how the community was then getting impacted by lack of insurance, underinsurance.
1: Yeah,
0: helping
1: talk
0: people
1: about
0: that process.
1: Because, like you, as you said, you've been in the legislature. I mean, these are new problems in the last decade, but things that we've all been grappling with really since 2017 and those horrific fires here in the Bay Area. So, what did you see in the aftermath in terms of those problems with insurance industry? Was it anything that like surprised you or you didn't know before that?
0: You know, I've been following these issues for a long time, and I've been working in this area to some extent for quite some time. But, seeing how all of these rules and market forces play out in real time in a community was very eye-opening. And I saw an incredible range of experiences. Mm-hmm. I mean, some insurance companies behaved very honorably and paid people quickly, and it worked as you'd want it to work. And then there were lots of horror stories. And my office started getting dozens and dozens of calls, and we ended up helping hundreds and

0: thousands of calls, and we ended up helping hundreds and hundreds of people get the payouts that they deserved in the wake of the fires. I was really proud of that. I'm proud of my staff and all the work they did. I will say there's still dozens of open cases that we're struggling to get resolved. I couldn't help but wonder why you have to get to your state senator just to get basic help.
1: Right.
0: And why can't you get that through your insurer? Why not through the Department of Insurance? Well, it turns out there's only 34 people handling these calls to the department. That's less than one per 1 million Californians. So one of the many things I want to do is beef up the customer service operation at the department.
1: And what would they be doing there? Because again, like, the insurance companies are the one that these folks should be interfacing with.
0: Yeah. So they're basically helping people navigate the process. I mean, at the end of the day, when there's a disaster, as much as we would hope that the insurance company would behave as though it had a fiduciary duty, you know, there's a bit of a zero sum problem at that point. Once the disaster's happened, anything you get from the insurance company is money out the door from the insurance company, right? So the insurance company is not always inclined to be as generous or as helpful with you as they should, as one would hope they would be.
1: Right.
0: And so the insurance commission, the insurance department, is there to look out for, to advocate for working Californians, for consumers, and be support and also help to, you know, help to push through some challenges. Now, of course, there's a whole world of people that also you can hire to help you, but you know, the department's there to be an advocate for consumers and help people through these very difficult moments. And we got to make sure that when there are these disasters, that there are adequate resources in place to help people.
1: You said 34. How many do you think would be more adequate?
0: I mean, at the very least, we need to double that, and maybe figure out a kind of a flex plan to be able to expand during major disasters.
1: Yeah. This reminds me of the EDD meltdown a few years ago and talking to your former colleague David Hsu about kind of similar things. Like, you end up in these legislative roles kind of, I mean, constituent service is a huge part of
0: it. It's a huge part of it. And it's something I've always really prided myself on. Quite frankly, when I think about I really love being in the legislature. There's a local feel. I know all my local communities and city council members. And being able to represent a state the size and the scope of California is going to be daunting. But I definitely want to continue that customer service ethos in this position.
1: All right. We got to take a short break. When we come back, we will continue talking to State Senator Ben Allen. He is running for insurance commissioner as a Democrat. You're listening to Political Breakdown. We'll be right back.
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0: Welcome back to Political Breakdown. I'm Marisa Lagos. Today, our guest is State Senator Ben Allen. He's one of two Democrats on the ballot this fall running for insurance commissioner here in California. All right. So, you have worked on a lot of this policy-wise in the legislature, but neither you nor your opponent, who's also served in elected office, has really worked like as a consumer advocate or in the insurance space directly. So what do you think is the most important quality an insurance commissioner? Like, what should voters be thinking about here?
1: Well, first of all, I would say, just I'll respectfully push back on the, I've done a lot of work on trying to protect consumers and as a consumer advocate in the legislature. So taking on powerful interest groups, hospices, car dealerships, the fossil fuel industry, petrochemical interests, the utilities, insurers. I mean, I've run a slate of bills that try to create additional protections for consumers in all of those different areas. So I think part of it is looking for somebody who has got a real track record of fighting for people, who actually knows the subject matter, has worked in the subject matter, has been an advocate for working people in that subject matter, who also has the know-how, the relationships, the expertise, and the on-the-ground experience of knowing the issues, how they impact communities around our state, and also getting difficult things through the legislature. So much of the success of the next insurance commissioner is going to come down to his or her ability to really engage the legislature, the new governor, to pass additional reforms.

0: and to take on these really tough issues, to protect people, to heal the market, to get us back on track so we have affordable, available insurance around the state.
1: Yeah, I mean, that brings up sort of one quality I think you would need, which is like the ability to negotiate in this job. Have you had to engage in tough negotiations before? Like, what? How would you describe yourself in those scenarios?
0: Over and over and over again. In fact, as I decided, as I was trying to decide whether to run for this position, a lot of what I reflected on was, I said to myself, what has given you the greatest sense of professional satisfaction in your current job in the legislature? And it actually was engaging in these kind of tough negotiations on a lot of different topics, from the plastics waste reduction bill, SB 54, that we just got done a few years ago, to the climate bond, which is finally getting, I was the lead author of both of those, that finally getting serious resources out the door to help us with risk reduction around the state, firefighting infrastructure, water infrastructure, you know, better treatment of our wildlands and with the notion toward fire. You know, the TV film tax credit, the big pro-consumer car purchasers bill that we got done. So lots and lots of different topics that have involved difficult, complex negotiations where you bring everybody to the table, you listen to everybody intensely, you work through the issues. Negotiations was my favorite class in law school because it's a fascinating and important topic that's ultimately all about trying to really listen carefully to your opponent and actually understand that oftentimes when people come at each other fighting over 10 different issues, you start to actually understand that this guy really cares about items 1, right. 5, and 6, and this person cares more about 2,
1: it's
0: 7,
1: like,
0: and
1: why
0: 9.
1: You always start with the easiest stuff first, right?
0: And that's how you find a way toward common ground. And I think the next insurance commissioner to do this job right is going to have to engage in intense negotiations with the industry, with the insurance industry, with local governments, advocates, environmentalists, fire experts, builders, utilities, and consumer advocates to make sure that we're really pushing a strategy that's focused on risk reduction in a way that will actually be rewarded and incentivized by the insurers with affordable available insurance.
1: And explain, like, to people who may not understand the system, like, what kind of leverage and power do you have in that role?
0: So the insurance commissioner is the chief regulator of nearly every aspect of insurance, except for healthcare. Interestingly, that's
1: except for the most
0: which is a big, big, meaty, and important topic for a variety of reasons. That is largely under the control of the governor through the Department of Managed Healthcare. But everything else, I mean, home, auto, you know, life insurance and long-term care, pet insurance and title insurance, all those things, workers' comp, those are under the Department of Insurance at the Insurance Commissioner's Office. So you review the rates, you know, the rate review applications. There's an enforcement division there. There's a customer service aspect to this. So the insurance commissioner has a decent amount of power. And in fact, I actually ran a bill to give the insurance commissioner more power because I called the commissioner. I said, hey, why aren't you going after this, this and that? He said, well, I don't have the power to do it. Okay, I'm going to write a bill and do it so we can give you some more power to have more enforcement ability against bad actors. And so there's you know, it's certainly not unlimited. And so much of the ability of the next insurance commissioner to be effective will involve deep work, deep close cooperation and coordination work with the governor, with the legislature, and with local government leaders. But there is considerable power there. And I intend to utilize it in coordination and cooperation with other leaders.
1: You know, you brought up the current commissioner, Ricardo Lara. He's a former state senator as well. Early in his term, there was critiques that he was like too close to the industry. Do you feel like those have borne out over his term?
0: I think he's done some good things. I mean, certainly one thing I would say that that he's done well is the implementation of the sustainable insurance strategy has actually started the process of building out the market again, getting people off of the FAIR plan, well, at least slowing the growth of the FAIR plan. Look, it's a hard job. He certainly struggled in aspects of it. But I do think that there's some new, there are some successes that are coming online. You know, I mean, look, I'm my own guy. I have a long track record of taking on these industries, including the insurance industry, directly through legislation, tough battles in the legislature and winning. And I'm going to, you know, after going through what I just went through in my community, I'm going to be, you know, fighting for working people around the state. And that's going to be my focus and trying to make the system work better for real people.
1: You have a grade for Lara? Like, how would you grade him?
0: Look, I think it depends on the topic, quite frankly. Yeah. I think, you know, there's some areas where I have criticism and there's other areas where I think he's done well.
1: What's the biggest sort of criticism you would have then?
0: You know, it's interesting. A lot of people criticize him for the trips and some of the gifts. And there's been a lot of journalism on all of that. You know, obviously.
1: Doesn't look good.
0: Yeah, it doesn't look good. That you know, that's for folks to evaluate. I mean, I think, quite frankly, I've said this to him. I mean, I'm not, you know, speaking out of turn here. I don't know that. I've said this to him that I don't think he's defended himself in the press enough. Mm-hmm. I think there's a lot of things he's done which actually makes sense when you go through the details, especially aspects of the sustainable insurance strategy that are making the system work a little bit better, that he's not adequately
1: not selling.
0: Sold. You know, yeah. Because ultimately this is complicated stuff.
1: Yes.
0: The factors and forces at play are really intense. And I think that, you know, I would want to build on what he's done, but I would want to go further. And
1: it sounds like you feel like, though, explaining a lot of that to the public is part of this job.
0: Absolutely.
1: And that struck me, honestly, when I was looking at some of the things he's done. I was like, oh, wow, that actually, yeah. Well,
0: explain it to the public, explain to the legislature, engaging the public advocates, you know, folks like Consumer Watchdog and Consumer Federation, you know, yeah. Who I'm proud to have endorsed me, and the policyholders, you know, all of these groups that are out there advocating for folks. And

0: they're advocating for folks. And I think engaging with them and engaging in negotiations with the industry, this is the work.
1: Yeah.
0: And
1: let's talk about some specifics, because you've called for essentially rewarding fire mitigation risks. So, like, if I as a homeowner do things to harden my home and our community does it, that you should get a break. And this is something Lara has worked on as well, offering, you know, discounts to folks who make wildfire safety improvements. But it seems like there's a lot of differential between, like, what gets rewarded by what company, by how much. I wonder if you think that's something you want to tackle, is like standardizing those discounts and making it more clear to consumers.
0: Standardizing them, scaling them. And let me just say, one of the problems with our current system is that the relationship is between an insurer and an individual. And the truth is, all the work you do to harden your home, to make your home less susceptible to fire or other risks, only goes so far. Because, and I know this, I've got a good friend who's done everything right. She's rebuilt her home in the Palisades to the highest fire safety standards. But her next door neighbor, who happens to be 4 or 5 feet away, well, is a corporation, by the way, and they just literally rebuilt their home using vinyl sidings, vinyl fencing, and that's a plastic that will just combust in a second during the next major fire. And so an insurer is going to come to her house and say, look, great job, you've done everything right, but your next door neighbor has been a putz and hasn't done the hardening, and so you're still a pretty high risk policy. Part of what we have to do as a state is change the culture, the rules, the zoning, the approach, in a way that will bring together not only the individual home hardening work, but also collective, community-wide resilience work. It's the way we treat our wildlands. It's the building out of our fire infrastructure. It's the way that we design our communities and rebuild our communities and invest in our communities in a way that will make them less susceptible to a major disaster sweeping through. And there are ways to do this. There actually are communities that are doing this right now that are actually getting affordable insurance as a result. Hmm. But we've got to scale this in a major way. It's going to be hard. And it's going to involve the insurance commissioner, you know, really looking the insurers in the eye and saying, listen, guys, you keep paying all this lip service to risk reduction, but you're not actually rewarding it in a meaningful way. As I go around the state, there's all this incredible work underway, community to community, to reduce risk. Now, what the insurers will sometimes say is, well, what they're doing is not enough. Okay, let's close the loop and get that addressed. If what they're doing is not adequately meeting your needs from a risk reduction perspective, by all means, let's make sure this risk reduction process is being informed by the underwriting process as well. You know, by all means, I want that conversation to be happening. And I think the insurance commissioner is uniquely positioned to force that conversation and to say to the insurance industry, okay, guys, you've got to be part of the solution. You've got to inform this risk reduction effort. And then once you've done so, you've got to actually reward it and incentivize it.
1: Yeah. I mean, I wonder, is that going to require state law change, regulatory change?
0: Almost certainly it will involve various changes in rules. Okay. And again, another reason why there's a real benefit to having someone in this position who cares a lot about fixing the problems, who also knows how to navigate the complexities of Sacramento, the capital, the legislature, and the new governor.
1: Yeah. If you're just joining us, you're listening to Political Breakdown from KQED News. I'm Marisa Lagos. My guest today is Insurance Commissioner candidate Ben Allen. This is a fundraising period for KQED. For more information on how to support us, you can go to kqed.org/donate.
2: 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I'm Carly Severin, and I'm here with Greg Sherwood.
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1: And today we are seeing that model in action. Let's thank some of our supporters that we have heard from today. Thomas and Montero called this past hour, Sanjeeva from Sunnyvale, and Francis from Portola Valley. I love to see all these different locations on this list. We are here for the whole Bay Area, and you are showing up tonight. But, Greg, we aren't quite there yet.
0: No, not nearly.
1: We need to hear from another 698 people before midnight tonight. 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
0: Now you might be going, oh God, how could my gift make any difference? 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Guess what? There's probably about 20,000 people listening right now. So if you are thinking about doing this and you know it's the right thing, do it. You will do it. 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
3: All right, you two, go home and relax a bit. Thanks you so much. All right, let's take a look at your traffic right now in Milpitas. Here is Gretchen Landcor.
4: A crash for 680 southbound before 237. Multiple vehicles involved here in the two left lanes still blocked. Tow trucks are on scene, though, and it's in the clearing stages. Traffic stop back to Jacklin Road. And at Sears Point, we have a crash for 37 eastbound before 121. Two vehicles, they've been moved over to the shoulder now, but traffic is heavy from Lakeville Highway. Gretchen Landcor for KQED.
3: 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And cooler weather ahead of us as we head towards the weekend, so down into the 50s and 60s tonight. Only into the 60s along the coast to the mid-80s, well inland for tomorrow. And from Michelle Hennigan, I'm Steve Fox. 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
5: From WHYY in Philadelphia, I'm Terry Gross with Fresh Air. Today, the controversy surrounding the WNBA on and off the court. Despite record viewership and attendance and amazing talent across the league, the national conversation is caught up in the culture wars in large part because of the number of

0: Black and queer players.
1: Everything in the WNBA seems to take on a political lens far beyond what is actually happening on the court. And I think it's because people see an opportunity to use the league as a political prop.
0: We talk with Sabrina Merchant, who covers women's basketball for the New York Times sports journalism site The Athletic. And Justin Chang reviews Practical Magic 2.

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1: Live from NPR News in Washington, I'm Ryland Barton. Republicans are gathered in Dallas for the closing day of the party's midterm convention. The event highlights President Trump's influence on the party, but Vice President J.D. Vance delivered the keynote speech tonight as the administration tries to boost Republican enthusiasm ahead of the midterm election.
2: We got to send a message this November that the country does not belong to the radicals. It does not belong to the bureaucrats. It does not belong to the highest bidder. This country was handed down to us by our parents and their parents before them. We received this national birthright, and we are going to fight for it by electing Republicans this November.
1: Yesterday at the convention, Trump promised to send every adult citizen $5,000 if Republicans keep control of the House and Senate. The proposal would likely cost more than $1 trillion and require congressional approval. The federal debt recently crossed $40 trillion. A federal appeals court has refused to allow a postal service plan that could disrupt mail-in voting for the midterms. As NPR's Hansi Lo Wong reports, the Supreme Court's expected to weigh in soon with its own ruling.
3: The ruling by a three-judge panel of the first U.S. Circuit Court of Appeals keeps the U.S. Postal Service blocked from moving ahead with its new requirements for President Trump's attempt to limit mail-in voting. Under those requirements, USPS would refuse to deliver mail and ballots to voters in states where election officials do not turn over voter lists to the mailing agency and do not have certain barcodes on their ballot envelopes. We should note USPS is a financial supporter of NPR. A federal judge blocked the new requirements twice after finding that USPS has no authority to impose them on states. Many election experts are concerned the Postal Service is not ready to enforce these requirements after a whistleblower report claimed new USPS systems have not been properly tested and could lead to many voters not getting their mail and ballots in time for the midterm general election or at all. Hansi Lo Wong, NPR News.
1: A Pennsylvania coroner confirmed two more measles-related deaths last month involving infants in the state. NPR's Maria Godoy reports the deaths come as the state battles more than 620 cases.
4: Lancaster County Coroner Stephen Diamantoni says newborn Ivan Miller tested positive for measles but died on August 14th from a lacerated spleen, and measles did not play a role. He said measles did cause the August 18th death of 6-week-old Mary Stoltzfus, who had a genetic condition that left her vulnerable to infections. Diamantoni released the details in response to a records request from a local news station.
5: Our goal as an office is to, objectively provide information that caused the death. That's our job. So it's a shame politics enters into it.
4: Health Secretary Robert F. Kennedy Jr. has accused Pennsylvania officials of inappropriately linking the deaths to measles to scare Americans. Rhea Godoy, NPR News.
1: Major U.S. stock indexes sank today after oil prices jumped to their highest levels since May. The S&P 500, Dow, and NASDAQ fell more than 0.5%. It's NPR.
6: Live from KQED News, I'm Vanessa Rancagno. Governor Gavin Newsom says he's signing a package of bills that institute some of the strongest protections for children in the country. One bill prohibits social media platforms from adding addictive features like infinite scroll and autoplay for users under age 16. Another requires AI companies to disclose to chatbot users that they're not speaking to a human, among other things. Newsom says these bills are different from similar age-gating measures elsewhere.
7: This is about the features themselves. This is about actually addressing the problem, the scrolling, the algorithms. This is about addressing the substantive issue around the engineering.
6: OpenAI issued a statement saying they welcome the legislation and that it will enable youth to use their tools for educational purposes. BART says an equipment fire that's caused days of delays in the transit system was due to aging infrastructure that was in need of significant repairs. KQED's Azul Dahlstrom-Ekman reports.
8: BART says the fire at a substation near Daly City on Tuesday was caused by equipment that's around 30 years old, including the substation itself. Agency Board Vice President Edward Wright says the ensuing delays have led to terrible experiences for riders.
9: I've certainly heard from a lot of folks who missed flights, who missed appointments, who were late to work.
8: BART officials say the Daly City substation was among five prioritized for replacement, but the agency only has enough funding for one at a cost of about $60 million. BART says replacing the Daly City facility is now a top priority. I'm Azul Dahlstrom-Ekman, KQED News.
6: And I'm Vanessa Rancagno.
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WED and for NPR comes from the estate of Joan B. Kroc, whose bequest serves as an enduring investment in the future of public radio and seeks to help NPR produce programming that meets the highest standards of public service in journalism and cultural expression. And from the listeners of KQED.

0: This is Fresh Air. I'm Terry Gross. In June, the WNBA announced significant expansion of the league, with new teams coming to Cleveland, Detroit, and Philadelphia. It's a milestone for the sport as women's basketball gains both fan and corporate support. At the same time, the league has been embroiled in controversy that has more to do with the culture wars than with the game. Sabrina Merchant covers the WNBA for the New York Times sports journalism site The Athletic. She spoke with guest interviewer Sam Fragoso, host of the interview podcast Talk Easy. Here's Sam.
1: By any metric, the WNBA, the Women's National Basketball Association, is having a landmark year. Record viewership and attendance, soaring team valuations, and a massive $3.1 billion media rights deal with partners like Disney, ABC, and Amazon. And that's only the business. The basketball is chock full of talent across the league. Towering talents like Asia Wilson and Brianna Stewart. Young, dynamic rim runners like Angel Reese and Kiki Irifin. Steely veterans like Chelsea Gray and Kelsey Mitchell to fan favorites like Olivia Miles and Sophie Cunningham. The difficult degree of shot making, the acrobatics, the extended range. Night to night, the game has never flowed better or been more competitive. And yet, as WBUR reporter Kari Thompson writes, the collision of what the WNBA has always been, a lifeline to the LGBTQ+ community, and what it's becoming as a result of this newfound attention following Indiana Fever star Caitlin Clark's arrival in 2024, has turned the league into a target. According to Media Matters, since June 25th, Fox News has dedicated at least 206 segments to the WNBA, largely aimed at stoking culture war tensions related to race, trans athletes, and more. My guest today is sports reporter Sabrina Merchant. She covers the WNBA for The Athletic and has been on the beat for nearly a decade. Sabrina Merchant, welcome to Fresh Air.
2: Thank you for having me.
1: To start, the commissioner of the WNBA, Kathy Engelbert, has announced her retirement come the end of this season. Why was this the time for her to step down?
2: So this past offseason, the commissioner presided over her second collective bargaining agreement negotiation, a landmark deal that pushed WNBA salaries into the seven figures, introduced revenue sharing into the league meaningfully for the very first time, and has just completely transformed the economics of the business. And it always seemed like this would be the last CBA that Kathy Engelbert would negotiate. It was just a matter of time of when she decided to step down, whether that was closer to the signing of this one or closer to the expiration of this date. And I guess she decided that this was the right time.

0: especially with the players.
1: Yeah, Fee really brought it with that statement. You know, she had just been injured a few days earlier in a playoff game that essentially ended the Lynx chances of winning her first WNBA title. And I imagine the emotions were pretty high. She eventually had to have surgery on both ankles, you know, came into this exit interview setting on a scooter, I believe, like, or crutches, like a combination of the two. She was, you know, not the kind of state that you want to be when you'd rather be playing in the WNBA finals.
0: Mm-hmm.
1: And she has since said that she was being a little dramatic with the worst leadership in the world comment. I do think she intended to get across the fact that the WNBA officiating needs to improve more than anything, and that there has to be a greater partnership between the league and its player stakeholders. But I don't think it is out of ordinary among the players to be critical of Kathy Engelbert's leadership and her ability to communicate and maintain relationships with the players. That was at the heart of the negotiations and a lot of the distrust during the collective bargaining agreement process, you know, from about January to March of this year. And it is a sentiment that, like, not just Nafisa Collier has expressed, but other players around the league. I think the successful ratification of a new CBA has sort of alleviated some of those concerns. But mm-hmm. even so, a lot of the issues that have popped up over the course of this season with regards to the culture wars and officiating and online hate and vitriol that the players are experiencing,
0: mm-hmm.
1: you know, players weren't necessarily satisfied with the way that the commissioner had responded to all of those things and her ability to protect the players in those situations.
0: In what way were they not satisfied with her protection or lack thereof?
1: There has been a sense that the league is more reactive than proactive and doesn't make efforts to, you know, provide online safety platforms or reach out to players until they have been the victims of doxing or death threats or,
0: mm-hmm.
1: you know, really terrible behavior online. You know, two such players, DeWanna Bonner and Alyssa Thomas, who received just an enormous amount of online hate after Alyssa Thomas committed a flagrant foul on Caitlin Clark earlier in the season, said that they hadn't heard from the commissioner and that, you know, that the only safety and security protection they were receiving was from their own team, the Phoenix Mercury.
0: Mm-hmm. So and I think is that the, common practice, the that they don't reach out after something so severe?
1: Well, you would imagine that if Caitlin Clark was receiving death threats, that the response might be a little timelier. But I think there is a sentiment that...
0: Well, why would one imagine that?
1: Because she is the most popular player in the league and has received the attention of the NBA commissioner. When this, you know, whole flagrant foul incident happened,
0: mm-hmm.
1: A flagrant foul wasn't actually adjudicated in real time during the game. It was assessed later,
0: mm-hmm.
1: and it was reported that Adam Silver was actually making the call to assess that flagrant foul, even though this is technically not his league. This is the WNBA, not the NBA. So
0: mm-hmm.
1: There is a sentiment that there is a certain level of protection provided to some players and not others.
0: And is the protection based on race or talent?
1: I think popularity has something to do with it. You know, Caitlin is sort of the golden goose that came in 2024 and created this rocket ship of popularity that the league has experienced ever since. When we talk about viewership records, those tend to involve games that include the Indiana Fever.
0: Mm-hmm.
1: Her WNBA draft was the most viewed. You know, when she participated in the All-Star game, that was the one that caused, you know, record attendance. So sort of an understanding that, like, this is where our bread is buttered. Let's make sure to take care of this. And that's something mm-hmm. that Adam Silver has at least publicly made clear that he is worried about the treatment that Caitlin Clark gets. That's not a sentiment that Kathy Engelbert has publicly expressed, but based on the way players' relationships are with the commissioner, there seems to be a sentiment that, like, certain players have better access to things than others.
0: I noticed online that I did not see a ton of players, both current and former, lamenting her retirement. How would you describe her, the general feeling now, having, you know, this record season in the WNBA? Like I said, viewership, valuations, all-time high, attendance, all-time high. Is the league broadly excited for the commissioner to have stepped down and for her to find a replacement?
1: I think part of the lack of reaction to the commissioner retiring from that player pool is that 50 current WNBA players are participating in the FIBA World Cup mm-hmm. across the world in Berlin, and it, you know, this might not be at the top of their lists for things to be focusing on when they're playing games at the beginning of a very important international competition. But I think it's important to realize that the job Kathy Engelbert was hired for in 2019 as the commissioner of the WNBA

0: is dramatically different from the job she currently presides over. The league was in a completely different place in 2019. It didn't have any sort of resonance in the national consciousness compared to what it does now. You know, WNBA finals games like weren't hitting a million viewers. Now you regularly get that for regular season games.
1: Mm-hmm.
0: Attendance was at different levels. Like, just the way people talk about the league, it wasn't breaking through on social media or like internet platforms the way that it does now. She was basically brought in to improve the business of the league, which makes sense because she was the CEO of Deloitte when she was hired for the role. And she enters in this really strange situation where less than a year after she gets hired, COVID pandemic hits, and she's now trying to construct a season in a bubble in Florida, and they can't really bring in revenue as much because there's no fans, and the entire economics of the league have shifted. And so she, I think, pretty successfully navigated the league through that pandemic dip, got them out of it, and had the league positioned where it was ready to, you know, ride this rocket ship once Caitlin Clark and Angel Reese arrived.
1: Mm.
0: But once the two of them came into the league, all of a sudden, WNBA became a cultural phenomenon in a way that I don't think the commissioner was prepared to address. So while her business acumen has helped the league, you know, come to these heights, and you mentioned all of the economic milestones that they've hit, there is just a lack of control of the narrative of the WNBA, and I don't think the commissioner is entirely to blame there, but because of the experiences of the players in their daily lives and online, how they are affected by this new cultural cachet the WNBA has, I think they want a commissioner who is better able to, again, control the story around the WNBA and prevent it from being a political prop in all of these culture wars.
1: Mm-hmm. And do you suspect the next commissioner will be a former WNBA player?
0: So that's tricky, because one of the names that I've heard, you know, potentially in the running for the next WNBA commissioner is the current president of basketball operations. Her name is Bethany Donovan, and she was a player for 1 year, but I wouldn't say that, like, her major claim to fame is because she was a player in the WNBA. I generally think it would be hard for a person who was recently a former player to be able to respond to the interests of the owners in the way that a commissioner has to, rather than, you know, keeping her player hat on. So,
1: how do you mean?
0: Well, the job of the commissioner is they serve the owners, right? Like, they respond to the 15 currently owners in the WNBA and the Board of Governors, and so they have to protect their interests. And if it's a player, I think it's hard to

0: board of governors, and so they have to protect their interests. And if it's a player, I think it's hard to separate that from the interests of the players, especially when the players are already represented by the head of their union, the president of the WNBPA. So it almost feels like duplicative interests, when I think there has to be a healthy give and take between the commissioner, who is sitting at one side of the table, and the player's representative, who is sitting at the other side of the table.
1: If you're just joining us, my guest today is Sabrina Merchant. She's a women's basketball staff writer for The Athletic. We'll continue our conversation after a short break. I'm Sam Fragoso. This is Fresh Air.

0: This is Fresh Air. I'm Sam Fragoso. Today, I'm talking with sports reporter Sabrina Merchant of The Athletic. She previously covered the WNBA and the NBA for SB Nation. Before we discuss the cultural wars that you referenced, big picture, since the WNBA is off and many of its players are participating in the FIBA World Cup, can you give us an overview of kind of the state of the league as it stands right now, like the 30,000-foot view, both on the court and off?
1: On the court, I think the league is in a better place than it ever has been. The number of young stars who have come into the league of late, including, you know, you previously mentioned Olivia Miles, we've got Caitlin Clark, Paige Beckers, Angel Reese, Aaliyah Boston, all of these players who actually are currently representing Team USA at the FIBA World Cup, they are more popular and more marketable than previous generations of stars have been. I think a lot of that has to do with the fact that they came of age during the NIL era in college, and they were much bigger names when they got to the WNBA than their predecessors had been.
0: For those who may not be familiar with the NIL era in college, can you give just a basic summary of it?
1: Right. So in 2021, the courts ruled that college athletes could profit off of their individual name, image, and likeness, so they could make money independently of, you know, playing in college sports. Previously, the status of amateurism meant that college players couldn't accept money for anything they did while they were in college. And so by, you know, capitalizing on their NIL, they're able to do endorsements and marketing deals and appear in commercials, and it just significantly increased their fan bases and made them individual brands almost by the time they got to the pros. So there's a huge fan following. There's so much talent. The quality of play in the league is better than it ever has been. The playoff field is really exciting, and it's kind of open, so no one really knows who's going to win the title in 2026. I think there's a lot of drama and potential storylines that could take place through these last four games of the regular season and into the postseason, and a lot of players who could assert themselves to new heights because, you know, we could easily get a new champion and somebody else, you know, adding to their resume in a new and exciting way. But then there's also all of these things happening off the court that continue to permeate the discourse. On September 3rd, former NBA player Enes Kanter Freedom said that he was suing the Chicago Sky for violating his First Amendment rights by ejecting him from a game at Wintrust Arena and then subsequently banning him from that arena because he stepped onto the court. And so things like this that just continue to make their way into the WNBA and detract from all of the basketball that is being played is just this constant push and pull that the WNBA hasn't quite figured out how to navigate. And I'm not sure that's entirely on the commissioner, but it is preventing the league from enjoying all of the fruits of its labor at a time when it really deserves to.
0: I would say this season has had a few different flashpoints. One of them is this game between the Indiana Fever and the Chicago Sky in August. You referenced Enes Kanter Freedom. He is a former NBA player who made upwards of $100 million before retiring with the Celtics, where he averaged in his final season 4 points and 3 rebounds. Now, he came to the game with a shirt that said, woman, parentheses, noun, adult, human, female. And toward the end of the third quarter, during a timeout, Natasha Cloud, a player on the Sky, goes to confront Kanter, who's been sitting courtside all game. And subsequently, Kanter extends his arm, takes a step on the court, which you cannot do, and is promptly ejected. Since then, he's been banned from

0: Chicago Sky home games. Can you unpack, beyond the description I just gave, what happened here?
1: In July of this year, ESPN released a profile of Sophie Cunningham, an athlete on the Indiana Fever, who has monetized being Caitlin Clark's teammate better than anybody else in the history of mankind. She has taken advantage of every opportunity to increase her popularity by being on the Indiana Fever. She has sort of fashioned herself as Caitlin Clark's protector on the court. There is a segment of the fan base that came in with Caitlin Clark who believes that she is the victim of more hard fouls and isn't protected by WNBA officials. And in one game in 2025, after Caitlin Clark was the victim of a flagrant foul, Sophie Cunningham proceeded to take out the player who fouled her on a fast break and ever since then has become a cult hero. So since then, her Q rating is off the charts relative to the first six seasons of her career when she played in Phoenix and was just this anonymous role player on a decent team in the WNBA. And in this profile that was written about her, she has a line in the middle of it where she says that she doesn't believe that trans women belong in girls' sports. And she was asked about that after the profile came out and doubled down on her statement saying that she wants to protect young girls in sports. In doing so, Sophie became the first active professional women's athlete to express these sentiments about restricting transgender women from women's sports. And a lot of people latched onto her as this avatar of this particular viewpoint of keeping women's sports exclusively for cisgender women. And a couple of the people who latched onto Sophie's position are Enes Kanter-Freedom and another former NBA player. As of now, the WNBA doesn't have an expressed policy about transgender athletes in their league. In the CBA, it says that you have to be a woman to play in the WNBA, but it doesn't go on to define what a woman is. And
0: why is that?
1: Well, the WNBA has never had a transgender player in its history. They've had a couple of non-binary players, both of whom were assigned a female at birth. There have never been any eligibility concerns about transgender women wanting to enter the league. The NCAA doesn't even currently allow transgender athletes to play, so it's hard to say where the pipeline would come from. So it's a theoretical issue at this point, one that the WNBA is not currently presented with. Enes Kanter-Freedom is one of the people who believes that the WNBA needs to clarify its policy to restrict transgender women from the league and came to the Chicago Sky game in the attempts of making such a statement with that shirt. He proceeds to get into an altercation with Natasha Cloud, who they have previously had Twitter beef, and is ejected from the game, as you mentioned, because he stepped onto the court. Every security apparatus at the game, whether that's WNBA security, Chicago Sky security, like arena security, all agreed that he deserved to be ejected and has since taken that as a violation of his First Amendment rights because he says that he was ejected for wanting to protect women.
0: Beyond the lawsuit that he has recently filed, it's also resulted in a petition for the WNBA to enact, quote, female-only eligibility criteria. And the petition features 18,000 signatures and counting, including NBA Hall of Famer Charles Barkley. So it sounds to me that within the league, and again, the CBA, as you described it, the issue of a trans athlete is not an issue, in large part because the league has never had one. And yet, what you describe as a theoretical problem has had, as I understand it, real-world consequences on the entire league and fans within the LGBTQ plus community who feel obviously threatened by Kanter, and the players themselves who now find themselves defending and backpedaling and talking about an issue I don't think they were prepared to talk about.
1: Yeah, Kanter is not the only person to come to a game because he was trying to espouse support for this exclusion of transgender athletes. There have been mini protests and like small rallies at a number of Indiana Fever games during the second half of the season with people in support of Sophie Cunningham, staging outside of the games beforehand, coming into the games, waving signs. So the interactions have made their way onto the court. But again, all of these things are regarding an issue that has not actually made its way into the eligibility of the WNBA, and no other players in the league have said that they believe transgender women should be excluded. And so we're seeing transgender women outside of the league who are fans of the league. We are seeing members of the LGBTQ community within the league who are being excessively policed because Could they be traitors?

0: trans. And again, it is all surfacing from something that does not actually present an issue to the league as is.
1: We're listening to the conversation our guest interviewer Sam Fragoso recorded with Sabrina Merchant, a staff writer for the New York Times sports journalism site The Athletic. We'll hear more of their conversation after a short break. I'm Terry Gross, and this is Fresh Air.

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1: I'm Alexis Madrigal. 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
2: 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Journalists Rebecca Blumenstein and Diana Kapp follow four of them, and we'll talk with the authors and one of the women profiled in their new book, The Last Free Women, about what freedom means after escape and what the U.S. owes the Afghans it left behind. 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
3: This is Fresh Air. I'm Terry Gross. Let's get back to the interview our guest interviewer Sam Fragoso recorded with Sabrina Merchant. She covers the WNBA for the New York Times sports journalism site, The Athletic.
4: The other story I want to discuss, and you've alluded to it, is the game between the Indiana Fever and the Phoenix Mercury that took place on June 24th. Can you explain what happened on this play between Caitlin Clark and Alyssa Thomas? And what happened in its aftermath?
5: In doing so, I feel like we should back up a couple days to the previous game between the Indiana Fever and the Phoenix Mercury, when a few of the players got into a little bit of a tussle and had to be separated by the officials. And as part of that tussle, Sophie Cunningham became infamous for this point that she was directing at one of the members of the Phoenix Mercury, Dawana Bonner, who used to play on the Indiana Fever last season before a less than amicable split. So 2 days later, the teams play again. There are heightened tensions because of what had just happened. And I think it's safe to say that the officials did not do a good job of controlling the game from the start.
4: How do you mean?
5: They let a lot of contact go that probably should have been officiated more tightly and whistled as fouls to not let the game get out of hand. But this is something that the WNBA had recognized as a problem and created an officiating task force in 2026 to tighten up the game and allow for more freedom of movement and to prevent things from getting out of hand. So this game between the Indiana Fever and the Phoenix Mercury seemed like a perfect opportunity to keep things tight from the start. They did not do so. Things get a little bit physical. In one possession, you know, Caitlin Clark goes down on the ground. Alyssa Thomas is trying to get the ball from her, ends up pushing her fist into Caitlin Clark's throat. The Indiana Fever coaching staff is obviously irate. Mm-hmm. No foul is whistled in the moment. But afterwards, Alyssa Thomas is given a flagrant 2 foul and suspended for 1 game.
4: Do you think the foul itself was a basketball play?
5: Was it? I do not think it was a basketball play. Things like that unfortunately happen during the course of the game inadvertently when bodies are flying around. I don't think Alyssa Thomas intentionally meant to put her fist into Caitlin Clark's throat, but it did happen, and it necessitated a flagrant 2 foul and the subsequent suspension.
4: In your reporting, have you found that Clark's opponents are disproportionately targeting her because of her race?
5: The data does not suggest that at all. Caitlin Clark draws more fouls than

0: any other guard in the league. And yes, she has more usage, she has the ball in her hands more often, but she's still getting to the line and drawing fouls at a higher rate than other players at her position. So to suggest that she is getting played more physically, maybe that's the case, but she is also receiving the fouls because of that and earning the free throws as a result.
1: Do you think her opponents are tougher on her or target her because she's from Des Moines, Iowa? Is it because she has a $28 million shoe deal? I mean, does any of those claims bear any truth or in reality or in your reporting?
0: What I will acknowledge is that the way to successfully defend Caitlin Clark is to pressure her for 94 feet. Her handle can get a little loose. She doesn't respond as well to people entirely up in her airspace. She tends to use her off arm to clear them out. And that is the most successful way for disrupting her offensive performance and, as a result, disrupting the Indiana Fever as a whole, who have currently the best offense in WNBA league history. So the act of being physical is more just a tactic that has to be applied because of the way her game works.
1: Right.
0: The WNBA has historically been built on the back of black women. Most of the great players in the league have been black women, and the fandom has been a safe space for marginalized communities like black women.

0: women, like LGBTQ women. And things started to change when Caitlin Clark came into the league and brought in a new fandom that, you know, didn't have those identities. Like, she is a straight white woman from Middle America. And it's not as if the WNBA hasn't had white superstars before, you know, Diana Taurasi, Sue Bird, Rebecca Lobo. But Caitlin still is kind of unique in the grand scheme of the WNBA because she has a fandom that didn't associate any of these identities, like didn't relate with her because of those marginalized identities. And it's just a different group that isn't used to what the WNBA has been. I still don't think that there's any reason to doubt the way defenses cover Caitlin Clark. It just makes sense from a basketball scouting and strategy perspective. But there are so many people who came in watching Caitlin Clark really have free run at Iowa to do whatever she wanted on the offensive end, because college players are not good enough to defend Caitlin Clark and couldn't do any of those things against her. So to see her go from all of that open space at Iowa to a WNBA scouting report where people, like coaches, opposing players understand how to stop her was just a bit of a disconnect. And people, unfortunately, want to read a lot into that because she is playing against a lot of black players. The majority of players in the WNBA are black, so she is going to be defended by a lot of black players. And you just don't see the same level of animosity when she's defended by, you know, a white player like J.C. Sheldon, who gets in her grill and, you know, played at Iowa State and is very familiar with Caitlin's game from the Big Ten when they played against each other in college, as you do when somebody like Dejanay Carrington defends her or Alyssa Thomas.
1: And yet, Clark herself, on the Post Moves podcast, co-hosted by WNBA legend Candace Parker, spoke on the physicality of the game, saying that the gameplay did begin to start to cross a certain line, and that she's, quote, excited about the forthcoming rule changes. It's going to make the product of the game a lot better, too, end quote. What do you make of that?
0: So we had referenced previously in Nafisa Collier talking about the WNBA having the worst leadership in the world and needing to improve its officiating processes. I think Caitlin Clark was speaking to those same sentiments. It is universally acknowledged by white players, black players, straight players, gay players alike that WNBA officiating is not as good as the quality of play in the league. They don't have full-time officials. The training process is such that the good ones from the G League end up going to the NBA and the less good ones end up going to the WNBA. For a long time, it was even written that when officials went from the WNBA to the NBA, they were being promoted. So they are not even getting the best quality officials in this league. A lot of them have to referee college basketball as well during their off seasons. So they're sort of picking up two different sports at the same time because college rules are a little bit different than the WNBA rules. So yes, the game was trending towards excessive, unnecessary degrees of physicality, particularly in the 2025 season, a season that Caitlin missed a lot of because she was hurt. And her coach, Stephanie White, didn't go so far as to say that the officiating was to blame for it, but she didn't exactly deny that correlation. During the 2026 offseason, the WNBA worked really hard to create this officiating task force to improve the consistency of its officiating, to decrease the amount of contact that is allowed in a game. At the start of the season, we were seeing record numbers of free throws, fouls. Games were taking a little bit longer, obviously, because of all of these stoppages, but there was a lot more movement allowed by offensive players, which would happen to benefit somebody like Caitlin Clark, who is a magnificent offensive player.
1: If you're just joining us, my guest today is Sabrina Merchant. She's a women's basketball staff writer for The Athletic. We'll continue our conversation after a short break. I'm Sam Fragoso. This is Fresh Air.

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0: There, I'm Sam Fragoso. Today, I'm talking with Sabrina Merchant of The Athletic, where she covers the inner workings of the WNBA. So, according to Media Matters, since June 25th, Fox News has dedicated at least 206 segments to the WNBA, largely aimed at stoking culture war tensions related to race, trans athletes, and more. The play between Alyssa Thomas and Caitlin Clark, that in many ways seemed to be a flashpoint in this season and jump-started all kinds of conversations. And I think to draw a comparison to the past and to, you know, the other league, the NBA, you know, the infamous Chicago Bulls player Dennis Rodman, he was suspended on six different occasions for his physicality. And I just want to list some of them for you. In 1994, he headbutted John Stockton. In 1996, he headbutted a white referee. And in 1977, he hit Joel Wolf in the groin. And in the coverage of those altercations, I could find no insinuation that his on-court aggression was racially motivated. So again, to bring us back to this moment and this kind of larger conversation within the league, so why is Thomas's play, along with other black players in the W, why is that being described as racially motivated? What is different about it?
1: I feel like if there were an answer to that question, then we could solve why all of these conversations keep happening. It doesn't really make sense to me why we have to describe everything in the WNBA in terms of race when that doesn't happen at the NBA or in the NFL or other professional sports. Everything in the WNBA seems to take on a political lens far beyond what is actually happening on the court. And I think it's because people see an opportunity to use the league as a political prop. And, you know, they've done so with these culture wars, with the racial sensitivity, with, you know, we spoke earlier about the transgender women playing a sports issue. None of these things are really issues to the players in the WNBA, but because it is popular, because it is on social media, people are able to use it as an avatar for whatever statement they want to make.
0: With this commissioner who has been with the league for quite a while now, Kathy Engelbert, with her stepping down, the next commissioner that is ushered in to the league, where do you think they'll be trying to take the league moving forward? Especially as we think about, you know, what should be a very exciting playoffs come the end of September.
1: I think part of the role of the new commissioner is going to be to maintain solid relationships with the players. Understandably, like, every commissioner is hated from the outside. That's just something that you understand when you step into the role. But I don't think it's a good look when players are consistently bad-mouthing you in public. So maintaining a consistent line of communication with the players, building that relationship, that rapport, I think is a big part of what WNBA is hoping for, because so many of the victories that it should be able to celebrate have been clouded by a lack of proper framing or just an inability to celebrate things because, you know, the players and Kathy seemingly don't want to be in the same room with one another.
0: Well, exactly. One such example is the 30th anniversary poster that the WNBA tweeted out, encouraging fans to, quote, bring a piece of W history home. And this poster notably left out Caitlin Clark, Candace Parker, Maya Moore, and three-time champ, 10-time WNBA first-team player Diana Taurasi. Now, Clark's omission made waves, I think, understandably, but it sounds as if Caitlin Clark was actually responsible for her own omission on the 30th anniversary poster. Same goes for Candace Parker, Maya Moore, and, like I said, Diana Taurasi. The gulf there is pretty damning.
1: Yeah, I don't think we can do anything about the framing of it on Fox News, but I do think it is concerning for the league that they couldn't get four of the most famous players in their history to sign off on being on a poster. Like, that to me speaks to the gulf in the relationship between the league and its stakeholders. And, you know, it's not lost on me that at the 30th anniversary celebration in Los Angeles, when the Sparks played the New York Liberty in an anniversary of the very first game in 1997, Kathy Engelbert wasn't present at that game.
0: Where was she?
1: Was like the kind of event that you would want a commissioner to be at. I've tried to find out where she was. I have not been able to, but she was not at the game. These seem like easy missteps.
0: Why?
1: For a leader of a league.
0: Yes, but yeah. but why continuously misstep?
1: I think that's probably a good sign for when it's time to go. You know, if these are the things that are not priorities to you anymore, even though it is your role to be commissioner of this league, then it seems like the right time to step down.
0: Mm. For those who've recently found the WNBA and, you know, have complicated feelings about professional athletes complaining about playing a game for a living, can you talk about the salaries that these players command within the league and what they do to supplement said salary?
1: So prior to the collective bargaining agreement that was instituted during the 2026 offseason, the average salary for a WNBA player was a little over $100,000. Somewhere between, if you're going mean versus median, between $100,000 and $120,000. And that necessitated a lot of players to play overseas during their WNBA off-seasons, or in recent years, these domestic leagues have popped up to supplant their incomes, whether that be Unrivaled, which is a three-on-three league that plays in Miami, or Athletes Unlimited. And that means that players are competing year-round, not giving them a lot of time to rest, you know, recover their bodies, work on their games even, or spend time with their families and loved ones during their break from their WNBA season. For the majority of the WNBA's history, players made more money on their overseas contracts, whether that was like playing in Russia or Turkey or France or Italy or Australia, compared to their WNBA contracts. I mean, it got so ridiculous at points that a player like Diana Taurasi, after winning a WNBA title in 2014, goes to play in Russia during that offseason, and then her team says, "We're going to pay you $1 million not to play in the WNBA this year, just so you can rest and be ready for our next season." Mm. And so she sits out instead of defending her title and makes 10 times as much money as she would for not playing as she would by playing.
0: Mm. And with this increase in popularity, viewership numbers up, ticket sales higher, are the salaries changing?
1: Yeah, the new collective bargaining agreement has created an average salary of about $600,000 now for WNBA players. And there is a revenue-sharing component in the CBA such that as the WNBA's revenue rises, whether that's, you know, more media money, more ticket money, any sort of revenue that the league brings in, that would create a corresponding change in the WNBA salaries. Previously, the salaries were fixed in the collective bargaining agreement, so it didn't matter that the WNBA experienced this rocket ship wave of growth in 2024 and 2025. Their salaries were still governed by the number that was set back in 2020. Mm. So now they have even more money as their base and the potential, you know, for the cap to go up by as much as 13% this year to increase that salary even more over the life of this CBA.
0: So when it comes to the players, I'm thinking about how the league is continuing to grow and change, especially with the 30th anniversary, but also heading into what I think many people are feeling is going to be a very exciting playoffs. Mm-hmm. And the larger big picture question that I have is something that sports commentator Bill Simmons has suggested, that some players in the league need to, quote, develop a thicker skin now that more attention is being paid to them. And so as we leave, do you think the players are prepared to shoulder this level of criticism and scrutiny, and most importantly, success?
1: I think women as a whole are absolutely prepared to shoulder layers of criticism and scrutiny, and it is a rich coming from Bill Simmons to talk about thick skin. But this new level of success, I think, is different.
0: How so?
1: It's so funny. You think about these studies about how men apply for jobs where they have like a certain percentage of qualifications, and women apply for jobs if they have like 110% of the qualifications. And there is an element of like the WNBA players feeling the need to prove that we got all this money. We need to show that we are capable of producing at this level, and they're still making like really small percentages of what NBA players are, even though the delta between people that watch WNBA games and NBA games is smaller than ever, not nearly reflective of the media rights deal that has been assigned to both of the leagues. And the product is awesome, and like, it is so much fun to watch WNBA game, whether that's on TV, whether that's in person. And I think they should celebrate the fact that they've gotten to this point and not worry about proving that they belong here anymore, because I think it is all deserved. Frankly, more is deserved of WNBA players, and the fact that they have to go through this hell of all of the political nonsense as part of it is just more proof positive that like people are uncomfortable with seeing women having success, especially on this public of a platform. And there will constantly be people

0: trying to bring them down. And unfortunately, like, we can't stop that. But at the very least, you should enjoy the moment that you have in the sun where, like, the WNBA is making money, giving you an opportunity to play the game you love, and, you know, just have fun with it.
1: Sabrina Merchant, thank you for the time.
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2: 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Coming up, our film critic Justin Chang reviews Practical Magic 2. 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

0: This is Fresh Air, the supernatural romantic dramedy Practical Magic, starring Sandra Bullock and Nicole Kidman, opened in 1998 to mixed reviews and did poorly at the box office. But it eventually developed a cult following, and now, 28 years later, Bullock and Kidman have reunited for a sequel, Practical Magic 2. It opens in theaters tomorrow, and our film critic Justin Chang has this review.
1: I didn't see Practical Magic when it opened in theaters back in 1998. In truth, not many people did go to see this adaptation of Alice Hoffman's best-selling novel, about two New England sisters whose supernatural powers wreak havoc on their love lives.

0: Over the nearly three decades since, the film, directed by Griffin Dunn, has found an intensely loyal audience via cable and streaming, and on airplanes, to judge by the number of times I've seen it pop up on in-flight video screens. Catching up with Practical Magic myself a couple of years ago, I was charmed by Sandra Bullock and Nicole Kidman's winsome chemistry, and by the film's arresting stew of genres, from romantic comedy to domestic abuse melodrama to undead horror. Back in 1998, a lot of critics dismissed the movie as tonally incoherent. Decades later, it feels pretty daring in its embrace of both darkness and light, and prescient in its vision of women coming together, whether to overthrow the forces of evil or to kick back with some midnight margaritas, or both. Like the 1993 movie Hocus Pocus, a very different tale of witchy sisters that became an unlikely occult classic, Practical Magic has accrued enough goodwill to spawn a mildly enjoyable sequel that's bigger on fan service than freshness. In Practical Magic 2, which is based on Hoffman's 2021 novel, The Book of Magic, Bullock and Kidman return as sisters Sally and Jillian Owens. They're still living with a centuries-old family curse that has an inconvenient habit of striking down any man they fall in love with. Sally, who's already lost two husbands to the curse, has given up magic altogether, hoping to keep future tragedies at bay. She hasn't even told her now-grown daughters, Kylie and Antonia, that they're witches, to the chagrin of the freer-spirited Jillian. The truth comes out soon after Kylie, played by Joey King, professes her love for her adorable boyfriend, Gideon. He's promptly hit by a car and slips into a coma. Kylie is furious at Sally for her deception, and hell-bent on breaking the curse and saving Gideon's life. Through a complicated series of events involving a mysterious spellbook that's tied to the Owens family's magical legacy, Kylie impulsively jets off to England in search of answers, with Sally and Jillian in hot pursuit. In a charmingly rustic village, the sisters meet a local authority on witchcraft named Ian, played by a dashing Lee Pace, who tries to get Sally to reclaim the powers that she long ago renounced.
1: You're scared.
2: She's scared.
1: You're afraid of your power.
3: Well, I've seen what my power can do.
1: You ignore your heritage at your peril.
3: Oh my God, can we please not do the peril speech? It's just...
1: You're blocked.
2: Yeah, she's very blocked.
3: You know what? I'm not a drain. I'm a human being.
2: Highly repressed human being.
0: Practical Magic 2 was directed by the Danish filmmaker Susanne Bier, who previously worked with Bullock on the Netflix thriller Bird Box. Bier's assignment here is pretty straightforward. Mostly she stays out of the way so that two of America's most beloved actresses can slip back into their characters' familiar, lovingly bickersome dynamic. They're as fun to watch as ever. Kidman's caution-to-the-wind energy still bounces nicely off Sally's tightly wound exasperation. It's also a pleasure to see Diane Wiest and Stockard Channing reprise their roles as Sally and Jillian's wise old aunts. Even in their twilight years, they have a lot of wry wisdom and even a few intriguing surprises to impart to their nieces. And of course, their grandnieces, who as characters are more of a mixed bag. I must confess a certain exasperation of my own when it comes to stories about impetuous youth, and I lost my patience pretty early on with Kylie as she foolishly hurls herself into a world of supernatural terrors that she has no idea how to navigate. I'd like to have seen more of her younger sister, Antonia, a diligent doctor who spends most of the movie in a hospital room looking after the unconscious Gideon. Given that Antonia is played by Maisie Williams, who was the formidable Arya Stark in Game of Thrones, it's startling that she isn't given more to do, especially in a movie that, at 130 minutes, runs far longer than its predecessor. Too much of Practical Magic 2 is given over to a grindingly mechanical mystery plot that takes forever to unravel, though the climax is never in doubt. In order to prevail, Sally, Jillian, and Kylie will have to put their differences aside, interact with some flashy visual effects, and reassert the family bonds that unite them. Unsurprisingly, Sally will also have to open herself up to the possibility of love again, given the sparks that fly between her and Ian. For their sake, you can't help but root for the Owens women to break the spell that's haunted them for decades. even if the curse of the Hollywood sequel

0: in this instance proves a lot harder to shake off.
1: Justin Chang is a film critic for The New Yorker. He reviewed Practical Magic 2, starring Sandra Bullock and Nicole Kidman. If you'd like to catch up on interviews you missed, like our conversation with Casey Gerald, author of The Great Refusal, A New Vision of Resistance, and Richard Beck about how life in America has changed since 9/11, check out our podcast. 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Fresh Air's executive producer is Sam Brigger. Our technical director and engineer is Audrey Bentham. Our engineer today is Adam Staniszewski. Our interviews and reviews are produced and edited by Phyllis Myers, Roberta Shorrock, Anne-Marie Baldonado, Lauren Krenzel, Teresa Madden, Monique Nazareth, Susan Yukundi, Anna Bauman, and Nico Gonzalez-Whistler. Our digital media producer is Molly C.V. Nesper. Thea Challoner directed today's show. Our co-host is Tanya Mosley. I'm Terry Gross.
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3: Well, we have some road work to talk about in Marin County. Here's Al Rogers. Good evening.
4: Good evening. That road work is on the Waldo Grade, southbound 101 between Spencer Avenue and Alexander Avenue. You'll find only one lane open, the left lane, until 5 a.m. And in Healdsburg, an overturn accident with a car off the roadway, southbound 101 at Westside Road. Al Rogers for KQED.
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3: 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You can find the details at kqed.org/arts. And good evening to you. I'm Steve Fox, in for Michelle Hannigan, and you're listening to KQED-FM San Francisco and KQEI-FM North Highlands, Sacramento. 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
6: From KQED in San Francisco, I'm Alexis Madrigal. Acclaimed poet and essayist Claudia Rankine's new book, Triage, follows the turbulent, decades-long friendship between a narrator who may be a version of Rankine and the theorist, a Palestinian refugee friend. As freshmen, they invent a ritual of collapsing to the ground whenever they see each other. And over time, the act of collapse comes to hold new meaning as they reckon with wounded histories, political violence, and the strain of loving someone who can also unsettle you. We talk with Rankine about the too-muchness of our times right after this news.

0: Live from NPR News, I'm Giles Snyder. President Trump is back on center stage tonight at his Republican midterm convention in Dallas.
1: So on Election Day, November 3rd, you got to do me a favor. You got to get out and vote, and you're going to pretend I'm on the ballot, because in a way I am on the ballot.
0: President Trump delivering closing remarks as he wraps up the two-day event with a second convention speech in as many days. In his own speech, Vice President J.D. Vance spoke of what he called an American birthright to safety and prosperity that he said Democrats oppose.
2: And I want our children to grow up in a country that doesn't roll its eyes at people who pray, but remembers that this country itself was an answer to prayer 250 years ago.
0: Democrats say the convention will not be enough to make voters ignore rising prices. President Trump's promise of a $5,000 dividend to every American adult if Republicans win in November is meeting with a mixed response, even from Republicans. NPR's Tamara Keith reports from the convention in Dallas.
3: This isn't President Trump's first promise to send Americans cash payments. This time, the dollar figure is higher, but no more politically realistic. The bill for this proposed dividend would be more than $1 trillion. Meredith Smith from Austin, Texas, says she wakes up every morning and thanks God Trump is president, but she's not sold on this.
4: I don't know. I kind of think maybe they should take that and put it into the debt. But a lot of people are going to like that. But it also smacks of the other side. So I don't know. I have mixed feelings.
3: The response from Republican congressional leaders has been cautious. Tamara Keith, NPR News, Dallas.
0: The decision by the U.S. Supreme Court ends uncertainty over Missouri's congressional districts heading into the November midterms. The justices Thursday rejected a new map backed by President Trump. It had been drawn up to help Republicans gain an additional seat. But now the state is poised to revert to its former map approved in 2022. Tomorrow marks 25 years since the 9/11 attack. Samantha Max of member station WNYC has been following up with New Yorkers who WNYC reporters interviewed at the time.
5: On September 11, 2001, Joshua Raskin was a middle school social studies teacher. He told a WNYC reporter at the time that when school let out, he rode his bike south until he found a volunteer center.
6: I just wanted to help. I live in this city and just I couldn't stand not being a part of this.
5: For days, Raskin helped with the recovery efforts. 25 years later, he still has a New York Knicks duffel bag filled with mementos from that time.
7: I was a school teacher. I didn't have an actual credential to be helpful, but I thought of myself as someone that was good at counseling people and good at crisis management, and I just figured I could have a role in this.
5: Raskin says he wanted to help his city heal. For NPR News, I'm Samantha Max in New York.
0: This is NPR. The artificial intelligence company Anthropic says it has blocked misuse of its AI models for malicious activities such as cyber attacks, surveillance, and research that could have led to biological weapons. Anthropic said Thursday that it found signs of misuse despite adding stronger safeguards in its latest models. On Tuesday, an Anthropic researcher resigned over concerns about irresponsible AI development. California Governor Gavin Newsom has signed a package of bills aimed at online protections for children from member station KQED. Rachel Miro reports.
8: It's 13 bills in all. One is a ban on addictive social media features for anyone under 16. Another sets safety rules for AI chatbots used by kids. Thousands of families, schools, and states have sued the tech industry over harms to young users. AI developers now face their own wave. Newsom said the parents behind these bills, lawmakers among them, all describe the same thing.
9: Exhaustion and frustration, anger, despair, feeling hopeless. Parents can't compete. Can't compete with the engineering. Can't compete with the algorithms.
8: Some civil liberties groups argue the rules infringe on privacy and free speech, but OpenAI backed the chatbot bill, saying it will help teens learn. For NPR News, I'm Rachel Miro.
0: The San Francisco 49ers and the Los Angeles Rams opening their season with a road game. The two teams are in Australia. Having traveled some 16 hours, they're squaring off right now at the Melbourne Cricket Ground with the Niners leading in the final minutes of the game. I'm Giles Snyder, NPR News.
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Alexis Madrigal here. As you probably know, this is the first day of our membership drive, our pledge drive during this time of the year. We're not going to be doing One Good Things, these little things that I read, these little odes to different parts of the Bay Area every single day. However, today we are in fact going to do one. This actually came from my newsletter, which is also called One Good Thing, which you can subscribe to kqed.org/onegoodthing. And it's about a tree in my neighborhood. This tree is monumental. I'm standing at its base, redwood bark seeming to flow down, down until it finally gets to ground, where I can't help but see something elephantine in the way it bulges where it touches earth. I don't have to imagine the roots, the infrastructure of this place has had to accommodate itself to this tree. The sidewalk is covered in a spongy material to prevent the inevitable cracking of concrete by root. Strange to think that concrete, which you've ever hit a slab of it with a sledgehammer, feels adamantine and everlasting, will always yield to the redwood root. The asphalt of the road beyond the sidewalk knows, too, it's cracked along a line that suggests the tree below. This tree has no name that I know of, though stay tuned because I found out the tree's name. It stands on a small side street in Berkeley near the Claremont neighborhood. Lovely area. Trees abound, including a smattering of other redwoods. But none of the other redwoods are like this one, which feels out of scale for a neighborhood of single-family homes. I'm filled with wonder and envy that someone lives with this tree in their front yard. Every day they go about their business in the understory of this remarkable living creature, forgetting their keys in the glory of creation, telling a kid to hurry or they'll be late under the majestic branches. I don't know much about the tree. It must be old, but how old? Was it here in 1926? 1776? Before? Could indigenous residents have known this tree when it was a small sapling? No. In the presence of a giant like this, the brain can get scrambled. I know better. The Uplands neighborhood nearby was created in the early 20th century out of ranch land, and it seems unlikely that there were huge numbers of redwoods on or near that ranch. The house that shares the redwoods property was built in 1906, which probably means it was planted around then. Just guessing here. Could it be just 120 years old? I guess that's not so young. On the outside, maybe it settled into ranch land in the decades before the subdivision. But regardless of the precise history, this redwood, as grand and majestic as it is a planting. It's a co-creation of the people who have lived on that street and its own magnificent possibilities. Somehow, it feels weirder to think that someone's lovingly tended this tree. They could not have known they'd picked the very perfect spot for a redwood, and yet they did. This magnificent tree is not a remnant or an area of preservation, but an attempt at repair. People have worked to keep it here, despite the complexities it must introduce into life in an American house. This tree has grown up in this neighborhood, same as my kids. This week, I'm going to send out a follow-up with the tree's name. Welcome to Forum. I'm Alexis Madrigal. One thing I love about Claudia Rankine's books and this new book, Triage, in particular, is that each one seems to create its own genre. Triage reads

0: Triage is a book for confronting the self in a time of global cruelty and tragedy. In a very rough sense, it's a novelistic book about friendship and grief and the state of the world. And this work asks, how do our own personal losses grind us into the particular shape that we use to confront the world and its endless variations of loss and also maybe of love? Its author, Claudia Rankine, winner of myriad awards, a certified MacArthur genius, also an NYU professor, joins us this morning. Welcome back to Forum, Claudia.
1: Thank you, Alexis.
0: It's so good to have you as we're settling in here. I want you to maybe confront the sort of basics of this book, which has a quite complicated form. It's quite very interesting. But our book opens with our narrator watching their old friend, referred to in the book as the theorist, deliver a lecture. And it's the narrator's 60th birthday. It's a friend from college who they haven't seen in a long time. And during a Q&A, someone asked the theorist how they feel, given all that's going on in the world today. You can see them like doing that thing with their hands we all do. And the theorist pauses and says, sometimes I want to throw myself in front of a speeding car. So this book really is responding to that feeling in the world right now. How do you see it showing up for you, that sense of too muchness?
1: Well, I think it is a moment when everything is happening and nothing is happening. And we're caught in this sort of liminal space where we see what should be done, but we cannot do it. Mm. And it's a strange dynamic, I think, to understand that things are happening and we have no control to stop them. Mm. Things that are impossible, that you have lived your life thinking,

0: this is not possible, and yet it is possible, and it is now happening, and it is now.
1: There's a repeated line in the book, which I found quite chilling. The choices are not choices. The sense that, like, the political and even personal possibility for things has shriveled to the point where the choices are not choices.
0: You know, I don't know about you, but we all grew up with Anne Frank and thinking, if this ever happened, if we were ever in this place, we are very clear about what we would do. And suddenly we are just watching disaster after disaster. There are wars, there are genocide, there's climate change. And we're just continuing on as if we stay quiet, it will reverse things. And I don't think that has ever been the way.
1: One of the sort of wonders in the mechanism of this book for me is that, you know, in this book, the narrator comes across as a version of you. maybe not fully, but like some in the multiverse, some Rankin out there, and yet it's really that character who's sort of paralyzed, who is not doing the things. So you've kind of taken the person that we want to identify with as, you know, oh, this is whose consciousness we're with, and given her the difficult task of not doing the things that we wish we would do.
0: I know. I think some people are disappointed. They think I've tricked them somehow. But
1: you're like, gotcha.
0: but it is the dynamic I personally found myself in, you know, where I have one idea about what is right and what my moral stance is and who I am. And then the reality is there in front of us that there is little we can do, or at least so we think. And then you see what's happening in Minnesota and you're like, oh, okay, there are other ways.
1: Yeah, there was a line, I think the review in The Atlantic pulled it out too. It struck me as well, that people find themselves in a state where, quote, nothing else functions but one's grief. And it does feel like part of this book is trying to somehow maybe get to the end of that grief, get to the, what does it mean to feel it all the way, to somehow move past it.
0: And move through it.
1: Yeah.
0: And also, you know, there's a sense that you can't get past it. We're in a dynamic now where there is no end. And so, you know, let's take climate change. I guess we are now, the U.S. is now reclassified as a tropical climate, which, you know, September in the 80s, you kind of believe it. So whatever the trajectory is, it's happening. So the new question is, a new way of being is, how do you live within it? What are your responsibilities to the moment when you know that there is no end to it? And that's, you know, that's hard to hold in terms of not having a plan that has a solution. You need a plan, but it might not be a solution.
1: I mean, the theorist in this book has an answer, which is essentially sort of action first, right? That's kind of the theorist answer is, well, we got to do something. What's the sort of narrator's position on that position?
0: Well, the narrator's position on that position, I believe, is maybe you're right. But what, you know, but am I the one to do it? And that's the other thing, you know, what are we, is it our job to police the actions of others rather than to do what each of us can do to the point that we can do it?
1: The phrase that kept occurring to me, there's, you know, regular listeners of this program will

wonder why I've brought up many times, Zygmunt Bauman, Polish philosopher, who has this amazing line about our times, you know, that anything can happen, but nothing can be done. And that's sort of the state of power in the world, what he calls liquid modernity. And that line resonated throughout this book for me, this sense of that. We're talking with poet, playwright, and essayist Claudia Rankine about her new book, Triage. She is, of course, also the author of the American trilogy, including Citizen and Just Us, professor of creative writing at NYU, and a MacArthur Genius Grant recipient. I want to hear from you. Can you relate to the feeling of too muchness in the world today, or the kind of only mechanism that's working in being your grief? How are you responding to those feelings or trying to move through them? You can give us a call, 866-733-6786. That's 866-733-6786. The email is forum@kqed.org. I'm Alexis Madrigal. Stay tuned.

0: I'm Mina Kim. On Forum's 9 p.m. rebroadcast, when the Taliban retook Afghanistan 5 years ago, the New York Times evacuated more than 120 Afghans. Journalists Rebecca Blumenstein and Diana Kapp follow four of them, and we'll talk with the authors and one of the women profiled in their new book, The Last Free Women, about what freedom means after escape and what the U.S. owes the Afghans it left behind. 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
1: And this week on our news, our local news podcast, The Bay, a reckoning with toppled statues leads to new monuments in San Francisco. And some of them challenge the very notion of what a monument can be. That's on The Bay, wherever you listen to your podcasts. 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
2: Welcome back to Forum. Alexis Madrigal here with Claudia Rankin, of course, poet, playwright, essayist. She's got a new book out called Triage. We're taking your calls and your comments about, you know, kind of relating to the too muchness of the world today, and how you're sort of responding to that or attempting to respond to that. The number is 866-733.

0: 6786. That's 866-733-6786. The email's forum@kqed.org. I wanted to talk about another of the kind of formal aspects of the book, or sort of the spine of it, really. We have Antigone and Ismene. These are, for people who need a little refresher on their Sophocles, these are Oedipus's daughters, subjects of a famous play. Their brothers have killed each other, trying to control Thebes, and Creon is the new ruler. He's praised one and refused to let the other be buried on punishment of death. And Antigone decides in a beautiful speech that she's going to do it anyway and be killed for her efforts, kind of a revolutionary suicide, if we were to import an early 70s anachronism. And these characters, these two people that you've created, this narrator and the theorist, kind of take on these roles. Tell me, like, how you went about sort of trying to play with and work with these sort of Greek characters in the modern day.
1: Well, actually, when I was in college, I took a class on Hegel. And Hegel had written about Antigone as a way of critiquing systems. And, you know, he decided that women were in service of the family and men were in service of the state, and that they almost constitutionally were destined in those two ways. But I wanted to rewrite it from the time I read it. Which, you know, now we're talking 40 years ago.
0: Yeah.
1: And so suddenly it seemed like it was asking the right questions for now.
0: Mm.
1: And, you know, if you flatten it out without any of its complexities, you've got one person who says, I'm going to act, and you got one person who says, I'm not going to act or can't act. I'm not going to go against the law. I'm not going to go against the cultural times. And so I thought, what if I put these composite characters within the framework of the play, especially because the book does sort of move on conversations. You know, it's basically for a lecture and three conversations. So it seemed in a kind of theatrical frame from the get-go.
0: Mm. What I was really struck by, I went back and read Antigone, which I haven't read since college either. You know, Ismene survives, you know, and there's a part of this book that, you know, at one point the narrator says, in what world is a black person existing up against the wishes of the state a small thing? There's a way in which survival in this moment feels like a viable option, at least for the narrator. Just to continue existing feels like, as she says, no small thing.
1: Well, or revolutionary in a way. I mean, when you have a society that in many ways is dedicated to the killing of black people, anti-black racism is a thing. It's part of the white supremacist agenda. And I think it was in 2009, maybe I might have the year wrong, the head of the CIA, was the CIA, FBI said that the greatest threat to American democracy was white supremacy or white supremacists. And we all know that part of that agenda has to do with non-white people, getting rid of them and with any means possible. So I think that is calculated into the reticence of the narrator.
0: You know, it's interesting, just to put this book in conversation with your previous book, the American Trilogy, of course, you know, concerned with race, belonging, emotional, psychological toll of living within systems of inequality. Don't be lonely, Don't let me be lonely, you know, unstable you of citizen, possibility of an us and just us, you know, you're kind of, how do you remain in relationship with one another through, you know, hardship and violence and difference? This feels like it's coming from a different place? Like, does it grow out of those books, or

0: has this last few years pushed you in fundamentally away from the soil that those books are planted in?
1: I don't think so. I mean, I don't think I could have written this book before I wrote those books. Mm-hmm. I think I hate to put it this way, but I think Triage is the book of a life, you know, a lifetime. I think I've been working up to it. But in terms of my preoccupation with the role of pronouns, for example, mm-hmm. I think that Triage is concerned with the fragility of the we. Mm-hmm. How large is your we? Mm-hmm. What will you do to enlarge that we? You know, I think one way to think about it is to think about Minneapolis mm-hmm. or Minnesota. Mm-hmm. You have there many people who said, actually, our we includes undocumented people. Our we includes Somalian
0: mm-hmm.
1: refugees and neighbors and American citizens. And we will do whatever we can to protect that we. And our I is not larger than that we. And so they've done incredible things, like switching homes with targeted families and working with churches to ensure travel, movement, food, all of it. So I think there are examples out there of people enlarging that we.
0: Can I spoil the book's ending? Is that okay?
1: I think
0: it's good for people to hear it, you know? Okay, end of the book. They're in this conversation, the theorist and the narrator, and the theorist asks a concrete thing of the narrator. Can you take these refugees into your apartment in Berlin? Everything you just said would make me, as a reader of this book, say the narrator at the end is going to say, yes, I'm going to take them into my apartment. Like, that to me is a totally different book than her saying no. So why does she say no?
1: Well, she says no because, all right, you spoil the ending, I'll spoil the spoiling of the ending. Because I knew a family who had taken in Ukrainians. Mm-hmm. And there was a point in the war on Ukraine where the family had left. And so when I was approached and asked if I knew anybody who might be able to take in this Palestinian couple, I went to them and I said, will you, I know the other people are gone and I'm sure you're happy to have your house back, but they're sort of in a dire position. And they said no. And I was floored by that. I was like, what? and it had nothing to do with the people. It had to do with the political.

0: climate around Palestinians and the kind, like what it meant for them in a larger way in terms of their neighbors, in terms of the government, in terms of everything. And so suddenly the yes became too big for them. And I wasn't going to judge them on that, but they stopped talking to me after that. And then
1: the shame was an ocean. Yeah.
0: Yeah. Yeah. It became an ocean. And as I began to ask people, well, what would you do? Somebody else here in New York said to me, well, you know, when the students at Barnard were kicked out of their dorms for protesting, and in support of Palestinians, they asked, could some faculty take them in? Because, you know, these are women who had, they went back to their dorm room, the dorm rooms were locked. And faculty members said no. And again, I was like, no. And so I, you know, so, and these are liberal people with very high ideas about what they believe they believe. But then we're also capitalist Americans who were brought up with ideas about privacy and ownership and no. So I think we need to stop believing we are better than we are. And I think there's a line in the book that I'm actually committed to, which is, we are all a little bit trash.
1: Strangely, not the line most quoted in reviews of the book, but
0: no.
1: clearly key to understanding it. One of the things that I loved about this book is that, you know, you could have put a lot of these conversations in a bunch of different forms. There could have been more characters. There could have been different kinds of characters. And really importantly, the characters didn't have to have this sort of fraught love story pulsing under the surface of the whole thing either, which they do. Like, at some level, I mean, perhaps not the first reading of this book, but the second reading of this book, is it kind of is a love story, and like the disappointments that we find in each other in those circumstances sometimes.
0: Well, you know, this time, this moment has put an ocean, to go back to that metaphor, between family members, between intimates, between very close friends. Because we were taking a lot of unspoken things for granted. So I wanted these two people to be as close as you can get and actually aligned in so many ways, and yet foreign to each other.
1: Did you consider in this book spending more time with the sort of with the theorist's kind of interiority and sense of the rest of her life? Because one of the things that I was kind of feeling into in this book was sort of her material conditions. You know, she's got this house in what seems like the Berkeley Hills. Seems nice. Got a red door. She's like, you know, flying all over the world, you know. Are there parts of herself that she's not willing to hold to account, even as she is willing to say all the things?
0: Well, that is part of it, right? I didn't want to go there. The chasm between them is about the narrator projecting onto the theorists without really knowing them. And so we also don't ever really get to know them. I mean, because I think that to start out in an origin place where you are a refugee from the get-go,

0: changes the terms of knowability, no matter what it looks like in the world, what you have access to in terms of your own anxiety, in terms of what you feel is necessary, in terms of what you ask of others, is very different from somebody who's grown up with loss in terms of the ones that we expect, like the death of family members or dog or whatever, you know, things that we hold close, but and people that we hold close. But so I wanted to sort of communicate that there is a way in which a narrator could never really know. You know, it, for me, it was kind of a way of thinking about white people and black people in this country. Because, you know, sometimes with friends who are white, I realize they have no idea. You know, they are sympathetic and they've read the books and they know. And then they'll say something to me and I realize, you have no idea. You really don't know what it is to be a black woman in this world or a black man, and you really have no idea. And it's not a fault. It's a reality. And it's just, if you don't know, you don't know. And you could develop other skills like knowing you don't know. That would be one.
1: What do you think that suggests politically, that fact, that reality?
0: It, to me, it's sort of pessimistic.
1: I mean, you do seem like you're in your Afro-pessimism era right now, I have to say.
0: Yeah. Well, I think we one of the things about Americans, about people in general, not just Americans, because I think we'll see it in, we see it in Europe, and we saw it with Brexit, we see in Germany right now what's happening. People will wait for the worst to happen, and then they will pivot for a minute, and then they will go in the complete opposite direction. And so it's hard to depend on the public to keep knowing what they know, to have a sense of history, a sense of knowing in any consistent way, to not work on personal grievances as public knowledge, you know, to, you have, for example, I think for many white people, white men especially, I believe that they are aggrieved. I believe that the way in which our society has moved in terms of technology, AI, has caused a lot of people to be dispossessed in terms of a lot of things. I mean, it used to be that white men had the highest suicide rate in the United States. I'm sure that's changed. But do they sit back and think, why is this? Or do they take the playbook that is being handed to them out of convenience by, you know, one based on racism and sexism and hatred? Yes, they do take that.
1: Yes, unfortunately, yeah.
0: Yeah, they do.
1: Yeah. We're talking with poet, playwright, and essayist Claudia Rankine about her new book, Triage, of course, author of the American trilogy, including Citizen and Just Us, now a professor of creative writing at NYU. If you want to join the conversation, you can give us a call, 866-733-6786. That's 866-733-6786, or forum at kqed.org. I'm Alexis Madrigal. Stay tuned.

Coming up in the next hour of Forum with host Mina Kim, when the Taliban retook Afghanistan 5 years ago, the New York Times evacuated more than 120 Afghan journalists and translators, among others.

Others. Journalists Rebecca Blumenstein and Diana Capp follow four of them, young women who must rebuild their interrupted lives in America, navigating college, work, language, and faith. We'll talk with them. 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

0: Welcome back to Forum. Alexis Madrigal here with Claudia Rankin talking about her new book, Triage. You know, this is a book that's difficult to define. I mean, even in the reviews, people call it all kinds of different stuff. It kind of has the feeling of a memoir, but it's not a memoir. It has essay and art criticism, many images throughout. It's sort of a novel, but it maybe not. I mean, you've called it apparently an anti-memoir. So why does this kind of blend of genre or new genre creation, why does it appeal to you?
1: Because then you can do whatever you want.
0: I knew it.
1: Well, you know, it kicks you out of the awards zone because nobody can put it anywhere. It disallows a lot of things, but for the writer, it allows a lot of things. And so I just thought, I love the idea of how the couches in the book create a metaphor of both rest and complacency. And I wanted to acknowledge the visual artists who created those. I have worked as a playwright, so I'm interested in how conversations work. You know, because in the theater, ain't nobody got time for long meditations. So you really have to sort of get those conversations to work. And you know, I poetry is my thing. It's my jam. Mm. I have studied it. I wrote it. I read it. And so I wanted to be able to create a story that also allowed me to fall into the interiority of the poetic line. And I thought, well, just do it. You want to do it? Just do it.

0: died. So there it is. It's written.
1: Your daughter, I believe, provides the book's epigraph, right? Any attempt to name and describe our lives will always seem unstable because all language is a form of triage. Talk to me about thinking about language as triage.
0: Well, I think part of our difficulty right now is that we don't even have language for what's happening. You know, is this fascism on the rise? Is it the end of democracy? What's happening? Talk to me. And so when my daughter said that, I thought she's right. She's right that we are constantly trying to define the moment because we want to stop the moment. We want it to be defined, and then it has a solution, and then we prioritize what that solution, you know, first the surgery, then the chemo, then the radiation kind of thing. And but it's all momentary. Things are changing day to day. Things that you thought were not possible, you wake up the next morning, and the Supreme Court has failed us in, you know, in dramatic ways. Suddenly, 800,000 black people have been fired from their jobs, have lost their jobs. You know, like 800,000. You think, no, you mean 800. No, 800,000, 600,000 black women freed up from the federal government after Johnson deliberately put those jobs there so that they wouldn't be subject to the private sector. So yeah, when she said that, I thought that is exactly right.
1: You know, one thought that I've been having, which feels sort of heretical to my own belief structure, you know, I'm just such a history-minded person and spent lots of time specifically on these issues of race in America. And recently, just an essay title has been coming to me of just against memory. Like there's a part of me that just feels like we went all the way down this road. We learned all the history. It's all here. Everybody knows about Tulsa. Everybody knows about the redlining. Everybody knows about all this stuff. And where did it get us? I don't know that you can escape it, but it just feels like, man, I did in, you know, the last 15 years of this work, I thought it would help. I don't know. Doesn't seem like it has.
0: Well, you know, Jason, I don't know if you read Jason Stanley, but he said something that I took to heart. He said that the US was always a form of a fascist state when it came to non-white people. And you had slavery, you had the genocide of Native Americans, you know, and then things sort of were structurally renamed. So then you had mass incarceration, and now you have these the removal of diversity, equity, and inclusion as a way of getting rid of black people. So there has always been that trajectory that has stayed steady. And according to Jason, now what we have is a leader who is willing to just say straight up what the agenda has always been. And I think over the years, people have refused to believe it because the rhetoric has been one of democracy. So we had one book that was on the surface and meant for the white population, and then you had the reality that had to do with the annihilation of non-white people. And suddenly we have now a leader who's like, no, this is it. This is what it looked like, and this is what it is. And I think it's hard for us to comprehend that, yeah, that's it. That's who we are.
1: One of our listeners is sort of pushing back here in a way that I think you will want to respond to. Dan writes, has the guest considered that the progressive point of view is just one point of view and not an objective or universal truth? There have always been wars and genocide.

0: sides. The difference today is not just the speed at which information travels, but also the lack of quality and reliable information. It seems that everyone today thinks their position is correct, but they fail to realize or accept that their positions may be based on incomplete or biased information. We are all suffering from a lack of objectivity and trustworthy information.
1: Well, to that guest, I say that is exactly my point. I'm not making up information. I am dealing with the lives of people that I'm encountering. This is not based on a commitment to anything. If I wanted to be committed to something, I would like it to be democracy. I would like it to be, you know, all of those things. And yet what I'm encountering are people who are being bombed, people who have lost family members, images of fathers walking down a street with the remains of their children in garbage bags, populations that are displaced here in the United States and other places because of climate change. I was in, you know, Houston after Katrina. I saw those are real people who have lost their homes and their and

0: was in, Houston after Katrina, I saw those are real people who have lost their homes and their mode of making a living in this country. So it's not what I'm reading that I'm writing to. It's the people I'm encountering.
1: It's interesting. The narrator in this book, turns to art to understand, what she's experiencing or what the world is. While the theorist is, let's just say, a little more skeptical that interpretation in the face of catastrophe is enough. And it felt like Triage in that portion of the book, in what art can do, is kind of an argument you're having with yourself about what the role of art should be in one's, I guess, consciousness.
0: Well, and conversation, right? Is there a third way? I think that there's a reason why books are banned, why books are burned, why philosophers, thinkers, writers are imprisoned often and targeted, because to allow people to read or see a film that offers them the ability to think for themselves, to imagine something else, is what spurs on a kind of drive to live differently. And if you're not invested in that, you don't want those things around. If you want one way and only one way, or if you want to be a sleeper in the midst of the devastation, then you don't want an exploration of possibility. Or if you just act without thinking, there's a moment where the narrator says, to the theorists, I'm not looking for right or wrong. I'm just trying to understand what it is you know so that I can know more. And, for my own self, because I am not the narrator, I have been trying as hard as I can to be in the lives of people around me. I even try and like go to their homes because I want to see how they live. I want to see what I'm taking for granted that's not true. I want to get to know people so I can understand how I can help or at least be alongside.
1: It's interesting because you're describing something that is not empathy quite. It's like a reported empathy. It's a critical empathy or something. I think there's been some critique on empathy as kind of like the basis for a polity or political action and concern. But you're describing something that feels a little different to me. Do you have a name for it?
0: Well, no. I'm describing

0: doing what they thought they needed to do, whether it was play steel band in a neighborhood to disrupt what was happening, or feeding someone, or taking someone in, or bringing them clothes, or whatever. And so, and, you know, if you don't put yourself in that position, it's not going to come to your door. You know, I've had conversations with people where I think, well, for example, I know a woman who she was displaced during the war in Gaza, and she went to a protest, and then we were going to do something that evening, and she arrived with two black guys. And she had come from the emergency room because they had pummeled her, and she was bruised in her rib. And I said to her, why are you here? Because, you know, if that were me, I would feel like, oh, yeah. I need to go home.
1: Be on the couch.
0: Yeah, exactly. I need that couch. But for her is, you know, her understanding is it's not going to stop. So you just got to keep going. And it's not for me to judge her. It's for me to make a way, like give her my seat for now, you know?
1: Mm-hmm. Yeah. This is a fascinating book, Triage. We are, of course, talking with Claudia Rankin, who's a poet, playwright, an essayist, also the author of the American Trilogy, which includes Citizen and Just Us. Claudia Rankin is a professor of creative writing at NYU, and of course, she received a MacArthur grant, which we all call the Genius Award, which I'm sure you love. we want to hear from you if you've had thoughts come up during this conversation. You can always give us a call, 866-733-6786, or maybe an email would work better for that. This is Forum. I'm Alexis Madrigal. I did want to get to this question of, it comes up several times in the book, how long is now? How long do you think the now that we're in is? Like, where do you locate the beginning of this now?
0: Well, I think now is our conception of eternity, you know, like, because certain things, like, for example, climate change, you can't turn the clock back. You can't unpollute the, I was in Europe this summer, and it was striking to me that the response to the heat was a run on air conditioning, which contributes so it seems like whatever road we're on, we are unable to turn back. And so now really it's a question of how do we reposition ourselves given that this is the now of now. And that now is tomorrow, you know, and the next day and the next day. And not give up, you know, because as a mother, I have a daughter. I have somebody in the world that I'm invested in at least trying to make a way for her as I move towards, you know, my own exit eventually. So
1: hopefully not anytime soon. Yeah.
0: Hopefully not anytime
1: soon. What do you tell her? You know, last night I was coming back from an event in San Francisco and I was riding a bike. It's very warm here, which of course gives everybody strange feelings about climate change. It's a very warm, beautiful night. Stars are shining. People are out. It's a really good feeling, you know? And of course I had just finished this book and was thinking about it. What do you do with good feelings when they come up, just like a simple pleasure of a bike ride on a warm night?
0: Well, I, you know, there is life and we're living it and we're in it and we still enjoy what we enjoy. And that is why we are all a little bit trash, because

0: Do I not understand those air conditioning, the run-on air conditioners? Yes, I understand it. And yet I understand also what we're doing as we're doing it. And but how do you feel? You feel more comfortable. You feel more this, you feel more that. And all of those things are living in you at once.
1: I will now remember every time I'm riding a bike, enjoying the wind in my skin. I will just think, you're a little bit trash, Madrigal. CF Claudia Rankin, September 10th, 2026. Thank you so much for joining us and for this. It's a really beautiful, fascinating book. Thank you so much.
0: Thank you.
1: Thanks also to Linnea Sims for the production on this show. Really excellent production. Thank you so much for that. I'm Alexis Madrigal. Stay tuned for another hour of Forum Ahead with Mina Kim.

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1: And let's see what's happening in Berkeley right now. We got some traffic problems there. Here's Al Rogers.
2: CHP is sorting out a five-car accident. This is on the shoulder of eastbound 80 at Ashby Avenue, just a small pocket of slowing there. We're seeing considerably heavier stop-and-go on the peninsula, southbound 101 from Broadway toward 3rd Avenue in San Mateo, presumably due to some roadwork setting up. Al Rogers for KQED.
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secure world for all on the web at theschmidt.org. And looks like this heat advisory is over, and tomorrow should be a lot cooler than it has been for the last few days. So we're looking at temperatures 60s to the 70s along the coast, 70s to the lower 80s well inland, and pretty much cooling down as we head through the weekend. 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

0: From KQED in San Francisco, I'm Mina Kim. Coming up on Forum, when the Taliban retook Afghanistan 5 years ago, the New York Times evacuated more than 120 Afghan journalists, translators, and their immediate family members. In a new book, journalists Rebecca Blumenstein and Diana Kapp follow four young women from that group as they rebuild their lives in America, navigating college, work, language, and faith. We talk with the authors and one of the young women profiled about what freedom means after escape and what the U.S. owes the Afghans it left behind. Join us.
1: Live from NPR News, I'm Giles Snyder. At President Trump's Republican midterm convention, Vice President J.D. Vance paid tribute to conservative activist Charlie Kirk, who was fatally shot 1 year ago Thursday.
2: Now, Charlie spoke to young men in particular. He was a young man himself, and he understood where they were coming from. He understood that there was no greater calling for a young man, and he would tell people this, than falling in love, starting a family, and becoming a father.
1: The crowd in Dallas chanted Kirk's name and fell quiet for a five-minute tribute video. Kirk was fatally shot while speaking on the campus of Utah Valley University. 23-year-old Tyler Robinson could face a death penalty if convicted of aggravated murder. He has pleaded not guilty. Following Vice President Vance's speech, President Trump spoke at the convention for a second time. He closed out the gathering, urging Republican voters to cast ballots this November with GOP control of the House and Senate at stake this fall. Swing voters in Michigan say they're worried about higher prices as President Trump ramps up tariffs on Canada. NPR observed two online focus groups this week with those voters. NPR's Ashley Lopez reports.
3: The focus groups consisted of 13 people in the battleground state of Michigan who voted for Joe Biden in 2020 and then Trump in 2024. 11 of these swing voters, a sizable majority, said they think this escalating trade war with Canada will be bad for Michigan, which shares a border with the country. PJ was one of those voters. He participated under the condition his last name would not be used.
4: Prices are going to go up. I mean, that's, you know, the more we put tariffs on stuff, the more they put tariffs on stuff. Lack of trade. I mean, prices are just ultimately going to go up, you know, for all of us.
3: These voters say affordability and high prices remain the key issue for them heading into this year's midterm elections. Ashley

0: Lopez, NPR News.
1: The AI company Anthropic has issued a report on its efforts to disrupt so-called threat actors trying to use its AI model Claude for malicious activities. NPR's John Ruich reports that includes blocking research that could support the development of biological weapons.
2: The kind of science knowledge that experts say makes advanced AI useful in developing cures for diseases could also potentially be used to develop bioweapons. And that risk is one of the big concerns that AI researchers and policymakers have about the technology. Anthropic noted five case studies. One involved researching how to make a mosquito-borne disease more transmissible. Another involved redesigning toxins for what Anthropic says was a national program. Anthropic says it's hard to know definitively if the cases were related to plans to build bioweapons, but it notes that it disrupted the activity and shared the information with the authorities and partners in the industry. And to note, Anthropic is a financial supporter of NPR. John Ruich, NPR News.
1: On Tuesday, an Anthropic researcher resigned over concerns about what he said was irresponsible AI development. This is NPR. In a transit hub across from the World Trade Center Memorial, a grand piano is available for anyone to play. NPR's Jennifer Vanasco reports it's there thanks to an organization founded following the 9/11 attacks.
3: Sing for Hope has placed over 700 pianos around the world in public spaces. The organization started as a way to connect with others devastated by 9/11. Camille Zamora and Monica Yunus were opera students at Juilliard in New York City at the time. Yunus says a firehouse around the corner lost 12 first responders, but for a time, there was hope some might return.
4: So what do? We brought some friends together in the days after, went and sang for that firehouse, for the people that were still waiting.
3: Zamora and Yunus went from community sing-alongs to programming that now includes arts classes, cultural advocacy, and wellness programs. They say it's all about creating a civic infrastructure to encourage connection and community through the arts. Jennifer Vanasco, NPR News, New York.
1: The major financial markets in Asia tracking Wall Street lower. Japan's benchmark Nikkei down more than 2.7% after Wall Street lost ground. The S&P 500 posted a fourth straight loss Thursday with oil prices at their highest level since May. Brent crude briefly topped $108 a barrel Thursday. The San Francisco 49ers have opened the season with a victory in Australia. The Niners beat the Los Angeles Rams 27-7 in front of fans packed into the Melbourne Cricket Ground, the Southern Hemisphere's largest stadium. I'm Giles Snyder, NPR News.
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0: Welcome to Forum. I'm Mina Kim. The September 11th attacks triggered a 20-year war in Afghanistan that ended 5 years ago with a chaotic withdrawal. And as the Taliban retook Afghanistan, the New York Times launched a massive effort to evacuate 124 Afghan journalists, translators, staff, and immediate family members, including four young women who've become the subject of a new book by journalists Rebecca Blumenstein and Diana Kapp. This hour, we look at what it's taken for the women to rebuild in America and how starkly different their life trajectories are from women in Afghanistan today. The book is called The Last Free Women. And joining me first is Rebecca Blumenstein, president of editorial at NBC News and former deputy managing editor at The New York Times. Rebecca, welcome.
1: Thank you so much for having me.
0: Really glad to have you. Also with us, Mersal Rahim, one of the women profiled in The Last Free Women. Mersal, thank you for joining us as well.
2: Thank you so much for having me.
0: So, Rebecca, I'll start with you. When the Taliban retook Kabul, what did that mean for New York Times journalists there? What kind of danger were they in?
1: The Taliban retook Kabul so much faster than anybody imagined. It was just an event that began increasingly shocking.

0: shocking the world. And we had every reason to believe that anybody who had worked for the New York Times or other U.S. organizations or helped the U.S. military was at great risk of direct reprisal from the Taliban. Some of our Afghan reporters had received direct threats. And we began mobilizing to do what we could to get reporters out of the country and as many people as we could. We realized that the U.S. was not going to be of much help. And the Taliban began taking province after province, getting closer and closer to Kabul. And we began a frantic round-the-clock effort to call governments around the world, countries, to see if we could, number one, get our people out of Kabul, and number two, a country that would accept them.
1: What were some of the things you had to do to engineer this international evacuation? Who did you speak to? What countries agreed?
0: I mean, honestly, myself and senior leaders at the Times called anyone we knew, any contact we had ever had. I used to work in China, so I focused on Singapore. I thought the whole way that Qatar, because they were hosting the Taliban, might have some contacts. I reached out to Canada, to India, our Washington bureau chief, tried Uzbekistan. We got a break early on. Our Mexico bureau chief was able to convince Mexico's foreign minister to do an extraordinary thing and say that they would take our people in. Then we just needed to get them there. And amid the calls, I did know that Qatar might be a link. And I finally realized that I had a contact from my China reporting days, a former journalist who had joined the Marines to fight in Afghanistan and then had worked as President Trump's deputy NSC director in the first administration. And I sent him a note late one night and said, is there any way you can help? And I was startled and pleasantly surprised to wake up the next morning with an email back. I think I can help. I have a contact in Qatar. Get your list ready.
1: Wow. Marcel, take us inside your family's apartment on August 15th, 2021. Your brother, who was a journalist, worked for the Times and calls and tells you you have 30 minutes to pack a small bag and leave. What do you remember about that moment?
2: Sure. It was August 15th that we are having a lunch and we are sitting in the floor usually and we were having lunch and we received a call from my brother that

0: Leaving Afghanistan for good, or did you think it might be temporary?
1: We were thinking that it is something temporary. I was thinking like that even a month after we even arrived to the US, that I thought it's something temporary. Taliban might not stay there for that long, and now it's 5 years that they are in the same country again. And we all thought we will stay here or we will stay somewhere else for a short of time, and then we will return back.
0: Rizal, this attempt to get to the airport and to leave through the airport was your first evacuation attempt. Can you tell us what you remember about it? I know your younger brother ended up being badly beaten there.
1: Yeah, unfortunately, it was a very horrific moment. It was a very tough 2 days that we had to spend at the airport. First, when we got to the airport was not as bad as it's showing in the media. But later on, during the night, when we exit a terminal that we were hiding in it, and we saw that it's a huge crowd of people are rushing to the planes, to the airport, to the military airport, and they are trying to get out. Then we spend the night there, and the next day when we tried again and we were trying to cross the Afghan airport to go to military US military airport, that was the time the Taliban attacked us. And we since there were so many people and the Taliban attacked us all from middle of nowhere, we lost each other, and there were so many people, and we lost our younger brother there. And then we were searching for him, and we found him later, and then he told us the Taliban took him, and they beaten him so bad that there were sign in his back. And then after that, we decided to go home because we can't take the risk of losing our life in the airport. And then we had to went back, and later on, after 2 days, when we saw his back, it was the mark that I will never forget.
0: Rebecca, many of us remember those images of the intense chaos at the airport in Kabul, and your team was in the thick of it as well. Can you describe what was happening on the ground in that first attempt to get through the airport for you?
2: It was agony all around. We had them at the airport. Qatar was trying to land a plane, but it was so chaotic they couldn't land. The nights were so cold, the days were so hot. We ran out of food. The families ran out of water and formula, and the time was growing short. We were, of course, appealing to the U.S. military, to politicians, to anyone, to let our group to the U.S. side of the airport. But the problem was that there were so many thousands of people that they were worried that if they let them in, and this is where we needed to go to get a flight out, that the thousands would follow. And there was an attempt at one point to try to pinpoint exactly where our group was in the crowd. And we were, by that point, partnered with the Wall Street Journal. And two girls with red dresses were put near a runway just to make sure that the military knew who we are and to try to get us through. And someone high up said, "Oh, you've already been let in." I mean, there was just like such a mismatch of communications that it just we just knew we had a huge
0: Incredible.
2: problem. Finally, on the ground, we were able to coordinate an attempt to have like a tank kind of roll toward our group, and in the wake of that, have them maybe try to follow in its wake. But that failed, and that's when the group came under attack.
0: Wow.
2: People grew suspicious because they saw us. They saw everyone talking on phones. The extra agony of this is, by this point, I'm in a hotel room in St. Louis with my son, driving him back to college, and we heard live on WhatsApp our group come under attack. We heard shots, we heard the screams, and Majib Mashal, a reporter for The Times who is Afghan, he was leading the effort at that point, and he made the decision, we have to get out of here. Someone's going to die. He was
0: Wow.
2: worried about a stampede.
0: Yeah.
2: Everyone dispersed. I appealed to Qatar to let us take refuge in their embassy because there was no more U.S. embassy. None of our people ultimately came. They never got the message. But we were able to reassemble at a place called the Serena Hotel 2 days later. And that was
0: Let
2: perhaps
0: me
2: the hardest
0: interrupt you
2: part.
0: right there, actually, if I could just do a station ID and remind listeners that you are listening to Forum. I'm Mina Kim.

0: So, in order to make this second attempt, Rebecca, you needed to have the Times, Qatar, and Taliban commanders and the U.S. military cooperating, right?
1: Exactly. And it's remarkable, honestly, that 3 days after the fall of Kabul, our group reassembles at the hotel. Qatar has given our people a passcode, a password to get through various checkpoints in the city. And they get into the hotel. Mujib has done a heroic job convincing everyone to try once again. And he's asked to go to a room where there's two Talib commanders and the Qatari ambassador. And the Qatari ambassador in front of Mujib said, "You both have a job, and it's to get this group out." And so at that point, our former enemy became our best hope of getting out. And Mujib and the Taliban commanders and another employee from the Times, they drove in a pickup truck ahead of two buses that we had somehow found with our group and tried another attempt to get into the airport. They first tried Abbey Gate, which obviously, days later, became the site of a disastrous terrorist attack, and it was too crowded, and so they basically drove around in circles with the headlights of the buses off for hours until they could do a head fake. Somehow, got a tank moved, and at one point, Mujib and the Talib commanders met Thomas Gibbons Neff, a Times reporter who had been a Marine and a U.S. commander. They made sure no one had a gun, and they shook hands and assured the U.S. that this group had the permission to leave, and the Taliban agreed with the same, and we were allowed to finally get to the U.S. side of the airport,
0: We're talking
1: and
0: about the.
1: eventually
0: Sorry.
1: on to Doha.
0: On to Doha. We're talking about the fall of Kabul 5 years ago and the evacuations carried out by the New York Times. And listeners, you're invited to join the conversation. What do you remember about the fall of Afghanistan when the U.S. withdrew and the Taliban retook the country? Are you an immigrant or a refugee? What was the hardest part of the transition for you to America? You can email forum@kqed.org. 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More after the break. I'm Mina Kim.

0: What takes place in the human brain is far more interesting than we're often led to believe. Our brains direct how we deal with the ups and downs of our lives, the way we handle shocks, and how we perceive the world. These are all things that neurologist Priya Anand explores on a regular basis. Hear Dr. Priya Anand and journalist Julia Flynn Seiler on an all-new Commonwealth Club program tonight at 10 p.m. on KQED.
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2: You're listening to Forum. I'm Mina Kim. We're talking this hour about the fall of Kabul 5 years ago to the Taliban, the evacuations carried out by the New York Times, and the experiences of four Afghan women who resettle in the U.S. and who are profiled in a new book called The Last Free Women, A Daring Escape from Afghanistan and Coming of Age in America by Rebecca Blumenstein, president of editorial at NBC News, and Diana Kapp, a freelance journalist. We're also joined by one of the women profiled, Mersal Rahim. And you, our listeners, at 866-733-6786, 866-733-6786, at the email address forum@kqed.org. And you can find us on Discord, Blue Sky, Facebook, or Instagram at KQED Forum. Listeners, what do you remember about the fall of Afghanistan 5 years ago and about the scenes, the images, the people who escaped? And if you are an immigrant or refugee or know someone, what was the hardest part of the transition to America? Mersal, what did go through your mind when the New York Times was able to secure that military transport and you were flying, you know, from Doha eventually to land in Houston, leaving everything behind, the people, the life as you knew it?
3: As I mentioned before, when we were leaving Afghanistan, we were thinking that we didn't know exactly where we are going. We just knew that we are leaving Afghanistan, and later on we learned that we will go to U.S. And we got out of Afghanistan, we went to the Doha, and then from there we went to Mexico, and then from Mexico we came to the Houston, Texas. It took 2 weeks, but it was the hardest time in our life, for my family, for me, for my sister and brother. We were all in shock, and we were all grieving for what we lost and what we left behind, for my parents, for my siblings. And when we got here, it was something that we were never expecting to be in the U.S. And we were having culture shock. We were having our moment to adjust with the new country. We were having tough time to figure out how the system worked. And all those challenges were what we were facing that days.
2: Yeah, you had just completed law school and had a job interview. Mm-hmm. Was that on your mind at all?
3: Unfortunately, no, because I grew up in the time that every woman were going to school, and we were so thirsty of education to build back our country after having so many years of war. And I was never thinking that I might go and build my career somewhere else. And I graduated with the law degree with the hope of helping women in Afghanistan who are not able to support themselves, to raise their voices. And unfortunately, being a lawyer was not something common as a woman. That was my hope before. But then it all wiped out, and I had to come to new country and start again as an adult.
2: I want to bring into the conversation now Diana Kapp, the co-author of The Last Free Women. Diana, thanks so much for being with us.
4: Thanks, Mina.
2: Now that we have met Mersal, can you tell us a little bit about the other three women you profile?
4: The story that Rebecca told about being on the ground in the United States while this was evacuation was happening in Afghanistan, a young woman, 21 years old, Mersal's sister Marwa, she was preparing to return to medical school after a hiatus for the pandemic, and she was excited about her classes. She had bought a new pink and white dress for the occasion and woken in the middle of the night to iron it. And instead of waking up and going to, you know, complete her education, fourth year of medical school, she awoke to messages on her phone that said, they are coming, they are coming. So she was a woman who grew up always wanting to become a doctor, and she was well on her way. She had her white coat and her stethoscope. There is also a woman, Samira, who she had a very troubled, difficult childhood in Afghanistan. She was raised by a mother who did not believe that women needed to be educated and at times even burned her books as a punishment. She managed to get herself a scholarship to study in India, and she got a business degree there. She was newly married. She was about 3 months wed to a man named Weiss, and it was a rare case, actually, of a love marriage. They had known each other as children, and they had gotten back in touch when she was studying in India. And he had been working as a gardener at the compound the Times ran, and he had only been on the job for several months. So they were, it was unexpected that they would get on the manifest, but they had great pluck and, you know, pushed their way in. She's come to the U.S. and she's pursuing nursing, and she was feeling so lost when she arrived and seeking purpose that about a month after she arrived, she got pregnant and 10 months later had a child, Durin, who is now a four-year-old being raised in Pittsburgh, Pennsylvania. And the last is Mariam, who she quickly earned the nickname GPA when she arrived in Houston. She had been a senior in high school and headed off to medical school at University of Kabul when she had to go back to the 10th grade at a high school in suburban Houston. She was back in geometry classes and taking gym, which made her quite bitter. And she the nickname came from the fact that she knew in the U.S. she immediately sensed that all important things happen based on your GPA, and she was

0: extremely determined to become a neurosurgeon. And so she applied to, she got the good grades. She applied to Ivy League colleges. She didn't ultimately get in, but she has made her way anyway.
1: Let me go to a call coming in from Trevor in Wyoming. Trevor, go ahead. You're on.
2: Good morning. Yeah, I just think for me, thinking back to a couple of years ago, the video and images from the airport, they were evacuating everyone, and the people clinging to the airplanes in desperation was, for me, kind of symbolic of what we were there for in the first place, which was 9/11 and, you know, people clinging in desperation. And it's not saying they're the same thing, but I think it was symbolic of the of how there's consequences with choices.
1: Yeah, thank you, Trevor. Dinah, you call the book The Last Free Women. Why?
0: It's an apt title because, honestly, these are some of the last free women of Afghanistan. They are the generation of girls who came of age going to schools that opened months after the U.S. landed in 2001. And they were a generation of girls that were always ambitious, who believed that they would have powerful careers and complex lives. And at that time in Afghanistan, the country was fast modernizing. There were co-ed gyms, cafes. The women went to beauty salons. It was a very different time, you know, as the U.S. occupation continued. So to have that all washed away in a moment was quite desperate.
1: And you have considered the schools, the education of women, the opportunities, probably one of the greatest achievements of the time that the U.S. was in Afghanistan for those two decades. Diana.
3: Yeah, I think that...
1: Rebecca,
3: It really is... an amazing thing that happened and was a real moment. And the timing of this is all quite extraordinary. Here we are facing the 25th anniversary of 9/11. The U.S. invaded Afghanistan 2 months later. From the outset, though, former First Lady Laura Bush pushed fiercely for the military action to be accompanied by an opening of opportunities in education for women. And she traveled to Afghanistan. She pushed for the establishment of the American University of Afghanistan. And Mursal remembers it like a moment. Many, many women do, where the doors to school were literally flung open. 70 girls in a classroom, some girls as old as 16 who had never been able to go to school. Mursal was only 5 then and figured out a way to go to school with her older sister because she was so desperate to get an education. And this was America's longest war, but I think it is important to note as some, you know, kind of fascinating legacy of it, that the U.S. did accomplish something that's quite significant in Afghanistan with the education of the women. And though some wonder now, well, was it worth it? And look what's been washed away. What we are seeing from what we can tell, and Mursal and Marwa are in touch with a number of family and friends who were there, this cannot be extinguished. They have very different lives, but there's a number of really interesting efforts to both educate them and stay in touch because that legacy, though it changed overnight, it really speaks to the human spirit. Many women have not given up.
1: Rebecca, I understand that you in the Times rejected the expectation that refugees should simply be grateful to be safe, right? What is the general expectation, right, of the lives that the refugees will have and what our responsibility is to them?
3: It's an excellent question. I, of course, was a newcomer to refugee resettlement, and I was rather surprised to learn that the typical expectations for being a refugee in America, and obviously our group is very thankful and grateful to be here, was that you accept your freedom and as a legal refugee, which our people were and are, you make the most of it. But the people who will really benefit is the next generation, and you pay it forward. But it felt to us and to me, especially once I got to know the young women, and you know, one night I sat down with a number of them, including Mursal's family and her mother, who'd been a pioneer of education.

0: from the first Taliban on, she was weeping, just feeling like all of her life's work had been for naught. And Mursal asked, why is it always about the women? Why is it school, no school, hijab, no hijab? And it just was a comment that pierced through me. And I just thought, gosh, they're here. These are the women who made it out. And we have a duty to do whatever we can. They were on the cusp of being doctors and lawyers and lost it all in a day. And we need to do whatever we could to get them back into college, to give them the support to learn English, and to get them back to the studies that they worked so hard on when they were in Afghanistan.
1: Yeah, Mursal, it is a piercing question. Why is it always about the women? Do you feel like you have landed on an answer?
2: I don't think so. I thought it's only Afghanistan and it's only the problem in Afghanistan that women are always oppressed and it's always about the women, but it's all over the world. It's women who are suffering the most, who are women, are the victim. But it's always about the women when it comes to success as well. I have seen so many women that have been successful and have been an inspiration. But
1: What?
2: still,
1: Yeah.
2: it didn't
1: Yes.
2: give me answer.
1: I know. So much is always negotiated through the status of women. Tell me, Mursal, about some of the first thing that first struck you about life in the US, the streets, the grocery stores, some of the small things that you thought would be easy that ended up not necessarily being so easy.
2: Yeah. So coming from Afghanistan and living in the US was a huge thing that for us, even going to grocery, even taking bus, booking Uber, standing in the line, even checkout was a huge thing for us to learn. And when we got here, I don't know, for some reason we were so scared of police and we thought somehow that it's better for us to have our IDs when we are going outside and we are crossing the street. It has been not only challenging for me and it was worse for my parents as well to learn and to understand and to negotiate. And after like few years, now my mom goes and she buy groceries by herself and she knows where to start, how to do it. It was challenging, but we overcame.
1: Did you ever feel judged or uncomfortable about practicing your faith in the US despite its diversity?
2: But I have been also surprised that people are very nice to differences. Most of the people that I meet, they don't care how I look, what's my faith. They see me as a human and they see me as a woman and they respect me in that way. But there are some moments that I will be questioned and they think that what I'm here wearing hijab, it's because that I'm not free. And I had this accident that my sister and we were in a taxi and in Pittsburgh, Pennsylvania. And when the driver learned that we are sister, and he looked at me and he told me that, oh, now you are free, then why you are keeping your headscarf? And I told him that the reason that I'm wearing it is because I'm free and I have this freedom to wear it. And it doesn't make any changes between me and someone else because it's part of me and people will accept it as who I am.
1: You talk about, Mursal, the successes as well as the challenges and difficulties for women. And, even an Uber driver will be triggered and feel like they can ask you such a thing. But you graduated from public policy school at Cornell less than 4 years after fleeing Kabul, an extraordinary achievement. What went through your mind at graduation?
2: It was a proud moment for me, for sure. Then I realized that I'm graduating in from one of the best universities in less than 5 years, as you mentioned. When I was crossing the stage, I looked at my parents and I looked at their smiley face, and it deeply touched my heart that I did something great, that make them worth leaving everything behind. And to see their daughter graduating was even a big moment for all members of my family. But at the same time, I was thinking about all my classmates, my cousin, other girls that are not experiencing the same moment as me. They have been bonded for 5 years, and in 5 years, I was imagining this feeling that I'm having right now graduating from a school. None of these girls have felt this moment in their life for 5 years. It's always, for me, it was always challenging and feeling of a little bit of guilt when I am celebrating my success as a woman from Afghanistan.
1: What do the women in Afghanistan tell you when you have calls or conversations with them about what they are feeling?
2: Unfortunately, most of them, they are hopeless. They are very strong. They are very resilient. When I learn, most of them, they are trying different ways to learn new language, to learn new skill. Most of them become artists because this is what knowledge that they can easily learn it through YouTube. And they are thinking that now, after 5 years, the situation got worse for women, but now nobody talks about women of Afghanistan because they think that the topic was only for 2021. And after the 2021, they banned even women to take taxi by themselves. And they think that the world don't see them, their voice doesn't matter, and they are thinking basically they left behind.
1: Do you think the U.S. has a responsibility, a remaining responsibility to these women and girls, Mursal?
2: Yes, I think every country has a responsibility as to recognize women in Afghanistan as a human being, to have freedom as a human being. It's responsibility of people who believe in human rights, who believe in women's rights, to not look away from Afghan women in Afghanistan and their suffering.
1: We're talking with Mursal Rahim, one of the women profiled in a new book called The Last Free Women, evacuated from Afghanistan by the New York Times in August of 2021. The co-authors of The Last Free Women are Rebecca Blumenstein, president editorial at NBC News, and Diana Kapp, a freelance journalist. And we're hearing from you, our listeners, about what you remember about the fall of Afghanistan. If you are an immigrant or refugee, what that transition was like for you. Have you helped a newcomer settle in the U.S., and what responsibility do you feel like the U.S. still has? Stay with us for more after the break. I'm Mina Kim.

Coming up tomorrow on Forum, Joan Baez's singing voice has changed over the years, but the way she's used it has been consistent as a tool for social justice. She performed at the March on Washington as a rising folk music star in the 60s and founded the Institute for the Study of Nonviolence in Carmel Valley. Now she's outspoken against the Trump administration. We'll talk with Baez about the evolution of her voice, what she sees as artists' role in activism, and her latest act in the Circus Theater production, The Soiled Dove. Join us. 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Just search KQED Forum. Welcome back to Forum. I'm Mina Kim. We're talking this hour about the fall of Kabul 5 years ago, the evacuations carried out by the New York Times, and the experiences of four Afghan women who were part of the group evacuated by the Times and resettled in the U.S., what it's like to resettle after escaping one's home country, and what it takes to rebuild, and how starkly different life trajectories become for the women here from the women in Afghanistan today. Rebecca Blumenstein is with us from NBC News. Diana Kapp, a freelance journalist and author whose previous books include Girls Who Run the World and Girls Who Green the World. They're co-authors of The Last Free Women, and Mersal Rahim, one of the women profiled in The Last Free Women. And you, our listeners, are sharing your questions and comments at 866-733-6786, at the email address forum@kqed.org, on Discord, Blue Sky, Facebook, and Instagram. Charles writes, do these Afghan women have protected immigration status in the U.S.? Rebecca, I imagine they are asking this because, of course, we know that Afghans lost temporary protected status not that long ago.

0: Yes, indeed. It's a good question. Our group is here legally. They came under a program called humanitarian parole, which had not been used to admit refugees since the Vietnam War, but was used in those early days in 21. Our group, through a heroic effort of law firms around the country, has applied for asylum, and each of them have been granted asylum. And a number of them also have green cards, though the application of green cards has been drastically curtailed. So they're in a better position than other refugees. But it's obviously a challenging situation. A number of the services around the country, refugee agencies who have been trying to help people who have made it into this country, have seen their funding severely curtailed, and that's another challenge that many refugees are dealing with.
1: Noel on Discord writes, "I'm ashamed how badly this current administration is treating all refugees. Everyday Americans are generous and kind." Diana, you touched on some of the stories of the other three women that you profiled, including Mariam, the extraordinarily ambitious student who got the nickname GPA, and how high school gym, nearly defeats her. Can you also tell us about how Samira is faring?
2: Samira is, she's actually doing incredibly well. She is a mother. She's a student at a nursing school. She's going to complete her studies in about 1 year. She spent the summer working in a hospital. She also worked in a pharmacy. She is a wonderful mother, and probably the most important part of her story, and it's something that's a thread throughout the book that is so important, is the number of Americans who have opened their arms to help these people. This is actually an instance of Americans leaning in and doing the right thing during a time when we're so divided and we've kind of lost faith in ourselves. And this has really been a different situation. A family in Pittsburgh basically has adopted Samira, her husband, and young daughter. Everything from finding them a dentist, replacing the bald tires on their car, picking up their small daughter from preschool almost every day, paying for her to have swimming lessons and ballet. She now attends small Afghan child, 4 years old, attends a JCC preschool in Squirrel Hill, Pennsylvania. She has Friday night dinner with the family almost every week and visits their country house. It's a true story of families, family of choice, and especially for this young woman, Samira, who has cut all ties with her own family because her mother was so abusive and she had such a difficult childhood. And so she often asks, what would my life have been like if I had a family that loved me in the way that Laura and John love us? It would be an entirely different life.
1: Let me go to caller Hussein next in San Francisco. Hussein, go ahead. You're on.
3: Good morning. Thank you for taking my call. I'd like to express my admiration for Rebecca and Diana of New York Times for writing the book and also getting Marcel John Salom, and also other people and their group out of Afghanistan. The question remains that there are 38 million people left in Afghanistan right now, and the United States is helping $40 million to the Taliban government per week. As per Mike Pompeo's book, at the time of Ashraf Ghani, the United States was giving $277 million per day. So that's a big contrast. Now my question is to Diane and Rebecca, if they have done anything else since they left, for the 38 million people that are still in Afghanistan, of course, all those people are not Taliban, or if they know anybody or any organization that's active in trying to help the people that are left behind.
1: Hussein, thank you. Rebecca or Diana, do you want to take that?
0: Sure. There are actually an incredible number of organizations that we found who are doing various acts to help the people of Afghanistan who have been left behind. There's still UN agencies there. The American University of Afghanistan is doing online classes. We spoke at a JCC here in New York last night, and we're just amazed to learn that there's a group there who has established a mentorship program with women in Afghanistan, and they speak to them regularly. So I would say that there are efforts to try to help as one can, though they're quite limited. I also know that Qatar and many other countries are trying to pressure the Taliban to change their tactics. The Times did a story recently about secret schools in Afghanistan. We're seeing a lot of evidence that, that this passion and thirst for education just cannot be snuffed and put away. Margaret Atwood recently wrote an open letter to the women of Afghanistan, encouraging them to hang in there and to keep doing what they're doing. And we think all of these acts are really important because the world shouldn't forget that the people of Afghanistan are suffering. Our book doesn't have specific answers about policy or politics, but it seeks to actually introduce the world to the Afghan women who did make it out, because it's the power of storytelling that we think can get people to pay attention, in a sense, to what happened, both those who made it out. This was the largest influx of refugees since the Vietnam War, but also for those who remain. And that's really the first step. The recognition and learning of these stories is the first step toward more people applying pressure for change.
1: But Rebecca, I imagine, I'm just so curious how you think about how much your book with Diana also exposes how arbitrary escape can be, right? And Mersal and Marwa got out because their brother worked for the Times. How do you think about that?
0: I think that's exactly right. And they struggle with the randomness of it. But I would say the Times was far from alone. Other news organizations, nonprofits, the U.S. military. You may remember this was just the first caller talked about the people so desperate to leave that they climbed into the hulls of the wheels of planes taking off. I mean, this was a global crisis. It was a global aviation crisis. It was a global refugee crisis. A global crisis of every kind. But I think that people did the best they could, and there were so many efforts like ours. I mean, people really mobilized, and I think that and some of the efforts did not work quite as well. We were very fortunate to get into the U.S. Other people ended up in countries around the world, and they're forging new lives. A number of Afghan refugees went to Pakistan, and Pakistan has recently clamped down. So this is an ongoing story. The rest of our group, actually, after the 124, went into Canada with the support of the U.S. State Department and have been dispersed all over the country. And they took a long time for them to be accepted, but have a very strong system of social services there. So it was random. But I think it's important to note that Marwa and Mersal and, their brother was getting direct threats from Taliban commanders that he had come across, and they were at great risk. And so as hard as it was to make choices about who to bring and who didn't, I think that the Times did something really noble here by not just accepting that we'll take the foreign reporters out of a dangerous situation, but that they were committed to evacuating all the local staff and their direct families who had worked over the 20 years of the Kabul Bureau.
1: Mersal, both Rebecca and Diana write about how the women feel a sense of duty. Do you think that describes you? And if so, a duty to what?
4: I think it would be a duty to women that are left behind in Afghanistan, and their voice has been silenced. For me, since I came to here and I experienced the freedom that I have in this country. My duty is to be their voice when they are silenced in my home country. And the same in that book, it's showing our resilience, that we are ordinary Afghan women that could do great thing if we are given an opportunity. So it's my duty to show that we are, as a Afghan women, are capable of everything, but we have been silenced. We don't have the right now in Afghanistan to do this.
2: I might add that it's a duty as well to these young women who have gotten out. They were the promise of a country. They did not choose to come to the United States. They are in a situation that has been so difficult and put on them, but they continue to strive. And it is, you know, for humanity that we need to lift these women up and help them reach their potential.
1: We're talking with Diana Kapp and Rebecca Blumenstein, co-authors of The Last Free Women, A Daring Escape from Afghanistan and Coming of Age in America, and Marsal Rahim, one of the women profiled in The Last Free Women. And you are listening to Forum. I'm Mina Kim. Diana, you know, one of the other things that you and Rebecca reflect on in the book is that one of the longest and hardest journeys to predict for refugees is whether people will reach a sense of belonging. What do you mean by that?
2: In any culture, there's sort of there's a mainstream and a sense of being part of that culture. And I've watched these four young women, particularly in the first few years, feeling like such outsiders, feeling quite isolated, even on their college campuses. They talked about, you know, they were raised in a country of war, and it was difficult to relate to students in the United States who had, you know, talked about learning to swim as children or going to camp or, you know, all the range of experiences that they and cultural references that they didn't have.
1: Such a, you're right, important and hard-won feeling, especially now in this country.
2: But I will say that they absolutely came around, and they have, I have watched Marwa, who, when she arrived, was completely felt like an outsider. The two sisters, you know, stood at orientation and they were asked their fun fact or their pronouns, and they literally had no idea what anyone was talking about. You know, they said they would never find the dining hall again because they, you know, had been toured around quickly and they didn't know how to use computers. They had to do assignments, turning them in on portals that they didn't understand. And now Marwa has entered her senior year at Chatham University, and she herself is an orientation leader, and she's touring people around the campus, and she's joined three clubs. She was laughing with us how she had to man the tables at the club fair, and she didn't know how she would move between the three of them. She has mentors, and she has an internship, and it's just been an incredible, you know, journey for them to feel like they can belong here. It's not easy to break into a culture.
1: It is not easy. And Marsal, a lot of our listeners are bringing up the TPS revocation for Afghanistan, the anti-immigrant climate intensifying. How is that playing in your mind?
4: Since we have received a lot of kindness from the people that we met, and a lot of support from the people and our friends. But as we know, the policies are getting stricter against refugees and immigrants. And it has been all over for any newcomers, especially the place that I was working. I had a client that was not able to see his husband for 5 years and his son that doesn't recognize his father when they are doing FaceTime. So it's the challenges and the policies outcome that immigrants and refugees are facing.
1: Yeah. Do you feel a sense of belonging to America yet?
4: Not quite yet. I do belong. I have my family here. I have my friends here. I built 5 years of life here. But I still think I'm I stuck with so many beliefs that I had from Afghanistan, and I think I'm so foreigner now for my country, and not insider for this country too. So I'm between.
1: Diana mentioned swimming. I understand that was really meaningful for you, Mirsal. Tell me about swimming.
4: Yes, sure. So swimming was something that was completely a new thing for me as a woman. And when the first time when I joined a community in Pittsburgh, Pennsylvania,

0: We had a group session. We were all women, and we rented out a swimming pool. And we, I was with my friends, and they were trying me to learn swimming. And one of the girls had me in the pool, and she told me like how to swim and how to go under the water. And somehow I didn't manage it, and I was about to, like almost die. And then after that, I was so scared and I didn't want to try swimming. But then somehow I was like, it looks so like something for me. It was experiencing a freedom. I was like, no, I should learn swimming again. And when I got to Cornell, it was luckily they were offering swimming class, and I had to take the swimming class, and it became the only class that I was looking forward after a stressful day, and I was enjoying when I was doing swimming. And later on, I did swimming in the lake. I was swimming with my housemate, and it's giving me a freedom feeling, and something that I feel when I swim, I see it as something that's completely new for me. And especially if I'm having a very stressful day, it's giving me hope. It's giving me that I can do anything as a woman. Nothing is banned for me to do as a woman.
1: Elisa writes, thank you for this segment. It is so important to keep this in the public mind. Your guest's book would be excellently read with the 2024 book, My Dear Kabul, which features the actual text message conversations between a group of Afghan women, all writers, during the immediate moments of the Taliban return. This cannot be discussed enough. The book is called The Last Free Women, as we hear Mirsal describe her sense of freedom. The Last Free Women, a daring escape from Afghanistan and coming of age in America. Mirsal, thank you so much for talking with us.
0: Thank you so much for having me and giving us the opportunity to raise awareness again about Afghanistan women.
1: Diana Kappas, freelance journalist and author with the books Girls Who Run the World and Girls Who Green the World, co-author with Rebecca Blumenstein, president and editorial at NBC News. Thank you both so much for coming on and talking with us as well. My thanks to Susie Britton for producing today's segment, and as always to our listeners. You've been listening to Forum. I'm Nina Kim.
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3: If you happen to be on the roads right now, we're going to take you to Oakland. There's an accident right there. Here's Al Rogers.
4: Emergency crews are on scene. Northbound 880 near 66th Avenue. We have a three-car collision. At last check, the two left lanes were blocked. Traffic backing up past the Coliseum. And on the westbound Richmond-San Rafael Bridge at mid-span, we have a stalled car blocking the right lane. Al Rogers for KQED.
3: All right, thank you, Al. And this week in our Nature Unseen newsletter, turtles grow up without parents, which might sound lonely, but for those threatened baby turtles in a zoo, it's an advantage. 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And good evening to you. Michelle Hennigan is off tonight. I'm Steve Fox. 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

Welcome to the Commonwealth Club of California radio show. I'm Gloria Duffy, co-president and co-CEO of the club, a nonprofit, nonpartisan public forum presenting a wide range of thought leaders on important issues facing our lives, communities, our country, and the world. On today's program, we're looking at the ways in which we perceive and understand the world, as well as how we perceive and understand ourselves. Dr. Priya Anand is a neurologist at the Boston Medical Center and an assistant professor at the Boston University School of Medicine, where she studies and teaches about our understanding of our brains. She's brought together what she learned in her new book, The Mind Electric, a neurologist on the strangeness and wonder of our brains. To talk with her today about the strangeness and wonders of the human brain is journalist and author Julia Flynn Seiler. And here they are.

0: Hello, and welcome to tonight's Commonwealth Club World Affairs program. My name is Julia Flynn Seiler. I'm an author and journalist and your moderator for this evening. Now it is my pleasure to introduce Dr. Priya Anand, award-winning author of The Mind Electric, a neurologist on the strangeness and wonder of our brains. Her wonderful book was awarded this year's PEN America E.O. Wilson Literary Science Award, and I understand why. It is a fabulous book. Dr. Anand is a neurologist at the Boston Medical Center and assistant professor at the Boston University School of Medicine. She's a graduate of Yale University and Stanford, and she trained in neurology, neuroinfectious diseases, and neuroimmunology at the Johns Hopkins Hospital and the Massachusetts General Hospital. So, Dr. Anand, I so enjoyed your book. I found it absolutely fascinating. And you begin the book with your childhood fascinations. You start talking about your grandfather's neurological symptoms from post-polio syndrome, and also the kind of fantastical tales that your older sister invented before you could even read. Tell us about those two threads and how they're related: medical mysteries and storytelling.
1: First of all, thank you so much, Julia, for that lovely introduction. I'm so delighted to be here at the Commonwealth.

0: two threads and how they're related: medical mysteries and storytelling.
1: First of all, thank you so much, Julia, for that lovely introduction. I'm so delighted to be here at the Commonwealth Club. I didn't come to medicine early in my life. I wasn't one of those children who kind of walks around with a stethoscope and knows that they want to be a doctor. But two things happened that sort of brought me to neurology. The one that happened later was that as I was going through medical school and trying to figure out what kind of doctor I wanted to be, my grandfather in India started to fall sick. And he fell sick in this really particular way. He was this really larger-than-life figure in my childhood. He made films for the Indian government and had spent his whole life in India, but somehow in the 40s, he had sort of charmed his way onto an American troop ship, bringing troops home after the war, and spent some time in Los Angeles. His stories were kind of the stuff of family myth and legend. He was an incredibly tall guy who really overshadowed my childhood. And when I was at the very beginning of my fourth year of medical school, he started to fall ill in this very particular way. This larger-than-life person started to physically vanish. He started to lose his voice, his muscles. He was this profound extrovert who stopped leaving his home. And I kind of watched him really transform, his identity really be transformed by his illness. And I was visiting India and went with him to his neurologist. And this neurologist examined him and saw the way that his muscles were twitching, heard the timbre of his voice, watched how he walked. And just from laying his hands on my grandfather and examining his body, he knew something about my grandfather that I, as his granddaughter, who thought I knew all of his wild and fantastical stories, didn't know, which was that my grandfather had grown up in this really tiny rural village in North India. He left school when he was a teenager. At some point in that childhood, it contracted polio. And polio is a really funny thing. It leaves sort of a trace in the body that never quite completely goes away and can really resurge later in life. And I was so struck by this idea that our stories are written into our bodies. We carry our childhoods, we carry all of our memories really etched into our bodies for our whole lives. So in his 90s, he had this echo of a childhood infection. And that was so moving to me because I was a child who loved stories. I loved fairy tales. And I loved stories long before I knew that I loved medicine. And so the idea that there was a way that I could be a doctor that sort of sat at the intersection of honoring stories and bodies and illness really was moving to me.
0: It was a wonderful way to start the book, and I love your point that our stories are etched into, our life stories are etched into our bodies, and it's just fascinating. Your book is filled with people whose symptoms seem impossible until we understand the logic of the altered brain. Tell us about some of the cases you write about that changed your understanding of what a symptom can mean.
1: So one of the things I love about neurology, you know, I think there's this, you know, you could look at it in one way and think there's something voyeuristic about it. Like you're looking at these symptoms that feel so strange or so esoteric. But in another way, I think neurology is really about looking at the things that are universal, that make us all human. I think the brain is this really kind of protected black box, and it's not often that we get to pry open that black box and see the underpinnings of how our cognition works. And one of the moments we do that is actually when someone experiences a loss or someone experiences a trauma that causes them to lose some essential brain function. That's often how we learn a little bit about how our brains work when they're healthy and how all of our brains work. So one of the symptoms that I talk a lot about in the book that is a feature of many, many different kinds of neurologic disorders is the symptom of confabulation. Confabulation, I think, really speaks to the way in which stories are essentially universally human. So confabulation is essentially this impulse to tell stories that can be preserved even when someone loses their memory, their language, their strength. And what happens is that people who, for instance, become amnestic of their own life story, their brains are so, so wedded to this idea of a narrative order and this idea of story that their brains will fill in the gaps, the information that they're missing, with a story that has no grounding in the world around them, but is true for the person who's telling the story and fills in that missing information. I think our brains really treasure stories and coherence and narratives over accuracy or the truth. And that's one of the things that I think confabulation teaches us. There are many things about our current moment that I think confabulation might help to explain or teach us about. But I was so struck, you know, again and again seeing this, I was so struck by the fact that you can lose so much, a human brain can lose so much and still really kind of treasure and honor this impulse and desire to tell stories. And so my favorite question

0: question to ask someone who's struggling with their memory. Sometimes I'll ask someone, have we met before? And I'll get these stories that are so beautiful and vivid that any novelist would envy. So stories about how we were childhood sweethearts, or we, you know, we played in the big football game together. Some really detailed, intricate story about a relationship that this person's brain is giving them to kind of give coherence and to give them a narrative to hold on to. And I think in that vein of symptoms telling us something about what's universal about all of our brains, I think confabulation tells us that stories are really a human universal.
1: Mm-hmm. Can you give us a specific example of confabulation? Perhaps you tell a story, a very moving story of a young woman who was losing her eyesight. Maybe tell us a little bit about the kind of story she came up with to explain what was happening to her.
0: Absolutely. So one of the stories that I talk about in the book is actually a young woman who developed an autoimmune disease. So she developed a disease that's very, very similar to multiple sclerosis that affected the vision in both of her eyes. And what was so profound and interesting about her experience is that she started to lose her vision. And she was a person who had grown up going to this really, really devout Orthodox church. She was part of this really devout church community. And she had a story to explain the way that she was losing her vision. So she had stolen a kiss in the church parking lot before she started to lose her vision. And she felt as though she had been cursed for this stolen kiss. I had these explanations that had to do with electrons and neurons and neural signaling. And I think it's so interesting because I think my explanations are really also about faith in something that I am not able to see or can't show, and really also rest on belief. I think that all of these stories are ways of making sense of the world, and there's really value in a story that's true for the person who's experiencing it. So if the symptoms that she experienced, she lost her vision, and she had a way of explaining that symptom. And I think everyone is kind of prone to some form of confabulation. Everyone is prone to telling stories to explain things that feel senseless, or explain things that are beyond our control or capacity to understand. And that's true for so many different illnesses. There are all of these really rich, kind of detailed, textured, cultural, and spiritual narratives to explain illness. One of my favorite examples is the example of sleep paralysis. And I love thinking about sleep paralysis because it's something that is so profoundly common. So many people, perhaps in this audience, have experienced it. Something like 1 in 10 people will have it at some point in the course of their lives. And it's a really profound experience for people who have it. So people describe the experience of feeling trapped in their body, the experience of seeing kind of shadowy, dreamy figures just out of their range of sight, and hearing kind of strange noises, feeling like they're being lifted from their beds. It's this really otherworldly experience. And I could tell you something about what happens in your spinal cord when you experience sleep paralysis, but if you've experienced it, you might tell me that really misses the point. This set of receptors really misses the point of this otherworldly experience. But because it is so common, every cultural tradition has a narrative to explain this experience of sleep paralysis. It is a witch, or it is sorcery, or it is a spell that's cast. I have a colleague in Boston whose patients are primarily Cambodian refugees, and he surveyed his patients about what their experiences of sleep paralysis were. And many of his patients described the experience of sleep paralysis as a person in a Khmer Rouge uniform holding them down in their beds. The way that this experience is, I think, physiologically is the same regardless of who you are, and it comes down to the same set of receptors, but it means something different for everyone. And there's a truth to those ways of experiencing it. There's something about the experience that's captured by these stories that the textbooks miss, and sort of vice versa. I think there's a truth in all of these different ways of understanding illness.
1: Well, and that brings me to my question. You know, you write that stories

0: What does that survival tell us about why we are storytellers? Why we're born to tell stories? Why does this? I'm a storyteller. Tell me. Tell me, doctor. Why do we tell
1: what
0: stories?
1: What is my pathology? I think I've like come to believe in the course of doing this work that more than language, more than culture, more than art, I think stories are the human universal. You know, fables and folklore and all of these different ways of understanding the world. So we understand that stories are etched into the brain in part because when something is wounded, that gives us a chance to pry open the black box of the brain. So our understanding of confabulation dates back to a few physicians in the late 19th century. So the first was a German neuropsychiatry resident who cared for patients in a hospital who had been affected by late-stage syphilis. So his patients had had syphilis often from the time they were young adults, and over time, this spiraling bacteria kind of wended its way into their brains and robbed them of their memories. And he was so focused on what his patients had lost, their memories, that what he didn't realize was how much they seemed to have gained. They had all of these excesses as well. And these excesses were all in the form of stories. Mm-hmm. His patients would look around at the pillared wall of this hospital where they were kept. They couldn't remember that they were there because they were sick, but they would construct these stories about how they were there to be married. They were there to be hanged. They were in a royal court. All of these really elaborate narratives to explain where they were and why. And a few years later, a Russian neuropsychologist in the north of Moscow wrote about a patient of his who he calls in his text, he just calls him the learned man. But the learned man was a writer. He was actually a Russian journalist. And he had this nasty habit of medicating his writer's block with brandy. And as a consequence of all the brandy, he developed this profound vitamin deficiency that robbed him of his memory. And when he was hospitalized, he could remember, he could win a game of checkers or chess and then forget as soon as the board was cleared away that he had ever played. And he too told these really elaborate stories of how he had wound up there, places he'd gone the previous day when in reality he'd been too sick to leave his bed. And I think when I first read this, I thought maybe this kind of storytelling pathology is, maybe it's a pathology of writers, but now I think it's a pathology of doctors too. It's really, really profoundly universal because I think so much of what we struggle to understand about the brain is we're able to perceive so much. And I think the question then becomes not how do we take information in, but how do we attend to what is salient? So how do we ignore the things that don't matter and focus on the things that do matter? And I think for the human brain, that's really stories. Narratives are what kind of give us the through line that allow us to move through the world and take in all of this chaos of consciousness and know what to focus on and what to ignore and what to remember and what to forget and what to dream about. Mm-hmm. I think narrative is like really this port in the storm that lets us know what to prioritize. And I think that's what stories do for us. That's what storytellers like you do for us, is help us to kind of reframe our understanding of the world and know what is pertinent.
0: Mm-hmm. Beautifully put. I want to commend your book because it's not just science writing. It's not just beautiful science writing. You weave in your own story and your own journey as a physician. You weave in deep reading of literature as well. And I particularly enjoyed that part. And so I guess it brings me to my next question, which is that as a physician, you're trained to learn about the electrical impulses that cause this and that in the brain. Sorry, I don't even have the language to describe what you do as a neurologist. At the same time, you're somebody who believes in the power of stories. So how do you balance that as a physician? You know, when you see a patient who is confabulating, who is telling a story about something that bears, from perhaps your scientific perspective, no relation to the reality of his or her situation, how do you grapple with those two things?
1: It's interesting. I think so much of medicine is about acquiring the humility to realize that more than one thing can be true for someone at the same time.
0: Yeah.
1: It can be both and. It can be this electrical signaling gone haywire, and it can also be for the person who's experiencing it. It can feel something like something much, much bigger than the set of electrical impulses. And I think the gift that writing this book gave me was the chance to spend a lot of time steeped in medical history and see the ways that doctors are really just telling stories to try and understand illness as well. I live in Boston, and one of my favorite examples that didn't make it into the book, but that I tell anyone who is willing to listen, is the story of the New England vampires. In the corner of the world where I live in New England, especially in Massachusetts and southern Vermont and northern Rhode Island, there was, for a long time in the 19th century, this thought that

0: consumption, which was the disease that was kind of raging through these small farming towns in New England, which we now know is tuberculosis, the thought was that this disease, it didn't quite seem to make sense. It seemed like it could cluster in some homes and spare others. It could sometimes take years and years to rear its head. Sometimes it would fell entire families, believe just one person alive. And to make sense of this illness, people in these communities started telling this story. They told the story that consumption was actually caused by vampirism. Mm-hmm. So it was that one member of the family would die, and from beyond the grave, they would suck the life force from their living relatives. And if you think about it, it makes a sort of sense, this idea that, you know,
1: metaphor,
0: right? Like you're leaving people pale, and it really kind of takes hold at night, and it robs people of their breath. It seemed to explain some of the really profound features of this illness. And doctors were saying, these New England villagers, they are full of nonsense. They have no idea what's going on. They're so superstitious. But doctors at the same exact time, exact same moment of history, were sending people with tuberculosis to the tops of mountains and the bottoms of caves and the seaside, because they were telling a different story about this disease that they also didn't quite fully understand. They were telling a story about how it was a disease of damp lungs that needed to be dried out, and they were prescribing all kinds of bizarre tonics and strange treatments. And I was so struck by this example because I think in many ways, science also requires stories, but I think what science has is a narrative humility. Science requires stories that can rewrite themselves and can self-correct. And I think this idea that like the first draft of science doesn't always nail it on the head, it's an explanatory model, it's a story to try and understand something, but it has to be able to correct itself, I think is something that is a really like hard-won wisdom in medicine. And I think understanding that allows, when medicine is done well, it allows you the humility to say that there can be many different stories that capture something about the truth.
1: I like that point a lot. So as someone who writes biography and narrative nonfiction, this is the question that really lingered with me after I finished your book, which is, if a damaged brain invents narrative to paper over what's been lost, how different, in a way, is that from those of us who tell a story of our own lives to paper over losses, to deal with grief, really, what's the difference?
0: I think if I've learned anything within the walls of a hospital, it is that nothing is a binary. There's not, you know, a symptom and normal. There are all of these different human ways of making sense of the world. And I think, you know, you're exactly right. We all tell stories about our own lives. We tell stories to make sense of things and to find meaning in things. I think that's a uniquely human superpower. It's also really uniquely human vulnerability. Mm. I think the human brain is so hungry for a good story. And sometimes that's a story with easy villains and easy heroes. And it's not always a story that serves us. It's not always a story that is grounded in reality, but that's how our brains are wired, is to look for a story to make sense of things. Yeah. And I think it's sort of the way that you tell your own story. Many different stories of someone's life could be true. You could write that story in so many different ways, and it could mean so many different things, which is why what you do is really an art. There's a narrative art to what you do, because it's not just translating a set of facts, because I think people's lives are so much more complicated than that.
1: Yes, no binaries.
0: It's no binaries, no exactly. Binaries.
1: So strangeness is in your subtitle, but the strangest symptoms often illuminate something ordinary and universal. So what has an apparently bizarre symptom taught you about the rest of us?
0: So I think confabulation is a great example. And I think there's so many symptoms that are similar to that. So for instance, to give you one example from the book, so one of the kind of historical medical texts that I became fascinated with was a 19th century psychiatry text about a woman named Madame M. That's how she's named in this text. And she was this woman who had this really kind of gruesome set of traumatic experiences. She lost many of her children in childbirth, was committed to an institution, and developed this belief that people around her were being replaced by identical doubles. So she looked around her and she would see people who had the face of someone she loved or knew, her husband or her doctor, and she believed that person had been substituted by someone else who looked just like them but wasn't familiar to her. And on the surface, that's such a strange thing to believe, and such a frightening thing to believe about the world around you being transformed and substituted. But what we've learned, I think, from that, from her experience, from the experience of people who have had similar kind of symptoms, and from people who have had almost the opposite, people who have lost their memory but retain that sense of familiarity, what we've learned is that familiarity and memory are not necessarily part and parcel of the same thing. You can remember the features of someone's face but not necessarily have that sensation of recognition or feeling like you've, you know, met someone before, that sensation of warmth that you feel when you see a familiar person or a loved one. And I love that example because I think it feels like it's out of some sort of like, you know, Grimm's fairy tale, this really embattled feeling of everyone around you being replaced. But sort of as you start to parse it out, tells us something that you can lose a sense of familiarity and still remember someone's face. That tells us something really, really profound about how the human brain prioritizes relationships, what it values, and how it kind of separates, you know, kind of organizes our connections with other people.
1: So you write in the history of medicine that some stories are heard while other stories, such as the narratives of women, of Black people, of brown people, of displaced and disempowered people, are too often dismissed. I found this in writing about girls and women who had been trafficked in my book, The White Devil's Daughters. How does a doctor learn to hear the story she's been trained to discount? If everything is telling you some stories aren't to be believed, how do you counter that?
0: It's what's so hard is that this is something that's so deeply rooted into the history of medicine. And there are many, many different examples. You know, the example in neurology that I often think about is, so the history of modern neurology owes its origins to one hospital in Paris called a Salpêtrière. Salpêtrière was a gunpowder factory that was turned into a women's asylum. Mm-hmm. And women would be institutionalized there for their whole lives because they had children out of wedlock, because they were old, because they were poor, for any number of reasons. But many of them developed illness while they were at this hospital. They spent their whole lives there. And when they died, there was a neurologist there who autopsied their brains. And much of what we know about neurology comes from this asylum where these women were institutionalized. And this neurologist, his passion, the thing that he was trying to understand, was the neurologic basis of what he called hysteria. Oh. And there's this long tradition of thinking about hysteria in medicine and thinking, categorizing women's symptoms. You know, I think doctors are very much like dualists. Like, doctors really want to be biologists, but I think we often still think about the mind and the body as something separate. And I think,
1: it's a pretty delicious stuff there. What is the definition of hysteria, at least in this context?
0: So in this particular institution, this neurologist describes hysteria as this sort of performance of symptoms. And he would bring these women out on stage and parade them before an audience, and he would have them kind of perform their symptoms. But the origins of hysteria date back, the term hysteria dates back to, there's a kind of a Hippocratic vision of hysteria, which is this idea that a woman's womb could wander anywhere in her body and cause symptoms that manifested in her brain or in her chest or in her arms or in her legs that can make her weak. But really the pathology was her woman, like her womanliness, her femaleness, that her womb was kind of wandering throughout her body. And over years and years, that core idea, this idea that women were prone to having symptoms that were not real or that were misplaced, has really persisted in the history of medicine. And I bring up the Salpêtrière because we learned a lot about neurologic illness from this neurologist, Jean-Martin Charcot, from his studies. One of the diseases that he first described was multiple sclerosis. So in the women under his care, he did these autopsies and found the sclerosis of multiple sclerosis. And he described it as a disease among the women in his care. Multiple sclerosis is indeed a disease that's much more common among women than men. It's something like 4-to-1 women versus men who develop multiple sclerosis. But for years after this disease was first discovered, women would go to a doctor and say, I'm having this symptom. I can't see out of my right eye, or I'm falling on my right leg. And the doctor would say, you're hysterical. And men would go to a doctor and say, I can't see out of my right eye. And the doctor would say, what's wrong with your eye? And medicine thought for years that multiple sclerosis was a disease of men. And I think it really speaks to like the fact that it matters whose stories you hear, because that actually influences the way that we like think about our science and completely misleads us when we disregard some stories and center others. And I think it's a constant work in progress. You know, I sometimes think about what doctors 5 years from now and 10 years from now, and what people living 5 or 10 years from now will feel about the way that we practice medicine now, and which stories we honor and think about, and which ones we don't choose to hear.
1: Mm-hmm. Your book may change the way we think about that? Are there other factors that might change whose stories we listen to, whose stories doctors listen to?
0: I hope that something that will change whose stories we listen to is just the fact that there's an expanding pool of identities in doctoring. And so doctors, there are more women than men who are entering medical school now and more women than men who are becoming many, many different kinds of doctors. And so just the idea of existing in more diverse bodies, I think hopefully will help to expand or like make medicine a little bit more expansive. The other thing I think that's really interesting is I feel like we're entering this moment where people are able to think about their own bodies and their own illnesses and be a part of rewriting the story of their own illnesses. And so a journalist and writer that I love, Susanna Cahalan, is a great example. So she, I think, spoke at the Commonwealth Club not too long ago about one of her new books. But she's this incredible journalist who wrote the story of her own experience with a syndrome called autoimmune encephalitis. So she had this autoimmune disease.
1: And her book was called Brain on Fire.
0: And her book was called Brain on Fire. She had this disease that affected the structures of her brain that help with memory, that help to regulate your mood, that help with language. And the symptoms of this illness often present with what seems like a really profound psychosis, mania. So people really lose their identity. And this is, for various biological reasons, this is often a disease of young women. Mm-hmm. It often happens in women who have a type of tumor of the ovary. And that kind of tumor has brain tissue in it. And their immune systems overreact to the tumor and affect their own brains. And for years, this is something that landed women in psychiatric hospitals without treatment. And I think just the idea that this person can write the story of her own experience mm-hmm. is so, so powerful. I think this illness is in the zeitgeist because Susanna was brave enough to tell her own story. So I think it matters who writes the stories that we consume.
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1: Diagnosis can explain suffering and open the door to treatment, but it can also reduce a person to a category. So when is a diagnosis serving the patient, and when is it mainly serving the institution?
0: It's a really hard question. I think diagnoses are not natural kinds. There's something that medicine invents to make it easier to categorize symptoms and to categorize experiences. And there are scientists and writers who really have thought very deeply about how diagnoses can serve us and when they can really flatten the experience of illness. I think in neurology, sometimes a diagnosis can be a gift. Sometimes it can feel like a crystal ball or it can feel like a validation of what you're experiencing in your own body. It can feel like a prediction of the future, which I think can feel, you know, magical. But sometimes I think it can reduce the richness of your experience. I think the example of sleep paralysis is one. My colleague Tanya Lerman, who's an anthropologist, writes about the experience of hearing voices across different cultures. And she actually did a study here in California, as well as in Accra, Ghana, and in Chennai, India. She looked at how people who would be given a diagnosis of schizophrenia here in the United States experienced hearing voices. And across these different cultures, people have these radically different experiences of hearing voices. So the patients that she spoke to in California had this experience that these voices that they were hearing were painful and threatening. She spoke with people who were part of other traditions where they felt like they were hearing the voices of ancestors, the voices of gods. There was this whole range of experiences of how people categorized their own symptoms. And I think it just speaks to the fact that I think a diagnosis can flatten what is a really rich experience and an experience that's not

0: rich experience and an experience that's not just physiology, but also is culture and your life story and your history. All of those things, I think, influence how you experience symptoms.
1: I particularly enjoyed your references to Virginia Woolf, who suffered in a number of different ways with mental health problems, but she had such a rich view of the world and left us with so much. Could you speak to us a little bit about Virginia Woolf and how you brought her into your book?
0: She is absolutely brilliant. I think I spoke about a couple of my favorite of her sort of stranger and smaller books. The Waves is one of my favorite of Virginia Woolf's books. It's this strange sort of poem prose that she calls eyeless. It's a book that moves between different perspectives, and there's no kind of authoritative version of the story. So everyone is experiencing the same thing. So all of the characters, for instance, are on a beach, and everyone's experiencing the same external world, but everyone's inner narrative of it is so radically different. She has described her experience of hearing voices. And when she writes about her own experience of hearing voices, she describes herself as being porous. And that was, I think, very painful for her, that she felt like she was so sort of porous or open to all of these different perceptual experiences. It was something that was painful for her, but also, I think, animated her writing. It gave her this profound sense of empathy in a way that has really sort of survived and made her writing feel much more timeless than it might otherwise have been. And back to this idea that there's something that stories can tell us that textbooks don't always tell us, I think you can learn something about this experience of voice hearing from reading her books that you might not be able to learn from reading the DSM or from reading a textbook. There's something true that she captures about that experience.
1: Mm. You also refer early on in your book to Shusei Erzat. And tell us why that it was resonant for you and meaningful in your exploration, The Mind Electric.
0: Yes. So as a child, I loved the Arabian Nights. I loved all of the fantastical tales that my sister told me and all the ones that I read in children's books. But the Arabian Nights was one of my favorites. And the Arabian Nights is really fascinating because it's born out of various oral traditions, and it has kind of moved across North Africa and South Asia, and stories have been added and subtracted and mutated over time. And there's no authoritative version. You can't point to one version and say, this is the true version of the Arabian Nights. But every time that it's told, the Arabian Nights has the same framing. And the framing is this. So there is this kingdom where there is this really monstrous king who every night weds a new woman and before dawn becomes bored and has her executed. And in this kingdom, there is a brave young woman, Scheherazade, who sacrifices herself. She volunteers herself to be wedded to this king to end this tradition. And on the night that she marries him, she says, you know, I know that I may not live to see the dawn. I have just one last request. I want to tell a bedtime story to my sister. And she has her sister brought into this bedchamber, and the king is sort of sitting in the corner listening. And she weaves this story, this bedtime story for her sister. And it's this marvelous story full of magic and djinn and sorcery and spells. And she tells the story, and just as dawn breaks, she stops the story, and she ends it on a cliffhanger. And the king is so curious that he lets her live another night so he can hear how the story ends. And the next night she does it again, and she does it again and again and again for 1,001 nights. That's the 1,001 Arabian Nights. And at the end of all those nights, this king is so moved by all the stories that she's told, by her ingenuity, by her insight, that he lets her live and ends this tradition. There is a quote from William Mosler, a very famous internist who kind of birthed the idea of medical residencies. He says that to talk of illnesses is a sort of Arabian Nights entertainment. When I first heard that quote, I was appalled. I was like, illnesses are not a source of entertainment. But I think reflecting on that story, this idea that stories are what keep us alive, stories are what help us to find meaning, stories are what kind of bridge us from one night to the next. I think Scheherazade is in some ways the kind of the canonical example of stories giving us life. And so I don't know if this is what William Mosler meant, but I'm going to choose to interpret his quote charitably and say that he was speaking of Scheherazade and how important it is to think about the storyteller as well as the story.
1: Yes. And what strikes me too is just in your book, the empathy and the wide reading that you bring. Could you talk a little bit about, again, your personal journey, what you learned from the very earliest days of being a doctor in training to being now an assistant professor? What have you learned about listening to stories?
0: I think the biggest thing that has changed in the course of my practice is just my degree of certainty.

0: uncertainty and not in the way that I expected. I think,
1: so tell me more about that.
0: I think that spending more time in the hospital has made me less certain or has made me embrace uncertainty more. I started out in medical training and I imagined that I was just like one layer of training or one year of training away from knowing the answer to all of these things and being able to say very decisively what was happening and what would happen to someone. And I think the longer that I've done this, the more that I realize that there's a tremendous amount of uncertainty in medicine and that I think there's a real power in naming that. I think that's how science moves forward, is by acknowledging that uncertainty. And it's also how we can better serve people who are having all different experiences. It's by leaving room for uncertainty. I think that's the biggest sort of change that I've experienced. And that uncertainty extends in ways that I never imagined. I imagined when I started my medical training that you were either sick or well. And it turns out that there's a whole vast gray area between sick and well. There's a vast gray area between alive and dead, even. There's this vast gray area between symptom and just the range of human experience. And so all of those things, I would say I have learned to think about all of the gray areas in our bodies and in our minds.
1: Yes. There are some wonderful questions here. So I think we're going to turn to questions.
0: Sure.
1: Several chapters connect brain science to language, culture, and even poetry. What is it about neurology specifically that keeps leading you back to literature?
0: This is such a strange book because, as you said, it's not a book just of science. It's a book also of fables and poetry and Virginia Woolf and Dostoevsky, and it covers a lot of ground. So I hope there's something in it for everyone. But that's a wonderful question. I mean, I think neurology is really preoccupied with questions about what makes us human. So neurologists are interested in, when someone loses their language, what is it that happens and how can they recover that? Or how can we preserve language? How can we preserve stories? How can we preserve someone's perception or their vision? These are all the things that help us to create art and culture and literature. And so I think more than any other part of medicine, I feel like it's so entwined with culture and philosophy in a way that's impossible to disentangle. So I think it's hard to be a neurologist and not find yourself coming back to stories.
1: Mm-hmm. Okay. A theme that runs through the book is how much of diagnosis depends on belief, whether it's patient's faith, a doctor's certainty, we were just talking about that, or cultural frameworks. What did writing this book teach you about the limits of purely biomedical explanations? Really, something you just talked about.
0: So for instance, like someone experiences a brain injury and the question comes up, is this person going to recover in a meaningful way? Mm-hmm. And I think where that gets sticky is I think what that means is so, so radically different for every person in every life. There is this, all of these complications to what it means to live meaningfully, what it means to interact with the world in a meaningful way. And I think that that's a profound limit of biomedical science, that there's no sort of universal set of values that can animate how someone experiences illness, no matter how hard we can try to reduce it down to a set of labels or a set of diagnoses or a set of receptors. Mm-hmm. There's always something that's much more complicated and that is so deeply personal and deeply intimate that it's difficult to reduce to biomedical science.
1: Mm-hmm. Mm-hmm. Okay, let's keep going through the next questions. Several patients in the book are only partly

0: as well. I think that having a broader range of stories, so stories like Susanna's, stories like, there was recently an article in the New England Journal of Medicine that was called The Patient Scientist Mandate. It's an amazing story by a woman named Sonia Vallab, who's in Boston, where I practice medicine, who was writing about the experience of trying to understand and find a treatment for a disease that runs in her family that she knows that she will develop later in her life. And this idea that people are now able to form community around something that they're experiencing themselves and are animating and partners in research and science and propelling forward medicine. I think that's a huge protection against medicine ignoring or forgetting or kind of overlooking stories that are less expedient or that are less easy to understand or parse. Mm-hmm. So I think the patient-scientist mandate hopefully will protect us.
1: Mm-hmm. Well, and it's getting so much more complex, doesn't it, with the predictive values of certain genetic testing and, you know, can we figure out if we're going to get dementia or we're going to get Alzheimer's, and how do you build around that? And what stories and community do you build around that?
0: Genetic testing it's so interesting to me because I think it really highlights, again, the limits of biomedical science in the sense that there is still this mystery at the core of genetic medicine. Like, we imagine genetics as a way of predicting the future, but really, like, you can take multiple siblings in the same family who all have the same genetic mutation, and they might progress very, very differently. They might experience really radically different symptoms at very different paces, at very different ages. There's this core mystery at the center of genetic medicine, which is, to what extent does it really predict someone's fate, and to what extent are stories not easily captured by our simplistic testing?
1: Oh my goodness, so many good questions. Okay. In addition to being an accomplished physician and author, you're also a mother. What has most surprised you about your lived neurological experience of motherhood or your observations about the neurological lives of children?
0: Oh my goodness. I started writing this book a few weeks after I gave birth to my first child. The book found an editor 2 weeks before I gave birth to my second child. And I came home from the hospital. I didn't write that day, but then the next day and every day after, I was so terrified that someone was going to get sick or something was I was never going to sleep again, and I was never going to be able to finish the book. And so it really is, there's a lot of motherhood in this book and a lot of the experience of being in a pregnant body. And I think the biggest thing is I went through a residency program where I didn't even have plants. Like, I, every third or fourth day, I would work a 30-hour shift. I didn't have a dog. I didn't have anything to take care of. I really was living at the hospital and giving everything of myself to the hospital. And that felt like my entire identity. And that felt like more than enough to be a neurologist. And I was so terrified when I wanted to have a baby, and I was so excited to find out that I was pregnant, but I was also terrified because it felt like I was about to lose this identity that had defined me for all of these years. And I think what I didn't expect, what has really surprised me about motherhood and how it intersects with doctoring, is just that it never occurred to me that having the experience of becoming a mother, and I think it's a different experience for every person. It doesn't have to be becoming a parent. It could be caring for a relative. It could be anything. But having the experience of becoming a mother, it shed my work in new light. So suddenly I feel like I had a completely different understanding of the stakes of illness. I feel like I thought about doctoring in a totally different way. It was like I was understanding my work with color vision, where it had previously been black and white, in a way that I hadn't predicted. So I think there is this idea of, like, being open to things that might challenge your identity or expand your perspective or your worldview. I think that's a big thing that motherhood has taught me. And the experience of pregnancy, it is wild. There are so many, just like inhabiting a pregnant body, the fact that so many people in this room have had the experience of pregnancy and we just go on with our lives. Just even sort of like restless legs, all of the ways that I never dreamed before I was pregnant for the first time. And so all of these ways that my own body changed, I think, really highlighted that vast gray area that bodies and the phenomenology of our bodies changing is not just limited to, are you sick or are you well? There's so much, it's so much richer than that.
1: Yeah. How much can eating, nutrition, and exercise really improve how the brain functions or improves?
0: That is a great question. Neurologists for years and years have been thinking about illnesses of the brain, and this idea of thinking about brain health is shockingly recent in the kind of the medical zeitgeist. But I think there are some really extreme examples. So the example that I gave of the Russian writer who lost his memory, that's actually, we now understand that that illness that he experienced, we thought for a long time that it was caused by a toxin that might be contained in alcohol, but it's actually caused by a vitamin deficiency. So not absorbing a particular B vitamin, so essential to the function

0: portions of the structures of your brain that form memories, that it can actually give rise to this, to the syndrome of amnesia. So there are these really profound examples and really, really interesting examples that kind of come from moments of famine or moments of nutritional deprivation that help us to understand how essential things like eating, exercise, sleep is an essential one that I never value.
1: Speaking of parenthood.
0: Yeah, speaking
1: lack
0: of parenthood.
1: Of.
0: Yeah. There are these really fascinating series of experiments by this woman, a Russian biochemist who sort of was maybe one of the first women in biochemistry, although I think her work was never acknowledged as it should have been, Maria Manasseh. But she was one of the first scientists to ever think about sleep. For the longest time, we thought that sleep was just you were awake and there was all this interesting physiology, and then you closed your eyes, everything shut off, and then you woke up again and you carried on your life. And she wrote this book at the end of the 18th century called Sleeping a Third of Human Life. And it was about how essential sleep was. She did these experiments that would never pass any IRB today, where she took animals, she took puppies, and she saw what happened to their brains when they didn't get food and when they didn't get sleep. And the sleep was much more essential to the health of their brains than even food. All of these things that we sort of take for granted, I think, are really essential to how we function.
1: So doctor's orders get a lot of sleep.
0: Doctor's orders get a lot of sleep. Tell your toddlers to get a lot of sleep, too.
1: Another question for you. It's interesting that the damaged mind tells beautiful stories. Other than not being grounded in the real, what stands out about your patient's stories? How do we become better storytellers with our current minds? Is there something we can unlock?
0: I said earlier that I think storytelling is really a human superpower and also a human vulnerability. And I think it's really important to realize how susceptible we are to stories. So I think, especially in this current moment, there's a real hunger for stories to explain things that feel like they are senseless tragedies, or to explain things that feel like they are beyond our scope. And realizing that something about the way that our brains are wired encourages us to seek out these stories, whether or not they're grounded in the truth, I think is really, really important to understand about ourselves. And it's really hard to do that. It's really hard to kind of like take a step outside of your body and your brain and see the way that you're subject to or vulnerable to something that doesn't necessarily serve you or doesn't necessarily bring you closer to understanding the world or to truth.
1: You're saying that politicians can manipulate our human tendency towards confabulation.
0: I think that the best politicians really have an eye for it, have a gift for it, gift for tapping into that really human desire for stories. It's really interesting. I feel like a conversation that I've had a lot since I've been here in the Bay Area over these last days is about AI and confabulations. This comes up all the time.
1: Let's talk about that. That's a good one.
0: So many people in this room are much, much better informed than I am. So everyone feel free to stand up and yell if I'm saying something incorrect. But I was recently working on an essay about human confabulations and had the chance to speak to some folks who work in trying to understand how we can do better when it comes to the accuracy of these large language models. And it seems like maybe stories are a really essential feature of any kind of intelligence. This idea that something that we've created is creating stories or confabulating in lieu of confessing uncertainty feels like such a profoundly human failing.
1: So could you substitute that for hallucinations that AI has? How are you using the term?
0: So I like the word confabulations better than hallucinations, because I think hallucinations are really like a perceptual experience. So when human beings have a hallucination, that is a perceptual experience, something that you see or something tactile, something that you feel or that you hear that is unmoored from reality. Whereas confabulation is this idea of a story that's unmoored from reality. And I think there's something that captures much more the false narrative aspect of what these LLMs are doing, whereas human hallucination is so experiential that I still am not ready to apply that language to something that's not human.
1: Confabulations, they tend to simplify the world in a sense? Are they self-soothing in some ways?
0: It's interesting. So there's a whole range of different kinds of confabulations. And if you look back at some of those early descriptions, what's interesting is that some of them are larger than life. They're fantastical. So there are people who, in that hospital being treated for syphilis, who believed that they were Peter the Great. There was sort of a grandiosity to some of them, but they're still sort of telling maybe a narrative that feels protective or that is less wounding than saying, I have lost my memory and I'm in this place where I'm never going to recover it. You know, to say that I'm part of this grand adventure, I think there's something protective about that, perhaps.
1: Great questions. A lot of profound ideas and views come from challenged brains. like Virginia Woolf or a schizophrenic person. How do we honor these individuals, increase their visibility, and destigmatize them in our society?
0: I think there's a reason that Virginia Woolf writing about perception and feeling porous to the world, or Dostoevsky writing about his own experience of epilepsy, immortalizing it in the characters that he wrote. There's a reason that those texts have really persisted and that we can all read them regardless of whether or not we've shared that same experience. Mm-hmm. I think this kind of goes back to this idea that neurology is really universalizing. It's not about voyeurism. It's not about looking at something that is out of the realm of normal or ordinary. It's about revealing something that is true for all of our brains and revealing it by seeing all of the ways that we are all frail and all of the ways that we can all be wounded. So I think just like having those narratives and the zeitgeist and being able to say that the spectrum of human experience is much vaster than this really narrow set of things that we call normal, I think is really powerful, and I hope is something that will persist and continue to expand and grow ever larger in ways that we can't even predict right now.
1: Mm-hmm. Yeah, something that comes to mind in the Bay Area, we have art centers and community gathering places where people who are neurologically challenged produce art and share their art with people in their communities. Anyways, neurology is a field where uncertainty is unavoidable. So how can a doctor say, I don't know, without leaving a patient feeling abandoned? And in this moment of eroding trust in expertise, including doctors, we just had the testimony of Dr. Fauci, what would a more honest form of medical authority look like?
0: This is such a hard question. Because this is, like, I feel like a moment of eroding trust, not just in medicine, but in all shared versions of the truth.
1: True.
0: You know?
1: Good point.
0: I don't have a great answer. I think that there is something that is precious about confessing uncertainty. I think there's something that feels humble and respectful about being able to say, this is what we know. These are the limits of what we know. I cannot say for certain if your loved one will wake up or what they will look like when they do, but this is the range of possible outcomes. And just this idea of confessing that there is a degree of uncertainty. I wonder whether that would do something for public trust, or even confessing that science is a process, that this is what we know right now about this particular illness or this disease, and that might evolve with time. And science, again, has this element of narrative humility that allows us to keep iterating until we get closer and closer to some truth. This idea that maybe actually confessing uncertainty would make people feel more certain or more secure in institutions. But I don't know. This is the new pandemic, I think, this pandemic of distrust, and I don't have a good solution for it.
1: Mm-hmm. Okay, another question for you. Reviewers keep invoking Oliver Sacks in comparing The Mind Electric, your book, to his work. You've credited him as an inspiration, but writing about patients raises some ethical questions about consent and exposure. So how did you decide what you owed the people in these pages that you wrote about?
0: Yeah, that's a fantastic question, and is, I think, rendered even more complicated by some of the recent revelations about Oliver Sacks' work and stories that he actually described himself as being like confabulations, this idea that this person who spent so much of his life writing about human cognitive frailties was just as vulnerable to them as anyone else. I think it's such an essential question, and I think one of the things that I cared the most deeply about when I was writing this book is that it felt really important that I had skin in the game as well, that I was like revealing my own body, my own experiences, and that I really was honest with myself about what the perspective that I had was, which was not the perspective of anyone else's mind or anyone else's head. It was my own very biased and very particular perspective that I was looking out on the world through. And I think there are so many medical stories that read like triumphs or that read sort of heroically. And that's not my experience of medicine. That's not my experience of doctoring. And so I wanted to be very, very honest about the moments that I've gotten things wrong, the ways that I'm just as vulnerable to all of these confabulations and these biases as anyone else, and the way that doctoring is not this kind of objective, eyeless exercise that we imagine it to be. So I think having my own perspective and being as candid as possible about that, I think, felt very, very essential.
1: Mm-hmm. I thought it was extremely effective to weave in your own story and to make it very clear where you were coming from and your own experiences, pregnancy, your own uncertainties, the mistakes you made. Bringing me to the next question, you write very candidly about your own health, sleep deprivation and residency, a vascular malformation, and then pregnancy as well. So what changed in your doctoring or your writing once you'd been a patient in your story?
0: So I'll start by saying that I started writing this book a few weeks after I had my first child. And so sleep deprivation was really at top of mind. And it really felt like an echo of my experience of my medical residency, where I was getting a 30-hour shift every couple of days and was inhabiting this brain that felt like it was not quite ill and not quite well, but I was experiencing kind of something at the extremes of what it felt like my body could withstand. And so sleep deprivation was absolutely at the top of my mind. I think it just was important for me to realize that I was inhabiting a body that is as vulnerable as anyone else's. And as a resident, I can remember this feeling of being more afraid of expressing a weakness or of confessing to some sort of physical frailty than of having something actually be wrong with my body. And, you know, when you take a step back, that's a terrible way for a doctor to feel who's then going to be treating patients. I want patients.
1: Part of the system.
0: Yes. No, absolutely.
1: You are absorbing the lesson of the system. Don't admit frailty.
0: And one of the things that I was fascinated by and would have spent many more pages writing about in this book was I spent some time thinking about the origins of medical residency programs. And so at the hospital where I trained, Johns Hopkins, medical residencies were born from these two men, both named William Osler, William Halsted. William Halsted was this really famously kind of like cowboy surgeon who he famously would take these massive risks. He operated on his own mother's gallbladder. He transfused his own blood into his sister, maybe the first successful blood transfusion that was ever done. But he also very famously had this insane schedule where he worked at something like 7 different hospitals. And you look at his schedule, he would go do surgery at one hospital. He would go see patients in another hospital, not clear when he ever slept. And he designed a training program for surgeons in training that was designed to replicate this idea that he was able to kind of circumvent all of the frailties of a human body. And years after he died, we learned that, like many surgeons at the time, the reason he was able to do this was because he was addicted to cocaine the whole time. He didn't sleep. And it was this open secret that everyone knew. And yet we're still wedded to this idea that doctors can't be human because of this tradition of doctors who denied their own needs in the service of their medical practice.
1: Well, as your book, The Mind Electric, shows us, doctors can be incredibly human. And you brought enormous intelligence, warmth, and empathy to the world through your book. So thank you very much. I'm Julia Flynn Seiler. Thank you, and take care.
0: Thank you so much, Julia.
2: 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Today you heard Priya Anand in conversation with Julia Flynn Seiler. Dr. Anand is the author of The Mind Electric, a neurologist on the strangeness and wonder of our brains. This program is a production of Commonwealth Club World Affairs of California. I'm Gloria Duffy, co-president and co-CEO of the club. 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
3: 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Looks like this heat wave is over with, and we have cooler temperatures coming our way. Low clouds and fog settling in for the evening, as temperatures will drop down into the 50s and 60s. Tomorrow, we will range from the 60s along the coast to the mid to upper 80s well inland. 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
4: Hello, welcome to Newsday on the BBC World Service with Anne Soy in Nairobi and James Copnall in London.
5: Surge in the price of oil has led to share prices falling across Asia as Yemen's Houthis reportedly seized the strategic Red Sea port of Mocha, threatening a vital shipping route. We'll bring you the latest on what this means for Yemen and for global economic implications too.
4: As concerns grow for the existential risk to humanity of the growing artificial intelligence, we hear the thoughts of US Senator Bernie Sanders and what he makes of it.
6: Do we as a human species want to have an intelligence out there that is way smarter than we are, that can control us?
5: And Iceland moves to ban whaling. We'll go live there to bring you that debate coming up after the latest world news.
2: BBC News with Govinda Gill. Share prices have been falling across Asia in response to a sharp rise in oil prices. Japan's Nikkei index dropped by more than 2%. Markets in China, South Korea and Hong Kong saw similar falls. Temasken Debesai reports.
7: Asian markets have come under heavy pressure as investors react to surging oil prices amid fears that the Middle East conflict could fuel further inflation. Brent crude has approached $110 a barrel, its highest level since May. Continuing hostilities between the U.S. and Iran have caused great concern over disruptions to energy supplies through the Strait of Hormuz, while the Iran-backed Houthis in Yemen are threatening tankers in the Red Sea, raising further concerns about world oil and gas supplies.
2: Three people have been jailed in Hong Kong for organising a vigil to mark the Chinese government's deadly crackdown on protesters in Tiananmen Square in 1989. Li Chuk-yan and Chow Hang-tung both received seven-year jail terms, while Albert Ho was given a five-year sentence after pleading guilty. Their cases have been widely condemned by human rights groups since their arrest 5 years ago. The trio were convicted under Beijing's strict national security law. Commemorations will take place across the United States on Friday to mark a quarter of the century since the September the 11th attacks. Almost 3,000 people were killed when Al-Qaeda suicide pilots crashed hijacked planes into the World Trade Center and the Pentagon and a field in Pennsylvania. Neda Torfik is in New York.
8: The ceremony in New York will be attended by all four living former presidents and the city's first Muslim mayor, Zohran Mamdani. President Trump is sending J.D. Vance in his place. He has opted instead to mark the anniversary at the Pentagon. The names of all those killed will be read out, and there will be moments of silence marking the time of each attack and the crash of Flight 93 after passengers fought back against the hijackers. For the first time, there will also be a moment's silence to honor the thousands of people who died from injuries or 9/11 related illnesses after the attacks.
2: The artificial intelligence company Anthropic says it's identified attempts to use its models for harmful purposes. Here's Simon Jones.
9: In its latest threat intelligence report, Anthropic identified five cases of its models being used in ways that could support the development of biological weapons and six attempts to write software for conventional weapons, including firearms, missiles and armed drones. They were blocked, but the company warned that without the correct safeguards, there could be catastrophic consequences. Anthropic, which is based in California, also found its tools being used for a cyber espionage campaign linked to Russia and state-sponsored surveillance operations emanating from China and Iran.
2: BBC News. Rescuers in the Philippines have begun boarding a ferry which caught fire on Wednesday night, killing at least five people. More than 80 others are still missing. Toxic fumes and heat from the fire had prevented access to the ferry, which was on its way from Manila to the island of Coron. The fire may have started in the cargo hold.
4: An organization monitoring Ukraine's indigenous Crimean Tatar population says their language is suffering immensely under Russian occupation. The Crimean Tatars are one of three recognized indigenous groups in Ukraine. Jacob Evans reports. The

0: Mian Tartars are a predominantly Muslim ethnic group. They've faced several attempts to drive them from the area over the centuries, notably via mass deportations under the Soviet leader Joseph Stalin. For the last 12 years, Crimea has been annexed and occupied by Vladimir Putin's Russia, and the Tartars feel their culture is being challenged once more. The Crimean Tatar Resource Center says since Russian occupation, schools teaching in the language have halved, and the number of classes has dropped by nearly 70%. It says Tatar is also absent from official institutions and on websites, despite Russia recognizing it as an official language.
1: Syrian state media say 9 former pilots, including 3 generals, have been arrested for their alleged role in bombing campaigns under the regime of former President Bashar al-Assad. The Syrian authorities say the men caused significant civilian casualties and inflicted extensive damage on towns and villages during the country's brutal civil war. In American football, Australia has hosted its first ever NFL match, with the San Francisco 49ers beating the Los Angeles Rams. Around 100,000 fans packed into a sellout Melbourne cricket ground to witness the game. The match is the first of 9 international fixtures being held across the NFL season as the sport looks to expand its global audience. That's the latest BBC News.
2: Thank you for that news. Hello and welcome to Newsday on the BBC World Service with Anne Soy in Nairobi and I'm James Copnell in London. This half hour, we'll start by looking at renewed conflict in Yemen and what that might mean for the global economy.
3: We'll also focus on AI and concerns around it and go to Iceland, where banning whale hunting is high on the agenda. And as ever, we welcome your messages on anything that you hear on the programme. Our text number is +44 77 86 20 50 85.
2: Now, share prices are falling across Asia in response to a surge in the price of oil. And that comes as the US war with Iran intensifies and, of course, the impact that is having on stopping global shipping. And that situation appears to have got even more complicated now, with Yemen's Houthis seizing control of the strategic Red Sea port city of Mocha. It brings Iran-backed Houthi fighters closer to the Bab al-Mandab Strait. And if that vital shipping lane becomes too dangerous to transit, or is all but closed, like the Strait of Hormuz, it would have a huge impact on the global economy. Well, a short while ago, I spoke to Noel El-Maghafi, BBC's international investigations correspondent, and someone who's covered the war in Yemen extensively.
4: I mean, it's a really significant turning point in Yemen's war. You know, for the last 4 years, ever since the UN brokered truce in 2022, Yemen's really existed in this strange kind of state. It's not in war and, you know, it's not in peace. The front lines have largely frozen, but now that's changing really quickly. You know, the Houthis have launched offensives on several different fronts, one around Taz in the southwest, one in Marib in the east, but most significantly, one in Yemen's western coast. And yesterday we heard news of them seizing most of the port city, Mocha, and they're starting to get much closer to Bab al-Mandab. And I think what we're hearing is in that the next few days, if not the next few hours, they will be able to take complete control of Bab al-Mandab. And that's some of the most significant gains that they've made ever since 2022. And, you know, it's really important because this time it's not, you know, I mean, it's always been important, but this time it's significant globally because it's not just about Yemen. You know, Bab al-Mandab is one of the world's most important shipping routes. About, I'd say, 12% of global trade goes through it every day. But then also you have what's happening on the other side of the Arabian Peninsula, the Strait of Hormuz, where Iran is in complete control and shipping there has dramatically been disrupted for the last 7 weeks or so. So potentially you have two of the world's most important maritime choke points at exactly the same time being controlled by Iran and its friends. And, you know, that can have really big implications globally.
2: And would one be right in assuming that that timing is not coincidental, that this attack by the Houthis has been, at the very least, prompted or backed by Iran?
4: Yes, definitely. I mean, you know, in the last few months, we've seen the Houthis' rhetoric be very outspoken in their support of Iran. And although Tehran denies directing their actions, over the last year, they've increasingly presented their military campaign as part of that wider struggle. And, you know, like in July, they announced that they had called a naval blockade of Saudi shipping. And more recently, we've seen major missile and drone attacks on Saudi Arabia alongside this offensive. You know, the Houthis want to help Iran have greater leverage on that negotiating table with the United States.
2: In terms of how the Yemeni government and its Saudi backers are likely to react, there's a report out on Axios, American news source, that the Saudi Crown Prince asked President Trump to carry out strikes on the Houthis, that President Trump did not agree to that. Now, we don't have independent confirmation of that, but would that suggest that Saudi Arabia and the Yemeni government forces feel they desperately need help to contain the Houthis?
4: Yes, I mean, I can tell you about the conversations I've been having with people within the Yemeni government and also people who are commanders on that front line in Bab al-Mandeb. You know, just if we focus on, people from the Yemeni government side have been telling me over the last couple of weeks how they actually felt optimistic that they were making big advances on those front lines against the Houthis, but that they were waiting for support and felt it was coming very soon. And then on that front line at Bab al-Mandeb, it is led by a man called Tariq Saleh, who is Ali Abdullah Saleh, the former president's nephew. And he has, throughout this war, received all his support from the United Arab Emirates. They have given him weapons. They have given him military support. But the UAE pulled out of Yemen earlier this year. And they've been saying, we haven't received any support. We haven't received any backing to fill the void that the UAE left behind. And so I think it's an interesting moment right now. Time will tell, you know, how Saudi Arabia will react to this, because it will definitely be the most affected.
2: And a word perhaps on the impact of people, always casualties, always terrifying stories whenever there is a resurgence of conflict.

0: And people were, you know, watching very closely the developments. And now they can see that a full-scale war looks like it's approaching them. And I can say that the people I've spoken to are quite terrified of what's to come.
1: Nawal Al-Maghafi there, BBC's International Investigations Correspondent.
2: Let's stay with that story because it has a direct impact on the cost of living around the world with a sharp rise in the price of oil. That in turn has led to share prices falling in Asia. Now, let's speak to our business reporter, Ijeoma Ndukwe, who's in studio in London. Ijeoma, just talk us through what's happening on the markets in Asia.
3: Well, Anne, we've seen a sharp fall on Asia's stock markets, and the most pronounced drop is on both Japan's Nikkei 225 index and also South Korea's KOSPI index. Both are down by more than 2%, which is the biggest drop in the region. And the markets are largely reacting to this surge that we've seen in oil prices. The price of oil on Brent crude has climbed to almost $110 a barrel at one point. It's slightly down now. It's currently hovering just below the $108 mark. But that $100 a barrel threshold is an important marker, and we crossed that on Wednesday. When you enter that triple digit territory, it serves as a warning that we could start to see inflation go up.
2: Why are we seeing this surge in the price of oil?
3: So, as we've been discussing, we've seen the conflict intensify between the US and Iran. That's playing out in the Gulf in recent days. So there have been increased attacks on commercial shipping attempting to pass through the Strait of Hormuz. And this is a waterway which is critical for global trade. Before the war, around a fifth of the world's oil and gas supplies passed through the strait, and it's since slowed to a trickle due to the conflict and the security concerns around passing through. Now, this means supplies of oil and gas from the Gulf have been prevented from reaching global markets. And now we're seeing an escalation in the region because Houthi fighters in Yemen, who are backed by Iran, have seized a strategic port, Mocha, on the Red Sea. And that's concerning because if they were to advance further and gain control over the Bab al-Mandeb Strait, which is on the opposite side of the Arabian Peninsula from the Strait of Hormuz, that's another vital waterway for trade. And with a further reduction in supplies of oil, we could see prices surge even further.
2: Ijeoma, many thanks.
1: Now, in recent days, there have been numerous researchers and software designers speaking about what they consider an existential risk to humanity due to the growth of artificial intelligence, AI. Here on Newsday yesterday, we heard just such a warning from Professor Stuart Russell, a world-renowned British computer scientist and a pioneer in artificial intelligence.
4: The companies are saying to governments, if we carry on doing what we're doing, we're quite likely to kill everyone on Earth. Please stop us. And the governments are saying, can we give you a subsidy? Can we build you a data center? Can we give you a tax break? And at some point, you expect the governments will catch on that their voters prefer not to be dead and do something about this. I don't know what else governments are waiting for.
2: Well, in the United States, one of the most prominent speakers on AI and the need to regulate the development of superintelligent machines has been Senator Bernie Sanders. The BBC's Faisal Islam asked Senator Sanders whether he believes artificial intelligence could kill off humanity.
5: I listen to people who are a lot smarter than I am. And what they say is that AI, sooner or later, will become smarter than human beings. And that when it becomes smarter than human beings, there is a good chance that human beings will lose control over AI. And what happens then, nobody knows. But could it be catastrophic? Yes, it could.
6: And so you're proposing legislation that would ban AI superintelligence. I mean, what would that mean specifically?
5: Look, this is not that complicated. Do we as a human species want to have an intelligence out there that is way smarter than we are? that can control us. Number one, we want to ban the movement to superintelligence. Number two, I want to see a pause on advanced AI development to control it. Bottom line here is that AI has very positive things that could help us as human beings.
6: Yeah.
5: But we cannot allow the development of AI to be determined by a handful of the wealthiest people on Earth. Our job is to make sure that AI and robotics work for human beings, not make the richest people on Earth even richer. And by the way, as I'm sure you know, in the next couple of weeks, President Trump is going to be meeting with President Xi of China. And one of the demands that has got to be made of them is they have got to do what Gorbachev and Reagan did back in the 1980s when they signed a nuclear arms agreement. These guys are going to have to sit down and work together. This is an international problem.
6: We've heard from tech leaders saying that it will eventually cure cancer, doing all sorts of Nobel Prize winning work in chemistry. Are you just ignoring all of that?
5: No, I'm not. No, and I think what Dr. Hinton will tell you, and this is the godfather of AI, he sees, as you've just indicated, a lot of positive aspects to AI development in terms of healthcare and in other areas. But when the leaders of the industry tell you directly that they are developing a technology which is dangerous, they don't know where it is going, and when scientists tell you there is a chance that it could have a cataclysmic impact on humanity, you got to be a moron not to say, slow it down. Yeah, we want to use AI to improve healthcare, to cure cancer, etc. Yeah. But we certainly don't want to see it wipe out humanity. And you know, it's funny, Hinton talks about a 10% possibility. So what happens if it's a 5% or a 3%? You tell me, what is the risk of going forward if all of humanity's existence is at stake?
6: Yeah. I mean, do you use AI yourself? I've seen some videos where you do appear to do so and presumably find it useful.
5: We use it, a little bit. Yeah, of course it's a useful technology, but that raises a whole other issue. It is a useful technology. On the other hand, what we are seeing with AI, and we're

0: robotics in the United States, and I expect around the world, is a real threat to tens of millions of jobs in the next decade. We're seeing it as a threat to privacy rights. Yeah. We're seeing it as a threat here in the United States to democracy.
1: Backlash against AI, it could be quite a feature, could it not, in the midterm elections in a few weeks' time. Do you think this could be an AI election, as it were, where not just Democrats on the left, but it seems like some on the right too, are starting to be a little bit concerned about the direction of travel at the very moment when they raise hundreds of billions of dollars for their valuations?
0: I think what is happening, and probably more so in the United States than around the world, because the cutting edge work is being done here in the United States, people are looking around them and they are really worried about how quickly this technology is moving, how little control they have over it. How will it impact with data centers, impact their community in terms of electric rates? But it goes beyond that. It is a real worry about kids getting hooked on their screens. Reading scores are in decline. Kids are not relating to other kids. They're sitting in front of their screens all day. So there's a lot that's happening very quickly. And then on top of all of that, of course, you got the existential threat of the possibility of humanity being wiped out, which is needless to say of some concern.
2: Senator Bernie Sanders there in conversation with the BBC's Faisal Islam. And the US President Donald Trump has spoken about AI, and he said that the nation will be put in a very bad position if it does not lead the AI race. When asked by the media at the Dallas airport about whether he was concerned if AI will lead to human extinction, he said, no, I don't have any. Time now for some sports news with Nishat Lather.
3: Hi Anne, we're set for a fascinating women's final at the US Open tennis after the world's top two players got through their semi-finals in New York. In the last few hours, Elena Rybakina of Kazakhstan battled from a set down to beat American Coco Gauff, and she will face Irina Sabalenka of Belarus for the title. Sabalenka stormed past another US player, Jessica Pegula, in straight sets, Sabalenka aiming to win a third consecutive US Open. On Friday night, it's the men's semi-finals. Top seed Alexander Zverev will face Karen Khachanov. And then emotions will be high for the All-American semi-final between Francis Tiafoe and Ben Shelton. The US Open looking for its first American men's winner since Andy Roddick in 2003. In football, there were comfortable wins for Manchester United and Bayern Munich at the start of their European Champions League campaigns. Debutants Como had a night to remember, the Italians beating RB Leipzig 4-1 in front of their fans. And the world's top athletes will be in Budapest today for the start of a new event. It's called the World Athletics Ultimate Championship, and it has the richest prize pot in the sport's history. And we'll be chatting to athletics reporter Ed Harry about it later here on Newsday.
2: Nishat, many thanks. Let's now return to Iceland, where the government is moving to ban whaling, potentially leaving Norway and Japan as the only two countries in the world that still hunt whales for commercial purposes. The issue is highly divisive on the island. Whaling has sparked protests from local activists and animal rights campaigners, as well as foreign celebrities. The issue of banning whaling itself has been a major political divisive issue. Some conservative parties argue that the issue is about sovereignty, whilst opponents point to heavy restrictions on whaling enshrined in international law. Commercial whaling is restricted under international law by a global moratorium. Earlier, we heard from Christian Lofsson, the CEO of the only Icelandic commercial whaling company.
4: Who are the biggest opponents to whaling? You have the UK. They were the biggest whalers, if you go through the history, ever. So this is all out of guilty conscience that UK is against whaling today. Their history is not good enough. You should study that, you know. And same goes for Holland and Germany and many of the EU countries. So although we were whaling at the same time, we took a reasonable amount every year, and we are with a healthy stock, which they did not leave when they left. So we feel that we are being punished unjustifiably.
2: Well, for more, we can now speak to Mike Agarin, an American filmmaker and journalist who moved to Iceland and co-founded the Last Whaling Station, a 2022 campaign group against commercial whaling. Welcome to the program. Let's start with your reaction to Mr. Lofsson's comments.
5: Hi, thank you. I mean, I encountered Christian Lofsson quite a number of times, and I mean, his comments always strike me as very out of touch with reality. I mean, we're living right now in a time of a climate crisis. The whales, all the whales around the world, were almost brought to extinction by commercial whaling. And it was an incredible thing that happened 40 years ago when almost every country in the world came together and ended whaling, commercial whaling. And it doesn't make sense what's happening anymore. There's no market for the meat. The only market Christian Lofsson had was Japan. They're no longer buying it. He admits that. So he's spending millions of U.S. dollars in U.S. dollar terms every year to hunt and kill up to 150 fin whales. And there's no market for it. If you were to feed all of Iceland that eats fin whale, which is very few people, that would be maybe one to two whales. So my question when I hear Christian Lofsson speaking is, what on earth is he talking about? You know, why on earth is he going out and killing these incredibly important whales that we need for our survival on this planet?
2: You talk about the market that's basically more than shrinking, but what about those communities that rely on whaling for a livelihood? What's happening with them?
5: Well, you do have, you know, a small group of people, which is maybe about 150 people who are employed seasonally. So, you know, this whaling goes on from, you know, in the years that it happens, you know, mid to late May is when they start to work, and they're it's over by the end of September. So this is seasonal employment, and it's very highly paid employment, which is why people care about it. But you're talking about a very small number of people. And this is not something that subsidizes, you know, or in any way really contributes to the Icelandic economy. The Icelandic economy runs on fishing. It runs on tourism. It runs on technology. There's so many facets to the Icelandic economy that are growing and very important. And whaling actually is extremely detrimental to one of the fastest growing sectors of the economy, which is tourism. I mean, if you can imagine it, this summer, tourists were going out to see these beautiful sentient sea creatures swimming freely in the ocean. That's what they're paying to come to do. And meanwhile, Christian Lofsson's boats are dragging dead whales through the bay past these tourist boats to be cut up on shore.
2: But this is an issue that remains quite divisive among Icelanders, isn't it?
5: Yeah, it is. And, you know, the big part of that reason is Iceland only gained its independence in 1944 from Denmark. And so, you know, for centuries, Icelanders were living under foreign control. And so there's a, you know, a deep-seated feeling within a lot of Icelanders, which is legitimate, about not wanting to have somebody else, you know, tell them what to do. So not to interfere with the practice of either fishing or maybe the decision to go out and hunt whales. But the majority of Icelanders don't want this. The vast majority of Icelanders never eat whale, never touch it. And it's been routinely brought, you know, to a vote to you know, in surveys to decide, to understand how people feel about this. And people don't want it. The problem is it's a political issue.
2: It's a political issue and one that's divided Icelanders. Many thanks for speaking to us. That's Micah Garin, American filmmaker who moved to Iceland. 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
8: Hello, welcome to Newsday from the BBC World Service with Anne Soy in Nairobi and James Copnell in London.
2: A quarter of a century after the 9/11 attacks on the World Trade Center in New York, we look back at that fateful day with the New York governor at the time, George Pataki.
8: And three more pro-democracy activists in Hong Kong have been sentenced to jail terms. We'll get the latest from there after this news.
9: BBC News with Govinda Gill. Share prices have been falling across Asia in response to a sharp rise in oil prices. Japan's Nikkei index dropped by more than 2%. Markets in China, South Korea and Hong Kong saw similar falls. Brent crude futures have reached their highest price since May. Three people have been jailed in Hong Kong for organising a vigil to mark the Chinese government's deadly crackdown on protesters in Tiananmen Square in 1989. Their cases have been widely condemned by human rights groups. Commemorations will take place across the United States today to mark a quarter of a century since the September the 11th attacks. Almost 3,000 people were killed when Al-Qaeda suicide pilots crashed hijacked planes into the World Trade Center in New York, the Pentagon, and a field in Pennsylvania. Rescuers in the Philippines have begun boarding a ferry which caught fire on Wednesday night, killing at least five people. More than 80 others are still missing. Toxic fumes and heat from the fire had prevented access to the ferry. The artificial intelligence company Anthropic says it's identified attempts to use its models for malicious activity that could support the development of biological and conventional weapons. It said it had detected hostile activity from Russia and China. An organisation monitoring Ukraine's indigenous Crimean Tatar population says their language is suffering immensely under Russian occupation. It says in the 12 years since Russia occupied Crimea, the number of schools teaching in the language has halved. In American football, Australia has hosted its first ever NFL match with the San Francisco 49ers beating the Los Angeles Rams. Around 100,000 fans packed into a sold-out Melbourne cricket ground to witness the game. The match is the first of nine international fixtures held across the NFL season. BBC News.
8: Thank you for that update. Hello, welcome to Newsday on the BBC World Service with Anne and James. This half hour, our first guest is the former governor of New York, George Pataki. He was in office when 9/11 happened, 25 years ago today. We'll also go to Hong Kong after the latest jail terms for pro-democracy activists.
2: Also, have you heard of the World Athletics Ultimate Championships? These are taking place in Budapest. Nishat Ladha will be here to tell us more about it. And we'll speak to Tanzanian wildlife scientist who has a butterfly named after her. And we welcome your messages. Our text number is +44 77 86 20 50 85. Today, 11th of September 2001, almost 3,000 people were killed when hijackers flew planes into the World Trade Center Twin Towers in New York City and the Pentagon in Virginia. Another crashed in a field in Pennsylvania after the passengers fought back. It was a moment that changed America and arguably much of the rest of the world. In New York, U.S. health officials say that illnesses related to the dust and smoke from the tower's collapse have claimed more lives than the nearly 3,000 who died in those attacks. This week, the mayor of New York, Zohran Mamdani, released 170,000 new documents showing toxic air quality was being recorded in Manhattan soon after the attacks, even as officials played down health risks to the public.
8: There's also been a row this week with some in New York saying Mayor Mamdani, a Muslim, is not welcome at the main event to pay homage to the victims of 9/11. Well, one of the most prominent political figures from the time was the then governor of New York State, George Pataki. When we spoke, I began by asking about the moment he knew New York was under attack.
10: I was in the city that morning and I got a call from my daughter who was watching television, and she said a plane had hit the tower. So I was talking with her when I saw the second plane hit and knew we were under attack. And then you just, as a leader, you have to spring to immediate action. I called Mayor Giuliani, told him I was in the city, activating our emergency command center and calling up the National Guard. I closed the bridges, closed the tunnels, closed the airports, all of which are run by the state. called President Bush, talked to him about closing the airspace. And then one of my most important decisions was my security.

0: He wanted me to leave New York City for the capital, where we had an underground bunker. And I just said, for the only time in my 12 years as governor, I can't do that. I have to stay in the city. So then I went down and actually walked around the streets of Lower Manhattan to try to encourage people.
1: People talk a lot about the heroism of the emergency responders and others on that day. Are there particular people or stories that come to mind?
0: You know, James, 25 years later, I still have these two powerful emotions, the sense of loss for the almost 3,000 people who were murdered that day, but the pride with which the emergency responders, the firefighters, the EMTs, the police officer responded, but also the ordinary residents of New York. When I was down in Lower Manhattan, I saw many people from all walks of life looking to rush to Ground Zero to help try to save lives. And later that night and weeks and days thereafter to help us get through this terrible time. And there are so many stories. I can tell you just one about a young immigrant from China. He was Zach Zeng. He was running a bank in Lower Manhattan, saw the towers fall, and he was an EMT. He had trained to become an EMT, closed the bank, went down to Ground Zero, and was seen helping others when the towers came down and he was killed. And there are dozens of stories like that, of course, of firefighters and of people from every walk of life. And they just inspire you that even in the face of this unspeakable horror, ordinary New Yorkers, Americans, people are capable of reacting with incredible courage.
1: It was an event that really no one could have predicted, foreseen. How then do you think it changed the city and the state and America as a whole, I guess?
0: Well, from that horrible day, I think the only positive that came out of it is we were unified. We weren't Republicans, Democrats, black, white, rich, poor. We were Americans. And the terrorists who attacked us that day, and they were Islamic radical terrorists, nothing against Islam, but against terrorism and radicals. The people they killed in those towers, they didn't care if they were Republicans or Democrats or black or white. They just wanted to kill Americans. And sadly, they succeeded. So for literally months and more than a year thereafter, America was united. We didn't have any divisions. We understood that we had to stand together as Americans to get through this crisis and to rise to greater heights. And that was the one major inspirational positive that came from that horrible day. But, you know, sadly, 25 years later, I've never seen us as divided as we are now.
1: Yeah, and is one example of that, the fact that you and the former mayor of New York, Rudy Giuliani, and others do not believe that the current New York City Mayor Zohran Mamdani should attend the main ceremony to mark 9/11, even though he has condemned what happened 25 years ago and that attack on the World Trade Center. Why do you feel that he should not turn up to the ceremony?
0: Well, I made a clear statement that he's the mayor. I believe in inclusion. Politic differences shouldn't matter. But there were two criteria, I thought. First, he had to intentionally and deliberately distance himself from Hassan Piker, a radical Islamist who claimed that the United States and New York deserved to be attacked on September 11th. That hasn't happened. And the second is the mayor refuses to condemn the phrase globalize the Intifada. Now, the Intifada was a call for violence against Jews in Israel. The idea of globalizing it essentially accepts the possibility of violence against Jews anywhere, including in America. And this, to me, is unacceptable. And obviously, if the mayor goes, nobody's going to stop him. But out of respect for the family members who lost their loved ones, and there will be thousands of them at Ground Zero, someone who is incapable or unwilling to reject extremists and to reject those that expression to globalized potential violence against Jews, in my view, should not be at that ceremony out of respect for the people who are attending.
1: I think Mayor Mamdani would say that he does not condone violence. But the question I suppose I have is that my understanding of ceremonies like that is that the idea is that they are not political or politicized. Politicians
0: Absolutely.
1: Do not make speeches. Correct. And by calling for the current mayor to not attend, are you not doing that?

0: making this a political issue on what should be something anything but political?
1: First of all, you said the mayor has condemned violence and terrorism. Yes, but he has not condemned those who call for violence and terrorism. In fact, he still engages in social and friendly dialogue with them. And that to me is unacceptable. But having said that, nobody's going to stop him from going. If he goes there, I certainly am going to be civil towards him because I think that's what the time requires. There will not be, and this is not September 11th. This is before that date. On that date, assuming he goes, which I think would be unfortunate, but he has that right, I will treat him civilly. There will be no politics. There will be respectful acknowledgement of the almost 3,000 who were murdered that day and respectful embracing of the family members who 25 years later still suffer so greatly.
0: Another form, I suppose, of suffering is the medical complications that many have developed in the aftermath of the September 11th attacks. I think you yourself have said you have developed lung disease from being exposed to toxins. How did you find out about that? What has that meant for you?
1: Well, I'm fine. Yes, I have lung disease, some issues from September 11th, and I found that probably the way most people did. I had a cold and it immediately got towards serious pneumonia and went to a pulmonologist, and they determined that I had this damage to my lungs. But it's nothing compared to what so many others are going through. There are all types of different cancers that people have. People who worked with me, my team, many of them are suffering with serious cancers and far worse lung disease and other diseases than I have. So my heart goes out to them. They were courageous beyond belief after the attacks when we were told the air was clean, and obviously it was not, it was toxic. So there's no question in my mind, America owes those heroes who inspired the country by their 24-hour presence on that smoking room that was so toxic. They deserve all the help the American people and government can provide them.
0: George Pataki, he was the governor of New York State in September 2001.
2: And James, people tend to remember exactly where they were and what they were doing when such things happen. Do you?
0: I do actually. I was at home and my aunt called me and she'd lived in New York. I suppose she immediately saw the significance of that first plane smashing into one of the towers of the World Trade Center. So she called me and just told me to switch my TV on, that something memorable and significant globally was happening. And so I, as I think millions of people in the UK and around the world did, switched on TV and then followed with a lot of shock everything that happened. And yeah, as we've been saying and reflecting on throughout the program, it hasn't just been New York and New Yorkers who have been affected and borne the scars of one of the defining events of modern world history.
2: Indeed, it continued to impact a lot of things around the world.
0: Three people have been jailed in Hong Kong for organising a vigil to mark the Chinese government's deadly crackdown on protesters in Tiananmen Square in 1989. Nobody knows for sure how many people were killed back then. At the end of June of that year, the Chinese government said 200 civilians and several dozen security personnel had died, but other estimates have ranged from hundreds to many thousands. And so Tiananmen Square has remained an extremely sensitive issue. So for more on those sentences and the court cases, I spoke to our reporter in Hong Kong, Martin Yip.
3: So these three people, Chow Hang Tung, Lee Chiak Yan and Albert Ho, were leaders of the Hong Kong Alliance, that's the short form of it, which have organised candlelight vigils at Hong Kong's Victoria Park, a very iconic place, for almost every year since 1990 to commemorate the bloody crackdown of the 1989 Tiananmen Square protests in Beijing. They've been doing it all the way until 2020, when it was stopped by the Hong Kong authorities, mostly citing COVID-19 measures But then Beijing imposed this Hong Kong national security law in June 2020. And later they got arrested and charged with this incitement to subversion charge. That's what they did and what the court have found them guilty of. And one of the key arguments in the case was whether the slogan they have used, end one party state in China, and one-party dictatorship, have converted into this act of crime now under the national security law of inciting subversion to overthrow the Chinese government. And today we have this sentence of 7 years for Li Chekyan, 7 years and 3 months for Chow Hangtao, and 5 years and 2 months for Albert Ho.
0: And is it right that Albert Ho got a reduced sentence because he had pleaded guilty? Is that the case?
3: We can't tell really, but indeed in the judicial system here, which was left behind by the British, mostly the English system, if you plead guilty, you would customarily get a 1/3 deduction of your jail term. The court did say that they have reduced their jail term by a bit because of the fact that both Albert Ho and Li Chekyan were veteran lawmakers in Hong Kong as well. They've been serving in the Legislative Council since before the handover and after the handover in total for like 2 decades. That's one of the reasons they got a bit of a discount of the jail term, but not exactly, even for Albert Ho, not exactly because of him pleading guilty. And the Hong Kong authorities have actually written a bylaw to say that, say in black and white that nobody would enjoy this discount for sure if they have committed a crime that is threatening national security.
0: Okay. And the three of them, have any of them spoken, perhaps not after, but certainly before the trial?
3: Well, Chow Hangtong in particular, because he's a barrister. Well, it might be worth noting that Albert Ho is a solicitor himself as well. But Chow Hangtong remarkably spoke and defended herself in the court, and she did say during the mitigation submissions after the guilty verdict that she might see a heavy sentence as some kind of praise, some kind of like a badge of honor. And that might explain why the chief superintendent of National Security Police, Steve Lee, had some strong words against her. Mr. Lee said after today's sentencing that Chow Hangtong have shown no remorse, and the police believe that's why she's got the heaviest sentence among the trio.
0: Martin Yip, a reporter in Hong Kong. And from Hong Kong, let's race to the London studio and speak to Nishat Lada with the sports.
4: Thank you. It's been a busy few hours with the US Open tennis semi-finals and Champions League football, hasn't it? And there's a big day ahead in athletics because a new high-class season-ending event will get underway in Budapest today. It's called the World Athletics Ultimate Championships, and it'll feature Olympic champions, world champions and Diamond League winners. It'll be held every 2 years, and there's a huge prize pot on offer. But is it really needed, and will it be a success? Let's speak to the BBC World Service's athletics commentator, Ed Harry. Hi, Ed. There are already a lot of events on the athletics calendar. We've just had the end of the Diamond League season. So why has World Athletics decided to launch this new ultimate athletics event?
5: Morning, Nisha. Yeah, well, starting with Tokyo this time last year, the World Championships in the year when they're held will always now end the season. There won't be any more Diamond Leagues or whatever after that point. The Worlds will always bring down the curtain. But they only take place every 2 years, and World Athletics wanted to create something to do that in the even-numbered years. And this season, it really makes perfect sense. This is that year in every Olympic cycle where there's no global championship outdoors. We've enjoyed the Commonwealths, the Europeans, but plenty plenty of nations aren't involved in those championships. So this brings a different focus to what is often, people call it an empty summer. The ultimate championship, though, is also going to happen in 2028. That's an Olympic year. So after the Games in Los Angeles, after the Diamond League concludes, we will also have the ultimate championship. So athletes will have to decide in 2 years' time how much they've got left in the tank.
4: That might be difficult, mightn't it? In terms of the format and duration of the event, will it have a very different

0: different feel to, say, World Championships, for example?
1: Yeah, rather than 9 days of competition, we've got three 3-hour sessions, Friday night, Saturday night and Sunday night local time in Budapest. There are 13 individual events each for men and women and two mixed relays, a 4x1 and a 4x4.

0: to and including the 800, straight finals after that, with all field events being straight finals, and no medals. The title of being the ultimate champion, the best of the best, that is the goal. However, everyone competing in Budapest will receive a personalized bracelet. If you win your event, the trophy you will receive will connect to that bracelet to form a unique memento. Yeah, reigning Olympic, World and Diamond League champions have qualified automatically for this. Others have received invites, and everybody else is there based on their world ranking. So it is the best against the best.
1: Yeah, and you have to really be the cream of the cream, don't you, to be taking part. So, Ed, who can we expect to see?
0: We've got world and Olympic champion Emmanuel Wanyonyi of Kenya in the men's 800 metres. Botswana's Colin Kebenat-Shipi and Letsile Tabogo, the world 400 metres and Olympic 200 metres champions respectively. Kebenat-Shipi, Nisha, is getting closer and closer to Wade van Niekerk's world record in his event. And he told us last week in Brussels, you'll see a different me in Budapest. I'm going to go out hard from the start. We should also mention Senegal's Sally Sarr, the season's breakout star in the women's triple jump. And we've got the last installment of the event of 2026, the women's 800 metres. Audrey Vero, Keely Hodgkinson and Femke Brodersbol are all there.
1: What an event that has turned out to be, Ed. And there's also a huge prize pot too. How significant is that for athletics?
0: Very. It's potentially life-changing for some athletes. This prize money is more than twice as much as you get for winning the Diamond League final. At the Ultimate Championship, each winner will receive $150,000. It's $75,000 for finishing second. It's $40,000 if you finish third. The total prize pot is $10 million. That is not as much as Grand Slam Track was promising when it launched last year, but it ultimately couldn't deliver. That Michael Johnson-led venture failed spectacularly. Nisha, I've seen firsthand over the last 15 months how much research and consultation World Athletics has been doing to get the Ultimate Championship off the ground. And there is a lot of excitement around finally getting to see what they've come up with. However, spare a thought for those athletes whose events aren't in Budapest. There is, for example, no steeplechase, no shot put or discus for men and women, no heptathlon or decathlon. And the list is a little bit longer than that as well.
1: Yeah, times are a-changing, Ed. Thank you. That's our athletics commentator, Ed Harry. And much more from Ed on Sport Today and Sports World here on the BBC World Service over the next few days. In other sport, the women's final at the US Open tennis will be between Elena Rybakina and Irina Sabalenka. You can get much more on that. And of course, Thursday's European

0: Manchester United and Bayern Munich both getting off to a winning start, as did debutants Como. Lots more on that on our BBC Sport website.
1: Michelle Adder, thank you very much indeed.
2: Now, imagine having a species of butterfly named after you. This is what happened to Tanzanian wildlife scientist Dr. Devolent Mutui. She discovered the previously unknown butterfly in the forests of Kihansi Gorge in southern Tanzania in 2005. It was formally recognized as a new species in 2017 and named Cavarex mutuiae after her. But recent research has found that the butterfly has a highly restricted distribution and is extremely rare, despite the relative abundance of the plant its caterpillars feed on. Well, earlier we heard more about this from Dr. Mutui over in Tanzania.
3: I thought the butterfly could have been named as, Caraxes kihansiensis. But the taxonomist decided that they would name it after my name, so I'm honored with that.
2: So you thought that it would be named after the gorge in which you discovered it, but they decided to take your surname. Your family must be thrilled as well.
3: So my family name, Mutui, has become italicized.
2: Very fascinating. And it's such a beautiful creature as well, a butterfly. So congratulations for that. Take us back to 2005 when you made the discovery. Do you remember that moment when you first came across the butterfly?
3: Yeah, you know what? You know, when I went to Kihansi, I was sent there to work for another project that was to do research and monitoring of the Kihansi prey toad. But now I had more spare times to look around. Being in the nature, you see the beautiful forest and those butterflies flying there. So I said, oh, why not? I should start collecting some butterflies. So, when I was just collecting butterflies, I collected over 200 species. But this one now, I couldn't put a name on it. So I thought for help from experts in Nairobi Butterfly Research Institute. These were, you had colleagues who were affiliated there. So they came down and said, no, okay, this one we cannot put a name on it, but also we want to go through all your your collection. So they went through just to confirm that I had correct names on it, on those other butterflies. So when they couldn't put a name on it, then they had to say, okay, can we take it to with us? Because we have more collection in Nairobi. So I said, okay, for me, what I want is just to know what it is. So they went there, they found, they said, oh, we don't have it. So they have all these series of questions, go in that area, search for this plant, the food plants, because they suspected the butterfly was a sister species to other species found in Zambia and Malawi. So, because, they knew in those areas what plants they feed, the species which is, this species which was similar to them, what they feed on. So after I told them, yes, the plant is there, so they came down, so they had to rack the forest searching for the species, because I had only one specimen, and you cannot identify, for scientists, you cannot identify, describe a species with only one specimen. You need more, other specimens.
2: Right.
3: So they couldn't find a big butterfly, so I had to raise them from caterpillars and eggs. So they found
2: Mentioned that it's rare. It's rare and it's found in that particular habitat. How vulnerable is it? Does it need protection?
3: Indeed, I would say we need to protect that forest, because if what I mean and the protection of that forest

0: the wildfires, then it's safe. You have plenty of food it can feed on, then it will be safe. But otherwise, it will go. For butterflies, if no food plants, because these they feed on plants, I mean the caterpillars, if no food plants, then they move to other areas or they will completely go extinct if the plant is not found anywhere. And if there is no adjacent forest with similar plants where they can move to, then they go.
1: Dr. Devolent Mtui there. And we've had a go at trying to Latinize our names if we find something to name ourselves after. So mine comes to Soya. You add an IA or an A at the end
2: Soya.
1: Of the name.
2: Soya.
1: For men, you add a US. So yours becomes Kopnalas. And AI is suggesting that to make it more stylistic, add a Roman and noble feel, it becomes Kopnalas 40s, Kopnol the Brave.
2: So it may well make it extinct, but it has got a cool name for us. I like it. Thanks, AI. And that's it from us. Goodbye.
1: Bye-bye.
3: Support for KQED comes from European Sleepworks, the store that bases its design and materials on research factors affecting sleep.

0: revealing the science hidden around his popular children's books. Charlie and the Chocolate Factory has us unwrapping the latest on lab-grown chocolate. And talking of chocolate, one fictional character's ability to put away an entire chocolate cake has us chewing on the science of competitive eating. How many hot dogs can a human eat? Science has answers. There's also BFG-inspired dream catching. Hear plans to engineer happy dreams for surgery patients. And I get stuck into the archives to discover how glue is good for tracking animals, but bad for Mr. and Mrs. Twit. All that, plus what do tonic water and sugar do to a bumblebee's poker face? Find out after this.
1: BBC News with Govinda Gill. Share prices have been falling across Asia in response to a sharp rise in oil prices. Brent crude futures have reached their highest price since May, with supplies through the Strait of Hormuz slowing to a trickle. More details from Ijoma and Dukwe.
2: The most pronounced drop is on both Japan's Nikkei 225 index and also South Korea's KOSPI index. Both are down by more than 2%, which is the biggest drop in the region. And the markets are largely reacting to this surge that we've seen in oil prices. The price of oil on Brent crude has climbed to almost $110 a barrel at one point. When you enter that triple digit territory, it serves as a warning that we could start to see inflation go up.
1: The United Nations Special Envoy for Yemen has warned that the country's civil war is entering a new and more dangerous phase. Hans Grunberg said that seizing the port of Mocha had given the Iranian-backed Houthi movement a direct presence in one of the world's most vital shipping routes. Three people have been jailed in Hong Kong for organising a vigil to mark the Chinese government's deadly crackdown on protesters in Tiananmen Square in 1989. Li Chuk-yan and Chow Hung-tung both received seven-year jail terms, while Albert Ho was given a five-year sentence after pleading guilty. Here's Martin Yip.
3: The court had earlier found them guilty of incitement to subversion, partly because of their organization's slogan calling for an end to the one-party state in China. The judges said the case was serious, even though no violence was involved. Amnesty International called the sentences an insult to the memory of those who suffered in the 1989 Tiananmen Square crackdown in Beijing. Human Rights Watch says the harsh sentence exposed the cruelty and insecurity of a government that was afraid of its people.
1: Commemorations will take place across the United States later on Friday to mark a quarter of a century since the September the 11th attacks. Almost 3,000 people were killed by Al-Qaeda suicide pilots. Frank Gardner explains how terrorist attacks have changed since then.
4: There are still conflicts in the world that are prompting people to possibly plan some kind of revenge as to what they see as the people responsible. The whole focus, though, of ISIS, the so-called Islamic State, which carried out a lot of attacks in 2015, 2016, around then, 2017, that shifted really to Africa, to the undergoverned spaces of the Sahel, places like Mali, Burkina Faso, northern Nigeria. There is still the desire to carry out attacks, but it's harder for them to do really big ones like 9/11.
1: This is the World News from the BBC. Syrian state media say nine former pilots, including three generals, have been arrested for their alleged role in bombing campaigns under the regime of former President Bashar al-Assad. The Syrian authorities say the men caused significant civilian casualties and inflicted extensive damage on towns and villages during the country's brutal civil war since toppling Assad in 2024. Rescuers in the Philippines have begun boarding a ferry which caught fire on Wednesday night, killing at least five people. More than 80 others are still missing. Toxic fumes and heat from the fire had prevented access to the ferry, which was on its way from Manila to the island of Coron. Reports from Myanmar say the country's second biggest airport has been temporarily shut down following a drone attack by rebel forces. The French news agency says Mandalay International Airport has ceased operations for the next 2 days. The move follows multiple drone strikes on the airport on Thursday. In American football, Australia has hosted its first ever NFL match, with the San Francisco 49ers beating

0: the Los Angeles Rams. Around 100,000 fans packed into a sell-out Melbourne cricket ground to witness the game. Simon Atkinson reports from Australia.
1: The 49ers have been in Australia for over a week to acclimatise and prepare, as well as meeting fans at a welcome parade. By contrast, the LA Rams chose to arrive a day before the clash in a bid to keep their body clocks on LA time, leading to some accusations of them snubbing local supporters. The Rams coach said those travel arrangements had no impact on the result, but the 49ers were rewarded off the field too, with the MCG crowd strongly supporting them despite this technically being a Rams home game. Friday's match was the first of three to be held in Melbourne over 4 years under a contract between the NFL and the state of Victoria.
0: That's the latest BBC News.
2: So this week, I've been sorting through piles of belongings in preparation for a move, and I found my lovely old enamel librarian's badge. Now, back at school, I occasionally attempted to claim that I was wearing it ironically, and for the most part, just hid it, because, yes, it was not cool to be the person who volunteered to spend a lunch break reshelving books and adding laminated covers. But library assistants had first access to all the new books, and I still remember that tingly feeling, an urgency almost like greed, as I realised I was surrounded by portals to thousands of worlds, some real and some fictional, and all I needed to do to visit one was to curl up on a beanbag with a book and read. I'm Marnie Chesterton from the BBC World Service. This is Unexpected Elements.

0: And joining me for story time today are two fantastic broadcasters. In Singapore, we have Sandy Ong. Hello.
1: Hi, Marnie. Ni hao.
0: And in Helsinki, Finland, hello, Tristan Artone.
2: Hande, hande, and bon, and heipa.
0: So, for any new listeners out there, this is a science show inspired by the news or events in the news. And each week we scour the headlines and the calendars for a story or an event that catches our imagination. And that starting point becomes our muse, our inspiration to talk science, often springing into unexpected directions. Now, I've already mentioned my love of hanging out at the school library, and this week, our starting point is connected to an author whose books would have laden the shelves. Take a listen to this.
3: Hello, and welcome to a very special Roald Dahl Day.
4: His books are loved by tens of millions of young readers the world over.
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4: They've been made into Hollywood films.
7: The stars were out in force for the world premiere of Fantastic Mr. Fox.
8: What do you still write?
9: Oh, I love it. I love it, yes. I don't know what I'd do without something to work and worry about all day.
0: So, 13th of September is Roald Dahl Day. So Dahl, who was born right here in Cardiff, where I am today, is the author of Matilda, Charlie and the Chocolate Factory, BFG, countless more. Millions of kids will have imagined delicious, lickable

0: Wallpaper, or life inside a giant peach, or having the power to move objects with their mind, or fly, or become a mouse, thanks to the worlds he created. I should say, he is not an uncontroversial figure. He made anti-Semitic comments that, since his death, his family have condemned and apologised for. He also definitely had a cruel streak, which bled into some of the stereotypes he used in his books. So a few years ago, 2023, his publishers released updated versions of his children's books, reviewing some of the language that he used. He also had an extraordinary life, I'd say, writing in his two autobiographies about the horrors of his school days and the horrors of fighting in World War II. He invented language, he invented wild worlds of possibility, and even patented a brain shunt, the Wade-Dahl-Till valve. So, Roald Dahl Day is to celebrate that creativity, and we're here to bounce off those ideas and back into science. Who, panel, wants to start?
1: I'm super excited about this week's theme because I don't know about you guys, but I loved Roald Dahl growing up. One of my favorite books of his was Charlie and the Chocolate Factory, which, as you probably know, is about young Charlie Bucket winning a golden ticket to visit the world famous but very mysterious Willy Wonka's Chocolate Factory, which is this glorious place with a chocolate river, edible rooms, and so on. But what I want to talk about today is a different kind of magic. Scientists who are trying to create chocolate in the lab.
0: Okay, so I know chocolate as something that comes from the cocoa tree, which back in the 1700s, Carl Linnaeus, who gave names to lots and lots of things, he gave the cocoa tree its scientific name, which translates from Greek as food of the gods, Theobroma cacao. So he was clearly a fan of chocolate. I mean, the question is, why would you improve on perfection?
1: That's a very fair question, Marnie. So cacao, which is the plant that gives us cocoa, it's been having a rough few years. And this is something that we've discussed on previous episodes, right? So basically, there's been this perfect storm of disease, climate change, deforestation, and poor farming practices in Ghana and Ivory Coast, where about 70% of the world's cocoa is grown. And that's caused a severe shortage of cocoa in recent years, which is why in the past few years, researchers have been working to find alternative ways to produce cacao.
0: Okay, like growing chocolate in the lab. Tell us more.
1: So there's a bunch of different companies that are looking into this. Most of them are in the US or Europe, and there's one in Israel as well. They have different proprietary methods, but broadly speaking, they all use the same approach. So first of all, they choose a cacao bean from a tree that has especially good flavor, aroma, or some other desirable property. They then take some cells from this bean and they put it in a nutritious liquid, which makes the cells grow and multiply. And all this takes place in large bioreactors. So it's similar to the tanks that are used for brewing beer. And then after some time, they harvest the cells, have them undergo fermentation, then they dry them out and mill them into cocoa powder.
0: That's fascinating. I can see why this might be a more appealing way of producing cacao. I mean, growing cells in bioreactors takes up way less land and fewer resources.
1: Yeah, it's definitely more efficient. So for example, Celeste Bio, which is an Israeli food tech startup backed by Mondelez International, the company that owns Cadbury. So they say their process takes just one or two beans to produce the same amount of cocoa butter that would traditionally take 4 tons of cocoa and 10,000 square meters of land, which is just mind-blowing.
2: Is this lab-grown chocolate actually on sale yet?
1: So in April this year, Celeste used their lab-grown cocoa to make cocoa butter, which they then used to produce about a dozen chocolate bars at Cadbury's Bourneville factory in the UK. These were just prototypes, though.

0: to mention too. So even though cocoa farming can sometimes be exploitative, I mean, I'm sure you've heard of the issues with child labor and dangerous working practices. This farming is still really important to many smallholder farmers in West Africa. There are roughly 6 million people who depend on cocoa farming for their livelihoods. And these are people who already live in poverty. So lab-grown chocolate could really aggravate this by stealing their livelihoods.
1: Yeah, personally, for that reason, I'm going to stick with paying a lot for chocolate that comes from an actual tree. So, what about you, Tristan? What do you think?
2: I'm mostly concerned about taste first here, but I think also, yes, evasion of corporate responsibility bothers me quite a bit also. Some things to work out there, I think.
1: What I think they ought to do is for small people who have different palates, I think it just should be sugar and artificial colorings, and then grown-ups can have all of the cocoa, and then there's enough to go around to satisfy discerning palates and people that just want sugar.
2: I'm okay with this, and I think you can take it a step further, is that you should ban American companies from making chocolate since it's always trash. So.
1: As an employee of the BBC, I do not have any opinions on American chocolate, but Tristan, who's from Texas, is allowed to. Tristan, having opened with that bombshell, where are you taking us next?
2: Well, unlike Sandy and the rest of the crew here, I actually didn't read Roald Dahl's books, but I am aware of his character, the big friendly giant, the BFG, who apparently blew dreams into children's bedrooms. And I came across some research where scientists are figuring out ways to actually design and inject pleasant dreams into patients under anesthesia.
1: That sounds absolutely amazing. Why is it just patients under anesthesia who get to have the good dreams?
2: I'm assuming it's a consolation prize for having your gallbladder removed. Maybe. So, dreaming during anesthesia has been documented for more than a century, and some clinicians were worried that if patients were dreaming, they might incorporate actual sights and sounds from the surgery, essentially leading to post-operative post-traumatic stress symptoms.
1: Okay, so it sounds like doctors wouldn't want you to dream during anesthesia.
2: Traditionally, yes, but research is moving dreams during anesthesia into sort of a more common and positive space. Now, anesthesia and natural non-rapid eye movement, non-REM sleep, share similarities, such as unresponsiveness and particular brainwave patterns. And previous research found that it was possible to influence non-REM dream content by getting people to perform certain repetitive tasks before falling asleep. Then they would dream about those tasks. So doctors and psychologists in Hungary hypothesized that they could apply similar mechanisms to patients before they underwent surgery in order to influence their dreams.
1: What kind of tasks are we talking about? What did they do?
2: Well, in a study published in 2016, they led patients through a relaxation exercise before anesthesia, where they were asked to imagine their favorite place. So the researchers found that once anesthetized, those patients essentially consolidated those freshly planted memories. And upon waking, about 75% of patients recalled dreams that actually matched the memories.
1: Okay, so it is actually possible to induce pleasant dreams in people before they go through anesthesia.
2: Yeah, and to bring this up to date, a couple of months ago, Stanford University released a pilot study saying that they had been highly effective at inducing dreams in patients, developing a protocol that has raised dream recall in patients from 69% to 93%. 86% of those dreams were positive, with no particularly negative dreams.
1: So positive dreams, and they've got a protocol that helps people remember the good stuff. What is that protocol?
2: Doctors first speak to patients before surgery to establish sort of positive expectations and emotions. During surgery, the drug propofol is used as part of the anesthetic cocktail. Propofol is associated with higher dreaming frequencies. Anesthesiologists also conduct continuous monitoring to really precisely track sedation levels and allow for gradual controlled emergence from sleep. And then once awake, patients are interviewed almost immediately before the dreams are lost. So interviewing within minutes of waking helps capture the details and screen for intraoperative awareness, that terror that you were actually awake but paralyzed during the surgery. I should also say that some researchers are leaning into using these findings to help people with insomnia or chronic nightmares and also to treat PTSD.
0: This is also fascinating, Tristan. But what I want to know is, can I use this protocol, say, tonight to get some good dreams?
1: Same. Yep.
2: Yeah, the science here is,

0: is really applicable to your own pre-sleep routine. Because the brain actively replays, processes, and consolidates your most recent episodic memories, it may sound a little silly, but just trying to find that happy place could be something people can do. I actually try this myself before bed sometimes.
1: Oh, go on. What's your happy place?
2: Do we really want to know?
0: You don't want to know. You don't want to know.
1: Normally, the last thing I want is anyone's stories of what happened in their dreams. But actually, I will make exceptions this time around if listeners had a really good one under anesthetics. Please tell us the story. Also, would you eat lab-grown chocolate? You can email unexpected@bbc.co.uk or you can send us a WhatsApp message. The number is +44 330 678 3080. Still to come, what connects a chocolate cake, a hot dog, and Usain Bolt? Find out after this.
3: Hello, it's Sophie here with this week's Unexpected Elements quiz, and this week we've been exploring science inspired by Roald Dahl Day. One of the author's earliest books was James and the Giant Peach, which tells the story of a fantastical peach that becomes so gigantic that the orphan James is able to live inside it. In real life, we may not be able to make a peach our home, but we can still enjoy them as a tasty snack. And if you've had a peach recently, you'll know that they are covered in fine hairs, or peach fuzz. But why are peaches fuzzy? Is it A, to stop flies from reaching the fruit, B, it evolved from thorns, or C, it attracts pollinators? Why are peaches covered in small hairs? Is it A, to stop flies from reaching the fruit, B, it evolved from thorns, or C, it attracts pollinators? Have a think, and I'll be back soon with the answer.
1: You're listening to Unexpected Elements from the BBC World Service. This week, our science-based chat is taking its inspiration from the works of children's author Roald Dahl, thanks to Roald Dahl Day. Now, Bruce Bogtrotter is not, arguably, an important central character in Roald Dahl's story Matilda. However, he is the hero of many people's favourite part of the book. For those who've not read it, Bruce is a child caught stealing a piece of chocolate cake from the villainous headteacher Miss Trunchbull. As revenge, she pulls him onto stage in front of the whole school and forces him to eat every last crumb of a specially made, enormous cake. She's imagining his humiliating failure and suffering, but Bruce discovers a hidden talent for stuffing his face. Obviously, we're here for the science behind Bruce's amazing abilities, and Professor James Smolliger from Tufts University School of Medicine is here to tell us about his groundbreaking study of a classic American competition, Nathan's famous hot dog eating contest. First of all, welcome to Unexpected Elements.
4: Thank you so much. I'm pleased to be here.
1: For listeners not aware of this annual bonanza of gluttony, can you describe Nathan's famous hot dog eating contest?
4: Sure. Nathan's famous Coney Island hot dog eating contest is an annual competition. And in this competition, contestants have, it's change over the years, either 10 minutes or 12 minutes to eat as many Nathan's famous hot dogs with bun as they can.
1: Tristan, bringing you in.
0: I guess this makes me wonder, like, does this activity actually require training, or can anyone who's like a healthy eater just step up and do it?
4: What happened over the years, it went from people that had a healthy appetite that said, hey, I could eat a lot of hot dogs, this sounds like fun, to more of a professionalized type of competition that people actually did train for. And so the big change in the eating competition was in the late 90s when Takiro Kobayashi from Japan first came to the competition. At that time, the record was 20 or 25 hot dogs, and he ate that many hot dogs, I think it was in the first 3 minutes of the contest, and then continued on to eat over 50. And so yes, now today's top competitive eaters are those that specifically train for the event.
1: And how did you get involved in this? Why did you get interested in this topic?
4: At some point in the 1990s, my father and I watched a documentary all about competitive eating. And at some point, we also found the Coney Island hot dog eating contest. And so every year we would tune in. It's one of those things that just so fascinating, you can't take your eyes off of it. So how do I get involved in the research is one of my things that I love and I'm passionate about is track and field and track and field performance. That's my background. I'm a sports scientist. And in our track and field world, there's all types of research that's been done

0: to determine what are the limits of human performance. People have done mathematical models using historic data to try to determine what is the fastest a human can run 100 meters. All right, if Usain Bolt has run 9.58 for the 100 meters, maybe somebody can run a 9.45 someday, but we could all agree that nobody's ever going to run the 100 meters in 3 seconds. At some point, mathematically, it becomes impossible. And so I just got the idea popped in my head one day. I wonder if this applies for the hot dog eating contest. And so I decided, all right, let me look and just see, because I know there's historical data. And it just turned out that much like track and field and much like swimming, the historical data for the Nathan's Coney Island hot dog eating contest was very well documented. And so I decided, all right, let me apply these same mathematical formulas. And it follows the same exact pattern that we see in track and field and swimming.
1: When you say historical data, do you mean like the final number of hot dogs that they ate? Or are you going back to the videos and watching their performances?
0: It's mostly local newspapers, or I think even New York Times and some other New York City metro papers have reported those numbers. And they'll say the contestant's name. A lot of times they'll say the age. And pretty much in every account, they list what the time limit was, if it was 10 minutes or 12 minutes. And then I believe it was on Nathan's website, they also compiled all the results. And it was really interesting because I was able to cross-check what Nathan's reported and also to the contemporary

0: or has the hot dog composition been the same over the years of the contest? And the answer I got was yes, that the Nathan's Famous hot dog has stayed exactly the same in composition for over 100 years. Basically, everything came together. I had contemporaneous records from multiple different sources.
1: You've got your data points. You've checked your variables. So what did you come up with?
0: You know, I ran this mathematical model, and it's something called generalized extreme value theory. And this is actually one of the models, mathematical models, they use for studying climate change. And essentially, we found that if you model the historical data that we have, it suggests that the most Nathan's Famous hot dogs with buns that a human being can eat in 10 minutes is 84. At the time, Joey Chestnut, I believe, had eaten 74 in 10 minutes. And so we're saying it is mathematically possible for somebody to eat 84.
1: Okay, so the model is predicting that there are records to be broken still.
0: There are records to be broken, but what the model doesn't say is we can't expect that necessarily in the next 5 years or 10 years.
1: Tristan, you had a question.
2: What is the actual limiting factor that, like, in the number of hot dogs you can eat?
0: From what we could gather, it seems like the limiting factor for the average person, the average untrained person, is probably going to be stomach capacity, how much one's stomach can stretch out and accommodate hot dogs. But if you take, I'll say, an athlete like Joey Chestnut or Miki Sudo, some of the top competitive eaters out there, it's unclear if it's stomach capacity, or by that point, it might be chewing capacity or maybe swallowing capacity, because maybe they've stretched out their stomach so much that they could fit in more dogs. They just can't eat them and swallow them quickly enough.
1: Is that what training involves, stretching your stomach?
0: Yes. One of the main things people do is try to stretch out their stomach. Now, how do they do that? One way some people do that is by trying to ingest a large volume of a liquid such as milk or potentially soup really quickly. So that's taking chewing out of the equation. We're just trying to expand that stomach. With somebody like Joey Chestnut, there's videos of him online chewing on a rubber ball, trying to maximize not only his mouth muscle strength, but probably his endurance too.
1: Can I just say this doesn't sound good for you?
0: I would agree. There have been deaths in eating contests. There's also one or two cases in the peer-reviewed literature of people having severe gastrointestinal distress that resulted in them going to the emergency department. And then the training itself, from what we've been able to triangulate from the peer-reviewed literature on this, in most sports, training is associated with some sort of short-term and long-term health benefit. If we're going to call hot dog eating a sport, from what we can gather, it seems like instead of improving our normal physiology, we're disrupting our normal physiology. And by stretching out our stomach, we are potentially reducing the number of normal biological signals that tell us when we're full, when to stop eating. So it probably is bad for our bodies.
1: So, James, what I'm hearing is that even though there is space, according to your model, for making a new world record, we should probably advise, don't try this at home, kids. I'm going to stick to chocolate cake like Bruce Bogtrotter. Thank you very much, Professor James Smolliger, for enlightening us as to the horrors of competitive eating contests.
0: Thank you so much for the opportunity. I had a blast.
1: So we started off this week's episode with Roald Dahl Day. The stories by this creative but controversial author have inspired us to unwrap the science behind lab-grown chocolate. We've also found out how dreams can be engineered during surgery, and we just chomped our way through the supersized science of eating contests. Still to come, can you tell if a bee is enjoying its dinner just by the look on its face? And the sticky issues of conservation tagging. That's coming up after this.
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4: 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NPR's Steve Inskeep has been out at the Pentagon.
5: Many people have a story of where they were on 9/11. 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

0: Yes, I can, Neil. I'm looking at the area where the airliner struck the Pentagon. The smoke.
1: NPR News has reported on all the events of 25 years since, and we reflect on 9/11 and its consequences on the next Morning Edition from NPR News.
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3: Coming up after the news, insects aren't known for their expressive faces. Has a new study broken new ground into bumblebees' likes and dislikes? Or are their gestures just an attempt to lick up more sugar and brush off bitterness? And I get stuck into the archives to discover how glue is good for tracking animals, but bad for Mr. and Mrs. Twit. That's coming up on Unexpected Elements.
4: BBC News with Govinda Gill. Shares have been falling across Asia in response to a sharp rise in oil prices. Japan's Nikkei index dropped by more than 2%. Markets in China, South Korea and Hong Kong saw similar falls. Three people have been jailed in Hong Kong for organising a vigil to mark the Chinese government's deadly crackdown on protesters in Tiananmen Square in 1989. Their cases have been widely condemned by human rights groups. Commemorations are due to take place across the United States to mark a quarter of a century since the September the 11th attacks. Almost 3,000 people were killed by Al-Qaeda suicide pilots. Rescuers in the Philippines have begun boarding a ferry which caught fire on Wednesday night, killing at least five people. More than 80 others are still missing. The artificial intelligence company Anthropic says it's identified attempts to use its models for malicious activity that could support the development of biological and conventional weapons. It said it had detected hostile activity from Russia and China. Reports from Myanmar say the country's second biggest airport has been temporarily shut down following a drone attack by rebel forces. The French news agency says Mandalay International Airport has ceased operations for the next 2 days. An organisation monitoring Ukraine's indigenous Crimean Tatar population says their language is suffering immensely under Russian occupation. It says the number of schools teaching in Tatar has halved since Russia took control of the peninsula 12 years ago. Six Nigerian nationals wanted in the US for defrauding more than 100 women through online romance scams are being extradited from South Africa. They face charges of fraud and money laundering. BBC News.
3: This is Unexpected Elements from the BBC World Service, the science show inspired by the news, or a current event, which this week is the annual celebration of children's author Roald Dahl, with Roald Dahl Day on the 13th of September. Now we've reached the part of the programme where one of our panellists finds a story that's maybe gone under the radar of global news. Maybe it deserves a bit of a boost, a discussion at Unexpected Elements Towers. And as ever, if you can link it to this week's theme, I award totally pointless points. Sandy, you are up this time. What have you got for us?
5: So I found this interesting story on bumblebees, which I'm going to link to one of Roald Dahl's short stories called Royal Jelly. So hurrah, I get to claim some pointless points.
3: That was one of his books for adults, and it's a horror story, so don't read that, kids. Yes, very happy to give you the points, though. What are you going to tell us about bumblebees?
5: So this is a new bit of research that came out just in July in the Proceedings of the National Academy of Sciences Journal. And it was written by a joint team of researchers from Australia and China who discovered that bumblebees make facial expressions when they eat, which conveys whether they like something or they just really hate it. So now I found this research really interesting because facial expressions are something we often see in mammals, but it hasn't really been observed in insects before.
3: This is fascinating. What are these facial expressions like then? I'm with you. I thought that insects all had perfect poker faces.
5: Yeah, so did I. But the researchers actually put out this really cool video of the bumblebees' expressions online, and I encourage you to Google it in your free time because it's quite cute to see these bees making these expressions. But basically, the scientists conducted this experiment on 18 colonies of bumblebees. They presented the bees with droplets of different solutions to try. So there was one made of sugar, one of salt, plain water, and quinine, which is a bitter substance found in the bark of the thing.

0: Kona tree that's used to treat malaria. So as the bees were sampling all these different solutions, the researchers recorded them in slow motion video. And what they saw was that when the bees tasted something good, like the sugar solution, the insects would keep flicking out their tongues or their glossa in this kind of lapping motion. And they kept doing this even after they finished drinking the solution. But when they tasted something they didn't like, so that was the bitter quinine solution and the salt solutions, you see the bees shaking their heads vigorously and they're wiping their mouths with their front legs.
1: Okay, I mean, how do we know this wasn't just a reflex?
0: Great question. So the researchers tested the colonies under a range of different circumstances. So for instance, when it was hot or when the bees were already full. And they did this because they wanted to see if the bees reacted differently to the same solution. And they found that with heat exposure, for example, when the bees drank salty solutions, their reactions changed from blah to yum. So it's a bit like someone offering you a salty electrolyte drink on a normal day. You might go, yuck, no thanks. But on a different day, say after you've exercised in the hot sun, that drink could be exactly what your body needed and it would taste fantastic. I know that's the case for me on a normal day versus a day when I play tennis in the sun for 2 hours, for example.
2: So what is the significance of this finding?
0: People have gotten excited about this research because it's the first to prove that insects display an emotion-like behavior, which until now we thought only existed in mammals. So the researchers who did this new study say their findings indicate that the insects do have some simple capacity to feel the world around them. So in other words, they're capable of having a point of view and an inner life of sorts.
1: Wow, that's quite a lot to build from an animal, you know, wiping its mouth or shaking its head.
0: Mm-hmm. Yeah, you're completely right in saying that. So from what I understand about the debate is that people are comfortable with saying that insects can sense the world around them. You know, they can process information, they can learn things, and they make decisions based on the things they perceive. But they're much less comfortable saying that insects can evaluate these things as pleasant or unpleasant. And this was something the researchers of the study were careful to steer clear of. They state that their work does show evidence that insects can like or dislike something, but it doesn't prove that they feel pleasure or displeasure the way we do. In fact, one of the researchers said that we don't yet understand what the bees truly experience, only that we can observe them displaying emotion-like behaviors.
1: I mean, what I'm taking from this is that if you fed a bee a gin and tonic, which contains quinine in the tonic water, they'd probably not enjoy it. Or they'd taste it as unpleasant. There we go, which is one step away from having an opinion on it, having an emotional response to the gin. So does this mean that the humble fruit fly is also going to show emotion-like behaviour? Is this like, are we opening a Pandora's box on insects? Because once I know that an animal can experience emotions, I'm probably less likely to want to be involved in killing it. And, you know, I do swat flies at the moment.
0: I think it's really hard to extrapolate from just one study, to be honest. I think a lot more research has to be done, so... Yeah. What do you think, Tristan?
2: I mean, yeah, I'm probably not going to stop swatting fruit flies, quite honestly. You know, they're really, yeah, I've asked them to leave politely, they don't leave. So there's not much more I can do about that. But it seems sort of straightforward to think that like living beings from like bees to trees have emotions. Like they may not look like our emotions, but I think it's actually kind of weirder to believe that like the living world is made up of what are essentially organic robots. I think that's actually a really strange outlook on the world, actually.
1: Fair enough. Thank you, Sandy. Once again, points for linking to our theme, which is the day celebrating the works of children's author Roald Dahl. And Tristan, I've got to bring this up. I know you weren't keen on this as a starting point for this week's show because Roald Dahl had some unpleasant views, right?
2: Yeah, I think his views are quite heinous, actually. The rewrites of his books from the Willy Wonka stuff, he had originally had the Oompa Loompas as the pygmy tribe from deep, dark Africa, his anti-Semitic views. I think these are all horrendous things to think about. And I know we're not obviously celebrating that, but it is that conversation of separating art from artist and even having to go back over, apologize for comments and rewrite

0: rewrite stuff, I think is worth thinking about, and worth thinking about who we want to honor and how we honor them.
1: It is interesting, the rewrites on Oompa Loompas that he did in response to criticism, and yet generally he did not respond to criticism. And in fact, there's a play, I haven't seen it, but it sounds fantastic. It's called Giant. Have you heard of this? It's been on in the UK and the US, winning all sorts of awards, and it deals with one day in the 1980s where a couple of Dahl's publishers, who are themselves Jewish, want him to apologize for a couple of anti-Semitic things that he said that they're worried would tarnish his legacy, and the discussion that happens.
0: No, haven't seen that, but it made me look around a little bit, and there was some really interesting research out of like Berlin that I saw. When you know an artist is a quote unquote bad person and you look at their art, your brain automatically and involuntarily flags a bad person made this, kind of within a fraction of a second. It actually appears that it's like not a choice that people can make. You can't spontaneously separate neurologically the immediate sort of emotional experience of art from what you know about its creator. And I just started looking at this and thinking about it because I find it fascinating that your brain knows what's happening even if you don't want it to be the case.
1: That's really interesting. That chimes with something a friend of mine has said about a particular band where the lead singer has different views that he doesn't like. And he used to be a huge fan of this band and is now just finds it himself not really wanting to listen to their music anymore. One of the annoying things about finding out about the backstory of so many great artists is just how many of them were massive walking bunch of red flags. I'd love to bring our listeners into this if anyone has any insights in navigating separating the art from the artist. You can email the show on unexpected@bbc.co.uk, and our WhatsApp number is +44 330 678 3080. You can even send a postcard to Unexpected Elements, BBC World Service, Cardiff, CF10 4GA. That's what a lot of you do every single week. We get lovely messages, interesting stories, invitations to invest our money in online schemes, and we filter those out. But we do make space for the best of the correspondence in the show. So let's take a look at the inbox. Margaret from Vancouver Island in Canada has sent us an email about Mercury, which was the subject of last week's show. Sandy, do you want to read this?
2: Sure. Margaret says, "When I was in school, our teacher gave each row of students half a teaspoon of liquid mercury to feel, smell, and juggle from hand to hand. I would have been 14 years old. I remember being fascinated and loved the squiggle of the liquid as I moved it from hand to hand. Listening to your show, I understand that we were all up close and personal with a toxic substance. I am relieved to inform you that not one student, to the best of my knowledge, became sick or showed any ill effects in the years to come. Presumably, better informed teachers today no longer hand out liquid mercury to their students. However, I confess to having been totally spellbound with the opportunity, especially trying to break it into smaller parts in the palm of my hand."
1: It is kind of magical stuff. It is magical stuff. And when you talk to people above a certain age, I'd say this is
2: Health and safety.
1: before health and safety, everyone seems in their chemistry class was allowed to have a little bit of mercury on the bench in front of them and then just flick balls of it around. So, chemistry professor at University College London and dear friend of this show, Andrea Zeller, talked about how everyone, when they talk about playing with mercury and sort of plunging their hands into it, has this guilty but enchanted smile on their face. It's clearly a very dangerous way, but an effective way of engaging kids with this bizarre metal. He said that when he was a kid at school in Nairobi, they just had a broom cupboard with like a big bucket of this stuff, and it was hot as well, so there were mercury vapors as well, which you definitely should not be breathing in. And they were all just like plunging their hands into this and putting their feet in it.
2: Like, mercury is the antidote to screen time, right? get your kids off the screen, get them to play with Mercury. Okay, no, we are not endorsing that, though, just to be very clear.
1: Yeah, in the old days, kids would go out and eat 80 hot dogs in 10 minutes and then drink Mercury. It was fine.
0: Simpler times.
1: Yeah, simpler times. With higher rates of mortality. So what we're saying is, kids, don't put your hands in a bucket of mercury. Still to come on the show, how to glue an animal and the mystery outside the universe. That's coming up after this.
3: Hello again, it's Sophie here with the answer to this week's quiz. Earlier, I asked you why peaches are fuzzy. Is it A, to stop flies from reaching the fruit? B, the fuzz evolved from thorns? Or C, it attracts pollinators? The answer is A, it stops flies from reaching the fruit. One of the flies the fuzz is keeping away is the spotted wing Drosophila. The female flies have a long, sharp, tube-like organ called an ovipositor that they insert into ripe fruit flesh to lay their eggs within it. But in 2014, researchers found that peach fuzz is an obstacle for the flies' oviposition success. Basically, the flies gave up trying to lay their eggs in peaches that had a protective layer of fuzz. So next time you tuck into a peach, you can feel grateful that those tiny hairs have kept your fruit free of fly eggs. Well done if you got the answer right, and if not, better luck next time.
1: Each week, we love receiving your postcards, emails and messages, but we also get pleas to help with science questions when you just can't find an answer. And being a helpful team, we are here for you. It's time for Ask the Unexpected.

0: This week's question comes from Khalid in Uganda, who asks, if the universe is expanding, what's it expanding into? Great question. I sort of already know, Khalid, what physicists are going to say. This feels like one of those ones where they go, that's not a valid question. But that's not a valid answer. We try harder than that. So we went through our contacts book and we found someone to help out.
1: I am Adam Becker. I am a science journalist and author, and I have a PhD in astrophysics from the University of Michigan.
0: Great. Okay, Adam, what is the universe expanding into?
1: This is a classic question. The answer, I'm afraid, may not be particularly satisfying, but the answer is that it's not really expanding into anything. Because if you think about it, when you think about something expanding, like, say, a balloon, well, that's an object that's expanding into the space around it. But the universe isn't really like a balloon. The universe is all of that space and time that we live in. And so it's not expanding into anything. There's just more and more space coming into existence over time as the universe expands. So I realize that that's very difficult to visualize. But this is one of the challenges with advanced physics, is sometimes you have to deal with concepts that are very difficult to visualize. But it's true nonetheless. The universe is not expanding into anything. It's just expanding, and more space is coming into existence as it does so.
0: Boo! Physicists giving me answers that I can't comprehend. This is a really tricky concept to get your head around. So we did ask Adam if he had an analogy that might help.
1: Okay, actually, let's go back to the balloon. So the balloon is expanding into the space around it, right? But the balloon is made of rubber. The universe is made of space-time. It's made of space and time. So asking what space the universe is expanding into is kind of like asking what rubber is the balloon expanding into. The answer is the balloon is made of rubber and the rubber is stretching out. Similarly, the universe is made of space-time and the space-time is stretching out.
0: It's still really hard to grasp. I appreciate Adam giving us the analogy of the balloon. But I think that helps, right? That it's just the balloon stretching.
2: Sure, it makes sense. I don't necessarily understand it, but I think I get the vibe.
0: Vibe-based non-physicists here.
2: You just got to feel it. Just feel the universe expanding, man.
0: You just got to feel it, man. Any physicists listening who want to give us more analogies because they are annoyed by our vibe-based understanding of some

0: of the universe and its expansion, please do email anything in to unexpected@bbc.co.uk, or you can send us a voice note. The number is +44 330 678 3080. Each week, I get the chance to link our theme to a story I'd like to tell with the help of the cavernous BBC Archives. And given all of the stories Roald Dahl told over his life, I am spoilt for choice. But I am going to go with his book, The Twits, which is a nasty story of a nasty man and his repellent wife. And what always stayed with me was the way that this couple caught birds for their bird pies. Tristan, you won't have read this. Sandy, does this ring a bell?
1: Yes, it does. I do remember that.
0: Do you remember in The Twits how they caught their birds?
1: Oh, I don't. Was it slingshots? I think I'm wrong.
0: No, they used really, really strong glue. And at night, they'd, just before the birds went to roost, they'd paint the tree with super strong glue, and then the birds would land, and then they couldn't get away, and he'd pick them off and he'd put them in a really unappetizing looking bird pie. And that stuck in my mind, pun intended, and that meant that I got stuck into the BBC archives looking for scientists who use glue for good. Let's talk tagging animals. Back in 1899, Hans Christian Mortensen put those little rings round the legs of birds, starlings, in order to track their migration from Denmark. And ever since then, scientists have used an ingenious array of tags, some better than others, to try and reveal secrets from the animals that they study. So how do you tag an animal that needs to stay moving around, it needs to stay streamlined? Well, how about glue? Hunting in the archives, I found this thrilling audio of my colleague Anand Jagatia in a boat with a bunch of scientists off the coast of Florida doing the first step of tagging a turtle, which is, of course, catching it.
2: Wow, that's far. Back into the spot, right here. No. That's the second turtle. Two turtles, one on the right, there's one in front of us. That's the one we're chasing.
3: It's right in front. Right here, right on the left.
2: Too fast.
3: Watch out for the crab trap.
2: Got it! Yeah, he got it. Got it!
3: Yay! Wait, boy. Here, Rick, grab him.
4: Oh, I've got. Nice capture.
0: Woo!
5: Well done.
0: That is the glorious sound of a scientist jumping into the water to grab a turtle for monitoring. A process that sounds a little bit like the turtle is being mugged, but apparently it is way less likely to cause harm to it than using nets. So that's why they do it.
6: So you guys are going to tag this one?
7: Yeah, we're going to put a satellite tag on this one.
8: Inside the device is a lot of very clever technology.
7: Well, it's about half the size of a cell phone, basically. It's got a wire-like flexible antenna that sticks out, and of course that is what links to the satellite so they can get a location on the turtle.
6: How do you make sure it doesn't fall off the turtle, and how do you stick it onto the turtle in the first place?
7: The most important thing is that we make sure that the surface of the turtle's shell or carapace is cleaned and roughened up with some sandpaper. And when we put the transmitter down, it is attached using epoxy resin or polyester resin to keep the transmitter attached to the shell of the animal. So we want to get at least 6 months to a year out of these attachments.
8: A slightly rough surface makes for better adhesion. Rick then builds up several layers of a special resin in the middle of the shell, which provides a base. And once they're all dried, it's time to attach the tracker.
0: So there you go. That is them fitting the turtle for its tracker, and they put it back in the ocean. It goes merrily on its way, glued to a satellite transmitter. I should say that that's from a programme called Why Do Animals Migrate, which is a crowd science episode that you can find on the BBC World Service or wherever you get your podcasts. So well done to the inventors of super smart glues, especially when you look at some of the old tags that restricted an animal's movement. And some of the old tags that needed to communicate with satellites back in the 60s when they first started doing this. Really heavy things. I came across a couple of reports that the Royal Society have done on what are the limits of what kind of weights you can have according to the roles and the streamline that your species needs to have. So if it's a bird, you don't want to put something like a brick on its back because it's got to fly with that, right? And amazingly, like, glues allow you to put tiny, tiny, well-placed sensors on bits of an animal like a bumblebee that you can't tie things onto them particularly well. So they are incredibly helpful for tracking.
1: What happens when your animal is super hairy and you can't stick something on it?
0: I know that they put collars on certain animals because they're too hairy and they don't want the animal to lose their expensive tracker too quickly. There is this really cool way that they're testing with, again, this is a Royal Society report, which was, you know, if like hairy animals sometimes get a lot of biddy bids or burrs, sort of sticky seeds that just stick to them. There's this whole

Hairy animals sometimes get a lot of bitty bids or burrs, sort of sticky seeds that just stick to them. There's this whole report on how to develop a trap that means that trackers and tags about the size of these tiny seed heads can hook onto the hairy animal. So you kind of biomimic, you borrow from nature to find a way of sort of velcroing your tag onto the hairiness of the animal. You know how no one can track eels particularly well? Like, there's this big mystery about where do they go? They go to the Sargasso Sea, but you know, we've never seen them breeding. Why do they travel so far? One of the reasons this is a mystery is because if you put a tag on a very streamlined animal like an eel,

0: is catch these animals, anaesthetize them, do surgery on them to put the tag inside them, stitch them up, and then send them on their way, which is extreme.
1: It's very involved.
2: Couldn't you just feed a small tracker to an eel instead of doing surgery? I mean, if we could put it on a bumblebee, I feel like you can sneak it into a little cracker bit for him to eat.
0: If you make it eat it, it will come out before you want it to come out. It's not the loveliest thing to do to a fish, but I guess it's for the bigger trying to work out how to protect their migration patterns. I say, trying to convince Tristan, just leave them alone.
2: Yeah, I mean, I get it. You know, that's cool. If you want to protect their migration areas, that's...
1: Not getting the vibe.
2: Just throwing stuff out there. Just throwing, you know, feed it to the eel. A little earring, something like that.
0: There we go. Fiction aside, what backable facts can we glean from this week's show? We've done a sniff test on the science behind lab-grown chocolate, found the dream engineers for surgery patients, swallowed the science of competitive eating, discovered that the normally poker-faced bee has a possible emotional tell, and got stuck in the archives to find out how good glue is for tagging. That is us out of time, and thank you so much to this week's panel. In Helsinki, Finland, thank you, Tristan Aarto.
2: Aho, Obaha.
0: And in Singapore, thank you, Sandy Ong.
1: Thank you, Marty.
0: I'm Marnie Chesterton. The producer was Alice Lipscomb-Southwell, with Sophie Ormiston and Debbie Kilbride. Do join us next week for more Unexpected Elements.

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1: I'm Alexis Madrigal. Next time on Forum, it's been 25 years since the United States experienced the deadliest terrorist attack in our history on September 11th, 2001. The attacks altered our nation in profound ways, from how we treat first responders to our laws regulating national security and privacy. We'll talk about how the attacks reshaped our psyche, identity, and sense of security within our borders. It's at 9 a.m. right here on KQED.
0: And good morning to you. I'm Steve Fox. 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
2: Hello, I'm Celia Hatton at 8 hours GMT. Welcome to the newsroom. Coming up on the BBC World Service, jittery stock markets and surging oil prices. Our business correspondent tells us how the capture of a port city in Yemen is having a knock-on effect on global energy and trade that affects us all. Plus, the U.S. Vice President J.D. Vance gets low approval ratings nationally, but supporters have been rallying around him at the Republican convention.
3: They were shouting JD48, indicating they want him to be the one to take over from Donald Trump in 2 years' time.
2: We'll go live to Delhi to hear how India's prime minister is set to manage a difficult set of talks at the start of the BRICS summit. And a new frontier for American football, the NFL, touches down in Australia.
4: Love the NFL, been going for years. We flew in from New Jersey.
5: Yeah, big day. Can't wait. Haven't wanted this time for a while.
2: All those stories coming up. Stay with us.
6: BBC News with Govinda Gill. Share prices have fallen across Asia amid continuing jitters about sharp rises in oil prices this week, linked to renewed tensions in the Gulf and increased threats to Saudi tankers in the Red Sea. Brent crude futures remain at prices not seen since May. More details from our business reporter, Ijoma Ndukwe.
7: There have been increased attacks on commercial shipping attempting to pass through the Strait of Hormuz. Now, this is a waterway which is critical for global trade. So before the war, around 20% of the world's oil and gas supplies passed through the strait. It's since slowed to just a trickle due to the conflict. And now we're seeing Iran-backed Houthi fighters have seized a strategic port, Mocha, on the Red Sea.

0: Sea, and there are concerns that they could advance further and gain control over the Bab al-Mandeb Strait, which is on the opposite side of the Arabian Peninsula from the Strait of Hormuz, and it's another vital waterway for trade.
1: Commemorations will take place across the United States later on Friday to mark a quarter of a century since the September the 11th attacks. Almost 3,000 people were killed when al-Qaeda suicide pilots crashed hijacked planes into the World Trade Center in New York, the Pentagon, and a field in Pennsylvania. From New York, here's Neda Tofik.
2: In attendance will be J.D. Vance in place of President Donald Trump, all four living U.S. presidents, and New York's first Muslim mayor, Zohran Mamdani. But what is different about this year is that they have added a seventh moment of silence, and that's going to come after all of the names of the victims are read out, and that's because they want to honor the thousands of people who have died in the years following the attacks from 9/11-related illnesses.
1: Three people have been jailed in Hong Kong for organizing a vigil to mark the Chinese government's deadly crackdown on protesters in Tiananmen Square in 1989. Li Chuck-yan and Chow Hang-tung both received seven-year jail terms, while Albert Ho was given a five-year sentence after pleading guilty. Six Nigerian nationals wanted in the US for defrauding more than 100 women through online romance scams are being extradited from South Africa today. US prosecutors say they face charges of fraud and money laundering. Richard Kagoe reports.
3: The six suspects, all Nigerian, were arrested 5 years ago in South Africa during a major operation against the Black Axe criminal gang, which is notorious for internet scams. They've been held there ever since while extradition proceedings continued. South African police say more than $6 million was stolen from victims, including pensioners and business people. Investigators say the scammers built trust through fake relationships before stealing from their victims. They're being handed over to US officials from the FBI and the Secret Service in Cape Town.
1: World news from the BBC. The artificial intelligence company Anthropic says it has identified attempts to use its models for malicious activity that could support the development of biological and conventional weapons. The details in Anthropic's latest threat intelligence report, however, did not reveal which countries the threats came from. More from our technology editor, Zoe Kleinman.
4: Yesterday, we heard from one of Anthropic's former researchers who said he believed there was a 10% chance AI could kill us all. And today we find out how it might do that. Anthropic's published this 154-page threat report in which it lists the ways it says it's found people misusing its AI model Claude around the world. Perhaps the most terrifying is it claims one incident that could have been potentially been used to create a biological weapon. It was research into a virus called chikungunya, which is a very nasty mosquito-borne disease. Now, it could have been researching for a vaccine, but it could also have been researching for a bioweapon, it said. And what concerned it was that this had been carried out within a military institute.
1: Rescuers in the Philippines have begun boarding a ferry which caught fire on Wednesday night, killing at least five people. More than 80 others are still missing. Toxic fumes and heat from the fire had prevented access to the ferry, which was on its way from Manila to the island of Coron. Reports from Myanmar say the country's second biggest airport has been temporarily shut down following a drone attack by rebel forces. The French news agency says Mandalay International Airport has ceased operations for the next 2 days. It's not known if there was any damage or casualties. An organisation monitoring Ukraine's indigenous Crimean Tatar population says their language is suffering immensely under Russian occupation. The Crimean Tatar Resource Centre says in the 12 years since Russia occupied Crimea, the number of schools teaching the language has halved. BBC News.
5: Hello, I'm Celia Hatton. This is the newsroom on the BBC World Service. Today, issues that affect us all. Rising global oil prices and slowing global trade. Conflict in the Middle East is expanding, and with yesterday's reported capture of a key shipping hub in Yemen, the fate of a major shipping waterway, the Bab al-Mandeb Strait. Iran-backed Houthi rebels now appear to control the port of Mocha, increasing their chances of gaining control over the strait and, with that, the ability to shut it down. There are concerns the conflict will continue to affect businesses in every country. Well, let's learn more about this connection with our business reporter, Ijoma Ndokwe. Ijoma, first, tell us more about the latest events in Yemen and their effect on the oil markets.

Well, recent developments in Yemen go hand in hand with this conflict that we're seeing playing out between the US and Iran in the Gulf. So we've seen attacks intensify in recent days. So there have been increased attacks on commercial shipping attempting to pass through the Strait of Hormuz. And it's important to highlight that this waterway is critical for global trade. In fact, before the conflict started, 20% of the world's oil and gas passed through the strait. And it's since slowed to a trickle due to this conflict and the security concerns around passing through it. So this means that oil and gas from the Gulf region has been prevented from reaching global markets. And now we're seeing Houthi fighters in Yemen, who are backed by Iran, seizing this strategic port, Mocha, on the Red Sea. And it's kind of raised concerns that they could advance further and gain control of the Bab al-Mandeb Strait, which is on the opposite side of the Arabian Peninsula from the Strait of Hormuz and is another vital waterway for trade. Now, if the Houthis were to gain control of this second waterway, it would give them leverage over the US

0: in their war, which means that we could see a further reduction in oil supplies, which would send prices surging once again. So another factor which hasn't helped is that, over recent days, we saw President Trump make these remarks about him not seeing the war end until after the midterm elections in November, which has kind of raised questions again about how much longer this conflict could be drawn out. And some analysts are saying that the markets actually are waking up to the reality that there's no end in sight to this conflict.
1: Ijeoma, some who in our audience might be thinking, well, the conflict in the Middle East has been continuing on for some time. Why is this issue so significant? Why are we seeing this decrease in stock prices now?
0: Well, we saw the markets react because there was a U.S. sell-off of shares. A lot of investors are looking ahead to the Federal Reserve, which is the U.S. central bank, making a decision on interest rates, potentially raising interest rates because of the way oil prices are playing into the inflation and the cost of living. So we saw the price of oil on the international benchmark Brent crude climb to almost $110 a barrel at one point. It's currently hovering just below $108, but when it goes into that triple digit territory, it's a marker, it's a warning that we could start to see inflation go up even more.
1: Something we all have to keep an eye on. Thank you very much, Ndokwa Ndokwe. Well, the issues we've just discussed with Ijeoma, the threat of high oil prices and worries about ongoing conflict, will be looming over a summit that's getting underway in India today. The Indian Prime Minister, Narendra Modi, is hosting a meeting of the BRICS countries, major emerging economies that originally included Brazil, Russia, India, China, and South Africa, though that list has grown to include others from Egypt to Indonesia. Well, let's go live to Arunade Mukherjee, who's watching the meetings for us in Delhi. Arunade, set the scene for us, if you can. What's happening in this sort of set of pre-meetings today before things really get underway tomorrow?
2: That's right. So the main meetings of BRICS is going to be through the weekend on Saturday and Sunday, culminating sometime around Sunday afternoon or early evening India time. But today we're seeing several important bilateral meetings that Prime Minister Narendra Modi of India, who also has the chairmanship of BRICS, he will be conducting those meetings. And two of those meetings are going to be very, very significant. One

0: Should commence in the next few hours, and another one later in the evening with Iran's Masoud Pezeshkian. And I think that's where a lot of the focus, especially of the West, will be, which has always been fairly skeptical, and by the West I mean in this case the US has been skeptical of the BRICS countries, whether India can leverage its position in the current ongoing conflicts or not.
1: I mean, that's really the big question, isn't it, Arunade? A lot of diverse actors coming together today and then also over the weekend. Can Narendra Modi find any unity within this group?
0: It's going to be a very, very difficult tightrope walk for Prime Minister Narendra Modi, all the while trying to balance his equations with President Donald Trump, whose relationship with India has been unpredictable, while also ensuring that its decades-old proximity with countries like Russia remain as well. India is still one of the biggest beneficiaries of discounted Russian oil, something that has repeatedly not gone down very well with President Trump. So they would be hoping for some sort of unity, but I think that's where the focus is going to be. Because just look at the atmosphere within which this is happening. You've got BRICS nations meeting, but you've got countries with diverging viewpoints. You've got Iran on one side, you've got UAE on the other side. Whether they'll be able to sit together and come up with a joint statement, just imagine that. You've got two countries like Russia and Iran, both engaged in active conflict, one with Ukraine, one with the United States and Israel. So you've got a lot of that happening, and whether Prime Minister Narendra Modi, who's always tried to pitch India as this leader of the global south, trying to communicate the aspirations of the global south, of emerging economies, whether they will actually, it will be able to figure something out, which is via media. You had a Shanghai Cooperation Organization summit earlier this month in which the countries managed to come together and have some sort of a joint statement, but in that UAE was not present. So this one becomes all the more challenging, and whether they can come up with something unified is going to be very difficult, because this is happening at a time when countries are reeling under tariffs, they're reeling under the choked Strait of Hormuz, and a lot of the countries, especially countries like India and China, are the biggest countries who stand to lose when it comes to an ongoing conflict.

0: both countries would like to sit together and see if they can make any kind of headway, because bilateral trade between both countries is at a record $150 billion.
1: Arunade, thank you. Arunade Mukherjee. Well, let's stay in India. The Cockroach Janta Party started as an online satirical movement after an official described unemployed young people as cockroaches. But millions supported it as it tapped into the anger of Gen Z protesters who eventually forced the resignation of the education minister. Now, the Cockroach Janta Party is on the march again, demanding more be done to improve the poor state of government schools. But in a country facing a crisis of youth unemployment, what difference can this campaign make? Yogita Lamaye begins her report in the western state of Maharashtra.
2: The main face and the founder of this movement, Abhijit Dipke, who was a student himself studying overseas in the US, I can see him. He's going from one classroom to another, checking the condition. And I'm now going to speak to Abhijit to ask him what they are hoping to accomplish through this new campaign.
3: What I'm hoping to accomplish is that the students or the kids who are living in the rural India, they should at least give a dignified life, because they have been neglected for last 7-8 decades, and they too deserve an equal shot at life and equal shot at opportunities.
2: So what they've discovered at the school is that there is no toilet for female students, that the food they are giving in school lunches, some of that is being made from expired products. And I can see now that Abhijit is sitting surrounded by villagers from the area. He's asked for the number of the official in charge of the school, he's called them, and he's asking them questions about why these basic facilities are not available here. So the scene is almost like this is a public court demanding accountability from the government, so the government is on trial here.
3: Aim of the Cockroach Janta Party is to change the political discourse of the country, because since last 10-12 years we have been seeing that the political discourse has been around communal politics, Hindu-Muslim politics, and we want to bring it to education and employment.
2: Discontentment and anger has been simmering for a very long time in India about these issues. But what the Cockroach Janta Party has managed to do is that it's given them a vent. It's brought them to a forefront in a way that we haven't seen in India in a very long time. So to get a sense of how acute this crisis of unemployment is, we've come away from Aurangabad to the national capital, Delhi. We've come specifically to an area where there are numerous coaching institutes for students who want to join government services. In the last exam that happened, 1 million students applied. Just around 1,000 of them actually got through. Hi, my name is Yogita. What's your name?
4: Devesh Shukla. I would say there are two core problems. One is income levels not rising in India. So there is a stagnation of income. And the second is unavailability of jobs for the Gen Z.
5: My name is Ahana Singh. It's very depressing, honestly. I always tell this to people that the only people who are staying in India are not out of choice. They have to stay in India because they don't have a choice to go out.
2: So it's evident that it's a really complicated picture here in India, because what those voices are saying, it doesn't really tally with the more than 7% growth rate that India's recently seen, making it one of the fastest growing major economies in the world. And I think the question a lot of people are asking is, will the protests have an electoral impact in this country? It's a question I put to the founder of the Cockroach Janta Party, Abhijit Dipke.
3: I do believe that. We have been seeing across India, all political parties have started to catering to the youth. They're trying to have a dialogue with them.
2: Weeks on from the euphoria of their win, the Cockroach Janta Party is now confronted with the difficult mandate of proving it wasn't just a flash in the pan and that it is here to stay.
1: To Hong Kong now, where a top court has sentenced activists who organized annual vigils marking China's 1989 Tiananmen massacre to between 5 and 7 years in prison. China's suppression of pro-democracy protests in Hong Kong has been condemned by human rights groups. Our Hong Kong reporter Martin Yip told Jeanette Jalil more about the trio.
6: These three activists were all top leaders of the Hong Kong Alliance who organized the annual candlelight vigil at Hong Kong's Victoria Park until 2020 to mark the 1989 Tiananmen Square pro-democracy movement's crackdown every year. They are Lee Chuck-yan, 69, who's a veteran trade unionist, Albert Ho, 74, a veteran solicitor, and both of them were former pro-democracy legislators in Hong Kong as well. And then there comes Chow Hang Tong, 41, a barrister herself, one of the youngest executives in the alliance until it was shut down in such manner through the arrest by the National Security Police in Hong Kong. So now the Hong Kong High Court has given 7 years and 3 months to Chow Hang Tong of imprisonment. Lee Chow-yang gets 7 years, Abbott Ho gets 5 years and 2 months, and the Hong Kong Alliance itself being dissolved already is still being fined for $1.5 million.
2: And this conviction is under China's sweeping national security law. What message is China trying to send here?
6: The simple message is, of course, everything in this city has to be done with view of China's interests at the center of it. You must always protect the national interests of China, which in China's norm also means defending first and foremost the interests of the Communist Party of China. And since the introduction of this piece of law, what would have been known as the pro-democracy movement has died down significantly. There's almost non-existent.
2: What impact has all this had on people in Hong Kong? Because a few years ago, they were able to go out, protest freely, say what they like, but now they have to follow these very strict rules imposed by China.
6: You see virtually nothing like in the past. You would have major rallies that blocks traffic for hours. These have long gone, but the pro-Beijing camp would obviously disagree. They do go and protest outside places like the US consulates or British consulates from time to time, opposing comments made by Western diplomats that are deemed insulting to the communist administration in Beijing. So from the pro-government's point of view, the pro-institution's point of view, they still have all the freedoms that are protected by the Chinese constitution and the Hong Kong so-called mini-constitution, but not if you are buying the so-called Western-style explanation and definition of democracy.
1: Martin Yip in Hong Kong. Donald Trump has doubled down on his promise to pay every adult American citizen $5,000 if his party sweeps the midterm elections in November. Critics have pointed out that offering payments to influence voting is illegal under U.S. federal law. They've also questioned how his government could afford it. But speaking at the closing of the Republican midterm convention in Dallas, Texas, Mr. Trump said it was possible because the U.S. is taking in trillions of dollars and has never done better, as he says. Our North America editor Sarah Smith was watching on.
7: It was Donald Trump's own idea to have this extraordinary Republican convention, just like it's his idea to make the midterms campaign all about him. And look, he definitely enthused the supporters here and excited MAGA fans across the country. But the crucial question is, will he have won over any of the voters who are so frustrated about the high cost of living and the war with Iran that's driving prices up further? There was a very extravagant promise to try and get their attention, with Donald Trump saying he will pay $5,000 to every American citizen if Republicans win

0: in November's election. Quite a few people might be rather skeptical, though, about whether they would ever actually see a check. Donald Trump has made promises like this before, and he's never actually paid out. It was really noticeable tonight. What an enthusiastic response the crowd gave Vice President J.D. Vance when he made his speech. They were shouting JD48, indicating they want him to be the one to take over from Donald Trump in 2 years' time. That's got to give him a significant advantage over his closest rival, the Secretary of State Marco Rubio. He's in Peru right now, not here in Texas with the party faithful. But this event was designed to keep the spotlight on one man, and that's Donald Trump, because he thinks he's the one that can drive voters to the polls in November, and by making himself the face of the Republican campaign, that means he's going to have to own it if Republicans are defeated in November. And right now, that's what polls suggest is likely to happen.
1: Sarah Smith in Texas. Well, a new frontier has just opened up for American football. The NFL has played regular season games in 7 international countries. Now it's held its first ever game in Australia. The city of Melbourne hosted the NFL match, with the San Francisco 49ers taking on the Los Angeles Rams. More than 100,000 fans packed into the Melbourne cricket ground to witness the game. These fans couldn't wait for the NFL to touch down in Australia.
2: Love the NFL, been going for years. It's actually our 4th Rams game, so first one at home, but have been to a few in LA and the US. Fantastic.
3: We've been Niner fans for like a long, long time, so we flew in from New Jersey.
4: Yeah, big day. Can't wait. Haven't wanted this time for a while.
1: Well, the Melbourne Crick radio presenter Charlie Pickering was there to watch the game.
5: What definitely happened here and what we definitely saw today was that there are a lot of NFL fans here in Australia, and they came out in force. It was funny, like getting on the train to come into the ground today, heading in, you started to spot more and more people who were wearing their team jerseys of all different teams. And the names on the back, the players on the back, suggest these have been fans for a long time. And this is probably the first time they've all been in one spot like this before. It was like, I don't know, like a massive family reunion of people who didn't know that there were other people like them out there that actually were so serious about their football. So I will say that there are a lot of fans here in Australia. We love sport and there are a lot of NFL fans, but this was probably the first time that they could all come together, see a game, obviously, for the first time in Australia, and really feel like they had a community. And I think the NFL, American football, is something different again. It's so uniquely American. There's literally only 32 teams in the entire world that play at the highest level. And it is such a spectacle. It's safe to say that football got a foothold today. I think that's absolutely true. Maybe it's not everyone's cup of tea, but it is building an audience, definitely.
1: And the game's result, the San Francisco 49ers beat the Los Angeles Rams 27-7. And last, 8 new species of butterfly discovered in the forests of southern Tanzania 20 years ago has been officially named after the scientist who found it. The butterfly, Charaxis matuyi, was one of many samples taken by Dr. Devolent Matui during an expedition to the forests of the Khahansi Gorge, but the only one that there was no record of. It has black wings with touches of cream. It's extremely rare. Well, Devolent Matui has been speaking to Ann Soy.
6: When I went to Khahansi, I was sent there to work for another project. But now I had more spare time to look around. Being in the nature, you see the beautiful forest and those butterflies flying there. So I said, oh, why not? I should start collecting some butterflies. So yeah, when I was just collecting butterflies, I collected over 200 species. But this one now, I couldn't put a name on it. So I thought for help from experts in Nairobi Butterfly Research Institute. So they came down and said, no, okay, this one we cannot put a name on it, but also we want to go through all your your collection. So when they couldn't put a name on it, then they had to say, okay, can we take it to what? With us, because we have more collection in Nairobi. So I said, okay, for me, what I want is just to know what it is. So they went there, they found, they said, oh, we don't have it. So they have all these series of questions, go in that area, search for this plant, the food plants, because they suspected the butterfly was a sister species to other species found in Zambia and Malawi. because, I mean, they knew in those areas what plants they feed, I mean, this species, which was

0: similar to them, what they feed on. So after I've told them, yes, the plant is there, so they came down searching for the species, because I had only one specimen. For scientists, you cannot identify, I mean, describe a species with only one specimen. You need more. So I had to raise from caterpillars and eggs.
1: It's rare and it's found in that particular habitat. How vulnerable is it? Does it need protection?
0: Protection of that forest may ensure that there is no wildfire, because once that plant is caught into fire, it just goes. It doesn't sprout like other plants. And so as long as you have the water flow in that river, it's a riverine plant, and also keeping away the wildfires, then it's safe. You have plenty of food it can feed on, then it will be safe. But otherwise, it will go. For butterflies, if no food plants, because these they feed on plants, I mean the caterpillars, if no food plants, then they move to other areas, or they will completely go extinct if the plant is not found anywhere. And if there is no adjacent forest with similar plants where they can move to, then they go.
2: Dr. Devolent Matui speaking about the butterfly that's been named after her. You've been listening to The Newsroom with me, Celia Hatton. Before we go, a reminder of the main news. Asian stock markets have closed down over renewed concerns about stability in the Middle East and the price of oil. The U.S. is preparing to mark the 25th anniversary of the 9/11 terror attacks, in which nearly 3,000 people were killed. And six Nigerians wanted in the U.S. for a huge romance scam are being extradited from South Africa. More information on all those stories available on the BBC News website. Thanks for listening. Thanks for joining us.
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6: 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The smoke.
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9: Cheese, ice wine, and golf carts, the latest eclectic mix of products to be caught up in the escalating tariff row between two trading neighbours. So on Business Daily next, we've assembled a panel either side of the US-Canada border to break down the impact on consumers and businesses. And we'll talk foldy phones and the return of one of business's great deceivers, Elizabeth Holmes. So join us after the news.
10: BBC News with Chris Aldridge. Share prices have fallen across Asia amid continuing jitters about sharp rises in oil prices linked to renewed tensions in the Gulf and increased threats to Saudi tankers in the Red Sea. Japan's Nikkei index closed nearly 2% down. Markets in China, South Korea and Hong Kong also lost value. Three people have been jailed in Hong Kong for organising a vigil to mark the Chinese government's deadly crackdown on protesters in Tiananmen Square in 1989. The cases have been widely condemned by human rights groups. Rescuers in the Philippines have begun boarding a ferry which caught fire on Wednesday night, killing at least five people. More than 80 others are still missing. Toxic fumes and heat had prevented access to the ferry. Commemorations are due to take place across the United States to mark a quarter of a century since the September the 11th attacks. Almost 3,000 people were killed by Al-Qaeda suicide pilots. The artificial intelligence company Anthropic says it has identified attempts to use its models for malicious activity that could support the development of biological and conventional weapons. It said it had detected hostile activity from Russia and China. Reports from Myanmar say the country's second biggest airport has been temporarily shut down following a drone attack by rebel forces. The French news agency says Mandalay International Airport has ceased operations for the next 2 days. An organization monitoring Ukraine's indigenous Crimean Tatar population says their language is suffering immensely under Russian occupation. It says the number of schools

0: has halved since Russia took control of the peninsula 12 years ago. And six Nigerian nationals wanted in the US for defrauding more than 100 women through online romance scams are being extradited from South Africa. BBC News.
1: Hello and welcome back to Business Daily from the BBC World Service, where today we are taking stock of a business week awash with social media videos, fake fights with ice hockey sticks and marching Canada geese with Donald Trump haircuts. A row which has ranged from serious concerns for businesses both sides of that border in North America to high farce around the naming of bodies of water. So today we've tried to take advantage of that, but rather than argue about the name of lakes, we're going to try and make sense of the potential impact of that escalating US-Canada trade row with our guests north and south of what still at the time of recording is Lake Ontario. And Andy Euler is back with us. Andy is a freelance business and energy journalist joining us from Austin, Texas, and north of the border, columnist for Canada's CBC News. Takara Small is joining us from Toronto. Who had the best social media game this week then out of the two countries, Takara, before we get to the, well, that's probably is the most serious bit, isn't it?
2: Yes. I mean, Canada, I think, takes the win here. There may be some disagreement on this call, but I think Canada has really pulled that ahead.
1: Andy, it got kind of weird on the US side.
3: Well, yeah, I mean, you know, AI slop aside or part of it, right? Everything gets kind of weird with the Trump administration when they have a whole bunch of people putting a whole bunch of things into cartoons and things like that. So, yeah, you never know.
1: Yeah, from the cartoons to the serious impact on what it does for business. We're going to get into all of that today. So this is Taking Stock from the BBC World Service. Yeah, not just the memes and the AI slop, as Andy put it, going around this week, but also cheese, ice wine, golf carts, and forklift trucks. The latest eclectic mix of products to be caught up in this escalating tariff row. The US said it plans to ban the sale this week of all Canadian dairy and other imports, including motorcycles and most alcoholic beverages. It comes after Ottawa a little bit earlier on in the week imposed $20 billion of retaliatory tariffs on US goods. This is how the Canadian Prime Minister Mark Carney summed up why they were making that move.
4: The cumulative US demands revealed that they wanted us to become even more reliant on them. In too many areas, they wanted dependency, not a true economic partnership. In the spring of last year, I warned that America is trying to break us so they can own us. And I promise that that will never, ever happen.
1: And the impact on business has been pretty immediate too. Now in their second year of that tariff warfare, and after what had been a bumper Football World Cup between the countries, at her Toronto pub, owner Katie Bradley said the impact of a prolonged trade war was still being felt.
5: We're in that sort of uncertainty right now. We don't know how it's going to impact the restaurant industry right now, but food costs are constantly getting higher. Labor costs have to rise to reflect that. I mean, alcohol used to be the way any restaurant would make their money and their buck, and even that, we see the cost of these goods getting higher and our margins getting smaller. And soon it's just going to be unsustainable. Restaurants are going to have to change and adapt and be a lot less interesting. And, you know, the culture of dining out is dying a little.
1: The Old York Tavern, Takara, in Toronto. I understand that is a haunt of yours, right?
2: It is. It's a place I'm quite familiar with. I used to frequent it when I was a student, and I find it really interesting that she used the word interesting, because we have definitely seen smaller businesses suffer under what's happening under these tariffs.
1: We've already
2: seen a lot of... Already. I mean, a lot of the impact isn't just related to this conversation, this ongoing relationship right now. This goes back to the first administration, and obviously COVID didn't help. So people are really feeling the pain. And I will say, it takes a lot to get Canadians riled up. It takes a lot to make Canadians angry. And I am seeing across the country people who are creating petitions to kick out, you know, U.S. representatives in the country. We are seeing Canadians who are pledging not to buy anything from America, who are saying they will not visit America. This relationship with our closest trading partner is something I have never seen or reported on throughout my career.
1: Andy, what's been the view in the US?
3: The tensions, not only for businesses, but also just for casual travel. Because I know so many Americans sort of treat the border, same here in Texas with the Mexico border, you know, as sort of just show your passport, get

0: get through, get on your way. That's not the conditions right now at the border, certainly with Canada. And I think it sort of plays out in businesses, right? It's people are upset. There's a lot of nationalism sort of spouting up. I keep reading about, you know, the same thing happening in Canada that's happening here in the United States. You know, why do we need their products? Sort of secure the border, things like that. We've never really talked about that here in the U.S. about Canada, but we're hearing it absolutely right now.
1: And how is that manifesting itself then? Perhaps to Cara first, because last year, these two countries, your two countries, did $900 billion in trade with each other. So it's clearly really important to businesses on both sides of the border too.
2: It is. And, you know, Canada and the U.S. have a long-standing relationship. I do wonder what this will mean, you know, in any administration, just for the future of both countries. You know,
1: we played that little clip from what he's calling a sort of YouTube set of addresses, isn't it, that Prime Minister Carney's doing? And he does go on to say, you know, this is going to hurt Canada economically.
2: It is. And I think the hurt is going to be spread amongst many industries. The tariffs hit everything from hockey sticks, which is very Canadian, to clothing, but things that are, I like to call the in-between space, which is, you know, pumps, fans, compressors, you know, those are things that we need that you may not buy yourself, but businesses rely on others to help with construction and infrastructure. So it's going to be felt, but I don't know if there's another option if some of the items raised in these negotiations are really the only thing that the Trump administration feels that they want to move forward with.
0: One thing that I was thinking about a bunch is I work on the energy industry a lot. And oil and gas has been sort of notoriously sort of exempted. There's a 10% tariff here in the United States for Canadian oil, but there's tons of Canadian oil that comes specifically to Texas and gets processed here just because of our refining capacity. It's heavy crude that we get from Canada. But there are also tariffs on things like steel. So if you're building anything, and if you're building anything in that refining space, you're going to be feeling it. And so it's not just that raw product that you're importing in. It's also sort of the things that are happening and all of the things that go into it, all those inputs.
2: Yep, it is. And I think people may not understand why the cost of a certain product or good goes up or is inflated so unexpectedly, but it's because it starts to add up. It's the in-between items that you don't necessarily see on your receipt.
1: Yeah, and we talked about the paying guys potentially in Canada, but also, Andy, this comes at a time where the president is under massive pressure about the cost of living at home, right?
0: That's exactly right. And we have midterms in November, just a couple of months away. You know, you see polls about two-thirds of Americans saying it's too expensive to live here. They're worried about cost of living. The president was in Dallas just up the road from me last night. He has an interesting sort of take on this. He thinks they're talking points and that it's fake. But you can't really tell that to voters, right? If they're going to the grocery store, they're going to the gas station and filling up their cars, they know what those prices look like. They know what they feel like.
1: Yeah, and in the same breath and on the same night, the president also went on to say this.
3: If the Republicans win the House of Representatives and the United States Senate, both of them, because of our tremendous strength and success economically, I will issue a dividend to every adult citizen in the United States of America for $5,000.
1: Park the legalities, Andy, and what that means in U.S. electoral law. It does seem an acknowledgement, doesn't it, that ordinary households are struggling at the moment.
0: It sort of does, but I think he's floated this idea out. Elon Musk did the same thing when he was talking to sort of galvanize voters to get out during the last presidential campaign. But at the same time, you're exactly right. The sort of legality of whether or not he can actually do that. A lot of reporters are trying to figure out how that would work. And also, that's $1 trillion, right? If you're trying to give $5,000 to every citizen, that is a ton of money. And if you have a war still happening in Iran, if you have tariffs that are impacting what people are spending, sure, you're going to send them a bunch of money, but it's going to kind of cancel out, especially if you're increasing that that deficit that we're all worried about.
1: Yeah, and quickly, Takara, too, going to cancel it out with, you know, you guys have both talked about oil already, $102 a barrel. Up Brent crude, the kind of benchmark. How big a squeeze is the impact of the war in Iran in addition to what's going on with tariffs, having on ordinary Canadian households and businesses too.
2: Yes, it's definitely having an impact as well. I mean, Canada is quite a large country. We ship products from coast to coast. We rely on the ability to do that in a, you know, an affordable manner. And so we're seeing that

0: added on to the cost of things as well. I mean, you know, you're starting to see some governments try to transition and put more focus on, you know, alternative energy. But as we all know, that takes time. And that's not something you can just flick a switch on, no pun intended. So, you know, that is just adding as well to some of the heavy burden that the average person is feeling.
1: Both sides seem to be obsessed with the idea of winning. Who's going to be the winner, would you two say?
0: Ooh, I don't know if I don't know if the term win
2: is there
0: is
2: a
0: what
2: winner?
0: I would right. choose.
1: Right,
0: yeah.
1: So that there's only losers, you think, Andy?
2: Yeah.
1: Yeah.
0: I feel like
1: yeah,
0: everyone's suffering.
2: It just doesn't seem, yeah, it seems like the sort of, I mean, there's so much flexing, right? And that's the sort of Trump playbook. But it's interesting to see Carney doing a little bit of the same thing, where we're not going to back down. We're going to make, you know, the best deal for Canadians. At the same time, you know, regular consumers are the ones who are losing.
1: Yeah, we do seem to be in an era of macho man politics, don't we? What that means for our economics. Well, we're watching it play out in real time, aren't we? You are listening to Taking Stock from Business Daily on the BBC World Service, where our panel today are Andy Euler, joining us from Austin, Texas, freelance business and energy journalist. And from Canada, we're joined by a columnist for CBC News, Takara Small, in Toronto there. Okay, time of the week where we get our guests to pick their business heroes and villains of the week. And Andy, you've gone for an absolute doozy here. I cannot tell you how obsessed we've been in the office with some of the pictures from this documentary.
3: Why would I deceive you? There's no reason for me to do that.
4: Okay. All right. Okay, good chat.
1: Okay, so that is some of the atmosphere from it, and the sort of stare that she's giving the comedian, Elizabeth Holmes. This is the founder of Theranos. Andy is amazing. As Josh has just said, our producer today, she just doesn't blink.
2: Yeah, and it's so interesting because the comedian, the sort of person who she's talking to, that's his go-to thing, is just to make things very awkward.
1: Well, it's amazing, Takara, too, because it's not the first time people have looked at the Theranos scandal and Elizabeth Holmes herself, or sensibly, to massively simplify for people who don't know the story, right? It was a giant fraud. They claimed they had like a sort of blood testing thing that could find lots of rare diseases very quickly. And it turned out through the Wall Street Journal's excellent reporting that in 2015, that was false. And Elizabeth Holmes is currently, I mean, what's amazing about this documentary too, right? She is currently in prison in Texas for 11 years for defrauding her investors over this. And this is in the days, literally the days before she goes to prison with her and her partner.
0: I cannot understand how... why there's so many questions. I mean, just from a PR perspective, I can't understand how that would help her in any case. But I guess every person who goes to see this documentary benefits in some way.
1: And Andy, extraordinarily, given she's your villain, sorry, of the business week, she's talking in that documentary too, one of the clips that's in there, about a comeback, Theranos Part 2. It doesn't seem like there was much to Part 1 to come back to, but...
2: You're exactly right. No, it's so funny because I was talking to my wife about that too. I was like, is she trying to be a hero? Am I presenting a villain
0: American
2: that's
0: gumption.
2: Trying to turn into a hero eventually, I guess? I don't know.
1: American gumption there. Well, there's our villain. And look out for, as Andy says, it'll be the cinema near you, that film in October around the world. Takara, you've gone for a hero this week.
0: I'm going to stick with a Canadian theme here, and I'm going to pick a woman named Aurora James. Now, people may not know her name, but her designs are on celebrities like Zendaya and Beyonce, and she's at the Met Gala all the time. And she actually has developed an initiative called 15% Pledge that gives small businesses, entrepreneurs space on the retail shelves of the biggest companies in the world. And I think as we're talking about tariffs and the challenging times we're in, the fact that this organization has shifted $14 billion to Black entrepreneurs and BIPOC small businesses is maybe like a ray of sunshine and like something optimistic and positive in these kind of bleak times. And if I may say so, again, as a Canadian, I feel like there are so many amazing Canadians who are doing great things, and people assume they're American because of our accent. You know how many people hear me and think, oh, where in the U.S. are you from? And I'm from Toronto. I'm from Canada.
1: If only we all spoke the same language, hey? I took out from the tariffs earlier the word aluminium because I didn't want to spark a fight on this program already as well. So.
0: Confuse the guests.
1: We've talked about getting... new products, I guess, in front of people there and new eyeballs on them, I suppose, as well. There's a company that's been very good at that.

0: over the years. Been a minute, though, I guess, before it's come up with something new and innovative. It thinks it's hit on it. This is Apple.
1: This is an iPhone. It's not the first iPhone to have your favorite apps, or the first to fit comfortably in your hand. It is the first iPhone to do this.
0: And that this is fold in half, Andy. For the princely sum of $2,000, though.
2: Look, I am, you know, I'm using a MacBook. I'm sort of talking to you on my iPhone. So I'm all in on Apple products, but I don't really care if it folds. I guess the idea is you can sort of have more space, turn this into a phone when you want it to be, more of a tablet when it isn't. And so I don't know, especially for $2,000, Will, I don't know if I can talk myself into it.
0: Dakara, a bigger screen for watching stuff for $2,000?
3: Yeah, I think the price point is perhaps a little out of reach for many consumers. But I think what it says more is that Apple is looking at some of their competitors and perhaps, you know, buyers in other markets. So, you know, Android, they've had, you know, other companies, Huawei, they've had foldable phones for quite a while.
0: Yeah.
3: So now we're seeing Apple follow the trend, following what other companies are doing. And I think that says a lot more than anything else.
0: And it's funny how these things come round again, right? Because I reckon we're not miles apart, the three of us, in an age spread. I remember having all those kind of snap phones. They were like the thing to have at school, weren't they? I had a Motorola one here. The Razor, yeah.
2: No, and it really is. I think, Takara, to your point too, sort of the idea of where are we losing market share? Where are we needing to compete? Apple trying to figure that out. They've been doing that, you know, in their last announcements for sure, trying to figure out sort of where they can squeeze the market where they're not already. And so this has got to be sort of one of those things.
3: It's part of that. They've offered, you know, products also at a lower price point than they would normally offer. I think they're starting to recognize, hey, you know, the market is changing, it's shifting. We have to move with it as well.
0: Whether that move will be, as you guys say, between $2,000 and $3,000 for a foldy phone that you can watch watch your sport on in bigger screens or not. It's a bold first move, certainly, from John Ternus, the new boss there at Apple, and we shall see how it does compete against those other products as well. Big thanks to Andy and Takara, though, for being with us this week, and of course to all of you for listening to Business Daily.

0: BBC World Service. And now history told by the people who were there. It's Witness History with me, Rowan Bridge. I'm taking you back 25 years to an event where anyone who remembers it can tell you where they were. 9/11, a terrorist attack so devastating it's become known by the date it happened. This is the story of a group of people trapped inside the North Tower of the World Trade Center during the attacks, and of how they survived when the tower collapsed around them.
1: It's Tuesday, September 11th. I'm Lee Harris. Here's what's happening. It's primary day, and the polls are open in New York City.
0: Voters September the 11th, 2001, started like any other day for listeners to New York's radio station 1010 Winds. But nothing would ever be the same again. 8:46 in the morning. A Boeing 767 has just been deliberately flown into the North Tower of the World Trade Center. Firefighter Jay Jonas and his colleagues raced to the scene. As others fled, Jay ran into the tower lobby to be briefed on his role.
2: There was a line of fire officers waiting to speak to the chief in charge, who was Pete Hayden. And just around that time, we saw a large black shadow on the ground, and we heard a loud noise outside. All of a sudden, a man came running in from the outside and yelled out that a second plane has just hit the South Tower. So at that point, whatever thoughts we had that this might have been a horrible accident were gone. We were under attack.
0: Jay was briefed on his team's role and went to speak to them.
2: Here's the deal. It's a raw deal, but this is what we have to do. We have to go upstairs for search and rescue in this building, and we can't use the elevators because they've been exposed to fire. And the last thing I said to them was, they're trying to kill us, boys. I said, let's go.
0: Weighed down with equipment, he and his team started

0: outside. And our building started to sway back and forth violently. We had no idea what that was. I went to the north windows, I couldn't see anything. I just saw the white dust pressed against the glass.
1: The dust was from the plume that engulfed the area as the South Tower collapsed.
0: And I just looked at my guys and said, okay, our mission is no longer doable. It's time for us to get out of here. And we started heading down the stairs. We got to about the 20th floor and we saw a woman standing in the doorway and she was crying. My fireman stopped and one of those was Tommy Falco. He turned and looked at me and he says, hey Cap, what do you want to do with her? I looked at her and she was crying. She was in distress. I said, all right, bring her with us. And people have questioned me about that. I said, what a monumental decision. And I says, well, that's why we went there. We didn't go there to have the World Trade Center experience. We went there to save somebody's life. And we started heading down the stairs with her in tow, but that greatly slowed us down.
1: The woman's name was Josephine Harris, but she can't move at anything like the speed of the firefighters.
0: We made it to the fourth floor, and Josephine Harris falls to the floor. And she starts yelling at us, leave me, get away from me, don't touch me, leave me alone. This is after we slowed ourselves down to rescue her. I wasn't very happy with Josephine Harris at this point.
1: As unhappy as they were, Jay and his team weren't going to leave her. As they're working out how to carry her out of the building, events overtake them. The tower comes down on top of them, a moment caught on camera by a BBC crew nearby.
0: Deafening noise, tremendous vibration. You know, we were bouncing up and down off the floor like we were rag dolls. Every time a floor would hit another floor, you'd hear a loud boom, but they were in quick succession. So it was like boom, boom, boom, boom, boom, boom, boom. So I just covered up, anticipating that this was going to be it. We were going to be killed. We were going to be crushed, waiting for that big beam or that big piece of concrete to come and crush us. And then the collapse stopped.
1: Miraculously, they'd survived the most catastrophic building collapse in history. More than 1,400 people had been killed in a matter of seconds. But the stairway had shielded Josephine, Jay and his colleagues.
0: The B stairway was in the center of the building. So you would think that that would be the worst place to be. But actually, it was the best place because if you watch the way the building collapsed, the building peeled away like it was a banana. We were the banana in the center of the building. You know, it kind of peeled away.
1: Incredibly, others too had survived that initial collapse, including fellow firefighter Mike Warcola, who would ride to work with Jay.
0: This was to be his last day in the New York City Fire Department. He was scheduled to retire September 12th. He got on the radio and he said, Mayday, Mayday, Mayday. This is the officer of Ladder Company 5. I'm on the 12th floor B stairway. I'm trapped and I'm hurt bad. And we had passed it on the stairway coming down the stairs. The stairway's still there, but it's loaded with debris. And you can move debris and shimmy up the banister and you could climb. So I made it to the fifth floor and the second Mayday came in. And I still couldn't get to him. I made it to this half landing of the sixth floor. And finally, the third Mayday came in. This is anybody out there that can help us? So sorry, Mike, I can't help you. And I went back down the stairs. And that was the last I heard from Mike. He passed after that.
1: Buried under the twisted metal, burning jet fuel and collapsed masonry of the North Tower, Jay Jonas realized he and his team probably wouldn't be able to get themselves out. The rescuers would have to be rescued. He put out a Mayday call.
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0: Mayday, Mayday, Mayday. This is Ladder 6. We're in the North Tower, B stairway, 4th floor, and we're trapped. It took a couple times to get through, and then finally, a chief from the 6th Division got on the radio, said, okay, Ladder 6, we got you. We got you, North Tower, B stairway, 4th floor. It was okay. Things are looking up. I still don't have the words to describe how I felt when I knew all these guys were coming to find us.
1: After several hours buried in the rubble, a shaft of light cut through the dust and debris. The hole proved to be the way out of Stairway B. Climbing up the tangle of twisted metal and masonry and out through the hole, the first firefighter laid a path for the others to follow.
0: One by one, my guys left the stairway, holding onto this rope, getting down to the point where they were out of where we were. And now you're outside, but now you're surrounded by buildings that are on fire and fire coming up through the rubble and everything. So we weren't out of harm's way yet.
1: Jay and his colleagues had survived the collapse and being buried alive, but they still faced a clear and present danger.
0: Before these buildings collapsed, you had 10 to 20 floors of fire in them. These fires didn't go out when the building collapsed. As a matter of fact, they got bigger. It was like you're walking on a volcano with twisted metal and bad air. There's smoke and dust that were traveling through the air. So this dust coated the steel and made the steel very slippery. It was like you're walking on ice. You got to be very careful, because if you fell on jagged metal, which wouldn't feel good. It was arduous making your way across there.
1: Remarkably, everyone, including Josephine Harris, made it out without serious physical injury from the collapse. Despite surviving when countless friends and colleagues didn't, Jay says he's never had survivor's guilt.
0: If we passed Josephine Harris and not picked her up, it would have bothered me. But we were doing everything everybody else was doing, and we just happened to be in the right spot at the right time.
1: The decision to rescue Josephine Harris quite possibly saved your life.
0: Well, there's no doubt that us stopping to save her saved her life. By her making a stand on the fourth floor, that put us in the exact right spot for us to make a stand. This is where we're going to ride this out, and we lived.
1: How do you reflect on all of that now?
0: I'm blessed that I was part of the biggest rescue effort in the history of the United States. The only thing is that almost all the guys who participated in this rescue effort were killed. You know, so their heroism was left on the battlefield.
1: Jay Jonas carried on working for the New York Fire Department after 9/11. He retired 4 years ago as deputy chief, and he was speaking to me, Rowan Bridge, for Win.
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5: Good morning. 25 years ago today, hijackers flew planes into the World Trade Center and the Pentagon. Another plane crashed in Pennsylvania. We remember that day in this hour of Morning Edition from NPR News. The September 11 attacks killed nearly 3,000 people. I'm Steve Inskeep.
6: And I'm Michelle Martin. We remember the day that upended America's sense of security and changed the country and the world.

0: As energy prices rise, Fed policymakers look closely at today's inflation report. Also, how swing voters in the battleground state of Michigan feel about President Trump's trade war with Canada. It is Friday, September 11th. On this day in 2008, presidential candidates John McCain and Barack Obama put politics aside and visited Ground Zero together to honor the victims of 9/11. News is next.
1: Live from NPR News in Washington, I'm Kristen Wright. 25 years ago today, terrorists hijacked four commercial planes and crashed into the World Trade Center in New York City, the Pentagon, and a field near Shanksville, Pennsylvania. The September 11th attacks killed more than 3,000 people, and more have died from related health problems since. Stories of lives lost and heroism on that day are being shared as the nation pauses to remember. Observances will take place at Ground Zero, the Pentagon, and the Flight 93 Memorial. The Republican midterm convention closed last night in Texas. President Trump repeated his pledge to send every American adult citizen $5,000 if the GOP keeps control of Congress after the midterms. He defended his proposed dividends to reporters as he left Dallas.
2: I didn't do it for turning out the vote. I did it as a reward for people having to put up with 5 years and 4 years of a horrible situation caused by Biden.
1: The payments would cost the government more than $1 trillion and likely require congressional approval. Some legal experts question whether Trump is attempting to buy votes. The Labor Department will give an update on inflation. NPR's Scott Horsley reports the news will be closely watched by the Federal Reserve.

0: Forecasters think the report will show that consumer prices in August were up about 3.4% from a year ago. They think the cost of living rose nearly 0.5% between July and August, thanks in part to a surge in energy prices amid renewed fighting in and around the Strait of Hormuz. Gasoline prices have been climbing, and diesel prices have soared to an all-time high. The inflation report will help to inform policymakers at the Federal Reserve as they try to decide whether to raise interest rates next week. The central bank has kept its benchmark rate steady since December, but not without some debate. Three members of the rate-setting committee voted to raise rates at the last Fed meeting in July. Scott Horsley, NPR News, Washington.
1: The AI company Anthropic issued a report on its efforts to disrupt threat actors from trying to use its AI model Claude for malicious activity. NPR's John Ruich reports that includes blocking research that could lead to the development of biological weapons.
2: The kind of science knowledge that experts say makes advanced AI useful in developing cures for diseases could also potentially be used to develop bioweapons. And that risk is one of the big concerns that AI researchers and policymakers have about the technology. Anthropic noted five case studies. One involved researching how to make a mosquito-borne disease more transmissible. Another involved redesigning toxins for what Anthropic says was a national program. Anthropic says it's hard to know definitively if the cases were related to plans to build bioweapons, but it notes that it disrupted the activity and shared the information with the authorities and partners in the industry. And to note, Anthropic is a financial supporter of NPR. John Ruich, NPR News.
1: This is NPR News from Washington. Elon Musk is threatening to sue filmmaker Alex Gibney over an upcoming documentary on the billionaire. As NPR's Bobby Allen reports, Musk's lawyer wrote a letter to the film's production company claiming the film's defamatory.
3: Gibney's film includes text messages Musk sent, which NPR has obtained, showing Musk discussing unleashing, quote, the anomaly in the Matrix, which he says involves his 10,000 lasers in space. There was a debunked conspiracy theory that Musk's SpaceX satellites somehow uploaded votes for Trump in the 2024 presidential election. But Genevieve Lakier of the University of Chicago Law School says exploring it isn't defamation.
4: It may be the case that Musk is unhappy about the space lasers thing, but it might be the case that he just does not like the documentary. He wants to do whatever he can to shut it down or to intimidate distributors.
3: Musk's legal team says it will proceed accordingly ahead of the film's October release. Bobby Allen, NPR News.
1: The cost of diesel in the U.S. is now at a record high. It's averaging $6.05 a gallon. That's from AAA. Rising diesel prices are driving up the cost of transporting goods by truck. Those increases are often passed on to consumers. The national average for regular gas jumped 15 cents in the past week. It's about $4.30. Volatility in the Strait of Hormuz sent the cost of crude oil back over $100 a barrel this week. The bells will toll and moments of silence will be held today to remember all of the lives lost in the September 11th attacks 25 years ago this morning. I'm Kristen Wright, NPR News from Washington.
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0: It's Morning Edition from NPR News. I'm Michelle Martin.
1: And I'm Steve Inskeep. 25 years ago this morning, Americans heard news of a plane that struck the World Trade Center.
0: For many people, it wasn't until the second plane struck that they knew it was an attack. At the Pentagon, U.S. military officers were watching TV images of the attack when a plane struck there. A fourth plane crashed in rural Shanksville, Pennsylvania. A quarter century later, communities around the U.S. are gathering to remember.
1: NPR's Brian Mann is in Lower Manhattan near the 9/11 Memorial. Brian, good morning.
2: Good morning, Steve.
1: What are you seeing there?
2: It's heavy security here. People are beginning to arrive. I actually rode the subway down with a New York firefighter coming down for the ceremony, of course, to commemorate this moment when that gorgeous blue day here in Manhattan turned horrible with those plumes of fire that billowed out from the iconic Twin Towers, followed by their collapse. People coming to remember all those unbearable scenes throughout that day, the confusion and horror as planes hit the Pentagon and crashed in rural Pennsylvania.
1: What are you hearing from people about these 25 years?
2: It's changed lives. You know, I've heard so much sorrow and regret. 2,977 people died on that day. I spoke with Paul Keating, whose mother Barbara died when American Airlines Flight 11 crashed into the North Tower here. Her remains, Steve, were finally found and identified just last year, so Barbara Keating is being laid to rest today in Massachusetts.
3: We carved the headstone 25 years ago, but, you know, she wasn't there. And now she will be. This feels like, at least to some degree, some closure.
2: And the losses weren't just on 9/11. After the terror attack, of course, the U.S. launched wars in Afghanistan and Iraq. At least 7,000 U.S. service members died. I spoke about that with Reverend Eric Olson, who served with the New York National Guard, both here at Ground Zero and then later on a tour in Iraq.
4: As the war went on, I did a lot of death notifications. I was with a lot of families who lost their sons and daughters. And it's just a very sad time. I reflect on it very sad. It's just, what a waste.
2: And Steve Olson and others I spoke to said they think Americans responded with real courage after 9/11. But I also heard from people who think this event left the U.S. more afraid and more politically and culturally divided.
1: Brian, you would think that after 25 years, it'd be nothing more to learn. But you just stopped my heart for a minute talking about someone just identifying the remains of their loved one after almost a quarter century. Now, what should we expect today?
2: So many communities holding events. Of course, big gathering here at the memorial, as in past years. There won't be speeches here. Instead, organizers will hold moments of silence. Family members will read the names of those lost. Former President Joe Biden and Vice President J.D. Vance will be here. Speaking last week, Vance urged people to unify on this day.
5: And I encourage every American, particularly the people who are young enough to not really remember that day, just to tune in for a couple of hours and see what it meant.
2: And President Trump will remain in Washington, D.C. today. He's expected to speak at the Pentagon. There will be commemorations in Shanksville, Pennsylvania, and other events around the country.
1: Multiple moments of silence today, including an additional one. What is it?
2: Yeah, this is new and very important, Steve. There will be 7 moments of silence. The 7th one, this new one today, is for people who died from 9/11-related illnesses over the last 25 years after breathing toxic air here in Manhattan after the attack. They'll be remembered today.
1: NPR's Brian Mann, thank you so much.
2: Thanks, Steve.
1: Now, we heard the president will be speaking at the Pentagon today. Last night, President Trump closed out his midterm Republican convention, so-called, begging his supporters to vote in November.
6: You know what happens if you don't vote? You go to hell. You know that. Okay? You go to hell.

0: vote in November.
1: You know what happens if you don't vote? You go to hell. You know that. Okay? You go to hell. And I don't want that to happen to you, so please go and vote.
2: The question is, will they? And after 2 days of speeches, did Republicans sell anyone other than their diehard supporters on keeping them in power for 2 more years?
0: NPR's senior political correspondent Tamara Keith is up early to tell us about this. Hi there, Tam.
3: Good morning.
0: Okay, so this was a big advertisement for the Republicans in the midterms. What was their pitch?
3: Yeah, Vice President J.D. Vance put it succinctly in his keynote speech last night. At one point, he alluded to the Iran war and conceded that people may not be happy with all of the administration's policies.
4: The contrast in this election, ladies and gentlemen, it's not about this or that policy. It's about the party of common sense beating the party of the crazies. Let's send these lunatics packing and govern our country for the future.
3: That idea that it's common sense versus an extreme Democratic Party is the way Republicans are trying to make this election a choice rather than a referendum on an unpopular president. And you can see that in the way that they have used Abdul El-Sayed, Michigan's Democratic Senate nominee, almost as a caricature of the far left run amok. So many of the speakers mentioned him, you could get the impression that half the lineup was running for the Senate in Michigan.
0: And some people might be running for something beyond that, Tam. When you put Vice President Vance at a convention, it's not hard to imagine that he might hope to be speaking at a presidential nominating convention someday. Did you get any sense of a passing of the torch?
3: Not really. Vice President Vance was definitely well received by the crowd, but not nearly as ecstatically as they responded to Trump. And earlier in the evening, I went around interviewing several attendees, asking them where the party goes from here. They had been thinking about it, and Meredith Smith said she wishes Trump could vote, that she wishes that Trump would run again and that she could vote for him again.
5: Trump is kind of a one-time thing. I mean, I really think God picked him personally for such a time as this.
3: Like pretty much everyone else I talked to, she mentioned Vance as the possible heir apparent. Her friend Sharon

0: Twice. So what are you taking away from this convention?
1: You know, the image I'm left with was one at the end of last night. The upper deck of the arena was actually totally empty. Thousands of empty seats as red, white, and blue and gold balloons dropped from the ceiling. The president's favorite tenor sang America the Beautiful and Phantom of the Opera. And the president was undoubtedly in his happy place, closing his eyes and swaying on stage. But it's just not clear that his party is in any better place than it was when it started. There will be rallies in the fall, but in a way, this convention was Trump's last hurrah as a dominant political figure.
0: NPR's Tamara Keith, thanks so much. Really appreciate it.
1: You're welcome.
0: Now, the Republican plan for redistricting in Missouri is blocked after further court moves yesterday.
2: That included a Supreme Court order and later the state's highest election official being found in contempt of court. There's still a court challenge, but this is a win for Democrats after President Trump got Republicans to tilt several other districts their way in the battle for control of the House.
0: St. Louis Public Radio's Jason Rosenbaum has been covering this for over a year, and we ain't done, so he joins us now. Jason, good morning.
3: Thank you for having me.
0: Okay, so what was the ruling yesterday? What had happened? What's the backdrop?
3: So a federal judge in St. Louis had ordered that the Republican redistricting plan had to be used while he considers a case on it. But the U.S. Supreme Court blocked that yesterday with an unsigned order and no dissent. So that means the map Missouri Republicans passed at the behest of Trump is blocked while the case is considered, and there's not much time before the election to actually consider it. After the U.S. Supreme Court ended up acting, Missouri Secretary of State Denny Hoskins, a Republican who's been pushing for this GOP map, said he would go back to the old map used in the last two elections.
0: Oh, so he's now doing what the state Supreme Court wants him to do. He was in trouble with the state Supreme Court yesterday.
3: Yes, he was very much in trouble. So opposite from what the federal court did, the Missouri Supreme Court had already ruled that the GOP map could not be used. That was because redistricting opponents gathered hundreds of thousands of signatures to put the new map up for a vote in November. And the state court said you can't use the new map before voters approve it. But Hoskins was defying that order, and the state Supreme Court warned that he could be found in contempt. And after the U.S. Supreme Court ruling, he relented. Here's what he told reporters.
4: The only order that we have is from the Missouri Supreme Court. And so we have directed our local election authorities to follow the order of the Missouri Supreme Court.
3: Now, Hoskins was still found in contempt of court, but the state judges said that since he had corrected his stance, they would not punish him.
0: Okay, when you look at the map of Missouri, there's a couple of Democrats and a vast majority of Republicans in the congressional delegation, but there's really one seat at issue here, the one around Kansas City. Who holds it now?
3: It's Democratic Congressman Emanuel Cleaver. He's been in office for two decades, and the newer map sought to oust him by linking parts of Kansas City with rural areas. He told me yesterday that Missourians should be proud to have pushed back.
5: But I think that if we can get people around the country who may be looking at us as some kind of country bumpkin state, can also look at us and say, the people in Missouri are people who understand their power.
3: With Cleaver favored to win now, this would be one less seat the Republicans can count on in the midterms. Now, keep in mind, they still tilted several other seats around the country their way as Trump wanted.
0: Yeah, they had like a 10-seat advantage overall, maybe more like nine now. But where does this go next?
3: The federal case I mentioned still active. There are arguments next week. And Missouri Republican Congressman Bob Onder, one of the parties in it, said yesterday it's not over. But redistricting opponents say there's not enough time for the case, only a week before ballots start going out. Some legal experts told me the U.S. Supreme Court's move to block the GOP map already indicates what it would do if the case comes back to there again.
0: Although I'm sure the justices would insist that is not the case. The preliminary ruling does not necessarily say how they would rule, but we'll find out. Jason, thanks.
3: Thank you.
0: Jason Rosenbaum, St. Louis Public Radio. This is NPR News.

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Join us.

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1: 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I'm Michelle Martin.
2: I'm Steve Inskeep, and this is how Morning Edition sounded on this day 25 years ago.
3: Breaking news from New York City, where two planes, have hit both towers of the World Trade Center in Lower Manhattan.
2: That's the late Bob Edwards, the longtime host of this show. On September 11th, 2001, Bob stayed on the air as one detail after another, each harder to believe than the last, came to light. You can hear the moment he reacted to the first tower falling.
3: The Federal Aviation Administration has grounded air traffic in the United States because of reports that these planes that crashed into the World Trade Center today, these planes were hijacked, so the FAA has grounded these air traffic. One of the towers of the World Trade Center appears to have completely collapsed. I am obviously watching television pictures. At least a good part of one tower has fallen to the ground.
1: That is sound from this program 25 years ago today. I was working for ABC News then, and although I was based here in D.C., I happened to be in New York heading to an assignment in Lower Manhattan when we all realized something terrible was happening. So we turned around and we ran to the office to figure out how we could help. And now I want to play a clip from ABC's Nightline. I was on the streets of Manhattan in the days after the attacks to ask people how they were coping.
4: I felt that I had to be here and I had to walk around. I had to literally feel it to know that I could be okay with going to work again.
5: Really?
4: Yeah. Okay. If I didn't do it, I don't think I could just walk in one day and just start working. I had to walk around and feel that it was okay.
6: But the sense of tension was never far away.
7: On the way here, the train stopped in between, you know, sections, and everybody on the train was nervous.
5: Really?
7: Rightfully so, yeah.
5: How could you tell they were nervous?
7: Because everybody just sort of like clammed up and looked around, like, what's going on?
1: Again, that's courtesy of my former work home, ABC News, and those are some of the voices of people near Ground Zero in New York City 25 years ago. And you know, Steve, I had not listened to or watched any of the stories I worked on until yesterday when we were getting ready for today. I know I was at Ground Zero at some point because I remember my cousin, who's a medical professional, calling me after every live shot, yelling at me actually to put on your mask, put on your mask, put on your mask.
2: Good advice, we find out.
1: But I don't remember. I don't remember how I got there. I don't remember how I left. I don't remember how long I was down there. Because I got to be honest with you, it's like waking up from a nightmare. You know you were having a bad dream, but you can't remember the details because you really don't want to.
2: Yeah, impossible to even absorb what was happening in the moment. I want to mention that thing that we heard Bob witness, the first tower going down, is not a thing that I saw at all on 9/11. After the plane struck, I got a call. I was in Washington. I was told, go to the Pentagon. Something is happening at the Pentagon. So I ran downstairs. I got into a taxi. The radio said one tower was down. But this is before smartphones. I had no video. I had no way to see it. I spent 15 hours watching the Pentagon burn and did not actually see that video of the towers going down until the next day. What I saw was the smoke and flames at the Pentagon. And we have a recording here of some of what I told Bob Edwards that morning.
8: I'm looking at one of the west sides of this. I believe it is what is known as the mall entrance of the Pentagon, and looking at this enormous notch, as I think someone else described it, that has been cut in the building here. It is from the top of the building all the way down to the bottom. Pardon me while that emergency vehicle passes. All the way down to the bottom, and an enormous gap has been cut in this building. Much of the rest of the wall is blackened, and a fire truck is now spraying now spraying water on that. I spoke just a little while ago to a U.S. Army lieutenant colonel who was inside the building and not very far. He said that he was in the building. They'd actually turned on the television in the office. They were watching coverage of the explosions at the World Trade Center in New York City, and all of a sudden an enormous explosion rocked their building. They got a bunch of people together and tried to move toward the site of the explosion to rescue people and were unable to get anywhere near because of what he described as the intense heat.
2: That's some of our coverage from Morning Edition. 25 years ago, I was just outside the Pentagon. Within a few weeks, Michelle, I was in Afghanistan covering the war there, later the war in Iraq. And I think often about how there was a generation of American troops, of contractors, of medical personnel, of journalists, of diplomats, of other kinds of people, not to mention tens of millions of Afghans and Iraqis and people in other countries who were affected by the events of that time in the 25 years since.
1: And of course, it's changed our politics. But it has shaped personal decisions.
2: Yeah.
1: I mean, there are people, I know this, who decided to have a child or not have a child because of 9/11. There are people who decided to stay in New York or not stay in New York because of 9/11, not to mention the way we think about security, the way we think about civil liberties, the way we are still fighting over these questions as part of our politics, what we are willing to accept in terms of access to public spaces or not. You know, all of these things are shaping us on a day-to-day basis, whether we recognize it or not.
2: Absolutely. It seems, it can feel that we're in this different era, which I guess you would call the Trump era, but it has been shaped by the politics of 9/11 and the wars that followed. One of President Trump's themes was, we're not getting into any more foreign wars. And that had resonance because so many Americans were frustrated by the time that they had spent overseas and the treasure that we had spent overseas and the lives that had been lost overseas. And of course, the United States remains in foreign wars in that region that are in some ways tangentially connected to that time. And you also think about security. This country did so much and spent so much for security, but there were some people who felt in the end less secure.
1: Among them are people who are Muslim and who wear, you know, clothing or who choose to attire themselves in clothing that's identified with their religion, their sense of safety in the world. It absolutely has to have been compromised by this. But also people who are of other religions, people who are Jewish. I mean, the anti-Semitic conspiracy theories, all of these things, the rise of the white nationalist movement, all of these things are things that we are experiencing as part of the legacy of 9/11.
2: Millions of Americans, even adults, were not alive on that day, but it continues to affect us. And we will continue to cover the aftermath throughout this day on the 25th anniversary of 9/11. 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
9: 25 years after the September 11th terror attacks, the case against the alleged co-conspirators still hasn't gone to trial.
10: You can either take people and torture them, and hopefully you don't do that because it's illegal, or you can have a fair trial for them. You can't do both.
9: I'm Sasha Pfeiffer. We'll explain why the 9/11 case remains in limbo on All Things Considered from NPR News.

0: Live from NPR News in Washington, I'm Kristen Wright. Today marks 25 years since the September 11th attacks. A first moment of silence will be held at 8:46 Eastern Time this morning when the first plane flew into the World Trade Center. Terrorists hijacked four commercial airplanes and flew them into the Twin Towers in Lower Manhattan and the Pentagon. Flight 93 crashed in a field near Shanksville, Pennsylvania. President George W. Bush was visiting an elementary school in Sarasota, Florida. Retired teacher Sandra Daniels remembers that moment in her classroom when the president was first told about the World Trade Center attack.
1: Knew something was wrong because that was not supposed to happen.

0: happened, and his entire demeanor changed.
1: More than 3,000 people were killed in the attacks, and more have died from the health impacts. President Trump will attend an observance at the Pentagon today. Observances will also be held at the 9/11 Memorial in New York and the Flight 93 Memorial in Pennsylvania. The GOP's first ever midterm convention closed out last night in Dallas, Texas. President J.D. Vance talked about American values in his keynote address.
2: And I want our children to grow up in a country that doesn't roll its eyes at people who pray, but remembers that this country itself was an answer to prayer 250 years ago.
1: You're listening to NPR News from Washington. The San Francisco 49ers have stunned Super Bowl favorites, the LA Rams, to win their season opener 27-7. Christina Cuculo reports from Melbourne on the first ever NFL regular season game to be played in Australia.
3: NFL jerseys flooded Melbourne and its sights around the city. Fans gathered to watch the All-American Showdown. At Federation Square in central Melbourne, a sea of red erupted as the 49ers claim victory over the Rams. Both teams made their longest ever road trip to play before a sold-out crowd of some 100,000 at the Melbourne Cricket Ground Stadium. It paid off for the 49ers, who've been in Australia for a week to prepare and acclimatise. The Rams arrived a day early, opting to fly in and out to stay on Pacific time. Melbourne is among cities that will host 9 international NFL matches this season, including fellow newcomers Paris and Rio de Janeiro. For NPR News, I'm Christina Cucolla in Melbourne.
1: California has new laws in place to protect children online. The package of bills signed by Governor Gavin Newsom includes requirements for AI companies to assess the risks chatbots pose to kids and share results with an auditor. It also bans social media platforms from offering addictive features to users under 16. I'm Kristen Wright, NPR News from Washington.

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1: It's Morning Edition from NPR News. I'm Steve Inskeep.
2: And I'm Michelle Martin. Good morning. So, have you been to a gas station lately? If so, then you know that energy prices are going up. We'll get an update this morning on the cost of living more broadly. It's the last big economic report the Federal Reserve will see before policymakers vote next week on whether to raise interest rates. NPR's Scott Horsley is with us now to tell us more about this. Good morning, Scott.
3: Good morning, Michelle.
2: So, as I just said, a lot of people have been experiencing pain at the pump lately. What's going on with that?
3: Yeah, the U.S. war with Iran has been heating up, and that is causing more volatility in the oil market. Brent crude oil prices are back above $100 a barrel. Gas prices are up. And just this morning, AAA said the average price of diesel fuel has topped $6 a gallon for the first time ever. Tyrone Dozier was putting diesel in his RV a few days ago to run the engine and the air conditioner, and it took more than one swipe of his credit card just to cover half a tank.
4: My car ain't gonna let me put but 175. I probably start over, I might put 300 in here. Going down the road, my air conditioner is running off.

0: my generator. So I gotta put a little extra for that.
1: Now, rising energy prices are likely to be a big part of the story in today's inflation report. But, you know, that report only goes through August, and we know pump prices continue to climb sharply through the early part of September.
2: Beyond the gas pump, Scott, what's happening to inflation overall?
1: It's kind of a mixed bag, actually. The overall cost of living is still climbing much faster than 2% per year, which is the Federal Reserve's target. And that could signal a need to raise interest rates next week. But, you know, in some areas like services, inflation appears to be cooling off. So Fed policymakers really have to try to figure out which way is the big trend line moving. Fed Governor Chris Waller said at a Reuters event last week, he and his Fed colleagues are going to be studying today's inflation report very closely.
3: If there is continued progress towards our 2% goal, then I'm willing to support holding the policy rate at its current level. But if inflation comes in hot, I would consider a rate hike.
1: One big question is whether today's high fuel prices start to push up the cost of other goods that get transported around the country by truck or train. Fed policymakers are also going to be looking at the effect of the new tariffs that the president has ordered on goods from Canada, ranging up to 50%, and how the artificial intelligence boom is affecting the price of things like computer equipment and building materials.
2: So, Scott, you've been telling us how the new chairman of the Federal Reserve has deliberately avoided telegraphing where he thinks interest rates should go. What are investors thinking?
1: Yeah, it's a good question. You know, oftentimes we have a pretty good idea of what's going to happen with interest rates before the Federal Reserve acts, but not this time. Not only is Fed Chairman Kevin Warsh allergic to providing what's known as forward guidance, but there's also just a lot of uncertainty. You know, energy costs are rising fast, but other prices appear to be leveling off. So, you know, which is the true story? There are some real differences of opinion among members of the Fed's rate-setting committee. Three members of the committee voted to raise interest rates at the last Fed meeting in July. They were outvoted. This time around, Kathy Bosjancic, who's chief economist at Nationwide, the big insurance firm, says it could be a close call.
4: I suppose it will be a good family fight, as Chair Warsh has talked about. It could very well be that even if core inflation comes in a little bit softer, it's not soft enough. And the bond market's got about 70% odds that we get a rate hike next week.
1: And whatever the Federal Reserve does with short-term interest rates, the bond market is already signaling higher long-term borrowing costs. The yield on 10-year treasuries is closing in on 5%, and that means higher interest rates for things like home mortgages and car loans.
2: That is NPR's Scott Horsley. Scott, thank you.
1: You're welcome.
5: Next, we have the sound of focus groups of voters in Michigan. In a focus group, you pull together a small group of voters, sometimes in a room, sometimes on the equivalent of a Zoom call, and you let them talk. There are fewer voters than in a poll, but you get deeper insight. In these focus groups, observed by NPR, some swing voters in Michigan seemed unhappy about the trade war with Canada. Here's NPR's Ashley Lopez.
6: Samantha was one of 13 Michiganders who participated in online focus groups Wednesday night. She, like everyone else in these groups, voted for Joe Biden in 2020, but then in 2024, she backed Trump.
7: My only reason for really voting for him was in the hope of kind of fixing the economy. And right now, from where I am, I would consider myself like middle class. Things are more expensive, such as food, gas. Gas is like $4.39 by my house.
6: Samantha, like all participants, took part under the condition that her last name would not be used. She and most others expressed deep frustration that prices are not coming down. And now voters like PJ are worried some might climb even higher thanks to Trump's tariff standoff with Canada.
8: Prices are going to go up. I mean, that's, you know, the more we put tariffs on stuff, the more they put tariffs on stuff. Lack of trade. I mean, prices are just ultimately going to go up for all of us.
6: These focus groups were held by messaging firm Engages and market research recruiter Nelson Recruiting. Rich Tao, the president of Engages, moderated both sessions. Tao says these voters are particularly worried about America's souring relationship with Canada because of how geographically close the state is to the country.
9: So it's real for them. It's proximate. They're concerned that this is going to be damaging to them personally and to the state overall.
6: Among the 13 voters who participated, 11 said the trade war with Canada would be bad for Michigan. 9 said they were worried these higher tariffs could affect what they personally pay for some products. Barbara and Sylvia say they are bracing for price spikes on items they often purchase that they know are made across the border.
10: I just go into the stores and I looked at my shampoo and I said, okay, this is going to go up 50%. because my champagne

0: It was made in Canada.
1: Well, I like to buy certain alcohol and other type of products, and if it's going to go up, it's going to cost me more, so I probably wouldn't be able to pick it up right away, or would have to wait a little while and hope that maybe this will, slow down and quiet down, and they could get a better resolution from all of this.
2: And there could be a political cost if prices don't come down, especially in a battleground state like Michigan. This year, voters there will weigh in on a close Senate race that could be key in deciding whether Democrats regain control of the chamber. And while focus groups are not scientifically significant like polls, they do provide insight into what this politically powerful sliver of the electorate is thinking and feeling. Tao says it's clear that high prices remain the key issue for these swing voters.
3: They complain.

0: cost of everyday goods. So the tariffs just add more fuel to the fire.
1: For Mohammed, this is part of a larger problem with how the country's economy is structured. Wealthier Americans have done really well, but he says everyone else is having a really hard time.
2: I think the money isn't circulating back from the rich back to the poor nearly enough. I think it's being hoarded more and more and more.
1: But the focus group voters aren't aligned on who is to blame for this imbalance. But when it comes to high prices, a lot of voters say the blame is squarely with Trump. Ashley Lopez, NPR News.

0: This is NPR News.
1: Stardate September 11th. Young star systems are dangerous places. A planet can be pelted by giant asteroids and comets. It can collide with its siblings and be kicked out of the system by close encounters with other siblings. It might even be swallowed by its parent star. Astronomers in the UK recently found evidence of such encounters in several young stars. The researchers zeroed in on stars in three clusters. All of the clusters are young, from about 40 million to 200 million years old. At that age, their star systems might still be chaotic. Planets might be getting blasted or destroyed, and they might still be taking shape. Six stars in the clusters showed especially high amounts of lithium. It's a common planet-building material, but it's fragile. Stars quickly destroy it. So any lithium in the stars must have been added recently. The most likely source is young, rocky planets. The planets could have been kicked inward by the gravity of other planets or dragged in by gas and dust around the stars. Over time, the remains churn deep into a star's interior. But some can linger for a few million years, the remains of dead planets. One of the clusters is Blanco 1. It's 850 light-years away in the constellation Sculptor. It climbs into the southeast in mid-evening to the lower left of the bright star Fomalo. It's too faint to see with the eye alone, but it's a decent target for small telescopes. You can find out how to subscribe to our daily program at stardate.org. For the McDonald Observatory, I'm Billy Henry.
2: Good morning, I'm Michelle Martin. 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One of them was the black dress she wore the night Prince Charles admitted on television he'd been unfaithful. The papers called it the revenge dress. Back then, a Scottish couple bought it for $64,000. It's going back to auction in New York in December. It could sell for up to $300,000. Turns out revenge can be a dress that gets more valuable with time. It's Morning Edition.
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0: 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I'm Steve Inskeep.
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4: Welcome back to Who Wants to Be a Bank? It's the game show where financial technology companies undergo a grueling process in hopes of winning a coveted banking license and some other goodies.
5: To explain what's at stake here, we're going to bring on stage Michelle Ault. She's a co-founder of a firm called the Claros Group. It advises fintechs on becoming banks.
4: Are you like the fintech whisperer?
6: Well, I like to think of myself as the regulatory whisperer.
5: And what's in it for the fintechs? Michelle says these companies want greater access to the U.S. financial system, even if it comes with more regulatory scrutiny.
4: So what are these prizes waiting at the end of the regulatory rainbow? Michelle

0: tell them what's behind door number one.
1: Wheelan, they've won deposit insurance. Yay!
2: That's right. This prize is furnished by the Federal Deposit Insurance Corporation, or FDIC. Having this insurance lowers the operating costs for banks. They can collect deposits instead of relying on private, more expensive sources of funding.
0: What's behind door number two, Michelle?
1: They also get access to the Fed discount window.
2: That's the ability to borrow money from the Federal Reserve. All right, let's open door number three.
1: And the biggest grand prize of all, a Fed Master account.
0: This is a bank's account at the Federal Reserve. It allows a bank to talk to other banks and process payments.
2: So these are the fabulous prizes. And now it's time to meet today's contestant on Who Wants to Be a Bank?
3: I'm Imad Akin, co-founder and CEO of Mercury.
2: Imad co-founded his company, Mercury, in 2017. It caters to startups and small businesses.
3: There's definitely things that we would want to do that we can't do because we're not a bank.
0: Things like Zelle, the widely used service that lets customers send money back and forth between banks, or cashier's checks.
2: Mercury filed for a bank charter last year. The company needs approval from three government agencies total, including the FDIC. In April, they got conditional approval from one. This year through August, one of the main bank regulators, the Office of the Comptroller of the Currency, or OCC, has approved 14 applications. That's double the number of approvals for all of 2025.
0: But getting the green light isn't easy. Michelle, our fintech advisor, used to be a lawyer at the OCC. She says it recently issued guidance for aspiring banks that she sums up like this.
1: Stop sending us crap. The OCC might be open for business, but there's no rubber stamp here.
2: The mountains of paperwork and compliance are to demonstrate that these new banks are up to the task of safeguarding their customers' money. Insolvent or poorly run banks can destabilize the financial system. Still, the regulatory welcome mat is out there. Companies like PayPal and Klarna have applied for their own bank licenses. And of course, today's contestant, Mercury.
0: Will Mercury be able to collect those sweet, sweet FDIC-insured deposits and earn that shiny new Fed Master account? Find out next time on Who Wants to Be a Bank?
2: Ricky Mulvey.
0: Waylon Wong. NPR News.
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0: people. The times before and after the attacks were completely different. On September 10, 2001, for example, I wasn't covering a war. Instead, I interviewed a rising lawmaker named Nancy Pelosi, who was seeking to become the first woman in party leadership in Congress. We met in the busy speaker's lobby of the House of Representatives.
1: The fact that I am a woman only enhances the situation. It is a giant plus. Women across the country, as I campaigned for other Democrats, are very enthusiastic about finally breaking the barrier into the top leadership in the Congress, and why not?
0: Pelosi was the very last person I interviewed in that pre-9/11 world before I was sent to cover the Pentagon, which was struck by a plane the next morning in Washington. 25 years later, we've called back Nancy Pelosi to reflect on that time and how it changed the country. Speaker Pelosi, welcome back.
2: Thank you, Steve.
0: How did that day unfold for you?
2: That morning, I was in a leader's office, Dick Gephardt's office, as a leading appropriator. And he had brought together leadership of the Appropriations Committee to talk about how we would advance and put forth our legislative appropriations agenda. While we were in the meeting, the attack took place. And then we saw on TV what happened. And before you know it, it happened again. And we thought, are they doing a recall of it? No, because you can see smoke coming from two different buildings. It was shocking. It was shocking. When we saw the second attack was when we knew it was an attack on our country. It wasn't an accident of an airplane flying into a building, which is what we thought it was to begin with.
0: Did you have a moment of thinking they may be coming for the Capitol?
2: Well, everybody else did. The leader told us to just go to our offices, just get us out of there, out of the Capitol. Not necessarily because they would be coming. It was a possibility. It became more of a possibility when we got to our offices and could practically see the smoke coming from the Pentagon.
0: Right.
2: Oh, my God. Something bigger than we even thought. Smoke coming from the Pentagon. And that's when, you know, they just took us to an undisclosed location. Nobody knew very much. Everybody knew what they were seeing in the news because it was so spontaneous. What we did worry about is where the President of the United States was. When we went to the steps of the Capitol the night of 9/11, the evening of 9/11, and sang God Bless America, it was very unifying, Democrats and Republicans together.

0: And I will say this about President Bush, but when he arrived on the site and he was speaking to the first responders,
1: the president visited Ground Zero, put his arm around a firefighter, and spoke to first responders through a bullhorn.
0: One of them said, "We can't hear you." And President Bush said, "But I can hear you." And it was the most beautiful, perfect statement and spontaneous for the occasion.
2: This nation stands with the good people of New York City and New Jersey and Connecticut as we mourn the loss of thousands of our citizens. I can hear you! I can hear you, the rest of the world hears you, and the people who knocked these buildings down will hear all of us soon.
1: You can hear Nancy Pelosi's respect for the president of another party, although they disagreed later. Pelosi recalled supporting the war in Afghanistan, but voting against the U.S. invasion of Iraq.
0: As much as I opposed the war, I went to the floor of the House, and I never asked anybody to vote for or against a war. That's just none of my business. That's all their business. They know what that is. It's not they need an explanation or something. But I told them why I was against the war, and a majority of the Democrats voted against the war. Now, they would say, Nancy Pelosi, San Francisco liberal, she's against the war. No, I'm for the facts.
1: Looking back 25 years later, what are some of the lessons of that day, 9/11, that are still relevant?

0: relevant now to this country and the way it is governed and the way maybe it should be governed?
1: It was unifying for the country. Our police and fire, our first responders, were magnificent. They saved lives. So I think we had a heightened appreciation for our first responders, in addition to a more intense unity for our country. And what are the lessons learned about going to war? Well, you better be telling the truth about it, because it not only has an impact on your country, but it's destabilizing to the region, which then has another impact on our country. What should we be doing? We have to be on our guard, and we have to be prepared, and we have to listen. I mean, really, going to war should be so clear that it shouldn't be a question, because we always want to support our troops when it's difficult and when it is easy, and this is difficult. So in any case, I think we have to take the partisanship out of it and not have war be a political weapon. When we go to war, you really want the American people to be with you on it. And for them to be with you, they have to know the truth.
0: Former House Speaker Nancy Pelosi, thanks for taking the time. I really appreciate it.
1: Thank you. Bye-bye.

0: and we are following the ceremonies throughout this day, 9/11, in New York, Washington, and Shanksville, Pennsylvania. In New York, the plan is for 7 moments of silence, including a new one this year, meant to honor those who've died from 9/11-related illnesses over the past 25 years. This according to our colleague Brian Mann, who was on the scene. Millions of Americans, including some adults, were not born on September 11, 2001. Others were very small then. And as you walk around today, I'll just mention you are likely to encounter someone whose life was altered by that day in 2001. It's Morning Edition from NPR News. Our theme music is inspired by B.J. Lederman. I'm Steve Inskeep.
1: And I'm Michelle Martin.
2: I'm Alexis Madrigal. Next time on Forum, it's been 25 years since the United States experienced the deadliest terrorist attack in our history on September 11th. The attacks altered our nation in profound ways, from how we treat first responders to our laws regulating national security and privacy. We'll talk about how the attacks reshaped our psyche, identity, and sense of security within our borders. It's at 9 a.m. right here on KQED.
1: I'm Mina Kim. Next time on Forum at 10 a.m., Joan Baez's singing voice has changed over the years, but the way she's used it has been consistent, as a tool for social justice. She performed at the March on Washington as a rising folk music star in the 60s. Now she's outspoken against the Trump administration. We'll talk with Baez about the evolution of her voice and her latest act in the Alameda Circus Theater production, The Soiled Dove. Join us for him at 10 a.m. on KQED.
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4: Good morning. Vice President Vance frames a choice for voters in the midterm elections. He says they should vote against, quote, the party of hatred. How does that sound to voters who disapprove of his boss? It's Morning Edition from NPR News. The Supreme Court blocked Missouri from using a district map that favors Republicans. I'm Michelle Martin.
0: And I'm Steve Inskeep. We untangle that legal mess and report on data centers. How has the build-out affected housing prices? Also, the government was late releasing a survey on civil rights in public schools. And in StoryCorps, a medical examiner survived the World Trade Center collapse and recalls how it changed her. Today is September 11th. 25 years ago, a late summer day dawned perfect and clear, and the Twin Towers still rose over Manhattan. The news is next.
5: Live from NPR News in Washington, I'm Windsor Johnston. The nation is marking 25 years since the September 11th terrorist attacks. Memorial ceremonies will be held today in New York, at the Pentagon, and in western Pennsylvania. At Ground Zero, the ceremony will begin at the time the first hijacked plane struck the World Trade Center. NPR's Brian Mann reports from New York City.
6: Every year at the 9/11 memorial ceremony here in Lower Manhattan, people hold 6 moments of silence to mark key events of the attack and to honor the 2,977 people who died that day.

0: Beth Hillman, who heads the 9/11 Memorial and Museum, says a new seventh moment of silence this year will acknowledge those who died later after being exposed to toxic chemicals after the World Trade Center towers fell.
1: A bell will ring, we will all fall silent, and we'll welcome the rescue, recovery, relief community, the survivors of the World Trade Center collapse, people who have really suffered over the long term.
0: President Trump is expected to speak at a ceremony at the Pentagon, and events will also be held in Shanksville, Pennsylvania, where one of the four hijacked jetliners crashed. Brian Mann, NPR News, New York.
2: Missouri's Republican-drawn congressional map is blocked after a series of court rulings yesterday, including an order from the U.S. Supreme Court. Jason Rosenbaum from St. Louis Public Radio reports the decisions mark a setback for Republicans in the battle for control of the House.
3: A federal judge in St. Louis had ordered that the Republican redistricting plan had to be used while he considers a case on it. But the U.S. Supreme Court blocked that yesterday with an unsigned order and no dissent. So that means the map Missouri Republicans passed at the behest of Trump is blocked while the case is considered. And there's not much time before the election to actually consider it.
2: Jason Rosenbaum reporting. California Governor Gavin Newsom has signed a package of bills aimed at online protections for children. Rachel Miro from member station KQED in San Francisco reports.
4: It's 13 bills in all. One is a ban on addictive social media features for anyone under 16. Another sets safety rules for AI chatbots used by kids. Thousands of families, schools, and states have sued the tech industry over harms to young users. AI developers now face their own wave. Newsom said the parents behind these bills, lawmakers among them, all describe the same thing.
5: Exhaustion and frustration, anger, despair, feeling hopeless. Parents can't compete. Can't compete with the engineering. Can't compete with the algorithms.
4: Some civil liberties groups argue the rules infringe on privacy and free speech, but OpenAI backed the chatbot bill, saying it will help teens learn. For NPR News, I'm Rachel Miro.
2: This is NPR News in Washington. The Trump administration is considering sweeping changes to the once-a-decade census that could exclude millions of immigrants from the official count. The Census Bureau says the proposals would leave out people without permanent legal status and sharply reduce the collection of racial and ethnic information. Census figures help determine each state's representation in Congress and the Electoral College, while racial data is used to track discrimination and disparities in areas such as income, housing, and public safety. Two Americans will go against each other in tonight's U.S. Open men's semifinal. The winner will become the first Black American to reach the tennis tournament singles final in more than 50 years. NPR's Becky Sullivan has a preview of tonight's match.
6: Francis Tiafoe and Ben Shelton are very different players. They have different styles, different personal stories, different identities. But this is a history that either could make. No Black man has played in the final of the U.S. Open singles tournament since Arthur Ashe, who won it in 1968, then appeared again and lost a few years later. Tiafoe is 28. He's the Maryland-born son of immigrants from Sierra Leone. Ben Shelton is 23. He's mixed race. He's the son of two tennis players. His dad, Brian, who's also his coach, is Black. Both Tiafoe and Shelton are among a new generation of American men, hoping to become the first to win a Grand Slam singles title since Andy Roddick last did it in 2003. The winner will play in the U.S. Open final on Sunday. Becky Sullivan, NPR News.
2: This is NPR.
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0: It's Morning Edition from NPR News. I'm Michelle Martin.
1: And I'm Steve Inskeep. Now, we heard the president will be speaking at the Pentagon today. Last night, President Trump closed out his midterm Republican convention, so-called, begging his supporters to vote in November.
2: You know what happens if you don't vote? You go to hell. You know that. Okay? You go to hell. And I don't want that to happen to you, so please go and vote.
0: The question is, will they? And after 2 days of speeches, did Republicans sell anyone other than their diehard supporters on keeping them in power for 2 more years?
1: NPR senior political correspondent Tamara Keith is up early to tell us about this. Hi there, Tam.
3: Good morning.
1: Okay, so this was a big advertisement for the Republicans in the midterms. What was their pitch?
3: Vice President J.D. Vance put it succinctly in his keynote speech last night. At one point, he alluded to the Iran war and conceded that people may not be happy with all of the administration's policies.
4: The contrast in this election, ladies and gentlemen, it's not about this or that policy. It's about the party of common sense beating the party of the crazies. Let's send these lunatics packing and govern our country for the future.
3: That idea that it's common sense versus an extreme Democratic Party is the way Republicans are trying to make this election a choice rather than a referendum on an unpopular president. And you can see that in the way that they have used Abdul El-Sayed, Michigan's Democratic Senate nominee, almost as a caricature of the far left run amok. So many of the speakers mentioned him, you could get the impression that half the lineup was running for the Senate in Michigan.
1: And some people might be running for something beyond that, Tam. When you put Vice President Vance at a convention, it's not hard to imagine that he might hope to be speaking at a presidential nominating convention someday. Did you get any sense of a passing of the torch?
3: Not really. Vice President Vance was definitely well received by the crowd, but not nearly as ecstatically as they responded to Trump. And earlier in the evening, I went around interviewing several attendees, asking them where the party goes from here. They had been thinking about it, and Meredith Smith said she wishes Trump would run again and that she could vote for him again.
5: Trump is kind of a one-time thing. I mean, I really think God picked him personally for such a time as this.
3: You know, like pretty much everyone I talked to, she mentioned Vance as the possible heir apparent. Her friend Sherry Hobson is also looking to the cabinet for what could come next.
6: He's built this Republican Party and the bench is deep. I have a lot of faith in J.D. Vance and Marco Rubio, and I really hope that they run as a ticket.
3: And then she did the math and said, you know, they could hold office for the next 16 years.
1: Given that mention of a third Trump term, I'll just mention the 22nd Amendment to the Constitution, which says nobody can be elected or run more than twice. So what are you taking away from this convention?
3: You know, the image I'm left with was the last one of the night. The upper deck of the arena was totally empty, thousands of empty seats, as red, white, and blue and gold balloons dropped from the ceiling. And the president's favorite tenor sang America the Beautiful and Phantom of the Opera. And Trump was undoubtedly in his happy place, closing his eyes and swaying on stage. But it's not clear that his party is really in any better place than it was than when this started. There will be more rallies in the fall, but in a way, this convention was Trump's last hurrah as a dominant political figure. And in a Fox News interview recorded earlier in the day, he even backpedaled a little about the stakes in these midterms. He said he wouldn't be campaigning as hard as he did for himself 2 years ago, and even suggested that he could work with Democrats if they gain control of Congress.
1: NPR's Tamara Keith, thanks so much. Really appreciate it.

0: Get it.
1: You're welcome.
2: Rena Shah also followed the convention over the past two nights. She is a Republican strategist with experience as a GOP congressional aide. She's with us now. Good morning, Rena.
3: Hi, good morning.
2: So much of what we heard last night especially seemed like speeches looking ahead to the next presidential election instead of midterms, where a lot of Republican congressional seats are on the line. Did you hear themes last night that might support Republicans this November?
3: Well, the biggest takeaway for me last night was the Vice President Vance. And to my ears, last night was not really a midterm speech from him. It was the Vice President introducing himself as the guy who can hold the coalition together after President Trump. And his most important line, well, the most important line of the night wasn't the applause line. It was, "Don't throw the baby out with the bathwater." To me, that's the vice president talking to his own restless base. Hmm.
2: So let me just play a little bit more from him. And at one point, he said he wanted to speak directly to voters who are still making up their minds. So let's play that.
4: "Don't give the country over to a bunch of crazy people because you happen to disagree with us on a policy issue here or there."
2: Who is that directed toward?
3: Yeah, that speech was interesting overall. I mean, he spent about 40 minutes on family, birthright, and turnout, and almost none on the thing that voters are arguing about at the kitchen table, the war and the cost of it. And we have to remember, though, the family piece is J.D. Vance's lane. Traditional marriage, a newborn, he's got, find someone worth building a life with, he says. That's Vance, to me, trying to sound like a dad, not a movement enforcer. And that's not an accident. When the vice president skips the hardest item on the board, I think, he's telling us the party thinks that that issue is a turnout risk, not a rallying cry. But to really address that line about really who's to hate and who's not to hate, I really will say it's hard to get in this vice president's head. He seems to behave very differently at times. This is the thing I think that most stood out to me, and that he ducked. It was Iran. He didn't say the word when, again, the vice president of a wartime administration won't name the war. That's very telling. Voters notice absences.
2: So he did, speaking of which, I mean, he mentioned inflation, which he, like the president, wants to attribute to President Biden. He promoted the administration's policies to end taxes on tips, Social Security, overnight. Didn't talk about gas prices. I mean, which is related to Iran, of course. So yes. Did he say anything about the issue that voters keep telling us that they are most concerned about, which is the cost of living?
3: Well, here's the problem for Republicans. A convention can fire up the faithful. And midterms are won by people who are tired, skeptical, and shopping for competence. That's true of every midterms, almost. But here's the thing for J.D.

0: schools and whether me and my kids, my family are safer. And then also, I think he also did something quite funny there. He said, don't hand the country to crazy people over a policy disagreement. I think that was him actually trying to make a unity pitch. But the translation of that also is stay home and you lose the house. That is the real message I think he was trying to deliver. But I'd be remiss here if I didn't talk about Democrats for just a moment.
1: Okay.
0: I think Democrats should not get cocky here. If Republicans can make November a referendum on disorder instead of a referendum on the last 18 months, they still have a bit of a path. I heard the vice president trying to draw that frame.
1: I see what you're saying. Change the subject from affordability to the question of who do you really want to run the country. But he didn't mention those $5,000 checks for American adults if Republicans win. Very briefly, Rena, do people believe that that's a real thing or not?
0: Yeah, look, the faithful here, we won, you get paid. That's classic Trump, make the election feel like a transaction with a prize.
1: Okay, that's political strategist
0: very
1: Rena
0: interesting.
1: Shah. That's political strategist Rena Shah. She's a Republican. Thanks so much.
0: Thanks.
2: 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How close are the schools? How close are the parks? How bad is the traffic or the noise? Some also ask questions now about the giant data center next door. Here's NPR's Marissa J. Lang.
3: For homebuyers and sellers, data centers loom large. And as more of these massive tech hubs go up around neighborhoods, real estate agents have been trying to get a handle on what to tell clients.
4: So how close it is, like whether it's visible, local like noise conditions, their infrastructure plans, and what's happening in that specific like housing market.
3: That's Nadia Evangelou, the director of real estate research for the National Association of Realtors. To help guide agents, the group released a study this week that combines data center mapping with analyses of home sale prices and public perception drawn from a survey of more than 2,300 realtors from around the U.S. Evangelou said what surprised her is that there is no one-size-fits-all answer.
4: This may be a national conversation, but the actual real estate impact is very concentrated in a relatively like, small number of local markets.
3: The report said some data centers affect communities in a positive way, raising home values and bolstering the economy by bringing in jobs, while others have spurred growing concerns about energy consumption, density, and how land is being used. Steve Stovall is a realtor in Abilene, Texas, a mid-sized city about 180 miles west of Dallas.
5: It's not a secret at all that there's a big data center north of town being built. And the buyers that are currently in the market are well aware of it because they're having trouble finding housing. That's really the net result of this thing, is it's caused a shortage in housing.
3: That data center is set to be the biggest in U.S. history, and at $500 billion, one of the most expensive. It's already heightening anxieties, but it's not finished yet, so it's hard to know how it might impact residents. Stovall does see a bright side, though. More people, more activity, more revenue. Whatever the effects are, they're likely to compound. Two more data center projects are already planned nearby.
5: This is really a once-in-a-lifetime thing for Abilene, Texas. I've been here all my life, and I've never seen anything like this.
3: The National Realtor Group says with new data centers going up as rapidly as they are, it will need to update the results of its survey as soon as half a year from now. Marissa J. Lang, NPR News.
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2: And I'm Michelle Martin. It's time now for StoryCorps. 25 years ago, Amy Mundorf was working for the New York City Medical Examiner's Office. On September 11th, she was deployed to the World Trade Center after the first plane hit and was caught in the collapse of the South Tower. She suffered severe head and neck injuries as well as long-term respiratory illness. Still, she returned to work and spent the next 3 years identifying victims. Amy first came to StoryCorps in 2010 with her husband, Kurt.
3: When you came home, I just wanted to hold you, but you were so broken and bruised. You would wince when I touched you. And there were these rocks in your pockets, the same rocks that had pummeled your head, your body. And I remember thinking, if anything had gone any differently, I wouldn't have you.
4: The debris that I breathed in, it went really deep into my lungs and got trapped down there. So I'd get short of breath if I walk and talk at the same time.
3: But on September 13th, we took the train in together so you could go to work.
4: I mean, in retrospect, I was in shock. Probably shouldn't have gone in, but I couldn't sit home and think about what had happened. The remains of the victims were already starting to come to our office.
3: So you sat and sorted through remains?
4: 12 hours a day, 7 days a week. It was the least that I could do because I made it through and these people didn't. I would come home every day exhausted, and then you would have dinner ready. And like sometimes I didn't even speak. And then I would get up early the next morning and leave again. And you were always there doing everything, even though I was giving nothing back.
3: You were giving everything. Everyone wanted to be able to give back to the country. And that was the way for me to give back.
4: Sometimes I feel bad for you, though. You married one Amy, and now you have a different one. I used to be fun and happy, and now I'm not.
3: Well, I think when you marry somebody, you marry their future. And I love that I married you, and I love the daughter we're raising together.
4: Yeah. She's just amazing. I sometimes wonder how I'll explain to her what happened on September 11th. I hope she hears this someday.
5: I'm Sarah Mundorf. I'm 19 years old, and I'm speaking with my mom.
6: I am Amy Mundorf, and it's been 16 years since I made that recording.
5: You said you hoped I would listen. Why?
6: Well, I had just started getting sick, so I didn't know how long I'd be around. How do you feel about it?
5: I guess I was impressed, as I always am, at how brave you are.
6: You know, when I listened to that interview, I think I sound like a broken person.
5: I don't know you as broken.
6: You only know me as broken. But I would still work as hard as I did identifying people.

0: I wouldn't change that. I would sit down with families with a drawing of a skeleton and color in the parts that had been identified instead of showing them pictures so they could have an idea of how much was really there to decide whether they wanted to have a funeral or to wait for more pieces. So,
1: sounds challenging.
0: Yeah. But they were so strong. They didn't want us to sugarcoat it. They wanted to know what happened to their loved one.
1: I think it was last week someone reached out to you because their family member still hadn't been identified.
0: Mm-hmm. There's still about 1,000 people who haven't been identified. It's hard.
1: Do you feel any anger at the attackers?
0: You know, I mean, I was probably one of the few people in the world that got to handle their remains.
1: You handled their remains?
0: Mm-hmm. Family members made it very clear that they did not want them in the same area as the victim remains. So I would go in and remove them. When we identified the first piece, I remember holding it like, what do I do? Am I mad at it? Do I stomp on it? What do I do with that?
1: Yeah. In the last interview, it sounded like you feel a lot of guilt. Do you think it's changed at all?
0: No. If I could erase one thing in my life, I would erase going down there. It changed my personality. It changed my body. It changed everything. You know, my great-grandmother was 102. My grandmother was 97. But I feel like I won't have as long of a life because of what happened. I'm sorry.
1: Not your fault. And you know that. You don't have to answer this, but do you think you would have had me?
0: If I hadn't been in the World Trade Center collapse, I wouldn't change that. I love you.
1: I love you.
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1: 25 years after the September 11th terror attacks, the case against the alleged co-conspirators still hasn't gone to trial.
2: You can either take people and torture them, and hopefully you don't do that because it's illegal, or you can have a fair trial for them. You can't do both.
1: I'm Sasha Pfeiffer. We'll explain why the 9/11 case remains in limbo on All Things Considered from NPR News.

0: Live from NPR News in Washington, I'm Kristen Wright. Today, the nation pauses to mark the 25th anniversary of September 11th. Observances will be held at the 9/11 Memorial in New York, the Pentagon, and the Flight 93 National Memorial near Shanksville, Pennsylvania. Nearly 3,000 people were killed in the terror attacks, and many have died since from related illnesses. President Trump will attend a ceremony at the Pentagon this morning. The Israeli military blew up what it says are Hezbollah tunnels in southern Lebanon. NPR's Jane Araf reports.
1: Israel's prime minister says Israeli forces destroyed what he called an underground command complex of Iran-backed Hezbollah on a strategic ridge Thursday night. He said Israeli forces would remain in the area. The Israeli military has invaded Lebanon and now controls about 6% of its territory. Israel and Hezbollah have been fighting for control of Ali al-Tahrir Ridge since June. Lebanon's state news agency said the impact of the detonation registered the effect of a light earthquake. A U.S. brokered ceasefire in June called for Israeli forces to withdraw and Hezbollah to disarm, handing over control to the Lebanese army. But that process has stalled. Jane Araf, NPR News, Beirut.
0: The Labor Department will give its latest report on inflation this morning. You're listening to NPR News from Washington. Virginia's U.S. senators plan to introduce a bill next week intended to make the airspace around Reagan National Airport near Washington safer. The legislation would cut the overall number of daily flights and limit the number of arrivals. A mid-air collision between a commercial jet landing at Reagan and an Army Black Hawk helicopter killed all 67 people on both aircraft last year. Macy's department store is counting on higher prices and luxury items to boost its turnaround plan. The retailer is reporting higher sales and a better forecast for the year. NPR's Alina Selyuk reports.
2: This marks more than a year of growing sales at Macy's after a long stretch of questionable prospects. The department store chain has been remodeling, upgrading its customer service and the things it sells. And the big bet seems to be on luxury and premium brands, going after higher-income shoppers who have continued to spend even with a tricky economic backdrop. Executives say Macy's is selling more upscale brands like Ralph Lauren, along with fine jewelry and watches. Its higher-end chain, Bloomingdale's, is driving a lot of growth, with sales up more than 11% in the latest quarter. Macy's is also getting over $100 million in tariff refunds, and the company is putting that money toward its turnaround plan. Alina Selyuk, NPR News.
0: Diesel prices are at a record high, averaging $6.05 a gallon. I'm Kristen Wright, NPR News.

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1: It's Morning Edition from NPR News. I'm Michelle Martin.
2: And I'm Steve Inskeep. Now, the Republican plan for redistricting in Missouri is blocked after further court moves yesterday.
1: That included a Supreme Court order and later the state's highest election official being found in contempt of court. There's still a court challenge, but this is a win for Democrats after President Trump got Republicans to tilt several other districts their way in the battle for control of the House.
2: St. Louis Public Radio's Jason Rosenbaum has been covering this for over a year, and we ain't done, so he joins us now. Jason, good morning.
3: Thank you for having me.
2: Okay, so what was the ruling yesterday? What had happened? What's the backdrop?
3: So a federal judge in St. Louis had ordered that the Republican redistricting plan had to be used while he considers a case on it. But the U.S. Supreme Court blocked that yesterday with an unsigned order

0: no dissent. So that means the map Missouri Republicans passed at the behest of Trump is blocked while the case is considered, and there's not much time before the election to actually consider it. After the U.S. Supreme Court ended up acting, Missouri Secretary of State Denny Hoskins, a Republican who's been pushing for this GOP map, said he would go back to the old map used in the last two elections.
1: Oh, so he's now doing what the state Supreme Court wants him to do. He was in trouble with the state Supreme Court yesterday.
0: Yes, he was very much in trouble. So opposite from what the federal court did, the Missouri Supreme Court had already ruled that the GOP map could not be used. That was because redistricting opponents gathered hundreds of thousands of signatures to put the new map up for a vote in November. And the state court said you can't use the new map before voters approve it. But Hoskins was defying that order, and the state Supreme Court warned that he could be found in contempt. And after the U.S. Supreme Court ruling, he relented. Here's what he told reporters.
2: The only order that we have is from the Missouri Supreme Court. And so we have directed our local election authorities to follow the order of the Missouri Supreme Court.
0: Now, Hoskins was still found in contempt of court, but the state judges said that since he had corrected his stance, they would not punish him.
1: Okay, when you look at the map of Missouri, there's a couple of Democrats and a vast majority of Republicans in the congressional delegation, but there's really one seat at issue here, the one around Kansas City. Who holds it now?
0: It's Democratic Congressman Emanuel Cleaver. He's been in office for two decades, and the newer map sought to oust him by linking parts of Kansas City with rural areas. He told me yesterday that Missourians should be proud to have pushed back.
3: But I think that if we can get people around the country who may be looking at us as some kind of country bumpkin state, can also look at us and say, the people in Missouri are people who understand their power.
0: With Cleaver favored to win now, this would be one less seat the Republicans can count on in the midterms. Now, keep in mind, they still tilted several other seats around the country their way as Trump wanted.
1: Yeah, they had like a 10-seat advantage overall, maybe more like nine now. But where does this go next?
0: The federal case I mentioned still active. There are arguments next week. And Missouri Republican Congressman Bob Onder, one of the parties in it, said yesterday it's not over. But redistricting opponents say there's not enough time for the case, only a week before ballots start going out. Some legal experts told me the U.S. Supreme Court's move to block the GOP map already indicates what it would do if the case comes back to there again.
1: Although I'm sure the justices would insist that is not the case. The preliminary ruling does not necessarily say how they would rule, but we'll find out. Jason, thanks.
0: Thank you.
1: Jason Rosenbaum, St. Louis Public Radio. Every few years, the federal government conducts a survey on civil rights in this country. The government sends questions to nearly every public school in this country. Normally, we in the public hear the answers, but this year the results have come in slowly and very quietly. NPR's Janaki Mehta has been following the story and joins us now. Hi there, Janaki.
4: Hi, Steve.
1: Okay, so we have delayed information from this thing called the Civil Rights Data Collection. What is it?
4: Yeah, so the CRDC, it's the most comprehensive set of civil rights data that we have about students in this country. And this massive trove of data was designed to reveal things like which groups of students are being bullied or harassed, which students have access to AP classes, whether, say, students with disabilities are being restrained or secluded. And the latest CRDC we have now, it is 8 months later than promised, and it's information from the 23-24 school year.
1: Okay, so it's finally out. Researchers can begin looking at it. What are the kinds of things they have done with this information in the past?
4: Yeah, so researchers use it, educators, even parents can use it to get a full picture of the inequities that exist at school, what needs to be changed. The CRDC has even inspired legislation. Like earlier this year, Senator Cory Booker of New Jersey proposed a bill that would expand access to AP classes for minority and disabled students because the data showed they couldn't take as many of those classes at their schools. Hmm. I should emphasize this data is supposed to capture whether the civil rights of students are being met at school, and those laws haven't changed. But how the Trump administration defines them has. Like, for example, the Trump administration considers any policies that support minority students to be inherently discriminatory and worth investigating.
1: Ah, yes, the argument that it's racist to look into questions about race. I get it.
4: Exactly.
1: So this data came out later than expected. Is there anything else different about it?
4: the data, which I should mention comes from this year, over 97,000 schools, it's pretty hard to parse. So to make it usable, the department usually puts out a simple summary that anyone can understand. And they usually announce that the report is out. This time, they didn't do either of those things. And Catherine Lehman, who led the Office for Civil Rights under both the Obama and

0: Biden administration's said she's really glad the Ed Department did release some data.
1: But it didn't make it usable for somebody's mom to be able to see what's happening in the school community, advocate with the school board, all of which we worked really hard at the Office for Civil Rights to make available to the public.
2: Janaki, I think I'm beginning to understand why you're telling me that this data was released in a confusing way and not so much what the data is able to tell us.
0: Yeah, I have been in touch with several researchers who are hard at work analyzing the data, including Maitri Gopalan at the University of Oregon, and she and her team have started to publish a more digestible version of the CRDC on their own website. Now, she told me so far she can tell it is quality data, and it does reveal some new information on many things like how long teachers are staying.

0: see on their own website. Now, she told me so far she can tell it is quality data, and it does reveal some new information on many things like how long teachers are staying in their jobs and the number of times corporal punishment was used on children with disabilities.
1: Ah, that last thing makes me want to know more. Is there some trend with corporal punishment in kids with disabilities?
0: Well, that is the thing. We just don't know yet because the way it was released makes it really hard to make an apples-to-apples comparison from years past. There's the fact that all the data on non-binary students was redacted from these files, and so researchers are trying to figure out how best to understand what the national trends actually look like.
1: Has the Trump administration explained to you why they changed the data or why they were delayed in putting it out?
0: They didn't explain the delay to me, but an Ed Department spokesperson did say more materials related to the most recent data are coming soon.
1: NPR's Janaki Mehta, thanks so much.
0: Thank you.

0: Toronto Boulder studies the impact of disasters on kids. She says when families were in shelters during Hurricane Katrina,
1: the older kids, they sometimes set up like sports activities, coloring. They even babysat for moms who were having to stand in lines to get the aid.
0: After the storm, many helped gut damaged homes, and some teens got jobs to support their family's recovery financially. And children outside the disaster zone, who learned about it through social media or on the news, were also inspired to help. Many raised money to donate to relief efforts.
1: They collected supplies that they donated. They put together backpacks that were full of school supplies and books. They went down on mission trips through their church or school trips where they went down to muck out houses and to literally help with the physical recovery.
0: Peek says getting involved in age-appropriate ways can help kids process the disaster they experienced or witnessed, and it shows them the power they have to make a difference. Climate Connections is produced by the Yale Center for Environmental Communication. To learn more about climate change, visit climateconnections.org.
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3: Good morning, I'm Steve Inskeep. A member of Qatar's ruling family was staying at the Dorchester, a luxury hotel in London. He checked out without paying his tab. $600,000. The Dorchester sued and won. The court will allow the hotel to sell his car, a 2011 Fiat, which may bring $30,000. If they want the other $500,000 or so, they'll have to find out what else is in his garage. It's Morning Edition.
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3: 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I'm Steve Inskeep.
5: And I'm Michelle Martin. It's been 23 years since an American man won a Grand Slam tennis singles title. But there is an even longer drought that will come to an end this weekend. No black man has reached the singles final of the U.S. Open in more than half a century. Tonight, two American men will face off in a semifinal match to see who will make that history. NPR's Becky Sullivan has the story.
6: It's already a big deal that one of the U.S. Open semifinals tonight features two American men. But Chris Eubanks, a former black pro player who is now an analyst for ESPN, says it's more than that.
7: Especially black American man to be competing for a Grand Slam, that just, you haven't seen it in my lifetime.
6: Of course, there's been no shortage of black American women to win Grand Slams, from Venus and Serena Williams to Coco Gauff, but it's been a different story for black American men. In 1968, Arthur Ashe became the first black man to win this country's biggest tennis tournament. A few years later, he reached the final again and lost. And that's it. That's the last time a black man played for the U.S. Open singles title. That will change after tonight's match between Americans Francis Tiafoe and Ben Shelton, who both won dramatic five-setters earlier this week to advance to the semis, as heard here on ESPN. Tiafoe and Shelton are two totally different players with different styles, different personal stories, different identities. Yet tonight they'll share this path to history, which is one they've both reflected on in the past.
8: It's incredible people that were able to do certain things for us to be doing certain things now.
6: Tiafoe is 28. He's African-American, the Maryland-born son of immigrants from Sierra Leone. Last year, he was asked about playing in the long shadows of Ashe and trailblazer Althea Gibson, the first black person ever to win a Grand Slam title.
8: Got hella love for both, and, you know, I wish I could be saying that to them personally, but, man, they're overwatching us, and I hope they're smiling over us because we're doing some great stuff with that small opportunity.
6: A few years ago, Tiafoe became just the third black American man ever to reach the top 10 in the pro tennis rankings. Then last year,

0: Shelton became the fourth. Shelton, who's 23, is mixed race, the son of two tennis players. His dad, Brian, who's also his coach, is black. He was once a top 100 pro himself, but his road there in the 1970s and 80s wasn't always easy, his son once recalled.
1: He's told me stories of tournaments that he showed up, played, even won as a young kid, and then when he tried to enter the next year, they didn't let him play. So yeah, it's not something that I'm blind to or he's blind to. Like, those things are real. But at the same time, you know, he had a pretty good career as a player and now as a coach.
0: Shelton and Tiafo are just two guys in this new generation of American men hoping to be the first to win a Grand Slam singles title since Andy Roddick last did it in 2003. Neither has ever reached a Grand Slam final. Tiafo is older, more experienced. Shelton has more raw athleticism and perhaps more talent, but he's still young and working to refine his game. They faced off four times as pros. Shelton has won three. For Eubanks, the pro-turned-analyst, tonight's semifinal is a major step for representation in what historically has been a predominantly white sport.
2: To know that there's a generation of young black boys who will be able to see someone that looks like them, you know, competing on Arthur Ashe Stadium of all places for a Grand Slam trophy, to me, it's a very chilling and it's a very surreal feeling.
0: Whether it's Tiafo who wins or Shelton, Eubanks says the fact that these two are playing in a match this big and that one will advance to the U.S. Open final is a win all its own. Becky Sullivan, NPR News.
3: 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I'm Michelle Martin.
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0: From Marketplace in Washington, I'm Kimberly Adams. The twists and turns of the war in the Middle East make it difficult to forecast the future of oil prices. But this week, the U.S. Energy Information Administration gave it a go. It released its short-term energy outlook on Wednesday. Marketplace's Nancy Marshall-Genzer took a look.
2: The U.S. Energy Information Administration, or EIA, expects benchmark Brent crude will average around $90 a barrel for the second half of this year. That's almost 5% higher than the agency's last forecast. Eric Smith is associate director of the Tulane Energy Institute.
3: I think it's as accurate as you can be, but there's a lot of assumptions behind any oil price forecast.
2: The EIA says part of the problem is global oil reserves have fallen by 400 million barrels so far this year. But the agency also forecasts that more oil will gradually start flowing through the Strait of Hormuz. Eugene Goltz focuses on national security and economic policy at the University of Notre Dame. He says shippers might be able to adjust to a new normal.
4: The cargo is so valuable that I kind of expect more and more people to suck up the cost
2: of their oil tankers occasionally being attacked in the Strait of Hormuz. Goltz says some oil-producing countries are using their own national tankers to shuttle oil out of the strait and transfer it to other ships waiting safely outside. But Goltz says nobody really knows what will happen. He points to predictions from the end of last year.
4: No one was forecasting that there would be a war in Iran that would cause huge disruption, and so all the forecasts are wrong.
2: Even the EIA notes that this report was finalized on September 3rd and, quote, does not specifically account for market events after that day. I'm Nancy Marshall-Genzer for Marketplace.
0: Let's check in on oil markets now. Brent crude is up 3.5% at $103.84 a barrel. West Texas Intermediate crude is up at $99.12 a barrel. Dow, S&P, and NASDAQ futures are all up about 0.6%, with the Dow future up 304 points.
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0: We're continuing to check in with businesses dealing with the fallout of tariffs. Today, it's one across the northern border into Canada. Haven Greens is a 5-acre indoor farm located in King City, Ontario, about an hour and a half north of Toronto. I visited the farm a little more than a year ago, shortly after their very first harvest and at the beginning of the U.S.-Canada trade war. Today, I'm checking back in with founder and CEO Jay Wilmot. Jay, it's good to reconnect.
5: Hey, Kimberly. Thanks so much for having me back on the show.
0: So how has business been?
5: So we've been making great progress in the Canadian market. We're now in all five of what we call Canada's major retailers. So Loblaws, Sobeys, Metro, Costco, and Walmart. We just launched our first shipments to Walmart yesterday. And we also are now sending greens to the Associated Grocers of Western Canada.
0: For the benefit of our listeners here, can you just briefly share a bit more about what your business does?
5: 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So we operate a fully touchless, pesticide-free, advanced indoor growing facility. It's in a greenhouse, and we harvest fresh leafy greens for Canadians, and we do export a little bit to the U.S. 365 days a year.
0: When we last spoke, you said that the U.S.'s trade war with Canada, that was last year when the trade war was kicking off, that it was boosting your business because more Canadians were looking to buy Canadian rather than import lettuce from the United States, which people typically did. How have things been going since then?
5: Well, we're trying to expand our greenhouse because we're sold out and we can't grow enough to satisfy market demand in Canada. So that's a good problem to have. But the reality is that even with us and a few other new entrants into the Canadian greenhouse market on the leafy green side, you know, there's still a vastly outsized reliance on imported fresh produce into Canada. And it's not about it. We've got a trade war going on. But at the end of the day, it's not about whether it's Canadian or American. It's about a fresh product that tastes good, that's healthy, that people can afford. And so for us, that's the real purpose of expanding our business.
0: One of the things you mentioned to me about your process when I came up to visit your facility is that because it's completely touchless, you reduce your risk of foodborne illnesses with your lettuce and your leafy greens. We've had some issues with that here in the United States as of late. And I wonder if that's affected your business at all.
5: There was a cascading economic effect that found its way into the Canadian market as a result of what happened in the United States with cyclospora. The category in the United States for packaged salads in July and August reduced by almost 30%. So a huge drop off. And then in Canada, in Quebec in particular,

0: particular, a lot of romaine lettuce is grown in the summer months, and about half of it is typically exported into the United States market. So in this case, with a 30% reduction in the category in the States, Quebec farmers were either unable to sell into the US or were selling at a loss. And so in Canada, we started to see a proliferation of just excess supply across the board. Romaine lettuce, in particular, became very cheap. And so we had to compete with that. You know, our product is differentiated enough. You know, obviously, the foodborne pathogen issue pushed some people towards us. We actually expanded our share of category by about 11% over the same period. But we were still down in sales on aggregate about 10%.
1: Jay Wilmot is founder and CEO of Haven Greens in King City, Ontario, in Canada. Jay, thank you so much.
0: Thanks so much, Kimberly.
1: In Washington, I'm Kimberly Adams with the Marketplace Morning Report. 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
2: I'm Alexis Madrigal. Next time on Forum, it's been 25 years since the United States experienced the deadliest terrorist attack in our history on September 11th. The attacks altered our nation in profound ways, from how we treat first responders to our laws regulating national security and privacy. We'll talk about how the attacks reshaped our psyche, identity, and sense of security within our borders. It's at 9 a.m. right here on KQED.
3: I'm Mina Kim. Next time on Forum at 10 a.m., Joan Baez's singing voice has changed over the years, but the way she's used it has been consistent, as a tool for social justice. She performed at the March on Washington as a rising folk music star in the 60s. Now she's outspoken against the Trump administration. We'll talk with Baez about the evolution of her voice and her latest act in the Alameda Circus Theater production, The Soiled Dove. 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
5: Good morning. 25 years ago today, hijackers flew planes into the World Trade Center and the Pentagon. Another plane crashed in Pennsylvania. We remember that day in this hour of Morning Edition from NPR News. The September 11 attacks killed nearly 3,000 people. I'm Steve Inskeep.
6: And I'm Michelle Martin. We remember the day that upended America's sense of security and changed the country and the world. As energy prices rise, Fed policymakers look closely at today's inflation report. Also, how swing voters in the battleground state of Michigan feel about President Trump's trade war with Canada. It is Friday, September 11th. On this day in 2008, presidential candidates John McCain and Barack Obama put politics aside and visited Ground Zero together to honor the victims of 9/11. News is next.
7: Live from NPR News in Washington, I'm Windsor Johnston. Today marks 25 years since the September 11th terrorist attacks. Nearly 3,000 people were killed at the World Trade Center, the Pentagon, and on United Flight 93 that crashed in western Pennsylvania. Ceremonies will be held at all three sites to remember those who died. In the days and months after the attacks, thousands of people helped search the wreckage at the World Trade Center. NPR's Jasmine Guards reports advocates say the crews included more than 2,000 immigrants who lacked legal status.
8: Many immigrant workers have gotten workers' comp and helped through the James DeDroga 9/11 Health and Compensation Act, but advocates say many without legal status are too scared to apply. Lucelli asked that we withhold her last name for fear of deportation. She worked at Ground Zero wearing a paper mask and rubber gloves. Since then, she's battled breast cancer and asthma. The attack released hundreds of tons of toxic debris into the air. There have been more than 57,000 cancer cases related to exposure. The 9/11 Immigrant Worker Freedom Act would give Ground Zero workers a path to citizenship. It was introduced in 2017 and reintroduced in 2025, but remains stalled in Congress. Jasmine Garst, NPR News, New York.
7: President Trump and Vice President J.D. Vance closed out the Republican midterm convention in Dallas last night with an appeal for party unity. NPR's Tamara Keith reports.
9: At the end of last night, the upper deck of the arena was actually totally empty, as red, white, and blue and gold balloons dropped from the ceiling. The president's favorite tenor sang America the Beautiful and Phantom of the Opera, and the president was undoubtedly in his happy place, closing his eyes and swaying on stage. But it's just not clear that his party is in any better place than it was when it started.
7: NPR's Tamara Keith reporting. The Labor Department will give an update on inflation this morning. NPR's Scott Horsley reports the news will be closely watched by the Federal Reserve.
10: Forecasters think the report will show that consumer prices in August were up about 3.4% from a year ago. They think the cost of living rose nearly 0.5% between July and August, thanks in part to a surge in energy prices amid renewed fighting in and around the Strait of Hormuz. Gasoline prices have been climbing, and diesel prices have soared to an all-time high. The inflation report will help to inform policymakers at the Federal Reserve as they try to decide whether to raise interest rates next week. The central bank has kept its benchmark rate steady since December, but not without some debate. Three members of the rate-setting committee voted to raise rates at the last Fed meeting in July. Scott Horsley, NPR News, Washington.
7: This is NPR News. The Trump administration says it will give certain people enrolled in Affordable Care Act plans $500 rebates. NPR's Selena Simmons-Duffin reports the president is aiming to use a pool of money that's usually sent to community groups to help people choose a plan and sign up for coverage.
11: Republicans in Congress and President Trump let COVID-era subsidies expire in the Affordable Care Act marketplaces at the end of last year. On average, premium costs doubled.
12: Even a middle-income, middle-aged person is probably paying thousands more than they were last year.
11: Cynthia Cox is with KFF, a nonpartisan health research organization.
12: This $500 might do something, but it is small in comparison to the amount that they're having to pay for health insurance premiums.
11: She says it's not clear if the Trump administration has the legal authority to send these payments and points out they won't go to the millions of people who lost coverage as a result of the premium spikes. Selena Simmons-Duffin, NPR News.
7: The price of diesel has climbed to a record $6.05 a gallon. The increase is being driven by tighter global supplies and oil prices above $100 a barrel. Higher transportation costs could also push up prices for groceries and other consumer goods. Diesel powers the trucks, trains, and heavy equipment that move goods across the country. According to GasBuddy.com, this is the first time that diesel has surpassed the $6 mark and the third record set this week. This is NPR News.
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0: 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I'm Michelle Martin.
1: And I'm Steve Inskeep. 25 years ago this morning, Americans heard news of a plane that struck the World Trade Center.
0: For many people, it wasn't until the second plane struck that they knew it was an attack. At the Pentagon, U.S. military officers were watching TV

0: images of the attack when a plane struck there. A fourth plane crashed in rural Shanksville, Pennsylvania. A quarter century later, communities around the U.S. are gathering to remember.
1: And NPR's Brian Mann is in Lower Manhattan at the 9/11 Memorial. He entered just as the sun was rising. And Brian, what have you been seeing?
2: Steve, when I first arrived here, the Memorial Park was almost empty, and it was still. The somber pools that marked the place where the Twin Towers stood were glowing in that first date. And now what I'm seeing is more and more people arriving, first responders and families and dignitaries. Of course, they're gathering to remember that day when plumes of fire billowed from the World Trade Center that stood just above where I'm sitting now, followed by the collapse and, of course, a day of unbearable scenes, confusion and horror as planes hit the Pentagon and crashed in rural Pennsylvania.
1: What are you hearing from people about that day and the 25 years since?
2: I've heard so much sorrow and regret. 2,977 people died on that day. I spoke with Paul Keating, whose mother Barbara died when American Airlines Flight 11 crashed into the North Tower, and her remains, Steve, were finally found and identified just last year. So Barbara Keating's being laid to rest today in Massachusetts.
3: We carved the headstone 25 years ago, but, you know, she wasn't there. And now she will be. This feels like, at least to some degree, some closure.
2: And the losses weren't just on 9/11. After the terror attack, the U.S. launched wars in Afghanistan and Iraq. At least 7,000 U.S. service members died. And I spoke about that with Reverend Eric Olson. He served with the New York National Guard both here at Ground Zero and later on a tour in Iraq.
4: As the war went on, I did a lot of death notifications. I was with a lot of families who lost their sons and daughters. And it's just a very sad time. I reflect on it very sad. It's just, what a waste.
2: Olson and others I spoke to said they think Americans responded with real courage after 9/11. But I also heard from people who think this event left the U.S. more afraid and more politically and culturally divided.
1: What are the ceremonies today supposed to be like?
2: Well, they're all over the country, of course. This big gathering here will include people reading the names of those lost. There will be moments of silence. Former President Joe Biden and Vice President J.D. Vance will be here. Speaking last week, Vance urged people to unify on this day.
5: And I encourage every American, particularly the people who are young enough to not really remember that day, just to tune in for a couple of hours and see what it meant.
2: President Trump will be in Washington, D.C. He's expected to speak at the Pentagon. And there will also be commemorations in Shanksville, Pennsylvania, where United Airlines Flight 93 crashed.
1: And let's talk about the ceremony there in New York. I understand there's a series of moments of silence, and in fact, there's a new one. What is it?
2: Yeah, this is a big change, Steve. A new moment of silence, seven in all today. This is meant to honor those who've died from 9/11-related illnesses over the last 25 years. After breathing toxic air in Manhattan after the attack, this week New York officials disclosed new information about just how dangerous the air was in the city. Tens of thousands of people, including first responders and Manhattan residents, got sick. They'll be remembered for the first time today.
1: NPR's Brian Mann in Lower Manhattan. Thanks so much, Brian.
2: Thanks, Steve.
0: Let's turn now to someone who helped shape the narrative in New York on the day of the 9/11 attacks and then the days that followed. John Avlon was chief speechwriter to then-Mayor Rudy Giuliani, and he's with us now. John Avlon, good morning.
6: Good morning.
0: I just want to start with a question we all seem to ask each other about, you know, after events like this. Where were you on 9/11? Is there something about that day that really sticks to you?
6: Oh, everything about that day. That sticks with me. I saw the plane fly over my apartment window at the time. It was low and loud, but no one had any conception of one plane. And
7: Sixth Avenue, and I was on the steps of City Hall when the towers fell, which was three blocks away.
0: What do you remember about your time with Mayor Giuliani in those moments? Many people have such vivid memories of him kind of taking charge and kind of walking the streets and sort of comforting people and encouraging people. What do you remember?
7: He did, and it's hard for folks to remember today because for many people he's been defined by his last act, but I think history will remember him for his actions on 9/11. It brought out the best in Rudy. He was crisp and decisive and on the front lines. He was able to express sorrow when asked, at the police academy where we reestablished city government the afternoon of the attack, how many had died. And he just simply said, more than any of us can bear, which will eternally be true. And remember, the president of the United States was flying around to safe locations across the United States most of that day. And so Rudy really was the voice that people turned to for information, even in that fog of war in Lower Manhattan.
0: What do you remember about working with others at City Hall to help the city kind of grieve and understand, or at least try to get through what was happening in the days after the attacks?
6: Well, there was no way, certainly, to comprehend what had occurred, because nothing like it had occurred in our history. There was, and many of us in City Hall were personally deeply affected. The mayor's right hand, Beth Hatton, lost her husband, Captain Terry Hatton, who was the captain of Rescue One. And she found out she was pregnant on the day of his funeral. But there was an enormous amount of solidarity and a sense of mission, obviously. And it fell to us in the speechwriting team to try to help make sense of the moment, primarily in writing eulogies, providing some measure of comfort for the 343 firefighters' families who lost their loved ones, the police officers and Port Authority police officers, but also to try to sum up the meaning of what we had seen, which was that I believe then and I believe now that we met the worst of humanity with the best of humanity, as a civil society does to a massive attack. And for me, the key images will always be not the towers coming down, but the people who ran into the fire and up the towers to save their fellow citizens. And the fact that even though the massive destruction on the site of the former World Trade Center, across the street was St. Paul's Chapel, where George Washington had prayed after being inaugurated. And that somehow miraculously survived without even losing a broken window, and was used as a center for first responders in the rescue and recovery effort in the months afterward. And we were united as a nation.
0: For a time. Can you put into words, because words are your business, what you think the lesson of 9/11 is now?
6: Well, part of the

0: matters is that you do what's right when it matters most, and you run into the fire to help people in need. And all our differences fade away in moment of crises. The longer lesson is, I think, how we squandered that moment of national unity, and what we need to do to win it back. And we can't relate on depend on terrorist attacks or national disasters to do it. We need to find it within ourselves and within our fellow citizens, remembering that what unites us is always stronger than what divides us.
1: That's John Avalon, who's chief speechwriter to New York City Mayor Rudy Giuliani at the time of the 9/11 attacks. He went on to work as a journalist and an author. And in fact, his latest book coming out in March is Theodore Roosevelt's Guide to Life. John Avalon, thank you so much.
0: Thank you, Michelle.
2: President Trump's administration has yet to take action against Salvadorans in the United States who have temporary protected status. The administration could have ended that status for them on Wednesday, but let a deadline pass. NPR immigration correspondent Vanessa Romo spoke with Salvadoran groups pushing for legislation.
3: The administration's lack of action this week means that more than 170,000 immigrants from El Salvador still have the privilege of living in the U.S. legally, even if that living is in limbo. On Wednesday, the Department of Homeland Security said, quote, an announcement on El Salvador's TPS will be made at the appropriate time. Until then, Salvadorans retain TPS protection. For many, including Jose Palma, a TPS recipient and a coordinator for the National TPS Alliance, it's a relief, but a disappointing one.
4: Yeah, this is a very difficult and uncertain moment.
3: Palma, like most other TPS recipients, is frustrated that there still is no legal pathway to citizenship. That's why the National TPS Alliance is lobbying to get Congress to act.
4: There are legislations in Congress that will provide a pathway for permanent residency. Examples are like the American Dream and Promise Act, which was introduced as a discharge petition.
3: He's referring to Discharge Petition 25, which would bypass House leadership and bring the bipartisan immigration bill directly to the floor for a vote.
4: He needs 218 signatures to force a vote. We just need one more Republican to sign on.
3: Francisco Semillao is the chair of the National Salvadoran American Association. His group is trying to convince Republicans to pass a more short-term solution that would extend TPS for Salvadorans for another 18 months.
5: Let's not think about this as solving an immigration issue. Let's make this a humanitarian extension for people that just can't all of a sudden be told you can't be here anymore and you only have 60 days or six months to leave.
3: That would at least give families more time to make plans on how to proceed, he says. Immigrant advocacy groups estimate more than 150,000 Salvadoran TPS holders contribute about $5.4 billion to the U.S. economy each year as part of the workforce. And over the last 25 years, they've given birth to approximately 150,000 American children. Vanessa Romo, NPR News.
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6: Good morning. Mel Baker checking KQED traffic. On the Bay Bridge, a bit of heavy traffic before the toll plaza may not last too long. Meanwhile, the Webster Tube to Alameda is completely closed until 5 this morning. There's a fog advisory on the Golden Gate Bridge, and all BART service will open normally this morning. Mel Baker for KQED.

On the next Fresh Air, we observe the 25th anniversary of 9/11 and hear stories of survival and loss recorded soon after the attacks, and some reflections and poetry.

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1: 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I'm Michelle Martin.
2: I'm Steve Inskeep, and this is how Morning Edition sounded on this day 25 years ago.
3: Breaking news from New York City, where two planes, have hit both towers of the World Trade Center in Lower Manhattan.
2: That's the late Bob Edwards, the longtime host of this show. On September 11th, 2001, Bob stayed on the air as one detail after another, each harder to believe than the last, came to light. You can hear the moment he reacted to the first tower falling.
3: The Federal Aviation Administration has grounded air traffic in the United States because of reports that these planes that crashed into the World Trade Center today, these planes were hijacked, so the FAA has grounded these air traffic. One of the towers of the World Trade Center appears to have completely collapsed. I am obviously watching television pictures. At least a good part of one tower has fallen to the ground.
1: That is sound from this program 25 years ago today. I was working for ABC News then, and although I was based here in D.C., I happened to be in New York heading to an assignment in Lower Manhattan when we all realized something terrible was happening. So we turned around and we ran to the office to figure out how we could help. And now I want to play a clip from ABC's Nightline. I was on the streets of Manhattan in the days after the attacks to ask people how they were coping.
4: I felt that I had to be here and I had to walk around. I had to literally feel it to know that I could be okay with going to work again.
5: Really?
4: Yeah. Okay. If I didn't do it, I don't think I could just walk in one day and just start working. I had to walk around and feel that it was okay.
6: But the sense of tension was never far away.
7: On the way here, the train stopped in between, you know, sections, and everybody on the train was nervous.
5: Really?
7: Rightfully so, yeah.
5: How could you tell they were nervous?
7: Because everybody just sort of like clammed up and looked around, like, what's going on?
1: Again, that's courtesy of my former work home, ABC News, and those are some of the voices of people near Ground Zero in New York City 25 years ago. And you know, Steve, I had not listened to or watched any of the stories I worked on until yesterday when we were getting ready for today. I know I was at Ground Zero at some point because I remember my cousin, who's a medical professional, calling me after every live shot, telling me, yelling at me actually, to put on your mask, put on your mask, put on your mask.
2: Good advice, we find out.
1: But I don't remember. I don't remember how I got there. I don't remember how I left. I don't remember how long I was down there. Because I got to be honest with you, it's like waking up from a nightmare. You know you were having a bad dream, but you can't remember the details because you really don't want to.
2: Yeah, impossible to even absorb what was happening in the moment. I want to mention that thing that we heard Bob witness, the first tower going down, is not a thing that I saw at all on 9/11. After the plane struck, I got a call. I was in Washington. I was told, go to the Pentagon. Something is happening at the Pentagon. So I ran downstairs. I got into a taxi. The radio said one tower was down, but this is before smartphones. I had no video. I had no way to see it. I spent 15 hours watching the Pentagon burn and did not actually see that video of the towers going down until the next day. What I saw was the smoke and flames at the Pentagon. And we have a recording here of some of what I told Bob Edwards that morning.
8: I'm looking at one of the west sides of this. I believe it is what is known as the mall entrance of the Pentagon, and looking at this enormous notch, as I think someone else described it, that has been cut in the building here. It is from the top of the building all the way down to the bottom. Pardon me while that emergency vehicle passes. All the way down to the bottom, and an enormous gap has been cut in this building. Much of the rest of the wall is blackened, and a fire truck is now spraying now spraying water on that. I spoke just a little while ago to a U.S. Army lieutenant colonel who was inside the building and not very far. He said that he was in the building. They'd actually turned on the television in the office. They were watching coverage of the explosions at the World Trade Center in New York City, and all of a sudden an enormous explosion rocked their building. They got a bunch of people together and tried to move toward the site of the explosion to rescue people and were unable to get anywhere near because of what he described as the intense heat.
2: That's some of our coverage from Morning Edition. 25 years ago, I was just outside the Pentagon. Within a few weeks, Michelle, I was in Afghanistan covering the war there, later the war in Iraq. And I think often about how there was a generation of American troops, of contractors, of medical personnel, of journalists, of diplomats, of other kinds of people, not to mention tens of millions of Afghans and Iraqis and people in other countries who were affected by the events of that time in the 25 years since.
1: And of course, it's changed our politics. But it has shaped personal decisions.
2: Yeah.
1: I mean, there are people, I know this, who decided to have a child or not have a child because of 9/11. There are people who decided to stay in New York or not stay in New York because of 9/11, not to mention the way we think about security, the way we think about civil liberties, the way we are still fighting over these questions as part of our politics, what we are willing to accept in terms of access to public spaces or not. You know, all of these things are shaping us on a day-to-day basis, whether we recognize it or not.
2: Absolutely. It seems, it can feel that we're in this different era, which I guess you would call the Trump era, but it has been shaped by the politics of 9/11 and the wars that followed. One of President Trump's themes was, we're not getting into any more foreign wars. And that had resonance because so many Americans were frustrated by the time that they had spent overseas and the treasure that we had spent overseas and the lives that had been lost overseas. And of course, the United States remains in foreign wars in that region that are in some ways tangentially connected to that time. And you also think about security. This country did so much and spent so much for security, but there were some people who felt in the end less secure.
1: Among them are people who are Muslim and who wear, you know, clothing or who choose to attire themselves in clothing that's identified with their religion, their sense of safety in the world. It absolutely has to have been compromised by this, but also people who are of other religions, people who are Jewish. I mean, the anti-Semitic conspiracy theories, all of these things, the rise of the white nationalist movement, all of these things are things that we are experiencing as part of the legacy of 9/11.
2: Millions of Americans, even adults, were not alive on that day, but it continues to affect us, and we will continue to cover the aftermath throughout this day on the 25th anniversary of 9/11. This is NPR News.
9: 25 years after the September 11th terror attacks, the case against the alleged co-conspirators still hasn't gone to trial.
10: You can either take people and torture them, and hopefully you don't do that because it's illegal, or you can have a fair trial for them. You can't do both.
9: I'm Sasha Pfeiffer. We'll explain why the 9/11 case remains in limbo on All Things Considered from NPR News.

0: Live from NPR News in Washington, I'm Kristen Wright. 25 years ago today, terrorists hijacked four commercial planes and flew into the World Trade Center in New York City, the Pentagon, and a field near Shanksville, Pennsylvania. The September 11th attacks killed close to 3,000 people. Stories of lives lost and heroism are being shared as the nation pauses to remember. Observances will take place at the 9/11 Memorial and Museum, the Pentagon, and the Flight 93 National Memorial. President Trump took the stage for a second night at the Republican midterm convention in Dallas last night with a clear message.
1: But if the Democrats get in, they'll destroy everything that we built. They'll ruin our country. So on Election Day, November 3rd, you got to do me a favor. You got to get out and vote, and you're going to pretend I'm on the ballot, because in a way I am on the ballot.
0: He repeated his plan to send every American adult citizen $5,000 if the GOP stays in control of Congress. Federal law prohibits buying votes. Trump has framed the payments as a financial benefit for all. Higher mortgage rates caused existing home sales to fall last month, NPR Stephen Bisaha reports.
2: Higher mortgage rates caused existing home sales in August to fall 1.2% from a year earlier, according to the National Association of Realtors. September likely won't provide any relief since mortgage rates have climbed even higher this month.
0: This is NPR News. The Labor Department will release its latest report on inflation this morning. Policymakers at the Federal Reserve are watching closely to decide whether to raise interest rates next week. The cost of diesel in the U.S. is now at a record high. It's averaging $6.05 a gallon. It's driving up the cost of transporting goods. Increases are often passed on to consumers. Latino civil rights groups and the city of Denver, Colorado, have filed a lawsuit in federal court seeking to bar the government from carrying out immigration enforcement at the polls. NPR's Miles Parks reports such enforcement activity is widely considered to be illegal, but that the Trump administration has not ruled it out.
3: Here's what Homeland Security Secretary Mark Wayne Mullen said earlier this month about the idea of immigration enforcement at the polls.
4: The only reason why we would be at polling places if there is a threat to that polling place, or we're serving a warrant on someone that we have been actively tracking down.
3: The groups suing, which include the League of United Latin American Citizens, Common Cause, Unidos U.S., and the City and County of Denver, say executing a warrant in that way would violate federal law, which bans military personnel or other armed agents from being at any location where an election is held. Voting experts also worry such actions could dampen turnout and intimidate people from voting. Miles Parks, NPR News, Washington.
0: I'm Kristen Wright. 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
1: It's Morning Edition from NPR News. I'm Steve Inske.
2: And I'm Michelle Martin. Good morning. So, have you been to a gas station lately? If so, then you know that energy prices are going up. We'll get an update this morning on the cost of living more broadly. It's the last big economic report the Federal Reserve will see before policymakers vote next week on whether to raise interest rates. NPR's Scott Horsley is with us now to tell us more about this. Good morning, Scott.
3: Good morning, Michelle.
2: So, as I just said, a lot of people have been experiencing pain at the pump lately. What's going on with that?
3: Yeah, the U.S. war with Iran has been heating up, and that is causing more volatility in the oil market. Brent crude oil prices are back above $100 a barrel. Gas prices are up. And just this morning, AAA said the average price of diesel fuel has topped $6 a gallon for the first time ever. Tyrone Dozier was putting diesel in his RV a few days ago to run the engine and the air conditioner, and it took more than one swipe of his credit card just to cover half a tank.
4: My card ain't gonna let me put but 175. I'll probably start over, I might put 300 in here. Going down the road, my air conditioner is running off my generator.

0: So I gotta put a little extra for that.
1: Now, rising energy prices are likely to be a big part of the story in today's inflation report. But, you know, that report only goes through August, and we know pump prices continue to climb sharply through the early part of September.
2: Beyond the gas pump, Scott, what's happening to inflation overall?
1: It's kind of a mixed bag, actually. The overall cost of living is still climbing much faster than 2% per year, which is the Federal Reserve's target. And that could signal a need to raise interest rates next week. But, you know, in some areas, like services, inflation appears to be cooling off. So Fed policymakers really have to try to figure out which way is the big trend line moving. Fed Governor Chris Waller said at a Reuters event last week, he and his Fed colleagues are going to be studying today's inflation report very closely.
3: If there is continued progress towards our 2% goal, then I'm willing to support holding the policy rate at its current level. But if inflation comes in hot, I would consider a rate hike.
1: One big question is whether today's high fuel prices start to push up the cost of other goods that get transported around the country by truck or train. Fed policymakers are also going to be looking at the effect of the new tariffs that the president has ordered on goods from Canada, ranging up to 50%, and how the artificial intelligence boom is affecting the price of things like computer equipment and building materials.
2: So, Scott, you've been telling us how the new chairman of the Federal Reserve has deliberately avoided telegraphing where he thinks interest rates should go. What are investors thinking?
1: Yeah, it's a good question. You know, oftentimes we have a pretty good idea of what's going to happen with interest rates before the Federal Reserve acts, but not this time. Not only is Fed Chairman Kevin Warsh allergic to providing what's known as forward guidance, but there's also just a lot of uncertainty. You know, energy costs are rising fast, but other prices appear to be leveling off. So, you know, which is the true story? There are some real differences of opinion among members of the Fed's rate-setting committee. Three members of the committee voted to raise interest rates at the last Fed meeting in July. They were outvoted. This time around, Kathy Bosjancic, who's chief economist at Nationwide, the big insurance firm, says it could be a close call.
4: I suppose it will be a good family fight, as Chair Warsh has talked about. It could very well be that even if war inflation comes in a little bit softer, it's not soft enough. And the bond market's got about 70% odds that we get a rate hike next week.
1: And whatever the Federal Reserve does with short-term interest rates, the bond market is already signaling higher long-term borrowing costs. The yield on 10-year treasuries is closing in on 5%, and that means higher interest rates for things like home mortgages and car loans.
2: That is NPR's Scott Horsley. Scott, thank you.
1: You're welcome.
5: Next, we have the sound of focus groups of voters in Michigan. In a focus group, you pull together a small group of voters, sometimes in a room, sometimes on the equivalent of a Zoom call, and you let them talk. There are fewer voters than in a poll, but you get deeper insight. NPR convened these focus groups in partnership with two research organizations, and in them, swing voters in Michigan seemed unhappy about the trade war with Canada. Here's NPR's Ashley Lopez.
6: Samantha was one of 13 Michiganders who participated in online focus groups Wednesday night. She, like everyone else in these groups, voted for Joe Biden in 2020, but then in 2024, she backed Trump.
7: My only reason for really voting for him was in the hope of kind of fixing the economy. And right now, from where I am, I would consider myself like middle class. Things are more expensive, such as food, gas. Gas is like $4.39 by my house.
6: Samantha, like all participants, took part under the condition that her last name would not be used. She and most others expressed deep frustration that prices are not coming down. And now voters like PJ are worried some might climb even higher thanks to Trump's tariff standoff with Canada.
8: Prices are going to go up. I mean, that's, you know, the more we put tariffs on stuff, the more they put tariffs on stuff. Lack of trade. I mean, prices are just ultimately going to go up for all of us.
6: These focus groups were held by messaging firm Engages and market research recruiter Nelson Recruiting. Rich Tao, the president of Engages, moderated both sessions. Tao says these voters are particularly worried about America's souring relationship with Canada because of how geographically close the state is to the country.
9: So it's real for them. It's proximate. They're concerned that this is going to be damaging to them personally and to the state overall.
6: Among the 13 voters who participated, 11 said the trade war with Canada would be bad for Michigan. 9 said they were worried these higher tariffs could affect what they personally pay for some products. Barbara and Sylvia say they are bracing for price spikes on items they often purchase that they know are made across the border.
10: I just go into the stores and I looked at my shampoo and I said, okay, this is going to go up 50%. You know, I mean, because my shampoo is made in Canada.

0: Well, I like to buy certain alcohol and other type of products, and if it's going to go up, it's going to cost me more. So I probably wouldn't be able to pick it up right away, or would have to wait a little while and hope that maybe this will, slow down and quiet down, and they could get a better resolution from all of this.
1: And there could be a political cost if prices don't come down, especially in a battleground state like Michigan. This year, voters there will weigh in on a close Senate race that could be key in deciding whether Democrats regain control of the chamber. And while focus groups are not scientifically significant like polls, they do provide insight into what this politically powerful sliver of the electorate is thinking and feeling. Tao says it's clear that high prices remain the key issue for these swing voters.
2: They complain bitterly about the high prices of an endless number of goods, groceries, gasoline, go down the list. So they are not in a happy mood when it comes to the cost of everyday goods. So the tariffs just add more fuel to the fire.
1: For Mohammed, this is part of a larger problem with how the country's economy is structured. Wealthier Americans have done really well, but he says everyone else is having a really hard time.
3: I think the money isn't circulating back from the rich back to the poor nearly enough. I think it's being hoarded more and more and more.
1: But the focus group voters aren't aligned on who is to blame for this imbalance. But when it comes to high prices, a lot of voters say the blame is squarely with Trump. Ashley Lopez, NPR News.

0: This is NPR News.
1: I'm Dr. Anthony Lizerwitz, and this is Climate Connections. When hurricanes or other disasters hit, children are vulnerable, but they are not just passive victims. Many step up to help themselves and their communities. Lori Peek of the University of Colorado Boulder studies the impact of disasters on kids. She says when families were in shelters during Hurricane Katrina,
2: the older kids, they sometimes set up like sports activities, coloring. They even babysat for moms who were having to stand in lines to get the aid.
1: After the storm, many helped gut damaged homes, and some teens got jobs to support their family's recovery financially. And children outside the disaster zone, who learned about it through social media or on the news, were also inspired to help. Many raised money to donate to relief efforts.
2: They collected supplies that they donated. They put together backpacks that were full of school supplies and books. They went down on mission trips through their church or school trips where they went down to muck out houses and to literally help with the physical recovery.
1: Peek says getting involved in age-appropriate ways can help kids process the disaster they experienced or witnessed, and it shows them the power they have to make a difference. Climate Connections is produced by the Yale Center for Environmental Communication. To learn more about climate change, visit climateconnections.org.
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7: Good morning, I'm Michelle Martin. Months before she died, Princess Diana auctioned 79 of her dresses and donated the proceeds to cancer and AIDS charities. One of them was the black dress she wore the night Prince Charles admitted on television he'd been unfaithful. The papers called it the revenge dress. Back then, a Scottish couple bought it for $64,000. It's going back to auction in New York in December. It could sell for up to $300,000. Turns out revenge can be a dress that gets more valuable with time. It's Morning Edition.
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7: And I'm Michelle Martin. FinTech companies, think payment apps and crypto.

0: 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Even so, many are getting banking licenses from Trump administration regulators. From our indicator team, here are Waylon Wong and Ricky Mulvey.
1: Welcome back to Who Wants to Be a Bank? It's the game show where financial technology companies undergo a grueling process in hopes of winning a coveted banking license and some other goodies.
2: To explain what's at stake here, we're going to bring on stage Michelle Ault. She's a co-founder of a firm called the Claros Group. It advises fintechs on becoming banks.
1: Are you like the fintech whisperer?
3: Well, I like to think of myself as the regulatory whisperer.
2: And what's in it for the fintechs? Michelle says these companies want greater access to the U.S. financial system, even if it comes with more regulatory scrutiny.
1: So what are these prizes waiting at the end of the regulatory rainbow? Michelle, tell them what's behind door number one.
3: Waylon, they've won deposit insurance. Yay!
2: That's right. This prize is furnished by the Federal Deposit Insurance Corporation, or FDIC. Having this insurance lowers the operating costs for banks. They can collect deposits instead of relying on private, more expensive sources of funding.
1: What's behind door number two, Michelle?
3: They also get access to the Fed discount window.
2: That's the ability to borrow money from the Federal Reserve. All right, let's open door number three.
3: And the biggest grand prize of all, a Fed Master account.
1: This is a bank's account at the Federal Reserve. It allows a bank to talk to other banks and process payments.
2: So these are the fabulous prizes. And now it's time to meet today's contestant on Who Wants to Be a Bank?
4: I'm Imad Akin, co-founder and CEO of Mercury.
2: Imad co-founded his company Mercury in 2017. It caters to startups and small businesses.
4: There's definitely things that we would want to do that we can't do because we're not a bank.
1: Things like Zelle, the widely used service that lets customers send money back and forth between banks, or cashier's checks.
2: Mercury filed for a bank charter last year. The company needs approval from three government agencies total, including the FDIC. In April, they got conditional approval from one. This year through August, one of the main bank regulators, the Office of the Comptroller of the Currency, or OCC, has approved 14 applications. That's double the number of approvals for all of 2025.
1: But getting the green light isn't easy. Michelle, our fintech advisor, used to be a lawyer at the OCC. She says it recently issued guidance for aspiring banks that she sums up like this.
3: Stop sending us crap. The OCC might be open for business, but there's no rubber stamp here.
2: The mountains of paperwork and compliance are to demonstrate that these new banks are up to the task of safeguarding their customers' money. Insolvent or poorly run banks can destabilize the financial system. Still, the regulatory welcome mat is out there. Companies like PayPal and Klarna have applied for their own bank licenses. And of course, today's contestant, Mercury.
1: Will Mercury be able to collect those sweet, sweet FDIC-insured deposits and earn that shiny new Fed Master account? Find out next time on Who Wants to Be a Bank?
2: Ricky Mulvey.
1: Waylon Wong, NPR News.
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6: Good morning. Mel Baker checking KQED traffic. In Oakland, 980 eastbound's connector to eastbound 580 closed for construction work. 80 westbound from the incline on the Bay Bridge to the upper tower deck. We have slow traffic due to road work, and it slows again on 80 westbound from Harrison Street to 9th Street in San Francisco. A dense fog advisory on the Golden Gate Bridge. Mel Baker for KQED.

0: This is Morning Edition from NPR News. I'm Michelle Martin.
1: And I'm Steve Inskeep. September 11 divided the world for many people. The times before and after the attacks were completely different. On September 10, 2001, for example, I wasn't covering a war. Instead, I interviewed a rising lawmaker named Nancy Pelosi, who was seeking to become the first woman in party leadership in Congress. We met in the busy Speaker's lobby of the House of Representatives.
2: The fact that I am a woman only enhances the situation. It is a giant plus. Women across the country, as I campaigned for other Democrats, are very enthusiastic about finally breaking the barrier into the top leadership in the Congress, and why not?
1: Pelosi was the very last person I interviewed in that pre-9/11 world before I was sent to cover the Pentagon, which was struck by a plane the next morning in Washington. 25 years later, we've called back Nancy Pelosi to reflect on that time and how it changed the country. Speaker Pelosi, welcome back.
3: Thank you, Steve.
1: How did that day unfold for you?
3: That morning, I was in the leader's office, Dick Gephardt's office, as a leading appropriator. And he had brought together leadership of the Appropriations Committee to talk about how we would advance and put forth our legislative appropriations agenda. While we were in the meeting, the attack took place. And then we saw on TV what happened. And before you know it, it happened again. And we thought, are they doing a recall of it? No, because you can see smoke coming from two different buildings. It was shocking. It was shocking. When we saw the second attack was when we knew it was an attack on our country. It wasn't an accident of an airplane flying into a building, which is what we thought it was to begin with.
1: Did you have a moment of thinking they may be coming for the Capitol?
3: Well, everybody else did. The leader told us to just go to our offices, just get us out of there, out of the Capitol. Not necessarily because they would be coming. It was a possibility. It became more of a possibility when we got to our offices and could practically see the smoke coming from the Pentagon.
1: Right.
3: Oh, my God. Something bigger than we even thought. Smoke coming from the Pentagon. And that's when, you know, they just took us to an undisclosed location. Nobody knew very much. Everybody knew what they were seeing in the news because it was so spontaneous. What we did worry about is where the President of the United States was. When we went to the steps of the Capitol the night of 9/11, the evening of 9/11, and sang God Bless America, it was very unifying, Democrats and Republicans together.

0: And I will say this about President Bush, but when he arrived on the site and he was speaking to the first responders,
1: the president visited Ground Zero, put his arm around a firefighter, and spoke to first responders through a bullhorn.
0: One of them said, "We can't hear you." And President Bush said, "But I can hear you." It was the most beautiful, perfect statement and spontaneous for the occasion.
2: This nation stands with the good people of New York City and New Jersey and Connecticut as we mourn the loss of thousands of our citizens. I can hear you! I can hear you, the rest of the world hears you, and the people who knocked these buildings down will hear all of us soon.

0: You can hear Nancy Pelosi's respect for the president of another party, although they disagreed later. Pelosi recalled supporting the war in Afghanistan, but voting against the U.S. invasion of Iraq.
1: As much as I opposed the war, I went to the floor of the House, and I never asked anybody to vote for or against a war. That's just none of my business. That's all their business. They know what that is. It's not they need an explanation or something. But I told them why I was against the war, and a majority of the Democrats voted against the war. Now, they would say, Nancy Pelosi, San Francisco liberal, she's against the war. No, I'm for the facts.
0: Looking back 25 years later, what are some of the lessons of that day, 9/11, that are still relevant now to this country and the way it is governed and the way maybe it should be governed?
1: It was unifying for the country. Our police and fire, our first responders, were magnificent. They saved lives. So I think we had a heightened appreciation for our first responders, in addition to a more intense unity for our country. And what are the lessons learned about going to war? Well, you better be telling the truth about it, because it not only has an impact on your country, but it's destabilizing to the region, which then has another impact on our country. What should we be doing? We have to be on our guard, and we have to be prepared, and we have to listen. I mean, really, going to war should be so clear that it shouldn't be a question, because we always want to support our troops when it's difficult and when it is easy, and this is difficult. So in any case, I think we have to take the partisanship out of it and not have war be a political weapon. When we go to war, you really want the American people to be with you on it. And for them to be with you, they have to know the truth.
0: Former House Speaker Nancy Pelosi, thanks for taking the time. I really appreciate it.
1: Thank you. Bye-bye.

0: and we are following the ceremonies throughout this day, 9/11, in New York, Washington, and Shanksville, Pennsylvania. In New York, the plan is for 7 moments of silence, including a new one this year, meant to honor those who've died from 9/11-related illnesses over the past 25 years. This according to our colleague Brian Mann, who was on the scene. Millions of Americans, including some adults, were not born on September 11, 2001. Others were very small then. And as you walk around today, I'll just mention you are likely to encounter someone whose life was altered by that day in 2001. It's Morning Edition from NPR News. Our theme music is inspired by B.J. Lederman. I'm Steve Inskeep.
1: And I'm Michelle Martin.
2: Good morning, Mel Baker checking KQED traffic. On the Bay Bridge, traffic starting to slow at the toll plaza to the metering lights. Meanwhile, though, as you come off the bridge between Fremont Street on westbound 80 and about 7th Street, traffic is stacked up due to some road work. Up in Cotati, 101 southbound before 116 west, a solo crash, a vehicle off the roadway from the shoulder, CHP on the scene to help out. Mel Baker for KQED.
3: A much cooler day ahead of us as we have temperatures in the 60s along the coast, 70s around the bay to the lower 80s well inland. 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

0: The Supreme Court blocked Missouri from using a district map that favors Republicans. I'm Michelle Martin.
1: And I'm Steve Inskeep. We untangle that legal mess and report on data centers. How has the build-out affected housing prices? Also, the government was late releasing a survey on civil rights in public schools. And in StoryCorps, a medical examiner survived the World Trade Center collapse and recalls how it changed her. Today is September 11th. 25 years ago, a late summer day dawned perfect and clear, and the Twin Towers still rose over Manhattan. The news is next.
2: Live from NPR News in Washington, I'm Windsor Johnston. People are gathering at Ground Zero in New York City at this hour to mark 9/11. It was 25 years ago today that al-Qaeda terrorists hijacked four passenger planes and carried out coordinated attacks on the United States. Nearly 3,000 people were killed at the World Trade Center, the Pentagon, and aboard United Airlines Flight 93. NPR's Brian Mann is in Lower Manhattan, where a ceremony is about to get underway.
3: Some gatherings, like the one here in Manhattan at the 9/11 Memorial, will be large. Vice President J.D. Vance and former President Joe Biden will attend as names of the dead are read out, followed by moments of silence. President Trump is expected to speak at the Pentagon, and there will be events in Shanksville, Pennsylvania, where one of four hijacked planes crashed. There will also be smaller gatherings. The family of Barbara Keating will finally lay her to rest today in Framingham, Massachusetts. The mother of five children and 12 grandchildren died on 9/11 when her plane hit the World Trade Center. Her remains were found and identified just last year. Barbara Keating will be buried next to her husband, William. Brian Mann, NPR News, New York.
2: Political conventions are usually held before presidential elections, but this year Republicans held a midterm convention in Texas. NPR's Ryland Barton reports Democrats did something similar in 1978 as an unpopular President Jimmy Carter tried to rally support.
4: Thousands of Democrats descended on Memphis for what President Carter hoped would be a unified pep rally. What he got was a civil war over inflation and budget cuts. More liberal Democrats, led by Massachusetts Senator Ted Kennedy, revolted on the floor. Kennedy delivered a speech demanding universal health care, openly upstaging the sitting president.
5: It's going to be for that Democratic platform plank that provides decent quality health care.
4: The spectacle laid the groundwork for Kennedy's 1980 primary challenge against Carter. Party leaders quietly killed off the midterm convention format a few years later. Ryland Barton, NPR News.
2: The price of diesel has topped $6 a gallon for the first time ever. NPR's Stephen Bisaha says it's more than just truckers paying for the higher cost at the gas pump.
6: This rise in diesel prices has been rapid. It's gone up 42 cents a gallon in September alone. And since the war with Iran started, diesel's up $2.30. The recent hike follows a steep increase in oil prices as the U.S. war against Iran escalates. Farmers use diesel to power equipment, and that food then gets shipped to stores in trucks also fueled by diesel, so this could drive up grocery bills. Other goods shipped across the country could also see price increases. Stephen Bisaha, NPR News.
2: This is NPR. The latest inflation report is due out later this morning. Renewed fighting in the Middle East has sent the price of oil and gasoline higher, raising new concerns that inflation could also remain high. The report comes out as the Fed decides whether to raise interest rates. Supporters of the late right-wing activist Charlie Kirk are marking 1 year since his death. NPR's Elena Moore reports a memorial was held at Utah Valley University last night, where Kirk was shot and killed last year.
7: The event was headlined by a handful of conservative media personalities and activists. Many spoke about Kirk's Christian faith and emphasized his political impact, working to get more young people involved in conservative politics. But some also highlighted challenges. Commentator Michael Knowles acknowledged the ongoing divides playing out within the conservative movement.
8: American politics is simply worse because Charlie Kirk was assassinated. The American right is less coherent, less unified, less serious, and less strong.
7: Notably missing from the program was Kirk's widow and Turning Point CEO, Erica Kirk. Elena Moore, NPR News, Orem, Utah.
2: California.

0: California Governor Gavin Newsom has signed legislation aimed at protecting children online. One bans social media platforms from offering users under 16 addictive features such as autoplay and personalized feeds. Another requires stronger safeguards for kids using AI chatbots. The measures are among the most extensive online protections for young people in the country. This is NPR News.
1: 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And the Public Welfare Foundation, committed to advancing transformative youth and criminal justice reforms.

0: It's Morning Edition from NPR News. I'm Michelle Martin.
1: And I'm Steve Inskeep. Now, we heard the president will be speaking at the Pentagon today. Last night, President Trump closed out his midterm Republican convention, so-called, begging his supporters to vote in November.
2: You know what happens if you don't vote? You go to hell. You know that. Okay? You go to hell. And I don't want that to happen to you, so please go and vote.
0: The question is, will they? And after 2 days of speeches, did Republicans sell anyone other than their diehard supporters on keeping them in power for 2 more years?
1: NPR's senior political correspondent Tamara Keith is up early to tell us about this. Hi there, Tam.
3: Good morning.
1: Okay, so this was a big advertisement for the Republicans in the midterms. What was their pitch?
3: Vice President J.D. Vance put it succinctly in his keynote speech last night. At one point, he alluded to the Iran war and conceded that people may not be happy with all of the administration's policies.
4: The contrast in this election, ladies and gentlemen, it's not about this or that policy. It's about the party of common sense beating the party of the crazies. Let's send these lunatics packing and govern our country for the future.
3: That idea that it's common sense versus an extreme Democratic Party is the way Republicans are trying to make this election a choice rather than a referendum on an unpopular president. And you can see that in the way that they have used Abdul El-Sayed, Michigan's Democratic Senate nominee, almost as a caricature of the far left run amok. So many of the speakers mentioned him, you could get the impression that half the lineup was running for the Senate in Michigan.
1: And some people might be running for something beyond that, Tam. When you put Vice President Vance at a convention, it's not hard to imagine that he might hope to be speaking at a presidential nominating convention someday. Did you get any sense of a passing of the torch?
3: Not really. Vice President Vance was definitely well received by the crowd, but not nearly as ecstatically as they responded to Trump. And earlier in the evening, I went around interviewing several attendees, asking them where the party goes from here. They had been thinking about it, and Meredith Smith said she wishes Trump would run again and that she could vote for him again.
5: Trump is kind of a one-time thing. I mean, I really think God picked him personally for such a time as this.
3: You know, like pretty much everyone I talked to, she mentioned Vance as the possible heir apparent. Her friend Sherry Hobson is also looking to the cabinet for what could come next.
6: He's built this Republican Party and the bench is deep. I have a lot of faith in J.D. Vance and Marco Rubio, and I really hope that they run as a ticket.
3: And then she did the math and said, you know, they could hold office for the next 16 years.
1: So what are you taking away from this convention?
3: You know, the image I'm left with was the last one of the night. The upper deck of the arena was totally empty, thousands of empty seats, as red, white, and blue and gold balloons dropped from the ceiling. And the president's favorite tenor sang America the Beautiful and Phantom of the Opera. And Trump was undoubtedly in his happy place, closing his eyes and swaying on stage. But it's not clear that his party is really in any better place than it was than when this started. There will be more rallies in the fall, but in a way, this convention was Trump's last hurrah as a dominant political figure. And in a Fox News interview recorded earlier in the day, he even backpedaled a little about the stakes in these midterms. He said he wouldn't be campaigning as hard as he did for himself 2 years ago, and even suggested that he could work with Democrats if they gain control of Congress.
1: NPR's Tamara Keith, thanks so much. Really appreciate it.
3: You're welcome.
0: Rena Shah also followed the convention over the past 2 nights. She is a Republican strategist with experience as a GOP congressional aide. She's with us now. Good morning, Rena.
7: Hi, good morning.
0: So much of what we heard last night especially seemed like speeches looking ahead to the next presidential election instead of midterms, where a lot of Republican congressional seats are on the line. Did you hear themes last night that might support Republicans this November?
7: Well, the biggest takeaway for me last night was the Vice President Vance. And to my ears, last night was not really a midterm speech from him. It was the Vice President introducing himself as the guy who can hold the coalition together after President Trump. And his most important line, well, the most important line of the night wasn't the applause line. It was, "Don't throw the baby out with the bathwater." To me, That's the vice president talking to his own restless base.
0: Hmm. So let me just play a little bit more from him. And at one point, he said he wanted to speak directly to voters who are still making up their minds. So let's play that.
4: Don't give the country over to a bunch of crazy people because you happen to disagree with us on a policy issue here or there.
0: Who is that directed toward?
7: Yeah, that speech was interesting overall. I mean, he spent about 40 minutes on family, birthright, and turnout, and almost none on the thing that voters are arguing about at the kitchen table, the war and the cost of it. And we have to remember, though, the family piece is J.D. Vance's lane. Traditional marriage, a newborn he's got, find someone worth building a life with, he says. That's Vance, to me, trying to sound like a dad, not a movement enforcer. And that's not an accident. When the vice president skips the hardest item on the board, I think, he's telling us the party thinks that that issue is a turnout risk, not a rallying cry. But to really address that line about really who's to hate and who's not to hate, I really will say it's hard to get in this vice president's head. He seems to behave very differently at times. This is the thing I think that most stood out to me, and that he ducked. It was Iran. He didn't say the word when, again, the vice president of a wartime administration won't name the war. That's very telling. Voters notice absences.
0: So he did, speaking of which, I mean, he mentioned inflation, which he, like the president, wants to attribute to President Biden. He promoted the administration's policies to end taxes on tips, Social Security, overnight. Didn't talk about gas prices. I mean, which is related to Iran, of course. So yes. Did he say anything about the issue that voters keep telling us that they are most concerned about, which is the cost of living?
7: Well, here's the problem for Republicans. A convention can fire up the faithful. And midterms are won by people who are tired, skeptical, and shopping for competence. That's true of every midterms, almost. But here's the thing for J.D. Vance. You know, he can call the other party the party of hatred, which is fine for that arena in Dallas this week. But independents hear that, and they think, okay, now tell me about prices, schools, and whether me and my kids, my family are safer. And then also, I think he also did something quite funny there. He said, don't hand the country to crazy people over a policy disagreement. I think that was him actually trying to make a unity pitch.

0: But the translation of that also is stay home and you lose the house. That is the real message I think he was trying to deliver. But I'd be remiss here if I didn't talk about Democrats for just a moment.
1: Okay.
0: I think Democrats should not get cocky here. If Republicans can make November a referendum on disorder instead of a referendum on the last 18 months, they still have a bit of a path. I heard the vice president trying to draw that frame.
1: I see. We should change the subject from affordability to the question of who do you really want to run the country. But he didn't mention those $5,000 checks for American adults if Republicans win. Very briefly, Rena, do people believe that that's a real thing or not?
0: Yeah, look, the faithful here, we won, you get paid. That's classic Trump, make the election feel like

0: questions now about the giant data center next door. Here's NPR's Marissa J. Lang.
1: For home buyers and sellers, data centers loom large. And as more of these massive tech hubs go up around neighborhoods, real estate agents have been trying to get a handle on what to tell clients.
2: So how close it is, like whether it's visible, local like noise conditions, their infrastructure plans, and what's happening in that specific like housing market.
1: That's Nadia Evangelou, the Director of Real Estate Research for the National Association of Realtors. To help guide agents, the group released a study this week that combines data center mapping with analyses of home sale prices and public perception, drawn from a survey of more than 2,300 realtors from around the U.S. Evangelou said what surprised her is that there is no one-size-fits-all answer.
2: This may be a national conversation, but the actual real estate impact is very concentrated in a relatively like small number of local markets.
1: The report said some data centers affect communities in a positive way, raising home values and bolstering the economy by bringing in jobs, while others have spurred growing concerns about energy consumption, density, and how land is being used. Steve Stovall is a realtor in Abilene, Texas, a mid-sized city about 180 miles west of Dallas.
3: It's not a secret at all that there's a big data center north of town being built. And the buyers that are currently in the market are well aware of it because they're having trouble finding housing. That's really the net result of this thing, is it's caused a shortage in housing.
1: That data center is set to be the biggest in U.S. history, and at $500 billion, one of the most expensive. It's already heightening anxieties, but it's not finished yet, so it's hard to know how it might impact residents. Stovall does see a bright side, though. More people, more activity, more revenue. Whatever the effects are, they're likely to compound. Two more data center projects are already planned nearby.
3: This is really a once-in-a-lifetime thing for Abilene, Texas. I've been here all my life, and I've never seen anything like this.
1: The National Realtor Group says with new data centers going up as rapidly as they are, it will need to update the results of its survey as soon as half a year from now. Marissa J. Lang, NPR News.

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1: And the sound of the crackling is where the microphone is in front of Mel Baker's mouth. He's got the latest traffic. Good morning, Mel.
2: Good morning. Sorry for the crackling. 205 westbound in the Altamont Pass from Hanson Road to the 580 merge is stop and go. It's stop and go out to about Grant Line Road and a little slow out to North Flynn Road. On the situation of BART this morning, all five BART lines are running. We do have a report of a just recent 10-minute delay on the San Francisco line in the Antioch, Dublin, Pleasanton, and Berryessa directions due to a equipment problem that had been worked on Daly City. But BART worked all overnight to get the system back up and running, so this delay is not expected to cause worse conditions. Mel Baker, 4KQED.
1: All right. Thanks, Mel. See you at 529. 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Coming up on KQED News later this morning, among the Bay Area firefighters who joined the relief efforts in New York after 9/11 is San Francisco's fire chief. He reflects on 25 years since the attacks and the lasting impact to first responders. You can hear that story at 6:22 and 8:22 on KQED News. And in the first hour of Forum, we look back at how the September 11th terror attacks reshaped American life and consider how younger generations view the attacks. Nearly a third of people in the U.S. were born after the Twin Towers fell or were too young at the time to retain any memories. That's 9 o'clock, and then at 10, legendary musician and activist Joan Baez joins us in the studio. She talks about her career, her current role in a circus cabaret, and her history of combining art with activism. And that hour of Forum starts this morning at 10. On KQED News. 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

0: 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Good morning, I'm Sandy Althouse. The time is 5:21.
1: 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I'm Steve Inskeep.
2: And I'm Michelle Martin. It's time now for StoryCorps. 25 years ago, Amy Mundorf was working for the New York City Medical Examiner's Office. On September 11th, she was deployed to the World Trade Center after the first plane hit and was caught in the collapse of the South Tower. She suffered severe head and neck injuries as well as long-term respiratory illness. Still, she returned to work and spent the next 3 years identifying victims. Amy first came to StoryCorps in 2010 with her husband, Kurt.
3: When you came home, I just wanted to hold you, but you were so broken and bruised. You would wince when I touched you. And there are these rocks in your pockets, the same rocks that had pummeled your head and your body. And I remember thinking, if anything had gone any differently, I wouldn't have you.
4: The debris that I breathed in, it went really deep into my lungs and got trapped down there. So I'd get short of breath if I walk and talk at the same time.
3: But on September 13th, we took the train in together so you could go to work.
4: I mean, in retrospect, I was in shock. Probably shouldn't have gone in, but I couldn't sit home and think about what had happened. The remains of the victims were already starting to come to our office.
3: So you sat and sorted through remains?
4: 12 hours a day, 7 days a week. It was the least that I could do because I made it through and these people didn't. I would come home every day exhausted, and then you would have dinner ready, and sometimes I didn't even speak, and then I would get up early the next morning and leave again, and you were always there doing everything, even though I was giving nothing back.
3: You were giving everything. Everyone wanted to be able to give back to the country, and that was the way for me to give back.
4: Sometimes I feel bad for you, though. You married one Amy, and now you have a different one. I used to be fun and happy, and now I'm not.
3: Well, I think when you marry somebody, you marry their future. And I love that I married you, and I love the daughter we're raising together.
4: Yeah. She's just amazing. I sometimes wonder how I'll explain to her what happened on September 11th. I hope she hears this someday.
5: I'm Sarah Mundorf. I'm 19 years old, and I'm speaking with my mom.
6: I am Amy Mundorf, and it's been 16 years since I made that recording.
5: You said you hoped I would listen. Why?
6: Well, I had just started getting sick, so I didn't know how long I'd be around. How do you feel about it?
5: I guess I was impressed, as I always am, at how brave you are.
6: You know, when I listened to that interview, I think I sound like a broken person.
5: I don't know you as broken.
6: You only know me as broken. But I would still work as hard as I did identifying people. I wouldn't change that. I would sit down with families with a drawing of a skeleton and color in the parts that had been identified instead of showing them pictures so they could have an idea of how much was really there to decide whether they wanted to have a funeral or to wait for more pieces. So,
5: sounds challenging.
6: Yeah, but they were so strong. They didn't want us to sugarcoat it. They wanted to know what happened to their loved one.
5: I think it was last week someone reached out to you because their family member still hadn't been identified.
6: Mm-hmm. There's still about 1,000 people who haven't been identified. It's hard.
5: Do you feel any anger at the attackers?

0: I mean, I was probably one of the few people in the world that got to handle their remains.
1: You handled their remains?
0: Family members made it very clear that they did not want them in the same area as the victim remains. So I would go in and remove them. When we identified the first piece, I remember holding it like, what do I do? Am I mad at it? Do I stomp on it? What do I do with that?
1: Yeah. In the last interview, it sounded like you feel a lot of guilt. Do you think it's changed at all?
0: No. If I could erase one thing in my life, I would erase going down there. It changed my personality. It changed my body. It changed everything. My great grandmother was 102. My grandmother was 97. But I feel like I won't have as long of a life because of what happened. I'm sorry.
1: Not your fault. And you know that. You don't have to answer this, but do you think you would have had me?
0: If I hadn't been in the World Trade Center collapse, I wouldn't change that. I love you.
1: I love you.
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1: And this is KQED News. Brian Watt will be in just a minute with the first news of the day. And we're going to check the traffic again off to Cotati now with Mel Baker.
2: 101 southbound before 116 west. A solo crash off the shoulder, but the right lane blocked right now for a tow truck at the scene. There is a fog advisory on the Golden Gate Bridge and on the Bay Bridge. Traffic is starting to back up into the parking lot. The metering lights should come on at any moment. Mel Baker for KQED.
1: 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The California report comes up later this morning at 5:51, 6:51, and again at 8:51. Hope you can be here for that. And, of course, forum getting underway at 9 o'clock on KQED News. The time now. It's 5:30. Brian?
3: Live from KQED News, I'm Brian Watt. Today marks 25 years since the 9/11 terrorist attacks that killed nearly 3,000 people, including some with Bay Area roots. Los Gatos High School graduates Mark Bingham and Todd Beamer were on United Airlines Flight 93 when it was hijacked and tried to help take back control of the plane, which ultimately crashed in Pennsylvania, killing everyone aboard. Mas Morimoto was on UC Berkeley's rugby team with Bingham.
4: Even though Mark lost his life, I know that he didn't have any second thoughts about it. He just acted for the greater good. And so I think we should look for and appreciate people like that in our lives who we may not look for or appreciate now.
3: A military flyover will take place this evening over Los Gatos High School. A North Bay congressman is calling for a revival of the maritime industry with a focus on economic development and national security. Representative John Garamendi led a summit on the topic yesterday at Cal Poly Maritime Academy in Vallejo. Garamendi

0: And he proposes that ships built in the U.S. transport more cargo, like natural gas and oil, and wants to boost naval defense.
1: If there was a war in the Pacific with China, we had to win that within 30 days, or else we would lose because we could not sustain the military in the Pacific.
0: Garamendi is sponsoring the Ships Act. It aims to expand domestic shipbuilding and has bipartisan support in Congress. I'm Brian Watt, KQED News.
2: 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The forecast for today, let's get to it, mostly cloudy, gradually becoming sunny, highs from the mid-60s to the mid-80s, and winds from the southwest with gusts up to about 21 miles per hour. The high expected later today in Walnut Creek should be 79 degrees, San Jose 84, in San Carlos 74, and then we'll keep with the fours down to 64 for Half Moon Bay. In Oakland, the high should reach 70 and 67 for San Francisco. Temperatures just about the same all the way through the weekend. And I didn't say Sacramento's high today, did I? 90 degrees.

0: 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Good morning, I'm Sandy Althaus. 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
1: It's Morning Edition from NPR News. I'm Michelle Martin.
2: And I'm Steve Inskeep. Now, the Republican plan for redistricting in Missouri is blocked after further court moves yesterday.
1: That included a Supreme Court order and later the state's highest election official being found in contempt of court. There's still a court challenge, but this is a win for Democrats after President Trump got Republicans to tilt several other districts their way in the battle for control of the House.
2: St. Louis Public Radio's Jason Rosenbaum has been covering this for over a year, and we ain't done, so he joins us now. Jason, good morning.
3: Thank you for having me.
2: Okay, so what was the ruling yesterday? What had happened? What's the backdrop?
3: So a federal judge in St. Louis had ordered that the Republican redistricting plan had to be used while he considers a case on it. But the U.S. Supreme Court blocked that yesterday with an unsigned order and no dissent. So that means the map Missouri Republicans passed at the behest of Trump is blocked while the case is considered, and there's not much time before the election to actually consider it. After the U.S. Supreme Court ended up acting, Missouri Secretary of State Denny Hoskins, a Republican who's been pushing for this GOP map, said he would go back to the old map used in the last two elections.
2: Oh, so he's now doing what the state Supreme Court wants him to do. He was in trouble with the state Supreme Court yesterday.
3: Yes, he was very much in trouble. So opposite from what the federal court did, the Missouri Supreme Court had already ruled that the GOP map could not be used. That was because redistricting opponents gathered hundreds of thousands of signatures to put the new map up for a vote in November. And the state court said you can't use the new map before voters approve it. But Hoskins was defiant.

0: defying that order, and the state Supreme Court warned that he could be found in contempt. And after the U.S. Supreme Court ruling, he relented. Here's what he told reporters.
1: The only order that we have is from the Missouri Supreme Court. And so we have directed our local election authorities to follow the order of the Missouri Supreme Court.
0: Now, Hoskins was still found in contempt of court, but the state judges said that since he had corrected his stance, they would not punish him.
2: Okay, when you look at the map of Missouri, there's a couple of Democrats and a vast majority of Republicans in the congressional delegation, but there's really one seat at issue here, the one around Kansas City. Who holds it now?
0: It's Democratic Congressman Emanuel Cleaver. He's been in office for two decades, and the newer map sought to oust him by linking parts of Kansas City with rural areas. He told me yesterday that Missourians should be proud to have pushed back.
3: But I think that if we can get people around the country who may be looking at us as some kind of country bumpkin state, can also look at us and say, the people in Missouri are people who understand their power.
0: With Cleaver favored to win now, this would be one less seat the Republicans can count on in the midterms. Now, keep in mind, they still tilted several other seats around the country their way as Trump wanted.
2: Yeah, they had like a 10-seat advantage overall, maybe more like 9 now. But where does this go next?
0: The federal case I mentioned still active. There are arguments next week. And Missouri Republican Congressman Bob Onder, one of the parties in it, said yesterday it's not over. But redistricting opponents say there's not enough time for the case, only a week before ballots start going out. Some legal experts told me the U.S. Supreme Court's move to block the GOP map already indicates what it would do if the case comes back to there again.
2: Although I'm sure the justices would insist that is not the case. The preliminary ruling does not necessarily say how they would rule, but we'll find out. Jason, thanks.
0: Thank you.
2: Jason Rosenbaum, St. Louis Public Radio. Every few years, the federal government conducts a survey on civil rights in this country. The government sends questions to nearly every public school in this country. Normally, we in the public hear the answers, but this year the results have come in slowly and very quietly. NPR's Janaki Mehta has been following the story and joins us now. Hi there, Janaki.
4: Hi, Steve.
2: Okay, so we have delayed information from this thing called the Civil Rights Data Collection. What is it?
4: Yeah, so the CRDC, it's the most comprehensive set of civil rights data that we have about students in this country. And this massive trove of data was designed to reveal things like which groups of students are being bullied or harassed, which students have access to AP classes, whether, say, students with disabilities are being restrained or secluded. And the latest CRDC we have now, it is 8 months later than promised, and it's information from the 23-24 school year.
2: Okay, so it's finally out. Researchers can begin looking at it. What are the kinds of things they have done with this information in the past?
4: Yeah, so researchers use it, educators, even parents can use it to get a full picture of the inequities that exist at school, what needs to be changed. The CRDC has even inspired legislation. Like earlier this year, Senator Cory Booker of New Jersey proposed a bill that would expand access to AP classes for minority and disabled students because the data showed they couldn't take as many of those classes at their schools. I should emphasize, this data is supposed to capture whether the civil rights of students are being met at school, and those laws haven't changed, but how the Trump administration defines them has. Like, for example, the Trump administration considers any policies that support minority students to be inherently discriminatory and worth investigating.
2: Ah, yes, the argument that it's racist to look into questions about race. I get it.
4: Exactly.
2: So this data came out later than expected. Is there anything else different about it?
4: The data, which I should mention, comes from this year, over 97,000 schools. It's pretty hard to parse. So to make it usable, the department usually puts out a simple summary that anyone can understand. And they usually announce that the report is out. This time, they didn't do either of those things. And Catherine Lehman, who led the Office for Civil Rights under both the Obama and Biden administrations, said she's really glad the Ed Department did release some data.
5: But it didn't make it usable for somebody's mom to be able to see what's happening in a school community, advocate with a school board, all of which we worked really hard at the Office for Civil Rights to make available to the public.
2: Janaki, I think I'm beginning to understand why you're telling me that this data was released in a confusing way and not so much what the data is able to tell us.
4: Yeah, I have been in touch with several researchers who are hard at work analyzing the data, including Maitri Gopalan at the University of Oregon, and she and her team have started to publish a more digestible version of the CRDC on their own website. Now, she told me so far she can tell it is quality data, and it does reveal some new information on many things like how long teachers are staying in their jobs and the number of times corporal punishment was used on children with disabilities.

0: abilities.
1: Ah, that last thing makes me want to know more. Is there some trend with corporal punishment in kids with disabilities?
0: Well, that is the thing. We just don't know yet because the way it was released makes it really hard to make an apples-to-apples comparison from years past. There's the fact that all the data on non-binary students was redacted from these files, and so researchers are trying to figure out how best to understand what the national trends actually look like.
1: Has the Trump administration explained to you why they changed the data or why they were delayed in putting it out?
0: They didn't explain the delay to me, but an Ed Department spokesperson did say more materials related to the most recent data are coming soon.
1: NPR's Janaki Mehta, thanks so much.
0: Thank you.

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1: This week on Science Friday, why guidance on antibiotics is starting to change.
2: The issue is the longer you're exposed to them, the more you're getting rid of that healthy flora and selecting for resistant bacteria.
1: Plus, talking physics, philosophy, and the nature of reality with physicist Carlo Rovelli. That's on Science Friday from WNYC Studios.
3: And that's part of both hours of Science Friday this morning from 11 until 1 in the afternoon.
4: 25 years after the September 11th terror attacks, the case against the alleged co-conspirators still hasn't gone to trial.
5: You can either take people and torture them, and hopefully you don't do that because it's illegal, or you can have a fair trial for them. You can't do both.
4: I'm Sasha Pfeiffer. We'll explain why the 9/11 case remains in limbo on All Things Considered from NPR News.
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6: 25 years ago. The terror attacks of September 11, 2001 shocked the world, igniting several wars that reshaped the United States and the Middle East. We look at the global legacy of that day 25 years later, next time on The World.
7: I'm Jeff Bennett. On the next NewsHour, former Secretary of State and New York Senator Hillary Clinton reflects on the September 11th attacks 25 years later. That's Friday on the PBS NewsHour.
3: And weekday afternoons at 3 o'clock, we bring you the PBS NewsHour. Mostly cloudy this morning, gradually becoming sunny. Highs from the mid-60s to the mid-80s. Temperatures, how about 64, the cool spot in Half Moon Bay. San Carlos expecting a high of 74. Sacramento should reach 90 today. Napa, 82. Walnut Creek, 79. Livermore, 84 degrees later. And in Oakland, expecting a high of 70 degrees. And through the weekend, it looks like temperatures remain just about the same. 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
8: 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I'm Steve Inskeep.
9: And I'm Michelle Martin. It's been 23 years since an American man won a Grand Slam tennis singles title. But there is an even longer drought that will come to an end this weekend. No black man has reached the singles final of the U.S. Open in more than half a century. Tonight, two American men will face off in a semifinal match to see who will make that history. NPR's Becky Sullivan has the story.
10: It's already a big deal that one of the U.S. Open semifinals tonight features two American men. But Chris Eubanks, a former black pro player who is now an analyst for ESPN, says it's more than that.
11: Especially black American men to be competing for a Grand Slam, that just, you haven't seen it in my lifetime.
10: Of course, there's been no shortage of black American women to win Grand Slams, from Venus and Serena Williams to Coco Gauff, but it's been a different story for black American men. In 1968, Arthur Ashe became the first black man to win this country's biggest tennis tournament. A few years later, he reached the final again and lost. And that's it. That's the last time a black man played for the U.S. Open singles title. That will change after tonight's match between Americans Francis Tiafoe and Ben Shelton, who both won dramatic five-setters earlier this week to advance to the semis, as heard here on ESPN. Tiafoe and Shelton are two totally different players with different styles, different personal stories, different identities. Yet tonight they'll share this path to history, which is one they've both reflected on in the past.
12: It's incredible people that were able to do certain things for us to be doing certain things now.
10: Tiafoe is 28. He's African American, the Maryland-born son of immigrants from Sierra Leone. Last year, he was asked about playing in the long shadows of Ashe and trailblazer Althea Gibson, the first black person ever to win a Grand Slam title.
12: got hella love for both. And, you know, I wish I could be saying that to them personally. But, man, if they're overwatching us, and I hope they're smiling over us, because we're doing some great stuff with that small opportunity.
10: A few years ago, Tiafo became just the third Black American man ever to reach the top 10 in the pro tennis rankings. Then last year, Shelton became the fourth. Shelton, who's 23, is mixed race, the son of two tennis players. His dad, Brian, who's also his coach, is Black. He was once a top 100 pro himself, but his road there in the 1970s and 80s wasn't always easy, his son once recalled.
0: He's told me stories of tournaments that he showed up, played, even won as a young kid, and then when he tried to enter the next year, they didn't let him play. So yeah, it's not something that I'm blind to or he's blind to. Like, those things are real. But at the same time, you know, he had a pretty good career as a player and now as a coach.
10: Shelton and Tiafo are just two guys in this new generation of American men hoping to be the first to win a Grand Slam singles title since Andy Roddick last did it in 2003. Neither has ever reached a Grand Slam final. Tiafo is older, more experienced. Shelton has more raw athleticism and perhaps more talent, but he's still young and working to refine his game. They faced off four times as pros. Shelton has won three. For Eubanks, the pro-turned-analyst, tonight's semifinal is a major step for representation in what historically has been a predominantly white sport.
11: To know that there's a generation of young Black boys who will be able to see someone that looks like them, you know, competing on Arthur Ashe Stadium of all places for a Grand Slam trophy, to me, it's a very chilling and it's a very surreal feeling.
10: Whether it's Tiafo who wins or Shelton, Eubanks says the fact that these two are playing in a match this big and that one will advance to the U.S. Open final is a win all its own. Becky Sullivan, NPR News.
9: It's Morning Edition from NPR News. I'm Michelle Martin.
8: And I'm Steve Inskeep.
3: Coming up next, we've got the California report. First, though, checking the roadways. Mount Baker is here with a problem now in the South Bay.
13: Yeah, we're going to San Jose. 87 northbound's off-ramp to Skyport Drive is partially blocked by a stalled vehicle in the right lane. 680 northbound's off-ramp to the Capitol Avenue area is closed for road work. And in San Leandro, 580 westbound's off-ramp to Fairmont Drive also closed for construction. And 580 westbound's on-ramp from 150th Avenue, that's blocked by a stalled vehicle. All BART trains and all lines are operating normally now. Mel Baker, for KQED.
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18: Good morning. This is the California Report. I'm Adi Bolaños in San Francisco. The baseball season is coming to an end with postseason games scheduled to start later this month. But don't worry, there's still a chance to catch a game. The San Diego Padres face off against the San Francisco Giants today, the start of a three-game series, and it's one of California's favorite baseball rivalries. Here in the studio, we also have San Diego and San Francisco present. This summer, KPBS reporter Jake Gatta teamed up with KQED reporter Carlos Cabrera Lomeli to look at different ways that Padres and Giants fans save money when going to a game so that maybe you can too during some of these last games, or just keep it in mind for next season. Jake, Carlos, why have the two of you covered the cost of going to baseball games to begin with?
19: Carlos here. Both KPBS and KQED have focused this year on affordability. And that also includes what it takes to afford downtime with family and friends.
20: Yeah, and Jake here. So back in April, a coworker and I went to a Padres game to find out how much it would cost for two people to go watch a ball game at Petco Park. And a little while later, KQED reached out to compare what we found to what they're seeing at Giants games.
21: And how did cost look for you in San Diego?
20: So it was about $67 per person with tickets, transportation, food and beverages at the stadium all in. So not terrible, but the biggest cost was definitely the beer at Petco Park. A tall can was about 20 ounces. It was more than $20, which is almost as much as the tickets cost themselves. But so we cut down on costs by taking transit to the game. The trolley rides in San Diego, that's our public transportation, are just $2.50 each way, which is a lot cheaper than driving and paying for parking. And then we bought tickets to a game that wasn't really a huge matchup. Prices down here definitely go up when maybe the Dodgers are in town or a team like the Yankees, who were here just last week. But the fans I met this season, they also had some different ways to save. And this is what I heard from Angelina Lococo and then Maritza Cristostomo outside of the game.
22: Yeah, for the tickets, you can usually get cheaper tickets if you get them like right before the first inning starts or like during the first inning.
23: If you want to drink, if you want to like spend less money, probably like drink before you get here, eat before you get here.
21: Carlos, what did you learn in your reporting?
19: One thing I learned was that you can bring outside food into Oracle Arena. No coolers or massive backpacks, but that's still pretty helpful because when I went to a Giants game during the summer, I spent $76 for just one person.
21: Yikes.
19: The biggest price tag was not for the tickets themselves, but for the food and drinks. That was just about $50. The tickets were $22 with a summertime promotion. And like Jake, I didn't have to spend on parking thanks to taking public transit.
21: Nice. And what tips did Giants fans have for keeping costs low during the games?
19: They're pretty savvy, Giants fans, at saving money when you buy your tickets. This is what fans Drew Markovich and Victoria Perilla told me.
24: I came across a link for educators and for the school district to take advantage of the deals that they were offering. They had $8 tickets and $12 tickets and $20 tickets.
25: I have a credit card that gives me every 6 months $150 of StubHub credit, and I can use that towards a Giants game.
21: Interesting. Jake, Carlos, we're in the last weeks of the season. Is there anything you wish your team had that the other does?
20: Yeah, so actually I heard that Oracle Park in San Francisco has a bicycle valet. I thought that was super cool, and it's something that I wish the Padres down here in San Diego would implement. So I actually did ride my bike to the stadium not too long ago. I was able to ride my e-bike to the trolley station, take that bike on the trolley, and then ride through downtown to the stadium. But when I got there, they only had like 4 or 5 bike racks outside the stadium gate, and there were a lot of bikes on them, so it was pretty full and hard to lock up mine. So it'd be really nice if the Padres had a dedicated space to encourage more people to ride bikes. And I mean, it's San Diego. It's the perfect bike weather all the time.
19: Yeah, well, I just wish we still had a chance to make the playoffs here in San Francisco.
21: Ooh, that's KQED reporter Carlos Cabrera Lomeli and KPBS reporter Jake Gatta. Thank you both so much. You can follow their video reporting on affordability across California on social media with KQED and KPBS.
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1: Governor Gavin Newsom says he's signing a package of bills that institute some of the strongest protections for children in the country. One bill prohibits social media platforms from adding addictive features like infinite scroll and autoplay for users under age 16. Another requires AI companies to disclose to chatbot users they are not speaking to a human, among other things. Here's Newsom.
2: This is about the features themselves. This is about actually addressing the problem, the scrolling, the algorithms. This is about addressing the substantive issue around the engineering.
1: OpenAI says it welcomes the legislation. The San Joaquin Valley Air Basin has long been out of compliance with federal air quality standards. That includes ozone and fine particulate matter that can be inhaled and lodged into the lungs. Tim Sheehan, a reporter with the Central Valley Journalism Collaborative, reports on how fast food drive-through lanes contribute to the region's air pollution.
3: The San Joaquin Valley is home to more than 1,300 restaurants with drive-through lanes. Every day, drivers sit with their cars idling as they wait for their food.
4: Hello, welcome to Starbucks. My name is
3: Sarah. A gas-powered car sitting in a drive-through lane generates carbon dioxide and ozone-forming carbon monoxide, nitrogen oxides, hydrocarbons, and more from the tailpipe each second. Those emissions add up to thousands of tons of chemicals each year in the valley. Many of the drivers sitting in drive-through lanes aren't focused on the impact of their wait time. Here's Bethany DeGuff, who spent 15 minutes at an In-N-Out drive-through.
5: You know, honestly, I haven't thought about it to that extent. Mm-hmm. I've thought about, you know, when we're walking out and maybe going inside the restaurants, that, you know, oh, it smells like smog.
3: Researchers say the air pollution concentrated around those drive-thrus represents a health risk to both the drivers and restaurant workers.
1: That was Tim Sheehan reporting for the Central Valley Journalism Collaborative. And that's the California Report for Friday, September 11th. We're a production of KQED Public Radio. Our engineers are Danny Bringer, Brendan Willard, and Jim Bennett. Our producers are Billy Cruz and Keith Mizuguchi. Our senior editor is Angela Corral. Our editor-in-chief is Ethan Tovin-Lindsay. And I am Madi Bolaños. Thank you for listening and have a great day.
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7: In Petaluma, 101 southbound after Petaluma Boulevard South, the left lane is blocked by a drive shaft. That might not be a big problem, except that a number of vehicles have apparently struck the shaft. They are now on the shoulder or in the center divide. Golden Gate Bridge, we have a fog advisory, and 37 westbound in Vallejo from Mare Island Bridge to the lane merges stop and go. Mel Baker for KQED.
6: 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That's on The Bay, and you can find it wherever you listen to podcasts. Mostly cloudy this morning, turning

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1: Good morning. 25 years ago today, hijackers flew planes into the World Trade Center and the Pentagon. Another plane crashed in Pennsylvania. We remember that day in this hour of Morning Edition from NPR News.
2: On KQED News, the cost of raising the minimum wage in Alameda County. I'm Brian Watt.
1: The September 11 attacks killed nearly 3,000 people. I'm Steve Inskeep.
3: And I'm Michelle Martin. We remember the day that upended America's sense of security and changed the country and the world. As energy prices rise, Fed policymakers look closely at today's inflation report. Also, how swing voters in the battleground state of Michigan feel about President Trump's trade war with Canada. It is Friday, September 11th. On this day in 2008, presidential candidates John McCain and Barack Obama put politics aside and visited Ground Zero together to honor the victims of 9/11. News is next.
4: Live from NPR News in Washington, I'm Windsor Johnston. The national anthem opened this morning's ceremony at Ground Zero in New York City as the nation marks 25 years since the September 11th terrorist attacks. A moment of silence was held at 8:46, the time that the first hijacked plane struck the North Tower of the World Trade Center in 2001. A bell tolled afterward as families gathered to read the names of their loved ones who died there that day. Memorial ceremonies are also being held at the Pentagon and in western Pennsylvania. In Shanksville, crowds are gathering to remember the passengers and crew of United Airlines Flight 93. The plane crashed into a field after hijackers seized the cockpit and those aboard fought back. Inflation remained stubbornly high last month, fueled in part by rising gasoline prices. NPR's Scott Horsley reports the cost of living in August was up 3.4% from a year ago.
5: Inflation heated up in August after a slowdown the month before. Prices rose 0.4% between July and August, with higher gasoline prices accounting for more than a third of that overall jump. Energy prices continue to climb in early September, with the average price of diesel fuel now topping $6 a gallon for the first time ever. The cost of airline tickets and used cars was also up last month. Stripping out volatile energy and food prices, so-called core inflation dipped to 2.4% in August, a slightly smaller annual increase than the previous month. Today's inflation report is the last big piece of economic news before next week's Federal Reserve meeting, where policymakers will have to decide whether to raise interest rates. Scott Horsley, NPR News, Washington.
4: President Trump wrapped up a two-day midterm convention in Dallas, Texas last night. NPR's Tamara Keith reports this convention may be Trump's last as a dominant political figure.
6: President Trump has long exaggerated the size of his crowds, and the convention was no different.
7: Everybody said, if you have a midterm convention, it's going to be a disaster. No, but look at that, the highest rafter, no empty seats.
6: But there were empty seats. Thousands of them, the entire 300 level of the arena. And as Trump riffed on, he looked up and appeared to see what everyone in the room could see.
7: I shouldn't have looked up there. No, but look at this arena. This is a big arena.
6: The convention ended with red, white, blue, and gold balloons raining down from the ceiling. A tenor sang Phantom of the Opera as Trump swayed on stage with his eyes closed. Tamara Keith, NPR News, Dallas.
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2: Live from KQED News in San Francisco, I'm Brian Watt. A report to Alameda County supervisors says that a proposed minimum wage increase to $30 an hour would raise costs about $33 million per year. KQED's Farida Javala-Romero has more.
8: The proposal only applies to unincorporated areas. Large employers would pay at least $30 an hour by 2030. Smaller shops would have longer to adjust. The report says businesses could face higher costs and a competitive disadvantage. But proponents like Saru Jayaraman with One Fair Wage say the benefits include millions in added tax revenue and better staff recruitment.
9: Workers flock to those jobs. People will be going from all over the county to where they can find those $30 jobs. Those businesses will have the cream of the crop.
8: County supervisors are expected to consider the measure.

0: next week. I'm Farida Jabala Romero, KQED News.
1: A Richmond woman is facing a significant number of felony charges after shooting and wounding a city police officer. KQED's Maria Fernanda Bernal reports from her first court appearance yesterday.
2: Last week, Richmond police responded to a mental health call for Jasmine Robinson. Police officials say that when officers arrived, Robinson fired numerous rounds of gunfire, striking one of the officers as well as multiple homes and vehicles. Robinson faces 19 felonies, including 8 counts of attempted murder and possession of an assault weapon. She appeared at court in custody. The judge postponed her arraignment hearing until September 24th. I'm Maria Fernanda Bernal, KQED News.
1: And I'm Brian Watt. Good morning.
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4: In Richmond, 80 westbound at El Portal Drive, we have a vehicle crash blocking the left lane. Traffic is backed up to Appian Way. Meanwhile, in Oakland, 880 southbound before High Street, the right lane is blocked by a stall. Traffic backing up there, and 880 southbound before Industrial Parkway in Hayward. Another crash, this one blocking the right lane. Traffic is backed up to Highway 92. Mel Baker for KQED.
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7: Manscaped. 25 years ago this morning, Americans heard news of a plane that struck the World Trade Center. For many people, it wasn't until the second plane struck that they realized it was an attack. At the Pentagon, U.S. military officers were watching TV images of the attack when a plane struck there. A fourth plane crashed in rural Shanksville, Pennsylvania. Now, a quarter century later, communities around the U.S. are gathering to remember. And, of course, that includes people in New York. This morning, NPR's Brian Mann is in Lower Manhattan at the 9/11 Memorial. And, Brian, what are you seeing and hearing?
8: Yeah, the first moments of silence have begun here, Steve. I'm going to speak a little bit softly. Understood. Because in the background right now, people are reading out the names of those lost on 9/11. It's family members speaking. Incredible emotion here. There are no speeches. That's according to long-standing custom, but there is music. Yo-Yo Ma is performing in the background to accompany them. And just a few moments ago, the Brooklyn Youth Chorus performed the Star-Spangled Banner. And Steve, of course, these young people grew up in a city reshaped by 9/11. I did also speak a few minutes ago with Louis Chenal, a New York firefighter, now retired, who was here that day.
9: The South Tower had already fallen, but when I got here, the North Tower was still standing. And I could hear on the radio the voice of a friend of mine.
8: And he did not make
9: no,
8: it?
9: No, he didn't. I'm sorry.
8: All the living U.S. presidents except Trump are here to mark this moment. Bill Clinton, George Bush, Barack Obama, and Joe Biden have arrived. President Trump, Steve, is expected to speak soon at a ceremony at the Pentagon. There will also be ceremonies today in Shanksville, Pennsylvania, where one of those hijacked planes came down.
7: Right. Brian, what are people telling you about how these past 25 years have changed their lives?
8: You know, so much sorrow and regret. 2,977 people died that day. I spoke with Paul Keating, whose mother Barbara died when American Airlines Flight 11 crashed into the North Tower. Her remains were finally found and identified just last year, and so Barbara Keating is being laid to rest today in Massachusetts.
10: we carved the headstone 20

0: 25 years ago. But, you know, she wasn't there. Mm. And now she will be. This feels like, at least to some degree, some closure.
1: And the losses, of course, weren't just on 9/11. After the terror attack, the U.S. launched wars in Afghanistan and Iraq. At least 7,000 U.S. service members died. And I spoke about that with Reverend Eric Olson, who served with the New York National Guard, both here at Ground Zero and later on a tour in Iraq.
2: As the war went on, I did a lot of death notifications. I was with a lot of families who lost their sons and daughters. And it's just a very sad time. I reflect on it very sad. It's just, what a waste.
1: Olson and others I spoke to, Steve, said they think Americans responded with real courage after 9/11. But I also heard from people who think this event left the U.S. more afraid and more politically and culturally divided.
3: Brian, I understand that one of the moments of silence today is for effectively a new category of loss.
1: That's right. A seventh moment of silence to honor those who've died from 9/11-related illnesses over the last 25 years. Tens of thousands of people got sick, including first responders and Manhattan residents. They're being remembered here today.
3: NPR's Brian Mann is in Lower Manhattan near the 9/11 Memorial. Brian, thanks so much.
1: Thanks, Steve.
4: Let's turn now to someone who helped shape the narrative in New York on the day of the 9/11 attacks and in the days that followed. John Avlon was chief speechwriter to then-Mayor Rudy Giuliani, and he's with us now. John Avlon, good morning.
5: Good morning.
4: I just want to start with a question we all seem to ask each other about, you know, after events like this. Where were you on 9/11? Is there something about that day that really sticks to you?
5: Oh, everything about that day sticks with me. I saw the plane fly over my apartment window at the time, and it was low and loud, but no one had any conception of what was being planned. And after it struck, I walked down 6th Avenue, and I was on the steps of City Hall when the towers fell, which was three blocks away.
4: What do you remember about your time with Mayor Giuliani in those moments? Many people have such vivid memories of him kind of taking charge and kind of walking the streets and sort of comforting people and encouraging people. What do you remember?
5: He did, and it's hard for folks to remember today because for many people he's been defined by his last act. But I think history will remember him for his actions on 9/11. It brought out the best in Rudy. He was crisp and decisive and on the front lines. He was able to express sorrow when asked, at the police academy where we reestablished city government the afternoon of the attack, how many had died. And he just simply said, more than any of us can bear, which will eternally be true. And remember, the president of the United States was flying around to safe locations across the United States most of that day. And so Rudy really was the voice that people turned to for information, even in that fog of war in Lower Manhattan.
4: What do you remember about working with others at City Hall to help the city kind of grieve and understand, or at least try to get through what was happening in the days after the attacks?
5: Well, there was no way, certainly, to comprehend what had occurred, because nothing like it had occurred in our history. There was, and many of us in City Hall were personally deeply affected. The mayor's right hand, Beth Hatton, lost her husband, Captain Terry Hatton, who was the captain of Rescue One. And she found out she was pregnant on the day of his funeral. But there was an enormous amount of solidarity and a sense of mission, obviously. And it fell to us in the speechwriting team to try to help make sense of the moment, primarily in writing eulogies, providing some measure of comfort for the 343 firefighters' families who lost their loved ones, the police officers and Port Authority police officers, but also to try to sum up the meaning of what we had seen, which was that I believe then and I believe now that we met the worst of humanity with the best of humanity. We responded as a civil society does to a massive attack. And for me, the key images will always be not the towers coming down, but the people who ran into the fire and up the towers to save their fellow citizens. And the fact that even though the massive destruction on the site of the former World Trade Center, across the street was St. Paul's Chapel, where George Washington

0: and had prayed after being inaugurated. And that somehow miraculously survived without even losing a broken window, and was used as a center for first responders in the rescue and recovery effort in the months afterward. And we were united as a nation.
1: For a time. Can you put
0: for
1: into,
0: a time.
1: Can
0: for
1: you
0: a
1: put
0: time,
1: into words, because
0: sure.
1: words are your business, what you think the lesson of 9/11 is now?
0: Well, part of the lesson of 9/11 was our instinctive response that reminded us that physical and moral courage matter, that you don't have to be perfect to be a hero. What matters is that you do what's right when it matters most, and you run into the fire to help people in need. And all our differences fade away in moment of crises. The longer lesson is, I think, how we squandered that moment of national unity. And what we need to do to win it back. And we can't depend on terrorist attacks or national disasters to do it. We need to find it within ourselves and within our fellow citizens, remembering that what unites us is always stronger than what divides us.
1: That's John Avalon, who was chief speechwriter to New York City Mayor Rudy Giuliani at the time of the 9/11 attacks. He went on to work as a journalist and an author. And in fact, his latest book coming out in March is Theodore Roosevelt's Guide to Life. John Avalon, thank you so much.
0: Thank you, Michelle.
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0: 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I'm Ki Sung.
1: And I'm Ethan Tovin-Lindsay. 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I remember 9/11 turning to NPR and turning to Frontline and PBS. 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
0: It's true. Everyone enters a story at different parts of their lives, at different parts of that story's development. And this is what journalists do. We provide the context that you need to understand whether we are repeating ourselves over 25 years or, finding something new for the first time to make sense of what is going on in this world. We've been here for you here at KQED for 70 plus years doing this work, explaining what's happening in our community. 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We don't have a minimum, mm-hmm. but we look to our community for support, especially post federal budget cuts. I know this is a challenging time, but if you can give, please give us a call at 1-800-937-8850.
2: Coming up, well, how about traffic? We'll jump right into that now. Mel Baker is here with a problem in Oakland.
3: 880 southbound's on-ramp from Oak Street is partially blocked by a crash, and 880 southbound before High Street, the right lane is blocked by a vehicle out of gas. In Oakland as well, 980 eastbound's connector to eastbound 580 remains closed for a few more minutes at least for some road work. On the Bay Bridge, the backup is basically through the parking lot. It remains slow across the upper deck. The metering lights, of course, are on. Mel Baker for KQED.
2: 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Thanks, Mel. 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Without BART, Bay Area drivers would rack up more than 1.5 million extra miles on the road every day. More information about how BART takes cars off gridlocked roads and reduces pollutants at bart.gov/transitsaves. And Brian Watt will be in just a minute with KQED News. Right now, did I look at the forecast? Nope, but I will again. 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And by the listeners of KQED. All right, we're going to go to Brian Watt, who's got the KQED news feature. Brian?
4: It's Morning Edition on KQED. I'm Brian Watt. Fire departments across the Bay Area are joining the remembrances happening nationwide today, 25 years since the 9/11 terrorist attacks on the World Trade Center and the Pentagon. San Francisco's fire chief, Dean Crispin, helped with the relief efforts at Ground Zero in New York City, and he joins us. Hello.
5: Hello.
4: Take us back. I mean, however much you're comfortable sharing about your experience.

0: experience in the days following the attacks.
1: 15 or 20 minutes into me watching television, even before the first tower had collapsed, we decided we were going. Mm-hmm. So we had a group of members, particularly from Station 1, which is one of our rescue squad stations, and most of the members there have a lot of training in urban search and rescue, and we had all just kind of completed some courses on this. And we were a little hesitant because we didn't want to intrude on something we weren't sure we were accepted there. But we received nothing but positive feedback saying, come here as soon as you can. We need you. We'll put you to work. Bring your turnouts and your dress uniform. Mm. And at first, we were a little taken aback by what the dress uniform piece was.
0: Sure.
1: And we ended up using that quite a bit because we actually were the color guard for many of the funerals there.
0: No, my next question for you was, what was the scope of your work in New York? And I would not have even thought that it would include attending funerals and needing your dress.
1: No, that was a bit of a surprise to us, although maybe it shouldn't have been. That was something that was going to happen. But when we first went, we thought we were going to dig on the pile. And that's what we did for the first 5 or 6 days that we were there. We were assigned to a battalion chief of FDNY who put us to work, essentially just clearing debris, literally with 5 gallon buckets, and trying to find either fallen firefighters or find some apparatus that were buried or find victims. One thing I remember very clearly is the battalion chief telling us, you know, if you find a firefighter, we pull them out. You don't do it. You stop, notify us. And it didn't happen to us, but it did happen to another group where they stopped the whole operation, the whole pile, and they found somebody and everybody stopped. And we had a ceremonious extraction of the victim and we all saluted and they played taps. And it was probably the most emotional thing I've been through in my life.
0: I want to ask you about the news this week from New York City. Officials there released records documenting air quality concerns after 9/11. You were there.
1: Sure. I mean, people ask me frequently what my most pungent memory is of the incident, and it is the smell. And, you know, were given very clear instructions of the dangers. There were flare-ups. There were some gas leaks. There was potential for additional collapse. So, I mean, there was a lot to make clear. The FDNY members and the members from the surrounding communities were working there for months and months and months. We were on the pile for 5 or 6 days. But I will say, several of our 11 that went, and we're actually having a memorial service in the city, and we invited them all to attend. But about 4 or 5 can't come because they have some kind of medical issue. And some of them have lung issues. But again, that's 5 or 6 days on the pile, whereas some of these folks were working for months and months. So definitely some impacts. I mean, the issue with that type of work is you can't really wear a self-contained breathing apparatus when you're working for 10 or 12 hours. It's really difficult.
0: What impact did the 9/11 attacks have on the San Francisco Fire Department? How has it shaped how you respond to emergencies?
1: As the chief of a major urban fire department, my thought now has clearly changed into how we can use these events as a fulcrum to make our department better and more prepared for disaster, large-scale incidents, high-rise fires, and things that were all wrapped up in the 9/11 incident. Obviously, we're an earthquake country here, so we know that that's coming, and making sure we're the best version of ourselves when it does happen.
0: Dean Crispin, San Francisco's fire chief. Thank you.
1: My pleasure.
2: There's a lot to reflect on today and a lot to think about locally as well as we look to the stories that unfolded in New York on 9/11. And we are here to find you the people who can speak on these topics to let you know why a story that happened somewhere else is so relevant here. Even though it affected many people here, we go deeper and find you more voices that are relevant to a big event in our lives in this country. And we're glad to provide these stories for you. And it takes the effort of the newsroom of so many journalists here at KQED to make that happen. We are right now in the middle of a goal to raise $20,000 during Morning Edition today. I want to break that down to something a little bit more manageable, which is we're actually trying to raise $5,500 and reach that benchmark in the next 33 minutes. We don't have a lot of time to do that, so let's start the morning off strong. So if you wake up with this show, it's a part of your daily routine. Maybe you're in the car, maybe you're shaving, maybe you're doing all the things it takes to get ready in the morning. Give now at kqed.org/donate or give us a call at 1-800-937-8850.
3: That's Kisung. 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
6: Richmond San Rafael Bridge, the backup begins at Castro Street to the Toll Plaza. 80 westbound before San Pablo Dam Road, a crash here that had been causing a backup has cleared. It's still a bit slow before there. Mel Baker for KQED.
5: 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Thanks, Mel. 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
7: Live from NPR News in Washington, I'm Kristen Wright. Commemorations observing the 25th anniversary of the September 11th attacks are underway in New York, at the Pentagon, and the Flight 93 National Memorial and Museum near Shanksville, Pennsylvania. Family members are reading the names of the passengers and crew of United Flight 93. They confronted the hijackers and are believed to have prevented an attack on perhaps the U.S. Capitol or the White House. Almost 3,000 people were killed in terror attacks, and many have died from related health problems. The Labor Department's new report on inflation shows consumer prices rose 3.4% last month from a year ago as expected. From July to August, prices went up 0.4%. Rising gas prices have fueled inflation. The Republican plan for redistricting in Missouri is blocked for now. St. Louis Public Radio's Jason Rosenbaum reports.
8: A federal judge in St. Louis had ordered that the Republican redistricting plan had to be used while he considers a case on it. But the U.S. Supreme Court blocked that yesterday with an unsigned order and no dissent. So that means the map Missouri Republicans passed at the behest of Trump is blocked while the case is considered.
7: This is NPR News.
0: Live from KQED News, I'm Brian Watt. Two Oakland police officers are facing federal charges for conspiring to defraud the Federal Aviation Administration. An indictment charges officers Brandon Mart and David Mack with submitting false documents to get airman certifications. Both are pleading not guilty, the East Bay Times reports. Here's Oakland Police Chief James Beer.
9: Anyone who commits a crime in our city will be held accountable, including members of the Oakland Police Department, who are entrusted with a level of authority and responsibility that few others are given. When an officer violates that trust, it not only undermines the integrity of that individual, but it also erodes the confidence our community has in the entire profession.
0: A third man, William Miller, was employed by the FAA and is charged with participating in the alleged conspiracy. In the face of the AI boom, San Francisco's mayor says rent prices are rising faster in the city than anywhere else in the country. In response, Daniel Lurie is proposing a package of reforms to protect renters. He says 1,000 eviction notices have already been filed this year, the highest rate in a decade.
10: San Francisco is in a rent emergency. And as elected leaders in this city, we need to take action that meets the moment.
0: The mayor wants to beef up funding for tenant legal assistance and make owners pay certain tenants who are evicted more, among other changes. I'm Brian Watt, KQED News.
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11: This is Morning Edition from NPR News. I'm Michelle Martin.
12: And I'm Steve Inskeep. September 11 divided the world for many people. The times before and after the attacks were completely different. On September 10, 2001, for example, I wasn't covering a war. Instead, I interviewed a rising lawmaker named Nancy Pelosi, who was seeking to become the first woman in party leadership in Congress. We met in the busy Speaker's lobby of the House of Representatives.
13: The fact that I am a woman only enhances the situation. It is a giant plus. Women across the country, as I campaigned for other Democrats, are very enthusiastic about finally breaking the barrier into the top leadership in the Congress, and why not?
12: Pelosi was the very last person I interviewed in that pre-9/11 world before I was sent to cover the Pentagon, which was struck by a plane the next morning in Washington. 25 years later, we've called back Nancy Pelosi to reflect on that time and how it changed the country. Speaker Pelosi, welcome back.
14: Thank you, Steve.
12: How did that day unfold for you?
14: That morning, I was in the leader's office, Dick Gephardt's office, as a leading appropriator. And he had brought together leadership of the Appropriations Committee to talk about how we would advance and put forth our legislative appropriations agenda. While we were in the meeting, the attack took place. And then we saw on TV what happened. And before you know it, it happened again. And we thought, are they doing a recall of it? No, because you can see smoke coming from two different buildings. It was shocking. It was shocking. When we saw the second attack was when we knew it was an attack on our country. It wasn't an accident of an airplane flying into a building, which is what we thought it was to begin with.
12: Did you have a moment of thinking they may be coming for the Capitol?
14: Well, everybody else did. The leader told us to just go to our offices, just get us out of there, out of the Capitol. Not necessarily because they would be coming. It was a possibility. It became more of a possibility when we got to our offices and could practically see the smoke coming from the Pentagon.
12: Right.
14: Oh, my God. something bigger than we even thought, smoke coming from the Pentagon. And that's when, you know, they just took us to an undisclosed location. Nobody knew very much. Everybody knew what they were seeing in the news because it was so spontaneous. What we did worry about is where the President of the United States was. When we went to the steps of the Capitol the night of 9/11, the evening of 9/11, and sang God Bless America, it was very unifying, Democrats and Republicans together.

0: And I will say this about President Bush. But when he arrived on the site and he was speaking to the first responders,
1: the president visited Ground Zero, put his arm around a firefighter, and spoke to first responders through a bullhorn.
0: One of them said, "We can't hear you." And President Bush said, "But I can hear you." It was the most beautiful, perfect statement and spontaneous for the occasion.
2: This nation stands with the good people of New York City and New Jersey and Connecticut as we mourn the loss of thousands of our citizens. I can hear you! I can hear you, the rest of the world hears you, and the people... and the people who knocked these buildings down will hear all of us soon.
1: You can hear Nancy Pelosi's respect for the president of another party, although they disagreed later. Pelosi recalled supporting the war in Afghanistan, but voting against the U.S. invasion of Iraq.
0: As much as I opposed the war, I went to the floor of the House, and I never asked anybody to vote for or against a war. That's just none of my business. That's all their business. They know what that is. It's not they need an explanation or something. But I told them why I was against the war, and a majority of the Democrats voted against the war. Now, they would say, Nancy Pelosi, San Francisco liberal, she's against the war. No, I'm for the facts.
1: Looking back 25 years later, what are some of the lessons of that day, 9/11, that are still relevant now to this country and the way it is governed, and the way maybe it should be governed?
0: It was unifying for the country. Our police and fire, our first responders, were magnificent. They saved lives. So I think we have a heightened appreciation for our first responders, in addition to a more intense unity for our country. And what are the lessons learned about going to war? Well, you better be telling the truth about it, because it not only has an impact on your country, but it's destabilizing to the region, which then has another impact on our country. What should we be doing? We have to be on our guard, and we have to be prepared, and we have to listen. I mean, really, going to war should be so clear that it shouldn't be a question, because we always want to support our troops when it's difficult and when it is easy, and this is difficult. So in any case, I think we have to take the partisanship out of it and not have war be a political weapon. When we go to war, you really want the American people to be with you on it. And for them to be with you, they have to know the truth.
1: Former House Speaker Nancy Pelosi, thanks for taking the time. I really appreciate it.
0: Thank you. Bye-bye.

0: 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And if we don't raise that $200,000, we won't get all of that money. 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
1: Can you hear Ethan talking to you directly right now, having you call us? Well, what's really exciting is we have had people listen and reply. We've had some amazing supporters show up yesterday. Alan from Vacaville.
0: Thank you, Vacaville.
1: Vacaville.
0: Thank you, Alan.
1: Dana from San Anselmo.
0: Thank you, Dana.
1: Jeffrey from Fremont.
0: Thank you, Jeffrey.
1: And we got so close to hitting yesterday's goal, but didn't quite make it. 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
2: We've got a perspective coming up in just a minute. First, though, traffic. Here's the latest from Mel Baker.
3: In Petaluma, 101 southbound at East Washington, the two left lanes blocked by a two-vehicle crash. Wrong way in the left lane, one of them. The other's in a ditch. The person's trapped in the vehicle. Emergency vehicles are blocking the two left lanes to help out. Meanwhile, Highway 116 in Sebastopol, southbound at Grayton Road, traffic is blocked due to some downed tree branches. Fog on the Golden Gate Bridge this morning. Mel Baker for KQED.
2: 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Thanks, Mel. 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Time now for a perspective. It looks like Anai Ruiz Makonda shares about how she overcame her performance and anxiety.
4: Stepping onto the stage as Tybalt in Romeo and Juliet was nerve-wracking, especially because I was supposed to be the understudy. I only had 2 weeks of practice before opening night. This definitely wasn't what I had imagined when I decided to sign up for drama club. In my sophomore year, I took a Spanish for Spanish speakers club, where there are at least 3 oral presentations in Spanish in front of our class. When it was my turn to present, I felt a paralyzing fear with all the lights off and only the light of the projector allowing me to see. I felt like I was going to be dissected. I started to stumble over my words and my friend noticed and went to go hold my hand until the presentation was over. At the end of the day, while I was lying in my bed reflecting on my school day, I decided that I couldn't stay like this. I decided to look up how I could improve. I started practicing in front of a mirror and a jury of stuffed animals with a blue stuffed rabbit, Ramon, as the judge. After getting comfortable speaking to Ramon, I decided to start joining clubs and putting myself in more uncomfortable situations to get used to the feeling. I joined drama as a final hurrah to my journey to be a master at public speaking. I was cast as Baltasar, Romeo's dedicated servant, a character with 2 lines. I could do that. But then, because the show must go on the night of the show, I had to step out as Tybalt, one of the main characters. I was standing backstage waiting for my final cue. I wanted to faint from how lightheaded I was, but standing backstage waiting for my final cue filled me with a certain type of excitement. I died and everyone cheered. I couldn't contain my excitement, jumping up and down while basking in applause. With a perspective, I'm Anai Ruiz Makonda.
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1: I'm so glad you're here listening with us. We just heard that perspective from Anais Ruiz Moncada, and what a great example of somebody leaning into discomfort, growing as a teen, and just really, you get to hear all of that. Her peers get to hear that. Other young people out there can hear that story and perhaps see themselves reflected or challenged or inspired in ways that can enrich their lives. 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
2: That's Key Sung. I'm Ethan Tovin-Lindsay. And Key's right. 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
2: We will get into the California report in just a minute or two. First, though, we're going to check the roadways again. Mel Baker has something on the peninsula.
3: Yeah, we're going to Mountain View, 101 northbound at North Rengsdorf. The center lane is blocked by a two-vehicle crash. Traffic is backed up to Old Middlefield Way. Coming further north on the peninsula, it doesn't look too bad on 101 or 280, although once you get into San Francisco, 101 northbound from 280 up to the hospital curve is starting to slow. Mel Baker for KQED.
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4: Good morning. This is the California Report. I'm Maddie Bolaños in San Francisco. The baseball season is coming to an end with postseason games scheduled to start later this month. But don't worry, there's still a chance to catch a game. The San Diego Padres face off against the San Francisco Giants today, the start of a three-game series, and it's one of California's favorite baseball rivalries. Here in the studio, we also have San Diego and San Francisco present. This summer, KPBS reporter Jake Gatta teamed up with KQED reporter Carlos Cabrera Lomeli to look at different ways that Padres and Giants fans save money when going to a game so that maybe you can too during some of these last games or just keep it in mind for next season. Jake, Carlos, why have the two of you covered the cost of going to baseball games to begin with?
5: Carlos here. Both KPBS and KQED have focused this year on affordability. And that also includes what it takes to afford downtime with family and friends.
6: Yeah, and Jake here. So back in April, a coworker and I went to a Padres game to find out how much it would cost for two people to go watch a ball game at Petco Park. And a little while later, KQED reached out to compare what we found to what they're seeing at Giants games.
4: And how did costs look for you in San Diego?
6: So it was about 67.

0: $8 per person with tickets, transportation, food and beverages at the stadium all in. So not terrible. But the biggest cost was definitely the beer at Petco Park. A tall can was about 20 ounces. It was more than $20, which is almost as much as the tickets cost themselves. But so we cut down on costs by taking transit to the game. The trolley rides in San Diego, that's our public transportation, are just $2.50 each way, which is a lot cheaper than driving and paying for parking. And then we bought tickets to a game that wasn't really a huge matchup. Prices down here definitely go up when maybe the Dodgers are in town or a team like the Yankees, who were here just last week. But the fans I met this season, they also had some different ways to save. And this is what I heard from Angelina Lococo and then Maritza Cristostomo outside of the game.
1: Yeah, for the tickets, you can usually get cheaper tickets if you get them like right before the first inning starts or like during the first inning.
2: If you want to drink, if you want to like spend less money, probably like drink before you get here, eat before you get here.
3: Carlos, what did you learn in your reporting?
4: One thing I learned was that you can bring outside food into Oracle Arena. No coolers or massive backpacks. But that's still pretty helpful because when I went to a Giants game during the summer, I spent $76 for just one person.
3: Yikes.
4: The biggest price tag was not for the tickets themselves, but for the food and drinks. That was just about $50. The tickets were $22 with a summertime promotion. And like Jake, I didn't have to spend on parking thanks to taking public transit.
3: Nice. And what tips did Giants fans have for keeping costs low during the games?
4: They're pretty savvy, Giants fans. That's

0: They're pretty savvy, Giants fans, at saving money when you buy your tickets. This is what fans Drew Markovich and Victoria Perilla told me.
1: I came across a link for educators and for the school district to take advantage of the deals that they were offering. They had $8 tickets and $12 tickets and $20 tickets.
2: I have a credit card that gives me every 6 months $150 of StubHub credit, and I can use that towards a Giants game.
3: Interesting. Jake, Carlos, we're in the last weeks of the season. Is there anything you wish your team had that the other does?
4: Yeah, so actually I heard that Oracle Park in San Francisco has a bicycle valet. I thought that was super cool, and it's something that I wish the Padres down here in San Diego would implement. So I actually did ride my bike to the stadium not too long ago. I was able to ride my e-bike to the trolley station, take that bike on the trolley, and then ride through downtown to the stadium. But when I got there, they only had like four or five bike racks outside the stadium gate, and there were a lot of bikes on them, so it was pretty full and hard to lock up mine. So it'd be really nice if the Padres had a dedicated space to encourage more people to ride bikes. And I mean, it's San Diego. It's the perfect bike weather all the time.
0: Yeah, well, I just wish we still had a chance to make the playoffs here in San Francisco.
3: Ooh, that's KQED reporter Carlos Cabrera Lomeli and KPBS reporter Jake Gatta. Thank you both so much. You can follow their video reporting on affordability across California on social media with KQED and KPBS.
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7: I wish we were still in the playoff race. 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
6: 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Will the people who said, I want KQED to stay here, keep supporting it? 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
7: That's Key Sung. I'm Ethan Tovin Lindsay. And people last year called it rage giving. People were raging at the defunding of public media. I don't believe that's the case. I think this is perma giving. I think that this community has stepped up and has decided this is part of my life. This is part of my budget. This is something that I need to keep giving to you. You need to be one of those people that believes and knows that this is part of your life, that Morning Edition is necessary in your understanding and awareness of the world. Federal funding was a key part of our overall budget. So now each year we need to raise the money to keep the station running. And we have to fill that gap left when federal funding was taken away. So we have to do that each and every year. This pledge drive is one of the ways we're going to do that. So can more people join? Can you be one of the people that joins and steps up? We think the answer is yes. Say yes at kqed.org/donate or call 1-800-937-8850.
6: It may have been a trigger, the federal funding cuts last year, and we had the risk of having it being taken away for good. 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
8: Let's show up for Mel Baker, who's got traffic.
9: We're going to look at Pittsburgh Highway 4 westbound, a combination of slow and stop and go traffic from about Railroad Avenue to Willow Pass Road. 242 southbound before Concord Avenue, an accident there involving two cars. Looks like they're mostly moved to the shoulder, but they've left traffic slow back up to the Highway 4 interchange. It remains slow on 680 southbound from the 242 interchange down to about Walnut Creek. Mel Baker for KQED.
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Today, mostly cloudy skies, gradually becoming sunny, highs ranging from the mid-60s to the mid-80s, and some gusty winds in the afternoon. 70 for the high expected in Oakland, 84 for San Jose. Half Moon Bay should see a high of 64, 67 in San Francisco.

0: Good morning. Vice President Vance frames a choice for voters in the midterm elections. He says they should vote against, quote, the party of hatred. How does that sound to voters who disapprove of his boss? It's Morning Edition from NPR News.
1: On KQED News, the tariff war's impact on cargo volume at the Port of Oakland. I'm Brian Watt.
0: The Supreme Court blocked Missouri from using a district map that favors Republicans. I'm Michelle Martin.
2: And I'm Steve Inskeep. We untangle that legal mess and report on data centers. How has the build-out affected housing prices? Also, the government was late releasing a survey on civil rights in public schools. And in StoryCorps, a medical examiner survived the World Trade Center collapse and recalls how it changed her. Today is September 11th. 25 years ago, a late summer day dawned perfect and clear, and the Twin Towers still rose over Manhattan. The news is next.
3: Live from NPR News in Washington, I'm Windsor Johnston. A bell tolled at Ground Zero this morning in New York City as the nation observes 25 years since the September 11th terrorist attacks. A moment of silence was held at 8:46, marking the time the first hijacked plane struck the North Tower of the World Trade Center. NPR's Brian Mann is at the site where family members are gathering to honor their loved ones.
4: People are reading out the names of those lost on 9/11. It's family members speaking. Incredible emotion here. There are no speeches. That's according to long-standing custom, but there is music. Yo-Yo Ma is performing in the background to accompany them. And just a few moments ago, the Brooklyn Youth Chorus performed the Star-Spangled Banner.
3: That's NPR's Brian Mann reporting from Ground Zero. This morning at the Pentagon, families read aloud the names of the 184 people who were killed when American Airlines Flight 77 crashed into the building.
5: Petty Officer Third Class, Melissa Rose Barnes, United States Navy.
3: President Trump is marking the anniversary at the Pentagon and will address the families gathered there. In western Pennsylvania, the 40 passengers and crew members aboard United Airlines Flight 93 are being remembered. Their plane crashed into a field near Shanksville after a hijacker seized the cockpit. Investigators determined the flight had been headed toward the nation's capital. Stocks opened sharply higher this morning on Wall Street after a report showing inflation remained elevated last month. NPR's Scott Horsley reports the Dow Jones Industrial Average jumped by about 576 points in early trading.
6: Consumer prices in August were up 3.4% from a year ago, leaving the annual inflation rate unchanged from the month before. Prices rose 0.4% between July and August, with a sharp jump in gasoline prices accounting for more than a third of that monthly increase. Energy prices have continued to climb in September, with the average price of diesel fuel now topping $6 a gallon for the first time ever. Stripping out volatile food and energy prices, the core inflation rate for the last 12 months cooled slightly, but core inflation for the month of August accelerated. Investors were already betting the Federal Reserve would raise interest rates when policymakers meet next week. Investors think today's inflation report makes a rate hike even more likely. Scott Horsley, NPR News, Washington.
3: California Governor Gavin Newsom has signed legislation aimed at protecting children online. One bans social media platforms from offering users under 16 addictive features such as autoplay and personalized feeds. The measures are among the most extensive online protections for young people in the country. This is NPR.
1: Live from KQED News, I'm Brian Watt. The head of the union representing Bay Area longshore workers says President Trump's tariff strategy is hurting local businesses and jobs. His comments come after a trade war between the U.S. and Canada intensified this week. KQED's Farida Javala-Romero reports.
7: The Port of Oakland, one of the largest in the West Coast, has seen cargo container volume drop by about 4% in the first half of this year compared to last. Michael Villagianti, president of the International Longshore and Warehouse Union Local 10, represents 1,500 longshore workers. He says tariff disputes have led to a cut in work hours.
8: Instead of having, we'll say, 1,000 containers on the ship, you might only have 500. Right? So that's less gangs working, less shifts working. So that's the effect.
7: A Port of Oakland spokesperson says changing tariffs have created uncertainty that's impacting

0: Sport Activity. I'm Farida Yabala Romero, KQED News.
1: 9/11 memorials are scheduled around the Bay Area today, 25 years since the terrorist attacks. An event hosted by the San Francisco Fire Department got started a few minutes ago. There's another commemoration at the Presidio at 10:30. San Rafael and Los Gatos are honoring people killed on United Airlines Flight 93. More events later this morning are set in Oakland, Daly City, Pleasanton, and Union City. I'm Brian Watt, KQED News.
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3: On the Richmond-San Rafael Bridge, the backup begins just a little bit after Cutting Boulevard, but it's solid to the toll plaza, a little sluggish out to about mid-span. Meanwhile, on the Golden Gate, on the Bay Bridge, rather, the backup is to the overcrossing. It remains slow across the upper deck all the way into San Francisco, where traffic bunches up on westbound 80 between 2nd Street and 4th Street. On the San Mateo Bridge, no real delays quite yet, maybe a little slow before the toll plaza. Southbound 880 is slow in places from I-238 down to the Auto Mall Parkway. Mel Baker for KQED.
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6: It's Morning Edition from NPR News. I'm Michelle Martin.
7: And I'm Steve Inskeep. Now, we heard the president will be speaking at the Pentagon today. Last night, President Trump closed out his midterm Republican convention, so-called, begging his supporters to vote in November.
8: You know what happens if you don't vote? You go to hell. You know that. Okay? You go to hell. And I don't want that to happen to you, so please go and vote.
6: The question is, will they? And after 2 days of speeches, did Republicans sell anyone other than their diehard supporters on keeping them in power for 2 more years?
7: NPR senior political correspondent Tamara Keith is up early to tell us about this. Hi there, Tam.
9: Good morning.
7: Okay, so this was a big advertisement for the Republicans in the midterms. What was their pitch?
9: Vice President J.D. Vance put it succinctly in his keynote speech last night. At one point, he alluded to the Iran war and conceded that people may not be happy with all of the administration's policies.
10: The contrast.

0: In this election, ladies and gentlemen, it's not about this or that policy. It's about the party of common sense beating the party of the crazies. Let's send these lunatics packing and govern our country for the future.
1: That idea that it's common sense versus an extreme Democratic Party is the way Republicans are trying to make this election a choice rather than a referendum on an unpopular president. And you can see that in the way that they have used Abdul El-Sayed, Michigan's Democratic Senate nominee, almost as a caricature of the far left run amok. So many of the speakers mentioned him, you could get the impression that half the lineup was running for the Senate in Michigan.
2: And some people might be running for something beyond that, Tam. When you put Vice President Vance at a convention, it's not hard to imagine that he might hope to be speaking at a presidential nominating convention someday. Did you get any sense of a passing of the torch?
1: Not really. Vice President Vance was definitely well received by the crowd, but not nearly as ecstatically as they responded to Trump. And earlier in the evening, I went around interviewing several attendees, asking them where the party goes from here. They had been thinking about it, and Meredith Smith said she wishes Trump would run again and that she could vote for him again.
3: Trump is kind of a one-time thing. I mean, I really think God picked him personally for such a time as this.
1: You know, like pretty much everyone I talked to, she mentioned Vance as the possible heir apparent. Her friend Sherry Hobson is also looking to the cabinet for what could come next.
4: He's built this Republican Party and the bench is deep. I have a lot of faith in J.D. Vance and Marco Rubio, and I really hope that they run as a ticket.
1: And then she did the math and said, you know, they could hold office for the next 16 years.
2: So what are you taking away from this convention?
1: You know, the image I'm left with was the last one of the night. The upper deck of the arena was totally empty, thousands of empty seats, as red, white, and blue and gold balloons dropped from the ceiling. And the president's favorite tenor sang America the Beautiful and Phantom of the Opera. And Trump was undoubtedly in his happy place, closing his eyes and swaying on stage. But it's not clear that his party is really in any better place than it was than when this started. There will be more rallies in the fall, but in a way, this convention was Trump's last hurrah as a dominant political figure. And in a Fox News interview recorded earlier in the day, he even backpedaled a little about the stakes in these midterms. He said he wouldn't be campaigning as hard as he did for himself 2 years ago, and even suggested that he could work with Democrats if they gain control of Congress.
2: NPR's Tamara Keith, thanks so much. Really appreciate it.
1: You're welcome.
5: Rena Shah also followed the convention over the past two nights. She is a Republican strategist with experience as a GOP congressional aide. She's with us now. Good morning, Rena.
6: Hi, good morning.
5: So much of what we heard last night especially seemed like speeches looking ahead to the next presidential election instead of midterms, where a lot of Republican congressional seats are on the line. Did you hear themes last night that might support Republicans this November?
6: Well, the biggest takeaway for me last night was the Vice President Vance. And to my ears, last night was not really a midterm speech from him. It was the Vice President introducing himself as the guy who can hold the coalition together after President Trump. And his most important line, well, the most important line of the night wasn't the applause line. It was, "Don't throw the baby out with the bathwater." To me, that's the Vice President talking to his own restless base.
5: Hmm. So let me just play a little bit more from him. At one point, he said he wanted to speak directly to voters who are still making up their minds. So let's play that.
0: Don't give the country over to a bunch of crazy people because you happen to disagree with us on a policy issue here or there.
5: Who is that directed toward?
6: Yeah, that speech was interesting overall. I mean, he spent about 40 minutes on family, birthright, and turnout, and almost none on the thing that voters are arguing about at the kitchen table, the war and the cost of it. And we have to remember, though, the family piece is J.D. Vance's lane. Traditional marriage, a newborn, he's got, find someone worth building a life with, he says. That's Vance, to me, trying to sound like a dad, not a movement enforcer. And that's not an accident. When the vice president skips the hardest item on the board, I think, he's telling us the party thinks that that issue is a turnout risk, not a rallying cry. But to really address that line,

0: about really who to hate and who's not to hate. I really will say it's hard to get in this vice president's head. He seems to behave very differently at times. This is the thing I think that most stood out to me, and that he ducked. It was Iran. He didn't say the word when, again, the vice president of a wartime administration won't name the war. That's very telling. Voters notice absences.
1: So he did. Speaking of which, I mean, he mentioned inflation, which he, like the president, wants to attribute to President Biden. He promoted the administration's policies to end taxes on tips, Social Security, and overtime. Didn't talk about gas prices. I mean,
0: Right.
1: which is related to Iran, of course. So did he
0: Yes.
1: say anything about the issue that voters keep telling us that they are most concerned about, which is the cost of living?
0: Well, here's the problem for Republicans. A convention can fire up the faithful, and midterms are won by people who are tired, skeptical, and shopping for competence. That's true of every midterms almost. But here's the thing for J.D. Vance. He can call the other party the party of hatred, which is fine for that arena in Dallas this week. But independents hear that and they think, okay, now tell me about prices, schools, and whether me and my kids, my family are safer. And then also, I think he also did something quite funny there. He said, don't hand the country to crazy people over a policy disagreement. I think that was him actually trying to make a unity pitch. But the translation of that also is stay home and you lose the house. That is the real message I think he was trying to deliver. But I'd be remiss here if I didn't talk about Democrats for just a moment.
1: Okay.
0: I think Democrats should not get cocky here. If Republicans can make November a referendum on disorder instead of a referendum on the last 18 months, they still have a bit of a path. I heard the vice president trying to draw that frame.
1: I see we should change the subject from affordability to the question of who do you really want to run the country. But he didn't mention those $5,000 checks for American adults if Republicans win. Very briefly, Rena, do people believe that that's a real thing or not?
0: Yeah, look, the faithful here, we won, you get paid. That's classic Trump, make the election feel like a transaction with a prize. Very interesting.
1: Okay. That's political strategist Rena Shah. She's a Republican. Thanks so much.
0: Thanks.
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3: Good morning. And let's take a minute to thank some of the donors who appreciate that journalism who showed up yesterday. Aronda in Santa Rosa, Georgina in Hayward, Susan in Fairfax, three different counties. That is the Bay Area. That is what we are.

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1: Ethan mentioned three cities, Santa Rosa, Hayward, Fairfax. 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
0: Pony, don't let Fairfax beat you out, San Leandro. Show up.
1: Exactly. 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
0: We are responsible for helping you raise this goal, this $20,000, this morning edition. 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We need Vacaville to show up. 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
2: And you can do it while we, excuse me, take care of some business this morning. Mel Baker is here with a problem now in the North Bay. Mel?
3: Yeah, we're looking at this area in Petaluma, 101 southbound at East Washington Street. This has been a fairly major crash. They have cleared everything there. It's a little slow. Meanwhile, in Novato, traffic is slow from Roland Boulevard down to about Ignacio Boulevard. Stop and go through there. A little slow past there down towards San Rafael. 37 westbound between Wilson across the Mare Island Bridge through the lane merge. That's stop and go. Mel Baker. For KQED.
2: 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It will be mostly cloudy today and then gradually becoming sunny. Pretty typical pattern for this time of year. Less warm, though, than it has been over the past couple of days. Highs from the mid-60s to the mid-80s. Sacramento, though, hotter. High of 90 today. San Jose, 84. Napa should see a high of 82. The cool spot in Half Moon Bay, the high 64 later today. San Carlos, 74. Livermore, 84. In Oakland, today's high should reach 70 degrees and 67 for San Francisco. I'm Sandy Althouse, and you are listening to member-supported radio. I hope you can become one of the new members today. 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
5: And I'm Michelle Martin. It's time now for StoryCorps. 25 years ago, Amy Mundorf was working for the New York City Medical Examiner's Office. On September 11th, she was deployed to the World Trade Center after the first plane hit and was caught in the collapse of the South Tower. She suffered severe head and neck injuries as well as long-term respiratory illness. Still, she returned to work and spent the next 3 years identifying victims. Amy first came to StoryCorps in 2010 with her husband, Kurt.
6: When you came home, I just wanted to hold you, but you were so broken and bruised. You would wince when I touched you. And there are these rocks in your pockets, the same rocks that had pummeled your head, your body. And I

0: remember thinking if anything had gone any differently, I wouldn't have you.
1: The debris that I breathed in, it went really deep into my lungs and got trapped down there, so I'd get short of breath if I walk and talk at the same time.
0: But on September 13th, we took the train in together so you could go to work.
1: I mean, in retrospect, I was in shock. Probably shouldn't have gone in, but I couldn't sit home and think about what had happened. The remains of the victims were already starting to come to our office.
0: So you sat and sorted through remains?
1: 12 hours a day, 7 days a week. It was the least that I could do because I made it through and these people didn't. I would come home every day exhausted, and then you would have dinner ready, and sometimes I didn't even speak, and then I would get up early the next morning and leave again, and you were always there doing everything, even though I was giving nothing back.
0: You were giving everything. Everyone wanted to be able to give back to the country, and that was the way for me to give back.
1: Sometimes I feel bad for you, though. You married one Amy, and now you have a different one. I used to be fun and happy, and now I'm not.
0: Well, I think when you marry somebody, you marry their future. And I love that I married you, and I love the daughter we're raising together.
1: Yeah. She's just amazing. I sometimes wonder how I'll explain to her what happened on September 11th. I hope she hears this someday.
2: I'm Sarah Mundorf. I'm 19 years old, and I'm speaking with my mom.
3: I am Amy Mundorf, and it's been 16 years since I made that recording.
2: You said you hoped I would listen. Why?
3: Well, I had just started getting sick, so I didn't know how long I'd be around. How do you feel about it?
2: I guess I was impressed, as I always am, by how brave you are.
3: You know, when I listened to that interview,

0: I think I sound like a broken person.
1: I don't know you as broken.
0: You only know me as broken. But I would still work as hard as I did identifying people. I wouldn't change that. I would sit down with families with a drawing of a skeleton and color in the parts that had been identified instead of showing them pictures so they could have an idea of how much was really there to decide whether they wanted to have a funeral or to wait for more pieces. So,
1: sounds challenging.
0: Yeah. But they were so strong. They didn't want us to sugarcoat it. They wanted to know what happened to their loved one.
1: I think it was last week someone reached out to you because their family member still hadn't been identified.
0: Mm-hmm. There's still about 1,000 people who haven't been identified. It's hard.
1: Do you feel any anger at the attackers?
0: You know, I mean, I was probably one of the few people in the world that got to handle their remains.
1: You handled their remains?
0: Mm-hmm. Family members made it very clear that they did not want them in the same area as the victim remains. So I would go in and remove them. When we identified the first piece, I remember holding it like, what do I do? Am I mad at it? Do I stomp on it? What do I do with that?
1: Yeah. In the last interview, it sounded like you feel a lot of guilt. Do you think it's changed at all?
0: No. If I could erase one thing in my life, I would erase going down there. It changed my personality. It changed my body. It changed everything. You know, my great-grandmother was 102. My grandmother was 97. But I feel like I won't have as long of a life because of what happened. I'm sorry.
1: Not your fault. You know that. You don't have to answer this, but do you think you would have had me?
0: If I hadn't been in the World Trade Center collapse, I wouldn't change that. I love you.
1: I love you.
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1: Mel Baker back with traffic, and we're looking at Concord.
2: Yeah, the CHP is running a traffic break right now in Concord on 680 northbound before 242 to remove some tire tread from the two left lanes. Traffic is backed up before there, and it backs up on 680 through the Highway 242 interchange up to Clayton Avenue as part of the normal buildup. Highway 4 westbound between Railroad Avenue and Willow Pass Road is stop and go. Mel Baker for KQED.
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3: Live from NPR News in Washington, I'm Kristen Wright. President Trump is making remarks at the Pentagon ceremony to honor the lives lost in the September 11th attacks 25 years ago today.

0: Observances are also taking place in New York City and near Shanksville, Pennsylvania. Condoleezza Rice served as National Security Advisor on 9/11. She spoke at the Pentagon.
1: We must use these moments of reflection to teach the lessons of that day to a generation of young people who were not even born at the time of the attack. Let us always remember that those who thought the world could be ruled by hate and fear were wrong.
0: Vice President Vance is in New York. Republicans have finalized their presidential nominating calendar. NPR's Stephen Fowler reports.
2: Iowa, New Hampshire, Nevada, and South Carolina kick off the first GOP presidential primary process that doesn't feature Donald Trump in more than a decade. Several big names could announce their bids, like Vice President J.D. Vance, Secretary of State Marco Rubio, and Texas Senator Ted Cruz, who won Iowa's caucus in 2016. While Republicans are keeping things the same, Democrats have upended their calendar that does have some overlap. Democrats' first contest is in South Carolina and will also see Nevada and New Hampshire among early window states. Stephen Fowler, NPR News.
0: And there are no changes to which states will vote first. 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
3: Live from KQED News in San Francisco, I'm Brian Watt. Today marks 25 years since the 9/11 terrorist attacks that killed nearly 3,000 people, including some with Bay Area roots. Los Gatos High School graduates Mark Bingham and Todd Beamer were on United Airlines Flight 93 when it was hijacked and tried to help take back control of the plane, which ultimately crashed in Pennsylvania, killing everyone aboard. Moss Morimoto was on UC Berkeley's rugby team with Bingham.
4: Even though Mark lost his life, I know that he didn't have any second thoughts about it. He just acted for the greater good. And so I think we should look for and appreciate people like that in our lives who we may not look for or appreciate now.
3: A military flyover will take place this evening over Los Gatos High School. A North Bay congressman is calling for a revival of the maritime industry with a focus on economic development and national security. Representative John Garamendi led a summit on the topic yesterday at Cal Poly Maritime Academy in Vallejo. Garamendi proposes that ships built in the U.S. transport more cargo like natural gas and oil and wants to boost naval defense.
5: If there was a war in the Pacific with China, we had to win that within 30 days or else we would lose because we could not sustain the military in the Pacific.
3: Garamendi sponsoring the Ships Act. It aims to expand domestic shipbuilding and has bipartisan support in Congress. I'm Brian Watt, KQED News.
6: 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Mostly cloudy in the morning. It'll clear out. We'll have a mostly sunny day. Highs from the mid-60s to the mid-80s and winds gusts up to 21 miles per hour. The high in San Anselmo today should get up to 74. Walnut Creek, 79. San Jose, 84. And later on, the high in San Francisco should reach 67 degrees. Look for very little change as we head through the weekend. Mostly sunny and temperatures just about the same. 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
7: It's Morning Edition from NPR News. I'm Michelle Martin.
8: And I'm Steve Inskeep. Now, the Republican plan for redistricting in Missouri is blocked after further court moves yesterday.
7: That included a Supreme Court order and later the state's high

0: highest election official being found in contempt of court. There's still a court challenge, but this is a win for Democrats after President Trump got Republicans to tilt several other districts their way in the battle for control of the House.
1: St. Louis Public Radio's Jason Rosenbaum has been covering this for more than a year and surely ain't done yet. Joins us now, Jason. Good morning.
2: Thank you for having me.
1: Okay, so what was the ruling yesterday? What had happened? What's the backdrop?
2: So a federal judge in St. Louis had ordered that the Republican redistricting plan had to be used while he considers a case on it. But the U.S. Supreme Court blocked that yesterday with an unsigned order and no dissent. So that means the map Missouri Republicans passed at the behest of Trump is blocked while the case is considered. And there's not much time before the election to actually consider it. After the U.S. Supreme Court ended up acting, Missouri Secretary of State Denny Hoskins, a Republican who's been pushing for this GOP map, said he would go back to the old map used in the last two elections.
1: Oh, so he's now doing what the state Supreme Court wants him to do. He was in trouble with the state Supreme Court yesterday.
2: Yes, he was very much in trouble. So opposite from what the federal court did, the Missouri Supreme Court had already ruled that the GOP map could not be used. That was because redistricting opponents gathered hundreds of thousands of signatures to put the new map up for a vote in November. And the state court said you can't use the new map before voters approve it. But Hoskins was defying that order, and the state Supreme Court warned that he could be found in contempt. And after the U.S. Supreme Court ruling, he relented. Here's what he told reporters.
3: The only order that we have is from the Missouri Supreme Court. And so we have directed our local election authorities to follow the order of the Missouri Supreme Court.
2: Now, Hoskins was still found in contempt of court, but the state judges said that since he had corrected his stance, they would not punish him.
1: Okay, when you look at the map of Missouri, there's a couple of Democrats and a vast majority of Republicans in the congressional delegation, but there's really one seat at issue here, the one around Kansas City. Who holds it now?
2: It's Democratic Congressman Emanuel Cleaver. He's been in office for two decades, and the newer map sought to oust him by linking parts of Kansas City with rural areas. He told me yesterday that Missourians should be proud to have pushed back.
4: But I think that if we can get people around the country who may be looking at us as some kind of country bumpkin state, can also look at us and say, the people in Missouri are people who understand their power.
2: With Cleaver favored to win now, this would be one less seat the Republicans can count on in the midterms. Now, keep in mind, they still tilted several other seats around the country their way as Trump wanted.
1: Yeah, they had like a 10-seat advantage overall, maybe more like nine now. But where does this go next?
2: The federal case I mentioned still active. There are arguments next week. And Missouri Republican Congressman Bob Onder, one of the parties in it, said yesterday it's not over. But redistricting opponents say there's not enough time for the case, only a week before ballots start going out. Some legal experts told me the U.S. Supreme Court's move to block the GOP map already indicates what it would do if the case comes back to there again.
1: Although I'm sure the justices would insist that is not the case. The preliminary ruling does not necessarily say how they would rule, but we'll find out. Jason, thanks.
2: Thank you.
1: Jason Rosenbaum of St. Louis Public Radio. Thanks.
5: You've been hearing so much about redistricting with good reason. Earlier this year, we had Prop 50. You're going to start voting soon in newly redrawn districts here in California. 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
6: Voter guide.
5: So many journalists are working on right now. 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
3: We will get back to Morning Edition. First, let's get back to traffic. Mel Baker is here with it all.
4: We're going to Crockett, 80 eastbound at Pomona Street. We have a hazard in the two right lanes. Traffic is a little backed up in that direction. 80 westbound in Vallejo before Meridian Road. A one vehicle crash blocking the left lane. The other vehicle is on the shoulder. Mel Baker for KQED.
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5: 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I'm Michelle Martin.
6: And I'm Steve Inskeep. Prospective homebuyers naturally ask questions about the neighborhood. How close are the schools? How close are the parks? How bad is the traffic or the noise? Some also ask questions now about the giant data center next door. Here's NPR's Marissa J. Lang.
7: 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And as more of these massive tech hubs go up around neighborhoods, real estate agents have been trying to get a handle on what to tell clients.

0: So how close it is, like whether it's visible, local like noise conditions, their infrastructure plans, and what's happening in that specific like housing market.
1: That's Nadia Evangelou, the Director of Real Estate Research for the National Association of Realtors. To help guide agents, the group released a study this week that combines data center mapping with analyses of home sale prices and public perception, drawn from a survey of more than 2,300 realtors from around the U.S. Evangelou said what surprised her is that there is no one-size-fits-all answer.
0: This may be a national conversation, but the actual real estate impact is very concentrated in a relatively like small number of local markets.
1: The report said some data centers affect communities in a positive way, raising home values and bolstering the economy by bringing in jobs, while others have spurred growing concerns about energy consumption, density, and how land is being used. Steve Stovall is a realtor in Abilene, Texas, a mid-sized city about 180 miles west of Dallas.
2: It's not a secret at all that there's a big data center north of town being built. And the buyers that are currently in the market are well aware of it because they're having trouble finding housing. That's really the net result of this thing, is it's caused a shortage in housing.
1: That data center is set to be the biggest in U.S. history, and at $500 billion, one of the most expensive. It's already heightening anxieties, but it's not finished yet, so it's hard to know how it might impact residents. Stovall does see a bright side, though. More people, more activity, more revenue. Whatever the effects are, they're likely to compound. Two more data center projects are already planned nearby.
2: This is really a once-in-a-lifetime thing for Abilene, Texas. I've been here all my life and I've never seen anything like this.
1: The National Realtor Group says with new data centers going up as rapidly as they are, it will need to update the results of its survey as soon as half a year from now. Marissa J. Lang, NPR News.
3: Good morning. I'm Tobin Lindsay. I'm joined by with Ki Sung,
4: Good morning.
3: Managing Editor, and it's stories like this that really get us behind the scenes of what's going on in the world around you. Data centers and how that's impacting home prices. You know, KQED is a member of the California Newsroom, a statewide coalition of like 20 public media stations across California, including CalMatters and NPR. And we're working right now on a coordinated effort to cover data centers in communities around the state, including in the Bay Area, but also in the North State, down in San Diego. And that coverage is what you rely on to understand the world around you, to appreciate what's going on. And the other thing is the reporting doesn't just take this the party line, are they good, are they bad? It really tries to see how it's going to impact your life. That's the hard part about journalism. That's where journalism earns its keep. And that's where we need you to step up and appreciate that sort of journalism. 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
2: 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And Key, we'll hear from you again, because we still need listeners to support us. We've got traffic first to check, though. 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
3: In San Leandro, a three-vehicle crash blocking the right lane on the 238 northbound connector to southbound 880. Traffic is backed up to Castro Valley Boulevard. Coming southbound out of San Leandro on 880, it is a combination of slow and stop-and-go traffic from 238 all the way down to the Automall Parkway. A bit of slowing on the San Mateo Bridge. Mel Baker, for KQED.
2: 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Mostly sunny later on today, highs from the mid-60s to the mid-80s. Looks like Livermore should reach 84, same for San Jose. 82 expected in Napa, 90 for the high in Sacramento, and in San Francisco, a high expected of 67 degrees. It's 7:51 now.
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4: From Marketplace in Washington, I'm Kimberly Adams. The twists and turns of the war in the Middle East make it difficult to forecast the future of oil prices. But this week, the U.S. Energy Information Administration gave it a go. It released its short-term energy outlook on Wednesday. Marketplace's Nancy Marshall-Genzer took a look.
6: The U.S. Energy Information Administration, or EIA, expects benchmark Brent crude will average around $90 a barrel for the second half of this year. That's almost 5% higher than the agency's last forecast. Eric Smith is associate director of the Tulane Energy Institute.
7: I think it's as accurate as you can be, but there's a lot of assumptions behind any oil price forecast.
6: The EIA says part of the problem is global oil reserves have fallen by 400 million barrels so far this year. But the agency also forecasts that more oil will gradually start flowing through the Strait of Hormuz. Eugene Goltz focuses on national security and economic policy at the University of Notre Dame. He says shippers might be able to adjust to a new normal.
8: The cargo is so valuable that I kind of expect more and more people to

0: suck up the cost
1: of their oil tankers occasionally being attacked in the Strait of Hormuz. Galt says some oil-producing countries are using their own national tankers to shuttle oil out of the strait and transfer it to other ships waiting safely outside. But Galt says nobody really knows what will happen. He points to predictions from the end of last year.
0: No one was forecasting that there would be a war in Iran that would cause huge disruption, and so all the forecasts are wrong.
1: Even the EIA notes that this report was finalized on September 3rd and, quote, does not specifically account for market events after that day. I'm Nancy Marshall-Genzer for Marketplace.
2: We just got the latest inflation data for August. The consumer price index went up 0.4% in a month. Inflation is running at 3.4% year over year. Markets spiked this morning to close out the week. The Dow Jones Industrial Average is up 0.8%. That's 420 points. The S&P 500 is up 0.8%, and the NASDAQ is up 1%.
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4: I hope so. 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

0: Isung, she mentioned Sandy Althaus. We have Mel Baker. Here I am. I'm Ethan Tovin Lindsay. 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That's what day two is about. 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
0: East Bay.
1: Judy from Reading.
0: Heck yeah, Judy. Thank you.
1: And Ethan and I have a unique challenge for anybody who does not live in those two cities. What is it, Ethan?
0: If you step up, we'll call your name out on the air. So if and maybe we'll give you a little love to your city. So Fremont, Berkeley, whatever, give a call, step up, say you want to have your name mentioned on there, and we are there for you.
1: Your name, your city, the place you're proud of, the place you grew up, the place that you love, whatever that may be, give us a call. 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
3: All right, we'll see you guys later on. 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
4: Santa Rosa 101 northbound between Todd Road and downtown Santa Rosa on the slow side. Old Adobe Road in both directions at Freitas Road in Petaluma. A grass fire reported. Fire crews are on the scene, and it's the usual stop and go through Nevada 101 southbound from Roland Boulevard down to central San Rafael. Mel Baker for KQED.
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5: Good morning. 25 years ago today, hijackers flew planes into the World Trade Center and the Pentagon. Another plane crashed in Pennsylvania. We remember that day in this hour of Morning Edition from NPR News.
6: On KQED News, a Richmond woman faces charges of attempting to murder 8 police officers. I'm Brian Watt.
5: The September 11 attacks killed nearly 3,000 people. I'm Steve Inskeep.
7: And I'm Michelle Martin. We remember the day that upended America's sense of security and changed the country and the world. As energy prices rise, Fed policymakers look closely at today's inflation report. Also, how swing voters in the battleground state of Michigan feel about President Trump's trade war with Canada. It is Friday, September 11th. On this day in 2008, presidential

0: candidates John McCain and Barack Obama put politics aside and visited Ground Zero together to honor the victims of 9/11. News is next.
1: Live from NPR News in Washington, I'm Windsor Johnston. The national anthem opened this morning's ceremony at the Pentagon as the nation marks 25 years since the September 11th terrorist attacks. President Trump paid tribute to the 184 people killed at the Pentagon and aboard American Airlines Flight 77.
2: We will honor their lives. We will cherish their beautiful memories. And we will protect this country and its freedoms for every future generation.
1: At Ground Zero in New York City, families are reading the names of their loved ones who were killed at the World Trade Center in 2001.
3: William F. Abrahamson.
4: Richard Anthony Achetta.
1: Heinrich. Another ceremony is underway in western Pennsylvania to remember the 40 passengers and crew members aboard United Airlines Flight 93. The U.S. Supreme Court blocked Missouri from using a congressional map that was drawn to produce a Republican-leaning seat. St. Louis Public Radio's Jason Rosenbaum reports, at least for now, it's a big win for Democrats.
5: The Supreme Court stayed a lower court decision that required Missouri to use congressional lines from 2025 aimed at ousting Democratic Congressman Emanuel Cleaver. That means the state will use a map in the general election that includes a Kansas City-based seat Cleaver will likely win. Cleaver says he's grateful Missourians gathered thousands of signatures to put the 2025 map up for a statewide vote, which means it cannot go into effect before November.
6: I have never, ever, ever been involved in anything that has generated the response I have been getting from people all over the state of Missouri.
5: President Trump pressed Missouri Republicans to pass the map targeting Cleaver to help the GOP maintain control of the House. For NPR News, I'm Jason Rosenbaum in St. Louis.
1: Swing voters in Michigan say they're worried about higher prices as President Trump ramps up tariffs on Canada. NPR observed two online focus groups this week with these voters. NPR's Ashley Lopez reports.
7: The focus groups consisted of 13 people in the battleground state of Michigan who voted for Joe Biden in 2020 and then Trump in 2024. 11 of these swing voters, a sizable majority, said they think this escalating trade war with Canada will be bad for Michigan, which shares a border with the country. PJ was one of those voters. He participated under the condition his last name would not be used.
8: Prices are going to go up. I mean, that's, you know, the more we put tariffs on stuff, the more they put tariffs on stuff. Lack of trade. I mean, prices are just ultimately going to go up, you know, for all of us.
7: These voters say affordability and high prices remain the key issue for them heading into this year's midterm elections. Ashley Lopez, NPR News.
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9: Live from KQED News in San Francisco, I'm Brian Watt. A report to Alameda County Supervisor says that a proposed minimum wage increase to $30 an hour would raise cost about $33 million per year. KQED's Farida Javla-Romero has more.
10: The proposal only applies to unincorporated areas. Large employers would pay at least $30 an hour by 2030. Smaller shops would have longer to adjust. The report says businesses could face higher costs and a competitive disadvantage. But proponents like Saru Jayaraman with One Fair Wage say the benefits include millions in added tax revenue and better staff recruitment.
11: Workers flock to those jobs. People will be going from all over the county to where they can find those $30 jobs. Those businesses will have the cream of the crop.
10: County supervisors are expected to consider the measure next week. I'm Farida Javala-Romero, KQED News.
9: A Richmond woman is facing a significant number of felony charges after shooting and wounding a city police officer. KQED's Maria Fernanda Bernal reports from her first court appearance yesterday.
12: Last week, Richmond police responded to a mental health call for Jasmine Robinson. Police officials say that when officers arrived, Robinson fired numerous rounds of gunfire, striking one of the officers as well as multiple homes and vehicles. Robinson faces 19 felonies, including 8 counts of attempted murder and possession of an assault weapon. She appeared at court in custody. The judge postponed her arraignment hearing until September 24th. I'm Maria Fernanda Bernal, KQED News.
9: And I'm Brian Watt. Good morning.
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0: NPR comes from Jarl and Pamela Mohn, focusing on civil liberties, foster youth, public radio, and the arts. We're going to check in again with Mel Baker and see how this Friday morning commute is.
1: We're taking a look at the Richmond-San Rafael Bridge. The backup is still to Cutting Boulevard, solid from there to about the Toll Plaza, and 80 westbound between Hilltop Drive and Powell Street, beginning in Richmond, is slow on the East Shore Freeway. The backup on the Bay Bridge, it's solid to Grand Avenue, but really has never gotten to the maze today. Traffic is backed up there and slow across the span into San Francisco. 101 northbound in San Francisco from Paul Avenue up to Cesar Chavez, stop and go. Mel Baker, 4KQED.
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5: And I'm Steve Inskeep. 25 years ago this morning, Americans heard news of a plane that struck the World Trade Center. For many people, it wasn't until the second plane struck that they began to realize it was an attack. At the Pentagon, U.S. military officers were watching TV images of that attack when a plane struck there and a fourth plane crashed in rural Shanksville, Pennsylvania. A quarter century later, communities around the United States are gathering to remember, and of course the main ceremony, the largest one, is in New York. NPR's Brian Mann is in Lower Manhattan at the 9/11 Memorial. And Brian, what are you seeing?
6: Yeah, Steve, I'm going to speak kind of softly because they are reading out the names of those lost right now. 2,977 people died on 9/11. One powerful, heartbreaking thing is how after 25 years, so many of these people reading the names are young. They're too young to remember the family members they lost.
7: Grandpa Andrew, me and my brothers, Maddie and Teddy, hear so much about you. You blessed us with the Nixon. This year we got our first championship, Nixon 5. You also cursed us with the Jets. We're still waiting on that one.
6: And I also did speak with Louis Chenal, a New York firefighter now retired. He was here at the site of the Twin Towers that day.
8: The South Tower had already fallen, but when I got here, the North Tower was still standing. And I could hear on the radio the voice of a friend of mine.
6: And he did not make it?
8: He didn't make it. A lot of sorrow.
6: All the living U.S. presidents except Donald Trump are here to mark this moment. Bill Clinton, George Bush, Barack Obama.

0: I'm sorry.
1: All the living U.S. presidents except Donald Trump are here to mark this moment. Bill Clinton, George Bush, Barack Obama, and Joe Biden spent time before the Senate, this ceremony, meeting and talking.
2: You can hear the sorrow in that voice, and I appreciate also hearing the grandson who tells a joke. Laughter at a funeral. That's a good thing, Brian. You mentioned that President Trump is not there. He has been at the Pentagon here in Washington, D.C., in the Washington area. What did he say?
1: Yeah, President Trump spoke about the losses of 9/11. He spoke about the heroism. He also used this moment to justify the military operations against what he described as the menace of radical Islam.
3: Today we renew the sacred oath that we first swore in their names a quarter of a century ago. We will never, ever forget. That's why we fight today.
1: Trump campaigned, of course, for a second term, opposing more wars, but then launched what he promised would be a brief war against Iran in February. That fighting continues 6 months later.
2: What do you make of the fact that Trump chose to be at the Pentagon today and is not in New York with all the other presidents?
1: Well, for most of the last quarter century, the 9/11 memorial ceremony has been an important nonpartisan event. Trump has attended at least once this moment of unity in an increasingly polarized nation. You could see that happening again here today. Men and women who are fierce political opponents most of the time, like former New York City Mayor Rudy Giuliani and the current mayor, Zohran Mamdani, they're sitting together. They're talking quietly, sharing this moment. It's notable that Trump, who's also a New Yorker, isn't here, but also at this event, politicians are silent. There are no speeches allowed, and that's not Trump's style.
2: Okay, that's NPR's Brian Mann. He is in Lower Manhattan near the 9/11 Memorial, where people are remembering the dead and the 25 years since that event. Brian, thanks very much for your reporting all morning. Appreciate it.
1: Yeah, thank you, Steve.
4: Let's turn now to someone who helped shape the narrative in New York on the day of the 9/11 attacks and in the days that followed. John Avlon was chief speechwriter to then-Mayor Rudy Giuliani, and he's with us now. John Avlon, good morning.
5: Good morning.
4: I just want to start with a question we all seem to ask each other about, you know, after events like this. Where were you on 9/11? Is there something about that day that really sticks to you?
5: Oh, everything about that day sticks with me. I saw the plane fly over my apartment window at the time, and it was low and loud, but no one had any conception of what was being planned. And after it struck, I walked down 6th Avenue, and I was on the steps of City Hall when the towers fell, which was three blocks away.
4: What do you remember about your time with Mayor Giuliani in those moments? Many people have such vivid memories of him kind of taking charge and kind of walking the streets and sort of comforting people and encouraging people. What do you remember?
5: He did, and it's hard for folks to remember today because for many people he's been defined by his last act, but I think history will remember him for his actions on 9/11. It brought out the best in Rudy. He was crisp and decisive and on the front lines. He was able to express sorrow when asked, at the police academy where we reestablished city government the afternoon of the attack, how many had died. And he just simply said, more than any of us can bear, which will eternally be true. And remember, the president of the United States was flying around to safe locations across the United States most of that day. And so Rudy really was the voice that people turned to for information, even in that fog of war in Lower Manhattan.
4: What do you remember about working with others at City Hall to help the city kind of grieve and understand, or at least try to get through what was happening in the days after the attacks?
5: Well, there was no way, certainly, to comprehend what had occurred because nothing like it had occurred in our history. There was, and many of us in City Hall were personally deeply affected. The mayor's right hand, Beth Hatton, lost her husband, Captain Terry Hatton, who was the captain of Rescue One. And she found out she was pregnant on the day of his funeral. But there was an enormous amount of solidarity and a sense of mission, obviously. And it fell to us in the speechwriting team to try to help make sense of

the moment, primarily in writing eulogies, providing some measure of comfort for the 343 firefighters' families who lost their loved ones, the police officers and Port Authority police officers, but also to try to sum up the meaning of what we had seen, which was that I believe, and I believed then and I believe now, that we met the worst of humanity with the best of humanity. We responded as a civil society does to a massive attack. And for me, the key images will always be not the towers coming down, but the people who ran into the fire and up the towers to save their fellow citizens. And the fact that even though the massive destruction on the site of the former World Trade Center, across the street was St. Paul's Chapel, where George Washington had prayed after being inaugurated. And that somehow miraculously survived without even losing a broken window, and was used as a center for first responders and the rescue and recovery effort in the months afterward. And we were united as

0: of 9/11 is now?
1: Well, part of the lesson of 9/11 was our instinctive response that reminded us that physical and moral courage matter, that you don't have to be perfect to be a hero. What matters is that you do what's right when it matters most, and you run into the fire to help people in need. And all our differences fade away in moment of crises. The longer lesson is, I think, how we squandered that moment of national unity and what we need to do to win it back. And we can't depend on terrorist attacks or natural disasters to do it. We need to fight it within ourselves and within our fellow citizens, remembering that what unites us is always stronger than what divides us.
0: That's John Avalon, who's chief speechwriter to New York City Mayor Rudy Giuliani at the time of the 9/11 attacks. He went on to work as a journalist and an author. And in fact, his latest book coming out in March is Theodore Roosevelt's Guide to Life. John Avalon, thank you so much.
1: Thank you, Michelle.
2: This is a somber day. It is also a day to just reflect, to look back at the past, look back to the past and remember, and to find hope, to reflect on, you know, who we could be, who we aspire to be, to just take inventory of where we've been and where we hope to go. And that is what we do here at KQED, here in public media, to just look back on things that have happened in the past, to find connections to the present, to inform you, to maybe have you think about history, to think about yourself, to think about community. We are here to bring that forward to you. And this service is something that is really important for the Bay Area, you know, for society writ large, as we think about, you know, the culture, the divisions, you know, how we consume media, where we get our news. 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I'm Ki Sung, here with Ethan Tovin Lindsay.
3: Good morning. And it is. 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
1: There have been so many unprecedented times. 9/11 was just one of them. 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Mm-hmm. So what do? 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
2: Let's take a moment now and check on the roadways. I believe we have slow traffic. Here's Mel Baker.
3: Yeah, we still have some stop-and-go traffic here on Highway 4 westbound. It's kind of easing up, but it's solid right now, stop-and-go traffic from after Railroad Avenue to Willow Pass Road in Bay Point, and a little slow from there out to the 242 connector. 242 itself is stop-and-go from about Concord Avenue down to the 680 merge. Southbound 680 stays slow down to Walnut Creek. Through the Altamont Pass, things have thinned up. There really is no backup on 205. It's just slow on 580 from the 205 merge to North Flynn Road. Mel Baker for KQED.
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4: It's Morning Edition on KQED. I'm Brian Watt. Fire departments across the Bay Area are joining the remembrances happening nationwide today, 25 years since the 9/11 terrorist attacks on the World Trade Center and the Pentagon. San Francisco's fire chief, Dean Crispin, helped with the relief efforts at Ground Zero in New York City, and he joins us. Hello.
5: Hello.
6: Take us back. I mean, however much you're comfortable sharing about your experience in the days following the attacks.
5: 15 or 20 minutes into me watching television, even before the first tower had collapsed, we decided we were going. Mm-hmm. So we had a group of members, particularly from Station 1, which is one of our rescue squad stations. And most of the members there have a lot of training in urban search and rescue. And we had all just kind of completed some courses on this. And we were a little hesitant because we didn't want to intrude on something we weren't sure we were accepted there. But we received nothing but positive feedback saying, come here as soon as you can. We need you. We'll put you to work. Bring your turnouts and your dress uniform. Mm-hmm. And at first we were a little taken aback by what the dress uniform piece was.
6: Sure.
5: And we ended up using that quite a bit because we actually were the color guard for many of the funerals there.
6: No, my next question for you was, what was the scope of your work in New York? And I would not have even thought that it would include attending funerals and needing your dress.
5: No, that was a bit of a surprise to us, although maybe it shouldn't have been. That was something that was going to happen. But when we first went, we thought we were going to dig on the pile. And that's what we did for the first 5 or 6 days that we were there. We were assigned to a battalion chief of FDNY, who put us to work, essentially just clearing debris, literally with 5 gallon buckets, and trying to find either fallen firefighters or find some apparatus that were buried or find victims. One thing I remember very clearly is the battalion chief telling us,

0: you know, if you find a firefighter, we pull them out. You don't do it. You stop, notify us. And it didn't happen to us, but it did happen to another group where they stopped the whole operation, the whole pile, and they found somebody, and everybody stopped, and we had a ceremonious extraction of the victim, and we all saluted, and they played taps, mm. and it was probably the most emotional thing I've been through in my life.
1: Mm. I want to ask you about the news this week from New York City. Officials there released records documenting air quality concerns after 9/11. You were there.
0: Sure. I mean, people ask me frequently what my most pungent memory is of the incident, and it is the smell. And, you know, we're given very clear instructions of the dangers. There were flare-ups. There were some gas leaks. Mm-hmm. There was potential for additional collapse. So, I mean, there was a lot. To make clear, the FDNY members and the members from the surrounding communities were working there for months and months and months. We were on the pile for 5 or 6 days. But I will say, several of our 11 that went, and we're actually having a memorial service in the city, and we invited them all to attend. But about 4 or 5 can't come because they have some kind of medical issue. And some of them have lung issues. But again, that's 5 or 6 days on the pile, whereas some of these folks were working for months and months. So definitely some impacts. I mean, the issue with that type of work is, you can't really wear a self-contained breathing apparatus when you're working for 10 or 12 hours. It's really difficult.
1: What impact did the 9/11 attacks have on the San Francisco Fire Department? How has it shaped how you respond to emergencies?
0: As the chief of a major urban fire department, my thought now has clearly changed into how we can use these events as a fulcrum to make our department better and more prepared for disaster, large-scale incidents, high-rise fires, and things that were all wrapped up in the 9/11 incident. Obviously, we're an earthquake country here, so we know that that's coming, and making sure we're the best version of ourselves when it does happen.
1: Dean Crispin, San Francisco's fire chief, thank you.
0: My pleasure.
1: And later this morning at 9 o'clock, our talk show forum with host Alexis Madrigal is reflecting on 25 years since the 9/11 attacks. 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

0: and to hear the, from the San Francisco Fire Department captain, these are stories that are just so important to remind us of who is here in the Bay Area, of stories that really connect us in this community that just really provide insight into where we are and who we are today. What makes and I it is just really our community, the members who contribute to KQED, who help surface these stories that keep us on air so that we can share these stories with you. 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
1: That's Ki Sung. I'm Ethan Tovin Lindsay, and this morning we are reflecting a lot. We're reflecting a lot about the value of a service like KQED. So you heard that interview. You've heard our coverage. Forum in just 30 minutes is going to have a roundtable about the Bay Area's impacts. They're going to be able to talk to now Oakland Mayor Barbara Lee, but then Congresswoman Barbara Lee, who's the only member of Congress who voted against the Iraq War in the fallout from 9/11. And then at 10, here's what's amazing about what KQED provides, about this community. At 10, Mina Kim's going to talk and hear from Joan Baez. These are the sort of communities, like, there's 9/11, there's reflection, there's celebration, there's who we are as a community. This is belonging. Do you belong to this community? Do you think that what KQED provides is necessary to understand and navigate and be part of it? I do. You should too. 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
0: What happens in the Bay Area really is reflected in other parts of the country and the world. I remember being in LA and hearing about that lone voice opposing the war in Iraq, who's, that goes back to 9/11. So it is really important that that this culture here in the Bay Area that is unique, that does stand out in times of the culture, like in so many ways. 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
2: We're going to get some KQED news in just a couple of minutes. Right now, traffic, here's Mel Baker.
3: We're in Fairfield, where 80 westbound before Red Top Road, the right lane blocked by a downed motorcycle. The rider is safely standing out on the shoulder. Emergency teams are on the way, but local motorists have already stopped to help out. 37 westbound in Vallejo, now just before the Mare Island Bridge to the lane merges stop and go. It is a bit slow out to Skaggs Island Road. Mel Baker for KQED.
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1: Live from NPR News, I'm Lakshmi Singh. Many across the country are ending the work week in deep reflection as the United States remembers the nearly 3,000 lives lost in the terrorist attacks 25 years ago today in New York, outside Washington, D.C., and in Pennsylvania. NPR's Brian Mann is at a remembrance ceremony in New York City to commemorate a solemn event remembered quite differently depending on one's generation.
2: I'm going to speak kind of softly because they are reading out the names of those lost right now. 2,977 people died on 9/11. One powerful, heartbreaking thing is how after 25 years, so many of these people reading the names are young. They're too young to remember the family members they lost.
1: Now that the Republican midterm convention, or as a party called it, Trumpapalooza, is over, the GOP will learn if that translates into big wins this November. Here's NPR's Tamara Keith.
3: At the end of last night, the upper deck of the arena was actually totally empty as red, white, and blue and gold balloons dropped from the ceiling. The president's favorite tenor sang America the Beautiful and Phantom of the Opera, and the president was undoubtedly in his happy place, closing his eyes and swaying on stage. But it's just not clear that his party is in any better place than it was when it started. There will be rallies in the fall, but in a way, this convention was Trump's last hurrah as a dominant political figure.
1: It's NPR.
4: Live from KQED News, I'm Brian Watt. Two Oakland police officers are facing federal charges for conspiring to defraud the Federal Aviation Administration. An indictment charges officers Brandon Mart and David Mack with submitting false documents to get airman certifications. Both are pleading not guilty, the East Bay Times reports. Here's Oakland Police Chief James Beer.
5: Anyone who commits a crime in our city will be held accountable, including members of the Oakland Police Department, who are entrusted with a level of authority and responsibility that few others are given. When an officer violates that trust, it not only undermines the integrity of that individual, but it also erodes the confidence our community has in the entire profession.
4: A third man, William Miller, was employed by the FAA and is charged with participating in the alleged conspiracy. In the face of the AI boom, San Francisco's mayor says rent prices are rising faster in the city than anywhere else in the country. In response, Daniel Lurie is proposing a package of reforms to protect renters. He says 1,000 eviction notices have already been filed this year, the highest rate in a decade.
6: San Francisco is in a rent emergency. And as elected leaders in this city, we need to take action that meets the moment.
4: The mayor wants to beef up funding for tenant legal assistance and make owners pay certain tenants who are evicted more, among other changes. I'm Brian Watt, KQBD News.
0: 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The forecast for today, a lot like yesterday, not quite as hot, though. Some clouds in the morning, gradually becoming sunny, highs from the mid-60s to the mid-80s. 84 expected in Livermore, 79 for Walnut Creek. San Jose also should see a high of 84 degrees. 64 in Half Moon Bay, and in San Francisco, expect a high of 67 degrees.

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1: This is Morning Edition from NPR News. I'm Michelle Martin.
2: And I'm Steve Inskeep. September 11 divided the world for many people. The times before and after the attacks were completely different. On September 10, 2001, for example, I wasn't covering a war. Instead, I interviewed a rising lawmaker named Nancy Pelosi, who was seeking to be

0: become the first woman in party leadership in Congress. We met in the busy Speaker's lobby of the House of Representatives.
1: The fact that I am a woman only enhances the situation. It is a giant plus. Women across the country, as I campaign for other Democrats, are very enthusiastic about finally breaking the barrier into the top leadership in the Congress, and why not?
0: Pelosi was the very last person I interviewed in that pre-9/11 world before I was sent to cover the Pentagon, which was struck by a plane the next morning in Washington. 25 years later, we've called back Nancy Pelosi to reflect on that time and how it changed the country. Speaker Pelosi, welcome back.
2: Thank you, Steve.
0: How did that day unfold for you?
2: That morning, I was in the leader's office, Dick Gephardt's office, as a leading appropriator. And he had brought together leadership of the Appropriations Committee to talk about how we would advance and put forth our legislative appropriations agenda. While we were in the meeting, the attack took place. And then we saw on TV what happened. And before you know it, it happened again. And we thought, are they doing a recall of it? No, because you can see smoke coming from two different buildings. It was shocking. It was shocking. When we saw the second attack was when we knew it was an attack on our country. It wasn't an accident of an airplane flying into a building, which is what we thought it was to begin with.
0: Did you have a moment of thinking they may be coming for the Capitol?
2: Well, everybody else did. The leader told us to just go to our offices, just get us out of there, out of the Capitol. Not necessarily because they would be coming. It was a possibility. It became more of a possibility when we got to our offices and could practically see the smoke coming from the Pentagon.
0: Right.
2: Oh, my God. Something bigger than we even thought. Smoke coming from the Pentagon. And that's when, you know, they just took us to an undisclosed location. Nobody knew very much. Everybody knew what they were seeing in the news because it was so spontaneous. What we did worry about is where the President of the United States was. When we went to the steps of the Capitol the night of 9/11, the evening of 9/11, and sang God Bless America, it was very unifying, Democrats and Republicans together.

0: And I will say this about President Bush, but when he arrived on the site and he was speaking to the first responders,
1: the president visited Ground Zero, put his arm around a firefighter, and spoke to first responders through a bullhorn.
0: One of them said, "We can't hear you." And President Bush said, "But I can hear you." And it was the most beautiful, perfect statement and spontaneous for the occasion.
2: This nation stands with the good people of New York City and New Jersey and Connecticut as we mourn the loss of thousands of our citizens. I can hear you! I can hear you, the rest of the world hears you, and the people... and the people who knocked these buildings down will hear all of us soon.
1: You can hear Nancy Pelosi's respect for the president of another party, although they disagreed later. Pelosi recalled supporting the war in Afghanistan, but voting against the U.S. invasion of Iraq.
0: As much as I opposed the war, I went to the floor of the House, and I never asked anybody to vote for or against a war. That's just none of my business. That's all their business. They know what that is. It's not they need an explanation or something. But I told them why I was against the war, and a majority of the Democrats voted against the war. Now, they would say, Nancy Pelosi, San Francisco liberal, she's against the war. No, I'm for the facts.
1: Looking back 25 years later, what are some of the lessons of that day, 9/11, that are still relevant now to this country and the way it is governed, and the way maybe it should be governed?
0: It was unifying for the country. Our police and fire, our first responders, were magnificent. They saved lives. So I think we had a heightened appreciation for our first responders, in addition to a more intense unity for our country. And what are the lessons learned about going to war? Well, you better be telling the truth about it, because it not only has an impact on your country, but it's destabilizing to the region, which then has another impact on our country. What should we be doing? We have to be on our guard, and we have to be prepared, and we have to listen. I mean, really, going to war should be so clear that it shouldn't be a question, because we always want to support our troops when it's difficult and when it is easy, and this is difficult. So in any case, I think we have to take the partisanship out of it and not have war be a political weapon. When we go to war, you really want the American people to be with you on it. And for them to be with you, they have to know the truth.
1: Former House Speaker Nancy Pelosi, thanks for taking the time. I really appreciate it.
0: Thank you. Bye-bye.

0: and we are following the ceremonies throughout this day, 9/11, in New York, Washington, and Shanksville, Pennsylvania. In New York, the plan is for 7 moments of silence, including a new one this year, meant to honor those who've died from 9/11-related illnesses over the past 25 years. This according to our colleague Brian Mann, who was on the scene. Millions of Americans, including some adults, were not born on September 11, 2001. Others were very small then. And as you walk around today, I'll just mention you are likely to encounter someone whose life was altered by that day in 2001. It's Morning Edition from NPR News. Our theme music is inspired by B.J. Lederman. I'm Steve Inskeep.
1: And I'm Michelle Martin.
2: I'm Ki Sung. We just heard this interview with Nancy Pelosi talking about wars. I do also want to fact check something I said earlier in the past pledge drive, which was, you know, as we were talking about former Congresswoman Barbara Lee as being the lone voice against the war in Iraq, it was actually the war in Afghanistan. So this is part of what we do here. We check our facts even during pledge drive. 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
1: Let's check in again with Mel Baker and see what kind of traffic he has for us. Mel?
3: We're going to Daly City, 280 southbound before the Highway 1 exit. The two left lanes blocked by a multi-car crash. Traffic is backed up to John Daly Boulevard. 101 northbound is a stop and go from Paul Avenue up to the hospital curve area. Meanwhile, 280 northbound is slow back to Alamany. Mel Baker for KQED.
1: 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Ani Ruiz Moncada shares about how she overcame her performance anxiety.
4: Stepping onto the stage as Tybalt in Romeo and Juliet was nerve-wracking, especially because I was supposed to be the understudy. I only had 2 weeks of practice before opening night. This definitely wasn't what I had imagined when I decided to sign up for drama club. In my sophomore year, I took a Spanish for Spanish speakers club, where there are at least 3 oral presentations in Spanish in front of our class. When it was my turn to present, I felt a paralyzing fear with all the lights off and only the light of the projector allowing me to see. I felt like I was going to be dissected. I started to stumble over my words and my friend noticed and went to go hold my hand until the presentation was over. At the end of the day, while I was lying in my bed reflecting on my school day, I decided that I couldn't stay like this. I decided to look up how I could improve. I started practicing in front of a mirror and a jury of stuffed animals with a blue stuffed rabbit, Ramon, as the judge. After getting comfortable speaking to Ramon, I decided to start joining clubs and putting myself in more uncomfortable situations to get used to the feeling. I joined drama as a final hurrah to my journey to be a master at public speaking. I was cast as Baltasar, Romeo's dedicated servant, a character with 2 lines. I could do that. But then, because the show must go on the night of the show, I had to step out as Tybalt, one of the main characters. I was standing backstage waiting for my final cue. I wanted to faint from how lightheaded I was, but standing backstage

0: waiting for my final cue, filled me with a certain type of excitement. I died and everyone cheered. I couldn't contain my excitement, jumping up and down while basking in applause. With a perspective, I'm Annie Ruiz Moncada.
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3: That's Ki Sung, managing editor. I'm Ethan Tovin Lindsay, editor in chief. And it's stories like Voices of Perspectives or reporting on how 9/11 impacted the Bay Area. Or you know what? Yesterday I had a great story by reporter Azul Dahlstrom Ekman about a mastodon tooth that was discovered on the peninsula. This is what KQED does. It spreads out across the Bay and celebrates and explores and uncovers everything going on in our community. You know, yesterday that community showed what happens when people decide to do something together. We had a goal. We didn't quite meet it, but there's momentum, there's energy, there's teamwork. So today we have an all-day double to help us meet that goal. 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
3: This is an important year. 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
1: We're going to get into the California report in just a minute. First, though, we have to get through traffic. A problem in Oakland now. Here is Mel Baker.
2: Where you'll have trouble getting through traffic on 580 westbound out of 24, which is itself backed up a bit to about San Pablo Dam Road. Then it remains slow to the maze. On the East Shore Freeway, you're going to encounter some stop-and-go traffic up around Albany, but otherwise it's just slow down to the maze. The backup on the Bay Bridge itself, just barely between the toll plaza and the metering lights, but it does remain slow all the way through the span all the way into downtown San Francisco. Mel Baker for KQED.
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3: Good morning. This is the California Report. I'm Abby Bolaños in San Francisco. The baseball season is coming to an end, with postseason games scheduled to start later this month. But don't worry, there's still a chance to catch a game. The San Diego Padres face off against the San Francisco Giants today, the start of a three-game series, and it's one of California's favorite baseball rivalries. Here in the studio, we also have San Diego and San Francisco present. This summer, KPBS reporter Jake Gatta teamed up with KQED reporter Carlos Cabrera Lomeli to look at different ways that Padres and Giants fans save money when going to a game, so that maybe you can too during some of these last games, or just keep it in mind for next season. Jake, Carlos, why have the two of you covered the cost of going to baseball games to begin with?
4: Carlos here. Both KPBS and KQED have focused this year on affordability. And that also includes what it takes to afford downtime with family and friends.
5: Yeah, and Jake here. So back in April, a coworker and I went to a Padres game to find out how much it would cost for two people to go watch a ball game at Petco Park. And a little while later, KQED reached out to compare what we found to what they're seeing at Giants games.
3: And how did cost look for you in San Diego?
5: So it was about $67 per person with tickets, transportation, food and beverages at the stadium, all in. So not terrible, but the biggest cost was definitely the beer at Petco Park. A tall can was about 20 ounces. It was more than $20, which is almost as much as the tickets cost themselves. But so we cut down on costs by taking transit to the game. The trolley rides in San Diego, that's our public transportation, are just $2.50 each way, which is a lot cheaper than driving and paying for parking. And then we bought tickets to a game that wasn't really a huge matchup. Prices down here definitely go up when maybe the Dodgers are in town or a team like the Yankees, who were here just last week. But the fans I met this season, they also had some different ways to save. And this is what I heard from Angelina Lococo and then Maritza Cristostomo outside of the game.
6: Yeah, for the tickets, if you can usually get cheaper tickets if you get them like right before the first inning starts or like during the first inning.
7: If you want to drink, if you want to like spend less money, probably like drink before you get here, eat before you get here.
3: Carlos, what did you learn in your reporting?
4: One thing I learned was that you can bring outside food into Oracle. No coolers or massive backpacks. But that's still pretty helpful, because when I went to a Giants game during the summer, I spent $76 for just one person.
3: Yikes.
4: The biggest price tag was not for the tickets themselves, but for the food and drinks. That was just about $50. The tickets were $22 with a summertime promotion, and like Jake, I didn't have

0: to spend on parking thanks to taking public transit.
1: Nice. And what tips did Giants fans have for keeping costs low during the games?
0: They're pretty savvy, Giants fans, at saving money when you buy your tickets. This is what fans Drew Markovich and Victoria Perilla told me.
2: I came across a link for educators and for the school district to take advantage of the deals that they were offering. They had $8 tickets and $12 tickets and $20 tickets.
3: I have a credit card that gives me every 6 months $150 of StubHub credit, and I can use that towards a Giants game.
1: Interesting. Jake, Carlos, we're in the last weeks of the season. Is there anything you wish your team had that the other does?
4: Yeah, so actually I heard that Oracle Park in San Francisco has a bicycle valet. I thought that was super cool, and it's something that I wish the Padres down here in San Diego would implement. So I actually did ride my bike to the stadium not too long ago. I was able to ride my e-bike to the trolley station, take that bike on the trolley, and then ride through downtown to the stadium. But when I got there, they only had like 4 or 5 bike racks outside the stadium gate, and there were a lot of bikes on them, so it was pretty full and hard to lock up mine. So it'd be really nice if the Padres had a dedicated space to encourage more people to ride bikes. And I mean, it's San Diego. It's the perfect bike weather all the time.
0: Yeah, well, I just wish we still had a chance to make the playoffs here in San Francisco.
1: Ooh, that's KQED reporter Carlos Cabrera Lomelí and KPBS reporter Jake Gatta. You can follow their video reporting on affordability across California on social media with KQED and KPBS.
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7: The California Report every morning spans the state. I like to say, like, you have to listen to it to be a Californian. It helps you understand what's going on in the state. Coming up, we're going to hear Forum with Alexis Madrigal talking about

0: Alexis Madrigal talking about how 9/11 impacted the Bay Area, how 9/11 impacted the country. And then at 10, we're going to get Mina Kim talking to Joan Baez. 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
3: In Bay Point, Bailey Road southbound at Willow Avenue is blocked by an accident there. And back to Daly City, where 280 southbound before the Pacifica exit, that's Highway 1, we have the two left lanes still blocked by a multi-vehicle crash. Traffic is backing up to John Daly Boulevard. Mel Baker for KQED.
2: 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The concert will be a celebration of John Coltrane's 100th birthday. Tickets at sfjazz.org. Today, sunshine, temperatures from the mid-60s at the coast to the mid-80s inland. I'm Sandy Althaus. 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
4: From KQED in San Francisco, I'm Alexis Madrigal. The September 11th terror attacks occurred 25 years ago this morning. Like few things in American history, there is a very clear before and a very clear after the morning of 9/11. Our country's trajectory veered into new territory that day, and 25 years on, we find ourselves in a new position. Fewer and fewer Americans have direct experience of that day as time goes on. What was once living memory is becoming history. So on this milestone, we're stepping back to ask, what do you think is most important to remember and transmit about 9/11 and all that came after it? That's coming up next, right after this news.
5: Live from NPR News, I'm Lakshmi Singh. Across the country, flags are flying at half-staff. Bells have tolled, names have been read aloud in memory of the nearly 3,000 people who were killed in the 9/11 terrorist attacks on U.S. soil 25 years ago today. Ceremonies have been held in New York.
6: William F. Abrahamson.
7: Richard Anthony Achetta.
6: Henrik Bernard Ackerman.
5: In Shanksville, Pennsylvania. And outside Washington, D.C., President Trump honored the families and victims of the attacks at the Pentagon. NPR's Frank Ordonez reports Trump also used the speech to defend the administration's war against Iran.
8: President Trump and the First Lady listened as the names of the 184 people killed at the Pentagon were read at the beginning of the 25th anniversary ceremony of the attacks that killed nearly 3,000 people in New York, Washington, D.C., and Shanksville, Pennsylvania. In honoring those who died, Trump also sought to tie the moment to his decision to go to war in Iran.
9: We will never, ever forget. That's why we fight today. We don't have a choice. It can only be victory.
8: Trump spoke of American unity following the 9/11 attacks, calling it the authentic spirit of the nation. Franco Ordonez, NPR News.
5: In connection to the war against Iran, Diesel prices have topped $6.

0: a gallon for the first time ever. The national average is $6.05. NPR's Stephen Bisaha says it's more than just truckers paying for the higher cost at the pump.
1: This rise in diesel prices has been rapid. It's gone up 42 cents a gallon in September alone. And since the war with Iran started, diesel's up $2.30. The recent hike follows a steep increase in oil prices as the U.S. war against Iran escalates. Farmers use diesel to power equipment, and that food then gets shipped to stores in trucks also fueled by diesel, so this could drive up grocery bills. Other goods shipped across the country could also see price increases. Stephen Bisaha, NPR News.
0: Well, more than 100,000 people turned out for the National Football League's first ever regular season game down under. They watch as the San Francisco 49ers beat the Los Angeles Rams at Australia's Melbourne Cricket Ground. Unlike the Niners, the Rams arrived only 28 hours before kickoff and kept their body clocks on California time. However, Coach Sean McVay says he does not believe the tight travel schedule had anything to do with the loss. This is NPR News.
2: Live from KQED News, I'm Brian Watt. The head of the union representing Bay Area longshore workers says President Trump's tariff strategy is hurting local businesses and jobs. His comments come after a trade war between the U.S. and Canada intensified this week. KQED's Farida Javala-Romero reports.
3: The Port of Oakland, one of the largest in the West Coast, has seen cargo container volume drop by about 4% in the first half of this year compared to last. Michael Villagianti, president of the International Longshore and Warehouse Union Local 10, represents 1,500 longshore workers. He says tariff disputes have led to a cut in work hours.
4: Instead of having, we'll say, 1,000 containers on the ship, you might only have 500. Right? So that's less gangs working, less shifts working. So that's the effect.
3: A Port of Oakland spokesperson says changing tariffs have created uncertainty that's impacting port activity. I'm Farida Javala-Romero, KQED News.
2: In sports, Brock Purdy threw three touchdown passes as the 49ers held the Rams way down under in Melbourne to kick off their regular season. 49ers 27, Rams 7. The Giants, meanwhile, play the Padres at Oracle Park this weekend. First pitch tonight at 7:15. Soccer Saturday. The Quakes are home to host Houston, the Dynamo. The Roots are also home facing Lexington SC. Bay FC plays away in Seattle. I'm Brian Watt, KQED News.
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0: Welcome to Forum. I'm Alexis Madrigal. It is that day again, September 11th. I remember where I was on September 11th, 2001, the morning it happened. I was a college sophomore, just waking up in the dorms. My then-girlfriend had grown up in Manhattan, and the news devastated her. In the hours that followed, we clustered around TVs, surreal, mixing with real. Mostly, I remember the confusion and the fear. What exactly had happened to the towers? Would there be more attacks? Over time, we've learned more and more about the specific events of the day. But at the same time, there's been a parallel action of forgetting. 30% of Americans alive today were not alive on September 11, 2001. Many more were children. What will they know of 9/11? As Berkeley professor Michael Mark Cohen puts it, this is an event that's passing from memory to history. So what do we want to teach future generations about what happened that day and what happened to our country in its aftermath? Cohen joins us this morning. He teaches American and African-American studies at UC Berkeley, including the course that inspired our approach to this morning's show. It's called History of the Present, the U.S. After 9/11. Welcome, Michael.
1: Thank you. I'm happy to be here.
0: Yeah. Well, that's going to be our frame this morning. First, we want to return to that morning in 2001 in the Financial District, and we're joined by Geraldine Baum, who's a former New York correspondent and bureau chief for the Los Angeles Times, and she was in Lower Manhattan covering the attacks that day for the newspaper. Welcome to Forum.
2: Thank you. Thank you for including me today.
0: So, Geraldine, let's just start here. What do you think is most important for people to know about what was happening actually on the ground in Lower Manhattan on the morning of September 11, 2001?
2: Well, I think you said it. Utter shock, chaos, confusion, dust, unbreathable air, and things you just had never seen before as a New Yorker.
0: Mm-hmm. Like what? What are some of those things that you're remembering?
2: You know, I had to go back and read, because memory does fail, my own an article I wrote 10 years after for the Los Angeles Times. I had saved my notebook and sort of used it, as I said, as my passport back in time. Mm-hmm. You know, I was just making my way south towards the towers, and, you know, a piece of an airplane on the street on Warren Avenue

0: I was there when the buildings were falling, seeing cop cars racing backwards up Church Street. People with broken shoes, covered in dust, my hair, I didn't realize I was completely white. Just, I was there watching as bodies fell off the towers. So these are things, even in Manhattan, you don't see.
1: Yeah, I was struck reading some of your reflections from your notebook too. Just trying to find words for what it was that was going on. I think at one point you said, it was like Beirut, recalling the civil war there, destroyed a large part of the city.
0: And nuclear, I think I said something somewhat foolish because obviously I didn't know, but I jotted down this because of the whiteness. Was this a nuclear summer? Something like that I wrote. But yeah, it was crazy.
1: What about the people who, didn't lose their lives in the towers, but who were there? There's a lot of reflections that you have of like people who were working in the delis or people who were just like, working as cab drivers, the everyday life of people in Manhattan.
0: Right. I mean, think about it. We all just went to work that day. It was another beautiful blue sky day in Manhattan. And we all just went to our jobs. And as I walked south, as I was down there interviewing people, they were gobsmacked. I interviewed a Walter Pulipliak, who walked down 85 flights, a businessman. I saw another guy in a suit just marching uptown. Everyone was moving uptown, but the journalists and the rescue workers and people looking for family. But there was this swarm of people moving uptown as we all went downtown, and that they were holding briefcases, carrying themselves as if they were frozen in time. I tried to. There was also, I tried to catch my breath at some point and get into a deli and knocked very hard on the glass doors, and they wouldn't let me in. So, people were terrified.
1: Yeah. There were also, people trying to run and help too, right? You
0: Oh, yeah.
1: encountered many people who were like, "What can I do? How do I help?"
0: Right. Yeah, at one corner, there was obviously they were stopping people from going south after the buildings fell, or maybe before, I don't remember. And people just running down there with carrying huge packages of water. Can I help? Stopping an FBI agent. What can I do? There was a huge surge of people. Towards the end of the day, I ended up on West Avenue on the far west side of Manhattan, and you just saw carloads of people racing if they could get there down West Avenue to try to go see what can I do? Shovels, in hand.
1: I mean, it's been 25 years as this memory, has gone from something that loomed large in your mind just through sort of the natural sedimentary processes of time. Like, why do you think it's important to remember the details of the morning and not just everything that came after, which is kind of what we're going to do for the rest of the show?
0: Listen, I kind of read this. Three quarters of the people living in this city today were either not born or not living here. New York is this remarkable place that remakes itself constantly. And yet, what I can't forget, and I'm watching it a little bit on TV as I watch the names being read, is that almost 3,000 children lost a parent that day. The average age of the children was 9 years old. I had a 9-year-old at the time. You just, the lives lost is something I will never forget. I wrote a piece later about the remaking of the New York City skyline. It's something we hold dear to us New Yorkers. We see it, we remember it. The skyline was remade, and that doesn't happen in an hour typically. But it's remade. There are now, I've been working in Lower Manhattan till recently, and I walked by the quote Freedom Tower every day. And I walked by the memorial. Thank goodness there is a huge museum down there. That will help us remember. Because when you go down into that museum and you see the artifacts and you see the terrifying videos, you remember, and we need to remember though that this really happened, because we probably won't. I read a detail that 100 years ago, 1,000 people died in New York City in a very famous General Slocum fire on the East.

0: River 107 years, 110 years ago, whatever it was. Nobody, if I walked down the street and said to somebody, do you know that 1,000 people died in that fire? No one will remember. So I don't know what we'll remember 100 years from now, but.
1: Well, we really appreciate you sharing your memories and encourage people to, if they want, go back to the reporting from that day that you did for the Los Angeles Times. Very brave and beautiful in its own sad way, reporting. Geraldine Baum, former New York correspondent and bureau chief for the Los Angeles Times. Thank you so much for joining us.
0: Thank you for having me.
1: On this 25th anniversary of 9/11, we are talking about how the attacks reshaped our national psyche, our geopolitics. This is Forum. I'm Alexis Madrigal.
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4: I mean, that's one of my favorite parts of not just Forum, but the work we do here at KQED, is that we have the space to actually get into the nuance, to get into the details. It's something we've been doing around the upcoming midterm elections with shows, you know, on things like the billionaire proposed tax, right? I mean, we go deep on these things before our hosts are on these shows. They're talking to folks, they're reading research papers, like they're thinking really deeply about this. And it's something that I think is just really special. And it's an important story right now, like, right, our politics, what's happening with the congressional races that we're covering. Right here in San Francisco, we have a race to replace Nancy Pelosi that we've been talking about quite a bit on Forum and other shows. And it takes people just like you to pool their donations to make this trusted news possible, because one story, one Forum show can actually take weeks or months to develop and frame in the correct way. 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

0: The forecast for today, sunny skies and highs ranging from the mid-60s to the mid-80s. We could see some afternoon gusts of wind up past 20 miles per hour. 82 expected for the high in Napa. San Carlos, 74. Sacramento, sunny and 90 later today. And in San Francisco, it should reach 67 degrees.
1: Welcome back to Forum. I'm Alexis Madrigal on this 25th anniversary of 9/11. We're talking about how that event is passing from memory to history and what we want to make sure is transmitted to future generations about that morning and everything that came afterwards. We're joined this morning by Michael Mark Cohen, American and African American Studies professor at UC Berkeley, who teaches the course that inspired the show called History of the Present, the U.S. After 9/11. We want to add another voice into the conversation, a major one at the time in 2001. And now the mayor of Oakland, Barbara Lee, served as a member of Congress representing parts of the East Bay from 1998 to 2025. Welcome, Mayor Lee.
2: Nice being with you. Thank you.
1: So I just want you to take us back. We're, of course, going to talk about the speech that you gave a few days after on September 14th. But take us back to, for you as a congresswoman on September 11th, how do you remember the event?
2: Sure. You know, first, let me just remember and be mindful of all of our first responders and the families and communities that lost loved ones. And it's still like yesterday for me personally. I was sitting in the Capitol in a meeting at 8 o'clock in the morning. I was one of the few persons in the Capitol. And I guess it was around 8:15 to 8:30. We were told to evacuate and not knowing why. And my office called me and said, get out of there. And I started running, and the Capitol Police, I asked where to go, and they just pointed up Pennsylvania Avenue. They said, just run past the Supreme Court. So the few of us were there running. And I looked back and saw this smoke. And lo and behold, that was what happened. That was the Pentagon burning, the plane that went down there. We were told that there was a flight probably coming into the Capitol. And subsequent to that, it was Flight 93, United, that the flight attendants and the passengers took down in Pennsylvania so that the Capitol would not be destroyed. And so people would not be killed. So these individuals on Flight 93, in essence, saved my life. One of those persons was Wanda Green, a flight attendant, who was the cousin of my district director, Sandre Swanson.
1: Oh, wow.
2: And so for me, it was a very scary, painful, angry moment. But also, I thought more about those families and loved ones and first responders who now long-term, the trauma, the loss is still with them. So what I experienced, yes, it was traumatic, but it was nothing like what everyone else experienced.
1: Yeah. You know, in the days after the event, as shocking as it was, there were calls almost immediately to bring the U.S. military into the picture. And there was a bill that went through Congress to authorize the president. Very, very short. Just said that the president is authorized to use all necessary and appropriate force against those nations, organizations, or persons he determined planned, authorized, committed, or aided the terrorist attacks that occurred on September 11, 2001, or harbored such organizations or persons in order to prevent any future acts of international terrorism against the United States by such nations, organizations, or persons. So that comes to Congress. You end up, I'm going to spoil it for people, you end up being

0: the sole vote against that authorization. Why don't we let's listen to you describing your vote 420-1 in the U.S. Congress. This is tape of Barbara Lee in Congress in 2001.
1: Mr. Speaker, members, I rise today really with a very heavy heart, one that is filled with sorrow for the families and the loved ones who were killed and injured this week. Only the most foolish and the most callous would not understand the grief that has really gripped our people and millions across the world. This unspeakable act on the United States has really forced me, however, to rely on my moral compass, my conscience, and my God for direction. September 11th changed the world. Our deepest fears now haunt us. Yet I am convinced that military action will not prevent further acts of international terrorism against the United States. This is a very complex and complicated matter. Now, this resolution will pass, although we all know that the president can wage a war even without it. However difficult this vote may be, some of us must urge the use of restraint. Our country is in a state of mourning. Some of us must say, let's step back for a moment, let's just pause just for a minute and think through the implications of our actions today so that this does not spiral out of control. Now, I have agonized over this vote, but I came to grips with it today, and I came to grips with opposing this resolution during the very painful yet very beautiful memorial service. As a member of the clergy so eloquently said, as we act, let us not become the evil that we deplore. Thank you, and I yield the balance of my time.
2: Gentlewoman's time has expired.
0: It's Barbara Lee in the U.S. Congress on, and this was really significant, I think, September 14th, 3 days after the attacks. What's it like for you listening back to that speech? You can hear the emotion in your voice, maybe the nerves too. What were you hearing in your own speech?
3: What I was hearing was the sadness and the real worry, and thinking about all of those families, first responders, and people who were killed, and feeling that I owe them, of course, a debt of gratitude, but also, what do we do next? And when I gave that speech, it was 3 days later. We weren't even supposed to do it that day. That was a 60-word authorization. But after we came back from the memorial, because I'd been speaking out against it, they decided to have the vote on the day of the memorial when it was actually supposed to be the next day. So I was very taken aback. I was shaken. And I scribbled something on a yellow pad and raced down to the floor because I was on the Committee of Authorization, the Foreign Affairs Committee. Mm-hmm. So, you know, I was given a minute or two to speak. That's how Congress works. If you're the on the, you know, Committee of Jurisdiction, you get a little more time and the others wait in line. So I was very anxious. I was very sad. And I knew that I was not going to vote for it. And I'm glad you mentioned and read the resolution. That was 60 words. It was overly broad. And I knew that was going to set the stage. And I've said this over and over again, for forever wars. That's where that comes from. I started that messaging. Mm-hmm. And here we are 25 years later, using that same authorization. Every president, including President Obama, has used it. And before I left Congress, it had been used over 41 to 45 times.
0: Jeez.
3: Many times it's been used here for domestic surveillance and spying on U.S. citizens. And it's been used to justify military action and killing people everywhere in the world. Mm. And I wish what I said and I wish I had been wrong.

0: wrong, really, because it's been devastating to so many countries, to our troops, that we've been sending our troops in harm's way. And I, and my father, I have to tell you, he was a military officer, lieutenant colonel, retired. He served in the 92nd Battalion, the all-black battalion in Italy, supporting the Normandy invasion. He served it in Korea. He was the first person. He must have watched it. Everyone was watching it. And he called me and he said, that was the right vote. Do not back down. Do not send our troops in harm's way. You all do not know what you're doing. And thank you. That's what my dad said. Mm. And to the point where he was such a military officer and such a patriotic man that in his latter years of life, he asked me to call him Colonel Tut instead of Daddy.
1: You know, it's fascinating, you know, rereading a really excellent article in The Atlantic by Conor Friedersdorf, where he went to Mills College and he read through some of the letters that were sent to you after this vote. And the many nasty ones, but many also in praise from military men like your father, et cetera. But one of the things that really stuck out to me is he noted that, you know, years later, Senator Dick Durbin said, no one could have anticipated that this would have happened. And then O'Connor Friedersdorf said, well, actually, somebody did. Congresswoman Barbara Lee, you're still in Congress at that time. Before we let you go, because we know you got to get back to running the city, what is the lesson that you would want people to take from 9/11? Like, what do you want to make sure that people in the future know about that morning and then the events that came after it?
0: Yeah, and, you know, let me just say, I hope people, I donated all of my papers and contacts and email, well, they were phone messages, emails, letters to Mills College for this exact purpose, so people could go read what took place and the response. And what I learned is that many people don't realize that central to our democracy is the right to dissent, because there were death threats. People were angry at me. An opponent ran against me, went to New York, walked with Rudy Giuliani in the, I think it was the Veterans Day parade, with a sign of me laughing and smiling in the World Trade Towers, burning in the background, saying Barbara Lee is a traitor. So those are the kinds of things that you people will read if they go to Mills College. But lessons learned is this. I think 25 years later, here we are in the midst of a war in Iran. Congress has the responsibility to declare a war and authorize the use, not giving over that power to the executive branch. And so what we have to understand is we're on a slippery slope right now, especially when the current administration, and that's why the Constitution is so important, because it kept the balance of powers in check so that the president would have to come to Congress to go to war, specifically, not an overly broad authorization. And so I think people now understand that more so, because we've been in a whole cycle of forever wars. Right. And peace is possible, but it's not possible if you continue to go to war and use the military option as the first option. Remember, the three legs of the stool of our national security policy is diplomacy, development, right, and defense. Defense should be the last option, and most generals will tell you that. So I hope, and I know in our area people understand this, but we have to be vigilant, because this authorization is still in effect, okay? I've tried to repeal it over and over and over again. I did get the Iraq authorization repealed last year, and I was mayor, and some colleagues of mine, both Democrats and Republicans, took my repeal of the 2002 authorization when I left Congress, got it passed and signed. And so and that took how many years? That was 24 years to get that repealed. So again, a lesson learned: persistence, not patience, but persistence when you are involved in what you think is the right thing to do for our democracy, for justice, for peace, for equity. Stick with it. Don't give up, you know, because this country needs our democracy preserved, and it won't be preserved. It will be dismantled if people are afraid. So we have to have courage, and we have to understand what we're doing, be safe, take care of ourselves, but forge ahead.
1: Yeah.
0: Because otherwise,

0: we won't recognize the United States, and people will wonder how it happened. And it happened because of the silence of the majority who knew things were wrong but didn't say anything and weren't bold enough to push back.
1: Barbara Lee, never afraid to not say the thing, even when in the minority, of course, the one vote against the authorization, the use of military force that came up in Congress September 14th, 2001. Congress member representing parts of the East Bay from 1998 to 2025, and of course now the mayor of Oakland. Thanks so much for joining us.
0: Thank you, and thanks for doing this, because it's important that young people, especially who weren't born 25 years ago, and I spoke to some high school students this year, it's important they learn and that we never forget what took place that day and build upon the lessons that we learned.
1: Thank you so much. We also want to hear from our listeners. What do you want future generations to know about what the time was like right after 9/11 and in the years that followed? What do you think has marked the most significant change for you over these last 25 years? You can give us a call. The number is 866-733-6786. That's 866-733-6786. The email is forum@kqed.org. And of course, you can find us on social media, Blue Sky, Instagram, Discord, where KQED Forum. You know, Michael Mark Cohen, UC Berkeley professor, you know, one of the things that speech sent me back to was just the flags everywhere that happened after 9/11 and this just like incredible and to me somewhat frightening surge, even at the time, of patriotism and of like a sense of like American righteousness in all things.
2: Yes, I think, you know, Barbara Lee speaks for me, and I was really proud to hear her voice again. I play that clip for my students, Ben. Her lone dissenting voice is extremely important because we do, and the president mentioned it today, talk a lot about the unity that the nation felt in the wake of the 9/11 attacks. And that has to be questioned in a very serious way. There was tremendous shock. There was despair. There was anxiety and fear. But more than there was unity in the nation at the time, there was a mobilization. The nation was being mobilized for war. And that began almost immediately. In the, you know, live television broadcast, there was this intense mobilization for war, that the war was against an unknown enemy was declared before the final tower had fallen, for all intents and purposes. And it's worth remembering that in the wake of this, there was this intense wave of political repression that washed over the country. Cancel culture is effectively invented in that moment. I am no fan, but Bill Maher was kicked off the air. Susan Sontag was driven out of American journalism. The German composer Stockhausen had his...
1: Dixie Chicks.
2: The Dixie Chicks, KRS-One. This widespread attack on anyone who had even the most remotely critical question of American foreign policy or how we would respond. And on top of that, there is also the widespread Justice Department raids on immigrants and Arab Americans and Muslim Americans and the surveillance of mosques. And unknown to this day, number of people were arrested and questioned based on immigration and naturalization services and the like. And so the supposed version of American national unity that comes in the wake of 9/11 occurs in a climate of intense political repression.
1: Yeah, I'll always remember watching MASH in the aughts and thinking you could never make this television show now. You know, I mean, a show that had been made decades before. There was so much critique of the military. I just remember watching like slack-jawed in shock, because at that point, any criticism of the military was verboten. It certainly wasn't showing up on the most popular show on network television. We are talking about the 25th anniversary of 9/11. We're talking about how the attacks reshaped the nation, and we're talking about how it's kind of moving from a living memory for many of us into history, something that many young people did not experience themselves. We're joined by UC Berkeley professor Michael Mark Cohen. Earlier, we were joined by Geraldine Baum, former New York correspondent, bureau chief of the Los Angeles Times, who was in Lower Manhattan on September 11th. We were also joined by Barbara Lee, now mayor of Oakland, but who is the lone dissenting voice in Congress against the use of military force. We would love to hear from you as well, what you want future generations to know about 9/11 and all that came after. The number is 866-733-6786. The email address is forum@kqed.org. I'm Alexis Madrigal. Stay tuned.

Coming up in the next hour of Forum with host Mina Kim, Joan Baez's singing voice has changed over the years, but the way she's used it has been consistent as a tool for social justice. 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Now she's outspoken against the Trump administration. We'll talk with Baez about the evolution of her voice and what she sees as artist's role in activism. 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

0: Welcome back to Forum, Alexis Madrigal. Of course, it's the 25th anniversary of 9/11, and we're talking about what we want future generations to know of that time. We're joined by Michael Mark Cohen, teaches American and African-American studies at UC Berkeley, and teaches, of course, History of the Present, the U.S. after 9/11, inspired our approach to the show. Want to add another voice in. We've got Wajahat Ali, who's the author of Go Back to Where You Came From. He's also co-host of the podcast Democracy-ish and writes The Left Hook Substack. Welcome.
1: Hey, thanks so much for having me.
0: Yeah. Talk to us about what 9/11 and its aftermath was like for you.
1: Yeah, so for my generation, 9/11 was a fork in the road. There was always a pre-9/11 and a post-9/11. And I was a 20-year-old senior at UC Berkeley at the time. And I was in my pajamas, and my roommate woke me up, and I saw this the first tower burning. And like all of us who were alive at the time were like, oh, maybe there was a malfunction in the plane. Maybe, you know, something happened to the pilot. And then it wasn't until we saw the second plane hit that all of us collectively kind of knew, oh my God, this was coordinated. And right there and then, as a 20-year-old student, I remember I closed my eyes and I saw the next 10 years. And as a student of U.S. history, I knew what would happen. I knew the overreaction. I knew the pain. I knew the Islamophobia, the racism. I knew the scapegoating. And I remember I said, we've got to get to work. And as the kids say, F my life, I was a student leader of the Muslim Student Association at the time.
0: Oh, wow. At UC Berkeley. Yeah, right.
1: At UC Berkeley on the day of 9/11. And, you know, born and raised in the Bay Area to Pakistani Muslim immigrant parents, 19 foreign hijackers brought down the two towers. It wasn't, you know, Muslims or Arabs all around the world. There were 15 of those 19 were Saudi. None of them were Pakistani. But regardless, this is what you see what happens with bigotry. The stories of 1.7 billion Muslims gets flattened. And that day, literally that day was the first time I got an email, because my email was the contact list for the UC Berkeley MSA. Go back to where you came from. The second email I got was, why do all of you Muslims hate us? And I remember, you know, that day we went on Sproul Hall. There was somber day. There was a vigil. People brought out, you know, candles. And straight up, this is a true story. The chancellor at that time and the number two and the number three of the university had it called us to a private meeting. It was myself and four other leaders of the Muslim Student Association. And then the first thing they said was, should we expect any trouble? And we're like, what are you talking about? Everyone's terrified. There are Muslim women in hijab. I remember this. Muslim students, American-born students who wore hijab, didn't go to school because of some of the hate crimes that had happened. We had set up a walking buddy for the next 2 weeks. And then instead I said, no, you shouldn't expect any trouble, but you know, this country is about to lose its mind. You have a lot of Muslim and Muslimy looking students. Let's use this opportunity to build bridges. And the UC Berkeley hosted the first ever open Jumma. Jumma, for those who don't know, is like Muslim version of Sunday Mass that is on Friday. So a few days after 9/11, we did our first open Jumma, invited the entire community to come together in prayer and remembrance. And then I spent the next year like 75% as an accidental activist. And I do want to say this. At UC Berkeley, we marched. We had the first

0: At UC Berkeley, we marched. We had the first pre-war march, anticipating that America would drag us into an unwinnable war. 5,000 people showed up. We protested, we marched, we supported Barbara Lee, who was our representative at the time. We had hoped that more Democrats would join her in the vote against the authorization to use military force. We warned against the Patriot Act that would be used for surveillance. We warned against the creation of the Department of Homeland Security that created ICE that is now unleashed to kill and terrorize Americans. We warned against the preemptive strike against Iraq that had nothing to do with the war based upon faulty evidence. We warned about, making this broad type of prosecution against anyone who was aiding and abetting terrorists, which was then used to shut down charities. Used to shut down people who were pro-Palestinian activists. Speak about cancel culture. NSEERS, we already had a registry. It was a National Security Exit Entry Registration System that kicked out about 10,000 innocent immigrants, mostly from Muslim-majority countries. The FBI did warrantless knocks on thousands of Muslims. There were prosecutions. Remember the Lodi case, the tragic case of the Pakistani father and son, where they coerced the son into saying something, clearly had nothing to do with the terrorist plot. He spent 2 decades in prison. People wanted blood. And the blood that they got was 2 decades and ongoing forever war, 4.5 million people killed, mostly civilians, the birth of ISIS. And what we always warned at that time was, you want to go after the Muslims. The first hate crime after 9/11 was Balbir Sodhi Singh, a Sikh Indian gas station owner, killed in Mesa, Arizona by a white supremacist because he looked Muslim. And we said, I know you all think that we're all the terrorists, but if you give a loaded gun, or as Barbara Lee said, the blank check to the government, to the president, one day a fascist president might come and he'll turn that loaded gun against fellow Americans. And the tragedy is now we see the war on terror has come home.
1: Michael Mark Cohen, want to ask you about some of the civil liberties changes. I mean, this is a, because some of this kind of occurred in the state and wasn't revealed until later, particularly around surveillance of Americans. It happened in 2001 and in the years after, but we didn't hear about it till later.
2: Yes, part of the repression that's happening and the deprivation of civil liberties, the militarization of domestic life in the United States is a blowback from the war overseas, is a very real feature. And it's not just the NSA and the emergence of the NSA is reading your email and is listening in on your phone calls and gathering metadata. But Michael Hayden, the director of the NSA at the time, described said to the press that we kill people based on metadata. And so this lethal use of data collection as an essential component of the war on terror begins to sort of spread on a governmental level. Now, one of the things that's particularly important, right, in this is that, and I have to remind students of this, is that there were no iPhones on 9/11. And spare a thought for just how much more traumatic that day would be had everyone in New York had iPhones. But the iPhone comes in 2007, and it's built on top of military technology. The internet itself is a product of military technology. The iPhone is built on top of that. And all of a sudden now, an entire generation of Americans is not only being spied on by their government, but they are spying on themselves and each other with these devices that we carry around in our pockets. And this not only has a civil liberties aspect, a privacy aspect, but it is the fundamental basis for the emergence of what Shoshana Zuboff calls surveillance capitalism, right? The rise of social media enterprises, now the world of AI and the like. And this is the world in which young people have grown up in which they are surveilled 24 hours a day. Both they surveil themselves, they surveil each other, they are surveilled by their government. Now, this does not fall evenly across the board, right? It falls far more heavily on Muslim Americans, on pro-Palestine activists, on Black activists, and other groups. But it is a kind of key feature of the post-9/11 landscape. And there's a direct line from 9/11 to the NSA to the iPhone to flock cameras.
1: One of our listeners writes in to say, sometimes I think about what our world might be like if the perpetrators had been treated as criminals, that their actions were treated like horrific crimes rather than acts of war. Perhaps our government also wanted a holy war. I appreciate that Forum just aired Barbara Lee's 9/14 speech to Congress. I was proud she was my representative. And Michael, one of the things that I think about when I think about the wars that came out.

0: afterwards is, you know, I went to a rural high school. Bunch of kids from my high school became troops, and not all of them came back whole. One ended up, you know, becoming very addicted to drugs and dying as a very young man. And that also came out of all this, right? I mean, one of the things that's passing out of memory, I think, is that those of us who were, you know, in our early 20s saw our cohort go to these wars in Afghanistan and Iraq, and it was brutal, brutal wars.
1: Yes, absolutely. And this is another one of those gaps that opens in this era between the people who actually serve in Afghanistan and Iraq and elsewhere, and those who, you know, cheer them on, who wave flags and demand that we support the troops, and that this kind of gap, between the people who are actually not just experienced 9/11, but who experienced the wars themselves, mm-hmm. and then those of us who experience this mediated through television and the internet mm-hmm. and social media, and particularly for veterans of the wars overseas, the global war on terrorism, mediated through a series of films that none of which are particularly effective or well made, but that nonetheless bring home this story of the, mm-hmm. The blowback and the soldier wounded overseas. Now, we still, it is important that we empathize with our veterans and that we care for our veterans. That is absolutely, and there are hundreds of thousands, if not millions of them. But it's also, it should be noted just how impossible it actually is to empathize with the victims of this war. Mm-hmm. You know, the figure of, 38 million people displaced, and upwards of 4 million excess deaths. But we're also talking about 490,000 people killed by the United States military overseas. And so the scale of catastrophe and violence reaped on the Middle East in the name of regeneration through violence, of remaking American national prestige through violence, is one of those things that we have to reckon with, and that Barbara Lee saw.

0: American national prestige through violence is one of those things that we have to reckon with, and that Barbara Lee saw so clearly and offered us in that moment a different path that your listener also refers to. What if we had treated this differently? That the 9/11 opens as a portal in which we had to choose what kind of country we wanted to be, what from the past we would take with us, what we would gather and move into the future. And listening to Barbara Lee's words reminds us that a different response was possible, that an open or an alternative future was possible, but left untaken. And we, in many ways, are broken as a result of that path.
1: Yeah, and of course we had many decisions along the way. I'll always remember the James Fallows piece called Blind into Baghdad that was about the lack of planning, actually, that our government did before attacking Iraq. Watch out. Did you want to get in on this? Oh, maybe not.
2: Brown, yeah, hey, yeah. I wanted to add one thing real quick, is that Brown University has concluded that about 4.5 million people have died either directly or indirectly as a result of the U.S.-led war on terror. 4.5 million people. Another thing I wanted to add is the casual and rampant Islamophobia that was unleashed was used cynically and has been used cynically by politicians, both Republicans and Democrats, especially before every election cycle. You saw Donald Trump with the birther conspiracy. You saw the anti-Sharia protests in 2010. You saw Donald Trump again with the Muslim ban. And I don't know if you saw yesterday, Alex, at the RNC ahead of the midterms, just the rampant anti-Muslim hate against Abdul Sayed and Zoran Mamdani, where someone from the audience yelled, "Shoot him," when they mention Abdul Sayed. And this hate has been used to advance hateful legislation, take away civil liberties, fuel wars. And what I always told people is, if you allow your government to do this against one group of people, eventually they will do this against another group. And I just give you ICE. Go after the undocumented immigrants. Go after the Haitians. That's fine. The El Salvadorans, pro-Palestinian activists. And now you have Renee Nicole Good, who was murdered, and Alex Pretty, and ICE now unleashed to terrorize Americans. So we are still living in the aftermath of the war on terror. And for those kids who weren't born, they not only live in the shadow of the war on terror, but like I said before, the barrel of the gun is pointed now at them.
1: We've got some other memories coming in from folks. I mean, Stuart writes, you know, "I will never forget 9/11. I was living in Manhattan and was working in a hospital. The TV was on, and I remember seeing what looked like a small plane going towards the Twin Towers. I was in disbelief until the second one. The rest was just a nightmare. A young man I knew died. He had just graduated high school and was working at the World Trade Center that one day. I saw friends from my apartment building walking home from downtown covered in ash and debris, friends who lost their families and homes. So much loss. I think about all those people often and think about how hard it is for others to understand." Julia writes, "I was a senior in high school when I saw the planes crashing into the World Trade Center on TV. To this day, I have nightmares all the time of planes crashing into buildings. I watch in horror and fear as these aircraft go down in my dreams, and I wake up with a horrible feeling. Can't shake these dreams, and I think they will be forever with me." Leslie writes, "I taught an 8 a.m. French class at UC Berkeley. Most of my students arrived early, clearly shaken and in need of mutual support. Among the deeply upsetting memories, a Muslim American whose car had been covered in hate messages in the garage of his San Francisco condo. My deep wish continues to be the end of Islamophobia." We are here, of course, it is the 25th anniversary of 9/11, and we're using this milestone to think about 9/11 as something that's moving from memory into history. We're joined this morning by Wajahat Ali, author of Go Back to Where You Came From. We've also got Michael Mark Cohen, American and African American Studies professor at UC Berkeley. Earlier, you might have heard from Geraldine Baum, former New York correspondent, bureau chief of the LA Times, and Barbara Lee. Let's go.
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1: 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I'm Marisa Lagos here with Angela Corral.
0: And I want to thank some of the donors who have given today. Philip in Atherton, Karen from Oakland, and I have to read this listener message from Marilyn in Santa Rosa. She writes, "Hello, this is Marilyn. How grateful I am to be able to donate to you the most vital and important information that we get in our lives and the integrity of the whole NPR National Public Radio system." She writes, "Thank you so much. I trust you. I'm grateful for your existence, and I want to continue the good work you're doing. Thank you so much."
1: I mean, that just tells you so much about the connection we have. You know, I know our forum producers just sent over another message from a listener who says that she was up early on 9/11 and actually put on her headphones and you know, was one of the first people in the nation, she thinks, to hear about the news about the first tower. You know, right now we're in this fundraising period because KQED's new fiscal year is about to begin very soon. It starts on October 1st. And what that really means is KQED is about to turn the page and start paying for another year of everything we do for you. Another year of journalists doing the tough work. Another year of forum. Another year of election coverage. Because, Angela, there's never not an election in California. Nope. So please give now at kqed.org/donate or call us at 1-800-937-8850.
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3: And you can do it while we say hello to Elaine Leung with a traffic report. Hi, Elaine.
4: Good morning, Sandy. We have roadworks. San Francisco, Octavian Fell, we're down to one lane there, and that's causing a backup northbound Central Freeway from right around 9th Street. Better for the Bay Bridge. It's slow right before the island off and on as you head into the city. And downtown San Jose, closures in place on Market Street. That's right by the courthouses there, all because of the San Jose Fire Department Patriot Day Parade for 9/11. Those closures, by the way, will be in place until 1. Elaine Leung for KQED.
3: 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I'm Sandy Althaus. Good morning. 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
5: From KQED in San Francisco, I'm Mina Kim. Coming up on Forum, Joan Baez's singing voice has changed over the years, but the way she's used it has been consistent as a tool for peace and social justice. She performed at the March on Washington in 1963 and founded the Institute for the Study of Nonviolence in Carmel Valley. Now she's outspoken against the Trump administration. We'll talk with Baez about her art and activism and about her latest role in a circus theater production. Join us.

Live from NPR News, I'm Lakshmi Singh. It's the 25th anniversary of 9/11, the attacks that claimed nearly 3,000 lives in New York City, outside Washington, D.C., and in

0: He prevented a planned terrorist attack on Washington, D.C. Everyone on board died when the plane instead crashed in an empty field in Shanksville. NPR member station WPSU Sydney Roach reports from this morning's remembrance ceremony at the Flight 93 National Memorial.
1: Family members read the names of those who died aboard Flight 93 on September 11, 2001.
2: Patricia Cushing, my mother.
1: 40 passengers and crew members were on board when Al-Qaeda terrorists took control. The passengers and crew learned of the attacks on the World Trade Center and the Pentagon and fought back against the hijackers.
3: Andrew Sonny Garcia.
1: The plane was headed for Washington, D.C., but instead crashed in a field in Shanksville, Pennsylvania. Everyone on board died.
4: Katuzi, Grand Colas, and our unborn child.
1: There are more events planned throughout the day and the weekend near the crash site. For NPR News, I'm Sydney Roach in Shanksville.

0: Pennsylvania.
1: Iran says it will attend a regional meeting of the foreign ministers of countries in the Persian Gulf. The Iranian foreign ministry said that 8 foreign ministers will be attending to discuss issues around the Strait of Hormuz, which Iran has blockaded since the start of the war. More from NPR's Hadil Alshalchi.
2: The Iranian Foreign Ministry spokesperson Esmail Baghaei announced that the meeting of foreign ministers will take place in Oman next week. He said the foreign ministers of Iran, Iraq, and other Arab states on the coast of the Persian Gulf and the Sea of Oman will be attending. He said that the meeting will address negotiations Iran and Oman have been part of to reach an agreement to temporarily reopen the Strait of Hormuz. The Iranian blockade of the strait has affected global oil supplies. U.S. diesel prices hit a new American high at an average of $6 a gallon this week. Hadil Alshalchi, NPR News, Istanbul.
1: In the U.S., the cost of living in August was up 3.4% from a year ago. Here's NPR's Scott Horsley.
3: Inflation heated up in August after a slowdown the month before. Prices rose 0.4% between July and August, with higher gasoline prices accounting for more than a third of that overall jump. Energy prices continue to climb in early September, with the average price of diesel fuel now topping $6 a gallon for the first time ever. The cost of airline tickets and used cars was also up last month. Stripping out volatile energy and food prices, so-called core inflation dipped to 2.4% in August, a slightly smaller annual increase than the previous month. Today's inflation report is the last big piece of economic news before next week's Federal Reserve meeting, where policymakers will have to decide whether to raise interest rates.
1: It's NPR.
4: Live from KQED News, I'm Brian Watt. A report to Alameda County Supervisor says that a proposed minimum wage increase to $30 an hour would raise costs about $33 million per year. KQED's Farida Javala-Romero has more.
5: The proposal only applies to unincorporated areas. Large employers would pay at least $30 an hour by 2030. Smaller shops would have longer to adjust. The report says businesses could face higher costs and a competitive disadvantage. But proponents like Saru Jayaraman with One Fair Wage say the benefits include millions in added tax revenue and better staff recruitment.
6: Workers flock to those jobs. People will be going from all over the county to where they can find those $30 jobs. Those businesses will have the cream of the crop.
5: County supervisors are expected to consider the measure next week. I'm Farida Javala-Romero, KQED News.
4: A Richmond woman is facing a significant number of felony charges after shooting and wounding a city police officer. KQED's Maria Fernanda Bernal reports from her first court appearance yesterday.
7: Last week, Richmond police responded to a mental health call for Jasmine Robinson. Police officials say that when officers arrived, Robinson fired numerous rounds of gunfire, striking one of the officers as well as multiple homes and vehicles. Robinson faces 19 felonies, including 8 counts of attempted murder and possession of an assault weapon. She appeared at court in custody. The judge postponed her arraignment hearing until September 24th. I'm Maria Fernanda Bernal, KQED News.
4: And I'm Brian Watt. There's more news at kqed.org.
8: 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Sunshine today, highs from the mid-60s at the ocean to the mid-80s inland. 79 for Walnut Creek's high today, Livermore 84. In Sacramento, sunny and 90 for the high. And in San Francisco, it should reach 67 degrees.
9: Welcome to Forum. I'm Mina Kim. Legendary singer, songwriter, author, and activist Joan Baez is with us. She's inspired decades of fans since emerging in the late 50s and 60s as the queen of folk, leading the March on Washington and singing We Shall Overcome, protesting the Vietnam War. And since her farewell tour in 2019, more people are getting to know her through the documentary I Am a Noise, from Monica Barbaro's Oscar-nominated portrayal of her in the film A Complete Unknown, and as people seek out the protest songs she sang to power nonviolent movements. These days, you can find Baez performing in an immersive circus theater production in Alameda called The Soiled Dove. And it is a pleasure to have her here with us today on Forum. Joan Baez, welcome.
10: Yes, absolutely. My

0: pleasure to be here. Thank you.
1: Thank you. First, tell me about the circus show you're in.
0: Well, the guy who got me into it is the director. And years ago, I apparently was walking around the parking lot of the Zinzani Circus. And I was all excited because I'd just seen it. And this guy said, "Hey, you really like it?" I said, "Yeah." I said, "You want to be in the circus?" I said, "Yeah," before I knew anything. So I joined that a long time ago and enjoyed. That was a family circus. This circus, the Soiled Dove, same guy, caught me in a parking lot. "You want to be in a circus?" I said, "Sure." I didn't know it was a burlesque until I got there to rehearsals. So I thought, okay, I can do this. So it is not a family circus. It's much more fun.
1: Good to know. 21 and over, right?
0: Yeah, so Soiled Dove Alameda will get you there.
1: What does it give you to be in this? It seems like you have a lot of fun when you're out there.
0: I have a tremendous amount of fun, and I think that we are all designing how we can navigate these days, weeks, months, probably years. And one of the ways that really gets me okay in the head and having fun is the circus. I mean, it's super fun for me, and I dance a lot. And when it's over, I dance forever into the night. So for me, it's a lifeline. And it also is all the things that we're not supposed to be doing. We're dancing and singing. We have gays and Latinos and trans, you know, and cross-dressers and me. So, yeah, so it's its own form of sort of joyous resistance.
1: Yeah, joy as a form of resistance is something that we've heard a lot these days, but it sounds like you truly experience that.
0: Oh, I do, yeah, I do. And because I have, you know, I have to do the have-tos, and I have to live. I have to listen to the news periodically anyway. Thank you for being here. it makes it easier to find your algorithm, and I'm grateful for it.
1: Yeah. I've heard you say it's okay to live some part of your life in denial right now, to navigate these times. But I'm curious what you mean by denial. Do you mean like a sort of escapism or a sort of compartmentalizing?
0: No, denial is probably a form of escapism. Just, I mean, and my, you know, my remedy for all of us is to remain in denial most of the time. And then when you come out of it, do something. I mean, really do something. It's hard for people because you have a vision of, oh, I'm going to do something, it's going to change everything. It probably isn't now. I mean, this is not the 60s anymore. And so my little saying is, we can't turn the tide right now, but we can certainly save some fish. And so if you find, you may think it's not enough, if you find, you know, you want to work with a group that's working with immigrants, if you want to work in a group that's growing vegetables for, you know, for healthy purposes and to give away and to feed people, whatever it is that calls you, just get up and do it. And you think, well, it's not enough. Well, it's not enough for you, but it might be enough for the recipient, might be enough for the person you're serving. So I would just encourage people to find what calls you. And you don't even have to be good at it. If it calls you, you go to those people where it's happening and you put in your hours and your time and your joy and your selflessness. And that's, for me, a way to keep as sane as possible. My own group that I work with is called the Florence Project. And I would encourage people to look that up as well. And it's trying to protect and work with asylum seekers, specifically the kids, because the kids don't have representation, don't speak the language, don't have a lawyer. So these people are 24/7 trying to protect those children and get them out of the, quote, detention centers and so on. So they're doing the kind of heavy lifting that needs the support, needs financial support, and it needs volunteer support.
1: I'm so struck by you saying this is not the 60s. You have seen so much since the 60s. You have seen so much upheaval in our country and elsewhere. Do you feel like there is something uniquely dangerous about this moment?
0: Yeah, I think there is. And my difficulty in talking to people is I don't want to get too grim. Right now, it's pretty grim. Yeah, it's different from the 60s. In the 60s, we knew if we went to jail for some purpose, you knew you'd get your phone call and you get your family visits, you get your meds. Yeah. And that's not going to happen now. So it's a way of figuring out what your risks are and what you're willing to take. And people do take risks. I mean, Minneapolis was this extraordinary show of people willing to take risks, and some of them paying for it dearly. And I don't think there can be real social change without people being willing to take risks. So I'd say pick the ones now that you want to take, you know. But I think get out there.
1: Yeah.
0: Tom Snyder's little book on tyranny, it gives you 20 instructions. It's a wonderful, something like a pamphlet, and it gives you talking, you know, gives you points. What can I do? And one of the things he says is stand out. Don't just stand up, but stand out. In other words, in as uncomfortable as it may be, find something you hadn't done before, and you think, ooh, I can't do that, and then go do it. You know, whether it's the marches or whatever your level of willingness is, I encourage you to go do it.
1: We're talking this hour with Joan Baez. And listeners, I want to invite you to join the conversation. What do you want to ask or tell Joan Baez? Is there a song, poem, or performance of hers that you love? How did you learn about Joan Baez's music? Who have you introduced her music to? Are you an activist? How does music fit into your activism? Email your comments and questions to forum@kqed.org. Find us on Discord, Blue Sky, Facebook, or Instagram. 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And this listener writes, I was telling my dad that Joan Baez was going to be on KQED this morning, and he broke into song doing a pretty solid rendition of The Lady Came from Baltimore.
0: That's great.
1: He said it was his and my mom's favorite, and that the record Joan was one of the soundtracks of his 20s and 30s.
0: I like that. That's nice. I mean, I was there. There's no doubt about that. And I kind of didn't have any choice. For whatever made me who I am, it included the voice, which is a gift. My job is maintenance and delivery. It was real, and I can talk about it. I listen to my own stuff sometimes from way back then. I had, my God, what a voice! And I can say that because it really was a gift to me. Mm. And the other gift really was wanting to do with it what I did. I mean, I wasn't interested in making a pile of money. I really was interested in other people, and saw at a really early age, having lived in Baghdad, Iraq, where some people had absolutely nothing. And so we three kids saw that and felt that. And I think that probably jostled something in me and headed me in that direction.
1: But, wow.
0: Yeah.
1: Let me remind listeners, you are listening to Forum. I'm Mina Kim.
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1: Welcome back to Forum. I'm Mina Kim. We're talking this hour with legendary singer, activist, author, and cultural icon Joan Baez. We're talking about all the things that she has accomplished and affected with her music and with her activism. And her honors include 8 gold albums, a Grammy Lifetime Achievement Award, an induction into the Rock and Roll Hall of Fame. She's currently performing in Alameda's The Soiled Dove through November 7th, so you can also catch Joan there. Listeners, is there a song, poem, or performance of Joan's that you want to tell her about? How did you learn about Joan's music? Who have you introduced her music to? If you're an activist, how does music fit into your activism? Prem writes, my mom always loved Joan, so I've always known her name. I also was in the drum and dance community with her son, Gabe, decades ago. She feels like an extended family member to me. She's very beloved. You know, you were talking a little bit before the break about going to Baghdad, about going, about, I think, the roots of your consciousness and political activism. Would you credit Baghdad with a lot of that?
2: Well, I think that's a part of it, and the rest is my family, my mother and father. My mother was just a natural pacifist. My father was an activist. He was the first demonstration I went on of note was anti-bomb shelter, because we didn't think we should be making bombs and or having shelters from them. And he got balloons dropped on his head, so I have to give him water balloons dropped on his head, give him credit for that, you know. And we were Quakers, and a Quaker really puts human life before nationalism, which is quite a challenge now that we have, I don't know how many nation states, used to be 130, and now it's, I'm sure it's more than that. And the theory is that human life is sacred. And now I think I would say life is sacred, period. You know, my trees, which I talk to and talk back to me, and the animals seem to me as important and probably smarter than a lot of us.
1: Yeah. What do the trees say back to you?
2: Well, it depends. If I go to a tree, I have 2 main ones, and sort of spill what it's on my mind and give them a question, I'll get an answer. I don't hear a voice, but it one way or another will either just heal me there, make me feel better, or it will give me a definite do this or don't do that. And I know I can trust the tree to tell me the truth. It has nothing to lose, so it doesn't mince words and opinions. These are all oak trees that I talk to.
1: Yeah. You know, the other thing that you said before the break, which I was struck by, was the fact that you think people, it's okay, right, to live in denial
2: yeah.
1: and so on. I wonder if that is something you would have said years ago.
2: No, you're absolutely right. Nobody's brought that up. No, I thought it was, you had to be there 24/7 and on top of it and know everything. And the times are different.
1: Yeah, but you called yourself addicted to activism then.
2: Yeah,
1: what do you mean?
2: Yeah, I think that it was so important. It defined my life so clearly, I wanted to be at whatever was the most important thing, where I knew I was the only one who could do it. I knew the combination of the things that I am and represent was the right person to be there, whether it was the Cambodian border or whether it was in the night before the Czechoslovakian revolution.
1: Wow.
2: I got to be there, you know. It's like amazing. And I knew, you know, I was just lucky to be able to do that. And people say, what would you suggest to up-and-coming singers, actors, whatever? And I can't tell them what to do, but I can say what made my life rich was the doing, you know.
1: Yeah. Addiction, though, is a word that has sort of a dark side. Do you think there was a dark side to that addiction?
2: If there was a dark, it was only, if there was, I wouldn't say it was dark, but it kept me

0: part of me just too busy to think about the things I don't want to think about. So in that way, addiction, but that's, you know, I was doing, I don't regret anything that I did. And I'm not that kind of addicted now, but I certainly am tuned in as much as I can stand.
1: Mm. So it sounds like that balance that you've reached has been a journey to that balance.
0: I have to read you another poem because it's part of what keeps me going, these Please. Poems. This is called Cranberry Sauce. As a pacifist, do I have to love everyone? Do I have to love the psychos who are running the country? I hope not. Am I allowed my fantasies as long as I don't hurt anyone? Not to worry. These guys and gals are immune to pain, though I've heard some of them are sensitive to ridicule. So when I say I'd like to see them all dead at their Thanksgiving dinners, face down in the cranberry sauce, well, I can dream, can't I?
1: Oof. Joan Baez telling us about where she is through her poetry today. Let me hear from Tony in San Bernardino, who's on the line with us. Tony, go ahead. You're on with Joan.
2: Hello, Joan. My name is Tony Barber, and I got to see you live at the Greek Theater, I don't know, a decade or so ago, and it was just a thrill for me because I was raised up on your music. My uncle Wayne Barber in Fresno, California, had a comic book shop my whole life, his whole life. He died a year ago, but he loved you, and he loved to retell a story about how... at one point in Fresno, you guys were at some active activity, being active, social activity, and you grabbed something off of his plate with a fork, and it was the highlight of his life. And,
0: oh, my God.
2: So I still collect your records, and I love you very much.
0: Now, do you have the fork?
2: I don't.
0: Okay.
1: You must not have given it back.
0: Thanks for telling me.
1: One of the things that you have talked about is that you'd love if there was a protest anthem today. Do you find that a lot of people are using the songs that you sang, right? Songs from the past, right? We Shall Overcome, of course, as well today.
0: But you know what's fascinating to me is that Dylan's material holds up better
1: and
0: than
1: Dylan's
0: anything.
1: Material, yes. Yeah. Times are changing and so on.
0: Yeah. I'm going to do the concert in Washington on October 3rd, and it's with Springsteen and Tom Morello.
1: Yes.
0: And I'll be closing the show with Chimes of Freedom, with Bruce, which is stunning. And I think, wow, I look at the song Chimes of Freedom, there are something like 7 verses. It just poured out. And now it's the most relevant, you know, most relevant, times are changing.
1: Yeah.
0: All of that. So, I mean, I look forward to that evening.
1: Do you feel like you wish there were more young people who are writing protest songs right now that had the kind of quality that they could last for decades the ways yours have? And if you do, I'm wondering why you think it's hard for artists to do it today.
0: Well, there are 2 answers to that. Maybe one of them is Bob was just completely unique, and people have been imitating him for how many decades now, and they don't come close. And then there are lots of people, a lot of young people, writing good material. Writing something that's universal is really difficult to do. Writing an anthem, I would never try. You know, an anthem just means that everybody sings along with it. I think the closest one is No Kings. It would be, you know, Jesse's song, No Kings. But they're hard to write. They are there. But the other thing is, this sounds horrible today, but talent.
1: Really?
0: There are a lot of well-meaning people writing stuff. But, you know, you have to combine that with a real natural, I think, talent, and then you come up with something. And if you don't have that talent, write it anyway.
1: Is there anyone right now who is coming close to you, you think, or has the...
0: Close to me or close to...
1: What I mean is close to that level of talent that you saw around you, you know?
0: Well, you know, that's a funny 10-year period. Everything happened in there, and it's hard for us not to say, how can we get back to that? Whatever is going to come next has to be fresh. We'll never have that 10 years again. You know, it was everyone. It was Joni Mitchell and Bruce Springsteen and Bob Dylan and then the Beatles and then the Rolling Stones and from there. And then, so that won't happen again. So what can we make happen?
1: Yeah. Jillian writes, my husband, young children, and I were at the Newport Folk Festival when Joan Baez came to perform for the first time in a long time. We feel honored to have experienced what I consider a piece of music history. Thanks for continuing to share your gift with us. Maureen writes, you have been in my life since I was 12 years old and influenced me every step of the way. When I read your book, Daybreak, you helped me etch out a clear direction for life as an activist and a compassionate human being. Thank you, and keep singing. Reed writes, ever since my sister brought one of Joan's albums home from Indiana University to my 13-year-old ears in 1962, her voice and indeed every aspect of her being have resonated with me in the most healing and positive way. I'm so grateful to be able to express this gratitude to her. All right, Joan, you catapulted to fame as a teenager. Right? Yeah. I mean, you were on the cover of Time by the time you were 21 years old.
0: How did I not get any weirder than I am?
1: I think well, that's a good... I do wonder, you know, how getting so famous so young affected you.
0: Well, I won't know because that's all, that was
1: yes,
0: my
1: that's
0: life.
1: That's all
0: so,
1: you know.
0: Yeah.
1: You've been famous for so long. There's this theory that every famous person's development is stopped at the age they get famous.
0: Gosh, I don't think so.
1: You don't think that's true, no. Do you?

0: We're talking with Joan Baez. And, you know, you can join the conversation, listeners. I'm sure you are as blown away at hearing Joan today as you probably were when you first encountered Joan's music. 866-733-6786 is the number. Email address forum@kqed.org. We're on Discord, Blue Sky, Facebook, and Instagram at KQED Forum. You, though, have been very revealing with regard to the fact that it was hard, right? And there was a lot going on for you, especially in those early years of fame, that were so deeply, deeply tumultuous underneath, you know, the very, seemingly very comfortable in conviction, right, that you possessed.
1: Well, I looked very peaceful on stage. What I didn't know in those early years was that I had early childhood abuse, and I didn't remember it, you know, like a lot of us. And so I was walking around with that inside me, not knowing about it, trying to keep things together. And somehow or other, I looked at peace. Which, you know, it's better than looking how I felt a lot of the time. And so I think the guitar and holding it up, there was a protection for me. And so at the beginning, when I started singing publicly and was 18 or 19, and I just held on to that guitar and I played it day and night, and then started learning, then moved to Cambridge and coffee shops and started borrowing and stealing everybody's music, and that's how I got started. And on those, I mean, I had some stage fright when I was at Newport, and that Newport they're talking about, literally, you know the expression, my knees were shaking so badly I could barely make enough steps to the stage, and then I looked fine when I got there, and I sang fine when I got there, so
0: We've got Marilyn and El Cerrito on the line. Marilyn, go ahead. You're on.
2: Joan, I used to listen to you once a week at the Club Mount Auburn Club in Cambridge.
1: Yeah.
2: I loved hearing you, and I was mesmerized by your beautiful voice, and I've continued to be for all these years, and now so admirable of all you've done in terms of your political views and leading us to hope.
1: Then you should go to the circus. That's it.
2: Yeah, I'm going.
1: It's really fun.
0: you started the Institute for the Study of Nonviolence in Carmel Valley, you know, thinking about what Marilyn just said about all that you have taught and shared. Can you talk about, you've been adamant about how nonviolence is not passivity. Can you talk about how you define that term?
1: You know, I think the best example right now would be Minneapolis. That was so far from passive.

0: No, that was, it simply doesn't, the image you get with nonviolence, unfortunately, the expression doesn't have a better word, because it conjures up the image of passivity. And it's the opposite of that. It really means standing. The difference from that and conventional warfare is that you're willing to accept suffering, but you were not willing to inflict it. So, I mean, that really is the difference. And it's very active, and it's risky. People think, well, how am I going to get out of this? How am I going to get out of this alive? But if it's a conventional soldier walking into the jungle, he doesn't say, how am I going to get out of this alive?
1: Mm-hmm.
0: You know, he does his job or her job, and hopefully doesn't get shot. But I would tell you that in the history of nonviolent revolution and nonviolent social change, fewer people are killed. Fewer people are damaged from it. Just in factoid.
1: What was it like for you to meet Dr. Martin Luther King, see somebody who was practicing the very thing that you had been raised and ingrained with and adopted so deeply as your own philosophy?
0: Well, I sobbed for the first hour because they had him come to speak in this gathering of high school kids. And it was a thing that happened every year. And they always had a speaker, a special speaker, and it was King. So he had to have been 29, something like that. And he started to talk, and exactly what you said. He was doing what I'd been reading about and talking about, and he was organizing on the streets of Mississippi. And so I just started to cry, and I couldn't stop. It was so meaningful, and it gave me a pathway. I said, oh, this is possible. It wasn't just Gandhi. this is happening now, and I wanted to be a part of it.
1: Given what you said about stage fright, mm-hmm. given the fact that you couldn't listen to him without sobbing, mm-hmm. how on earth do you remember how were you able to lead the people at the March on Washington in We Shall Overcome?
0: Well, you have to find a way to deal with the emotions, because you can't sing and cry at the same time. So it's either blocking off the audience or doing something in your brain so you can just keep the singing going and not be involved with everybody's emotions, because then you're screwed.
1: We have a clip of you singing We Shall Overcome.

0: Coming up Monday on Forum, China scholar and journalist Orville Schell teamed up with CBS News' 60 Minutes in 1991 for a perilous undercover investigation into China's forced labor camps. But he shelved his written account, fearing retaliation against family and friends in China. Now Schell is releasing his account in a new book called Inside China's Secret Prisons, where he reveals how forced labor persists in China today and how the goods that come from it are secretly exported into American markets. Orville Schell joins us. For past Forum shows, go to Spotify or Apple or wherever you get your podcasts. Just search KQED Forum. You're listening to Forum. I'm Mina Kim. We're talking about music and activism with the queen of folk, Joan Baez, a celebrated singer, activist, author, and cultural icon. And she's currently performing in Alameda's The Soiled Dove through November 7th, a circus theater performance. And so you can see her there. Sorry, Joan, you wanted to say something?
1: Oh, last time you didn't say circus. So it's a circus.
0: Yes, it's a circus. Yeah. Exactly. That's so funny. I noticed that it was also missing from the event description just now. Oh, threw that in myself. Look at us. We are mind melding over here. Listeners, so are you with Joan at 866-733-6786 at the email address forum at kqed.org and on Blue Sky. Facebook, Instagram, and Discord as well. Rishi on Discord writes, protest songs are infectious. We Shall Overcome was translated in India as Humhange Kamyab. I hope I said that correctly. In the late 60s, generations of Indians have sung it in school, so much so that many believe it's an Indian freedom song that went to America. Oh. We had fun singing the English and the Hindi together at a No Kings in March.
1: Oh, that's nice.
0: I know. Let me go to Adolfo in Windsor. Go ahead, Adolfo. You're on.
2: Yeah, I want to express my gratitude and admiration for Joan Baez. I was born and raised in Mexico City in 1963. And growing up, I got an album from my older brothers that I played over and over for many years, Here's to Life.
1: Yes.
2: And I remember especially a couple songs, Gracias a la Vida and No Nos Moverán, very moving.
1: No nos moverán.
2: Como a un árbol firme junto al
1: río. No nos moverán. Gracias. Thank you.
0: So we're not just talking with Joan Baez, you're also singing with Joan Baez. Listeners, Catherine in Mountain View writes, I was working in the intensive care unit about to give a breathing treatment to a patient in an isolation room. He complained that he was cold and hungry, but he stopped to ask me some general questions. And I, in turn, asked him if he liked music. Yes, Joan Baez. The next thing I knew, we started singing. The night they drove old Dixie down, we were having a great song fest when the nurse came in with the warm blanket and food. She said they could hear us from our nursing station. The crabby patient became so happy during our treatment time, and I left quite happily ever after during that shift.
1: My goodness.
0: Joan, you retired from touring in 2019. What led to that decision for you?
1: It was clear to me that my voice was diminishing. And I fought. I mean, I love listening to these old. So I don't have that high voice anymore at all. So I was coming to terms with that, not very well, because I missed it. When I finally gave up trying to reach the high notes, then I.

0: discovered the lower register and had fun with it. But that was mainly, it was time. I'd been 6 decades out there. And we timed it really well. I mean, management and I said, how are we going to do this and do it right and which places? And so it was a good, it took a couple of years to really cover everywhere that I'd been. But we did it and I was happy. It was the right time. And then I came home and started to paint.
1: Yeah.
0: Time to paint.
1: Yeah. Yeah. For years. Are you still painting as much now? Or?
0: Not as much. But I just started. I just thought I'd like to paint Dolly.
1: Wow.
0: Yeah.
1: Need the inspiration and then you can pick it up at any time.
0: I just saw her picture, you know, and she was so wonderful. Oh, that face is so wonderful. I thought, I could probably paint that. So.
1: Yeah. Yeah. So wonderful. What did Dolly Parton mean to you?
0: But she was just this fresh air. I mean, she just, nobody can really define it with her. There's a purity, a real purity with that goofy wig and those breasts. And then, but there was, she was pure. She was guileless, it seems. And she did good things, but it wasn't even that. It was her whole self.
1: You mentioned earlier how much your voice has changed. And it sounds like, right, you're talking about the lower registers mm-hmm. and how you're using it. But was that hard?
0: Yeah, I didn't want to give up the higher notes until they started sounding so, to me, so awful that, I don't have any choice. I'll go into the lower register. And, I mourned the older voice. Now I just listen to it.
1: Now you just
0: listen. And then I sing. Hey,

0: walk in. Keep on talking, keep on singing, keep on swinging, gonna build a brand new world.
1: Let me go to caller Magic in San Francisco. Hi, Magic, go ahead. You're on.
2: Hi. I'm so excited, Joan, to speak with you. You've been a guiding light my whole life. I was a teenager in the 60s. I got arrested the same day you did at the Oakland Induction Center. And I love how much you've evolved. And when you mentioned talking to the tree, I know that I'm supposed to give you this message. If you're not aware of it already, have you heard of the Rights of Nature?
0: That's not the tree book, is it?
2: No, but
0: I'll look it up.
2: The Rights of Nature is a way to undermine capitalism, and it's in over 200 countries and cities across the United States. The media won't cover it because what it says is not that we have a right to protect the tree, but that the tree has a right to exist and to thrive.
0: Yeah.
2: So therefore, property ownership is no longer the bottom line.
1: I hear an activist in Magic as well right there.
0: Thank you, Magic. Thank you.
1: You've said that Diamonds and Rust, that album in 75, was the first time you actually decided to put politics aside and focus on the music. Not that it isn't there, of course, because it's infused in who you are, but what did that sort of teach you? What effect did that have on you to make that the bigger priority?
0: Well, it probably was more musicality, spending a little more attention with it. And on the other hand, I think a month after I said that, I got a telephone call from Sarajevo. And I went to Sarajevo. So there's no real way to pull those two things apart.
1: Yeah. But, well, Rebecca writes, Joan Baez's soprano voice is beautiful, unmistakable, and touches your soul. But I wonder how many have yet to watch and appreciate her guitar finger-picking style. It is remarkable and just as evocative as her voice.
0: Too many nice things being said. You just have somebody call
1: yeah,
0: and say,
1: right.
0: What the hell, you know?
1: Come on, Joan wants to hear it, okay? Bring it on, people.
0: Yeah, but they're not listening to this station.
1: Probably not. Let's hear a little of Diamonds and Rust.

0: heading straight for a fall. Love how the listener mentioned your guitar skills, your finger picking style. Really lovely in that. Let me go to caller Eric, who's been waiting. Eric, thanks for waiting. Go ahead, you're on.
1: You're welcome. Joan, I called to talk about things other than full activist protest songs and so on. You were one of my early inspirations to pick up a guitar and start singing folk songs, such as one of my old favorites, which I sang at the San Francisco Folk Music Club just recently, Stewball.
2: Oh, I love that song.
1: And I've loved it ever since 1964 when it came out on one of your records.
2: Do you play guitar or banjo?
1: Well, I play guitar mainly, and ukuleles.
2: There you go.
1: Which these days I mainly sing with sort of jazzy songs from the 20s and 30s.
2: Okay.
0: Well, Eric, thank you so much for calling. Brought a big smile to Joan's face mentioning Stewball. And in Carmel Valley writes, when I was 9 years old and living in Minnesota, my mom's friend was also friends with Bob Dylan's mom. He was going to be on TV, so we all watched together. I was mesmerized. That led me to Joan's music. Though I didn't necessarily understand the lyrics, I knew she was something, saying something significant. Her lyrics were that powerful. She's inspired me ever since. And of course, my children know, and I think love her too.
2: I hope so. Otherwise, they're subjected to that all day long.
0: You know, some people have been frustrated about the fact that, you know, every time, how much every time you're brought up, Bob Dylan is brought up, right?
2: Yeah.
0: And I'm wondering how you feel about that, or how maybe the evolution of how you felt about that, if it's changed.
2: Yeah, no, it's changed. It was an amazing, astonishing duo that when we met, and I had his words and he had my voice, and then we had a relationship, and then at some point everything went to hell, the way I'm sure it does with a lot of people. And so it took years trying to come to terms with that. And then I was painting. I painted a portrait of him from when he was very young, probably about the age of when I'd known him, and I put his music on and I started to cry. And it was so deep and so spiritual, so all of that. And it's a beautiful painting. But all of the regrets and BS and all of it just went away. It just sort of like sloughed off my body. I've never had any grudges since then.
0: Wow.
2: You know, that was maybe 13 years ago, something like that.
0: Yeah, that was it. That's just what you needed.
2: Boom,
0: the final washing away of all of it.
2: Because, I mean, who else has been lucky enough to run into that? Those words, that kid, that time.
0: But you knew it was good.
2: I knew it was good.
0: Yeah, you brought him onto the stage.
2: Yeah, I did. I scolded people for not listening because they wanted to hear my pure little voice. And Dylan's, you know, is in his little grubby jacket and his little grubby voice, and they were saying, so like, go home. And then that didn't last long.
0: Well, that is a skill right there. Let me remind listeners, you are listening to Forum. I'm Mina Kim.
3: 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I'm Angela Corral here with Marisa Lagos.
4: And as you probably know, I cover politics here at KQED. We work closely with all the colleagues in the newsroom, including our Forum team, who spends hours doing the background work before they go live with their show. Similar to the work I do when I bring you political reporting. You know, we just had a very messy, intense governor's primary here in California. And one of the things that I think we really do differently than a lot of our colleagues in this space is bring you these in-depth, long conversations. You know, we sat down with every single candidate who was running for governor. We got to ask them tough questions about their policy platforms, but also get a sense of who they are and really show our listeners that And that's the kind of work and just commitment that really matters, I think. You know, now that we're heading into this midterm election, we're doing the same kind of thing with congressional races, looking at, you know, things like ballot measures, like the billionaire tax. These are not, this is not work you can do just quickly overnight. You have to build relationships and institutional knowledge. And that is the work community support pays for. So please call us now, 1-800-937-8850, or go online to kqed.org/donate.
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1: You know, yesterday our community came together and gave KQED an incredible start, but we didn't quite meet the challenge, so we are going to work on this all day double. 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
2: All right, let's check traffic before we head into Science Friday, because yes, it is Friday. Elaine Lee Young, you have traffic. What's up?
3: All right, Sandy, we have this road work in San Francisco, Octavia Fell, down to one lane. We're seeing a heavy backup northbound Central Freeway from beyond DeBose Mission. Dublin, we had a stall west 580 before the Dublin interchange. Good news, that's been cleared off to the right side. And a reminder, downtown San Jose, the San Jose Fire Department, they're holding their remembrance ceremony at the Fire Museum. We do have closures in place on Market Street near St. James. Elaine Leung for KQED.
2: All right. Thanks, Elaine. Have a good day. And funds for the production of Forum are provided by the members of KQED Public Radio and the Generosity Foundation. 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If you haven't become a member of KQED yet, why? And today's the best day to do it. Get it out of the way. 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It's on your I have done list. 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
4: Live from NPR News, I'm Lakshmi Singh. Flags and flowers in shades of red, white, and blue adorn memorials to the victims of the 9/11 terrorist attacks 25 years ago today. In preparation, governors across the U.S. had ordered flags be flown at half staff. NPR's Bill Chappell takes us to the places where people paused and reflected.
5: In Shanksville, Pennsylvania, a bell tolled for each life lost when Flight 93 crashed nearby. At the Pentagon, President Trump said the attacks brought Americans together.
6: We were all New Yorkers that day, every one of us. We were all New Yorkers.
5: And in New York, Vice President Vance joined four ex-presidents at the World Trade Center Memorial Site to hear families speak the names of those who died. The speakers, brothers, daughters, grandchildren, looked back on what was lost, and they pledged never to forget. Bill Chappell, NPR News.
4: Vice President Vance stood alongside other political leaders during a moment of silence at the ceremony. The display of national unity was a stark contrast from Vance's fierce defense of traditional values when he headlined the Republican midterm convention in Dallas last night.
7: To the radicals who wish to abolish my family and the thousands and millions of other families all across our country, we have a simple message for them. Stay the hell away from our kids.

0: Vance urged voters, even those who disagree with the Republican Party, to vote for the GOP anyway in November. He did not mention the $5,000 cash dividends President Trump promised to every American adult the night before, if Republicans remain in control of Congress. But Trump did remind the crowd about that pledge as he took the stage again after Vance and closed out the event. Data center anxiety has made its way into the housing market as buyers and sellers wonder how the giant tech hub next door could affect home values. NPR's Marissa J. Lang took a look at a new study that found impacts vary from place to place.
1: More than ever, large data centers are being built around neighborhoods, prompting real estate agents to ask, what should we tell clients? A new study from the National Association of Realtors, which analyzed nearly 1,500 data centers, found there really isn't a one-size-fits-all answer. Here's lead researcher Nadia Evangelou.
2: This may be a national conversation, but the actual real estate impact is very concentrated in a relatively small number of local markets.
1: In some regions, data centers seem to correlate with economic growth. In others, researchers saw rising energy costs and land use concerns. The group said it will continue to track markets as the data center footprint expands. Marissa J. Lang, NPR News.
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3: Live from KQED News, I'm Brian Watt. Two Oakland police officers are facing federal charges for conspiring to defraud the Federal Aviation Administration. An indictment charges officers Brandon Mart and David Mack with submitting false documents to get airmen certifications. Both are pleading not guilty, the East Bay Times reports. Here's Oakland Police Chief James Beer.
4: Anyone who commits a crime in our city will be held accountable, including members of the Oakland Police Department, who are entrusted with a level of authority and responsibility that few others are given. When an officer violates that trust, it not only undermines the integrity of that individual, but it also erodes the confidence our community has in the entire profession.
3: A third man, William Miller, was employed by the FAA and is charged with participating in the alleged conspiracy. Governor Gavin Newsom is signing a package of bills that institute some of the strongest protections for children in the country. One bill prohibits social media platforms from adding addictive features like infinite scroll and autoplay for users under age 16. Another requires AI companies to disclose to chatbot users they are not speaking to a human. Newsom says these bills are different than similar age-gating measures elsewhere.
5: This is about the features themselves. This is about actually addressing the problem, the scrolling, the algorithms. This is about addressing the substantive issue around the engineering.
3: OpenAI issued a statement saying they welcome the legislation and that it will enable youth to use their tools for educational purposes. I'm Brian Watt, KQED News.
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7: 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I'm Angela Corral, here with Marisa Lagos.
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7: We love to be proven right. That means, this means your gift right now goes twice as far. And you as a Science Friday listener will do twice as much for a show that means so much to you. Where else can you hear in-depth conversations that make complicated scientific issues understandable? And I mean, can we talk about Cephalopod Week?
8: Can we please?
7: Here in the Bay, where new technologies can move from an idea to everyday life incredibly fast, you can practically look out the window and find a science question. And I think that's one reason Science Friday feels so right here, Marisa.
8: That's right. I mean, in a way, as a journalist at KQED, we run experiments every day in order to find answers, right? We hear information, we realize we need to explore and ask questions because our community needs answers. And then we consider a range of possibilities that could be connected to that information. And then we dig. And I think that's the most important thing. The truth, the facts, that's what leads us. We talk to sources. We follow those leads. We go beyond just the same people you might hear from on other news channels to make sure we're not missing anything. And Angela, I mean, you work with a team of reporters at the California Report across the state who are doing this. And it's so important because we really, you know, don't always have those voices in our communities.
7: Yeah, part of it, it's a matter of pouring through all that information that we get, right? And going, talking to all the journalists and relating to all the communities and determining which facts stick and which information isn't relevant or is or isn't even correct. We're really getting at how much time and effort goes into reporting just one story at KQED. And what donors are supporting when they give at kqed.org/donate or calling 1-800-937-8850.
8: I mean, as a journalist for me, like, my curiosity is what leads everything I do here. And what's great about it is sometimes the questions you thought you were going to answer change as we learn more. So just like true scientists, we have to remain open to discovering new things, and we have to be ready to adapt based on what the facts show.
7: And I want to talk about this more, but first, for our Science Friday listeners, we do have gifts.
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3: This is Science Friday. I'm Flora Lichtman. If you're a basketball fan, you're probably well acquainted with this sound. What is the science behind that signature sound? Look, if you're tempted to tag out, don't, because it turns out the physics is sticky and surprising and involves lightning bolts and earthquakes. I'm not kidding. So lace up, get your mind off the bench, because joining me now to talk about this is the lead author on a new paper in Nature that investigates the squeak. Dr. Adele Jalouli is an experimental physicist at Harvard. Adele, why this question?
4: So when I first arrived to the U.S., one of the first things that you do as an immigrant is to get accustomed with the local people is that you go to their sports events. And let me tell you that Boston people and Bostonians are very much fans of their different sports.
3: We know, Adele. We know.
4: And so I went to a Celtics game for the NBA, and, you know, there are two things that strike you. The first thing is how enthusiastic the crowd is. And the second one is this omnipresent sound that never leaves your ears when you're in the stadium, which is the squeaking of basketball shoes when players are sliding, right? And so for me, it was why, simple question, why do basketball shoes squeak?
3: Okay, so run me through your setup. How did you figure this out?
4: Well, one of my interns was a fan of basketball, and he had these beat-down basketball shoes. So I asked him to borrow just one shoe, not the two. And
3: I love that you needed a used shoe. Like, I feel like there's that you know, you couldn't buy a shoe. I love that.
4: You know, it's not that easy, because if you go to your purchasing department and you tell them, I want new basketball shoes, they start asking questions, you know, even though the money that you got is from a grant that you wrote, it's your sweat, but they still ask you questions, you know, checks and balances.
3: I got it. Okay, so you have this used basketball shoe, and then what?
4: And then, you know, we're a friction lab, so we're used to visualizing frictional interfaces. And it is quite simple to do. You take an acrylic plate, transparent, you put LED around it, and you put black tape all around that LED strip. You connect it to light, and then you have this very simple yet powerful optical setup called total internal reflection. And then you put in a camera. You put in a microphone, you synchronize the two, you take the beat down basketball shoe, and you do a test. And we were recording with this very high-speed camera that can go up to a million images per second. And we saw something that we did not foresee.

0: Tell us.
1: All right. So, what you see when you rub or when you slide a basketball shoe on the smooth, dry surface is these ripples. Think about them as wrinkles. So the sole of the shoe wrinkles, and that wrinkle travels at supersonic speed. And the frequency of repetition of these fast traveling wrinkles sets the frequency of the sound. Yes.
0: So your shoe is not sliding uniformly.
1: No.
0: It's like sticking and slipping. Is that right?
1: It's what we thought shoes did, as they all stick in a block and they all move in a block. Instead, what we see are what we call slip pulses. So what does it mean, slip pulses? Is that the whole interface, frictional interface between the shoe and the smooth surface, rigid surface, is stuck. Nothing moves except the regions where this wrinkle is traveling. And so think about it as almost like when you take a rug and then you give it a shake and you see that fold travels through it. That's how I would
0: Yes,
1: try to
0: yes.
1: convey what's going on at the frictional interface.
0: You're a physicist. Was that cool and surprising? Like, put that finding in context.
1: Okay, so usually what you think about rubbers are very boring. No disrespect to the rubber tribology community, but it's usually boring, it's usually slow. And when you see these supersonic slip pulses, it is quite it's exciting for us because usually these kind of events, these kind of phenomena, you see mostly in geophysical settings. So, for
0: Like plate
1: example,
0: tectonics?
1: yes, when you have an earthquake or when you have a rupture, the dynamics of this rupture versus the shoe squeaking or the shoe moving share a lot of similarities that we did not foresee.
0: Okay, so a shoe squeaking across the surface is acting like two continental plates banging against each other?
1: Sliding against each other, yes. Yes.
0: So it's like an earthquake on the basketball court.
1: I would say maybe like a shoe quake, you know? So it's a quake at a different scale. Instead of being hundreds of miles long, it's a few inches. So,
0: Shoe quake.
1: yeah.
0: Amazing. Okay, what else did you see? Because I know you were watching this in high speed. So you saw these waves. You find the shoe quake. What else do you find?
1: Gabriele, my co-first author, and I, we were in the lab doing experiments. And, we watch the movie after we do the experiment, and it's several millions of images that we record. So we go one by one to try to look at what's going on. And what we saw there was something very surprising that I assumed at first to be a glitch or the camera misbehaving. But then when you look closely and when you repeat the experiments, you see systematically lightning as a trigger for these opening slip pulses. And
0: Lightning.
1: I don't blush. I don't get this rush usually. But at that moment I was like, this is so cool. This is really one of the coolest moments in my life to share that kind of happiness and that kind of I don't know, excitement to see lightning. Lightning under a shoe or lightning under rubber, right?
0: Shoe quakes and now shoe lightning. That's
1: Exactly.
0: happening every time. So it's just a charge, an electrostatic charge that happens every time that you hear a squeak.
1: Yeah, so basically what you do when you rub two objects against each other, you create an imbalance in electric charges. And when this imbalance becomes big enough, when it has sufficient potential, it discharges to equilibrate or to balance back these charges. Okay? When you slide a rubber on a smooth surface, you create this imbalance.

0: the pressure and triggers these open impulses.
1: Okay, Adele, it seems obvious that you had fun doing this study. Did you have a favorite element?
0: Yes, I would say it's we had to challenge our assumptions all the time, confront our biases, and more than once go back to, you know, to the drawing board and say, hey, what did we miss, right? And it's a story about stubbornness, obsession, perseverance, and I would say creativity.
1: You know, interestingly, that's like the story of many great sports achievements, too.
0: I agree. Yeah, you need to be stubborn.
1: And creative.
0: For sure.
1: And persistent.
0: Yes, yes.
1: We can't end this interview without hearing some art that you made to go along with your study, which is quite unusual. Let's play it, and then you can tell us why. How long did it take to do Darth Vader's Imperial March with rubber blocks?
0: It took us 3 days, basically. 3 days to rehearse this improbable squeaky band with three different people. Each one of us had two or three notes that we needed to slide. And you need to determine what is the length of sliding to get the proper tempo. So there's a lot of coordination to produce that, I don't know, 15 seconds of music. But it was a lot of fun, at least for us.
1: Adele, I can't wait for your next study.
0: Well, I'm probably leaving academia to produce something more, let's say, impactful.
1: Really? Okay, yeah. Well, that's a story for another time. Dr. Adele Giululli is an experimental physicist at Harvard University. Thank you so much for joining me today.
0: Thank you very much, Flora.
1: Even a little thing like the squeak of your shoe on the gym floor has a complicated, fascinating story behind it. And that is what public radio does so well, pushing past the headlines to find something deeper. We don't just say sneakers squeak, we figure out why. If that kind of insight into the world around you is important to you, please give this station a click or a call right now and show your support. 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
2: I mean, that is some serious nerd stuff we're talking about. 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And I say that with love, with a house full of nerds at home who love the Imperial March.
3: And all of the above. 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And, you know, get answers to these questions that are burning in your head, apparently. 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
2: 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And I was...
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1: If you're thinking, I should give to KQED, I want to gently challenge the word should there. 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
1: This is a will. 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
3: This is Science Friday. I'm Flora Lichtman. It seems like every week a new exoplanet drops. NASA counts 6,000 official alien worlds, with around 8,000 more suspected. They're stuck on the wait list till more research can be done to confirm them. One way to spot an exoplanet is to use a telescope to carefully look at the light of a star, watching for a tiny periodic dip in brightness as a planet crosses in front of it. But now researchers say that using this transit method, they detected not just a planet, but its clouds. And the clouds on this one gas giant, some 700 light years away, are super weird. They're made of rock. Here to tell us more is Dr. David Singh. He's a Bloomberg Distinguished Professor of Earth and Planetary Sciences at Johns Hopkins. Hey, David.
4: Hello. Thank you for having me.
3: Thanks for being here. Tell us about this planet that you've been looking at and what the weather's like.
4: Well, this is a planet, what we call a hot Jupiter. It's a gas giant, much like Jupiter, but it's orbiting very close to its host star. And as a result, it's heated up to very high temperatures, up to 1500 degrees Kelvin. And at those temperatures, what we normally experience as, say, rocks actually can form clouds in the atmosphere.
3: Like they're being boiled off the surface?
4: Well, this is a gas giant, so there's no surface, but indeed, if you get hotter than about 1500, these rocks are actually in vaporous form. And as it gets colder, they can condense into solid, small particles.
3: Yeah, how should I be imagining these clouds? Are they puffy like our clouds, or are they filled with little granules?
4: Well, I mean, you can sort of think of them as little granules, but more like micron size, tiny sand particles, like, say, quartz here on Earth. So, you know, we don't really know how puffy and so forth they are, but just imagining sort of a big puffy cloud made of little quartz crystals is a good way to think about them.
3: I mean, does that mean the atmosphere is doing something special to keep them aloft?
4: Yes, actually, it's a big surprise on this planet. What we find is the clouds are at very high altitudes, so well above their stratosphere up into even the mesosphere, and actually large particles. So it was actually a big surprise to see them up there. Everyone expected, you know, something that big and heavy just to fall out. And so normally we would see the clouds at a much lower level. And so the planet must have actually very vigorous mixing, turbulent mixing, to keep those sand clouds that high in the atmosphere. It's really surprising.
3: What would they, you know, if I could bubble up below them, I guess, what would they look like in the sky? Is it like a haze or a fog, or are they, you know, like a cumulus cloud here on Earth?
4: It would look like a very actually thick, dense cloud. So on this particular planet, the clouds are actually even confined to the morning side of the planet. So the morning side is completely cloudy, and the evening side is actually completely clear. It's much hotter, and those clouds can't form. And so I kind of imagine it sort of like you're in San Francisco, and in the morning, it's all cloudy, and you can't see anything. And then by the afternoon, they've all boiled off, and you can see the clear sky.
3: They burn off, as we say. How do you get enough resolution to be able to see the clouds? I mean, that seems amazing.
4: Yeah, well, we've been studying exoplanets through the transit technique for nearly 25 years, and we've been mainly using the Hubble Space Telescope during that time. But now we have the powerful JWST telescope, and that's given us actually two important advances to be able to make this measurement. The one is Hubble is in low Earth orbit. It's orbiting around the Earth about every 90 minutes. And so it spends half of its time on the day side of our planet and half of it on the night side. Well, when we look at these transit events of these exoplanets, you know, we're looking at it over the course of several hours. But that means the Hubble is actually spending half of its time on the wrong side of our planet. And so actually, you can't even observe the full transit event continuously, which is kind of prevents this measurement from being made. But JWST is out beyond the Earth and the Moon, and it can stare continuously for hours or even days. So that's one key aspect of JWST that's important. And the other is that the telescope, JWST, is just so much bigger. It has seven times the light collecting ability. So that means what took Hubble more than an hour to make a measurement, now JWST can do in, say, 10 minutes. And actually, that sort of 10-minute time frame is really important, because in order to separate out the spectrum of an exoplanet from the morning to the evening side, you have to wait for this little 10-minute window where only part of the planet is covering the star. But that event doesn't last very long, about 10 minutes. And so JWST is big enough to be able to take a spectrum of a planet during that short window.
3: Do these clouds provide clues into other big questions, like what the planet is made of or what the atmosphere is made of?
4: Absolutely. So there's kind of two key questions we can start to unravel, because we've been looking at these planets for quite some time, and we've seen molecules and their atmospheres and the clouds together, but now we can separate these out quite cleanly. And we can look, for instance, at the clear atmosphere and what its chemical composition is. And these gas giants are basically like fossilized records for when the planet formed. So we want to use these as basically records to figure out how these planets formed and evolved. And many of these types of planets we do not have in our own solar system, like hot Jupiters or sub-Neptunes. And some of these types of planets are actually the most common found throughout the galaxy, yet we don't really have a good idea how they form or evolved. And so by measuring the chemical composition cleanly with this technique, we can start to unravel that mystery. And there's another important aspect, was actually just studying these clouds themselves. So the clouds and modeling them are the biggest uncertainty we have in studying and modeling atmospheres, and that includes our own Earth's atmosphere. And you know, with these exoplanets, we're actually using the same models that are used to measure the weather and predict the weather on Earth. So it actually turns out that we don't know the physics of cloud formation and how it interacts that well. So by measuring how clouds are formed and the dynamics in these different extreme environments, we can actually improve the physics of our overall models.
3: That's wild. So alien clouds could help us understand our own clouds better.
4: Yeah, absolutely.
3: Are clouds common on exoplanets? Is this a feature every planet has?
4: For most planets, indeed. We seem to, you know, it's very common for all exoplanets that we almost see. There's a few out there that are just so hot that are they're mostly cloud free, but those are kind of a tip of the iceberg, you know, extreme planets. But more or less, when we look at an exoplanet and look at a spectra, we see clouds. And that's a similar characteristic as what we have in our solar system. Every planet in our solar system with substantial atmosphere has clouds.
3: I love to think of that as like a feature of the universe, clouds, a consistent feature of the universe.
4: It is, and it's an important feature. And as an astronomer, we typically hate clouds, but but it's actually great to study them and actually learn about, you know, what nature provides.
3: Dr. David Singh is a Bloomberg Distinguished Professor of Earth and Planetary Sciences at Johns Hopkins. Thanks for coming on the show today.
4: Oh, thank you very much.
3: We've probably all spent a bit of time daydreaming, gazing at the clouds. But gazing at the clouds 700 light years away, that's something you need public radio for. Right now, this station is asking for your help to be able to see farther and look deeper. Please be part of their mission and join in. Here is how you can help.
2: 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Think about a new technology coming out of the Bay Area. The first question might be, what does it do? But what you really need to know is,

0: Yeah. The first question might be, what does it do? But what you really need to know is, what happens when schools use it? What does it mean for jobs? Whose information trained it? Who benefits? And who's responsible when something goes wrong? 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
1: And, you know, those big questions and the follow-up questions and the follow-up questions to the follow-up questions are so important in the political environment we're in. You know, we on the politics team every day are posing difficult questions to powerful, important people and not stopping with how they answer us, right? Like, we're digging into the campaign finance donations, into the policy, into these debates. Right now, we're covering this race to replace Nancy Pelosi in San Francisco, where you have two Democrats facing off with very different visions of what that should look like in terms of representing this city. We'll be hosting a debate in that campaign. We'll be talking about what Pelosi's involvement means this afternoon on Political Breakdown. And we're not content to just do the surface level reporting that you might hear elsewhere. We want to get deeper. Good reporting keeps going after the obvious questions have been answered, and that is what we do here. 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
1: You know, we know that not everybody can afford to give the same amount. So what we're asking is not that you can match what somebody else is giving or that you are, you know, doing something that doesn't make you feel comfortable. We want any support we can have. We know that when you donate, it's not just the dollar amount, which of course helps sustain this journalism, but it makes you part of this community. And that connection is really important to us. You know, that's why we have call-in shows like Forum. That's why we do live events in the community, whether they be that debate I mentioned for the congressional district here in California or some of the amazing other live events we've had here, making tamales, doing clothing exchanges. I mean, things that are, you know, building what the Bay Area is to us. So if you can give even a tiny amount, it matters. All of these gifts will be doubled, and we will help. It will help us reach our goal.
0: I think it's pretty cool that this organization does not have a specific number that you have to pay to get behind the wall. You know, there is no wall, first of all, but we will be happy to accept any amount. It can be a small amount. It can be a big amount. It can be an odd amount or an even amount. Whatever that is will be doubled. You know, it helps our journalism. It helps us bring this information to you. It helps our journalists take the time they need to get the questions answered. And it's for you.
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1: You know, we've been talking to you about all the questions that need to be answered before a story is complete. And I think it's important to note we lost federal funding that used to help pay for this work. It would help pay for us to make those calls, plan and conduct those interviews, travel to the places both in the Bay Area and beyond that you need us to go to in order to answer these questions. You know, I think about my job as really being a stand-in for our audience and for the questions they have. I don't get to ask Governor Gavin Newsom things because he likes me. In fact, some days he really doesn't. But I get to ask them on behalf of all of our members and all of our listeners. And so with this loss of federal funding, we need that ordinary

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2: This is Science Friday. I'm Flora Lichtman. Imagine you wanted to get an idea of what people are eating in a given community. You could look at grocery store sales, but that doesn't capture everyone and everything they ate. You could do surveys, but not everyone will respond. And if they do, maybe they don't remember exactly what they ate, or they'll selectively block out that sleeve of Entenmann's chocolate frosted donuts. So my next guest is working on another way of tracking community nutrition from a back-end data source, sewer water. Dr. Lawrence David uses genetic data to study nutrition, and his research group came up with this innovative, if maybe a little bit gross, technique to analyze the DNA in sewage to identify what plants and animals people are eating. He's calling his research project the Edible Atlas. Lawrence, welcome to Science Friday.
3: Hi, nice to be here.
2: Thanks for being here. Tell us right off the bat, what foods show up? I mean, what are you finding?
3: Oh, you see everything. Things like rice, bananas, wheat, soybeans, a lot of the really common foods. And then we see a lot of things that you wouldn't necessarily think we eat a lot of, things like spices and herbs. So like rosemary and sage, or garlic and ginger. So we see almost everything, it seems.
2: How granular can you get? Do you get fish, or can you get catfish?
3: We can see all kinds of different fish, and it depends on how genetically related they are. We see maybe 50 different species of fish. It's many more than I thought we ever could. But on the other hand, some plants that are genetically very similar, we actually have a hard time telling apart. So things like broccoli, cauliflower, things that are closely related actually kind of look the same to us.
2: Do all foods show up equally as well in the data?
3: That's a good question. Some things, depending on how we prepare them, don't always show up. So the thing that comes to mind is coffee. Coffee doesn't seem to turn up as much as, at least I know I'm doing my part to put it into the wastewater and we're not seeing it. But tea shows up pretty well. And I think that might have to do with how, when you steep tea, you're actually drinking a little bit of those leaves.
2: I have to say, I'm surprised that DNA can survive my stomach and intestines and the sewer. Is it a hardy molecule? I mean, how much of that DNA is surviving?
3: Yeah, DNA is hardier than you might think. So our digestion, though, is pretty efficient. We estimate that probably about 99% of the DNA that we eat gets digested and broken down. The thing is that we eat a lot of it. So we estimate that people are eating maybe up to a gram of DNA a day, so billions of copies of the genes that we sequence. And so even if 99% are degraded, there's still millions of copies per person that can be ultimately, you know, amplified out and sequenced. And also, when we go back, anthropologists have done this, and archaeologists, you can get DNA from poop samples that go back hundreds of years, sometimes further than that. So DNA can really stick around.
2: That's interesting. Okay, walk me through the logistics for how you do these experiments. Like, what should I picture?
3: Depending on where you're sampling, someone might go, say, to a wastewater treatment plant right as the sewage is entering. Someone will scoop out some of that wastewater, and then it gets brought.
2: When you say some of that, gallons, a teaspoon?
3: Liters, so a decent amount. You can do it two different ways. You can scoop out liters or suck out liters of fluid. You can do it all at once, or you can do it over the course of, say, 24 hours. And the other way you do it is that you kind of lower down a something very absorbent, and that sort of sucks up material in DNA.
2: Is the wastewater treatment plant on board, or can you just sort of like pop open a manhole cover and do this?
3: You can do both. You should probably ask for permission if you're going to do either of those things, which we generally do. But yeah, I think that we've been really delighted with how open and helpful a lot of people who work with wastewater have been in letting us take a peek.

0: Is it like Christmas morning when you run it through the sequencer?
1: It is when things come out, it's always fascinating to us if we see something we haven't seen before. And honestly, just if the experiment works, I really didn't think it would work in the beginning, or I didn't know what to expect. And so when we saw it, it was amazing.
0: Why didn't you think it would work?
1: I think for the reasons that you brought up, right? You kind of assume that a lot of the DNA should be digested. And then as it passes through things like the sewer and wastewater, you think that it might be broken down. And then finally, one of the things that we were doing in our pilot experiments was piggybacking on the samples that got collected in the pandemic for tracking things like viruses. And I had thought that maybe the same kinds of sampling procedures that are looking for viruses won't work for food. But it turned out they did.
0: What are some of the sort of top level trends that you've found?
1: I think that one of the things that just stands out to me and that still just really fascinates me is that when we count, it's got to be probably north of 100 different animal species across the cities that people are eating. And then maybe close to 200 plant species that show up just day to day in how we live our lives or how cities live. And I think I had never really counted that or thought in my head, like, how many plants and animals does it take for people to eat in, say, a town across like a day? And I think there's something really cool and beautiful about that. There's this idea that like diversity has been lost in our food systems. And actually, there's still quite a bit.
0: What are some of the questions that you think this method could answer that, the traditional ways of doing this research have not or could not?
1: I think one of the biggest has to do with food availability in within cities or between cities. And I think one of the things, for example, that comes up is when recommendations go out that people should say eat more fresh fruits and vegetables. Are people doing that? Are they doing it in season? And then who gets to do that? Does it matter, say, how wealthy a city or a neighborhood is? Does everyone seem to have equal access to those kinds of foods? Those are the kinds of questions we think hopefully now it'll be easier to get data on, as well as get data in almost, in a matter of days.
0: Do you feel like, are there privacy concerns here?
1: Oh yeah, definitely. I think, this is measuring what people are eating, right? And that they might not necessarily, it's not like they signed a piece of paper saying that that's what they're doing. One of the couple of ways that we moderate that, one is that we make sure never to sample an area where there are fewer than 500 people so that people can remain anonymous and we're not identifying anyone. And then second, what we've done a lot of is try to talk to people, kind of like we're talking now. We try to be very open about what we're up to so that people A, know, and B, we try to get as much feedback as we can from the communities near us for how to make this useful to them. And we're hoping that that ultimately kind of mitigates some of those concerns. But I think they're very well founded because honestly, if people are watching what I'm eating, right, I kind of want to know about that.
0: Yeah. I mean, I wonder if one person was really into a particular food or a particular spice, would that show up in your data? Or do you really need people eating in bulk to get a signal? I guess that would require some kind of control experiment.
1: Oh, and we do have those in mind. We have these protocols that we're prepping that are they don't involve individuals eating things. Instead, we can go to a very scientific study bathroom and do things like blend up foods and then just flush them down the toilet. So that's how we're going to start analyzing those questions.
0: Instead of having one person have a guava, you can just flush some guava down a toilet.
1: Yeah, it turns out you can do that too. So
0: Are you squeamish about poop?
1: very squeamish. You should have seen when our first kids were born, and I'm getting in there with the diapers. You would think I'd be better at it by now.
0: Really? Well, then how did you get started down this path?
1: I had

0: a wonderful graduate advisor who set me up for a project when I was a grad student. And I in a way got my PhD in part by collecting, I think, what might be one of the world's largest personal collections of feces. I ended up collecting my poop every day for a year as part of a science project where and this kind of helped teach us how to do what we're doing today. I was collecting my poop to look at my microbiome, so the collection of bacteria that live inside of our guts. And as part of that, A, I had to collect a lot of poop, and B, I had to measure what I was eating and write it down because we thought that that would be impacting our microbiomes. And it took me 45 minutes a day to write down everything I was eating. This kind of taught me about why it's challenging to measure what even just one person is eating. And then the other thing that that study taught me was in our stool or feces is a lot of DNA. And so at the time, we were targeting the DNA from bacteria, but it turned out to actually be the same kind of technique to now target the DNA from plants and animals that we eat.
1: That's fascinating. I'm still hung up on largest personal stool collection.
0: There was one other scientist out, I think, in Colorado who sort of got even more samples. So hats off to him.
1: Did you have a freezer at work that was marked like, do not eat Lawrence poop only?
0: We had a code name for our project. It was called Project Omega Gold because we didn't want to freak out the other scientists in the building who were studying, I guess, less gross things.
1: Omega gold.
0: Yeah, so we could talk about it and not, worry the other scientists.
1: Dr. Lawrence David is an associate professor of molecular genetics and microbiology in the Center for Genomics and Computational Biology. He runs the Edible Atlas Project at Duke University. Lawrence, thanks for being here.
0: No, thank you so much for your interest in allowing us to kind of share what we do with more people. Really, really grateful.
1: I appreciate it. The DNA in sewer water can paint a picture of what a community is eating. And part of what makes that data so valuable is that it comes directly from the community itself. Public radio stations like this one are also a part of your community, and they can cover your community in ways that other media cannot. Right now, they need your help to bring that kind of news, entertainment, and community coverage that you just can't get other places. Don't flush away this chance. This is how you can contribute.
2: 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I'm Marisa Lagos here with Angela Corral. 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

0: do together in the next few minutes, they can donate and help us continue this work. 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
1: And to be clear, Marisa and I feel responsible for getting these numbers in the right place.
0: Oh, yeah, we do.
1: We
0: pressure,
1: take,
0: pressure.
1: Yeah, we want to go like Marisa and Angela really brought it in today.
0: Yeah, help us out. Help us look good here, guys.
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0: 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So is Forum. 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
3: We're heading into that second hour of Science Friday, but let's check the roadways before we go there. Gretchen Landcore is in, and we're off to the Richmond-San Rafael Bridge.
4: In the westbound direction, there's an accident at mid-span that's blocking the right lane. Traffic stopped back to Castro Street, but bridge crews are almost there. And in Brentwood, a crash for Highway 4. Westbound, just before Sand Creek Road, a car slammed into the center divide.

0: paramedics are on the way. Traffic is slow from Marsh Creek. Gretchen Langhor for KQED.
1: 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KQED San Francisco, KQEI North Highlands, Sacramento. I'm Sandy Althaus. Good afternoon. We just crossed over. 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
2: Live from NPR News, I'm Lakshmi Singh. The country is reflecting on the nearly 3,000 lives lost on 9/11 a quarter century ago, and for the thousands of people who've died since 2001 from illnesses related to the terrorist attacks. At Ground Zero this morning, a moment of silence was held for all of these lives. And reporter Steve Kastenbaum also tells us that during the reading of the victims' names, one speaker broke from tradition.
3: Michael S. Bakshi.
4: The victims' families were joined by dozens of current and former elected officials who sat in silence as the names were read aloud. Political speeches are banned from the ceremony. But Terry Strada, national chair of 9/11 Families United, strayed from the script after honoring her husband, Tom Strada.
5: But how can it be 25 years and still we have no justice for the role that Saudi Arabia played in your murder?
4: The 9/11 Commission and other investigations cleared the Saudi government of any role in the attacks, but several Saudi citizens with ties to the government were found to have provided support to the terrorists. Strada called on President Trump to hold those people accountable. For NPR News, I'm Steve Kastenbaum in New York.
2: Over the last two nights in Dallas, Republicans held their first ever midterm convention. The upper deck of the arena had thousands of empty seats, and President Trump joked about it.
6: I shouldn't have looked up there. No, but look at this arena. This is a big arena.
2: NPR's Tamara Keith on the event's uncertain impact.
7: It's just not clear that his party is in any better place than it was when it started. There will be rallies in the fall, but in a way, this convention was Trump's last hurrah as a dominant political figure.
2: NPR's Tamara Keith on last night's GOP midterm convention. NPR's Ryland Barton reports Democrats did something similar in 1978 as an unpopular president, Jimmy Carter, tried to rally support.
8: Thousands of Democrats descended on Memphis for what President Carter hoped would be a unified pep rally. What he got was a civil war over inflation and budget cuts. More liberal Democrats, led by Massachusetts Senator Ted Kennedy, revolted on the floor. Kennedy delivered a speech demanding universal health care, openly upstaging the sitting president.
9: It's going to be for that Democratic platform.

0: reform plank that provides decent quality health care.
1: The spectacle laid the groundwork for Kennedy's 1980 primary challenge against Carter. Party leaders quietly killed off the midterm convention format a few years later. Ryland Barton, NPR News.
2: At last check on Wall Street, the Dow Jones Industrial Average was up 600 points, or more than 1%, at 52,664. The S&P and NASDAQ also up more than 1%. This is NPR News.
3: Live from KQED News, I'm Brian Watt. The head of the union representing Bay Area longshore workers says President Trump's tariff strategy is hurting local businesses and jobs. His comments come after a trade war between the U.S. and Canada intensified this week. KQED's Farida Javala-Romero reports.
4: The Port of Oakland, one of the largest in the West Coast, has seen cargo container volume drop by about 4% in the first half of this year compared to last. Michael Villagianti, president of the International Longshore and Warehouse Union Local 10, represents 1,500 longshore workers. He says tariff disputes have led to a cut in work hours.
5: Instead of having, we'll say, 1,000 containers on the ship, you might only have 500. Right? So that's less gangs working, less shifts working. So that's the effect.
4: A Port of Oakland spokesperson says changing tariffs have created uncertainty that's impacting port activity. I'm Farida Javala-Romero, KQED News.
3: In sports, Brock Purdy threw three touchdown passes as the 49ers held the Rams way down under in Melbourne to kick off their regular season. 49ers 27, Rams 7. The Giants, meanwhile, play the Padres at Oracle Park this weekend. First pitch tonight, 7:15. Soccer on Saturday. The Quakes are home to host Houston. The Roots are also home, facing Lexington SC, and Bay FC plays away in Seattle. I'm Brian Watt. 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
7: Hello, it's noon, and that means that Katie DeBenedetti and I are ready to talk about fundraising, and we hope you're ready to give. 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
8: There are so many stories that are going to be relevant in the next year. I'm thinking a lot about technology and the way that schools use it. That's something that I'm curious to look into a year from now. And we really need investment so that we can continue to, you know, talk to teachers, talk to other sources who can help us get those answers.
7: And we're going to do it. We are going to raise the money we need to before science

0: consider this your opportunity to try exposure therapy because scorpions ahead. A study in the musings section of American Entomologists found that people feared scorpions above even spiders, and they're like a phobia chart topper in America. But my next guest says we have it all wrong. Here to help us stop worrying and to help learn to love the scorpion is arachnologist Dr. Lauren Esposito, a scorpion researcher and director of the nonprofit Islands and Seas. Lauren, welcome back to Science Friday.
1: Happy to be here.
0: Okay, give me three words to describe your feelings on scorpions.
1: All right, my three words are caring, ancient, and I would say like intriguing is the biggest thing that has kept me interested in scorpions for the last 20 years of my life.
0: Intriguing. Oh my gosh. I'm not hearing repulsion
1: absolutely
0: coming
1: not.
0: Through.
1: Absolutely not.
0: Okay. Well, I'm going to stand in for the vast majority of people who feel the opposite, who would rather never encounter a scorpion. And your mission today, if you choose to accept it, is to change our minds with facts. And I'm also going to give you categories, kind of like Jeopardy. And I want you to hit me with a story or some facts from the category that you think will make me and mostly our listeners see scorpions the way you do. Do you accept?
1: I accept the mission.
0: Okay. All right. First category is food and drink.
1: Food and drink. Well, food and drink is a big one because scorpions have the lowest metabolic rate of any recorded land animal, which is like move over weight loss drugs because it should be the scorpions that we're studying.
0: Wait, Gila monsters, I feel like, are the poster child for low metabolism.
1: I would say that that's true when we think about things that have a backbone like vertebrates. Gila monsters are great for low metabolism, but scorpions, they only need to eat really like once a year or maybe even less frequently than that. They don't typically need to drink water. They get all the water that they need from their prey items. And they have these like really cool adaptations to be able to restrict the amount of water that they lose. So they have book lungs. The way that they breathe is through these like internalized gill structures. So they don't like actively respire like breathing in and out, which definitely like helps reduce their metabolism.
0: Oh my gosh. So book lungs, like the pages of a book, like I should be imagining the leaves of a book.
1: You should. Like if you think about like a fish gill, like if you've ever seen a fish like opening their gill slits in and out and there's all these kind of like pages inside there of gills. Imagine if they just took all those gills and they squished them down and they stuck them inside a pocket in their body. So a lot of arachnids have book lungs and it's really a leftover from their ancestors that lived in the ocean. So before they moved on land, these were gills that were functioning in the ocean just like fish gills.
0: Okay, I feel like my wonder meter's going up, but I'm not getting caring, really.
1: We'll get there.
0: Okay,
1: we'll get
0: there. Our next category is anatomy.
1: Anatomy. Anatomy is a good one. One of my favorite things about scorpions, and I like to say that we're in the midst of a scorpion renaissance period where we are discovering more information about scorpions than we've known cumulatively across all of history, like every single year.
0: Really?
1: Yeah, really.
0: Is it because people are just like jumping on the scorpion bandwagon?
1: I mean, I think that you'll be jumping on the scorpion bandwagon at the end of this conversation. But yes, that's part of it. Part of it is that there are simply more researchers studying scorpions than there's ever been. But I think the other part of it really has to do with a recent revelation that does have to do with anatomy. Scorpions have an exoskeleton, so their skeleton is on the outside of their body. But what's really cool about scorpions is that they have this pigment embedded in their exoskeleton that fluoresces under ultraviolet light. And so if you take like a black light, like a party light, normally you'd shine it on your shoelaces and you'd see they're like really bright and purple. But if you shine them on a scorpion, they glow this bright green color. And what that's allowed us to do is to go out at night when they're active and look for them with UV light. It's like a secret weapon for detecting scorpions. And it's allowed us to discover way more species than we ever knew about. So like 100 years ago, we knew about something like 200 scorpions on Earth. And
0: wow.
1: Now we know about over 2,500.
0: What about their venom?
1: Okay. Well, I mean, let's get to the brass tacks, which is scorpion venom, right? That's the thing that we're scared of. We're scared of scorpions stinging us because that's like the legends that we hear like you're going to die.

0: die instantly if a scorpion stings you. And I'm not going to say that that's not true entirely, like universally, right? That that's untrue. Because there are places in the world where there are genuinely dangerous scorpions. But often the thing that makes them more dangerous is people's access to medical care. So nowadays we have really effective antivenins that can counteract the effects of scorpion venom very well. And so if you can reach a hospital and get antivenom, you'll be able to survive a scorpion sting. So the vast majority of scorpions pose no danger whatsoever to humans. Of the 2,500 scorpions on Earth, there's only about 50 or less that are dangerous to humans. Like 99% of scorpions don't pose any harm to humans. But
1: that's helpful. Go on.
0: The 1% are really interesting, not because they could kill you, which it's not actually the scorpion venom itself that can kill you. It's the effects of your body responding to this like trick that the venom plays on your brain. And so venom is a cocktail. And one of the things in this cocktail is a neurotransmitter inhibitor. And so what it does is it goes in and it interferes with the way that your cells signal each other, your nerve cells. And so it tells your brain that your hand is like experiencing some severe trauma when all that's actually happened is you got a prick in your finger. Like nothing else is going on other than the scorpion venom tricking your brain to think that you're like being smashed with a sledgehammer. And what happens is that your brain turns on this immune response that raises your blood pressure, and that really rapid increase in blood pressure can have downstream consequences like a heart attack. And the heart attack is ultimately what kills you. So it's not technically the scorpion, it's you.
1: It's me killing me, as always. Okay, let's get to my favorite category, mating and dating.
0: Scorpion dating is like pretty serious business. So here's how it works. Scorpions are out at night, checking, surveying the scene, seeing who's around. A male finds a female. He approaches her. And as he approaches her, he starts kind of doing this like shuddering movement that's like almost like, hey, check me out. Look at me. And
1: like flashing his pincers or
0: no, like
1: tail.
0: Shaking
1: What's
0: his entire
1: on?
0: Body. Like his whole body's shaking.
1: Cool.
0: Yeah. And as if she doesn't react aggressively or run away, he keeps making slow movements towards her. And eventually he reaches out and grabs her hands with his hands and begins
1: hands,
0: like their claws are grabbing each other. So they're facing each other, they're holding hands, and they start to dance. And we call this, like, in a scientific term, we call it a pas de deux, like a couple's dance, a ballroom dance. And while all arachnids do some kind of mating ritual, like all of them kind of dance for each other or do some kind of thing that's interactive, scorpions are like the ballroom dancers of arachnids. So when I say it's like dating, it's really like kind of a courtship that is picky. And they continue this dance for a while. And eventually, if the male does like a good enough dance, then he'll finally deposit sperm onto the ground. They deposit it on this kind of jelly stalk that they comes out of their body. And at the top of the stalk, they put a little package of sperm. And he'll guide the female towards it because they're still holding hands. Oh, I forgot to say that they kiss each other. And they do occasionally sting each other in what we call a
1: sexual
0: sting.
1: On the mouth?
0: Sting.
1: Like, yes. What?
0: Like, they're facing each other, and they'll put their, squish their little scorpion mouths together, and they'll, like, kiss each other with their mouth parts.
1: I feel like you're making this up, Lauren.
0: No.
1: And we never know, because no one studies scorpions, but...
0: There's, like, 25 of us. Come on. And then sometimes there's a sting, which is, like, you know, the sort of kinky side of dating. But eventually, she's pleased with all of this, then she'll pick up the sperm package that he's left for her, and she'll store his sperm until she feels like the conditions are good for having babies, and at which point she'll inseminate herself.
1: Wow. So she has control over when she's getting pregnant.
0: She has control over when she's getting pregnant. So she like kind of evaluates the environment, and if the conditions are good, if it's like a good rainy year with lots of prey, then she'll allow for internal fertilization using the sperm. And the craziest
1: Wait,
0: thing
1: where
0: is,
1: does she keep the sperm? Like in a purse?
0: Yeah,
1: Wait,
0: like,
1: I don't
0: it's
1: understand.
0: Like in a little scorpion purse inside her body. Like genuinely. There's like a little pocket and she stores the sperm inside the pocket.
1: Let me just tuck this away for later. I got to live my life. I got to live my full life right now.
0: Exactly. She's living her best life until she gets pregnant. So scorpions, unlike all other arachnids and basically all insects,

0: And they even, like, it's so crazy because they come out in like a little amniotic sac, just like a vertebrate does. And then the sac bursts as she's giving birth. And then they crawl up onto her back and she takes care of them after that.
1: How many in a litter?
0: Well, it depends. So, like, scorpions vary a lot in size, and some smaller species maybe only have two scorpionlings. That's a technical term, scorpionlings.
1: That's the first cute thing I've heard.
0: It
1: Go
0: is.
1: ahead.
0: It's cute. And then, like, in other species, the highest number recorded is like 156.
1: Oh,
0: That's a lot of babies.
1: that's a lot of babies. And then she takes care of them.
0: Then she takes care of them. She keeps them on her back for the first, well, instar is the technical term, but it means like the first time they molt their exoskeleton and grow a new one. And at that point, they'll kind of start to wander away from her. Sometimes they'll stay a little longer, sometimes they'll leave immediately, but that's sort of the end of the parent-child relationship.
1: Oh my God. What's your favorite scorpion fact?
0: My favorite scorpion fact is that we are still describing new species every single year from the United States. Which I think
1: Wow.
0: for me, that's like an important fact because as a kid, I always grew up thinking that we've discovered everything there is to discover. And if we find something, it's like from some remote jungle out there in the world somewhere that nobody's ever been in before. But the reality is, like, we're finding things from the Central Valley of California, which is one of the most high intensity agricultural areas in the world. So I think the really cool thing about scorpions is there's so much left to learn, and we need so many more scorpion biologists to do it.
1: That's right. Get over your ick, young budding scientists. There's a whole scorpion world out there. Lauren, I think you've convinced me. I think you've done it. They're amazing, and there's so much more to learn.
0: Yay for scorpions.
1: Thank you. Thank you for coming on and doing this.
0: Thank you. It was a pleasure.
1: Dr. Lauren Esposito is a scorpion researcher and director of the nonprofit Islands and Seas and founder of 500 Queer Scientists. Yes. Scorpions can be nightmare fuel, but you know what gives me nightmares? The thought of a world without a strong, vibrant public radio system. We all know that times are tough in the funding world. And so moments like this one, when your public radio station is asking for help, matter more than ever. Help them maintain their mission. Pledge now. Here's how.
2: And just the story you just heard, scorpions, spiders, the idea that as a child you think that we've discovered everything, but that there's so much more to discover, and that the more to discover is here in California's Central Valley. 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And science doesn't begin from zero every morning. Neither does good reporting. My name's Caroline Smith. I'm a producer on Forum, and I'm here with our reporter Katie DiBenedetti. And our reporters have covered water, climate, technology, health, the California government for years. 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
3: Similar to science, reporting accumulates. 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I think about this a lot when I think about San Francisco School District. Last year, there was a crazy historic strike, and luckily, I already knew all the union leaders, all of the administrators, so we could talk to those people throughout and really get the inside knowledge.

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2: This is Science Friday. I'm Ira Flatow. Now for a deep dive to the center of the Earth, to ponder what exactly makes up the Earth's core and how do they get there. A recent study tried to simulate conditions deep in the Earth using samples under extreme pressure and temperature, and in those simulations, they find that the Earth's core may have significant amounts of hydrogen locked away with iron and silicon. That finding has implications for how the planet formed and where the water on Earth may have come from. Joining me now to talk about studying the deep parts of the planet is planetary scientist Dr. Anat Shahar. She's also vice president for research at the Carnegie Institute for Science in Washington. Welcome to Science Friday.
3: Thank you so much for having me.
2: You're quite welcome. This is really one of my favorite topics because I've been studying this for years since I was a little kid with my golden book of the Earth. Your group was not involved in this study, but has done similar work simulating conditions, right? Walk me through how this all works.
3: Yes, absolutely. So the way that it works is that we take two diamonds and we put a very small sample in between the two diamonds, and then we squeeze the diamonds together, heat the sample with a laser that is shot through the diamonds, and we can simulate the pressure and temperature conditions within the Earth's interior.
2: So why do you need to do it this way?
3: There is no way to get a sample of the Earth's core. It is very, very deep below our feet. So in order to understand what's happening down there, we have to be able to simulate the conditions of these high pressures and temperatures in the laboratory. And diamonds are the perfect way to do that because they are very strong and they are transparent to the lasers. And so you can heat things up to very high temperatures, and you can also squeeze things to very high pressures.
2: Now, I know this research found large amounts of hydrogen, but we shouldn't be picturing it like a tank of gas or an ocean of liquid, right?
3: That's right. You should picture it like an iron alloy. So it's a bunch of iron that in between the iron atoms and attached to the iron atoms, there are other elements like hydrogen or silicon or oxygen. It's kind of like how steel is not pure iron. It has carbon in it. It's an alloy of iron.
2: And do we know where all that hydrogen came from?
3: We would love to know. There are different ways of answering that question. So one of the ways that we think we could have gotten that hydrogen is from a hydrogen atmosphere that was surrounding the planet when it was very hot, very early on in its history and evolution. Another way is if the materials that the Earth formed from were very wet.
2: So if there is all this hydrogen more than we thought before, does that tell us anything about water and where the water on Earth came from? Could it have come from this hydrogen?
3: That's a really great question. What was shown in this paper and has been showed previously is that hydrogen really, really loves to be an iron metal. But that hydrogen needed to come from somewhere. And so what we think is that when the Earth formed, when planets form, if they were surrounded by a hydrogen-rich atmosphere, a lot of that hydrogen went into the metallic portion of the planet. But some of it must have also gone into the silicate portion of the planet, the mantle, if you will, of the Earth. And some of it will stay in the atmosphere. And so some of that hydrogen that went into the mantle and some of it that stayed in the atmosphere will end up becoming water on the surface of the planet. And so indirectly, by seeing the hydrogen in the metal, we know there must be hydrogen and also water in other parts of the planet.
2: Do we have a sample? I mean, did we find samples from deep down with the hydrogen in the metals, or is this just conjecture.
3: It's very hard to find hydrogen in iron metal because it diffuses very, very quickly. So we have looked. We can't find a sample of the Earth's core, but we do have iron meteorites, which are samples of planetary cores that fall to Earth. And we can measure those meteorites to look for hydrogen, to see if they agree with what we see in the lab. Unfortunately, hydrogen diffuses so fast that there's no way to see any hydrogen that could have been there in the iron portion of these meteorites.
2: Is there enough hydrogen in the iron in the Earth to have formed all the oceans and things on Earth?
3: Oh, yes, absolutely. There's tons and tons of hydrogen. If this paper is correct and other studies are correct, there would be so much hydrogen that we could easily have formed at least one or two oceans on the surface of the planet.
2: You know, I remember years ago when I was first researching this, scientists talked about something called the Big Burp, which was during Earth's early years, all that volcanic activity, when it was really hot, spewed out all this hydrogen from below, and that there was enough to form the oceans that way. And then competing ones came later about comets and carrying all the water to the Earth. So which one is now in favor?
3: That's a very interesting question. I would say that studies like this argue that your first idea about the fact that the water or the hydrogen in the planet could come out and then form the oceans and also help with the atmosphere is very much in favor. The unfortunate part is that it's very hard to say that comets or asteroids did not bring more water to the planet. So the way that we would say it now is, it's not necessary to have that second influx of water from asteroids and comets, that just planet formation in general could produce enough water to equal what we see on Earth today.
2: Mm-hmm. Does that change our thoughts on which planets may have water, having to do with what's at their core?
3: Absolutely. So if forming water is a natural consequence of planet formation, because we see hydrogen in the cores of the planets, and therefore they would be in the mantles as well, then it would imply that all the planets that go through this stage of a certain size that are rocky would also form water as a part of their planet formation process. So water would no longer be something that is hard to find on planets, but is actually quite ubiquitous on all planets.
2: What more do you want to know? Where are your interests lying in understanding the center of the Earth and our formation of the planet?
3: If I could do any experiment on this topic, what I would want to do is to be able to directly measure and see where this hydrogen is within that metallic portion of the planet. And the reason is that in order to really understand what the Earth has gone through, we need to be able to say exactly how much hydrogen is in that metallic portion. Mm-hmm. And while this paper has done a great job of getting us a little bit closer to knowing how much hydrogen is in there, it is still not 100% correct, in the sense that hydrogen diffuses so fast that we are still not really able to get a direct measurement of the amount of hydrogen. So if I could make one measurement,
2: yeah,
3: and I could tell you exactly how much hydrogen is in that metal and how much silicon and how much oxygen is in that metal at these conditions, I think that would open up an enormous amount of other information that will help us understand the formation of the Earth and the evolution of the planet.
2: Does that mean drilling a hole and bringing up an actual sample? I mean, there used to be a Project MOHO back in the 50s, right?
3: Yes.
2: About trying to do that?
3: Yes. If we could actually get a real sample of the core, that would be the most amazing thing ever. But every time we've tried, the pressures and temperatures just get so high that we're really not able to get even close. I think the closest people have gotten is on the order of tens of kilometers from the surface of the Earth. But there's still many, many, many more kilometers to go. But yes, if we were able to get an actual sample of the Earth's core, it would tell us a tremendous amount about the evolution of the planet.
2: All right, so we'll stay tuned. Dr. Shahar, for when that happens. You've been great. Thank you for taking time to be with us today.
3: Thank you so much for having me. I appreciate it.
2: Dr. Anat Shahar is a planetary scientist and vice president for research at the famous Carnegie Institute for Science in Washington, D.C. A crystal deep within the planet offering clues to where Earth's water came from. 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And right now, this public radio station is asking for your support to help find those connections and give you the kind of deep insight you've come to rely on. 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
1: 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So let's do this. My name is Caroline Smith. I'm a producer on Forum. I'm here with the esteemed Katie DiBenedetti. I'm so sorry. And let's make sure that all of our money goes back into the news and stories you're hearing right now. 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
4: This is Science Friday. I'm Flora Lichtman. Hundreds of thousands of years ago, deep in the mountains of the Yukon, a ground squirrel pooped. And that scat stayed frozen for millennia until very recently when researchers thawed it out and found a real data dump. Scientists analyzed the DNA in the droppings and identified traces of a surprising number of animals and plants, providing this new detailed snapshot of life during the last ice age. Joining me now is the lead author on that study, Dr. Tyler Murchie, who studies ancient DNA at the Hawkeye Institute in British Columbia. Tyler, welcome to Science Friday.
5: Thanks. It's awesome to be here.
4: Thank you for being here. Is poop underappreciated in archaeology? Like, is poop the new amber?
5: I would definitely say so. You know, at the beginning of the field, there was a lot of people who would

0: worked with paleofeces to try to get DNA, but it's always kind of been this undercurrent of the field because people really gravitate towards, the big amazing tusk of the woolly mammoth or these super cool bones. The idea of looking at poop, it's not as flashy of a sample type, and so a lot of these have just kind of been in cold storage for some time. And I think this paper and some of our other ongoing work is really highlighting you can get amazing ancient biomolecules from unsuspecting sources like, old poop.
1: Yeah. Okay. So tell me a little bit about these specimens. Where did you find them? When were they from?
0: So a lot of this fieldwork is done by folks like Scott Cocker and Duane Fraze, and they go out to these areas in the Yukon that are these placer gold mines. And so the miners are there trying to thaw gold out of the permafrost sediments. And so they spray water cannons on the walls. This thaws out the gold. It ends up in the river bottoms. But then the thing that they maybe don't expect to find are tons and tons of fossils. And so tens of thousands of remains of, mammoths and steppe bison and all the ice age critters you can imagine end up exposed. But you also see in these large vertical exposures a whole bunch of pockets of ground squirrel burrows. And these burrows and remains in general age between, thousands of years ago to our oldest samples here are 700,000 years old, which is, really ancient. It's, anatomically modern humans maybe arose about like 300,000 years ago, so twice as old and more than that.
1: So they're sampling within these burrows?
0: Yeah, and well, part of the effort is to get up to these burrows and see, like, okay, what's all in there? And a lot of them contain, bits of plants. There's unidentified bone, there's seeds and nuts and all this kinds of stuff. And then there's this whole midden, this latrine area that's just full of poop. And there's hundreds of poops all kind of packed together in one spot. This is their pooping area. And we thought, well, what if we looked at the DNA that's inside those? I wonder what all's in there.
1: Wow. Okay. So you bring it back to the lab, and then what's the next step? What exactly are you analyzing?
0: Yeah, so we're trying to pull the ancient DNA out. And in part, that involves taking a small sample and then digesting the organic and inorganic parts of that to release the DNA. That ends up in solution. The funny part is that, when you're working with samples, usually there's no smell. But with these samples, it was only once you put them in solution and digested that you open the tube to pull out the supernatant and then you realize, oh wow, yeah, this is definitely liquefied poop right now.
1: The
0: And so even
1: smell holds up. That's
0: after,
1: kind of amazing for 700,000 years.
0: yeah, well, it's in part they've been frozen in permafrost all that time, so it's really spectacular preservation.
1: Wow.
0: Yeah, and then so you're trying to get you get the DNA out, and then you have to attach adapters to the ends of the fragments. And this is because when using high throughput sequencing technologies, where we get hundreds of millions or billions of DNA sequences for every sample, you have to be able to identify, okay, which sample's which. And that took quite a lot of effort because there's so many partially degraded organics in poop that make chemically it quite challenging. But then after you do all that, you have to then try to pull out the DNA you're interested in, which is a whole other biochemical effort because, 90% of the sample is just DNA that we don't know what it is. And so that just kind of gets put into some other bin. And then of the 10% or so that we can identify, 99.9% of that is bacteria. And then of the 0.1% that's other stuff is all the other things that are in there. And we're really interested in here in case of the plants and animals.
1: Are you cross-referencing with a library or something? I mean, how do you do that? Is there a simple way to talk about it?
0: Yeah, so the NCBI nucleotide database, people or genomicists basically just upload all of their DNA data for every organism they've ever discovered, and it just goes on this database. We then pull a local copy of this database, which is huge, hundreds of millions, or it must be billions of reference genomes on there now at this point. Maybe not full genomes, but sequences anyway. And then we, one by one, every, 30 little base pair sequence of DNA, ancient DNA that we get, we align it to this gigantic database, and you have to use high performance computers to run through, these enormous calculations to figure out what everything is. In this case, it took something like running continuously on four high performance servers at four different universities, 3 to 5 months or so of continuous, and I was hogging the machines for most of that time. So it's a lot of data.
1: Wow. All right, well, talk me through some of the highlights of what you found.
0: Yeah, well, when we first started, I thought, it's going to be mostly ground squirrel DNA and their gut microbiome, so the kind of bacteria and stuff.

0: it's going to be mostly ground squirrel DNA and their gut microbiome, so the kind of bacteria and stuff that live in their guts. But I really wasn't expecting to find woolly mammoth and steppe bison and horse and wolves and basically a snapshot of the Ice Age in ground squirrel poop. And even more DNA than we typically find even in the sediments in these areas. So it's really this kind of enriched picture of all these different animals and plants and fungi and microbes. And not only are we getting individual little fragments of these organisms that we're able to identify as, oh, yep, this definitely belongs to, you know, this species of grass, or this belongs to like this type of herb. We can actually start reassembling the genomes of these different organisms all at the same time and stitch those back together to then look at how they're related to other things today. And so there's all sorts of applications you can get into.
1: Go ahead.
0: Oh, I was just going to say that the big question is, well, why is this all this DNA in there? Like, yeah, why
1: well,
0: is it not just squirrel DNA?
1: What did these squirrels get up to?
0: Yeah, so one of the important parts is that Arctic ground squirrels, they are in hibernation or a state of torpor for about 8 months of the year. So they really are unconscious most of the time and in their burrows. And so the period of the year that they're actually awake, they need to be out on that landscape getting everything they can for nutrition. And you know, even when we first started, I kind of just assumed ground squirrels were, you know, mostly eating nuts and seeds and stuff like that. I didn't realize that they are really kind of like little bears almost. So we think there were so many big animals around during the Pleistocene. There's this kind of paradox of productivity, tons of big organisms all over the place, that and there was dead carcasses of mammoths around and such. And we think that they're eating those remains and bringing back bones and bits of tissues to their nest to help make it through, you know, cold winter months during the Ice Age, during extremely cold periods of time.
1: Hmm. I mean, is there anything about poop in particular that makes it a really good time capsule?
0: Yeah, that's another great question. I think in part, it's sort of a natural enrichment of the environmental DNA that's on that landscape anyway. You know, like we're shedding DNA all the time. And if that DNA ends up in the sediment and can end up binding to minerals in the sediment and preserving long term, I would think the DNA that passed through the digestive system of a squirrel, you wouldn't think that that would have great preservation. So it's kind of wild to imagine that these coprolites would be that well preserved. And so I don't know if it's just there's so much to begin with that it could make up for the fact that there is natural degradation from those microbes. Or maybe there's some other sort of microbiome effect where the bacteria in the poop are protecting it from the kind of other environmental bacteria that might break down that DNA. So that's definitely an area that we want to get more into. I'm sure there's some chemistry involved for why the DNA is preserving so well.
1: Did any of your findings challenge any assumptions of sort of Ice Age ecosystems?
0: Yeah, well, one of them that's kind of a tentative call in our assignments is we had hits to puma, which is a cougar, but there weren't cougars, as far as we know, in northern Yukon at that time. They really came from South America. But when we look at the hits to puma, they also match to American cheetah, but there wasn't an American cheetah genome available on the reference database at the time, so it hit the next closest ancestor, which was cougar. I suspect these are actually cheetah reeds, American cheetah, which is actually, it's kind of a little bit of a misnomer. They're not that closely related to cheetahs in Africa. I think they initially thought they were. And so this is sort of a little bit of a challenge of, well, were either cougars present here and much deeper in the past, or was it this other organism? There's some more investigations needed there. But then when we get into the squirrels, that's a whole other can of worms in that there was maybe several additional species that have just kind of been assumed to all be the same thing, in part because people aren't as interested in squirrels, so there hasn't been as much effort into their like own taxonomic, you know, evolutionary history. So we've definitely, the one at 700,000 years old seems like a totally different thing. And then the ones that are even there today are probably actually several species that have been grouped together into one thing.
1: When you walk down the street and you see like scat on the ground, are you like, oh, there's so much in it?
0: I feel like definitely now I realize, oh yeah. Well, and especially from an environmental DNA perspective, just realizing, you know, we're shedding millions of skin cells every day. There's just so much DNA being released. And yeah, poop is

0: full of DNA, but also we're just kind of like, you know, the character Pigpen from Charlie Brown, just releasing information, all these, like, you know, incredibly small molecules of DNA all the time. So there's just, there's kind of gold mines all over the place in all these unsuspecting locations.
1: Dr. Tyler Murchie is a biomolecular archaeologist at the Huckay Institute in British Columbia. Tyler, thank you so much.
0: Thanks for chatting. This was great.
1: Nuggets of information locked away for years until someone looked in the right place in the right way. 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
3: 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Gretchen Landcore is here, and there's a problem on the lower deck of the Bay Bridge.
6: 80 eastbound just before the Yerba Buena Tunnel. We have a stalled van that's blocking the right lane. Traffic slow from 101. And for the Richmond-San Rafael Bridge, a problem for 580 in the westbound direction. At midspan, there's a rider walking a stalled motorcycle in the right lane. Has traffic heavy from the toll plaza. Gretchen Landcore for KQED.
3: 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Tonight, mostly clear with overnight lows in the upper 50s, and this weekend we'll see sunny skies, mostly sunny skies. Highs from the mid-60s to the upper 70s and maybe some low 80s. KQED San Francisco, KQEI North Highland, Sacramento. I'm Sandy Althaus. It's 1 o'clock.
7: On this 25th anniversary of the 9/11 attacks, we remember that shocking day and the global consequences that are still unfolding.
8: For Friday, September 11th, this is All Things Considered from NPR News.
7: I'm Sasha Pfeiffer.
8: And I'm Scott Detrow. President Trump threatens to ban the sale of Bombardier jets in the United States.
7: How could that affect the company's U.S. headquarters in Wichita? We ask the mayor.
8: Also, the shift right in Latin America is changing how the U.S. fights the drug trade there.
9: These are joint operations. We're conducting them in coordination with them. And as I said, our goal is not to go after fishermen. Our goal is to go after drug traffickers.
7: And the trumpet-like noise associated with the Jewish New Year, which begins tonight.
10: You also feel connected to your ancestors who have been hearing this sound and making this sound for thousands of years.
8: First News.
11: Live from NPR News, I'm Lakshmi Singh. It has been a day of deep reflection on the events of September 11, 2001. On this 25th anniversary of the terrorist attacks on U.S. soil, President Trump delivered a speech at the Pentagon. NPR's Frank Ordonez reports that during the solemn event, Trump also defended his administration's war against Iran.
12: President Trump and the First Lady listened as the names of the 184 people killed at the Pentagon were read at the beginning of the 25th anniversary ceremony of the attacks that killed nearly 3,000 people in New York, Washington, D.C., and Shanksville, Pennsylvania. In honoring those who died, Trump also sought to tie the moment to his decision to go to war in Iran.
13: We will never, ever forget. That's why we fight today. We don't have a choice. There can only be victory.
12: Trump spoke of American unity following the 9/11 attacks, calling it the authentic spirit of the nation. Franco Ordonez, NPR News.
11: Iran says it will attend a regional meeting of the foreign ministers of countries in the Persian Gulf. The Iranian foreign ministry says that 8 foreign ministers will be attending to discuss issues around the Strait of Hormuz, which Iran has blockaded since the start of the war. We have more from NPR's Hadil Alshalchi.
14: The Iranian Foreign Ministry spokesperson, Esmail Baghaei, announced that the meeting of foreign ministers will take place in Oman next week. He said the foreign ministers of Iran, Iraq, and other Arab states on the coast of the Persian Gulf and the Sea of Oman will be attending.

0: He said that the meeting will address negotiations Iran and Oman have been part of to reach an agreement to temporarily reopen the Strait of Hormuz. The Iranian blockade of the strait has affected global oil supplies. U.S. diesel prices hit a new American high at an average of $6 a gallon this week. Hadil Alshalchi, NPR News, Istanbul.
1: The last big economic report before the Federal Reserve holds its next interest rate setting meeting next week shows no relief from inflation in the U.S. NPR's Scott Horsley says the U.S. war with Iran shows no sign of abating. Oil prices are more volatile and energy prices are rising.
2: The overall cost of living in August was up 3.4% from a year ago, similar to the annual inflation rate the month before. That's higher than the Federal Reserve would like and could signal a need to raise interest rates. But if you strip out energy and food prices, the annual core inflation rate cooled a little bit last month. So Fed policymakers really have to try to figure out which way is the trend line actually moving.
1: NPR, Scott Horsley reporting. The Dow's closed up more than 500 points. It's NPR News.
3: Live from KQED News, I'm Rachel Miro. The 9/11 memorials underway today across the Bay Area are recognizing firefighters and other first responders and putting a spotlight on the conditions of the job. Dean Crispin is San Francisco's fire chief. He and a group of the city's firefighters joined the relief efforts at Ground Zero in New York.
4: We were on the pile for 5 or 6 days, but I will say several of our 11 that went, and we're actually having a memorial service in the city, and we invited them all to attend. But about 4 or 5 can't come because they have some kind of medical issue, and some of them have lung issues.
3: This week, officials in New York City released records documenting toxic air quality after 9/11, contradicting reports at the time. Other 9/11 remembrances in the Bay Area are honoring veterans and a Los Gatos High alumni who died aboard United Airlines Flight 93. Thousands of Northern Californian residents could lose power for parts of this weekend. That's because PG&E says gusty winds and periods of low humidity will contribute to an increased risk of fires. Power shutoffs are possible for El Dorado, Lassen, Nevada, Placer, Plumas, Shasta, Sierra, and Tehama counties on Saturday and Sunday. PG&E will also be monitoring Butte, Colusa, Glenn, and Yolo counties for shutoffs on Sunday only. Some counties will continue to be monitored into Monday. I'm Rachel Miro, KQED News.
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0: 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I'm Sasha Pfeiffer.
1: And I'm Scott Detrow. Today marks 25 years since the September 11th terror attacks. And we start this hour with just a small sample of the many recordings from that day that documented how the world and so many lives were changed that morning. And just a warning, some of this may be difficult to hear.
2: We understand that there has been a plane crash on the southern tip of Manhattan.
3: The World Trade Center, tower number one, is on fire.
2: Oh, my goodness. We're looking at a live picture from Washington, and there is smoke pouring out of the Pentagon.
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5: Hi, baby. Baby, you have to listen to me carefully. I'm on a plane that's been hijacked. I'm on the plane. I'm calling from the plane. I hope to be able to see your face again, baby. I love you. Goodbye.
1: That last voice there was Cece Lyles, a flight attendant on United Airlines Flight 93. Today, a quarter century later, people gathered in Lower Manhattan, at the Pentagon, and just outside Shanksville, Pennsylvania, to remember the nearly 3,000 people who died that day. NPR's Brian Mann was in Lower Manhattan and joins us live from our New York bureau. Hi, Brian.
6: Hi there, Scott.
1: 25 years is such a long time. How did people at the 9/11 Memorial talk about that?

0: One of the most moving things to me, Scott, was how many family members reading out names today were really young when this attack happened. Some hadn't even been born.
1: Yeah.
0: They spoke with love, but also a sense of lost time and lost opportunities to really know the people who were gone. One of the people who spoke was the daughter of Rosa Maria Feliciano, who died in the World Trade Center.
2: This year was important for me to come read your name because I am older than you are now when you passed away. Unfortunately, my sister Lexi and I don't remember you much because we were so young when you were taken from us. We love to hear stories about your big, beautiful personality. Strong, funny, tough, life of the party, a Puerto Rican queen.
0: And Scott, you could hear with the loss and grief, there was also joy and hope here today. One of the people I spoke to was Anthula Katsimidis, who lost her brother John in the Twin Towers on 9/11. He was 37. And she came to this ceremony today wearing this gorgeous, bright dress because she says her brother always encouraged her to live vibrantly.
3: I can honestly say that every day of my life for the last 25 years, I've made conscious decisions, conscious effort to live my life the way he would have, like big and bold and beautiful. And I think that that would have made him proud.
0: In all, 2,977 people died that day, and we heard all their names, often with testimonials like that one.
1: Every living former president was in New York, along with all the former first ladies. But President Trump and First Lady Melania Trump chose to stay in Washington, not attend the ceremony in Lower Manhattan. Trump did speak at the Pentagon, where one of the hijacked planes crashed. What did he say?
0: Well, Trump actually spoke after Defense Secretary Pete Hegseth, who really set the mood by describing the U.S. as a country that's been effectively at war against what he described as Muslim extremists since 9/11. And Trump himself, you'll remember, campaigned on the idea that he didn't want more wars, but then launched a military campaign against Iran in February. And today, Trump linked those military operations to 9/11.
4: We will never, ever forget. That's why we fight today. We don't have a choice. There can only be victory.
0: Of course, Trump has declared victory over Iran repeatedly, but that war continues.
1: I want to ask about one interesting dynamic today, Brian. Some families in New York voiced anger during the ceremony about Saudi Arabia and called for action from the Trump administration. What were they saying?
0: Many 9/11 families believe prominent figures in Saudi Arabia played a role supporting the terrorists who carried out the 9/11 attacks. Some families think past U.S. administrations haven't released all information about Saudi Arabia's involvement. Saudi officials have long denied any role, but today family members repeated their demand for the U.S. to do more, and those speeches drew big applause. But I want to say, Scott, there was another speech that drew big applause, and it came from a man named Michael Massaroli Jr., and he spoke about his father, Michael, who died in the Twin Towers. He was the last person to speak this afternoon.
5: I think the one parting thing I want to leave everyone with is that you do my dad's legacy and the legacy of all these victims no honor by using this tragedy to spread hate. I've had to grow up and spend the past 25 years seeing people use it to hate on our Muslim brothers and sisters, to hate on people who don't look like them.
0: So, Scott, 25 years later, families are still working through, wrestling with how to think about 9/11 and its impact and meaning.
1: That is NPR's Brian Mann reporting from New York City today. Thanks so much.
0: Thank you.
6: Shortly after the September 11th attacks, President George W. Bush vowed quick revenge. What followed was a U.S.-led invasion of Afghanistan and the ousting of the armed Islamic group that held power there, the Taliban. It was forced out over its support of Osama bin Laden and his militant group, Al-Qaeda. The war lasted 20 years and ended with the promise that the U.S. would end its forever wars. NPR's Dee Parvaz is recently back from Afghanistan, whose more than 40 million people are still processing those events. She has this report.
7: The Kabul of 2026 looks dramatically different than before the Taliban takeover of 2021. Gone are most of the blast walls and barbed wire that choke the streets of the Afghan capital, and with them, the sense of unease that another Taliban attack will strike a police station, a government office, or a hotel. Abdul Jabbar Akbadi is a political analyst who focuses on security issues, and he tells me that the war destabilized security in Afghanistan, bringing the armies of multiple nations, each with their own objectives, into the country.

0: افغانستان امنیت کاملا تامین است، مرزهای افغانستان
1: Even with
0: تسخیر است،
1: periodic
0: مرزهای
1: attacks
0: سوریه
1: by
0: است.
1: insurgent groups, Akhbari says that with the return of the Taliban and the restoration of the Islamic Emirate in 2021, security was once again reinstated.
2: The Taliban went further to say that the attack on this residential area in Kabul this morning was in retaliation to
1: As we hear in that BBC report, the Taliban were responsible for the bulk of those attacks.

0: all around the country. And now in the seat of power, they're maintaining security.
1: Taliban fighters have reached Kabul, Afghanistan's capital, and the Afghan president has fled the country.
0: There was a lot of uncertainty with the return of the Taliban, but they aren't foreign occupiers after all, says Obaidullah Bahir. He lectures on civil society and democracy at the American University in Afghanistan, where he continues to teach male and female students online. He tells me that the September 11 attacks have a deep significance to Afghans.
2: It was not only the beginning of the war on terror, but a collective blaming of Afghans for terrorism and attacks against the United States. It brought the United States upon us with a vengeance where all human rights and international law was eroded.
0: The human cost of the two decades-long conflict was immense for all the warring parties, but in particular for Afghans. At least 169,000 were killed, and roughly 6 million were displaced internally. But the Taliban didn't just bring security. They also brought back a raft of social restrictions, even if most aren't as severe as their 1990s edicts. On the day of the militant group's return, NPR heard concerns from Afghan women, like Fereshte Karim, about those restrictions.
3: Their war against women is at the core of their ideology. If they don't have it anymore, they're not going to be Taliban.
0: 5 years later, women occupy whatever space they can. They move through cities, solo or in groups. They're on television, on news shows and game shows. They also hold a limited number of government jobs. Still, girls and women remain barred from education beyond the sixth grade, as well as most of the career options previously open to them. And for many of them, the improvement in security is of little comfort. That's the voice of a counselor who asked NPR not to use her name, fearing retribution from the Taliban. She tells me, oh, for men, this is without a doubt a favorable situation. They can go to different cities, socialize at any hour in peace, and instead of one wife, they can take four. They can take advantage of the difficult situation women are now in. She explains the strict control over virtually every aspect of their lives is leading to a spike in depression. She says, in Afghanistan, women and all of their needs have been suppressed. A woman can't go to school to learn anything. She can't go to the mosque. She can't wear what she wants. She can't marry who she wants. While there's hope some social restrictions will be reversed, says Obaidullah Bahir, he adds that the Taliban also have legitimacy for many Afghans.
2: It's becoming evident for the younger Afghan intellectuals that the Taliban were on the right side of history.
0: The Afghan government formed after the fall of the Taliban was seen as corrupt, says Emma Skye. She's the director of Yale University's International Leadership Center. And she also served in Afghanistan as a political advisor to the NATO forces.
4: I think the U.S. tried to do too much in Afghanistan, to think that it could impose democracy, to create a state in its image. I think it was far too ambitious in what it set out to do.
0: This fostered resistance among Afghans, Skye says, and among the international community, where the U.S. had a tremendous amount of support following the attacks. Things also eventually shifted.
4: We just don't see that unity today.
0: She says that the U.S.'s response to September 11, from the invasions of Afghanistan to Iraq to torture and extraordinary rendition, all undermined the post-war rules-based order and fueled the democratic backsliding that we are seeing today. So after two decades of fighting in Afghanistan, where over 6,200 U.S. service members and contractors were killed and over $2 trillion were spent, what is the lesson for the U.S.? I put this question to Skye as the U.S. finds itself locked into a months-long conflict with Iran.
4: Interventions have unintended consequences, and none of us imagined what they might be 25 years ago.
0: Deepa Raz, NPR News.

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Coming up on The World later on, just at 2 o'clock, a look back at the legacy of 9/11. The terror attacks shocked the world 25 years ago, igniting decades of war that reshaped the global stage. One of the stories, the main story, on The World. That's this afternoon at 2 on KQED News.

0: 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Good afternoon, I'm Sandy Althaus, and the time now is 1:20.
1: It's All Things Considered from NPR News. I'm Scott Detrow.
2: And I'm Sasha Pfeiffer. One of the U.S. cities concerned about President Trump's trade war with Canada is Wichita, Kansas. Wichita is the U.S. headquarters for the Canadian aircraft company Bombardier. And this week, Trump threatened to ban the sale of Bombardier jets in the United States. The company employs about 3,500 people across the U.S. 1,500 of those jobs are in Wichita. That makes Bombardier a big employer

0: Trump's argument. His claim is that Canada and many of its companies are taking advantage of the U.S. market, and as a result, U.S. companies are losing out. What do you think when you hear that argument?
1: Well, first and foremost, as the air capital of the world, we're always advocating for the jobs that we have in our community, but also want to continue expanding our aerospace manufacturing workforce. So we have a lot of employees that are part of Boeing, Textron, Bombardier. And so for us, we want to make sure that we continue having a strong advanced manufacturing workforce in the air capital, but also know that our federal partners are helping advocate for our city.
0: And do you think that Canada is somehow making that harder or taking advantage of Wichita in some way?
1: Bombardier has been a good partner with the city of Wichita when it comes to employees. We have about 1,500 people employed at Bombardier Wichita offices, and we appreciate that in that sphere, they're supporting not just the employees, but their families. And the livelihood of those individuals is what we will continue advocating for.
0: And I feel like you're sort of dancing around this a little bit. I want to see if you basically agree with Donald Trump's premise. Do you feel that somehow Bombardier is getting a better deal being based in Wichita than Wichita is getting from hosting Bombardier?
1: I think Wichita is getting a fair deal right now in getting the employees we currently have, but I always advocate for Bombardier to continue growing its footprint in Wichita. And so if that is what our federal partners are also asking for, then we're in alignment.
0: NPR's chief economics correspondent Scott Horsley mentioned to us this morning that Boeing, another aircraft maker, is a company that Trump has held up as American-made. But Boeing 787 Dreamliners may be manufactured in the U.S., but their parts are sourced from all over the world. So I'm wondering how sound or not sound you view Trump's reasoning here.
1: So as someone who graduated from Wichita State University with an international business degree, I know how interconnected our entire world economy is. So I'm always advocating for the aerospace industry, and that includes not just the main companies that are here, but also the suppliers that help make sure that those aircraft are safe and available in our world. And so I would say that we need to always be mindful that when we talk about jobs here in Wichita through these aircraft companies, they also affect the suppliers that give us those products, not just in the U.S., but also abroad.
0: Your state, Kansas, is a solidly red state, and Trump won Kansas in the 2024 election. Mayor Wu, I mentioned that you're a libertarian. You're also a former Republican. Do you count yourself as a Trump supporter?
1: I count myself as a strong Kansan and a strong American, and I will always advocate for our city, our state, and the United States. And I will always advocate for the air capital of the world. And I want people to know that there are jobs here, and we want more jobs in our community.
0: We know that President Trump makes a lot of threats, including on social media, as he did in this case. And sometimes nothing comes of it. Other times, maybe Wichita might benefit from Trump's threat by getting more jobs. Do you think that's a possibility, that this could make an improvement for the city?
1: I'm hoping that Bombardier will continue to see Wichita as the best place to have this talented and skilled workforce, and that they want to continue expanding. So I'm hopeful that this will be something that is positive for the city of Wichita.
0: That is the mayor of Wichita, Kansas, Lily Wu. Thank you for your time.
1: Thank you, Sasha.
2: 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It is 1:25 p.m. in the Bay Area, which means a lot has already happened while you were doing something else. Maybe you've been working, taking care of somebody, sitting in traffic, trying to get across town, looking at your calendar and looking at the clock and wondering how in the world did it become 1:25 p.m.? Meanwhile, this region has kept moving. That's one reason why having KQED here matters. My name is Caroline Smith. I'm a producer on Forum, and I hope you give now at kqed.org/donate or by calling 1-800-937-8850.
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1: And we're working on a goal today. 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
0: And whatever you want to give, maybe it's the cost of buying us a coffee, $5, that becomes $10 today. 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
1: And I want to share this note that came in from Mark in Berkeley. He said, I just donated to KQED because I really appreciate the news from NPR, and I think it's kind of a vital part of my being informed about what's going on in the world in a non-partial way. Thank you.
0: And oh, thank Mark. You. Yeah, thank you so much for showing up today.
1: Yes, we have been handed a goal of $5,000 to raise by the end of this hour. And I want us to get there, not just so Caroline and I can walk out of here feeling extremely pleased with ourselves, but because every dollar becomes reporting that KQED can put to work. 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
0: That's 1-800-937-8850.
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3: 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I'm Scott Detrow.
4: And I'm Sasha Pfeiffer. On this 25th anniversary of 9/11, the case still hasn't gone to trial, and now a confession by the accused ringleader has been thrown out.
5: That should tell us something, right? That the best evidence that the government believes it has is no longer available. A plea agreement is the way out of that.
3: First News.
6: Live from NPR News in Culver City, California, I'm Dwayne Brown. In New York City, 25 years after the September 11th attacks, more than 9,000 people have died from the toxic air caused by the destruction of the World Trade Center. Carolyn Maloney, who represented parts of Manhattan and Queens in Congress for decades, helped draft legislation that led to the creation of a health program to support people who were sickened.
7: People are coming forward with cancers and with diseases that worked at the pile, was there that night as I was, and now is suffering with what we call the World Trade Center cough. And I also have the World Trade Center cough.
6: The 9/11 attacks on New York City, Shanksville, Pennsylvania, and Washington, D.C. killed 2,977 people. That number does not include the 19 hijackers. Vice President J.D. Vance made a direct appeal to voters last night as he wrapped up the Republican midterm convention in Dallas. NPR's Maham Javed has more.
8: Like several other speakers, J.D. Vance described Democrats as extreme and radical. He asked voters to recognize the Trump administration's recent achievements, and he urged them to look past any disagreements to keep the Republican majority in Congress.
9: Don't give the country over to a bunch of crazy people because you happen to disagree with us on a policy issue here or there.
8: Vance's speech was interrupted by a protester carrying what Vance described as a Mexican flag. The vice president didn't mention the $5,000 the president recently promised to every adult American if Republicans hold the majority in November. Maham Javed, NPR News.
6: Stocks finished higher on Wall Street, recovering some of their losses for the week. You are listening to NPR News. A dress worn by the late Princess Diana is going up for sale. The strapless gown quickly became one of her most memorable looks and was dubbed her revenge dress shortly after Prince Charles revealed he'd been unfaithful. NPR's Fatima Al-Kassab has more.
10: On the same night Prince Charles admitted his infidelity in a TV documentary, Princess Diana arrived at a party in London in a strapless, fitted black gown, breaking royal protocol while sending her own sartorial message amid the scandal. The dress by Greek designer Christina Stambolian will tour around the world before going up for auction in New York this December, where it's expected to sell for up to $300,000. In a statement, Sotheby's auction house said the late princess understood instinctively that fashion could be a language in its own right. Fatima Al-Kassab, NPR News, London.
6: In Alaska's Bering Sea, a teenager who spent four grueling days on top of a capsized boat was rescued from the frigid waters. The 15-year-old boy was spotted by the Coast Guard near Alaska's remote St. Lawrence Island. Rescuers there also recovering the bodies of his brother and cousin who died sometime after the boat overturned. Videos show the teen kneeling atop the skiff before the Coast Guard crew pulled him into a rescue basket yesterday. No word on what caused the boat to capsize. You're listening to NPR News.
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3: 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I'm Scott Detrow. Today

0: is, of course, the 25th anniversary of the September 11th terror attacks. And the story that began that day, in many ways, still hasn't ended. My co-host this week, Sasha Pfeiffer, is an NPR correspondent who has been covering one aspect of that story for a very long time, and that is the creation of a U.S. military court in Guantanamo Bay, Cuba, for suspected terrorists. Sasha and I wanted to talk about the status of the 9/11 case, which, Sasha, as you know very well since you've been covering for so long, still has not gone to trial.
1: No, it has not. After all this time, that case is still pending.
0: And five men charged with plotting the attacks, they have been locked up in Guantanamo for two decades.
1: Correct. All of them are being held in a prison camp within the U.S. Naval Base in Guantanamo. And the five include the alleged mastermind, Khalid Sheikh Mohammed. They're accused of funding the attacks, training some of the hijackers, helping with travel arrangements, and so on.
0: And one fact that I think is lost is that on paper, at least, the case is still proceeding to trial even after these 25 years.
1: That is officially what is happening. For years and years and years, teams of lawyers and translators and investigators and many other types of court-related personnel have been going back and forth to Cuba for hearings. They fly on charter flights at great taxpayer expense. The court record at this point, Scott, is hundreds of thousands of pages long, and numerous judges have come and gone over the years.
0: Which gets to the most basic question in all of this. Why has there been no trial?
1: Two main reasons, basically. I am going to play you some tape from a lawyer who's done a lot of work for Guantanamo prisoners. His name is Michel Paradis, and he explains the lengthy delay this way.
2: I think the most obvious reason is that they're trying to try them in Guantanamo, in military commissions that were designed to achieve speedy justice with very limited rules. And what they have given us instead is interminable delay, endless pretrial litigation.
1: The military commissions he refers to, the military court, was basically invented from scratch after the 9/11 attacks. This case could have been tried in U.S. federal court, and many people think if it had, it would be long over by now. Our federal courts have successfully prosecuted countless terrorism suspects who are now in U.S. prisons, but our government put the military court in Cuba because they said they wanted it to be beyond the reach of U.S. law.
0: Though ultimately, the Supreme Court did say the U.S. Constitution does apply to Guantanamo.
1: Correct. And that has resulted in all sorts of fights over what evidence can be admitted, what's classified. And that gets to the other main reason this case is so hard to try, which is torture.
0: Right. Because before these men were sent to Guantanamo, they were subjected to really brutal treatment in secret CIA prisons based overseas.
1: The black sites, they were called. They were in countries like Afghanistan, Romania, Thailand, Morocco.
0: And this was the infamous waterboarding, right? In addition to that, they were prevented from sleeping for days. They were put in these cramped coffin-like boxes. And they were physically slammed against walls, right?
1: Yes, mock burials, aggressive cavity searches. In fact, one of the defendants has been declared mentally incompetent to stand trial, and his lawyers say that's due to him having been tortured. The U.S. was trying to punish them, and it was also trying to get information out of them. There is still a debate, as you know, about how effective that torture was at getting any valuable intelligence. But once you torture someone, you make it very difficult to successfully prosecute them. I want to play a piece of audio from a live taping this week of NPR's national security podcast, Sources and Methods, hosted, of course, by our colleague, Mary Louise Kelly. I attended that taping, and a panel of national security experts reminded the crowd how terrified the United States was right after the September 11th attacks. We thought more attacks were coming, maybe nuclear attacks. So as one of the panelists put it, the gloves did come off. Here's a different panelist, Stephen Hadley. He's a former advisor to President George W. Bush.
3: We knew at the time that we were going to authorize and do things and establish programs that when the crisis of the moment and the concern of the moment had died down, the American people may be uncomfortable with them. We knew that was a possibility, but we thought these were measures we had to do to get on top of the threat to prevent the country from being attacked again. And I think that was the right trade-off.
1: And that trade-off, right or wrong, has had consequences. As an example, if a confession is coerced, it cannot be used as evidence. And so far in the 9/11 case, two confessions have been thrown out by a judge because they were given under duress, and that weakens the prosecution's case. This next tape is from a Guantanamo defense attorney named Aka Pradhan.
4: You can either take people and torture them, and hopefully you don't do that because it's illegal, or you can have a fair trial for them. You can't do both.
0: Given all of this, What are the prosecutor's current plans for moving forward without those confessions?
1: The government says it has other evidence, like telephone intercepts. But 2 years ago, prosecutors said

0: settling the 9/11 case was a better option than continuing to try to proceed to trial. Those prosecutors actually agreed to plea deals with the defendants that would let them avoid the death penalty in exchange for pleading guilty to murdering nearly 3,000 people.
1: And then this was such a shocking twist. Those plea deals were retracted.
0: Yes, they were. The defense secretary at the time, Lloyd Austin, rescinded them.
2: I remember that because I was interviewing a family member of somebody who died in 9/11 about that moment. And he talked about how, from his perspective, the case looked like it was finally going to be resolved. There was suddenly going to be some legal closure. And then suddenly it was back to what he called the land of uncertainty.
0: And so many 9/11 family members feel that way. They are worn out by how long this has dragged on and by whiplash decisions like the plea deals being reversed. And by the way, the plea deal situation has been appealed to the Supreme Court, although the court hasn't decided yet whether to hear the case.
2: Mm-hmm.
0: One family member I've interviewed a lot is Colleen Kelly. She lost her brother in the World Trade Center collapse. And this is what Colleen recently told me.
3: You know, I'm tired of the peaks and valleys, so I just kind of roll along with it and see how it plays out. And there's so much that is in appeals right now, but these appeal decisions generally take years, not months. So we're stuck yet again.
0: And many attorneys I've interviewed believe settling this case is the only realistic way to end it, especially after Khalid Sheikh Mohammed's confession was tossed out just last month. Here is a former government attorney named Ian Moss, who's worked on Guantanamo issues for years.
4: That should tell us something, right? That the best evidence that the government believes it has is no longer available, a plea agreement is the way out of that.
2: Sasha, when people think Guantanamo Bay, I think they think of these specific defendants. They're not the only ones there, though, right? Remind us, who else is there?
0: Right. At its height, Guantanamo had almost 800 prisoners. Now it's down to 15 men. Of those, 7 are facing charges, including the September 11th defendants. 2 have been convicted. The other 6 are known as forever prisoners. They've been held there for years without any charges filed against them. Half of the forever prisoners are cleared for release and still aren't being let go. And that lawyer we just heard from, Ian Moss, finds that outrageous.
4: Is this who we are, that we just continue to hold 6 men without charge or trial indefinitely? Like, what are we doing to address that piece of it?
0: He told me nothing seems to be happening within the government to address that because the Trump administration doesn't seem interested in letting those men go. Now, previous administrations did negotiate with other countries to take prisoners at Gitmo cleared for release, but there is no sign that those negotiations are happening now, so the men are stuck there.
2: Is there, on paper, at least a trial date for this 9/11 case?
0: Yes, there was a date set by a Guantanamo judge just last month. It's June 2028, but that could easily get delayed again, especially with so many legal issues still pending. But if it does happen, I hope to be there covering it.
2: That is NPR's Sasha Pfeiffer, my co-host this week, and also an NPR correspondent covering Guantanamo. Sasha, thank you so much.
0: You're welcome. This is NPR News.
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6: My name is Caroline Smith. 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
0: Oh, they have that crew neck with us here in the studio. It is so thick. It is so soft. It's so lovely. And the design is so sweet. You have KQED written on an old Victorian. The number on the Victorian is our call sign, 885. And my favorite thing about KQED merch is whenever I see people wearing it in the wild, you get to know that you're part of a community. And whenever I'm wearing my KQED hat, people come up to me and go, "I love KQED." And I get to go, "I work at KQED." And they go, "What?" It's the KQED fans are unlike anyone else, and we wouldn't be able to do it without you. 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
0: And I want to make something very, very clear. 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
4: 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I'm Scott Detrow.
5: And I'm Melissa Nadworny. Every year, high-ranking federal officials have to file financial reports disclosing their business ties and what assets they own. This is meant to ensure that they don't put their personal interests ahead of the U.S. citizens they serve. The deadline to file the papers was back in May, but ethics officials still have not released the filings for several of President Trump's cabinet members. One of them is Health Secretary Robert F. Kennedy Jr. NPR Pharmaceuticals correspondent Sydney Lupkin has been tracking his forms and joins us now. Hi, Sydney.
6: Hi.
5: So you and many others have been waiting for these public disclosures for months now. What do you want to know?
6: Yeah, so it starts back in 2025 when Kennedy was going through the Senate confirmation process. He signed an ethics agreement about how he would handle various income streams from his previous life. That included his work as an anti-vaccine activist and as an attorney. In that paperwork, he said he would keep receiving fees from a law firm called Weisner Baum. Weisner Baum had sued the drug company Merck over claims that it failed to

0: properly warn consumers about risks from its HPV vaccine, Gardasil. Kennedy referred families to the firm to join the class action. And for each referral, he could get a 10% cut of any awards or settlement money.
1: And can you explain why that might present a conflict now that Kennedy is health secretary?
0: Well, yeah, HHS includes the Food and Drug Administration, and the FDA regulates pharmaceutical companies, including Merck, the target of this lawsuit. Democratic Senator Elizabeth Warren of Massachusetts made a big point about this conflict during Kennedy's confirmation hearing. After that, he amended his ethics agreement. It said that any referral fees from the lawsuit would not come to him, but instead would be sent to a, quote, non-dependent adult family member. But remember, Kennedy holds a lot of power over companies like Merck. Kathleen Clark is a law professor at Washington University who specializes in government ethics. Here's what she thinks lawmakers like Warren are concerned about.
2: What if Merck is just plying HHS Secretary Kennedy with money through this settlement because Merck has a lot of business before HHS?
1: So what is actually going on with that lawsuit involving the HPV vaccine and Merck?
0: So that settled in June, but neither Weisnerbaum nor Merck would tell me how much money they settled for. In response to reports that the settlement was $50 million, Senator Warren and other lawmakers started asking questions again about whether someone in Kennedy's family profited. On August 1st, Kennedy responded on social media. He said the fees went, quote, back to the Weisnerbaum law firm, and that they haven't gone to his family, not even his sons, one of whom works at the law firm. I'm not really sure what to make of this when he said before that the fees would go to a family member, but it's one reason ethics watchdogs really want to see his annual disclosure.
1: Okay, so when might we actually find out what's going on?
0: Well, it appears that Kennedy might have received an extension on the deadline. But even if he did, that later deadline is upon us. So the papers should be released in the next few days, and I'll be watching for them. I did reach out to the health department about the legal fees, but haven't heard back yet.
1: That is NPR's Sydney Lupkin. Thanks so much for your reporting.
0: You bet.
3: One of the odd things we don't know about the news is at 2 o'clock, which we're just a few minutes from, not one of us knows what the most important Bay Area story will be by 5 p.m. Something could change in Sacramento, a major company could make an announcement, a wildfire could shift, a transit problem could surely affect thousands of people, or a decision at City Hall somewhere around the Bay 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The news doesn't send us a calendar invitation first, as much as we'd like it to. 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My name's Caroline Smith. I'm a producer on Forum. I'm here with reporter Katie DiBenedetti. 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
3: Oh, and the hat is so cute. It's denim. It's unisex. 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And that water bottle, I mean, it looks so high quality. 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
4: 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So we're asking you to keep coming back too. 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
1: 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Duck.ai, and the listeners of KQED. 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
2: It's a problem for 580 in the eastbound direction at North Flynn Road, a solo crash that took out the attenuator barrels. The right lane and the exit are both blocked. Emergency units on scene. Looks like they need a Caltrans sweeper. That's on the way. Traffic is heavy from First Street. In San Francisco, a travel advisory. Both directions of the 280 extension will have multiple lane closures between Mariposa and 101 beginning tonight at 10 until noon tomorrow. At least one lane will remain open in both directions, but be prepared for some delays or use an alternate route. Gretchen Lancour for KQED.
1: 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I'm Sandy Althaus. 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
3: 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You got people running up the street.
4: A day that changed the world. I'm Marco Werman. We remember September 11th with those who were there.
5: The closer I got, it wasn't just people walking, it was people fleeing in panic.
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9: Live from NPR News in Washington, I'm Ryland Barton. Flags and flowers in shades of red, white, and blue adorn memorials to the victims of the 9/11 terrorist attacks 25 years ago today. Governors across the country ordered flags to be flown at half staff. NPR's Bill Chappell takes us to places where people paused and reflected.
10: In Shanksville, Pennsylvania, a bell tolled for each life lost when Flight 93 crashed nearby. At the Pentagon, President Trump said the attacks brought Americans together.
11: We were all New Yorkers that day, every one of us. We were all New Yorkers.
10: And in New York, Vice President Vance joined four ex-presidents at the World Trade Center Memorial Site to hear families speak the names of those who died. The speakers, brothers, daughters, grandchildren, looked back on what was lost, and they pledged never to forget. Bill Chappell, NPR News.
9: There was more fighting overnight between Russia and neighboring Ukraine, with Russian drone and missiles again striking Ukraine's capital, Kyiv. Yet as NPR's Charles Maines reports from Moscow, Ukrainian attack drones continue to wreak havoc on Russia as well.
12: For months, Ukraine has shown a capacity to strike deep in the Russian interior, part of a strategy designed to make Russians experience a war that has raged some 4.5 years. Yet Ukraine's attack on two gas facilities in Siberia's Yamalo-Nenets region, some 1,800 miles from the front line, is believed to be the deepest strike to date. Ukrainian drones also targeted another oil facility and logistics warehouse in the city of Saratov and carried out strikes in the Volgograd and Tula regions. Those attacks came just a day after Ukrainian drones set fire to the lone Caspian seaport in the Republic of Dagestan and attacked the main beach promenade in Russia's resort city of Sochi, injuring

0: than 24 people. Charles Maines, NPR News, Moscow.
1: Americans are getting financially squeezed as inflation wipes out any wage gains. People's pay just isn't keeping up with rising prices right now. And Heather Long, chief economist at Navy Federal Credit Union, says it's more than just at the gas pump.
2: It's not just gas and diesel. Yes, diesel prices are at a record high and gas prices are well above $4 again. But it's so much more, and that's what's really scary for the nation and for policymakers. Hotel prices, motor vehicle repair and servicing, restaurant costs, cars and trucks, these were all big price increases in August, and they're certainly not all tied to the war in Iran.
1: Inflation has stayed stubbornly elevated more than 5 years after prices first soared as the economy emerged from the coronavirus pandemic. Diesel prices in the U.S. have hit yet another record, soaring past $6 a gallon on average as the Iran war disrupts the world's flow of fuel. Major U.S. stock indexes rebounded today, clawing back much of their losses for the week. It's NPR.
3: Live from KQED News, I'm Rachel Miro. In San Francisco's Presidio this morning, community leaders and veterans reflected on how the September 11th attacks continue to have a lasting impact on the country. Kashif Abdullah is a U.S. Navy veteran and principal of the San Francisco Islamic School. He spoke about the unprecedented unity felt among Americans after the attacks, as well as policy choices that continue to reverberate today.
4: But 9/11 also changed every aspect of American life. The war on terror began. The Department of Homeland Security was created, eventually bringing agencies like ICE into a national security structure.
3: Abdullah says one of the greatest lessons of September 11th was what can happen when fear becomes stronger than our commitment to one another. The event was one of many held across the Bay Area today, honoring the victims of the 9/11 attacks. San Mateo County supervisors are set to consider a new permitting system next week for automated robots entering work sites. The proposal

0: would require businesses using AI-controlled humanoid robots in restaurants, hotels, or other sites to pay for insurance and permit fees to mitigate potential job losses and risks to public safety, such as lithium-ion battery fires. Supervisor Ray Mueller said he met with first responders, academics, and others to develop the proposed ordinance.
1: I think it's really important that local government not be afraid to step into this vacuum of oversight and make sure that we're providing for the public safety of our residents.
0: Mueller says the county hasn't actually seen these robots in use yet, but they are under development. I'm Rachel Miro, KQED News.
2: 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Mostly cloudy today, mostly sunny, depending on how you look at it. Pretty nice day, actually. Gradually, more sunshine, highs in the mid-60s to the mid-80s. Tonight, mostly clear, and tomorrow, mostly sunny.
3: This is The World. I'm Marco Werman. Solemn ceremonies earlier today in New York City and in Washington, marking the September 11th attacks on this day, 25 years ago. We are spending today's show remembering the worst attack on American soil and the events around it. On that Tuesday morning in 2001, Al-Qaeda hijackers took control of four passenger jets. The unthinkable happened.
4: Apparently, a plane has just crashed into the World Trade Center here.
5: Oh, another one just hit. Something else just hit. A very large plane just flew directly over my building.
3: Around 8:46 a.m., American Airlines Flight 11 flew into the North Tower of the World Trade Center. 17 minutes later, United Flight 175 hit the South Tower. Within the next hour, American Flight 77 had crashed into the Pentagon, and United 93 crashed near Shanksville, Pennsylvania. About 3,000 people were killed that day, including more than 400 first responders in New York City. In the days that followed, rescuers had the daunting task of searching for survivors. The World's Clark Boyd described at the time what that was like.
6: Rescue teams worked through the night last night, searching for survivors trapped in the rubble and ferrying scores of dead bodies across the river to morgues in New Jersey.
3: In the days after the attacks, hundreds of people were plastering photos across the city of loved ones who were missing. Tala Hamdani's son, Sal, was an emergency medical technician.
7: That morning, he saw what was going on, and he must have gone down there to assist them with the rescue. And we haven't heard from him since that time.
3: Sal's remains would be identified a month later. Amid the shock, grief, and confusion, President George W. Bush addressed the nation.
8: Make no mistake, the United States will hunt down and punish those responsible for these cowardly acts.
3: Across the globe, people held vigils and laid flowers outside U.S. embassies. World leaders sent condolences. In London, the Star Spangled Banner filled the halls of St. Paul's Cathedral as the Queen and Prime Minister Tony Blair looked on. Even some of the U.S.'s most strident adversaries paused their anti-American rhetoric. In Iran, Friday prayers amid a death to America chants for the first time since the founding of the Islamic Republic. The BBC's Jim Muir was there.
9: The Friday prayers speaker, Ayatollah Imami Kashani, spoke with compassion about what he described as a catastrophic act of terrorism which could only be condemned by all Muslims.
3: What followed after 9/11 had immense consequences for the lives of millions of people. The U.S. wars in Iraq and Afghanistan, the global war on terror, the prison at Guantanamo Bay. Not far from the September 11th memorial at Ground Zero is another monument, a statue of a modern U.S. soldier on horseback. Officially, it's known as America's Response Monument. Unofficially, it's often called the Horse Soldier Statue, depicting one of the famed Special Forces operatives sent to Afghanistan within weeks of the attacks to bring the fight to Al-Qaeda and the Taliban. Mark Nutch led a 12-man Green Beret unit known famously as the Horse Soldiers. He says, as a member of the military, he knew that his life and his country would never be the same.
10: For those of us that were already in uniform, we recognized our country's been attacked, and and things have changed. You know, the worst terrorist attack ever on the homeland in nearly

0: 3,000 American and international citizens have lost their lives. Our team was deeply honored to be among the first to spearhead America's response to the 9/11 attacks. We admittedly didn't fully know the mission that we were getting into, but we couldn't have done that mission without our Afghan partners and our allies in the Northern Alliance that we would end up getting to know and sharing the combat hardships with and working alongside them to change the fate of their country, to regain their freedoms.
1: Yeah, so just weeks after 9/11, you and your team were heading into Afghanistan. What do you remember about the moment you crossed into country?
0: That it was bitter cold. Once on the ground overall with that mission, I just remember it being cold. It tested you in every way, mentally, physically, emotionally, the weight of it, the isolation of it. But by working with these different partners, it gave us much more clarity into the Taliban and Al-Qaeda and what we were up against. And we'd be co-located and working throughout that with various ethnic groups that were part of the Northern Alliance.
1: Yeah, so the Northern Alliance was the adversary to the Taliban. Mark, as you fought along with the Green Berets in the Northern Alliance, how present was the shock still of 9/11, and specifically the looming presence of Osama bin Laden, who reportedly was in hiding in the Hindu Kush Mountains? Was he your ultimate goal?
0: Yes, he was part of that mission as a line of effort that we were trying to find information about him. We did encounter some of his lieutenants who were subsequently either killed or detained on the battlefield. And, you know, we were concerned, again, is there going to be another attack on the homeland? I mean, literally the piles are still smoldering. The Pentagon and Ground Zero there in 9/11, the rescue and recovery effort was still underway. So working with our CIA teammates and ours, as you're trying to gather information and any of the Al-Qaeda operatives that there was rumor of, or you would try to investigate through our partners or actually encounter them directly on the battlefield, a number of them were detained.
1: So, Mark, why were horses necessary in this age of helicopters and all-terrain vehicles? Explain that.
0: Well, in the rugged mountains of central Afghanistan, their horses were the all-terrain vehicle, the day or night off-road, wherever you need to go, mode of transportation. And it was about working with our Uzbek partners, our Tajik partners, the Hazaras that were there. Their main mode of transportation, particularly for the Uzbeks, was on horseback.
1: So that sounds like there was some advantages to being on horseback. Did you ever have any uncertainty over the strategy, though, given some of the limited experience some in your unit had with horseback riding?
0: Oh, yeah. The joke, 10 out of the 12 guys on my team had quarter horse training. As a kid growing up, mom and dad had taken him to, you know, a local store and thrown quarters in the mechanical horse and rode that. Or, you know, as a kid, they had gone to a summer youth camp or something and ridden horses a little bit. So the U.S. military had not ridden horses in combat since 1942.
1: Wow.
0: So I was just relying on my own experience of working with horses and some of our own American frontier cavalry history during our own American Civil War. So some of those tactics came understood. Like I said, we're the all-terrain. We have the greater mobility. The enemy was using armored personnel carriers and tanks, and they're tied to roads and trails such as they existed. They're tied to their fuel depots. So although we're outnumbered and outgunned, we attacked the logistical tail, the fuel and ammo depots, critical for those more modern armored vehicles to move.
1: Yeah, and the contrast of those early years of the war with what came later is striking. The American war, of course, lasted nearly 20 years. The Taliban returned to power in 2021. So looking back, Mark, how different was what Afghanistan became from the mission you were beginning in October of 2001?
0: You know, in the beginning, we had that light, smaller presence with them. It very much was Afghan solution. We're there. They had the leaders we worked with. They had a sound plan. And our approach was to help advise and support them in that plan. There's so many

0: this Afghan solution. We're there. They had the leaders we worked with, they had a sound plan. And our approach was to help advise and support them in that plan. There's so many things have been written about it or experienced by tens of thousands of veterans that have gone back to Afghanistan. I went back a number of times and saw how things had changed and evolved. And I still firmly believe if we would have left a handful of special operators there, that I don't think the Afghanistan government would have fallen like it did and returned back to the Taliban. I still get calls occasionally of people saying, hey, when are you going to come back and help us?
1: Mark, finally, there are Americans listening today who were not even alive on September 11, 2001. So 25 years later, when Americans commemorate 9/11, what do you want them to remember, not just about that day, but about the people like you whose lives were changed because it became part of this global war on terror?
0: It wasn't just a date. You know, it was people that are listening today were just like those people on 9/11. They were going somewhere. They were going to work. They were traveling for business or perhaps on vacation with their loved one. And they're faced with this horrific life or death choices. And, you know, I prefer to think about September 12th and how united our country became in the midst of the chaos on 9/11. Strangers were helping strangers through that situation, and we came together. Just a reminder that there's more that unites us than separates us.
1: Mark Nutsch led a Green Beret unit that was among the first U.S. forces deployed to Afghanistan after 9/11. 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
3: In Vacaville, we have a crash for 80 eastbound before Leisure Town Road. Two vehicles blocking the two left lanes, and traffic is backed up to 505. And in Livermore, problem for 580 eastbound before First Street. Two cars and a truck involved in a crash in the middle lanes. There's another crash at North Flynn that's blocking the right lane. They're waiting for a Caltrans sweeper there. Traffic is a mess. It's stacked up from Isabel Avenue. Gretchen Lancour for KQED.
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4: This is The World. I'm Marco Werman at St. Peter's Church, which is just around the corner from what used to be the World Trade Center. I'm one of those people you call a native New Yorker, born here in the city, in a hospital about 30 blocks from where I am. I came down here from our Boston newsroom a few weeks after 9/11. I tried to visit Ground Zero, but the heat from the burning fuel, combined with flammable building debris from the catastrophic collapse of the Twin Towers, it was still so strong that the streets leading to the site were blocked off. What happened here in New York, not to mention at the Pentagon and in Pennsylvania, impacted people's lives close to this site and literally on the other side of the world. Two stories now that

0: fire department, who died after being killed by falling debris from the Twin Towers. He was identified officially as victim number one on 9/11. Connor McDonald was coming home from his first days at school on 9/11. He was 14. Today, he's a deputy inspector with the New York Police Department. He also knew Father Michael Judge personally.
1: When I came over to the house, my dad was crying, and he told me that Father Mike died in the towers.
0: Especially emotional for Connor McDonald, given the large role Father Mike played for the McDonald family. It was July 1986. Connor's mother, Patty, was pregnant with him. His father, Stephen, was a patrolman with the NYPD. WPIX in New York had the details of what happened.
2: He was 29 years old, with 2 years on the police force, when Stephen McDonald and his partner stopped three boys reported to be loitering near the boathouse in Central Park.
0: An interrogation turned tense as McDonald attempted to disarm one of the boys. Then another boy
2: pulled out a handgun and shot him three times, leaving him a quadriplegic and in need of a ventilator for the rest of his life.
0: Stephen McDonald suffered a lot after the shooting. He spent weeks in recovery at Bellevue Hospital, and every day the family wanted a mass held at his bedside.
1: So Father Mike went to my dad's bedside, and he said mass with my whole family, and that was the first time my parents met Father Mike. But he made it very intimate and very unorthodox sometimes, and he would sing songs that were not traditional hymns. But that mass inspired my dad, because Father Mike said a prayer that my family says every day.
0: The peace prayer of St. Francis of Assisi, and two key phrases: where there is hatred, let me sow love. Where there is injury, pardon.
1: 6 months after my dad was shot, I think my dad realized that he had to let go of the anger and the hostility that came along with those bullets.
3: That's the way it is. Good days, bad days. Up days, down days.
0: Those same words you heard earlier from a chaplain at the annual Father Michael Judge walk, they're from what you're hearing now. Father Mike himself giving his final homily on September 10th, 2001.
3: You do what God has called you to do. No matter how big the call, no matter how small, you have no idea what God's calling you to.
0: No one that morning in New York 25 years ago had any idea. On the other side of the world, for relatives of New York's large immigrant community, it was equally shocking and unexpected.
4: At first I thought it was a new Hollywood blockbuster. Then I saw the streamer which read World Trade Center under attack. And suddenly I remembered thinking to myself, oh my God, that's where my brother works.
0: This is Laba Yambem in Manipur, the most northern state in India. His brother Jupiter had moved to the U.S. and was working as a banquet manager at Windows on the World, the restaurant at the top of the North Tower. Jupiter was married with one son and had actually changed his working schedule prior to 9/11 so he could coach his boys' soccer team in the afternoon. He arrived at work around 6 a.m. that Tuesday. In India, the day was coming to an end. Laba and the Yambem family were in a state of confusion after the news broke, unclear if Jupiter was alive or dead. On the third day, Laba got a call from his brother's wife, Nancy.
4: Apparently, he must have reached the top of the World Trade Center. So when the building collapsed, his body was on top so could be recovered. Had he been trapped below on the 106th floor itself or so, his body could have been difficult to find.
0: Laba's brother flew to New York to collect the body to bring it back to their village in Manipur for the ritual funeral pyre.
4: Then ever since that fateful evening of 2001, we had this occasion where friends would gather, well-wishers would gather, remember his memory, remember his contribution, thus keeping his hope alive. We miss Jupiter very much. To me, he was more than a brother. He was also my best friend. We skin our hearts and skin our knees.
0: His brother and best friend, together skinning their hearts and knees from boyhood. Laba Yambem in Manipur, India, sharing memories of his brother Jupiter and how he died on 9/11.
5: What does October 1st mean to you? Maybe it means that you start getting out your Halloween decorations, but for us, it means it's when our fiscal year ends. It's a big date on KQED's calendar, and this year,

0: The new budget carries a lot of weight. It's coming up, and we have to think deeply about how we're going to be able to manage our fiscal goals for the next year.
1: Yeah, we need to deal with the gap left when federal funding was taken away. That gap is annual. Each year, we not only have to raise the money for KQED's basic operating costs, we need to raise the funds to make up for the millions in federal funding we once had.
0: And let me just jump in here, Katie. 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
3: This is The World. I'm Marco Werman. September 11th, 2001 set in motion a military and security apparatus that took on a life of its own. See something, say something. Overnight, fear of terrorists in our midst became common. Extraordinary renditions. The CIA whisked people away to black sites where they were interrogated and, by President Barack Obama's own admission, sometimes tortured. Mohamedou Ould Slahi spent about 15 years in U.S. custody, first in different prisons around the world, and finally at Guantanamo Bay. He was eventually cleared of wrongdoing, but as he told the world Shirin Jafari, by then his time in the infamous prison had already consumed much of his life.
4: 25 years ago, Mohamed Ould Slahi was thousands of miles away from New York City. He was in Nouakchott, the capital of Mauritania, sitting at a computer working for a German development organization. He was installing computers, connecting networks, doing the kind of ordinary work that disappears into the background of a normal day. And then his colleagues started coming out of their offices.
5: And they said, "Oh my God, this is World War III."
4: He didn't pay much attention, not at first. He finished work around 2 in the afternoon and went to his cousin's house. They ate and watched television.
5: Every channel was talking about 9/11. So this is how I learned about 9/11.
4: He watched the towers burning, and what he remembers about his reaction is complicated.
5: Of course, I feel so much pain, but there is no different pain than when you see like people dying in Gaza or in Tehran or in Ukraine for that matter. People are people.
4: And then just a few months later, the violence of September 11th would enter his own life, not as an abstract event on television. Slahi was born in Mauritania in 1970. After he finished high school, he won a scholarship to study in Germany. And Slahi says in his new home, he became politically interested in the wars in the Middle East.
5: I watched the news, I read the newspapers. I was in a country that did not support the fight of Palestinians for freedom, but they did support the fight of Afghanistan.
4: When he was 19, he traveled to Afghanistan. He says he went there because he wanted to help people he believed were fighting oppression. Al-Qaeda was running training camps there in the early 1990s. Salahi says he trained at one of them, but he says he cut ties with the organization soon after. Years later, after 9/11, those earlier connections became central to the case against him. American officials questioned him, but they let him go. Then he was taken by Mauritanian officials. It was during the holy month of Ramadan when two men came to his home and took him away. His mom was there watching the whole thing.
5: You know, I remember her like, you know, image in the rearview mirror. She was getting smaller and smaller and she just disappeared.
4: Salahi was taken first to a prison in Mauritania. Then he says at the request of the

0: rearview mirror. She was getting smaller and smaller, and she just disappeared.
1: Salahi was taken first to a prison in Mauritania. Then, he says, at the request of the United States, he was flown to Jordan. He spent 8 months there.
0: I did not know the difference between night and day. I would scratch lines on my cell to count the days.
1: Salahi says he was tortured and interrogated about possible connections to Al-Qaeda and the September 11th attacks. Eventually, his interrogators concluded that he was not part of 9/11, but they kept questioning him.
0: They said, "We will kidnap your mother, or you need to confess." And then I was stuck. I said, "What should I confess to?" And then First Sergeant Charlie told me, "Maybe you were planning to attack CN Tower." I never heard of CN Tower. Yes, I was in Canada, but I never heard of CN Tower. And then I said, "Yes, I was planning to attack CN Tower," and I wrote my confession.
1: The forced confession led to a death penalty case and eventually to Guantanamo Bay. Salahi says he was among the first batch of prisoners to be taken to Guantanamo. He's in the images that would later become some of the most notorious of the war on terror, blindfolded men in orange jumpsuits.
0: So those people, those famous pictures that the U.S. government released, is our arrival in Guantanamo Bay.
1: Salahi would spend the next 15 years in Guantanamo Bay prison. He tells me he was repeatedly interrogated, beaten, sexually assaulted, and held in isolation. He was waterboarded once.
0: I couldn't breathe, you know. And I was like, "I can't breathe, I can't breathe." And then the guy whispered in my ear, he told me, "Deal with it." It was just like pain, pain, pain, pain. Certain moments I really don't remember, you know.
1: For years, he says, he knew almost nothing about the world outside. He didn't know how his family was doing. And then one day, the guards told him that his mother had passed away. He remembers reciting the Quran for hours.
0: And I cannot describe to you the kind of pain and suffering I felt at that moment. I couldn't stand up, as if a very heavy weight was put on me. These moments, you know, change your life.
1: In 2016, after roughly 15 years in U.S. custody, Salahi was released. He remembers getting the news of his freedom through a tiny opening in the door of his cell. A military officer appeared, a woman he had never seen before. She smiled and asked him a simple question.
0: "Do you know that you're going home?" I said, "No." And then she said, "Yes, you're going home."
1: Salahi returned to Mauritania. Freedom was new to him.
0: It's like when they take you to Mars and they put you to another planet. I cannot explain it. It's just completely different.
1: As part of the adjustment to his new life, Salahi rediscovered something simple.
0: You can walk and walk and walk and no one stops you.
1: There was another thing he wanted to see, something he'd been denied most of his adult life, being locked up.
0: In 15 years in prison, I never saw the sunrise or set.
1: He went back to his hometown of Nouakchott, which sits along the Mauritanian coast.
0: I went to the ocean and I watched the sunset as I looked toward Guantanamo Bay, because the only thing that separates Mauritania from Guantanamo Bay is the ocean.
1: 25 years after September 11th, Salahi says he has forgiven the people who hurt him. Not because he thinks that what happened was acceptable, but because for him, forgiveness is a way of surviving.
0: I forgive everyone who ever did anything bad to me. I do this for myself, to heal, you know, because grudge I cannot bear because it's so painful.
1: The Guantanamo Bay prison became one of the most enduring symbols of America's response to 9/11. It became known as a place where suspects were held indefinitely outside of the normal justice system. Today, more than two decades later, the prison is still open and its legacy of torture and detention remains. 15 prisoners are still held there. Two have been convicted and sentenced by military commissions. For The World, I'm Shirin Jafari.
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1: I want to

0: Take us back home. My name's Caroline Smith. I'm a producer on Forum, and maybe you heard Forum stories just this morning talking about the 25th anniversary of 9/11. What we're now focusing our attention on at Forum are the midterms, with Mina, Alexis on Political Breakdown as well across the newsroom. And I just wanted to plug as well the KQED Voter Guide, which I use every year when I vote because it's nonpartisan and deeply researched.
1: Yes, KQED is here to provide facts and solid election reporting. Me and a bunch of other reporters have been hard at work talking to candidates, writing up guides to ballot measures across the Bay Area, and getting ready for our voter guide to drop later this month. So support that work at kqed.org/donate or call 1-800-937-8850.
0: The midterm election is only weeks away, and KQED journalists like Katie are busy reading proposals, they're checking claims, they're talking with voters, they're talking with experts, they're tracking the money, and they're asking what it all means for people here in the Bay Area. 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
2: The September 11th attacks changed how many Americans saw the world, and for many Muslim Americans, how America and the world saw them. For those who visibly identified as Muslim, it was a frightening time. Nazma Khan was a young Muslim woman living in the Bronx. She was used to bullying because she wore a hijab, the head covering. But after 9/11, she says, the harassment became more frightening, more personal. She tells that story in her own words.
3: I was born in Bangladesh, and at the age of 11, I came to New York City. I didn't speak a word of English, and I came with my family of 6 members. I remember having only $10 in our possession, and we had a very small room, probably a twin bed fitted there only. Everything was new for me. I started school in here in the Bronx. I would go to school by myself. There was no bus or anything like that, so I would walk 10 to 15 minutes away from home to school. Would have people looking at me because I wore the scarf. Headscarf is something that I actually personally decided to wear at that very tender age because I have seen my mom, my grandmom, grandmothers and my sister wear it. And personally, I found it very beautiful. So I remember people looking at me, just staring at me. And then I would go to school. There'll be a different story. I would have students literally make fun of me, It was pretty bad. I was called like Batman, Ninja, Mother Teresa, all that. And at one point, I would have students around me in front of the school just to spit at me. At one point, I wanted to drop out of high school, but I still continued my school. And after I went to college, 9/11 took place. And I had no idea from that moment that my life and the lives of millions of people around the world would never be the same from that point on, because here I am, middle of, center of it all, like in New York City, visibly Muslim women, going to school in Manhattan, I was literally chased on the streets of Bronx. It continued for many, many years, After 9/11, the name calling of, because of my hijab, how I look, it magnified to 100-fold. Now from Batman to terrorist, So now this terrorist has a completely different meaning than being a Batman. Batman is how I looked, Batman wore a cape or he wore something black or, I was called Mother Teresa because I wore a white hijab versus now I was being called a terrorist. I remember after graduating from college, I was having a very hard time finding a job. I look like a Muslim. My name is a Muslim. So it was very tough for me to find a job. It was my mom who, gifted me.

0: $1,000 and said that, you know, here it is, you know, I would like you to start something. And I remember I took the $1,000 and going to a wholesale district of New York City and bought, you know, a bunch of hijab at a wholesale. And I started an online business. You know, I created a website, and then on the Facebook page for my business, I would ask people to share their hijab experience. So this is the first time in my life I got an access to the world, different world, about what people were going through. And I remember this little girl, she's from England. She messaged me one day and she said, you know, I went to my classroom and this boy pulled my hijab and put their chewing gum on my hair. And that very moment, it was a flashback for me to my high school. And I was in tears. I felt so bad for this little girl who I have never met before. And I was like, how can I help this little girl? And then I was like, okay, what if I asked women from different backgrounds from all over the world, irrespective of their faith, to wear the hijab and walk in my shoes for one day? And, you know, just to bring awareness about the hijab, I created a Facebook and a Twitter account. And so I remember launching the campaign World Hijab Day like a week or two before February 1st, 2013. Women from 67 countries heard my call. And then 10 years later, we are in over 150 countries. You know, people take part in World Hijab Day. It's been recognized by many states in the States, including New York State, since 2017. And it's been officially recognized as a national day. And I do not want any other girls to go through, you know, what I went through, or any other Muslims to go through what I went through. And it's important that as Muslims, that we have dialogue with our neighbors, because change starts from our community, right? And we want to leave a place where, you know, our children can coexist in peace, right? And that starts with us.
1: Nazma Khan, founder and CEO of the World Hijab Day Organization, on what life was like for her as a Muslim after 9/11.
2: 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Sunshine today in San Francisco, and more sunshine tomorrow. It's just gorgeous weather here in the Bay Area. I'm Marla Davies. Good afternoon to you. And now we return to the world. It is 2:50.
1: This is The World. I'm Marco Werman. There was a lot to take in after the terrorist attacks on 9/11. Emotions range from sadness, despair, confusion, anger, shock. It's often artists who filter it all and try to make sense of it. For some Arab and Muslim musicians, both in the U.S. and the Middle East, it was a turning point, both in content and style. The Lebanese group Oxaser released their song Freedom in 2002.

0: The Lebanese hip-hop group Akhtasar was just one ensemble to respond to the events of 9/11. They wanted to present their identity and culture through music in a positive way. Joining us to talk about some of the artists who emerged in the post-9/11 landscape is Danny Hajjar. He's a music journalist and a fan of the Arabic global rap scene. He recently stopped by our studio in Boston. Hey, Danny.
1: Hey, Marco.
0: If we pull back the lens, I mean, there was so much going on at the time. There was fear among Arab Americans, but also for some, a need to proclaim an identity and come out with that. How do you understand how all that emotion seeped into the Arabic music scene?
1: I think primarily what was happening in the Arabic music scene is obviously

0: Obviously, you know, 9/11 happens around the same time that hip hop starts to permeate the Middle East and North Africa in a much more meaningful way. You had a lot more of these hip hop acts coming through who were using much more explicit language. And I don't necessarily mean cursing, but just very direct in their language in terms of addressing a lot of the frustrations that Arab youth in the region were feeling. The invasion of Iraq, or if they were Arab American, a lot of them talked about the Patriot Act, for example, and what they felt like was arbitrary surveillance of Arab communities and Muslim communities, random screenings at airports, profilings, things of that nature. Rap was that vehicle to be able to respond.
1: Interesting. So the Iraqi Canadian rapper Narsi responded to some of those stereotypes. I want us to listen to a bit of the track, The Last Arabs. Narsi is joined here by Syrian American rapper Omar Ofendim.

0: So, Danny, what is The Last Arabs about?
1: At this point, it had been a few years into the war in Iraq, and Narsi is really responding to how that's affected Iraq and also how it's affected his diasporic community in Canada and in the United States. You know, he has a line in the song, something along the lines of, who cares if Obama is black? I think it was coming out just as Obama had won the election. Who cares if Obama is black? Why did you bomb Iraq? And, you know, in his mind, what he's conveying there is, it doesn't matter who is in office in the United States, the policies haven't changed. The policies remain the same. They're still, you know, Iraqi families are still being killed and Arab families are still being surveilled in the United States and Canada. And so that was kind of his message along those lines.
0: Danny, you grew up in Massachusetts with Lebanese parents. As a young kid in New England, you got to see this new rap scene among Arabic and Muslim artists come to life as you were coming of age. So what was that like for you to witness that?
1: Honestly, it was incredibly exciting. You know, I grew up a kid of the, you know, 90s and 2000s. I was personally a big fan of Tupac and Biggie and Snoop and Eminem and some of these very popular rappers at the time. But then to hear people like Narsi or to hear people like Syrian American Omar Effendim and many others, it felt fresh to me because it was the first time I had ever heard an artist perform a genre that I love, talking about things that really directly relate to me and talking about issues that really directly related to my community.
0: Danny, how old were you when 9/11 happened?
1: I was 10 years old.
0: What do you remember about 9/11?
1: Oh my gosh. I remember going into school that morning. I was in fifth grade, so we would go in and normally our teachers would be there waiting for us. And I remember going in and none of the teachers were there. You know, we didn't have our sort of morning assembly. We hadn't even said, you know, the Pledge of Allegiance or anything. And I remember one of the teachers, or my fifth grade teacher, excuse me, coming in and crying. And I went to a Catholic school in suburban Massachusetts. And I remember at the time she said, just pray, children, just pray. And we had no idea why we were praying or what was going on. It wasn't until much later in the day when another fifth grade teacher told us point blank, she said, oh, didn't anybody tell you two planes crashed in New York City and we were attacked? And I was like, we were attacked? What does that even mean? And I remember coming home and seeing the images and being incredibly distraught by them. And I remember at the time there was footage, I think, of Osama bin Laden speaking in Arabic. And that felt really jarring to me because I speak the language, I understand the language. And I remember just as a young child in fifth grade, thinking to myself, well, if I was on one of those planes and could I have gotten through to them because we speak the same language? I'm getting chills just talking to you about this, but that is something that I still, you know, I thought about very, very actively. And, you know, from there, my whole life changed.
0: So coming back to a question I asked earlier, I mean, what did Arabic music mean for you during that time? I mean, and hearing words in Arabic.
1: I mean, look, in a lot of ways, I retreated. Early on, I retreated from Arabic music. I did not want to have any part of that. I didn't want to feel like I was not part of my friend group or the people who I thought were friends, right? What changed really later was I started to slowly get back into it, but I would only listen to it privately. Or if I was in the presence of family or family friends who also were Arab or spoke Arabic, then that would be the communal way that I would engage with Arabic music. Otherwise, it was very much an individual experience.
0: I'd like to go out on one of your favorite new artists, Danny. Who are you going to select?
1: One of the artists in the last 5 years that really has seemed to take the reins and really has come up both in Arab hip hop and now has really moved to a lot of popular music is Wegs. He's an Egyptian artist. He's someone who, again, came up on hip hop and rap, has since moved to explore, you know, more Afro pop and Afro beats while also adding an Egyptian sort of flair to his music. And I think he's someone that deserves a lot of recognition and praise.
0: All right, we'll go out with a track from Egyptian rapper Wegs. Music journalist Danny Hajjar, thank you so much for coming in.
1: Thanks for having me.

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With more from our correspondents on YouTube, we are at The World News GBH. I'm Marco Werman. Thank you for being here today.

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3: In Livermore, we have good news for 580 eastbound at North Livermore Avenue. A crash in the middle lanes is cleared. Traffic still slow from Fallon Road. And in San Leandro, a two-vehicle crash for 880. This is southbound after Washington Avenue. It's got traffic backed up to Davis Street, and it's blocking the three right lanes. Gretchen Lancour for KQED.
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4: Good evening. I'm Jeff Bennett.
5: And I'm Amna Nawaz on the NewsHour tonight. Americans remember the lives lost in the September 11th attacks 25 years ago. We look at how that day led to the longest war in U.S. history and how it transformed the nation.
6: It was just a really terrible, terrible assault on our nation, but we rose to it. We were more unified than we've been in a long time.
4: Iran-backed Houthi rebels capture an island at the entrance to the Red Sea, threatening one of the world's key shipping lanes for oil exports.
5: And Republicans wrap up their first ever midterm convention. Did it give the party the boost it needs heading into the elections?

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1: A life with impact, in this moment and into the future. 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
1: Welcome to the News Hour. Families, survivors, first responders, and dignitaries spent much of this day marking the 25th anniversary of the 9/11 attacks with somber and poignant ceremonies.
2: That included major gatherings in New York, a memorial attended by President Trump at the Pentagon, and a service in Shanksville, Pennsylvania. The September 11th attacks killed 2,977 people and sent the country on a course that would define the next quarter century.
3: On behalf of Ate, Kuya, and Didi, thank you for being our guardian angel. We love and miss you.
4: Where the Twin Towers once touched the sky, this morning names of the dead echoed in memorial.
5: Brandon J. Buchanan.
6: Greg J. Bach.
5: Dennis Buckley.
4: Each one a testament to a life cut short 25 years ago.
7: These were full three-dimensional people, and if they were here today, I think they would prefer that we remember them for how they lived versus how they died.
4: Family members read out each name over roughly 4 hours, accompanied by music, moments of silence, and bell ringing. To mark when the four planes crashed and two towers fell that day. 25 years ago, New York was the first place struck in the attacks, shocking the city and the nation. American Airlines Flight 11 flew into the World Trade Center's North Tower at 8:46 a.m. A second plane, United Airlines Flight 175, followed at 9:03. Roughly 30 minutes later, another plane, American Airlines Flight 77, crashed into the Pentagon, creating a fireball. And at 10:03, United Flight 93 went down in Shanksville, Pennsylvania, after its passengers fought back against the hijackers. By the end of the hour, the Twin Towers had collapsed, and the country was forever changed. Those paying tribute at Ground Zero today included every living former president and first lady, Vice President J.D. Vance, and New York City Mayor Zohran Mamdani.
8: The bombs bursting in air.
4: The moment was first marked at the Pentagon at dawn when a flag was unfurled.
9: Barbara K. Olson.
4: Hours later, President Trump spoke at a memorial service for the 184 men and women who died in that attack, praising the sacrifice of the U.S. military.
10: In 25 years, a generation has passed since the terror attacks of September 11th, 2001. Yet time has not dimmed the honor of that day when our country came face to face with true evil.
4: Condoleezza Rice, President George W. Bush's National Security Advisor on September 11th, spoke as well.
11: But I will always carry deep personal remorse for the pain that you, the families of the fallen, still feel, and for the trauma that our country endured.
4: And in Shanksville, bells and speeches honored the 40 lives lost on United Airlines Flight 93. One notable contrast to ceremonies of the past, more explicit political remarks in some cases, including President Trump, who tied support for the Iran war to the memory of 9/11.
10: We will never, ever forget. That's why we fight today. We don't have a choice. There can only be victory. We fight hard, we fight to win.
4: And in Manhattan, the relatives of two victims accused the government of withholding information about the role Saudi Arabia played in the attacks and called for accountability.
12: For 25 years, administration after administration, including leaders in front of us here today, chose to protect the Saudis instead of standing with the 9/11 families.
4: Though 15 of the 19 hijackers were Saudi nationals, the Saudi government has consistently denied any involvement in 9/11. Many of those gathered urged a return to the national sense of unity that followed the attacks.
13: The camaraderie you had after 9/11 was amazing. And I don't know the young people have not experienced. They've only experienced the bitter polarization and so on.
4: Today, more than a quarter of all living Americans, roughly 100 million people, were not yet born on September 11, 2001. For Sonia Argon, a recovery worker at Ground Zero, that made the act of remembering this year more important than ever.
14: And it's 25 years later, and we have a bunch of people that still don't understand, and my mission is to help them understand that they inherited this world, and what's normal for them is abnormal for us. Today is a hard day. I don't know why it's harder than any other year. I just feel people are forgetting, and they can't. They shouldn't.
2: And today, the CIA released its largest ever batch of declassified presidential intelligence briefs on the threat from Osama bin Laden and al-Qaeda before 9/11. Among the 71 documents is a September 1998 brief warning that Osama bin Laden's preferred option is to strike the U.S. on its own soil in Washington, adding that al-Qaeda may fly an explosive-packed airplane into a U.S. city. The documents show both the Clinton and Bush administrations received repeated warnings, but experts say they do not fundamentally change what was known. The threat was clear, while the intelligence lacked the timing and specifics needed to identify the coming attack.

0: In the day's other headlines, Houthi rebels in Yemen consolidated lightning gains across the country's western coast. The group recently resumed fighting with the Saudi-backed government, saying at least 82 people have been killed or wounded in recent Saudi-led attacks. The Houthis have extended their hold on a crucial choke point at the southern reaches of the Red Sea, the Bab el-Mandeb Strait. Ali Rogan has our update.
1: In one of the most watched waterways in the world today, Yemen's Houthi fighters captured the strategic island of Miyun. It's volcanic, nearly empty, and for the first time in years, Houthi-controlled. They didn't even have to fight for it. Overnight, Saudi-backed Yemeni government forces slipped away.
2: Now we place a chain from there to there.
1: A chain that could cripple global trade. It started here in Mocha yesterday, the Red Sea port where Saudi-backed forces collapsed in a

0: single day. Today, Houthis control it for the first time in a decade. Saudi Arabia hit back, striking its airport. But Saudi Arabia also wanted American help. A person familiar tells PBS NewsHour the kingdom formally requested U.S. airstrikes. The U.S. consistently helps Riyadh militarily, but has not yet agreed to launch airstrikes. From Mocha, Houthi fighters pushed south and reached Miyun today. Together, Mocha and Miyun give the Houthis something they've never fully controlled, both shores of the Bab al-Mandeb Strait that carries roughly a tenth of the world's trade. It matters even more now with Iran and the U.S. battling over the Strait of Hormuz. The Houthis say they're only blocking Saudi ships.
1: The Yemeni armed forces affirm that maritime navigation is safe for all companies except for Saudi vessels. We will continue and meet escalation with escalation until the aggression stops and the blockade on our dear people is lifted.
0: But tonight, Saudi Arabia's own lifeline may already be burning. Satellite data from Saudi Arabia shows black smoke rising near the east-west pipeline, Riyadh's only route to move oil away from the Strait of Hormuz. The kingdom said it shut it down as a precautionary measure following the attack. A regional official told the NewsHour it was not the Houthis, but an Iran-backed Shia militia in Iraq that launched the attack. Tonight, even away from the coast, the signs of escalation keep coming. Houthi media circulated this footage, which they say shows the wreckage of a Saudi drone shot down as tensions continue to escalate. Two choke points, choking not just trade and oil flows, but the chance at a swift resolution to this wider war. For the PBS NewsHour, I'm Allie Rogan.
2: Also today, the latest reading on U.S. inflation is fueling speculation that the Fed will raise interest rates when it meets next week. The Labor Department said this morning that consumer prices rose 3.4% in August when compared to last year. That's the same as a month earlier. And energy prices remain elevated, with fighting in the Middle East showing no signs of easing. In fact, diesel prices hit record highs above $6 a gallon today. And that has a knock-on effect, since it pushes up the costs of shipping for groceries and other goods. Health officials today declared an end to this year's cyclospora outbreak, which was the largest in U.S. history. The FDA expressed confidence that the recalled iceberg lettuce related to this particular outbreak is now off the market. Federal data shows that nearly 13,000 people across 21 states fell ill with the intestinal parasite this summer. Most were in Michigan, where two deaths were tied to the disease. The FDA says it will continue its investigation into the outbreak's origins and how infections became so widespread. In the UK, lawmakers rejected a proposal to legalize assisted dying for terminally ill adults in England and Wales.
3: The ayes to the right, 270. The nose to the left, 286.
2: Yeah! Today's vote in the House of Commons effectively ends a two-year debate in Parliament that had inflamed passions among lawmakers and the public. The bill would have allowed patients with fewer than 6 months to live to choose to end their lives with medical assistance, provided they had the approval of doctors and an expert panel. Polls suggest solid

0: A million Russian troops have been killed since the start of the Ukraine war in 2022. The assessment from the chief of the UK's defense staff comes as Russia's advance has slowed significantly this year. Ukrainian casualties were not mentioned, and neither side gives regular updates on losses. In the meantime, Ukraine continues to strike Russia, with drones hitting this warehouse in the southwestern city of Saratov today. While in Ukraine's capital of Kyiv, firefighters battled flames after Russian drones hit gas stations and residential buildings. One woman who lost her apartment in the strikes spoke of her exhaustion even as air raids sounded.
1: I'm so tired of this that I don't know what to say. I don't see anything positive. Things are only getting worse and worse. Where do I find the strength?
0: Also today, Russian President Vladimir Putin criticized what he called the, quote, unseemly actions by Western leaders on the global stage. In remarks ahead of this weekend's BRICS summit in New Delhi, he cited attacks on logistical facilities, the seizing of maritime vessels, and sanctions, among others. A growing bipartisan group of lawmakers is calling for stronger AI regulations after two stark warnings this week about the dangers of the technology. Industry experts are still poring over the threats raised by Anthropic in a lengthy report yesterday. That includes attempts by bad actors to use its AI models to develop biological weapons and even efforts by Iran to target U.S. warships in the Middle East. That comes after outgoing Anthropic researcher Jacob Coxon sparked global concerns by posting online that AI could, quote, kill us all by the end of the decade. An Indiana state senator has finally won his primary race 4 months after votes were cast and even after President Trump worked to defeat him. Spencer Deary was one of seven Republican lawmakers targeted by the president for refusing to redraw the state's congressional map to help the GOP pick up two House seats. Five of those senators lost their primary bids after Mr. Trump backed their opponents. But the state Supreme Court certified yesterday that Deary won his primary by 3 votes, advancing him to the general election in November. Well, a teenage boy is safely back with his family after surviving for days on top of a capsized boat in Alaska's Bering Sea.
2: We'll swing around and grab you!
0: A fishing boat working with the Coast Guard spotted the 15-year-old kneeling on his overturned boat on Monday before helping him on board. The Coast Guard said he had symptoms of hypothermia from the frigid waters. The teenager was the sole survivor on board. His older brother and cousin drowned sometime after the boat flipped over, and their bodies were later recovered. On Wall Street today, stocks regained some of their losses from earlier in the week. The Dow Jones Industrial Average added more than 500 points. The Nasdaq rose nearly 1%. The S&P 500 also closed out the week with a solid gain. Still to come on the NewsHour, former Secretary of State and New York Senator Hillary Clinton reflects on the tragedy of 9/11. We report from Afghanistan 25 years after the start of the U.S. War on Terror. And David Brooks and Jonathan Capehart provide their analysis of the week's news.
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4: With November's midterms closing in, Republicans wrapped an unprecedented 2-day convention in Dallas aimed at firing up the party's base. President Trump and Vice President J.D. Vance headlined an event that also produced some striking and unexpected moments. Our Liz Landers spoke with attendees and has this report.
5: Night, President Trump.
6: On the final night of the Republican convention.
7: You know what happens if you don't vote? You go to hell, you know that.
6: The commander-in-chief delivered marching orders to his loyal MAGA warriors.
7: So, please raise your right hand. I pledge to the greatest president in the history of the United States.
6: Administering a pledge for the crowd to vote in November.
7: I will go out with my family, my friends. I'll do it anyway. I don't care if I'm registered or not. I'm going to try and cheat like hell like they do.
6: As convention attendees leave Dallas and return to their home districts, polling suggests the party has work to do to win over voters with 53 days until the midterm elections. That has some Republicans, like 32-year-old Sarah Tabor, concerned.
8: Hey, I'm a little bit worried. I'm not

0: Not gonna lie, but I do think that there's a lot of fake news. So I think that we have the majority, and I think that good will prevail in the end.
1: While President Trump took center stage at the unprecedented Republican midterm convention, even some attendees are torn about how big his profile should be in the final weeks of the campaign.
2: I love my president, but sometimes I just need to hear less of him and more, I want to see action.
1: Others say Trump is a big motivator for the base.
3: It's always better to be more Trump. He gets people out. I mean, and I think he's done a really good thing to make it. It's a referendum on him.
1: Inside the convention, other GOP speakers focus their attention on Democrats, hoping to instead turn the election into a referendum on socialism and make New York Mayor Zohran Mamdani and Michigan Senate candidate Abdul El-Sayed the poster children for the Democratic Party, leading to this moment as Senator Ted Cruz addressed the crowd.
4: When Mamdani says he wants to seize the means of production, he means it. When Abdul El-Sayed says he has a, quote, obligation to comply with Sharia law, he means it.
1: While Cruz did not acknowledge the shouted comments, El-Sayed responded later on CNN.
5: Democracy is supposed to be the process by which we solve our problems peacefully. We can learn to disagree agreeably.
6: The Democrats are the party of hatred.
1: Vice President J.D. Vance made the case to stay the course.
6: Do not throw the baby out with the bathwater. Don't give the country over to a bunch of crazy people because you happen to disagree with us on a policy issue here or there.
1: With Trump term limited and Vance delivering the keynote address, attention inevitably turned to 2028.
7: We need to start setting up who is going to be coming after next and have a succession plan ready to go.
8: And who do you hope is that succession plan? Who do you want to see as the Republican nominee in 2028?
7: I really like Marco Rubio. I think he's great. I like Senator Hawley. I think he's great. J.D. Vance, of course, I think is great as well. So there's a lot of good options, I think.
1: For his part, the vice president downplayed any speculation about his future.
6: We got to take care of business this November, then we'll worry about what comes next.
1: So talk about 2028 remains just talk for now. As the convention ended with the traditional balloon drop, President Donald Trump stood alone on stage, still the center of the Republican Party. For the PBS NewsHour, I'm Liz Landers in Dallas, Texas.
9: Twenty-five years ago, Hillary Clinton was the junior senator for the state of New York. This week, she's reflecting on what's been lost and what she's learned in the generation since. In her new essay for The Atlantic entitled, What the Aftermath of 9/11 Taught Me, the former Secretary of State looks back at how leaders handled public health, national security, and transparency after the attacks. Writing in part, quote, there are many important lessons worth learning from 9/11. This is one of them. Government should be about producing results for people. Our leaders need to level with people, tell them the truth.

0: flight. What do you remember about that moment in history? What stays with you all these years later?
1: Well, I have so many memories, but let me just highlight two of them. Obviously, on the day of the attack, I was in Washington on my way to my Senate office. I was going to attend a hearing that featured Laura Bush testifying about the Bush administration's proposals for education. And so when the first plane hit, we were incredulous. We couldn't understand how a plane could have literally run into an incredibly tall building in the middle of New York City and began to reach out for information. And then, of course, when the second plane hit, it became abundantly clear to everyone that this was not an accident. And we spent the day trying to gather as much information as possible, trying to understand what the continuing threats were, because as you remember, there was a third plane that went down, in the fields of Pennsylvania after a plane had hit the Pentagon, but it was thought that the plane that crashed in Pennsylvania was heading toward the Capitol itself. So there was a lot of confusion and scrambling. I watched every bit of footage that I could about what was actually happening, you know, in the city that I was then honored to represent, talking to people in all levels of government. And then the next day,

0: when Senator Schumer and I were, I think, the only civilian plane in the sky on the way from Washington to New York. We landed at LaGuardia. We boarded a helicopter. We asked the helicopter to fly us over Ground Zero. And it is so indelibly just in my mind what I saw, because it was like looking at Dante's Inferno, looking at the twisted metal, looking at the burning fires, looking at the firefighters, the construction workers, others frantically continuing to try to carefully dig through all of that wreckage with the hope that maybe somebody was still alive. And then when we landed, we met up with then Governor Pataki and Mayor Giuliani and went toward the site itself on the ground. And it was like seeing a curtain of darkness because of all of the particulates and the debris that was in the air, and you could smell it and you could taste it. And I just, you know, left that experience, you know, not only incredibly moved and worried and fearful and angry and every other emotion you can imagine, but I left that first day worrying about the air because I knew how it tasted and smelled and felt to me. So that became an issue that I was particularly focused on in the days and weeks to come.
1: And you write in this essay about knowing about those toxins in the air as early as August of 2003. You note there was an EPA Inspector General report that found White House officials had instructed the agency to reassure New Yorkers that the air was safe despite the presence of some deadly toxins. You said at a press conference afterwards, someone at the White House had to call someone. Someone at the White House had to call or send an email and tell the EPA, don't tell the truth. You said, I want to know who that is. Did you ever find that out? Will we ever find that out?
0: I did not, and I don't know if we will. I write that it was almost the most angriest moment in my public life that I had, because for 2 years, we had been seeking answers. We had been pushing our federal government to give us information. And you reference the desire on the part of our government to get Wall Street open, to get businesses up and going. And I totally understand that. I mean, obviously, we were devastated economically as well as, you know, physically and loss of life. But I think there could have and should have been better ways to send the messages so that people would have been alerted that, you know, it is not safe. Wear a mask. If you have asthma, if you have any respiratory problems at all, probably stay away. We should have had a concerted effort by the city, state, and federal government to clean all of the buildings far better than they were, and on a repeating basis, because the searching on the pile was continuing, and there was a lot of construction equipment to move away huge steel beams, and that would release more debris and toxins into the air. So one of the lessons I hope we have learned, but perhaps need to be reminded of, is number one, level with people. Try to find ways to meet more than one goal at a time. Keep people safe, keep their, you know, their lungs safe, but also try to let those people who are properly attired, who can, you know, manage to go back to work, to do that on a staggered basis.
1: You know, I should mention, Secretary Clinton, we had former Governor George Pataki on the show last night. He was speaking with my colleague Jeff Bennett, and he was talking about his 9/11 related diagnosis of a restrictive airway disease. He was diagnosed just in the last 5 years. You were down there with him. I have to ask, have you had any similar symptoms, or are you worried you could develop them?
0: Well, I heard about Governor Pataki, and I obviously am very concerned for him, but I think he is kind of like the canary in the mine in a sense that we know more and more people will be diagnosed. I have not been, and I know many people who have, people who 10, 15, 20 years later, like the governor, are being told that probably this can be related in some way to your exposure on 9/11 and the weeks and months to follow. So we're not through this. And my hope is that because of the information that is coming out, the 170

0: 70,000 pages of additional information that advocates from a group called Health Watch were able to get from the city government now, that we take a hard look at what more needs to be done to reach out to people who might have problems in the future, to screen them and help provide the health care that they need right now. Because I'm afraid that we're going to hear more stories like Governor Pataki's.
1: I'd like to ask you about President Trump and what we heard from him in his remarks at the Pentagon to commemorate the 25th anniversary of these attacks. He made the link to the war in Iran today. He said, "We're saluting those who served in the war on terror." And then he went on to say, "Iran will never have a nuclear weapon." I wonder what you make of that linkage in the way the president made it.
0: Well, I think he's looking for any explanation he can provide as to why he launched this war in Iran without fully understanding, you know, some of the consequences, like the closing of the Strait of Hormuz and the explosion in oil and gas prices that were precipitated because the strait was closed and tankers are not getting through. Look, Iran has sponsored terrorism for many years, and we have seen the results, not, you know, just in the Middle East, but around the world, of attacks that Iran has either directly or indirectly supported. So there is always ground to criticize and condemn Iran for their involvement in terrorism and the proxies that they support around the world who do their bidding. But I don't see the connection between the current action in Iran and what happened on 9/11.
1: Before I let you go, I want to ask, as if the nation is reflecting on this moment in history, for all the horror and the chaos of that day, there was this moment of unity we saw coming out of the attacks. And I wonder what you think would happen in this nation today, divided as we are, if there was a similar style attack. How would our leaders respond? How would our country respond?
0: Well, I'm confident the American people would respond as we always do. We would be reaching out to help. There would be people running toward danger to help those who are at risk. What I would hope is that if it were to happen right now, that our current government would act out of a sense of generosity and inclusivity and reaching out to every American, not just the ones who support them, but every one of us would be, you know, part of the America that would be, they would be concerned about. So I hope nothing like that happens ever again in our country. It was such a painful, terrible experience for the entire nation, and particularly for those who lost loved ones. It was just a really terrible, terrible assault on our nation. But we rose to it. We were more unified than we've been in a long time. So we need to have a government that's as good in responding to disaster as the American people ourselves are.
1: That is former Secretary of State Hillary Clinton joining us tonight. Secretary Clinton, thank you for your time. It's a pleasure to speak with you.
0: Thank you. Good to speak with you.
2: Already scarred by decades of war, Afghanistan became the center of America's response to 9/11 after the Taliban harbored the men who planned the attacks. Special correspondent Layla Milana Allen and videographer Eric O'Connor hear from three men who fought that war and still carry it with them.
3: After all that fighting, everything we lost, our friends, we lost everything we did for this country. And that is a trauma for the rest of our life. Everything was just for nothing.
4: Mohammad, whose name we've changed to protect him, grew up amid America's forever war in Afghanistan. He believed in the promise of a new Afghanistan and became a soldier to fight for it. As a member of the Afghan Special Forces, he was trained by U.S. Marines and fought alongside the Green Berets on secret raid missions pursuing high-level Taliban and ISIS targets from 2019 to 2021.
3: We had a very good friendship. We had very good instructors. And we weren't thinking that we're Afghan or they're U.S. forces. We were like the same people, the same blood, the same idea that we were fighting for humanity.
4: But in 2021, they were told to surrender their weapons and go home. The Taliban were now in charge. Suddenly, he became the high-level target for his work with U.S. forces. It soon became clear the U.S. military couldn't or wouldn't get him out.

0: America had promised that the people fighting with us will stand up for them. I thought, what did we do wrong? That they would abandon these people that they fought alongside?
1: Muhammad is at such high risk that even though we're in the same city, we can't visit him in case we're followed. He tells me he's being hunted. Every few days, he hears news of the execution or arrest of former brothers-in-arms. He says no matter how strong they are, he knows every human being eventually breaks under torture and could reveal what they know.
2: So last month, your friend was executed by the Taliban, who was a former soldier.
0: Yes.
2: You're living in hiding. You know people are searching for you. What is your daily life like?
0: Our life now is just waiting. When will they find you? When will be your last day in this world?
1: He hasn't seen a family member or friend in 5 years. He can't put them in danger. The only people he does see are a secret network of former soldiers who help men like him move between safe houses.
2: So you're moving every couple of weeks?
0: Yes.
2: What's it like to be constantly on the run?
0: You cannot call that a life. It's really hard. Like you're a criminal or something. Like everyone is following you.
1: In a quiet corner of Kabul, behind high stone walls marked by the centuries, stands a garden of memories. The Kabre Gora, the 19th century name for foreigner, holds the names and remains of foreign fighters killed here over centuries of war. Americans, British, Canadians, Russians, French, Germans, Poles, even Chinese. A graveyard for the human beings who lost their lives in the country famously called the Graveyard of Empires. Combat medic Brian Rippey is not there. He made it home after 4 tours in Afghanistan, serving with the elite 75th Ranger Regiment from 2009 to 2012. Many of his comrades did not. One of a generation of volunteers driven to serve by 9/11, Brian says he only really came to understand what the war was for once he was already there fighting it.
3: 9/11 really changed the discourse about what it meant to serve and how important it was. When I started to deploy to Afghanistan, our mission had really shifted focus from being finding Al-Qaeda and the folks that had done 9/11 and planned it and executed it, to being one where we were fighting the Taliban. What is the tie-in between these seemingly farmers and relatively poor people that were going and doing these missions to go after? What is their connection to 9/11?
1: While on a night mission on his first tour, an apparent success went horribly wrong when a ranger stepped on an improvised explosive device the Taliban had placed on a bridge.
3: Suddenly there's a giant explosion, and then everything is covered in dust. And so you're running through a dust storm, essentially. And me as the medic, I'm not really sure what I'm running towards. What sticks with me to this day is just the chaos of it all. Combat-tested folks, you know, combat leaders looking very frazzled, seeming very desperate and a little panicked. That's just not something I had seen to that point in my career.
1: Saving many others, Brian only discovered later that the man who stepped on the IED was his closest friend.
3: I lost a really, really good friend of mine. My oldest son's middle name is Roberto, after Roberto Sanchez, who died that day. The hardest part was getting back to our tent and seeing his empty bunk. It's like losing a brother. As the years go by, I have since gone to college, started my career, gotten married, had a couple of kids. I always wonder what he would have gone on to do. You know, would our kids have played together?
1: That same year, Brian pulled a pilot near death from the wreckage of a helicopter crash that killed 4 other crew members. The privilege of saving a life is one he won't forget.
3: I think about that guy a lot because I'm like, hey, that really to me is the culmination of all that training and all the risk that you assume to be on these missions all the time. It's the opportunity to save one life and to feel like you saved it.
1: Brian was awarded Special Operations Medic of the Year for his valor in 2009 for both those operations. To this day, he struggles with the idea that he gained so much from his service personally, while others suffered incalculable loss.
3: I made it out of the war and kind of turn that into a life for myself. A lot of folks I know didn't. And countless others, you know, Afghan folks, multi-generational conflict for the Afghans.

0: Every inch of this vast country bears the memories and scars of that conflict.
1: During the war, this road was one of the most dangerous in the country. It was a critical supply route for international forces, making it a frequent target for improvised explosive devices. And these high mountain passes gave the Taliban natural hiding places from which to launch ambushes.
2: Assalamu alaikum, Mr.
3: Walaikum assalam. How are you?
0: Today, Mujahid Farahi sits in an air-conditioned office in Kabul as a deputy minister in the Ministry of Information and Culture. But he remembers those days, hidden in the high mountains, waiting to attack.
4: Of course, in the beginning, fighting the Americans was tough. But slowly with time, the Mujahideen used diverse tactics against them. They used things that could be made at home and inside the country, like landmines or other weapons they made themselves. Suicide attacks proved effective.
0: As a Taliban Mujahid, he fought the United States in Afghanistan for 20 long years.
4: Yes, many of our friends were martyred and injured, some in front of our eyes. I myself was injured. Luckily, the enemy wasn't able to catch me.
0: To him, their victory and resulting control of the country is the inevitable outcome of their decades of commitment to jihad.
4: When the Americans started the war and Bush announced the occupation of Afghanistan, it was the worst day. But after 20 years of fighting to remove the occupiers, we entered the cities and the whole country was freed. This was medicine and a resolution for that 20 years of fighting and exhaustion.
0: He wants the United States to accept the outcome it chose, lift sanctions, and agree to full diplomatic and trade relations with Taliban-run Afghanistan.
4: All of this was made clear in the agreement in Doha that there would be no more meddling into Afghanistan's internal issues and no economic restrictions. When America doesn't hold to their side of the deal like this, we feel they are taking revenge on Afghanistan for the past.
0: It's a war that left Mohammad and millions of other Afghans, now deprived of their personal safety and their rights, wondering what happened to the safer Afghanistan and safer world America promised, and whether it might have been better if they'd never come at all.
5: Are you proud of the work you did alongside America?
6: Yeah, definitely. But now these are the same people, the same leaders back in power. So why did you come to Afghanistan and fight for 20 years and spend billions of dollars and lose thousands of your best people?
0: When Brian and his buddies think about the risks they took and the sacrifices they made, Brian says he's consumed by emptiness.
7: 9/11 led to this decades-long war in Afghanistan. I don't think that the blood and treasure that we spent in Afghanistan for several decades has changed the security of America for the better in any measurable way. A lot of folks my age that served in the war look at Afghanistan now and they think, okay, the Taliban's in control there, which was like the very thing a lot of us were willing to die to prevent. It truly feels like we went there and spent years of our lives fighting for something that became completely inconsequential.
0: A country forever changed, but somehow right back where it started, with only blood, betrayal, and bitterness to show for it. For the PBS NewsHour, I'm Leila Malana Allen in Kabul, Afghanistan.
8: For more on America 25 years after the 9/11 attacks and on the GOP midterm convention, we turn now to the analysis of Brooks and Capehart. That's The Atlantic's David Brooks and Jonathan Capehart of MS Now. It's good to see you both.
9: Yeah.
8: I want to put two things together this week and get your take on it. We saw this week Republicans holding their midterm convention in Texas, essentially built around President Trump, who asked people to take a pledge to him while on stage and promised $5,000 for every adult if Republicans win the midterm. This week also marks 1 year since Charlie Kirk's assassination. This is someone who is sort of a bridge to the young conservative movement, hailed as the future of the Republican Party, a party now somewhat fractured on foreign policy and economic pressures, but really united around the president. David, I want to ask you, if you put those two things together, what does it tell you about the identity of the party today?
9: Yeah, I thought the most important and frankly impressive speech, surprisingly for me, was Robert F. Kennedy's Junior speech. He really tried to describe why so many working class voters who vote

0: voted for his uncle and his dad in the 60s, then became Reagan Democrats in the 80s, and then became Trump Republicans in 2016. Mm. And I certainly didn't agree with everything in that speech, but it was a very persuasive and, to my Republican friends, a very compelling story. And that is the foundational strength of the modern Republican Party, that working class shift. Now, as for the contemporary party, and Kennedy explicitly thanked why am I blanking on Turning Point USA guy?
1: Charlie Kirk,
0: yes. Sorry.
1: Okay.
0: Brain freeze.
1: Yeah.
0: For brokering the deal between Trump and him.
1: Mm-hmm.
0: And I would say we're seeing in the Republican Party, first, on the influencer side, a crack up. And so you got Candace Cohen go over to here, Tucker Carlson go over to here, Ben Shapiro trying to play William F. Buckley and police the movement and failing, by the way, though I admire him for trying. Mm. And so on that level, there's just like, and that's like show business.
1: Mm.
0: Among the Trump supporters I know, I would say there's exhaustion, disappointment, some sense of betrayal, but they're not turning Democrats, but they are. They're flatter. They're emotionally flatter.
1: Yeah.
0: And then I think the long-term thing is Donald Trump has, with the exception of tariffs and immigration, he's undercut the intellectual consistency of the party because he's all over the place on everything, including these $5,000, which is like super Keynesian pump priming at a time of inflation, which is like the worst thing you want to do. So it's just intellectually incoherent. So that's a little complicated to say that the Republican still has a good story to tell.
1: Yeah.
0: They're cracking up on the ideological level, and then they're sort of adrift intellectually.
1: Jonathan, how do you look at this? And also the idea that this is someone, the president, who can boost the turnout, right? He can boost the base. He's starting to get more involved, deploying some of his significant PAC funds. Should Democrats be worried about that as you approach midterms?
2: Okay, where to begin?
1: Okay.
2: I'll start with the money first.
1: Okay.
2: Yes, Democrats should be worried when there's a tsunami of cash that's coming in the last 2 months and ad buys are popping up all over the place. But I will tell you, Democrats have also been wide-eyed about their prospects. Even though the momentum seems to be going their way, even though they have incredible candidates in all of these races around the country, they have always known, particularly on the Senate side, that the map is really tough. Mm-hmm. And so the fact that the president's actually going to spend his money in these races, good on him, but I think it's going to be tough for Democrats to match the money. But I would also say to Democrats and to others that money isn't everything. We have seen that in races around the country. Angie Nixon had, what, less than $1 million? And Mr. Vindman had multiple millions, and she beat him by double digits in that primary race. So money isn't everything. Candidate quality can count for something, but money is something that is going to be hard to surmount. And then when it comes to the Republican Party, look, if you're holding a midterm convention and it's meant to boost turnout and meant to boost candidates around the country, and the president demands that he be center stage on both nights and pledge allegiance to him. Great that Secretary Kennedy gave this great speech, but it would have been better if it had been coming from the president. But that was never going to happen. And so this ideological drift that's happening within the Republican Party, I look forward to one day the Republicans going back to where they were under W, where they were under Reagan, because at least then, there was consistency. We knew what they stood for. We knew what the battle lines were. And you could talk and compromise, but you can't. And one last point on this, to your point about your friends being sort of emotionally flat. I've been hearing that from folks who live in some of these states where there used to be Trump signs everywhere. One person in Pennsylvania, another in Virginia, and I can't remember the other state. But now these Trump signs are nowhere to be seen. And I think that speaks to a level of maybe disappointment, maybe betrayal that folks among Trump's faithful are feeling.
1: I do, while I have you both, want to spend a little time reflecting on this day. I know you both have been thinking deeply on it as well. But this moment, as we are marking 25 years since those September 11th attacks, David, how do you look back on your memories of that day and how we as a nation are different today than we were on September 10th? 2001.
0: Yeah, well, I was in the air when it all happened. I was flying to Sydney, Australia. And when we landed, the pilot said, "We haven't told you something, but this is not a joke. This really happened." And they told us what had happened. And they said, "When you get off the jetway, there will be Qantas people with cell phones." They handed us phones, and they did everything they can to make us feel right. And what I mostly remember on that day is the taxi ride from the airport to the hotel. My Australian taxi driver was weeping. And that was a sign of the world. Well, it's a sign of why you need allies, why you need friends, because that Australian guy was like one of us on that day. And there were people like that all around the world. And when I look back 25 years hence, to me, that was the first day of the 21st century. And I mean that the Al-Qaeda did this thing. They sent the gyroscope oscillating, and then we overreacted in Iraq and Afghanistan, and then Putin is overreacting in Ukraine, and then October 7th happens, and then Israel responds. So what we've just seen is like this gyroscope spinning wildly out of control. And then it's like before World War I, I don't want to make that comparison too tightly, but it's like things are spinning out of control. The world feels ever more dangerous.
1: Jonathan, it's true. There was a world before and there's a world after. How do you reflect on that?
2: Well, on September 11th, 25 years ago today, it was primary day in New York City. And I'd taken my first detour away from journalism and was working on Mike Bloomberg's first campaign for mayor. And I left home and I remember walking to the voting station and I looked up at the sky. And it was and remains the most beautiful day I've ever seen. The sky was so blue. In my book I wrote, it was like New York City was domed by a sapphire. And then we all know what happened next. It was a devastating day, absolutely devastating day for this, for the people on those planes, for the people who passed away, their families, for the city, for the nation, for the world. The fact that the world came together. The Article 5 has only been invoked once, and that was for us because we had been attacked. We are a long way away from that world. I did an event last night at the Paley Center, and it wasn't until like the day before I realized, wait, I'm flying back on September 11th. And a chill went through me getting on a plane on September 11th. I got to the airport this morning, and I got there just in time for them to be close up on the TSA line because they shut it down. And I heard someone say, they're shutting it down because they're gonna do a moment of silence. I got there about 8:30. Honor guard came in, was silent. And I just, my eyes just welled up with tears, just remembering 25 years ago, those the people, their families, where we are now. It is hard. It's really hard to think back what we were like on September 10th, what we were like on September 11th at 8:30 a.m. in 2001, and where we are now. I pray we can maybe even get halfway back to that time, but I don't know.
1: We are a long way from where we were, but hope springs eternal. And I thank you both for always being here to help us see some of that hope. David Brooks, Jonathan Capehart, thank you so much.

0: this weekend will have more remembrances of 9/11, beginning tonight with Washington Week with The Atlantic. Later on, right here on PBS, Jeffrey Goldberg and his panel remember that day and examine the fallout in the years since.
1: On Compass Points this weekend, Nick Schifrin sits down with former White House Situation Room officials who were tasked with quickly distilling fact from fiction amid the chaos of the attacks. Here's a preview of that conversation.
2: The Pentagon is hit next. Mm-hmm. And this is another example of information not necessarily being official. So how do you first hear the Pentagon has been hit?
3: Just before the Pentagon was hit, I was on the phone with the Deputy Director of Operations of the National Military Command Center. We love our acronyms. It's the the DDO of the NMCC. It's a one-star general. I think it was an Army general that day. And we were talking some updates about aircraft and things. And while that's going on, we had a White House communicator that was coming into the White House to help augment our staff and was driving along a road called 395 between Pentagon City and the Pentagon, and was on the phone with our communicator, Scott Heyer, Navy communicator, and told Scott, hey, there's an aircraft over Crystal City right now. And Scott yelled that to me from the back of the Situation Room. And I said, everything's grounded. And he said, no, he's saying there's an aircraft over. And then he said, oh my God, the Pentagon's just been hit. Hmm. And so I relayed that to the DDO, to the battle watch captain, my counterpart, right, essentially in the Pentagon, yes. Hmm. And I said, I think you just got hit by a plane. And he said, that's impossible, I would know. And about a second later, I could hear klaxons or alarms go off in the back. He dropped an expletive and said, I've got to go. And we dropped the call, at which point we knew the Pentagon had been hit.
1: 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And that's the NewsHour for tonight. I'm Jeff Bennett.
0: And I'm Amna Nawaz. 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
2: For Rohnert Park, we have a crash for 101. It's northbound before golf course. Three vehicles in the middle lane. One car took off, though. CHP has a pair of tow trucks on expedite right now, backed up to Gravenstein Highway. And in Mill Valley, a stall for 101, northbound after Seminary Drive. It's blocking the right lane. Traffic was already heavy from Marin City. Gretchen Lancour for KQED.
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3: Live from KQED News, I'm Rachel Miro. A jury has reached a verdict in a civil trial of former Windsor Mayor Dominic Fapoli, who's been found liable in 7 sexual assaults in order to pay more than $13 million in damages. KRCB's Michelle Marquess has more from Sonoma County.
4: Going back to 2001, and some allegations indicated Fapoli drugged the women prior to the assaults. The Sonoma County jury's decision was announced today after a nearly 8-week trial. Fapoli maintained his innocence during the proceedings and countered that he was the victim. Additionally, the jury ruled in favor of a plaintiff regarding a defamation claim when she and Fapoli were both on the Windsor Town Council. Meanwhile, a 2024 investigation by the California Attorney General's office determined there was insufficient evidence to file criminal charges against Fapoli. For KQED News, I'm Michelle Marquess in Sonoma County.
3: A San Francisco supervisor is calling for stronger enforcement of existing laws around electric bikes in the city. Supervisor Alan Wong will introduce a resolution at tomorrow's board meeting asking city agencies, including police and transportation, to step up enforcement, increase accountability for companies and rider education, and also to track data on speeding and collisions. Wong says he's concerned about potential safety risks.
5: That's the main thing here, and it's just something that has been bubbling up in my neighborhood, and I want to make sure that we take appropriate action to make sure that people are feeling

0: safe and nobody gets hurt.
1: Wong represents the Sunset District, which he says has a high number of elderly residents who are particularly vulnerable to collisions. I'm Rachel Miro, KQED News.
2: 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Good afternoon, I'm Marla Davies. And you're listening to KQED San Francisco and KQEI North Highlands in Sacramento. It's 4 o'clock.
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4: In New York, I'm Sabri Benishour, in for Kai Rizdal. It is Friday, September 11th. Good to have you along. So the big news, the big economic news this morning is that inflation got worse in August. We went from prices increasing by just 0.1% in July to 0.4% increase in August. And even if you take gas and food out of the picture, prices still increased more quickly in August. And now the Federal Reserve has to figure out what it's gonna do about it. So let's get into that and the week's other news with Sudeep Reddy, who's at MS Now, and Kate Davidson, who's at Bloomberg. Hello.
5: Hi, Sabrina.
6: Hi. Hello.
4: So I want to just read you this comment from an inflation analyst I follow, Omer Sharif. He says, "For the Fed, it is time to put up or shut up. You cannot give a speech like you did at Jackson Hole and not support a rate hike at the next meeting. You will either have to back up those words or end up as the boy who cried wolf." Kate, thoughts?
6: Yeah, we put that one high up in our story for sure about the implications for the Fed. I think it's right. It's pretty succinct. I mean, so what did we hear from Kevin Warsh in Jackson Hole? He gave a much more, decisive speech. Traders, investors were really looking for him to go a little bit further, not just saying, yeah, we're going to rein in inflation, we're going to get it under control, but really to make clear that they're willing to raise rates. And so he did that. He essentially said that the Fed would have work to do if it couldn't be confident that underlying inflation was moving toward the Fed's goal of 2%. And he also said at sufficient speed. So in other words, they're not going to wait around a long time. They want to see it improving quickly. And so you certainly did not see that in any of the inflation data this week. The Fed is going to meet for 2 days next week and they have a decision to make. And so I think we heard from a lot of economists today, and certainly the market reaction seemed to agree that it will be difficult to justify holding rates steady next week based on what we've heard from Warsh and others, that if inflation doesn't get better, they have to raise rates.
4: Mm-hmm. If a lot of the inflation that we are seeing is either directly from gas and diesel prices or indirectly in the sectors that use gas or diesel or fuel, what can raising interest rates do about that kind of inflation, Sudeep?
5: You know, we're in this very strange moment where inflation is obviously elevated. It's been elevated for many years. It is becoming a credibility problem for the Fed and a credibility problem in markets. There are plenty of investors in the bond market who are wondering whether the Fed is ever going to take action against inflation. So there's a credibility issue at stake here. And I think one reason we saw some surprising market reaction right out of the CPI report this morning, even though we knew it was going to lead to a Fed rate hike, was at least there is some certainty here. The bond traders are just like us. They want to know what's going to happen next. They want to feel comforted that somebody actually has their hands firmly on the steering wheel. And so there's something to be said there. Obviously, the fact that so much of this is coming due to energy is the core of the argument on the other side. That's certainly what Scott Bessent, the Treasury Secretary, is making, and what lots of people in the Trump administration want to make, that just like, wait this out, don't overreact, you're going to constrain demand across the economy. But there's no sign that higher interest rates are actually really holding back the economy at large. Obviously, certain sectors will get hit by it.
4: Yeah. You mentioned bond yields. They have been rising, which translation into plain English is, you know, investors are a little more anxious, whether it's about inflation or government's borrowing too much. And we care because bond yields affect the cost of borrowing for the government and for everybody else. How concerned are you about the bond market?
6: Well, I can take that one, Sabri. I mean, I think that there certainly is a lot of angst. And I mean, as journalists who follow this, we're keeping a very close eye on it. A big part of the conversation now is whether the 10-year yield, which does affect and filter through to a lot of consumer borrowing costs, could that hit 5%? It's not that 5% in and of itself is significant, but it's an important psychological threshold that I think would just add to the worries here. And I think ultimately, when we think about what can be done about this, what can the government do about it? Scott Bessent, the Treasury Secretary, has been trying to intervene and keep a lid on things, but he really has limited influence over the kinds of things that are driving up yields right now, which are really, as you said, of the things you mentioned, inflation and the government's growing debt load. So we've heard him talk about this idea that they're going to release some kind of fiscal consolidation plan. And I think the hope was that by talking about that, signaling that, he would offer some reassurance to investors. But then we heard his boss, Donald Trump, come out this week and say, actually, if you vote for Republicans in the midterm election, we'll send $5,000 checks to everybody. So, this mm-hmm. is a plan that would cost well over $1 trillion. Investors are not really buying it. They're kind of seeing through this, and I think that they are they're not convinced that there is some big plan in the works to rein in debt costs. So until you can really address those underlying factors, yields are going to continue to be a problem. And then of course the war in Iran as well, pushing up oil prices or putting pressure on that.
4: Yeah. Okay. I have a question about this the buying back bonds thing that the Treasury has been doing. The Treasury's buying back bonds to try and maybe bring down yields, aka interest rates. Meanwhile, the Fed is poised to maybe raise them. Is it just me, or is that not crazy that one part of the government is trying to lower rates while the other is trying to maybe raise them?
5: I think what we're going to see here is really just a lot of a debate within markets about whether Treasury can accomplish anything in what it's doing. The idea of a Treasury buyback in such a huge market like this, when you've got $40 trillion in debt and $2 trillion in deficits, raises a lot of questions. And the staying power here raises lots of questions as well. The Fed is obviously the big player in all of this. And when the Fed decides that it wants to do something, then markets will pay attention. And until that happens, and unless that happens, you're going to see probably a little bit of noise there moving in the direction of some type of intervention. But it's hard for anybody in the markets to take it all that seriously until the Fed really gets involved and makes its intentions known. So that's the one to watch, and we'll be able to watch it next week.
4: Sudeep Reddy at MS Now and Kate Davidson at Bloomberg, thank you guys so much. Hope you have a great weekend.
7: Who knew that the bond market was going to become such a fascinating indicator of the state of our economy? 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

0: 650 is the number to call and the place to go on the web. I'm Greg Sherwood, here with my pledge buddy, Cynthia Marcucci.
1: It's nice to be here with you, and it's important for us to remind you of just what Greg was talking about. 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
0: We've got some folks to thank. 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
2: Let's do the numbers. The Dow Jones Industrial Average shot up 509 points, which is 1%, to finish at 52,573. The NASDAQ lifted 1%. The S&P 500 rose 0.9%. With average diesel prices passing $6 a gallon, let's check in with some companies involved with electric freight vehicles. Swedish company Enride, which provides autonomous electric trucks and services for human-driven electric trucks, slowed down 8.5%. Hylion Holdings, which makes electrified powertrains, sped up 2.1%. Bonds fell. The yield on the 10-year T-note rose to 4.97%, almost 5. 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

0: This is Marketplace. I'm Sabri Benishore. About 42% of Americans are retiring earlier than they thought they would. This is according to insurer Allianz. Now, most of that is for not great reasons, health or a layoff. But for one in five of those early retirees, it is because they feel financially stable enough to just not have to work anymore. All of which sets up today's installment of our series, Clocked Out.
1: My name is Skip Franklin. I live in Western Michigan, just south of Grand.

Rapids, and I retired in 2013 at age 37. I graduated from college in 98 and went right to work. I was a computer science math graduate, and if you know anything about the economy at that time, that was right about the time Y2K was a big deal, and like everybody was getting on the internet. I immediately had a job. I was getting paid a lot of money for the time. I basically did nothing but work. So at the end of that time, I basically kind of looked at it and said, you know, there's a lot more to life than this. You know, I've made good money up to this point. I don't have to work right now if I don't want to. So I decided now is a good time to take a break. And having taken that break, a few years passed and I'm like, you know, I still kind of like this and just decided not to go back. That first year, I didn't do a whole lot of anything. It took me a good year of just kind of laying around and doing nothing to realize that, okay, maybe I want to do a little something.

0: started working with various volunteer things, just one-off type things. And then a couple years later, it was 2016, I believe, when I found the Refugee Education Center in West Michigan. So I became their IT guy for a while, where I did all their like computers and printers and stuff. Eventually, they got big enough that they needed a real IT guy, and so they hired someone, which is great with me because that means I don't have to do it. And now I just help out with the tutoring and that kind of stuff. I've made a lot of life choices that don't involve spending a lot of money. So I live in a small place. I don't have fancy cars. I'm not married. I don't have kids. So that's why I was able to invest and get to the point where I'm fairly comfortable. I mean, I live on probably around $20,000 a year, and that doesn't really impact my investments that much. My primary identity at this point is church and friends and family. Well, I should say church and volunteer work. I mean, those two things kind of go together for me. I don't feel like adrift without a job. You know, I've heard people say, they're like, oh, well, if I retired, I don't know what I'd do with myself. I have a hard time believing anybody who says, oh, if I didn't have my job, I wouldn't feel right. Well, that means you're not looking hard enough. There's something else out there for you.
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2: 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What costs do we have? 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
2: You know, and it's easy to hear a big number like that $8 million hole that got blasted in our budget and think, oh my gosh, you know, there's no way I can help with that. 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And we're here to assure you that the only way we close that gap, the only way we build a solid financial future for KQED is with one contribution at a time. Yours really does matter, especially right now, while a generous soul is standing by to double your contributions, but only till the end of our pledge day. So why not check this off your list? Start your weekend off right. Do your part for us right now.

0: You know, there's part of our conundrum here with our federal funding loss that feels like it could be a story in Marketplace,
1: exactly.
0: Right? You know, we've lost one source that we could count on, and in its place, we're looking for thousands of other more reliable sources of income to create something even more strong than it was in the past. 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
2: The U.S. has a housing shortage. We know that. The country needs millions more homes by some estimates. And yet, the pace of home building has been slowing down. Take your pick of reasons: high mortgage rates, labor shortages, general anxiety. The number of new homes breaking ground so far this year is down about 2% compared to the same period last year, according to the Census Bureau. Every region of the country has seen a slowdown except one, the Northeast. There, housing starts are up 12%, Marketplace's Henry Epp reports.
3: Eventually, there will be 32 homes nestled into the new Dogwood Circle development in Milton, Vermont. But right now, it's a work in progress. 7 homes are finished. The owners are already living in them. 3 more are under construction. Workers are screwing in drywall.

0: dense development, 32 units on 6 acres.
1: And the more homes we can fit on a piece of land, the more we're able to divide out all those costs, the land costs, the infrastructure costs, the development costs, the permitting costs.
0: Lowering prices for buyers. Still, the cheapest home here, half a duplex, will set you back $480,000. That's actually a good bit below the median sale price in Vermont. And units are selling, Frisbee says. But despite a persistent housing shortage in the state, his business is kind of just chugging along.
1: It's a reasonable, rational market at the moment. And that's a good thing. Markets tend to ebb and flow. We're closer to an ebb.
0: But it's staying afloat thanks in part to the region's demographics, says Robert Dietz, chief economist with the National Association of Home Builders.
2: Who has benefited from the run-up in not just home prices, but stock prices? Well, it's older households.
0: And there are a lot of those in the Northeast, he says.
2: And so it's those households that have seen an increase in their net worth that have relatively greater spending power for the housing market.
0: Which is pushing up demand for new homes. And that's helping the Northeast look a bit better than the rest of the country, says Paul Willen, an economist at the Federal Reserve Bank of Boston.
3: You're basically seeing us doing okay relative to where we were a few years ago, whereas I think in other parts of the country, they've seen a big fall off.
0: Coming out of the pandemic, home building boomed across the South and West. But as borrowing rates for builders and buyers rose, that boom came to a halt. Meanwhile, says Willen,
3: we didn't see that construction boom in New England and in the Northeast. So in a sense, I guess you could say we're playing catch up.
0: That catch up is slow going for a few reasons. Borrowing rates, for one, and particularly high construction costs in the Northeast, Willen says. Plus, compared to other regions, there's just not as much space up here.
3: We can't just find 1,000 acres of farmland and just go in and, dig sewer lines and build streets and build hundreds of new homes.
0: And even smaller developments like Dogwood Circle face another headwind that developers say make building in the Northeast especially hard, state and local permitting processes. Developer Colin Frisbee says it took 2.5 years to get permits for his new neighborhood, and that was a lightning speed compared to some other projects he has in the works.
1: The conservative approach to how some of these regulations are being interpreted make it much more difficult to provide that housing that is more affordable to more people.
0: Frisbee cites, for example, local rules around setbacks that make it harder to build at the density required to keep prices in check. For Julie Maslach, the increased density at Dogwood Circle came with trade-offs. She bought one of the new homes here after living for years on a large rural lot in a nearby town. There's not nearly as much space to garden, and for now she's surrounded by construction, but
4: I also thought about things as I age, what if I can't drive? I could walk to the library, I could walk to the rec fields, I could walk to trails, dog park, get my food, all of that.
0: And she's planning to spruce up her new yard.
4: I put in flowers, I'm going to put in a fence, and then I'll build a little paradise in the backyard.
0: And watch as the rest of the neighborhood builds up around her. In Milton, Vermont, I'm Henry App for Marketplace.

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1: This final note on the way out today, I was going to say something about how Campbell's, McCormick, and other food makers are warning there are sharp price hikes coming. But you know what? I have had just about enough of inflation for today. So instead, libraries. Ohio, Utah, and Washington lead the country in the number of public library checkouts per person, 11 per person in 2024, almost double the national average. This is via Axios. U.S. public library checkouts are recovering from a pandemic-era drop, in part thanks to a boom in digital borrowing. Our theme music was composed by BJ Lederman. Marketplace's executive producer is Nancy Fargali. Joanne Griffith is the chief content officer. Neil Scarborough is the vice president.

0: General Manager. And I'm Sabri Benishore. Have a great weekend. We'll be back on Monday.
1: 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All right, let's take a look at your traffic right now. Here's Gretchen Landcor.
2: We'll start with San Mateo, where we have a motorcycle crash for 101 southbound before Poplar Avenue. It's an injury crash blocking the two left lanes. Traffic stopped from Millbrae Avenue. And in Sausalito, an overturn crash for 101. This is northbound at the Sausalito exit. Two vehicles involved. One is on its roof, but there's no lane information yet. Emergency personnel are there, and a tow is on the way. Traffic is stopped back to the Robin Williams Tunnel. Gretchen Landcor for KQED.
1: 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Thank you, Gretchen. 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
4: I'm Sasha Coca, and you're listening to the California Report Magazine. Today on our show, John Coltrane and his connection to California, and why some people still literally worship him today. If Coltrane were alive today, he'd be celebrating his 100th birthday this month. And a lot of California jazz lovers are honoring his centennial this year with concerts and tributes all across the state. Because Coltrane was one of a kind, and he changed jazz forever. Skipping scales in a style that became known as sheet.

0: Here he is in a radio interview from back in 1960.
1: There are some set things that I know, some devices that I know, harmonic devices that I know that will take me out of the ordinary path, you see, if I use these. But I haven't played them enough and I'm not familiar with them enough yet to take the one single line through them. So I play all of them, you know, trying to acclimate my ear so I can hear.
0: John Coltrane was a famously hard worker. He would practice fingering and breath control, even specific notes, for hours at a time. Some people say he would fall asleep with his horn in his mouth sometimes. And what's amazing about Coltrane's music and his work ethic is that it still resonates with young musicians 100 years after his birth. I'm lucky enough to be the mom of a jazz kid. My 14-year-old son wakes up and goes to sleep listening to jazz. He plays piano with his school jazz band. And sometimes he goes out on the street to busk with kids who love playing Coltrane.
2: My favorite John Coltrane song is

0: and the way he makes it sound without using words is really cool.
1: What I like about John Coltrane is his dedication and determination and how just he practiced so much, and you can see how it really paid off because he's one of the most influential, famous jazz saxophonists of all time, and I just love him so much.
2: And even though he spent most of his life on the East Coast, John Coltrane and his wife Alice had a deep connection to California. He visited and performed here a lot, including legendary sets at the famous Jazz Workshop in North Beach in San Francisco. Alice later established an ashram in the Santa Monica Mountains, where she stretched and expanded the jazz form to meld it with Hindu spiritual themes, like in this song, Journey in Satchidananda. John Coltrane also had a great interest in religion and spirituality. He studied the world's religions, and one of his spiritual turning points had to do with getting over alcohol and heroin addiction. The story goes Coltrane got clean cold turkey, an experience he describes in the liner notes of his masterpiece, A Love Supreme, which came out in 1965. A Love Supreme was Coltrane's declaration to God, his commitment to love and the divine. And this is what's really amazing. A Love Supreme became the sacred text and the guiding force behind a church in San Francisco called the St. John Coltrane African Orthodox Church Global Spiritual Community. Today on our show, we're teaming up with our friends at KQED's Bay Curious podcast to learn how a jazz musician came to be revered as a saint, and how the Coltrane Church has been worshiping John Coltrane's music, his philosophy, and at times, even the man himself for 60 years. Asala Sanipour takes us to church right after this break.
3: Wow, how heartening to hear. 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
4: digging it. Kind of restores your faith,
3: I know,
4: doesn't
3: my
4: it?
3: God. Oh, thank God. That is happening. A Love Supreme is what we clearly see San Francisco has for his work. Right now, I hope you'll show a little love for those of us here at KQED who depend on you for the right to do everything we do here. The California Report is just one of the segments we do throughout the week that brings California alive, I hope, in a richer, more complex way for you. 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
4: 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What I love about this is it doesn't just give you a quick shot of information and say, yeah, this happened and isn't it neat? This really lets you spend time with a story, understand why it matters so much to the people living it, especially the thousands of people who revere John Coltrane's work and life and are part of this church in San Francisco. 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
3: And this is a great time to give because, as Cynthia said, all gifts, regardless of the size, will be doubled, but that won't last forever. 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
4: I get to say some thank yous to Wendy in Campbell and Robert in Mill Valley and Alexandra in Fremont and Amarendra also in Fremont. Love to see Fremont show up for us. Can I read

0: your name next? 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Stay with us.
1: All rise.
2: The St. John Coltrane African Orthodox Church opened Sunday Mass with the blow of a conch shell. Then the saxophone comes in, blaring the opening notes of John Coltrane's A Love Supreme. On the altar is a Byzantine-style portrait of John Coltrane. He's wearing a white robe and clutching a soprano saxophone. A gold halo glitters above his head. Throughout the service, the band alternates between sax, bass, and drum solos in a kind of makeshift jazz concert. Later, the sermon offered by His Eminence, the Most Reverend Franz O.W. King, is a mix of traditional Christian teachings and references to Coltrane.
3: Jesus, the Lord of Lords and the King of Kings, and that one John will I am Coltrane, is that anointed sound that leaked down from the throne of heaven.
2: For Archbishop King and his wife, the Most Reverend Mother Marina, the music and their worship is one and the same.
4: The mission of the church is to paint the globe with Coltrane consciousness.
2: Coltrane consciousness.
3: Coltrane consciousness is acknowledging that the music and the sound of John Coltrane is that anointed sound. So we want everybody to become aware of the power of this music, of this man, that testimony.
2: The Kings first heard the power of that testimony in 1960s San Francisco as a young couple in love.
3: The music was as hip as you could get, and we were trying to be hipsters and being into this music.
2: One weekend, 1965, Franzo and Marina planned to celebrate their first wedding anniversary. They wanted to see the John Coltrane Quartet at a club in North Beach called the Jazz Workshop.
3: You had to be 21, and we were both underage, but I knew the doorman. And he took us right up front.
2: As soon as Coltrane entered the room, the Kings felt the energy around them shift.
3: When they walked out, it was like they were almost walking on a carpet of air.
4: It was immediate. You could feel the presence, the energy. And then he lifted his horn. We were right in front, and he pointed right at our table.
3: From the first note, we were lifted into another place, beyond the confines of that jazz club. And when we finished, our drinks were still on the table. The ice had melted. I don't remember us even talking to each other.
4: I didn't know exactly how to react to it. I was just in the moment of experiencing a new experience.
3: We were caught in a windstorm of the Spirit of the Holy Ghost. It was a powerful thing.
2: They call this experience their sound baptism. From then on, their calling would be to spread John Coltrane's gospel.
3: We couldn't keep it to ourselves. We had to give testimony. We had to tell people.
2: And tell people they did. Franzo and Marina had actually created a space to share their favorite music with friends. In a way, their first iteration of the Coltrane Church. Pastor Winika King-Stevens still remembers those evenings her parents used to host.
5: Really, what that entailed was our listening clinic that took place in my parents' living room. My mom would put on a pot of beans and make some cornbread and have people come over, and they would sit and listen to the music of Thelonious Monk and Charlie Parker.
2: Franzo and Marina pored over liner notes and interviews, spent hours absorbed in the music, analyzing it together. Then came July 17th, 1967.
5: When John Coltrane died, I came into the living room to find my dad and my uncle. They had been up all night listening to Train and just talking about him and the music. And so when I came in the room, I'm like, what's wrong? You know, and they said, you know, they killed John.
2: Coltrane died from liver cancer, most likely fueled by his drug and alcohol addiction. But to Franzo, his death symbolized the systems of

0: racism that targeted Black men in America. This was a time of heightened tension for San Francisco's Black population. The city's so-called urban renewal project was in full swing, and it targeted low-income neighborhoods with minority residents for demolition.
1: The redevelopment came in with their Negro removal and devastated the community.
0: Redevelopment brought an end to the Harlem of the West that defined the Fillmore in the 40s and 50s. Jazz clubs shuttered. Minority and elderly residents were forced from their homes. And the city's Black-owned music scene was decimated. Franzo, though, was passionate that people needed to hear this music.
1: And it was during that period, too, where so-called Black consciousness was coming out. It was just a very high cultural, political things going on.
0: So he and Marina mobilized. They opened what was essentially an underground jazz club from their basement. Coltrane had been outspoken about the corporatization of jazz. It was just one example of how he'd grown into an icon for the Black Power movement. Here's Coltrane's 1963 song, Alabama, about the 16th Street church bombing in Birmingham that killed four African-American girls. Coltrane composed it to the rhythm of Martin Luther King Jr.'s eulogy following the attack.
2: We're living in these times of turmoil. Yes, it comes out in the music.
0: But eventually, something shifted. For the Kings, the work stopped being about saving the music or the culture. It was about saving souls. Because after years of studying Coltrane, it had become clear to them that his music, his activism, his whole belief system was really a declaration of faith.
3: We hear John Coltrane saying, "My music is the spiritual expression of what I am, my faith, my knowledge, my being."
0: The Kings went all in on their devotion. They converted the jazz club into a temple. Now they didn't just revere Coltrane, they worshipped him, believed he was the second coming of Christ.
1: That he's more than just a musician, but he is a prophet.
0: And that A Love Supreme was his sacred text, his doctrine. For 32 minutes and 47 seconds, Coltrane's saxophone pulses and intertwines with piano and drums, a four-note bass line bedded beneath the sound. It's played in all 12 keys, sending a message that you can find A Love Supreme everywhere.
1: We hear the Lord speaking to us in this music. I've had John Coltrane through the music call my name. So we have revelations that come through the music. And you find that in the sound of the music. You find it in the name of the compositions.
0: Archbishop King and Mother Marina say the album's four song titles, Acknowledgement, Resolution, Pursuance, and Psalm, offer a formula for how to reach a higher power.
2: The way his notes are moving and the way the sounds are connected, it's almost like a rumble. It's like a war. Sometimes he's pleading. Every time I hear it, there's something new. There's always life there. It's in the music. The magic is in the music.
0: Franzo and Marina surrendered themselves to Coltrane. They prayed, meditated, and fasted for days at a time.
1: And we just felt like we was in the right place at the right time, and that the Spirit of God was really heavy in this part of the world.
0: Around this time, the Black Panther Party was gaining traction. Started in Oakland in 1966, its co-founder Huey P. Newton had become a kind of mentor to Franzo.
4: The Black Panther Party for Self-Defense is organized now throughout the nation.
0: Here's Newton in 1968 describing the mission of the Panthers.
4: And we advocate that all Black people in America are taught what politics is all about and what our history is all about.
0: Newton encouraged the Coltrane Church to fuse politics and culture with religion. And in 1971, the Kings opened their first permanent location in a storefront on Divisadero Street, From there, they started hosting social programs, similar to the Black Panthers' free breakfast program.
3: The food program was one of my favorite things in the whole world.
0: Pastor Winika says that 7 days a week, they'd give free vegetarian meals to hundreds of people. The line snaked around the block.
3: We would sing songs, you know, serving the people makes me mighty glad.
1: We would go to Safeways and the supermarkets and the stuff that they would throw out. Mm-hmm. We'd take it out, put in a tub, clean it, and serve it to the people.
0: Franzo and Marina believe that to be right with God was to be right with the people. So they also hosted free yoga classes and donated clothes to the community.
1: We kind of learned that stuff from the hippies.
0: The vibe was flower power, psychedelics.
1: The Grateful Dead.
0: Utopian communes based out of old Victorian houses.
1: The so-called hippie movement was a powerful thing. And we were very much a part of that.
0: And like the hippies, the Kings started borrowing from Eastern spirituality, led by Coltrane's music.
2: John Coltrane has an album entitled Om. I thought of that as far as one of the albums that meant so much to us, especially early on.
5: I am he who awards to each the fruit of his action. I make all things clean. I am Om. Om. Om.
2: And we literally took that as John saying, I am Om.
0: By the mid-70s, the Kings began shifting away from Christianity.
1: We embraced the unity of religious ideas. If you want to say that Buddha is the light, we don't have a problem with that.
0: They incorporated Sanskrit chanting in their service.
1: Namaste, namashimaya. That's something that we learned from Alice Coltrane.
0: Alice Coltrane, John's widow, had been immersed in Hindu spirituality for years and had come to San Francisco to deepen her practice. The Kings met her here and eventually joined her new religious community called the Vedantic Center. Franzo and Marina began worshiping Alice as the wife of God and adopted Hindu names. Pastor Winika remembers when her parents made that shift.
3: So we go from jazz to Sanskrit and chanting and singing, you know, Hare Krishna and Shiva, Lord Shiva.
0: The Kings sang backup on Alice's early devotional records like this one. But in the early 80s, their relationship splintered. Alice filed a $7.5 million lawsuit against the Coltrane Church for copyright infringement and using her husband's name and likeness without permission. Alice eventually dropped the lawsuit, but the incident drew the attention of the African Orthodox Church, who wanted to expand to the West Coast. For the Kings, it was actually kind of similar to the temple they'd first opened, except they had to recharacterize John Coltrane from their God incarnate to a patron saint. They agreed.
3: For me, John was always just sort of evolving in my consciousness. So for him to go from God to saint was not a big stretch for me. It's like, great, okay, I can swing with that.
0: So in 1982, they became the St. John Coltrane African Orthodox Church. Now part of an organized religious movement, the Coltrane Church leaned into its status as public-facing leaders, keepers, if you will, of San Francisco culture.
1: And I think this is something people need to understand, that this church has been an ambassador for this city.
0: They traveled around the world, like to the Antibes Jazz Festival in France, where Coltrane himself famously performed Love Supreme in 1965.
1: Carlos Santana joined us on the stage.
2: Yeah, and even on airlines, we would say, hey, I saw your church advertised on United Airlines. It was like a goal of places you need to see in San Francisco, and it would be the St. John Coltrane Church.
0: But the year 2000 marked yet another shift for the Coltrane Church, when they were forced out of their Divisadero storefront, their home of nearly 30 years.
3: It was awful. It was awful. I mean, I know I never saw it coming.
0: Their rent more than doubled, and they had to end their free food program.
3: We had to leave, and that was our home. That was our home. And then I watched that whole community change. And I tell you, I couldn't drive through that neighborhood without crying for like a whole year.
0: They've relocated a few times since then. First to the Fillmore, where they were one of just a handful of jazz institutions left. But they were evicted from that space, too, before moving to their current location out of Fort Mason's Magic Theater.
2: This next composition is entitled Tunji, and it means he who comes in the glory of the Lord. So I want you to clap your hands, pick up your tambourines. Do we have any dancers? You know, King David danced before the Lord with all the power of his might.
0: Now, Archbishop King and Mother Marina see the church as a kind of mecca, where Coltrane disciples from just about anywhere can worship together. On the day I visit, they've come from New York, Seattle, and closer to home, Redwood City.
1: This is the St. John Wilhelm Coltrane African Orthodox Church Global Spiritual Community. Amen. So we all are family. Amen.
0: At the end of Sunday Mass, Archbishop King and Mother Marina ask for donations. They're trying to raise money to buy a building, what they hope will be a permanent home.
1: So this church needs your money.
2: Yeah.
1: Amen. Some of y'all holding on to God's money now.
0: Archbishop King and Mother Marina are in their 80s and are looking towards the future of the church, how it can live beyond them. Their daughter, Pastor Winika, plans to take it over, to continue sharing the church's message.
1: So Coltrane consciousness is a love supreme, a love supreme, a love supreme. That's what this Coltrane consciousness is all about.
0: Since Archbishop King and Mother Marina's sound baptism in 1965, the Coltrane Church has had different names, locations, philosophies. In fact, Archbishop King often says that as the seasons change, so do the needs of the people. Change, he says, is baked into the very essence of the church.
1: And then at the same time, the church never changes. It remains constantly rooted in love and the love supreme.
6: 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If you're in San Francisco on a Sunday, you can attend Mass at the St. John Coltrane African Orthodox Church at the Magic Theater at Fort Mason. And that's our show for this week. We're a production of KQED in San Francisco. Victoria Maleon is our senior editor. We had help this week from Angela Corral and the Bay Curious team, Katrina Schwartz, Olivia Allen Price, and Christopher Beale. Susie Racho is our director-producer. Our engineer is Brendan Willard, and I'm Sasha Coca. You can catch all of our California stories on our podcast, The California Report Magazine. 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
8: 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Because I was born and raised here. I'm a fourth-generation San Franciscan. And in the last half hour, I learned stuff about the city. I am a huge devotee of Coltrane, but I did not know that longstanding connection with that church here in town. 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
1: 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So this is the moment in the day. This is the moment in the weekend as it begins for you to do the right thing by us and go to kqed.org/donate or call the room full of volunteers upstairs at the other end of 1-800-937-8850. 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
2: All right. Thank you so much. 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
3: We have a crash for eastbound 980 before 18th Street. A car slammed into a parked construction vehicle. All lanes are blocked while they work on clearing things. Traffic stopped from 880 and northbound 880. That is heavy from 29th Avenue. And in Sausalito, a crash for 101. This is northbound at the Marin City exit. Two vehicles involved. One is on its roof. The two right lanes are blocked. A tow is almost there. Traffic is backed up to midspan of the Golden Gate. Gretchen Landcore for KQED.
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4: On this 25th anniversary of the 9/11 attacks, we remember that shocking day and the global consequences that are still unfolding.
5: For Friday, September 11th, this is All Things Considered from NPR News.
4: I'm Sasha Pfeiffer.
5: And I'm Scott Detrow. President Trump threatens to ban the sale of Bombardier jets in the United States.
4: How could that affect the company's U.S. headquarters in Wichita? We ask the mayor.
5: Also, the shift right in Latin America is changing how the U.S. fights the drug trade there.
6: These are joint operations. We're conducting them in coordination with them. And as I said, our goal is not to go after fishermen. Our goal is to go after drug traffickers.
4: And the trumpet-like noise associated with the Jewish New Year, which begins tonight.
7: You also feel connected to your ancestors who have been hearing this sound and making this sound for thousands of years.
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8: 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Ceremonies around the U.S. marked the 25th anniversary of the 9/11 attacks today. NPR's Bill Chappell takes